suspended due to the risk of further flash flooding. Now, DFAT is sending 4 crisis response teams and 4 rapid due to the risk of further flash flooding. Now, DFAT is sending 4 crisis response teams and 4 rapid

0: A quagmire of mud like treacle to wade through to offer a precious hand of survival. Literally being hauled to safety, this is one of the hundreds of workers trapped inside a hydropower tunnel, a miracle rescue in the face of widespread devastation across this remote Himalayan region. Pictures have emerged of the flood of unrelenting water following the collapse of a glacier. Look at this family trapped on a balcony as their home is pummeled. Their neighbours' houses gone, their community enveloped. Debris and cars float past them. Miraculously, the house is largely left standing. But 2 days on comes the haunting prospect of another onslaught from Mother Nature. A flood is coming. Do not go forward, move backwards, stay away from the river, warn emergency workers, as people were urged to find higher ground. A terrifying so-called barrier lake formed as debris choked up a river, threatening to overflow, briefly halting rescue efforts.
1: Our superiors told us the water level has risen upstream, so we should move to a safe location with our equipment and wait for the signal to start work.
2: Even worse flooding is yet to come. That's why everyone is being put on alert.
0: But it's still not clear how many people will be left to grieve. Nepal has described the loss of life as on a huge scale.
3: My family are all dead. My father, sister, my relatives are no more.
0: The crippled infrastructure is making search efforts even more complicated. Chinese state television showed pictures of specialist teams in the autonomous region of Tibet, rescuers in a race against raging rivers, rocky terrain, and time.
4: And we'll be live to the Red Cross this hour with more on the situation in Nepal. In the meantime, back home, voters in Perth South will be heading to the polls today. It's just after 8 a.m. local time for the Secret Harbour by-election. Labor's 40-year hold on the key state seat faces a serious challenge. One Nation is hoping to secure a win in the West, but the campaign hasn't been smooth sailing as the party calls in its lawyers accusing Labor of breaching electoral rules.
5: We've definitely had a lot of really good support on the ground, so we're feeling good.
6: One Nation candidate Luke Hurdagen feeling confident as voters head to the polls in the WA seat of Secret Harbour.
7: Luke Hurdagen's an incredibly good candidate, and I know it's going to be an incredibly tight race.
6: One Nation hoping to secure the seat held by Labor since 2007.
7: The game is on. People are over this idea that the status quo of political alternatives was all that was required.
6: The three-way contest consists of One Nation candidate Luke Hurdagen, Labor's Georgia Tree and Liberal Ryan Robertson.
8: We've run a very professional campaign and one that we're very proud of.
9: There's been tiring moments, but I'm super energised now.
6: But One Nation isn't too concerned about its Liberal competition.
5: Well, let's be clear. This is a two-horse race between One Nation and the Labor Party.
6: As the race to secure votes heats up, a bitter feud is brewing on the side. One Nation and Labor butting heads over a Labor flyer distributed to the electorate. A formal complaint has been lodged with the WAEC as One Nation accuses Labor of breaching electoral rules, arguing the flyer is deceptive. It features a scratchy where people can scratch the boxes to see how Pauline Hanson has voted on various issues. Western Australia Premier Roger Cook sees no issue with it.
10: They're fully authorised. They meet all the requirements of the law, and what they do is tell the truth.
11: We'll see when it comes to the crunch when the legal guys have a look at that.
6: The outcome of this outer suburban seat could send shockwaves across the country.
5: People here, they want change, and they want somebody that will stand up, and I'll be the loudest voice in Parliament, and I will hold these guys accountable, that's for sure.
6: In a test of One Nation's growing popularity, Barnaby Joyce says he's ready for the fight.
7: Australia needs One Nation, and of course One Nation is there to serve Australia.
6: Christy Lloyd, News 24.
4: Yes, and polling is open in WA. 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That is tonight for live coverage.

0: coverage of the by-election. Head-to-head between Labor and One Nation, Ash Gillen and Trudy McIntosh will bring you all of the results and reaction from Secret Harbour. It's going to be a big one. King Harald of Norway has died, aged 89. He was being treated for a rare blood disease. His reign spanned more than three decades. Norway's Prime Minister has paid tribute to him, saying Norway is in mourning.
1: We will remember King Harald for his love for his people, for his humour and warmth, and for his unwavering belief in us. Through that belief, he helped the Norwegian people see the best in ourselves and in one another.
0: Crowds paid their respects to the sovereign as his body was transported from Oslo University Hospital to the Royal Palace. The casket was greeted by soldiers before it was moved into the palace chapel, which will remain open to the public until the funeral. Floral tributes are growing just outside the Royal Palace, alongside drawings and personal messages. King Charles has also paid tribute to King Harald of Norway, saying, "It is with the most profound sadness that my wife and I have learned of the death of my dear cousin, King Harald V of Norway. For 35 years, King Harald served his people with unwavering dedication, guiding Norway through times of great change with warmth and humility. King Harald Håkon has succeeded him. His wife, Mette Marit, becomes queen, and their daughter, Ingrid Alexandra, is crown princess and heir apparent." Ukraine says the United States has briefed Kyiv on a series of recent meetings in Moscow as diplomatic efforts around the war remain ongoing. President Volodymyr Zelensky thanked Washington for the update but gave no details on who took part in the talks.
2: We spoke yesterday and we are speaking now with the American side. I thank them for the information and for the necessary tone of the conversation with Russia. We appreciate the coordinated nature of these steps and the fact that America is putting forward an entirely realistic version of what needs to be done and what should be done. Russia must end its war. We must create all the conditions necessary for this to happen.
0: This week, CIA Director John Ratcliffe traveled to Moscow to reportedly warn Russia against any attack on a NATO member. The White House is threatening to oppose Britain's sovereignty over the Falkland Islands. Donald Trump's administration could make the declaration to force the UK to increase defence spending to NATO's 5% commitment. According to the Daily Telegraph, a senior US official says Prime Minister Andy Burnham will face special attention due to the UK's potential as a leading defence partner. Former UK Prime Minister Keir Starmer's investment plan announced in June was branded by Washington as not enough. A jury in the US is deciding whether a mother who killed her three children in January 2023 is guilty of murder. Caroline Elliott filed this report from Massachusetts.
3: It's day two of deliberations, and this jury makeup of nine women and three men will have to decide the outcome of this high-profile murder trial.
4: Both prosecutors and the defense team agree that Lindsay Clancy killed her three kids, but what jurors must determine is whether she did it knowingly or if she did it because she was affected by a condition known as postpartum psychosis.
5: Was she depressed? Yes. Was she suicidal? It certainly appears to me she was, but was she impaired to the point, psychotic to the point where she didn't know what she was doing?
4: If she's acquitted by reason of insanity, Clancy would be discharged to a state mental hospital, but would undergo regular assessments. She could stay there for the rest of her life, or could potentially one day go free if her doctors and a judge no longer consider her dangerous or mentally ill.
6: It's a situation where we might see the sentence pushing the verdict, where jurors might be thinking, well, you know, I'm concerned about what's going to happen to her, and that's going to play a role in their deliberations where it really should not.
4: Jurors were asked whether they had read or heard anything that could impact their ability to be impartial in the case, and all said no. The jury is not sequestered, meaning they'll go home for the weekend even without a verdict.
6: The only people that they're allowed to discuss this case with are their fellow jurors and inside of the deliberation room. That's going to be difficult.
3: And if Clancy is found criminally responsible, the jury will have to decide between first-degree murder, second-degree murder, or manslaughter.
0: Lindsay Clancy's lawyer has spoken to the media outside the courthouse in Massachusetts as the week ends without a verdict in the murder trial. He says he's not confident in what the outcome will be.
7: I said, I'm never confident. I don't know what a jury's going to do, so I'm not going to say, oh, yeah, I'm confident. No, I have no idea. They work hard. It's been a long trial, and I have faith in the jury system.
8: How is Lindsay feeling going into the weekend?
7: Nervous, scared, beat down, as usual.
9: Hey, what's it? Okay. What's the waiting like for her?
10: Back up.
7: What's that?
9: What's the waiting like for her? It's got to be tough. Just waiting for something to happen.
7: If I took you and put you in a locked room and you were looking at a possibility of three consecutive life sentences, what would you feel like? Yeah.
0: Coming up after the break, police arrest a man allegedly linked to a kebab shop shooting last year. We'll have details for you in a moment.
11: News 24 will be back after this short break.

News 24 will be back after this short break. News 24 will be back after this short break.

0: A man has been charged over an alleged shooting at a kebab shop in Sydney's West last year. Three people were shot when two men were wearing face masks opened fire at the business in Auburn. Paramedics treated them at the scene before they were taken to hospital. A 31-year-old man was arrested in Ngawi at 12 p.m. yesterday, where he will appear in court today. And detectives have confirmed the second alleged shooter died overseas last year. The Northern Territory has passed voluntary assisted dying laws in a late-night sitting of Parliament. The Rights of the Terminally Ill Bill were passed almost 30 years after Canberra overturned the NT's world-first euthanasia laws.
1: Applause and embraces on the floor of the Northern Territory Parliament. In 1995, under Chief Minister Marshall Perrin, the Northern Territory became the first jurisdiction in the world to legalise euthanasia. 2 years later, Canberra took those rights away. For many Territorians, it's been a sore point ever since. Now, the right to voluntary assisted dying has finally returned.
2: This is an incredibly important moment for the Territory. In 1995, Marshall Perrin walked out these doors, passing voluntary assisted dying for Territorians, making it a global first. And 30 years later, we have restored those rights to Territorians who want the right to choose.
1: This moment was made possible after the federal government overturned legislation in 2022, allowing the territories to again pass euthanasia bills. After making world history in 1995, the Northern Territory is now the last Australian jurisdiction to legalise the practice. But not everyone is joining in the celebrations.
3: The devil is in the detail, and many of the questions are still unanswered about what this is going to look like, how this is logistically going to work in the Northern Territory.
1: Well, this night will no doubt go down in the Northern Territory's history books. This has also been a week that has exposed divisions within the Country Liberal Party government for the first time since it took office 2 years ago. Backbencher Tanzil Rahman, who led an inquiry into the issue, was clearly unhappy with the final bill.
4: It's pretty clear to me that unless we make some meaningful changes to this bill, there is no real probability of people having meaningful access to VAD anytime soon.
5: I really hope the CLP government does not stuff up the implementation of this very important bill the way that they stuffed up all of their internal processes when it came to today's discussions and debate.
2: I think what we've seen over this week of Parliament is two full days and nights dedicated to giving every single member of Parliament a voice for their community.
1: Matt Cunningham, News 24, Darwin.
0: Developer Bathler Group has entered into voluntary administration affecting thousands of homes and jobs. Lawyers for administrator Tineo warned in court yesterday that Bathler needed at least $40 million to fund its operations to Christmas. Around 350 staff could face losing their jobs, while thousands of homes in Western Sydney and regional New South Wales could be left unfinished. Premier Chris Minns says his government has a role to play to ensure other large-scale volume builders don't fall into the same problem. Its sponsorship agreement with Western Australia Wanderers, the Sydney Wanderers, has also been terminated. Commuters in Queensland are being warned of more than 3 weeks of rail line closures over the school holidays. The Beenleigh and Gold Coast lines will be closed until October 11 during works on the Cross River Rail project. Head of Translink, Dean Helm, has acknowledged the closure will cause disruption, but says the works are necessary. Rail replacement buses will operate instead. The New South Wales government will not make insurance mandatory for people who own and ride their own e-bikes, arguing the cost of doing so far outweighs the benefits. The Productivity Commission has recommended greater education and a crackdown to stop so-called homeboys riding recklessly. New South Wales political reporter Julia Bradley has this exclusive report.
6: Sitting down for an exclusive interview, the New South Wales Productivity and Equality Commissioner argued against wrapping e-bikes in more red tape.
7: Socially responsible electronic bike riding can significantly improve productivity.
6: Touting a $55 million net benefit to New South Wales if education and enforcement is prioritised over mandatory insurance for privately owned e-bikes.
7: It can reduce congestion on the roads, it can reduce pollution, and it can enable people who live between 3 and 4 kilometres from a train station to get to the metro without having to get into their car.
6: The Commission's review of insurance settings for the devices recommends measures to prevent crashes in the first place.
7: The vast majority of people who ride e-bikes respect their fellow citizens and do the right thing. Now, why should all these people now be required to pay hefty insurance premiums to subsidise the behaviour of a few hoon boys who just want to show off and drive recklessly?
6: The New South Wales Transport Minister has told News 24 he accepts the recommendations, revealing plans for a ramped-up education program around e-bike rules and regulations.
8: How are you proposing to do this?
9: Certainly before summer, you'll see more education stepping up. We'll work with school communities. We'll work to get the word out, including working with share scheme operators. As they start to regulate parking, no-go and go-slow zones in our cities for the very first time.
6: Sydney mum Sarah Briscoe-Hoff says there should be dedicated insurance. She was left tens of thousands of dollars out of pocket, requiring six surgeries after being hit by a shared e-bike in 2023.
10: I can't go on slippery surfaces. I can't use stairs properly. I can't climb parts of the equipment with my daughter at the park. There's just more bikes coming out. There's more companies and then there's more private ones. Like, how many resulting deaths do you need? Like, we've already got staggering figures since 2023, and I don't see that going down. And I just think that's a lot of blood on their hands. No, and
6: it really the minister says people like Sarah now have greater protection.
9: We've introduced, just in recent weeks, the regulatory scheme for those share bike schemes. That includes insurance.
6: Police are seizing and crushing e-bikes that exceed new power limits, and councils can force operators to comply with new standards. Julia Bradley in Sydney for News 24.
0: Donald Trump has announced the US has entered into an oil deal with Venezuela. The White House claims to have taken majority control of 65 billion barrels of the South American nation's oil reserves. The president posted on Truth Social, the United States of America has just entered into an agreement with the country of Venezuela on the biggest oil deal in world history. Secretary of State Marco Rubio and Secretary of War Pete Hegseth are working closely with highly respected interim president of Venezuela, Delcy Rodriguez, have secured majority US control of more than 65 billion barrels of proven oil reserves in Venezuela. This historic transaction more than doubles American oil reserves, greatly increases our supply. This transaction will greatly strengthen the already growing relationship between Venezuela and the United States. The announcement comes nearly 9 months after the US military carried out an operation to capture Venezuela's President Nicolas Maduro. The former leader remains detained in New York. Iceland is deliberating if it should resume talks on joining the European Union. Early polling suggests 51.3% are in favour to join, while 48.7% are opposed. Iceland's Prime Minister told local news agencies in April she believes there must be a balanced discussion regarding the referendum. Around 270,000 citizens will be part of the decision to restart negotiations to join the European Union. Residents in Ceuta have dismantled a migrant camp amid ongoing unrest in the Spanish enclave. Locals have torn down tents and thrown migrants' belongings into the sea. Tensions have been rising as increasing numbers of residents call for the removal of what they say are invaders. Authorities report 5,000 migrants remain in Ceuta after at least 72,000 people crossed from Morocco in July. Far-right political commentator Milo Yiannopoulos is in immigration and customs enforcement custody in the US. He was apprehended in New Orleans but is currently being held in a Louisiana ICE holding facility, according to US officials. It is believed he came to America legally in 2019 but chose to overstay his welcome, violating national laws. He was given a final removal order by an immigration judge on the 22nd of July after failing to show for his immigration hearing. Donald Trump has spoken to astronauts on a visit to NASA's Johnson Space Center in Houston. It marks the first time a sitting US president has spoken directly to astronauts on the International Space Station from the Mission Control Room. The White House has announced a plan for a space academy, claiming it will be on the same level as the US military service academies. And Donald Trump confirmed the move while speaking to the ISS commander.
11: We announced a very big thing because we're going to do a very special academy. And whether it's West Point, Annapolis, the Coast Guard Academy, if you look at the Air Force Academy, we're going to have an academy for what you people do. Everybody in this room would be excited. And it'll be at the same level. I said, it has to be at the same level. If we're going to do it, it has to be at that very high level.
0: Donald Trump also presented the Artemis II astronauts with the Congressional Space Medal of Honor. Earlier this year, the crew of four became the first humans to travel beyond the moon in more than half a century.
12: These four extraordinary astronauts renewed the legacy of the pioneers and explorers who charted the world's oceans, climbed its highest summits, and tamed the American West.
0: New York police have seized more than a quarter of a ton of cocaine in the city's largest bust of the drug in at least a decade. Officers recovered around 266 kilograms worth of cocaine and an estimated $10 million from a storage facility in Queens. Three people have now been taken into custody. Authorities are saying the investigation has links to a cartel and further arrests and seizures are expected. An international manhunt is underway for two men who stole necklaces with more than 600 diamonds from a museum in Austria. Police allege the thieves bought a ticket for the exhibition in Vienna where the jewellery was being displayed before smashing its glass cabinet. The necklace, designed for Egypt's former royal family, is worth more than $5.5 million. Coming up after the break, emergency crews continue the search in Nepal for survivors. We'll be live to the Red Cross after the break.
13: News 24 will be back after this short break.

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1: Welcome back. An Australian hiker has survived Nepal's flood disaster, making contact with her family back home. 26-year-old Cara Severino had been cut off while trekking along the Himalayan Langtang Trail. DFAT has updated the number of Australians missing in the disaster zone to 41 people, and the figure does not include Cara Severino, whose parents have told the Australian she was attempting to reach Kathmandu on foot. She is the first known Australian to have survived the disaster. Up to 2,000 people remain missing. At least 579 people have been killed in Nepal and a further five in Tibet. Emergency crews are working tirelessly in the search for survivors after that massive flash flood swept through the Himalayan region. The conditions are treacherous and authorities are warning there could be further flooding.
2: Consumed by pain, but pulled from a place where so many others perished. Lal's sister nervously watching his every move. How hard so many here have fought to cling on to life. And some able to make the calls home their families have been yearning for. Madan has just escaped this. An apocalyptic torrent filmed at the hydroelectric power station where he was working.
3: Did you think you might die?
2: On the very edge of an otherworldly avalanche.
4: 300 meter mathi agno bhayera tala phala ko level ma 300 meter mathi bata aunda khere wa ma chai ali mari the kaam garne tala the
5: ani hamera ham sanga tala bhayne manche sabai gaya ma sath kaam garne chai sat jana le.
2: With roads destroyed and bridges collapsed, getting to the isolated areas can only happen by air.
6: This is what we're seeing, the steady stream of people rescued from the worst hit areas, some with just a small bag of belongings, others badly injured, but all feeling very lucky to be alive.
2: Mines still forming, exposed to the stuff of nightmares. Entawati says 3,000 people in her village were swept away.
7: Yes, it's any Gauda. Yes, it is your money. A gang did a test of that. Yeah, Halera, this is your name.
8: Kakuna is a Yurika.
2: Then, just as we're talking, another flood warning. And she's on the move again. Is that him arriving? Janisha asks, hopefully, as another helicopter lands. But sadly, it's not.
1: Well, let's bring in our senior meteorologist, Rob Sharp. And we're just hearing there, you know, the potential for more dangerous weather conditions. Talk us through what happened from a weather angle.
9: So essentially it was less to do about the weather specifically, except for the temperatures. Mm. That's the main overriding factor with all of this. So what we have is that we've got a 2.6 degree warming over the last 85 years, for example, for that location. And so that's a faster warming trend than what we're seeing in Australia, for example, or globally as an average. So there is that significant warming trend. And so that means that when through these glaciers and for the frozen ground, they're much more likely to give way with that extra warmth than with a colder climate that we used to have.
1: And we're just about to speak to the Red Cross, but just looking at that vision, I mean, it's just unbearable. And our hearts go out to everybody. There's thousands of people still missing. Of course, we've heard of the deaths. But when we look at that, there's so much rock and ice and you know, mud. How do people actually go and, you know, search for these people? We just heard with that package before that they're having to go by air.
9: Yeah, it must be really tricky because it's such rocky terrain, such difficult terrain to get into with these remote communities. It must be really hard for those communities, and the shock as well, because it essentially seemed to come out of nowhere. The modelling that I've seen estimates that the speed that the water was travelling downhill averaged 150 kilometres per hour. So it really would have just come out of nowhere for these communities. There was no time to evacuate in advance because it just happened so fast. And this type of thing is expected to continue to be a problem through the coming years and decades as we continue to see this warming. But over the long term, the greater concern really is water security for these areas, because as the as more and more of these glaciers melt, it means that there'll be less of the freeze and melt and snow and melt oscillation that happens between the slightly cooler season and the warmer season in those areas. And it means that during the dry season, there will be much less water flowing through the rivers and into the dams. And so water security is going to become a much bigger issue into the long term for these areas.
1: Rob Sharp, as always, thank you so much. Before we go to the Red Cross, we're going to take you live to Perth now, where the Premier Roger Cook is touring Secret Harbour polling
0: campaign that we've run, and just every Western Australia WA Labor volunteer coming out to work to make sure that we can bring Georgia Tree as the member for Secret Harbour. She'll be a great advocate for this community.
10: The Libs are promoting that they've run a very clean campaign. Some of Labor's tactics have been put under the microscope, those scratches that came out. Looking back at the campaign, are you still happy with how it's gone?
0: Well, I think Andrew Hastie summed up the Liberal Party campaign. He said basically they're running dead and doing their best to get One Nation elected.
11: There's a Liberal sign on the fence outside, I noticed coming in, that says don't just send a message. Like, have they come to the realisation too late that they're in danger as a result of One Nation?
0: Oh, well, look, if One Nation gets elected today, I think on most analysis it would be on the back of Liberal Party preferences. And I think that's what's made Andrew Hastie so incredibly angry with Basil Zemplis. I think he feels let down that the Liberal Party state leader has essentially working to undermine Andrew Hastie by, you know, pushing a One Nation candidate.
11: You said last it would questions. Break your heart, but to lose this seat only 17 months after an 11.5% margin, a massive landslide win, I mean, that would represent a seismic shift in WA politics, wouldn't it?
0: Well, we know that by-elections bring up all kinds of opportunities for a whole range of issues to impact on the seat. Some of it within our control, some of it not within our control. And we know that people are doing it tough. We know that, you know, in this times of high interest rates, the global price of fuel bouncing around, putting pressure on families, we know that people are doing it tough, and that's one of the reasons why we've talked so much about jobs, health and housing, and why we're continuing to make sure that we bring great cost of living measures into play, because we want to help WA families deal with these difficult times.
12: But would a loss suggest that those cost of living measures aren't it? And it's not, you know, those families aren't feeling any help from those.
0: Well, today the people of Secret Harbour will have an opportunity to vote. Let's see what they have to say first. Thanks very much.
11: Thank you.
1: Western Australian Premier Roger Cook there alongside the Labor candidate Georgia Tree. It's a safe Labor seat, but what is safe these days? The pressure is on with potentially One Nation. They could secure their first lower seat in the lower house in WA. That is going to unfold tonight, so do stay tuned to our coverage, 7 p.m. Western Australia time, 9 p.m. Eastern. That is tonight, the live coverage of a by-election head-to-head between Labor and One Nation. Ash Gillen and Trudy McIntosh will bring you all of the results and reaction from Secret Harbour. But let's go back now to the situation in Nepal. Joining us live is Adrian Prowse, the Australian Red Cross Head of International Programs. Thank you so much for joining us. We're just hearing some of the latest information coming in. One Australian confirmed to have survived the flash flood, but the number of Aussies missing is climbing to 41. What more information can you tell us on numbers?
13: So it's 7 a.m. in the morning in Nepal at the moment, or almost 7 a.m. in the morning in Nepal. We heard from the team last night. Numbers are still very, very fluid. You know, 2 days ago, the team was talking about 10,000 households in need sort of, you know, of humanitarian assistance. 24 hours later, that number's jumped to 18,000, 93,000 people in need of humanitarian assistance. I think what the message that's coming through from the team on the ground is that getting formal assessments is still a major challenge.
1: And we heard in our report earlier, didn't we, about, you know, really being able to be contactable by air. We've had Rob, our meteorologist, talking about water security being an issue now and, of course, moving forward.
13: Yeah, I mean, clean access to clean water, access to shelter, these are the big challenges. We saw yesterday the humanitarian relief efforts being sort of hampered by threats of, you know, further flooding, potential landslides. It really is, you had, you know, communities starting to think about whether they can sort of go back and sort of salvage what was left of their homes and livelihoods. And then all of a sudden the warning comes, they can't go back. It really is just tragedy on top of tragedy.
1: Yeah, and as you mentioned, like, very little warning. And I believe it was when a lot of children were going to school and were hearing reports of course, people missing, but perhaps not being able to reach their loved ones as well.
13: Yeah, 9 a.m. in the morning thereabouts, the wall of water sort of and debris and rock and ice came down, you know, as people are kind of getting to school, getting out of the house, going to work, heading out and just sort of tend to livestock. It couldn't have happened. I mean, you know, there is no good time for it to happen. But, yeah, lots of people still missing. Huge recovery effort, huge job in terms of being able to see what we can do to be able to restore those family links.
1: And we're hearing that there could be more situations in the near future. What is the Red Cross doing in preparation for that?
13: Well, I mean, this happened in the same region 12 months ago, thankfully nowhere near as extreme. But we're talking about a country that actually is pretty good in terms of disaster preparedness, in terms of having sort of, you know, pretty decent early warning systems. So we know that this recovery is going to take a long time. Globally, we're planning for a sort of 2-year humanitarian response to this because we know that's the sort of length of time it's going to take to be able to really get people back on their feet.
1: And where can people go to? We know times are tough, but there's a lot of generosity out there and people might want to donate or find out more information. Perhaps they've got missing loved ones. Where can they go with the Red Cross?
13: Look, anyone who's got missing loved ones, we have a wonderful service called the Restoring Family Links program, which is people can reach out to us on through an email address called tracing@redcross.org.au. Or they can call us on 1-800-875-199. We've got an amazing team that actually do this for a living, that try and do their best globally to kind of reconnect people who are missing in contact with loved ones. They're used to dealing this with conflict settings, disaster settings just like this. And if people are so sort of compelled, we do know times are tough to be able to sort of contribute to the response efforts. They can just go to our website and we'll be right there on the homepage in terms of being able to make a donation to the Red Cross response in Nepal.
1: Adrian Prowse, thank you so much for joining us. Really appreciate it.
13: Thank you.
1: Coming up after the break, the AFL's wildcard era begins with an absolute classic between the Dogs and the Pies. We'll have details for you in just a moment.
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0: News Talk.
1: A major fire near London's famous Wembley Stadium has been sending thick black smoke billowing across the city. Around 125 firefighters and 20 fire engines are tackling the blaze on an industrial estate in Neasden in the UK's capital in the northwest. Nearby buildings have been evacuated and local residents have been told to close their windows and remain indoors. The fire has caused major rail and tube disruptions. Emergency crews are working to bring the flames under control. Dolly Parton has been commemorated in Corn. The late singer has had her likeness carved into a walkable maze in New Jersey. Work began on the Corn Maze 3 years ago and opened just a day after the country singer's death. Dolly Parton even shouted out the effort on social media a day before she passed away, writing, "Grab your friends, gather up the family, come on out to one of my favourite farms for a little fun, laughter and a real good reason to get lost." Time for sport. James Preston, good morning to you. So, a massive development in Collingwood here. What can you tell us?
2: Yeah, big one. This is the equivalent of Daly Cher Evans leaving Manly for the Roosters over in the AFL. So, massive thing here, Janie. So, the Collingwood star himself, the Herald Sun, is now reporting that club legend Scott Pendlebury will join Gold Coast Suns next year in a playing coaching role. Jay Clark reports that the 442-game career at the Magpies has now come to an end. There had been speculation that Pendlebury was considering his future, with the result now a multi-year deal with the Suns. Pendlebury will go down as arguably the greatest ever Magpie. He's won two premierships, a Norm Smith medal, six All-Australian Blazers and five club Best and Fairest awards. Pendlebury was drafted with pick five in 2005 and now looks set to extend the game's record in a 22nd straight AFL season. It's believed the former skipper will leave with Collingwood's full blessing, with the Pies now set to be without two stalwarts next year after Steele Sidebottom played his final game last night. Now, this news comes after the first ever AFL wildcard final, and it was one to remember, with the Western Bulldogs prevailing over the Pies in a three-point MCG thriller. The Dogs led from midway through the first quarter until late in the final term, when Jack Crisp put Collingwood ahead with just 5 minutes left on the clock. More than 81,000 fans witnessed four lead changes inside the final 5 minutes at the MCG, with Artie Jones putting the Bulldogs back in front with less than three to go. Collingwood's Tim Membry then given one final chance to keep the Magpies' season alive with a kick after the siren.
3: To decide the inaugural wild card final, it's all with Tim Membry. No, it's over for Collingwood.
2: Jones's career-high four-goal haul proving the difference as the Bulldogs prevailed in the first ever wild card final by just 3 points. Collingwood's Steele Sidebottom ending his 375-game AFL career in the most dramatic way possible. The Penrith Panthers have moved to the top of the live NRL ladder for now, with a 24-10 victory that just about ends the Canterbury Bulldogs' finals hopes. Dylan Edwards teed up Liam Martin to get the party started for the Black Cats. Former Panther Matt Burden striking back for the Bulldogs. Penrith up by 8-4 at halftime. Nathan Cleary bomb finally caught out Bulldogs fullback Connor Tracy early in the second half. Martin picking up the crumbs to score his second try. And then a Lockie Galvin pass set up Jacob Preston to keep the Bulldogs in the hunt. But a classy Casey McLean try with 13 to play put the game to bed.
4: Cleary. Smith. Gets it on. Cole. McLean. McLean.
2: The Panthers can now clinch a top two spot if the Dolphins beat the Roosters. The Bulldogs need to hope that both South and the Cowboys lose to have any chance of making the finals. The Dragons are now officially the NRL's wooden spooners after a 34-point demolition at the hands of the Manly Seagulls. Reuben Garrick celebrated his last game for Manly at Four Pines Park with a runaway try as his side jumped out to a 26-0 halftime lead and a 9-2 victory.
5: Tom Trbojevic, they're away again. Jason Saab, fueled by this packed hill, gives it to Reuben Garrick in his final game at Four Pines Park as a Sea Eagle. Reuben gets them out of their seats.
2: A dark night for the Dragons, resigned to a first wooden spoon since their merger. So here's how the ladder sits after Friday night footy. Manly are still a mathematical chance of finishing inside the top eight, while the Dogs now need to rely on somewhat of a minor miracle. But both those teams will miss out if the Rabbitohs and Cowboys can win on Super Saturday. The race for the minor premiership and a home final is also heating up, with Penrith, the Warriors and Roosters all vying for top spot. At the bottom, the Dragons now definitely can't catch the Titans. They will finish dead last. And Erling Haaland and Ryan Cherki start as Manchester City continued a perfect Premier League start under new manager Enzo Maresca. Haaland opened the scoring with his first goal of the season as they led 1-0 at half-time. The second half then started in chaotic fashion with three goals inside 5 minutes.
0: Foden. Cherki. Can he find a way here? Ryan Cherki! 2-0 City! Can Palace respond? Pino! Like this, Cherki, and just like that, Ryan Cherki scores again.
2: Cherki scoring a quickfire brace there to shut down any Palace comeback. Haaland's second of the game, then sealing the result with a 4-1 victory to Man City. And don't forget, for more live and breaking sport, you can tune in to Fox Sports News Channel 500. Jen.
1: That was an impressive knee slide he did there too.
2: Mate, very, very impressive performance. Do you have a go-to celebration if you are to score a goal, Janie?
1: Not me.
2: Absolutely. No. No, you've got to do the old, Kylian Mbappe. Too
1: yeah.
2: Cool.
1: Okay, I'll leave it for you. You do it much better. Thanks so much, James. Coming up after the break, an encore of the Bond Report. Then we will be back in an hour with the latest news for you. See you soon.
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0: Time Opinion on News 24 starts now. This is The Bond Report.
1: Good evening, Australia. I'm Caleb Bond. More Australians have been declared missing in the horrible floods in Nepal. The death toll is now nearly 500. I'll have the latest with our Asia correspondent, Stash Butler, shortly. The true cost of repairing and replacing our vandalised colonial landmarks has been revealed. I'll tell you what I think needs to be done to stop this treasonous hate of our country. And uranium has been found in one of the most popular brands of cigarettes in Australia. Illicit, of course. Liberal MP Mary Aldred will be my guest. She wants to cut the tobacco tax by as much as 80% in an effort to wind up the illegal trade. But first, let's take a look at tonight's top stories. Another four Australians have been identified as missing in Nepal after an horrific flood, bringing the number of Australians to 39 and more than 900 overall. The latest death toll in Nepal is 469, plus three in Tibet. One of the missing Australians has been revealed as outdoor education leader and hiker Michael Keats. His sister, Katie Keats, spoke to The Australian today, and friends were planning to hold a prayer circle in Mollymook in New South Wales today to call back our brother. He was trekking near the Himalayan border. A friend of his, Jamie Lepre, who organises camping events with Mr Keats, told The Australian that he'd had no word from the 37-year-old as of yet, quote-unquote, and he said, "We are hoping for the best." And before we continue, I want to offer a warning that some viewers may find the following images distressing. Joining me now for the latest is News 24 Asia correspondent Stash Butler. Stash, what more do we know about the situation as it stands right now?
2: Well, that latest update, as you said, 469, the death toll. I think a grim detail in that update from Nepal police that around a quarter of the fifth to a quarter or so of the bodies that have been found so far have been found significantly downriver in Chitwan district, about 80 kilometres from the Chinese border. It's understood from various reports that those bodies may have been washed a considerable distance downstream before being picked up. Of course, rescue efforts ongoing. Nepal's Prime Minister's office has released images showing a helicopter rescue from a tunnel near a hydro project in Rasua district, one of the worst affected places. But all along, there's this ongoing threat to rescuers' lives because of the presence of a barrier lake that's now formed high up in the mountains, essentially debris blocking in a whole wall of water. And according to the Chinese authorities, that wall of water has begun to leak. They've actually withdrawn some rescuers away from Jirong Port, the area to which they were trying to essentially carve a way through. They've withdrawn them because of the threat to their lives. So a serious situation, obviously, for the people who've been affected by this, but also for the rescuers who are coming to find them as well.
1: What level of hope is there for the 39 Australians currently unaccounted for? Obviously, with every passing day, you would think it becomes more difficult. But, you know, you're fundamentally talking about a country that doesn't have the resources that we would to deal with something like this. They're looking for more than 900 people, and you look at that footage, you know, you'd have to say it's a pretty difficult exercise.
2: It certainly is, but of course, you know, it's difficult to say what the chances of finding them without knowing each of their specific situations. But of course, you see the scale of the damage, as you say, and, you know, certainly in the areas that lay directly in the path of this flood, this landslide, as you say,
1: you know, the

0: are doing an adequate job there. But the hope is, of course, that once the immediate cleanup of this is done, that there'll be additional help to help get the country back on its feet.
1: Just quickly, Stash, what has Australia offered?
0: Australia's offered $5 million in various to various organisations, $2 million to the World Food Programme, $2 million to various Australian NGOs who will be offering aid, and also one to Emergency Action Alliance. The Foreign Minister has also said, Penny Wong, that there will be additional personnel, essentially a kind of rescue team, arriving there in the next 36 hours or so. They're also asking for people with information and family members to reach out to the Department of Foreign Affairs and Trade.
1: Indeed, and rightly so. And our thoughts, obviously, with everyone hoping to find loved ones in Nepal, particularly those 39 Australians. Stash Butler, thank you for joining me. Meanwhile, it's been revealed today that a South Sudanese man who bashed a triple amputee with his own crutch has been able to win back his protection visa by arguing that more freedom will make him less likely to reoffend. I can't believe I even just said that. But The Australian broke the story that this is indeed what happened at the federal court this week. A man known to the court as GHNW came to Australia in 2017 under a type of refugee visa called a Global Special Humanitarian Visa. Less than 2 years later, he was arrested for assaulting a triple amputee who tried to break up a fight between him and another man in Dandenong in Melbourne. According to The Australian, this grub wrestled the disabled man to the ground, punched him in the face numerous times, and stomped on his head twice. He then picked up the victim's crutch, with CCTV footage showing him hitting the man in the head with the crutch 77 times. At times, GHNW pinned down the man's arm, his only remaining limb, so that he could hit him without any defensive action. The assault lasted 4 minutes and 51 seconds, and the judge who sentenced him to 24 months imprisonment described the attack as a shocking assault on a defenceless, vulnerable victim. His humanitarian visa was then cancelled, as you can understand, and he was sent to immigration detention after he was released from jail, and then he became one of the people released under the NZYQ case. He is a schizophrenic alcoholic. He got himself into more trouble in prison and detention, including grabbing a female guard by the neck. And apparently we can't send him back to South Sudan, so he's been on a bridging visa since his release from immigration detention, which he's twice challenged and lost at the Administrative Review Tribunal. But now the federal court says he deserves a protection visa, which would open up NDIS and university funding if he wanted it. His lawyers submitted to the court, whilst on a temporary visa, we submit that the feelings of social stigma, ostracisation and potential perceptions, either self or from others, as a second-class citizen, are liable to negatively impact upon his mental health. Whereas having a permanent visa and being able to participate fully and freely in Australian life and access all services will lead to a reduction in stress, trauma and uncertainty in relation to his visa status and potential deportation, and will improve his chances of rehabilitation. He is a second-class citizen. I mean, the poor diddums. If you let him stay here permanently, he'll be less stressed and maybe he'll be less inclined to hit triple amputees over the head with their own crutches 77 times. And somehow the court ate this up. It found nowhere does the tribunal refer to or purport to assess or weigh up whether the respondent's alcohol abuse or other aggravating factors that it considers contribute to the likelihood of reoffending will be different or ameliorated if he were to change his present status from being the holder of a bridging visa to a protection visa. Honestly, words fail me. I mean, we have to take on a foreign, good-for-nothing criminal permanently because that might make him less likely to assault Australians. I mean, what is going through the heads of these judges? Joining me now to discuss this is the Shadow Home Affairs Minister, Jonathan Dunningham. Jonathan, how is this real? He'll be less likely to reoffend if a foreign criminal who shouldn't even be here in the first place, we let him stay here on a protection visa. What sort of warped world are these people living in?
2: Well, it's a world I don't want us to be living in, Caleb. Can I say, I think

0: best way to protect Australians from a bloke who, as I think you rightly point out, is a second-class citizen. Anyone that behaves this way, who is not an Australian citizen, should not be here. They should be gone immediately. Best way to protect us from someone like that is to send them home. But what kind of thinking is there by a judge, by a lawyer, by anyone in our society that sort of says, oh, well, look, if we just loosen the restrictions on them, if we make them feel more included, they're less likely to do these hideous things to the most vulnerable in our community. Well, sorry, that means our system is broken, and this is where the government must step in. If someone is committing crimes like this, then a minister can issue ministerial directives to the ART and, of course, if it needs it, changes to the criminal code to ensure people like that are sent home immediately. No appeals, no ifs, no buts. A man like this does not belong in Australia, and I hope, sure as hell, I never meet someone like GNHW down the street. I think most Australians would feel that way too.
1: Well, indeed, and you wouldn't be carrying a crutch because you might get hit over the head 77 times. To be clear, the reason he wasn't sent home, and there are many like this, of course, who were in immigration detention, and this formed the NZYQ case, is that it's determined that they would be in danger if they were sent back to the country they had come from, which is why they're sort of here in the first place. Are you saying that under a coalition government, you would disregard the potential danger to an individual who's committed a crime in this country and send them back to their original country regardless?
0: Australia first. Caleb, I mean, the number one job of any government is to protect its citizens. This person is a threat to our community, to the people who live here, as evidenced by what this hideous individual has done. So, yes, I find it baffling that we're in this situation and we are spending billions of taxpayers' money in finding a way to accommodate these people on Nauru because of the deficiencies in our law. Meanwhile, of course, let's not forget that we are bringing people back from Syria, these ISIS brides and Dr. Jihad. Why on earth should we bring these people back here when we can't send them back to the people like this individual back to where they came from? Because they are a threat to our community. We have to protect our community and its people. This government is not doing that.
1: This is the second case we've seen where an argument of visa stress has been run in order to win a better visa for someone. Will you and the coalition be bringing forward a bill to Parliament when it is next sitting to try and fix this and create a situation where you can no longer claim visa stress as a mitigating factor in court?
0: Well, that is something we need to have in this country, and I think that your viewers will find is this will be one of the things that we want to fix in our broken immigration system. The loopholes, the gaming, the ability for people like this, people who don't belong here, people who don't want here, people that should go immediately, to game our law and legal system to their advantage, to stay here, to be protected by our court system and, of course, gain access to our social welfare system, be it NDIS, Medicare or whatever else it might be. I mean, sorry, no. You do not deserve our protection when you come here to harm our people. You do not share our values. So there are a range of measures we are contemplating as a coalition, policy measures. Some will include private members and senators' bills that go to the heart of what you've just mentioned. Whatever it takes, we will do, and there will be measures we want to put in place. I just hope, though, again, 2 years away from the next election, that this government see what's happening here. As you say, it's the second case where people who don't belong here, people who are not friends of Australia, people who are a threat to the community, are using our legal system against us to stay here and continue to perpetrate harm. Change the laws. Labor can do that today, and we'd work with them to do so.
1: Indeed. Jonathan Dunham, good to see you as always.
0: Thank you, Caleb.
1: And a few other stories to note today. The Carroll government in Victoria has effectively shelved its right to work from home laws ahead of the state election in November. Now, they were meant to be debated in the Victorian upper house today, but the government pulled it late last night, and there are only 2 sitting weeks now left before the election. The Shooters, Fishers and Farmers are now planning to refer the plan to a parliamentary committee. Crossbench sources told the Herald Sun that that has the numbers to pass, and the date proposed for it to report back is in the last sitting week of Parliament. So there is no way that they would be able to pass the laws before the election. Now, that will, of course, put the laws on the agenda for the election, and I'm not sure who really benefits or hinders that, because the right to work from home, of course, will be popular with people who can take advantage of it, which is a lot of people, and that makes it hard for the Liberals or One Nation to argue against it. But then it's also extremely unpopular with business and could lead to less employment in the state. In my view, it is a joke, and it would be a major handbrake on investment in Victoria, which is the last thing that the state needs. Meanwhile, the Supreme Court in Queensland has upheld a suppression order protecting the identity of a high-profile Queensland man who allegedly had an affair that's now part of an extortion case. The powerful man allegedly had an affair with a woman in 2017. Her former partner then allegedly threatened to release details of the affair if the woman didn't agree to his terms for a property settlement and pay him an extra $15,000. He also allegedly threatened to contact the high-profile man, his wife, and his workplace, and has been charged with extortion with domestic violence. Now, the high-profile man's name was dragged into it when the defendant's lawyer appeared in court in Cairns in May seeking a change to bail arrangements, and the lawyer dropped this man's name. He is not accused of any criminal activity. And I can't tell you much more than that, but Andrew Bryan KC argued on behalf of media outlets, including The Australian, the ABC and the Nine newspapers, that the high-profile man wasn't the direct target of the alleged extortion and didn't deserve to have his name protected unless he was a witness or a victim. And disgraced AFL great Nicky Winmar has been sentenced to 6 months in jail for attacking a woman in a motel room. He was found guilty in July of three charges of assault for twisting a woman's arm, dragging her by her hair, smashing her face into a door four times, and screaming and spitting at her in a motel in northern Victoria in May last year. He will serve 6 months behind bars, followed by a 12-month community corrections order, and Winmar's barrister has indicated that he will seek bail ahead of an appeal. Now, in Perth tomorrow, we will have the Secret Harbour by-election. This is a Labor-held seat, but One Nation is shaping up as a likely winner. And if they win, it will certainly announce One Nation as a serious threat to Labor, and we'll be looking, of course, on to the Victorian election in November. Joining me now from Perth is the Associate Editor at The Australian, Jenna Clark. Jenna, great to see you as always. What's going to go down tomorrow night? Everyone's talking up One Nation as a serious threat here.
2: They are, Caleb, but it really is really interesting to see. I was listening to Rod Caddies, who is the West Australian leader of One Nation, on the ABC earlier this afternoon. For my sins.
1: And don't worry, I listen to the ABC as well. You know, you got to keep an eye on what the enemy are doing, Jenna.
2: Look, I don't know if they're the enemy, but it was a very interesting, enlightening discussion because the journalists really just wanted to prosecute why One Nation in Secret Harbour were not really going after Andrew Hastie, which, of course, Secret Harbour in the West Australian electorate overlaps with the federal seat of Canning, which is Andrew Hastie's seat. And obviously there's been a bit of argy-bargy between the BRS court hearings and criminal proceedings that will take place further down the track, and that going against Andrew Hastie as well. And Rod just decided to, you know, he just sort of said, you know, look, this doesn't concern me. This doesn't concern what we're hearing on pre-poll, which has been incredibly popular. Obviously, people are really not that keen to head back to the polls just 12 months after a state election here. Mm. But I think the really interesting thing is, despite there being 16 candidates in this by-election, it being a safe Labor seat for many, many, many years, the fact that Roger Cook, who is the Premier here, isn't exactly on the nose. He won an overwhelming majority, as I said, just 12 months ago. The fact that this could fall to One Nation, I think, speaks volumes on the local priorities for the West Australian government, and also on a macro level, a referendum on Anthony Albanese. And One Nation are primed to take it.
1: Indeed, and it's also, you know, you look at the sort of working class vote for the Labor Party, that has, in some quarters, drifted to One Nation now, because people are looking at the Labor Party and go, this is not the Labor Party I remember, and they're not prepared to vote for the coalition, and mm-hmm. they end up landing on One Nation. And what we see tomorrow night, I think, ends up being a very interesting litmus test for whether or not One Nation can seriously threaten Labor seats and even turn Labor seats.
2: Yeah, I think you're bang on there with that analysis. And I think the interesting part will be, I think out of all of the candidates, Labor have selected appallingly, and they have gagged her numerous times from fronting the media. Her social media stuff just looks forced. She just looks deeply uncomfortable. And she's also, not only is she copying it from the mainstream media wanting to prosecute questions towards her, but she's also then copying a lot of flack from the progressive types, because she also used to work for Woodside in government relations. So she's really copying it on all fronts. And I think Luke Hurtigan, who is the One Nation candidate, he's conducted himself incredibly well. I think he, given that he's not from this space, he comes from a fitness and small business arena previously, and I think he's really conducted himself really well, because obviously we all love a headline, and the saucier headline, the better. The media fleshed out some old social media posts where he spoke about his use of illicit substances. And he said, you know, I made that post in reference to some of the stupid decisions that I made and how to help people get on the right track and live a healthier life. So all of the things that the media are trying to throw up to kind of act as landmines, which would previously have worked, I don't know, 10 years ago to bust up some candidate's run, have failed. And I think that you're seeing on pre-poll, a lot of people are saying Labor and Liberal are absolutely full of it. So by default, One Nation gets my vote.
1: Yep, and I think you're seeing that across the board, really. Just very quickly, Jen, I've only got 30 seconds, but if One Nation wins tomorrow night, if you were Labor, would you be worried more broadly?
2: You should be, because I think that they're, like you say, the traditional Labor working class voter has lost its way. And I think Roger Cook needs to wake up and realise you've got the GST carve-up is super healthy. You've got iron ore royalties rolling in. Your health system's cooked. Your transport system's cooked. And immigration numbers are too high.
1: Jenna Clark, pleasure to see you again. We'll have a chat again soon. And make sure you are tuning in tomorrow night, 7 p.m. WA time, 9 p.m. Eastern tomorrow, for live coverage of the Secret Harbour by-election battle. After the break, the Hobart City Council wants to ban homes being converted into short-term accommodation. That and more in the State of the Nation. And the extraordinary cost of repairing the statues that anti-Australian thugs keep vandalising and knocking down. Don't go away.
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0: News 24 will be back after this short break.
1: Interesting story out of the UK about drinking habits. A mob called Our Future Health, which is Britain's biggest health research program, surveyed 1.7 million people and found that over 40s are much more likely to drink regularly. Now, I think we've already seen in other studies that young people drink less, but the numbers here are quite stark. Only 4.7% of people aged 18 to 39 said that they drank daily or almost daily, compared to 33.3%, so a third, for those aged 60 to 79 and 23.6% for those 80 plus. People in their 40s were 52% more likely than under 40s to drink more than the government recommendation each week. And also higher earners were more likely to drink more. A quarter of those on more than £100,000 a year drank above the limits, which was nearly twice the proportion for the lowest earners. I guess that's no great surprise with the price of booze these days. But all I can say is that for a young man, I am doing some heavy lifting or drinking. And in roughly, 27, so 33 minutes, I'll be off to the pub to do my bit. All right, let's take a look at the state of the nation. Starting tonight in Tasmania, where the Hobart City Council will ask the state's planning commission to ban whole homes being turned into short-stay accommodation within the council area. The council has voted for the ban on Airbnbs, but it needs permission from the commission in order to actually enact it. Now, you could still rent out a room, for instance, or a granny flat on Airbnb, but you couldn't put up your whole home. Why should it be the business of the council what you do with your property? Unless you're causing a nuisance to neighbours, you should be able to do what you want. And mark my words, if this gets up, then councils all over the place will start doing it. In the Northern Territory, the assault case against Labor MP Luke Gosling is in a spot of bother because the Commonwealth Director of Public Prosecutions says it can't take on the case. The Territory's DPP said earlier this month that it wouldn't prosecute the case due to a perceived conflict of interest. What that is, we don't know, and it was planning to hand the case to the Commonwealth. But the Commonwealth now says it's looked at the rules and it can't take the case. So now it has to find someone else. Who that is or how it works, I don't know. But they'd better sort it out. And I think the Territory's DPP ought to clarify what the conflict of interest is, given this case is now up in the air and it has a lot of public interest. In Western Australia, a classic council story, this one, a council that planted pine trees and then took them out is going to plant them again. Cottesloe Council in Perth sent out notices to residents in May saying they were planning to plant seven Norfolk pines along the coastline. They received no objections, so they planted them in June, and then residents started calling up saying that they'd get in the way of their views, so they took them out. And then they ran another round of consultation, which was largely supportive of the trees, and so they're going to put five of them back in. I mean, why they bothered taking them out in the first place, I don't know. People had their chance to complain before they were planted. They didn't. Get over it. In South Australia, another council story, Adelaide City Council wants to put in Hoon cameras. The council has voted to reduce the speed limit on O'Connell Street in North Adelaide, which is one of the main strips, from 50 to 40, and investigate installing Hoon cameras that would monitor the noise levels coming from cars and motorbikes. Now, I guess I'm glad to see councils are dealing with their core business. Surely this stuff can be left to the police. In Queensland, the mayor of Townsville, another council story one way or another, has been fined after a scuffle on a pub crawl. Nick DeBetto was slugged $1,036 for a public nuisance fine for disorderly behaviour at Nomad's Magnetic Island in June. The Townsville Bulletin reported that the mayor had been on a Townsville Magnetic Island pub crawl organised by a tourism operator. Without warning, a scuffle sort of ensued just metres away from us, a witness said. The man turned out to be our mayor, Nick DeMetto. The woman said Mr. DeMetto appeared to be in a fit of rage and that another man got involved to split the group up. Another witness, a teacher, said the younger man who was involved appeared to be keeping his distance. Now, at the time, Mr. DeMetto told the Townsville Bulletin he didn't believe he had been involved in a bar brawl, and I'm sure that now in future he'll make sure he isn't. In the ACT, a parliamentary inquiry has worked out how to rein in government spending. Drum roll, please. hire more public servants.
2: You can't be serious, man. You cannot be serious!
1: Yes, the inquiry's report reads, while it may be counterintuitive, you don't say in this report to suggest additional spending, better resourcing for Treasury should generate a significant return in better financial management across the ACT public sector. Only in the ACT could they work out that the answer to government spending being too high is to hire more public servants. In New South Wales, One Nation has chosen its state leader ahead of next year's election. The state's former Trade and Investment Commissioner to Japan and Korea, Mark Newman, will contest the Labor-held seat of Cessnock. I've seen him here on News 24 with Andrew Bolt before. He seems to be quite sensible. He has a good business background. I think he's a smart appointment, and he will certainly help beef up the party's serious credentials. And in Victoria, a decapitated statue of King George V will be recapitated after more than 2 years. The statue at King's Domain in Melbourne was vandalised on the King's birthday public holiday in 2024, and it's been without a head ever since. Melbourne City Council will finally have it remade at a cost of $67,460, most of which is covered by insurance. And that's not the half of it. A report going to the Future Melbourne Committee next week says that the Melbourne ratepayers have already paid $116,151 repairing vandalised monuments since January 2024, but there's still more than $900,000 worth of repairs to be done. What a disgrace these vandals are.
0: And now it's time for Caleb's comments.
1: Now, just on that point, $1 million of damage done to colonial monuments in Melbourne alone in the past 2.5 years. Melbourne CBD alone doesn't count all the other councils in Melbourne. Now, these aren't just statues being vandalised. You know, they're not just inanimate objects having bits knocked off them or something. These are attacks on us, on Australia, on our history, on the very foundation of this country and those who helped build it. We're not talking about kids who just go out and, you know, spray paint bus shelters on the weekend, bridges and things like this to be a teenage nuisance. We're talking about people who hate this country, who think it doesn't have a right to exist, who hate people like you and me, who love this country, who support it and its history. Now, there are five monuments that make up this more than $1 million of damage. The first is a statue of Queen Victoria that was vandalised in 2024 and 2025. More than $50,000 has already been spent on repairs and security, and it's estimated that another, get this, $550,000 needs to be spent, restabilising it and remaking marble limbs. The second is a statue of Captain Cook. $35,870 has been spent on that, including repairs and security. And I will say now, as I always say when Captain Cook comes up as part of this rubbish, he wasn't involved in the colonisation of Australia. He was an explorer and a scientist, and he was killed in Hawaii 9 years before the first fleet arrived. I mean, I'm convinced that these people think Captain Cook was part of the first fleet, that he was, you know, out here helping to set up the colony or something. If they really knew what they were on about, they'd be waving placards about Arthur Phillip at their protests. But I'm not sure they actually know much Australian history at all. It's just the sort of vibe of the thing. Anyway, that's that. There's the King George V Memorial. I mentioned that before. They need to put a new head on him. That's cost more than $93,000 in total. A bluestone memorial to Melbourne's founder, John Batman, was toppled last year. $2,580 spent on that so far. There's another $110,000 that needs to be spent. And there's the Pioneer Monument in Flagstaff Gardens, which was destroyed ahead of Australia Day earlier this year and spray-painted in red with land back and death to Australia and an inverted red triangle, which is a Hamas symbol. $3,200 has been spent on that so far, and there's another $240,000 in the pipeline. So in total, that's $184,794 spent repairing and protecting these five statues and monuments, and another $900,000 expected. So $1,084,794. And that's in less than 3 years. I mean, what a disgrace. But every single cent of that should and must be spent. Because if you don't repair these monuments, if you don't protect them, then the vandals have won. You have demonstrated to these thugs that they can go around knocking down and vandalising our history and we'll just simply get rid of it. That's what they want. We cannot give them that satisfaction. And that is exactly what Yarra Council did last year. There was a memorial to Captain Cook in Edinburgh Gardens in Fitzroy North that was vandalised numerous times in the past decade, the last one being on the Australia Day long weekend last year when it was toppled and sprayed with Cook, the colony. The council voted unanimously not to repair it. I mean, that simply tells these Australia-hating scumbags that if they can attack a statue or monument enough times, then councils will just relent, take them away. You know, it is doing their work for them. But clearly spending millions of dollars on this stuff is also untenable for councils. It's a fair whack to the budget. So there are a few things that need to happen here. The first is that the state and federal governments need to step up and agree to fund repairs in the interim. Because if things keep going like this, you can understand why councils would say this is too much, we can't afford it. And they'd opt to get rid of statues and monuments altogether to avoid the cost. $1 million is a much smaller sum of money in the context of state and federal budgets compared to council budgets. That would at least remove the monetary problem for councils in the short term. And unless, of course, state and federal governments don't want to defend these statues, if they believe our colonial history should be suppressed or erased, then there is no excuse for them not to stump up the money. The second thing that needs to happen is that the police need to actually find and charge and prosecute these morons. Herald Sun revealed in January that not a single charge has been laid against anyone in Victoria for criminal damage to a statue or monument, despite at least 18 attacks since 2020. That is simply not good enough. As I say, these aren't just run-of-the-mill teenage idiots going ham with a spray can for a thrill. They're doing this because they hate Australia. There should be a separate offence for vandalising a statue or memorial along the lines of treason that comes with a heavy, heavy penalty. I am sick of seeing these statues attacked and, by extension, our country attacked by people who hate us. The symbolism of what they do goes far beyond petty vandalism. And if that's how you feel about the joint, then either pack your bags and go elsewhere or, if you want to physically attack the country because you don't want to be part of society, then we ought to take you up on the offer and remove you from society for a long time. We have to come down like a ton of bricks to stop this treasonous, costly damage. And when we nab them and convict them, they should be made to pay for the damage and the repairs. I don't care if they're paying it off for the rest of their lives. They did the damage and they ought to pay for it. Now, the Melbourne City Council instituted a you break it, you buy it policy at the start of the year, but that means they'll pursue cost orders if someone ends up in court. State governments need to bake this into the law, that if you're convicted of damaging a statue or monument, you pay for it. That might make some people think twice. And we have to beef up the security, whether that be covering them in CCTV or having guards stationed next to monuments 24 hours a day around Australia Day and the King's Birthday or whatever. We should do whatever it takes to defend the markers of our history. And by the way, if you're thinking of knocking over a Captain Cook statue or some nonsense like this because you hate Australia, please write to me because I'd be quite happy to start a fundraiser. I'll promote it here on the show to buy you a one-way plane ticket out of the place. I'm sure that my viewers will be quite happy to help send you packing as long as you never agree to come back. After the break, I'll cross live to London to get a local reaction to Harry and Meghan's return. I'm sure it's been a warm welcome. Emily Carver next.
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News 24 will be back after this short break. 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

0: News 24 will be back after this short break.
1: Let's cross to the UK following the return of Harry and Meghan, who've left the United States after 6 years. Joining me now, News 24 contributor Emily Carver, the effervescent Emily Carver, I should say. What's the public reaction been like? I suspect, you know, they may be on a bit of shaky ground.
2: I think they're definitely on a bit of shaky ground. I mean, compared to the other royals, they are deeply unpopular, apart from Prince Andrew, of course, for obvious reasons. But there was a YouGov poll that was done immediately after the news broke that they were returning to Britain. Only 21% supported Harry and Meghan returning to Britain. 33% opposed it. And what I find very interesting indeed is that 45% said they didn't know. Now, I think that sounds like there's a lot of indifference out there. People have forgotten about them. They don't care about Harry and Meghan anymore. They're not part of the royal family, the working royal family anyway. So I think they've got a lot of work to do if they want to come over here and start, you know, making a fresh name for themselves.
1: Well, there's been 100 different theories about why they've done this, right? You know, they've run out of money because Harry took on the Daily Mail and failed. You know, Meghan's business ventures in the US were failing. Perhaps Meghan was going to pick up a new acting job in the UK. They want to be closer to the family, or Harry wants to be closer to the family. Maybe he's thinking of leaving Meghan. On and on it goes. What do you think's actually going on here?
2: Yeah, I mean, the worst rumour is that this could all be a prelude to some kind of divorce or separation or conscious uncoupling, I should say. There's no real indicator to suggest that. It may well be that Prince Harry misses Britain and thinks the schooling system here is just better than it is in California. It could be as simple as that. But I think there must be something in it for Meghan. And is it this TV series, this gentleman series that's on Netflix? There was a will she, won't they? There were rumours that maybe they'd cut off ties with her on that front. But it does look like the latest is that that is what is going to be happening, that she's in the Cotswolds anyway. They're filming that series in the Cotswolds. So why not Meghan take part in that one? There's got to be something for her. She's got her As Ever brand, of course, in California, perhaps a Cotswolds edition. It's Christmas coming up in not too long. Can you imagine a sort of festive series for that? That could be a money spinner. But I think the difficulty is what's going to happen with the family. Prince William and Catherine have not said anything. He's seen that spoken to the king sort of as we also found out, as the plebs found out. It all seemed to happen at the same time. They've got a lot of bridges to rebuild. Will they bother, though? Or will they be a little island, as they have been in Montecito?
1: Well, if she wants to sell jam in the Cotswolds, she'll have to go up against Jeremy Clarkson's diddly squat farm shop. So I don't know that I fancy her chances on that one. And I wonder as well, you know, would you cast her in a TV series or a film now? People might hate watch it, but I suspect as well that it might turn a lot of people off just, you know, by virtue of who Meghan has become as a brand.
2: Yeah, I think so too. I mean, it's a complete distraction. Her Netflix series that she was doing about cooking and lifestyle and all of that it didn't go down all that terribly well. I mean, there was a lot of PR around it. Oh, we've got the top show, blah, blah, blah, blah, blah. But it was only in the top 10 for about a day while people sort of had a look and then decided it wasn't for them. So this would be a big change, acting, of course, her original career. So, I mean, there's a chance it could be a massive triumph, but I think a lot of people don't particularly want to see Meghan all that much. Her approval ratings here in Britain, at least, are right at the bottom. They are completely at the bottom. Even Prince Harry's more popular than her. So they've got a lot of work to do. But yes, it was quite funny to see them land by private jet into Birmingham Airport. Now, Birmingham's got a lot of problems at the moment, not least a very long going bin collection strike. So that's a big that's a bump down to earth, I think, for the two of them. But of course, they've got apparently £8 million to spend on new digs in the Cotswolds, which should go quite far in that part of the country. So they'll have a big mansion. But I wonder if they're sort of bunking with a celebrity friend for a while down there.
1: Maybe they could do some bin collection in Birmingham. some more positive news in one way or another, that Labor in the UK is now thinking about a ban on first cousin marriages. Now, this was previously brought up was blocked by the Starmer government. I know the NHS at one point was telling doctors not to advise against first cousin marriages because it was going to be considered racist, and apparently it brings families together. Go figure. But there's been this case where a foreign criminal has been allowed to stay in the country because they said, well, it would break up the family, and they had married a first cousin. It just seems like common sense, doesn't it, that you would not allow in a modern society first cousins to get married when we know the genetic problems that that causes, and now potential loopholes to staying in the country when you're a criminal?
2: I mean, the only reason we have to do this is because in the Pakistani and Bangladeshi community, unfortunately, first cousin marriage is quite common. In parts of Bradford, for example, sort of 50 and 60% of people in that community are having first cousin marriage. Now, we wouldn't have to go and make it law to ban it otherwise, because less than 1% of the country's marriages are to cousins. But of course, in these communities, it is. And what it leads to is really bad defects for these children that will last their entire lifetime. The rate is so much higher than in the normal in normal marriages where you don't marry your cousin. But, you know, the Conservatives are trying to get this through. They're trying to push through a private members bill. But the problem is, do Labour want to upset some of their Pakistani and Bangladeshi background voters? Mm. That's the key point here. Do they want to alienate them? Do they want to appear bigoted or potentially Islamophobic or something like this? I mean, this is a no-brainer. If you just think about a health service, the cost to it. Oh, but also, this is a cultural thing that is so damaging to social cohesion, integration and everything else.
1: How it has come to this, I don't know. But anyway, you're married to the great Patrick Christie, so we don't have to worry about you. Emily, pleasure to see you as always.
2: Not my cousin.
1: No, I'm glad you clarified. After the break, illicit cigarettes have been found to contain high levels of toxic heavy metals, even uranium. And the coalition wants to slash the tobacco tax by as much as 80%. More on that in a moment.
0: News 24 will be back after this short break.

News 24 will be back after this short break. 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
0: On this day in 1967, the top five songs in Hobart were number five, In the Chapel in the Moonlight by Dean Martin, great song. Number four, Is This What I Get for Loving You by Marianne Faithfull. Number three, All You Need Is Love by the Beatles. Number two, San Francisco by Scott McKenzie. And number one on this day in the 7HT Hobart Hot 100 chart of 1967 was I Take It Back by Sandy Posey.
2: I take it back. I'm sorry. I must have been out of my head.
0: And that must have been a one-hit wonder, because I have to say my musical knowledge is pretty good and I had not come across that one before. Now, last week we had One Nation announce its proposal to cut the tobacco excise by 75%. Well, now the Coalition is considering its own plan. They don't want to be outdone. They were put out a report this week calling for the tax to be slashed by up to 80%. And there's also a report in the Herald Sun today that Double Happiness cigarettes, which are one of the top illicit brands coming from China, contain 60% more cadmium, which is a toxic heavy metal, than legal brands, and even uranium, puffing away on that sweet nuclear tobacco. And also, a Senate investigation into illicit tobacco has dropped its report this afternoon. Joining me now to get through all of this is one of the co-chairs of the Coalition's task force on the illicit tobacco black market, Liberal MP Mary Aldred. Mary, good to see you. I'll start with your report first. 80%, it's a fair old reduction to the tax, but I suspect it's what needs to be done if you want to make a real effect on reining in the black market.
3: Thanks very much, Caleb. Yes, it is. The Coalition have done the hard policy homework on this issue. In fact, we released it this week, our report on the illicit tobacco trade, because we've had a 282% increase in the tobacco excise since the Rudd government came to office. And that has seen the illegal market, which is funding the proceeds from these crimes, to organised criminal gangs, bikies, to the tune of about $15 billion. And as you said in your opening presentation, illicit tobacco particularly. All cigarettes are bad, but illicit tobacco has no manufacturing standards. It's made in some pretty dodgy manufacturing facilities. It contains uranium, heavy metals. In fact, a couple of months ago, the Herald Sun and the Daily Tally asked 52 leading cardiologists about things to avoid, and they did a special call out on illicit tobacco because of the very severe health effects.
0: And this report that also dropped this afternoon from this Senate inquiry into illicit tobacco, I must admit I haven't had a chance to read through the whole, 130-odd pages or whatever it is, because I've been a bit busy putting together this show. But do you mind giving us a précis of what came out of that?
3: So the Coalition fought to get this Senate inquiry into illegal tobacco happening, and the report is very clear, Caleb. It leads with, number one, there needs to be a pause in the excise. Number two, there needs to be a cut in the excise. Labor backbenchers on the committee put out a dissenting report. And what's really interesting, Caleb, is at the moment it's a bit like watching scorpions in a bottle fight with the Labor Party on this issue, because you've got New South Wales Premier Chris Minns, quite rightly, I think, calling for a cut in the excise tax. You've got Labor federal front benchers with their head in the sand saying, no, no, no, we don't need to touch anything. But this Senate inquiry, the Labor senators on this committee have actually said, well, we don't have a firm view, and perhaps we need to have an open mind when it comes to the excise tax. So I believe, as my co-chair, Senator Richard Colbeck, from our task force and our work, that we need a radical cut in the excise. There is no silver bullet, and that needs to be paired with a number of other policy responses, including enforcement, upgrading customs technology, and a suite of other measures, because at the moment, every single day, Australians are being put at risk by the illegal tobacco trade under this Labor government.
0: I've only got 30 seconds, Mary, but the pig-headedness of the federal government, why do you think it is so on this issue?
3: I just think they've got their head in the sand. They've backed themselves into a corner terribly. Jim Chalmers and the Prime Minister have been so arrogant on this issue that they've now got nowhere else to go, which is to double down on the status quo. But I think Australians are entitled to an honest national conversation and entitled to have a Prime Minister who admits when he's got it wrong.
0: Well, indeed. And, you know, they keep saying, oh, well, there's no modelling, there's no proof that that changing the excise would actually do anything. There was modelling done earlier this year for the Convenience Stores Association, etc. They just ignore that this exists. Mary Aldred, we'll keep on it. Thank you for joining me tonight. I was talking to senior Labor figures in other states today as well, very senior, who say something needs to be done. Just before I go, I want to say thank you so much to Montana Duncan, one of our supervising producers here at News 24. She's leaving us. She won't hear me saying this because she's at the pub, but I'm about to go and join her. But for all the work she has done here, I am so grateful. And I'm grateful for you joining me at home as well. My word is my bond. Here is Steve Price, hosted by Jamie Rogers.
4: 41 Australians confirmed to be missing in the Himalayan disaster zone as one Australian hiker confirms she is alive. Labor under fire in the West, where One Nation is hopeful of stealing a seat in today's Secret Harbour by-election. Jurors in the Lindsay Clancy murder trial sent home, deliberations to continue next week. And Europe's oldest reigning monarch has died as a new king of Norway is declared. To sport, the AFL's wildcard era begins with an absolute classic between the Dogs and the Pies.
5: And in weather, looks like a picture-perfect weekend for much of the country, but looking towards next week, the heat looks to build. 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
4: Thank you so much for joining us. The number of Australians who are missing in a flood disaster in Nepal has risen to 41. That number doesn't include the 26-year-old hiker who has been able to contact her relieved family. More than 500 people have been killed and around 2,500 are missing. For more, let's go live to Kayser Shields. Kayser, can you talk us through this updated figure from DFAT?
6: Janie, this is a very fluid situation, but DFAT has confirmed this morning that 41 Australians remain unaccounted for in this flood disaster in Nepal. Three people have been added to this missing persons list, but one person has been taken off following further consultation with next of kin and family. An Australian hiker has actually been able to contact her family, which she was able to do so yesterday, and that is why she has come off the list. Cara Severino, she's a 26-year-old woman from Sydney and she was hiking the Langtang Trek when she became stranded. She told her parents she is now trying to walk her way to Kathmandu, which is a trip that could take several days. DFAT says it's working with local authorities to try to assist her.
7: Obviously, she's been through a very harrowing situation. Unfortunately, because the region is so devastated, the road network is completely destroyed. The telecommunications infrastructure has gone down. About 10,000 homes have been destroyed. Power plants are out, so it's very difficult to get comms with the area. She's attempting to hike out and get as close to the road network as possible, and our officials are working with her family to try and get transport to her and get her safely back to Kathmandu.
6: Her parents have been described as being desperately relieved. In a statement to the Australian newspaper, they've said, "We eagerly await more information about her safe return. We praise God that she has been able to make this brief contact with us. Our thoughts and prayers are with all the families awaiting news." There are nearly 2,000 people who remain missing in total in Nepal, and authorities have confirmed that 579 people have been killed from this disaster. Rescue operations have actually resumed after they had to be temporarily suspended due to the risk of further flooding. In saying that, though, the conditions are still extremely challenging and unpredictable.
8: You know, communities starting to think about whether they can sort of go back and sort of salvage what was left of their homes and livelihoods. And then all of a sudden the warning comes, they can't go back. It really is just tragedy on top of tragedy.
6: There are around 20 Australian personnel on the ground providing assistance in Kathmandu. Their efforts are expected to be boosted today with the arrival of rapid response teams, Janie.
4: Kayser Shields, thank you so much. And just a little bit more from what Kayser has been talking about, the Red Cross confirms nearly 100,000 people have been affected by the devastating flooding in Nepal and Tibet. The rescue efforts are ongoing. There is still concern of more flooding after a lake burst its banks. Lisa Holland reports.
9: It is the most perilous of rescue operations, a quagmire of mud like treacle to wade through to offer a precious hand of survival. Literally being hauled to safety. This is one of the hundreds of workers trapped inside a hydropower tunnel, a miracle rescue in the face of widespread devastation across this remote Himalayan region.
4: Inside a hydropower tunnel, a miracle rescue in the face of widespread devastation across this remote Himalayan region.

0: Another onslaught from Mother Nature. A flood is coming. Do not go forward, move backwards, stay away from the river, warn emergency workers, as people were urged to find higher ground. A terrifying so-called barrier lake formed as debris choked up a river, threatening to overflow, briefly halting rescue efforts.
1: Our superiors told us the water level has risen upstream, so we should move to a safe location with our equipment and wait for the signal to start work.
2: Even worse flooding is yet to come. That's why everyone is being put on alert.
0: But it's still not clear how many people will be left to grieve. Nepal has described the loss of life as on a huge scale.
3: My family are all dead. My father, sister, my relatives are no more.
0: The crippled infrastructure is making search efforts even more complicated. Chinese state television showed pictures of specialist teams in the autonomous region of Tibet, rescuers in a race against raging rivers, rocky terrain, and time.
4: Let's take it live now to Sydney in Rockdale. Assistant Foreign Affairs Minister Matt Thistlethwaite to speak.
5: The Nepalese government. If there's more to do, we'll consider those requests and look to provide more support in the future.
6: Communications with the Nepalese community here. How are people feeling about this?
5: There's obviously a lot of anxiety and distress in the community. They're worried about loved ones. They're worried about the effect of people who are living in the region, and of course they're worried about the local community here. We're offering that support through our local members of parliament, the Department of Foreign Affairs and Trade and Home Affairs as well. I want to say to the Nepalese and Tibetan communities that all Australians stand with you in this difficult time. We offer you our support, our love, our friendship, and we're there to help.
6: Concerns from some families about whether Chinese officials are withholding or censoring information. Do you trust that they're providing a full picture?
5: But we have our DFAT officials in Beijing that we're in constant contact with. We did make an offer to the Chinese government for assistance. They've said that they can handle the situation at the moment, but they were very grateful. We've obviously had communication difficulties with the whole region, given that a lot of the telecommunications infrastructure has been wiped out. But our ambassador, Scott Dewar, and the staff at the embassy in Beijing are working around the clock. They're in contact with the Chinese officials to ensure that we can do all we can to locate and bring those Australians home, but also provide assistance if it's required. Thank you, guys. Appreciate it.
4: Assistant Foreign Affairs Minister Matt Thistlethwaite talking live there in Sydney on the support that Australia is giving to the people of Nepal and sending on Australia's well wishes. Let's bring in our senior meteorologist, Rob Shah. And, just seeing that vision, Rob, and also what Matt Thistlethwaite was just saying about the lack of connectivity and so many people missing their loved ones and, of course, the death toll rising. In terms of what we saw, many people are saying that there was a climate driver that was influencing this system. What can you tell us?
7: Well, we're seeing some really significant changes in the landscape across the mountainous terrain. So we're talking about in the Himalayas, the glaciers are receding quite rapidly. So I've just found some data very recently about one of the nearest glaciers, about 10 kilometres away from the site, has been losing on average a metre, of ice off its glacier every year on average for the last 15 years. And so we're seeing significant melt of the glaciers, and also the soil as well is, the permafrost is starting to unfreeze through the summertime, and that is allowing water to trickle through the cracks and the crevices, and it makes the ground more unstable and more prone to slips, just like this one.
4: There is talk that there could be more flooding And water security is a big issue.

0: that you spoke to us about an hour ago. What do we need to know there?
1: Yeah, so in terms of the water security issue, the issue is a long-term issue that we're seeing with climate change in this region. So as we're seeing that warming trend through the Himalayas, there's going to be less and less glacier, less snow cover across these regions, and therefore we're going to see rivers running much faster through the wet season, as we'll see heavier rain with climate change, which aids heavier monsoons in this region. But then during the dry season, the rivers are going to dry up significantly compared to what they do these days, because they won't have that trickle effect of all the melting snow through the dry season. But it'll lead to really challenging conditions on the ground for those communities that rely on those rivers. So those water sources won't be nearly as reliable into the future if we continue to see this warming pattern.
0: We've seen earthquakes there before, haven't we? And you've spoken about the temperatures being a lot warmer there compared to other places. What is different about Nepal in terms of temperature rises?
1: Well, it's all of the alpine terrain through the world pretty much is warming faster than the rest of the world. So for Australia, for example, the data that we have shows that Australia has warmed by approximately 1.5 6 degrees, the world itself on average 1.4 degrees, but for this location, 2.6 degrees has been the rise over just the last 85 years. That's not since pre-industrial, that's just a recent temperature change. So the pre-industrial change might be even more than that. So we're seeing this location and many others through elevated terrains around the world warming quite quickly, and that's why we're seeing these glaciers disappearing quite quickly and in some cases, suddenly, just like this.
0: Yeah, it came out of nowhere, didn't it? Thanks so much, Rob. Coming up after the break, voters in Perth South heading to the polls today for the Secret Harbour by-election. We'll have details for you in just a moment.
2: News 24 will be back after this short break.

0: Voters in Perth South are heading to the polls today for the Secret Harbour by-election. Labor's 40-year hold on the key state faces a serious challenge. One Nation is hoping to secure a win in the West, but the campaign hasn't been smooth sailing as the party calls in its lawyers accusing Labor of breaching electoral rules.
1: We've definitely had a lot of really good support on the ground, so we're feeling good.
2: One Nation candidate Luke Hurdagen feeling confident as voters head to the polls in the WA seat of Secret Harbour.
3: Luke Hurdagen's an incredibly good candidate, and I know it's going to be an incredibly tight race.
2: One Nation hoping to secure the seat held by Labor since 2007.
3: The game is on. People are over this idea that the status quo of political alternatives was all that was required.
2: The three-way contest consists of One Nation candidate Luke Hurdagen, Labor's Georgia Tree and Liberal Ryan Robertson.
4: We've run a very professional campaign and one that we're very proud of.
5: There's been tiring moments, but I'm super energised now.
2: But One Nation isn't too concerned about its Liberal competition.
1: Well, let's be clear. This is a two-horse race between One Nation and the Labor parties.
2: As the race to secure votes heats up, a bitter feud is brewing on the side. One Nation and Labor butting heads over a Labor flyer distributed to the electorate. A formal complaint has been lodged with the WAEC as One Nation accuses Labor of breaching electoral rules, arguing the flyer is deceptive. It features a scratchy where people can scratch the boxes to see how Pauline Hanson has voted on various issues. Western Australia Premier Roger Cook sees no issue with it.
6: They're fully authorised. They meet all the requirements of the law, and what they do is tell the truth.
7: We'll see when it comes to the crunch, when the legal guys have a look at that.
2: The outcome of this outer suburban seat could send shockwaves across the country.
1: People here, they want change, and they want somebody that will stand up, and I'll be the loudest voice in Parliament, and I will hold these guys accountable, that's for sure.
2: In a test of One Nation's growing popularity, Barnaby Joyce says he's ready for the fight.
3: Australia needs One Nation, and of course One Nation is there to serve Australia.
2: Christy Lloyd, News 24.
0: And as the voters are heading to the polls in the WA by-election, candidates for the major parties have made their final pitches. Labor's Georgia Tree claims she is already implementing policies for the people of Secret Harbour, which are backed by Premier Roger Cook.
5: Labor has a really strong story to tell. The Premier touched on this, but we're already building a hospital in Mandurah. We've made public transport cheaper, so $2.80 fares from here into the city. That's a palpable, tangible cost of living relief change that WA Labor has implemented. So I don't think that it's fair to say that Labor has left this seat in the lurch.
6: Our record of delivery is clear, and WA Labor will always put WA first. Our opponent's record is also clear. Throughout this campaign, we've been clear. Basil Zemplis and One Nation are a toxic community that WA can't afford.
0: A third place finish for Liberal Ryan Robertson would raise questions over the path back into government could look for the party. Speaking this morning, Mr. Robertson says he is proud of his campaign, which has been supported by opposition leader Basil Zemplis.
4: I feel that my true personality is resonating with people, and that's really comforting to me. Other political parties want to have commentary on how they believe our campaign is going. I think it's a good time to have a good reflection and maybe a look in the mirror and have a look at your own campaign. What I can say is that what we are focusing on isn't the Labor Party, isn't One Nation. What we're focused on is the people of Secret Harbour.
8: I'm very confident that we have absolutely put our best foot forward behind the best candidate in the field. And our campaign has been about our candidate. That was always a very deliberate strategy. Ryan was selected early. He stood out. He's been a great local candidate. He's a fantastic and fabulous young man who's got a lot to offer in this space.
0: And make sure you tune in 7 p.m. Western Australia time, 9 p.m. Eastern tonight for live coverage of One Nation's by-election battle against Labor. Ash Gillen and Trudy McIntosh will bring you all the results and reaction from Secret Harbour. So there's about 36,000 people that are enrolled to vote in the Secret Harbour area. Three candidates from Labor, One Nation and Liberal. They can't vote because they live outside the electorate. It is considered a safe safe Labor seat. However, One Nation is hoping to secure a win, which would secure their first WA seat in the lower house. So for more, joining us live is Redbridge Group Director Cos Samaras. Cos, great to see you and thank you so much for joining us. So it's considered a safe seat, but do safe seats really exist anymore?
9: No, they don't. That's pretty clear. We can see that writ large across the entire country. But this by-election will be interesting because if you look at Secret Harbour as an electorate, it's still relatively young. Yes, it's a mortgage belt electorate. It's out of suburban, so it's an area that One Nation should travel well in, but the age might be a barrier. So I'll be interested to see how they perform tonight. But if they win it, very ominous for Labor in Western Australia.
0: Yes, and what will this tell us more broadly?
9: Yeah, that means like One Nation is competitive in outer suburban areas where the population's a bit younger. Now, the population profile of Secret Harbour is very different to what we see in Melbourne and Sydney when it comes to the outer suburbs. So we need to put an asterisk next to that. But it'll be interesting to see whether they can perform. Now, if they don't, then we're possibly seeing the ceiling to what can happen in terms of seats gained by One Nation.
0: Because I don't know about you, but I'm hearing more and more people speaking out about who they're going to vote. And this hasn't been something that we normally see. People always keep their opinions on who they're going to vote for to themselves. But with this resurgence of One Nation, wouldn't you say people are really speaking out and they often have had enough of the major parties? How is this going to continue? And if it does continue on that trajectory, what does this tell us in terms of the Victorian election, the New South Wales election, and, of course, the federal election?
9: Yeah, what we're seeing is the electorate's becoming very polarised and people are expressing openly who they support. And, yes, One Nation supporters are out and proud. There's no question about that. But equally, those who oppose One Nation, they are very vocal about it as well. If you look at Victoria, for example, in the recent polling trends, One Nation's actually dropped in support and it's gone to the coalition. So that's an interesting, I would say, trajectory, which we're watching very closely. We have seen Pauline Hanson's net satisfaction ratings across the country drop since June. So again, we're seeing a softening of support. We may, in other words, what I'm trying to say here is we might be looking at a ceiling. They've reached that ceiling. That doesn't mean they can't win the seat tonight. But it does mean there is a limit to what they can do electorally.
0: Wouldn't you say, though, getting back to One Nation, it's different this time round? They've just announced their New South Wales leader ahead of the March state election, Mike Newman. What do you make of him?
9: Yeah, not much. I think I'm like most residents in New South Wales. It will take a while before I watch him perform publicly in the arena of politics, so to speak. But again, it does show that they are organised, they have a machine in place, that they're obviously very well organised in Victoria as well. They're not the disorganised rabble that I think some of the major parties, some people in the major parties were hoping.
0: And then we look at the Victorian president, Warren Pickering, and again, seeing more and more candidates coming through in One Nation and, of course, many people vetting them and looking closely at their history, many people coming out and being honest with what they have done in their past, whether they are proud of it or not. Getting back to today, so the by-election, the main three candidates are not even voting. They don't even live in that electorate. I believe Georgia Tree, she grew up in Perth. But, the others, Ryan Robertson, what can you tell us about him? He grew up in Melbourne and then he moved over to Perth.
9: Yeah, look, what we can say about the candidates not living in the electorate, that is a problem, right? And that is really, part of the reason we're seeing the Australian public turn off established politics. So I don't think it's a wise move by One Nation to also join that problem, right? So I think that, if I was providing advice to political parties, full stop, it would be make sure the person is born and bred in the area. You've got a better chance of winning the seat than someone that clearly has come from outside. And you're trying to basically ship them in. We have seen that model of politics being rejected. The federal seat of Fowler in 2022 with Dai Li winning that seat against Christina Keneally. And we see many other examples.
0: Yeah, and again, those three major contenders, none of them live in that in that electorate, so that'll be very interesting. So what's your pick? What do you think will happen?
9: Well, yes, it's a race between One Nation and the Labor Party. I would say that because it's a contest between those two, it is a real big problem for the Liberal Party in Western Australia, basically choosing to become the third entity in the contest is going to be a strategic problem for them come the next state election in Western Australia. But as to what happens tonight, we're just going to have to wait and see. I mean, we are living in absolutely changing times, so even pollsters want to see the data before they form a view.
0: It'll be very interesting indeed, and we've got the best of the best, as always, covering it here tonight. Kos Samaras, thank you so much.
9: Right, thank you. Yes.
0: A man has been charged over an alleged shooting at a kebab shop in Sydney's West last year. Three people were shot when two men wearing face masks opened fire at the business in Auburn. Paramedics treated them at the scene before they were taken to hospital. A 31-year-old man was arrested in Ngawi at 12 p.m. yesterday. He will appear in court today. Detectives have confirmed the second alleged shooter died overseas last year. King Harald of Norway has died aged 89. He was being treated for a rare blood disease. His reign spanned more than three decades. Norway's Prime Minister has paid tribute to him, saying Norway is in mourning.
10: We will remember King Harald for his love for his people, for his humour and warmth, and for his unwavering belief in us. Through that belief, he helped the Norwegian people see the best in ourselves and in one another.
0: Crowds paid their respects to the sovereign as his body was transported from Oslo University Hospital to the Royal Palace. The casket was greeted by soldiers before it was moved into the palace chapel, which will remain open to the public until the funeral. Floral tributes are growing just outside the Royal Palace alongside drawings and personal messages. King Charles has also paid tribute to King Harald of Norway, saying, "It is with the most profound sadness that my wife and I have learned of the death of my dear cousin, King Harald V of Norway. For 35 years, King Harald served his people with unwavering dedication, guiding Norway through times of great change with warmth and humility. King Harald's son, Håkon, has succeeded him. His wife, Mette Marit, becomes queen, and their daughter, Ingrid Alexandra, is crown princess and heir apparent. Thank you for joining us. Coming up after the break, emergency crews continue the search in Nepal for survivors. We'll bring you the very latest in just a moment.
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News 24. We'll be back after this short break. 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We'll be back after this short break.

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1: An Australian hiker has survived Nepal's flood disaster, making contact with her family back home. 26-year-old Cara Severino has been cut off while trekking along the Himalayan Langtang Trail. DFAT has updated the number of Australians missing in the Himalayan disaster zone to 41. The figure does not include Cara Severino, whose parents have told The Australian she was attempting to reach Kathmandu on foot. She is the first known Australian to have survived the disaster. Up to 2,000 people remain missing. At least 579 people have been killed in Nepal and a further five in Tibet. There is concern of more flooding in the wake of the disaster in Nepal and Tibet. The devastating flash flood is believed to have been triggered by a large chunk of ice breaking off a Himalayan glacier, resulting in tons of ice and rock falling into a river below.
2: This phone footage from an adjacent valley is giving us the clearest view yet of the collapse that caused this catastrophe. A colossal landslide beneath a towering Himalayan glacier. And 2 days after, its impact is threatening more potential floods as barrier lakes form in the scarred valley below. Along the route of the flood through Nepal's Rasuwa district, debris has dammed rivers and destabilised slopes. Of immediate concern, the area close to the collapsed glacier. One lake has formed adjacent to the collapse, another a few kilometres further downstream. The latest satellite imagery shows, following the collapse, the first lake building behind a dam of soil and rock, the second forming behind debris carried further down the valley by the flood. This drone footage was taken by Chinese authorities concerned the debris dam might collapse. It's estimated to hold 2.5 million cubic metres of water, more than twice the volume of Wembley Stadium. Word of the threat prompted an immediate evacuation downstream, but authorities have since decided the risk is manageable for now. But after Wednesday's catastrophe, you can appreciate their anxiety. It's been estimated water surging down the high valley reached 500 metres up its side. By the time it got to China's Keirong border crossing, the wall of water may have been 80 to 100 metres tall, towering over the 30-metre customs building. The latest footage revealing nothing but its foundations remaining. Theories too are emerging about just how so much water was released by the glacier collapse. One idea is that the ice above the colossal landslide was what's called a polythermal glacier, frozen solid on the outside and the edges, but liquid within. And when the front of it broke off, it released millennia's worth of water down into the steep valley, one that's now crowded with settlements, infrastructure, and thousands of people unaware of the danger above.
1: Well, today's article in the Courier Mail talks about the fact that we don't need wind farms, or not yet anyway. That's what many people are saying. And joining us live is Courier Mail columnist and wine and travel editor Des Houghton. Des, great to see you. So we don't need wind farms. We are sitting on a fortune, you write.
3: That's quite true, Janie. We're tearing up the sensitive ecological area to put in all these wind turbines, and they're really not needed at all. There's been new figures on the volumes of gas in Queensland, and it's valued at $489 billion, can you believe? $489 billion of untapped gas still there. And this, over the next couple of decades, is going to yield $46 billion in royalties alone. So Queensland is doing pretty well from an energy point of view, if this translates into, gas-fired electricity. The other states should really look at this. I know there's a lot of gas coming on stream in the Territory with Beetaloo, this is a big story. We just don't need these destructive turbines.
1: And you also talk about the chief of Eastern Gas saying that basically he says there's another compelling reason to develop our own gas fields. What does he say?
3: Well, this is David Spring. He's the chief of a Minnow, a little gas company that's drilling on the Western Downs near a town called Miles. He says that the government's own figures show that gas production in Victoria and the southern states is declining radically. So states like Queensland will have to fill the gap. David's company is now doing this directional drilling where instead of going straight down like You know, 10,000 wells have been sunk in Queensland already, most of them are vertical. He's going down and then he's turning sideways and he's going horizontally into the coal seams to release gas that way. And he says there's a lot of gas still there to be had.
1: Well, there you go. Yes, it's an ongoing situation and we certainly need a lot of energy. What about the irritant of the week that you have, Des? How's in the banana crisis? The beloved Cavendish is under global threat from Panama disease, TR4, according to QUT Professor James Dale. He fears they may become extinct. No. Yeah, what's happening here?
3: This is a great tragedy, isn't it, in the making? He says it's almost unstoppable because these spores are carried around the world. And, Janie, I look back to the wonderful banana sundaes my mother used to make for us with the banana with some drizzles of chocolate or caramel on it and a big scoop of vanilla ice cream on top. I don't know what life would be like without a Cavendish. Do you like
1: bananas? We'd go bananas if we didn't have bananas. I do like bananas. They're full of potassium. They're delicious. They're easy to, you know, have with you. I think I had one in my bag before. Do you like bananas?
3: I'm going to go out and buy some today. I'm thinking of a banoffee pie maybe. Make a banana. Yeah.
1: Okay. Yep. Nice fruit salad as well. With a glass of wine. You like your wine? Do bananas and wine go together?
3: Yeah.
1: Maybe.
3: The right sticky. Yeah.
1: Yeah, absolutely. Thank you so much, Des. Great to see you as always. And same time next week.
3: Thank you, Janie.
1: All right. It's a case that's raised the serious issue of postnatal depression. Lindsay Clancy, an American mother who killed her three children. A jury of 12 is into its second day of deliberations to determine if she suffered a form of psychosis or knew what she was doing when she strangled her kids. Washington correspondent Jonathan Kersley takes a look at the trial.
0: Lindsay Clancy is the mother who has admitted killing her three children in a case that has put postnatal depression in the national spotlight.
4: Clancy's defense team says a voice commanded her to kill her three children, but the prosecution argued she knew exactly what she was doing.
0: The former labor and delivery nurse has pleaded insanity on the grounds of postpartum psychosis. She's now confined to a wheelchair, paralyzed, after trying to take her own life after killing 5-year-old Cora, 3-year-old Dawson, and 8-month-old Callan. It was January 24, 2023. Her husband, Patrick, went to a pharmacy and to a restaurant to pick up food. He had called her and later testified it sounded like she was busy. When he arrived back at their Duxbury home, south of Boston, Massachusetts, it was quiet inside.
5: Were you able to get into your bedroom right away?
6: No, the door was locked, and that's when I knew something was wrong.
0: Patrick found Lindsay in the backyard, face up, below the window she had jumped from.
6: I said, where are the kids?
5: And what was her response?
6: She said they're in the basement.
0: He called 911 and waited with Lindsay going into the basement after the first responders arrived. The children had been strangled with exercise cords.
5: When you saw Dawson, what condition was he in?
6: I knew he was gone.
0: Patrick's emergency call was played to jurors, but not broadcast. Lindsay wept.
6: At that point, he looked up and he screamed, "She killed the kids."
0: Police video showed the crime scene. This is the bloodied bedroom floor, and this a bloodstained knife on a bedside table that Lindsay Clancy used to slash her own wrists and neck before jumping from the second-story window. Lindsay Clancy's legal team didn't deny she killed Cora, Dawson and Callan, but argues she had postpartum psychosis and suffered hallucinations. A forensic psychologist said she was bipolar and the jury was told Lindsay Clancy was prescribed antidepressants after Callan's birth, which could have made her condition worse.
7: She's living her own hell. She knows what happened with those kids.
0: This was the Clancy family together, January 8, 2023, a little more than 2 weeks before the children were killed. It was an outing to a museum. Callan in mum's arms, Cora playing, Dawson watching nearby, Patrick standing a few metres away. Patrick testified by this stage her mental health had deteriorated.
6: She started to say she was suicidal.
0: Several weeks before the killings, Lindsay Clancy had a five-day stint in hospital. Patrick told the jury that in the days after the killings, she told him she had thoughts about harming the children.
6: She said she heard a man's voice telling her that if she didn't do it now, she would lose her chance or something like that.
0: Clancy wept as a medical examiner testified about the children's injuries.
5: What about injuries?
8: All right, counsel, could... We're going to take a break this time, all right?
9: All right.
0: She agreed to what's called stipulated facts. It's not a guilty plea or an admission, but it means the prosecution didn't have to present all the evidence during the trial.
8: By entering into this stipulation, you're giving up your right to force the Commonwealth to prove the facts that are contained in these stipulations. Do you understand that?
10: Yes, Your Honor.
0: Outside court, attention and support grew. A televised trial meant many Americans were talking about the case. Some turned up to the Plymouth, Massachusetts courthouse dressed in pink, rallying for the defendant.
11: We're here to send one message, and that message is that it should not take tragedy for people to start paying attention to mental health.
0: This is a nation fascinated by true crime stories, but this one has tugged at emotions, raised questions over a country's health system, and a deep social issue.
12: The Massachusetts system, healthcare system, failed Lindsay. She reached out for help multiple times.
0: Key moments of the trial were emotionally charged. Lindsay's mother was brought to the stand.
13: The medication was pretty much just destroying her mind, and it wasn't her. She had thoughts of harming the children.
0: Her former mother-in-law, almost in tears, praised Lindsay Clancy as a mother.
14: She was begging for help.
0: Her lawyers argued she was failed by the system. At the centre of this case was the question of whether Lindsay Clancy was criminally responsible in the moments she strangled her three children. Clancy's personal psychiatrist, Dr. Tufts, said she didn't see signs of psychosis.
15: My opinion is that Ms. Clancy was, due to her mental disease, unable to conform her conduct was to the requirements of the law on the day that she took the lives of her children.
0: If Lindsay Clancy is guilty, she faces life without parole.
16: This was not a woman in the throes of psychosis on January 24th, 2023. This was a woman who acted intentionally, rationally, and swiftly to accomplish a very specific goal, to kill.
0: If the jury finds her not guilty by reasons of insanity, she will be committed to a mental health facility. 12 women and 6 men made up the 18-person jury during the trial. Just 12 will decide her fate. Jonathan Kersley, News 24.
1: Coming up after the break, we'll tell you about the Amazing Maze, paying tribute to one of America's most beloved daughters.
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0: Dolly Parton has been commemorated in Corn. The late singer has had her likeness carved into a walkable maze in New Jersey. Work began on the Corn Maze 3 years ago and opened a day after the country's singer's death. Dolly Parton even shouted out the effort on social media the day before she died, writing, "Grab your friends, gather up the family, come on out to one of my favourite farms for a little fun, laughter and a real good reason to get lost." An international manhunt is underway for two men who stole a necklace with more than 600 diamonds from a museum in Austria. Police allege the thieves bought a ticket for the exhibition in Vienna where the jewellery was being displayed before smashing its glass cabinet. The necklace, designed for Egypt's former royal family, is worth more than $5.5 million. All right, let's get our sports update now with Brooke East. It's another blow for the Pies supporters, this time with Scott Pendlebury.
1: I know. So after last night, where they'd probably have a few tears after that, they'll also have to shed some more because Scott Pendlebury has delivered the news, not officially just yet, but there are reports that he will leave the club to head to the Gold Coast Suns. The Herald Sun is reporting that. So it's looking like it'll be a playing and coaching role. So his 442-game career at the Magpies has now seemingly come to an end. And there had been speculation that Pendlebury was considering his future elsewhere, with reports now of a two-year playing deal followed by a two-year assistant coaching role with Gold Coast. Pendlebury will go down as arguably the greatest ever Magpie. He's won two premierships, a Norm Smith, six All-Australian Blazers and five Club Best and Fairest Awards. Pendlebury was drafted with pick 5 in 2005 and now looks set to extend the game's record in a 22nd straight AFL season. It's believed the former skipper will leave with Collingwood's full blessing, with the Pies now set to be without two stalwarts next year after Steele Sidebottom played his final game last night. And that, of course, was the first ever AFL wildcard final, and it was certainly one to remember, with the Western Bulldogs prevailing by just 3 points in an absolute thriller at the MCG. The Dogs led from midway through the first quarter until late in the final term, when Jack Crisp put Collingwood ahead with just over 5 minutes left on the clock. More than 81,000 fans witnessed four lead changes inside the final 5 minutes at the MCG, with Artie Jones putting the Bulldogs back in front with less than 3 minutes remaining. Collingwood's Tim Membry then given one final chance to keep the Magpies' season alive with a kick after the siren.
2: To decide the inaugural wildcard final, it's all with Tim Membry. No.
1: Jones's career-high four-goal haul, proving the difference as the Bulldogs prevailed in the first ever wildcard final by just 3 points. Collingwood steeled Sidebottom, ending his 375-game AFL career in the most dramatic way possible.
3: Ed, you just said then that was just one of the most unbelievable finishes you've ever been involved in. How crazy was that?
4: Yeah, I feel a bit sick, to be honest, but... That was crazy. I mean, not the way you want to win it, but a win's a win.
3: What was going through your head as that ball came off Membry's foot?
4: I didn't actually watch it, if I'm being honest. I thought we played so well that it did deserve to be, you know, done on the last kick, especially not their way. So I didn't watch. Thankfully, it didn't go in. So they really stuck it up us in that last quarter, and we were able to hold on. So. Yeah, unbelievable.
3: Well, how did you hold on to that last quarter? Because that was just back and forth. That was one of the great finishes that we've ever seen. And first wild card game, you couldn't have asked for any better if you were here at this stadium today.
4: Yeah, there wasn't much defence played in that last quarter, I don't think. It really was, get it inside 50 and you'll probably score. So that was our plan, just keep going. When they went up, we needed to keep getting the ball in. North takes a clutch mark. Artie kicks a clutch one, so... just clutch moments, big moments in those games, which get you over the line.
3: I love that you mentioned Norton and Artie. I mean, 8 goals between them, they were big for you tonight.
4: Yeah, they were massive. They were unbelievable. Norton, yeah, Artie on the ground. Wrapped for them, stoked for them, really. They were great.
5: What did you say to Tim Embry when you got to
6: him? Yeah, I just said in front of everyone and privately that we're not in that position without the big mark and big goal, what, a minute before or whatever it was, a couple of minutes. It was a really seesaw game. And then even beyond that, like, the year he's had to support our young forward line and be a pillar in that forward line, it's more than just tonight. So I just said to him, don't carry it. It's hard not to. I can't imagine what that would be like, but he doesn't need to carry the weight of that. That's not all his.
1: Well, switching codes and the Penrith Panthers have moved to the top of the NRL ladder, for now at least, with a 24 points to 10 victory that just about ends the Canterbury Bulldogs finals hopes. Dylan Edwards teed up Liam Martin to get the party started for the Black Cats. Former Panther Matt Burton striking back for the Bulldogs. Penrith up 8 points to 4 at halftime. A Nathan Cleary bomb finally caught out Bulldogs fullback Connor Tracy early in the second half. Martin picking up the crumbs to score his second try, with a Lockie Galvin pass setting up a Jacob Preston try to keep the Bulldogs in it. But ultimately, Casey McLean crossed with 13 minutes left, essentially putting the contest to bed.
7: Cleary. Smith. Gets it on. Cole. McLean. McLean. McLean goes over. Casey McLean just slices through like a hot knife through butter.
1: The Panthers can now clinch a top two finish if the Dolphins beat the Roosters. The Bulldogs need both Souths and the Cowboys to lose to have any hope of making the finals. Janie, what a last round this is going to be shaping up to be. Also, we've still got a few massive fixtures tonight and tomorrow. But don't you love it? A little late charge to make finals. Yeah. It makes it interesting, doesn't it?
0: Yeah, not as much as you love it, but yeah, it's good to see those kicks as well, the goals, and he missed one of them.
1: You've got a feel for him. Yeah. But it was really good sportsmanship to see the Bulldogs boys. Mm. They all ran to support him afterwards as well. So not what
0: you
1: want to see.
0: How would you be feeling?
1: I know, the poor guy. No.
0: Thank you so much. We'll see you next hour. Look forward to it. All right, in the meantime, let's have a look at the weather with our News at 24 weather senior meteorologist Rob Sharp.
8: Much of Australia's southeast has seen its warmest winter on record, with signs of heat as we move into the beginning of spring. But for today, it looks like lovely conditions across the country. A few showers along the Queensland coast to the New South Wales north coast, but there's not that much in it. And there's rain and storms over the inland parts of Western Australia, as it looks partly cloudy for most of our capital cities. But for much more detail on the weather ahead, join us on News 24 Weather, Channel 601.
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9: I don't think that it's fair to say that Labor has left this seat in the lurch.
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0: Voters in Perth South are heading to the polls today for the Secret Harbour by-election, plus 41 Australians missing in the Himalayan flash flood as emergency crews search for survivors. We'll bring you details after the break.
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0: News 20.
1: Australians are missing in the Himalaya disaster zone as one Australian hiker confirms she is alive. Labor under fire in the West, where One Nation is hopeful of stealing a seat in today's Secret Harbour by-election. Jurors in the Lindsay Clancy murder trial sent home, deliberations to continue next week. And Europe's oldest reigning monarch has died as a new King of Norway is declared. In sport, the AFL's wildcard era begins with an absolute classic between the Dogs and the Pies.
0: Live with Jamie Seal, this is Weekend News Day.
1: Great to have your company this Saturday. The number of Australians who are missing in a flood disaster in Nepal has risen to 41. That number doesn't include the 26-year-old hiker who has been able to contact her relieved family. More than 500 people have been killed and around 2,500 are missing. Let's go live to Kayser Shields with further details. Kayser, good afternoon. Can you talk us through the updated figure from DFAT?
2: Janie, DFAT has confirmed 41 Australians remain unaccounted for in this flood disaster in Nepal. Now, that is after they've had consultations with next of kin and family members as well. So three people have been added to this missing persons list since yesterday, but in the glimmer of hope, one person has been removed. That is Cara Severino. She's a 26-year-old woman from Sydney who was hiking in Nepal when she became stranded. Now, yesterday morning, she managed to make contact with her parents to tell them that she was alive and she was okay. She is now trying to walk to Kathmandu to get out of the disaster zone, and DFAT is trying to work with local authorities to assist her.
3: Obviously, she's been through a very harrowing situation. Unfortunately, because the region is so devastated, the road network is completely destroyed, the telecommunications infrastructure has gone down, about 10,000 homes have been destroyed. Power plants are out, so it's very difficult to get comms with the area. She's attempting to hike out and get as close to the road network as possible, and our officials are working with her family to try and get transport to her and get her safely back to Kathmandu.
2: Her parents are understandably desperately relieved. In a statement, they've said, "We eagerly await more information about her safe return. We praise God that she has been able to make this brief contact with us. Our thoughts and prayers are with all the families awaiting news." There are nearly 2,000 people who remain missing in Nepal, and authorities have confirmed that 579 people have been killed in this catastrophe. Rescue operations have been able to resume after they had to be temporarily suspended due to further flooding risk in the area. In saying that, though, the conditions there remain challenging and unpredictable.
4: You know, communities starting to think about whether they could sort of go back and sort of salvage what was left of their homes and livelihoods, and then all of a sudden the warning comes, they can't go back. It really is just tragedy on top of tragedy. We know that this recovery is going to take a long time. Globally, we're planning for a sort of two-year humanitarian response to this because we know that's the sort of length of time it's going to take to be able to really get people back on their feet.
2: There are about 20 Australian personnel assisting in Kathmandu at the moment, Janie, but their efforts are expected to be bolstered today with the arrival of extra response teams.
1: Kayser Shields, thank you so much for that update. And after the break, we'll talk to Chief Executive Officer of Save the Children New Zealand, Heather Campbell, who spent several years in Nepal. That's after the break. In the meantime, voters in Perth South are heading to the polls today for the Secret Harbour by-election. Labor's 40-year hold on the key state seat faces a serious challenge. One Nation is hoping to secure a win in the West, but the campaign hasn't been smooth sailing, as the party calls in its lawyers, accusing Labor of breaching electoral rules.
5: We've definitely had a lot of really good support on the ground, so we're feeling good.
6: One Nation candidate Luke Hurdagen feeling confident as voters head to the polls in the WA seat of Secret Harbour.
7: Luke Hurdagen's an incredibly good candidate, and I know it's going to be an incredibly tight race.
6: One Nation hoping to secure the seat held by Labor since 2007.
7: The game is on. People are over this idea that the status quo of political alternatives was all that was required.
6: The three-way contest consists of One Nation candidate Luke Hurtigan, Labor's Georgia Tree and Liberal Ryan Robertson.
8: We've run a very professional campaign and one that we're very proud of.
9: There's been tiring moments, but I'm super energised now.
6: But One Nation isn't too concerned about its Liberal competition.
5: Well, let's be clear. This is a two-horse race between One Nation and the Labor parties.
6: As the race to secure votes heats up, a bitter feud is brewing on the side. One Nation and Labor butting heads over a Labor flyer distributed to the electorate. A formal complaint has been lodged with the WAEC brewing on the side. One Nation and Labor butting heads over a Labor flyer distributed to the electorate. A formal complaint has been lodged.

0: In a test of One Nation's growing popularity, Barnaby Joyce says he's ready for the fight.
1: Australia needs One Nation, and of course One Nation is there to serve Australia.
0: Christy Lloyd, News 24.
2: And we will certainly know the result very soon, and they're certainly heading to the polls in the West. The candidates for the major parties have made their final pitches. Labor's Georgia Tree claims she is already implementing policies for the people of Secret Harbour, which are backed by Premier Roger Cook.
3: Labor has a really strong story to tell. The Premier touched on this, but we're already building a hospital in Mandurah. We've made public transport cheaper, so $2.80 fares from here into the city. That's a palpable, tangible cost of living relief change that WA Labor has implemented. So I don't think that it's fair to say that Labor has left this seat in the lurch.
4: Our record of delivery is clear, and WA Labor will always put WA first. Our opponent's record is also clear. Throughout this campaign, we've been clear. Basil Zemplis and One Nation are a toxic community that WA can't afford.
2: Third place finish for Liberal Ryan Robertson would raise questions over how the path back into government could look for the party. Speaking this morning, Mr. Robertson says he is proud of his campaign, which has been supported by opposition leader Basil Zemplis.
5: I feel that my true personality is resonating with people, and that's really comforting to me. Other political parties want to have commentary on how they believe our campaign is going. I think it's a good time to have a good reflection and maybe a look in the mirror and have a look at your own campaign. What I can say is that what we are focusing on isn't the Labor Party, isn't One Nation. What we're focused on is the people of Secret Harbour.
6: I'm very confident that we have absolutely put our best foot forward behind the best candidate in the field. And our campaign has been about our candidate. That was always a very deliberate strategy. Ryan was selected early. He stood out. He's been a great local candidate. He's a fantastic and fabulous young man who's got a lot to offer in this space.
2: Yeah, it's going to be a very interesting one to watch. And you can tune in 7 p.m. WA time, 9 p.m. Eastern tonight for live coverage of One Nation's by-election battle against Labor. Ash Gillen and Trudy McIntosh will bring you all of the results and reaction from Secret Harbour. A plan for a controversial statue honouring former Victoria Premier Daniel Andrews has been scrapped by the state's latest leader. Premier Ben Carroll is ordering a broader review of how Victoria commemorates former leaders. He's confirmed work already carried out on the statue will stop. An independent bipartisan panel will examine the convention of automatically recognising premiers who have served more than 3,000 days. Mr. Carroll says gratitude does not require a taxpayer-funded statue. Donald Trump has announced the US has entered into an oil deal with Venezuela. The White House claims to have taken majority control of 65 billion barrels of the South American nation's oil reserves. The president posted on Truth Social, the United States of America has just entered into an agreement with the country of Venezuela on the biggest oil deal in world history. Secretary of State Marco Rubio and Secretary of War Pete Hegseth working closely with highly respected interim president of Venezuela, Delcy Rodriguez, has secured majority US control of more than 65 billion barrels of proven oil reserves in Venezuela. This historic transaction more than doubles American oil reserves, greatly increases our oil supply. This transaction will greatly strengthen the already growing relationship between Venezuela and the United States. The announcement comes nearly 9 months after the US military carried out an operation to capture Venezuela's president, Nicolas Maduro. The former leader remains detained in New York. Coming up after the break, 41 Australians remain missing as crews search for survivors in the Himalayan region. Details in a moment.
7: News 24 will be back after this short break.

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0: News.
1: A leaked coronial report has revealed serious failures by Western Australia's Child Protection Department before the deaths of three Indigenous siblings in Port Hedland. The report obtained by The Australian says a critical email ordering a child safety investigation was unopened for 8 days. It was reportedly read-only on the morning. The children were killed by their mother in 2022. The document details concerns about the children's safety and has renewed scrutiny of how authorities responded in the lead up to their deaths. Commuters in Queensland are being warned of more than 3 weeks of rail line closures over the school holidays. The Beenleigh and Gold Coast lines will be closed until October 11 during works on the Cross River Rail Project. Head of Translink, Dean Helm, has acknowledged the closure will cause disruption but says the work is necessary. Rail replacement buses will operate instead. There is concern of more flooding in the wake of the disaster in Nepal and Tibet. The devastating flash flood is believed to have been triggered by a large chunk of ice breaking off a Himalayan glacier, resulting in tons of ice and rock falling into a river below.
2: This phone footage from an adjacent valley is giving us the clearest view yet of the collapse that caused this catastrophe. A colossal landslide beneath a towering Himalayan glacier. And 2 days after, its impact is threatening more potential floods as barrier lakes form in the scarred valley below. Along the route of the flood through Nepal's Rasuwa district, debris has dammed rivers and destabilised slopes. Of immediate concern, the area close to the collapsed glacier. One lake has formed adjacent to the collapse, another a few kilometres further downstream. The latest satellite imagery shows, following the collapse, the first lake building behind a dam of soil and rock, the second forming behind debris carried further down the valley by the flood. This drone footage was taken by Chinese authorities concerned the debris dam might collapse. It's estimated to hold 2.5 million cubic metres of water, more than twice the volume of Wembley Stadium. Word of the threat prompted an immediate evacuation downstream, but authorities have since decided the risk is manageable for now. But after Wednesday's catastrophe, you can appreciate their anxiety. It's been estimated water surging down the high valley reached 500 metres up its side. By the time it got to China's Keyrong border crossing, the wall of water may have been 80 to 100 metres tall, towering over the 30-metre customs building. The latest footage revealing nothing but its foundations remaining. Theories too are emerging about just how so much water was released by the glacier collapse. One idea is that the ice above the colossal landslide was what's called a polythermal glacier, frozen solid on the outside and the edges, but liquid within. And when the front of it broke off, it released millennia's worth of water down into the steep valley, one that's now crowded with settlements, infrastructure, and thousands of people unaware of the danger above.
1: Well, for more, joining us live from New Zealand is the Chief Executive Officer of Save the Children New Zealand, Heather Campbell. Heather, thank you so much for joining us. You've spent several years in Nepal. What's your reaction to this disaster?
3: Well, the devastation caused by this flood has been overwhelming. So houses, schools, whole communities have been left with nothing. We have teams on the ground responding. They were there within 12 hours of the emergency. And they're telling us of families camped next to their ruined homes, of children separated. The latest count is 2,000 people waiting to be reunited and rescued, including 650 children. And there's a real palpable sense of fear, both for, of course, the emergency that families have experienced, the family members who are missing, and also what might come next with these risks of further floods.
1: It is really hard to put it in words, isn't it? Just what is going on and just seeing the devastation, seeing the death toll rising, how many people are missing. And we believe that this particular event happened at around 9 a.m. local time. So many children going to school. Is that the case?
3: Yeah, it was one of our biggest concerns. So these communities are quite remote and isolated. I lived in Nepal for many years and have visited them. So often the schools are located quite far away from people's villages and homes. So when the flood struck, many children were on their way to school or just starting school. So families have been separated and children have been separated from their parents. In some cases, people don't know where their whole families are. Although in good news, our teams just told us that they were miraculously able to reunite 9 school children who've been separated from their families for 2 days. So that remains our priority, is making sure that children are rescued, found and reunited with their families.
1: Well, that is certainly some good news indeed. And again, just looking at what we're seeing with this ongoing devastation, and we're hearing that there could be more flooding to come. So what preparations do you make in regards to what could come? And then, of course, what is happening now with the immense cleanup?
3: Well, these areas of Nepal are remote, rugged. They're used to natural disasters. I actually have spent time with these communities sitting and talking about flooding and educations and needs. But nothing can prepare for such a large, unprecedented flood. So I think right now they're playing it hour by hour, really understanding how we can push forward. As we said, 2,000 people are waiting to be rescued. And the more they search, the more they look, the higher those numbers are going. So I think immediately the priority remains with be careful, be cautious, but rescue as many people as we can. Communities have been warned so they can move to higher ground. Authorities have been alerted, and we've all been working around the clock to make sure that we're keeping as many people safe, rescued, and then getting them the emergency things that they need. And going forward, it's going to be a long haul too.
1: Sure, but absolutely. And we're seeing some live pictures on our screen now. It is about 9 a.m. Saturday local time. And we're just seeing here, Heather, the people there certainly walking through that mud, and we're still seeing some of the buildings left. I mean, just again, going back to that vision and seeing some people just stranded on their balconies, for example, and then just seeing that rush of water coming from nowhere and so quickly, and just how many people have gone and are missing. What can you tell us that you're seeing on screen here? Describe this place for us.
3: So these areas near the river, they're thriving communities. Just in recent years, the tourism community, the local markets, they were really gaining a lot of traction. So they're really beautiful, beautiful areas. Actually, this is some of the places where my children took some of their first hikes. So what you're seeing is really to be almost unrecognizable. And what we've heard from our teams who are there is that we have children scraping through the mud, looking for their school items, looking for anything that's left, families camping next to their homes. So to be honest, it's hard for me to even recognize this area, even though I know where it is. But these were thriving communities full of beauty. That's why they've attracted so many tourists and so many people who wanted to see the rugged, beautiful landscape.
1: Yeah, I'm really sorry to hear what you're watching and witnessing, and having that certainly that personal knowledge and experience as well. We've heard how much connectivity is, you know, people are not connected, and how long is that going to take? So in terms of that, like, how are you getting in touch with your team? And again, what are you preparing for in case that gets worse?
3: Well, our teams are well prepared, so we do have some connectivity. Our teams also have sat phones and other ways to get in touch. But the flood also knocked out a lot of the hydroelectric dams, so there's issues with power. There's issues with people getting in touch, but we've been able to maintain through our different communication channels regular updates, and our teams have been able to update us almost hourly across the globe. So those of us in Australia, New Zealand, UK, elsewhere can provide support and assistance as needed.
1: All right. And Heather, before we let you go, if people want to find out more information about Save the Children, where can they go?
3: Well, the best places are to support the Nepal flood is through the Emergency Action Alliance. That's a group of 15 NGOs, including Save the Children, or directly to the Save the Children website. And there's plenty that they can learn or see how to support.
1: Heather Campbell, we really appreciate you joining us today. Thank you so much. Developer Bathla Group has entered voluntary administration, affecting thousands of homes and jobs. Lawyers for Administrator Tineo warned in court yesterday that Bathla needed at least $40 million to fund its operations to Christmas. Around 350 staff could face losing their jobs, while thousands of homes in Western Sydney and regional New South Wales could be left unfinished. Premier Chris Minns says his government has a role to play to ensure other large-scale violence. volume builders don't fall into the same problem. Its sponsorship agreement with Western Sydney Wanderers has also been terminated. A man has been charged over an alleged shooting at a kebab shop in Sydney's west last year. Three people were shot when two men wearing face masks opened fire at the business in Auburn. Paramedics treated them at the scene before they were taken to hospital. A 31-year-old man was arrested in Ngawi at 12 p.m. yesterday. He will appear in court today. And detectives have confirmed the second alleged shooter died overseas last year. Donald Trump has spoken to astronauts on a visit to NASA's Johnson Space Center in Houston. It marks the first time a sitting US president has spoken directly to astronauts on the International Space Station from the Mission Control Room. The White House has announced a plan for a space academy, claiming it will be on the same level as the US military service academies. Donald Trump confirmed the move while speaking to the ISS commander.
0: We announced a very big thing because we're going to do a very special academy. And whether it's West Point, Annapolis, the Coast Guard Academy, if you look at the Air Force Academy, we're going to have an academy for what you people do. Everybody in this room would be excited. And it'll be at the same level. I said it has to be at the same level. If we're going to do it, it has to be at that very high level.
1: Donald Trump also presented the Artemis II astronauts with the Congressional Space Medal of Honor. Earlier this year, the crew of four became the first humans to travel beyond the moon in more than half a century.
4: These four extraordinary astronauts renewed the legacy of the pioneers and explorers who charted the world's oceans, climbed its highest summits, and tamed the American West.
1: The White House is threatening to oppose Britain's sovereignty over the Falkland Islands. Donald Trump's administration could make the declaration to force the UK to increase defence spending to NATO's 5% commitment. According to The Telegraph, a senior US official says Prime Minister Andy Burnham will face special attention due to the UK's potential as a leading defence partner. Former UK Prime Minister Keir Starmer's investment plan announced in June was branded by Washington as not enough. Ukraine says the United States has briefed Kyiv on a series of recent meetings in Moscow as diplomatic efforts around the war remain ongoing. President Volodymyr Zelensky thanked Washington for the update but gave no details on who took part in the talks.
5: We spoke yesterday and we are speaking now with the American side. I thank them for the information and for the necessary tone of the conversation with Russia. We appreciate the coordinated nature of these steps and the fact that America is putting forward an entirely realistic version of what needs to be done and what should be done. Russia must end its war. We must create all the conditions necessary for this to happen.
1: Coming up after the break, a pair of thieves steal millions of dollars worth of jewellery in Vienna. Details for you in a moment.
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0: News 24.
1: Thank you for joining us. An Australian hiker has survived Nepal's flood disaster, making contact with her family back home. 26-year-old Kara Severino had been cut off while trekking along the Himalayan Langtang Trail. DFAT has updated the number of Australians missing in the Himalayan disaster zone to 41. The figure does not include Kara Severino, whose parents have told The Australian she was attempting to reach Kathmandu on foot. She is the first known Australian to have survived the disaster. Up to 2,000 people remain missing. At least 579 people have been killed in Nepal and a further five in Tibet. Emergency crews are working tirelessly in the search for survivors after the massive flood swept through the Himalayan region. And the conditions are treacherous and authorities are warning there could be further flooding.
2: Consumed by pain, but pulled from a place where so many others perished. Lal's sister nervously watching his every move. How hard so many here have fought to cling on to life. And some able to make the calls home their families have been yearning for. Madan has just escaped this. An apocalyptic torrent filmed at the hydroelectric power station where he was working.
3: Did you think you might die?
2: On the very edge of an otherworldly avalanche.
4: 300 meters mathi agno bhayera tal phala ko level ma thi.
2: With roads destroyed and bridges collapsed, getting to the isolated areas can only happen by air.
5: This is what we're seeing, the steady stream of people rescued from the worst hit areas, some with just a small bag of belongings, others badly injured, but all feeling very lucky to be alive.
2: Mines still forming, exposed to the stuff of nightmares. Entawati says 3,000 people in her village were swept away. Then, just as we're talking, another flood warning. And she's on the move again. Is that him arriving? Janisha asks, hopefully, as another helicopter lands. But sadly, it's not.
1: Residents in Ceuta have dismantled a migrant camp amid ongoing unrest in the Spanish enclave. Locals have torn down tents and thrown migrants' belongings into the sea. Tensions have been rising as increasing numbers of residents call for the removal of what they say are invaders. Authorities report 5,000 migrants remain in Ceuta after at least 72,000 people crossed from Morocco in July. Iceland is deliberating if it should resume talks on joining the European Union. Early polling suggests 51.3% are in favour to join, while 48.7% are opposed. Iceland's Prime Minister told local news agencies in April she believes there must be a balanced discussion regarding the referendum. Around 270,000 citizens will be part of the decision to restart negotiations to join the European Union. King Harald of Norway has died aged 89. He was being treated for a rare blood disease. His reign spanned more than three decades. Norway's Prime Minister has paid tribute to him, saying Norway is in mourning.
6: We will remember King Harald for his love for his people, for his humour and warmth, and for his unwavering belief in us. Through that belief, he helped the Norwegian people see the best in ourselves and in one another.
1: Crowds paid their respects to the sovereign as his body was transported from Oslo University Hospital to the Royal Palace. The casket was greeted by soldiers before it was moved into the palace chapel, which will remain open to the public until the funeral. Floral tributes are growing just outside the Royal Palace alongside drawings and personal messages. King Charles has also paid tribute to King Harald of Norway, saying, "It is with the most profound sadness that my wife and I have learned of the death of my dear cousin, King Harald V of Norway. For 35 years, King Harald served his people with unwavering dedication, guiding Norway through the times of great change with warmth and humility. King Harald's son, Håkon, has succeeded him. His wife, Mette Marit, becomes queen, and their daughter, Ingrid Alexandra, is crowned princess and heir apparent." An international manhunt is underway for two men who stole necklaces with more than 600 diamonds from a museum in Austria. Police allege the thieves bought a ticket for the exhibition in Vienna where the jewellery was being displayed before smashing its glass cabinet. The necklace, designed for Egypt's former royal family, is worth more than $5.5 million. A charity that flies sick children and their loved ones in remote Australia called Little Wings has an adventure that's about to take off. 12-year-old Dusty is leaving tomorrow on foot to walk from his hometown of Warren in New South Wales to Parliament House in Canberra to raise money for Little Wings. And joining us live is Dusty Langbrini's mum, Sarah. Dusty and Sarah, thank you very much for joining us. Just looking at this, so it's about a six-hour and 15-minute drive from Warren to Parliament House, but you're walking it. How long are you expecting this to take, Dusty?
0: I think it's about 16 days.
1: Wow. Yeah. That's a very long trek, isn't it, Sarah? So how are you feeling about this?
7: I think the nerves are really starting to kick in now, Janie. We're getting our last-minute preps done, last-minute say goodbyes to our family, and cars getting loaded this afternoon. So, yeah, it's all happening. We're so excited.
1: And Little Wings, tell us a little bit about what the organisation does, Sarah.
7: Yeah, so Little Wings is a 90% non-for-profit organisation, and they're flying paediatricians out to small rural remote towns across New South Wales. And it's helping minimalise, you know, increase the access so children don't have to go to the cities. They're going to come to their own backyards, and it's just amazing.
1: And, Dusty, so it's going to be a long trek, but for a really good cause. What inspired you to do this particular walk?
0: What inspired me is that when the paediatricians came out to Warren, I just saw the massive difference, and it was just amazing. So I just wanted to spread that all around the regional area and, yeah, trying to get it as far as I can. Yeah.
1: Oh, that's fantastic. And so what have you got prepared? You've got little snacks and treats and you know, so much for, what, 16 days?
0: Yeah, we've got Powerade. We've got, like, 3 boxes of Powerade just sitting there front porch. Just got delivery just then.
7: Someone's donated. We've got so many snacks and food along the way, and businesses, people are just, you know, dropping off bundles of food and products all morning, days ago. Just so many people are behind us, and so many people believe in Dusty. And, you know, of course, I'm his number one fan, always have been from the minute he had this idea.
1: Yeah.
7: Just seeing it turn to light now and seeing how many people have gotten behind him and helping him, you know, making sure he's warm with a beanie, handmade with love. To Aww. Accommodation, to everything. It just breaks my heart with happiness.
1: Yeah. No, this is just an amazing initiative. And, Dusty, tell us about regional Australia. We just had a big bush summit in Dubbo, not too far away from you, of course. And you know, that brought together a lot of people, a lot of voices wanted to be heard. We had lots of parliamentarians, including the Prime Minister and leaders of, you know, some state areas as well, including Peter Malinauskas and Chris Minns. So, Dusty, what does it mean to you to live in regional Australia? What do you like about it?
0: Oh, it's just so pretty, and at the moment it's really green out here because all the rain, and it's just beautiful.
1: Yeah. You wouldn't want to live in the city areas at all?
0: No, not really. It's just the traffic kills me.
1: Yeah. Absolutely. And Sarah, tell us about, from your opinion, like what is so wonderful about regional Australia?
7: I just love I love Warren. Our whole community has just banded together and just carried Dusty through this, like through this event. Look, small communities band together, word of mouth. Everyone looks after everybody. No one goes without. It doesn't matter who you are, where you are in the town, they've got your back. And that's across every, you know, and all the communities are connecting and they're all talking and they all just, you know, they're so happy. This is such a positive thing. Dusty's, you know, he's a voice for the children of the bush and he's paving the way for change. And I'm just so proud of him.
1: Yeah, I bet you are. And Dusty, yeah. Congratulations to you. Good luck for your trip. If there was one message that you wanted to tell our viewers in terms of if they wanted to donate, we know times are tough. You know, the cost of living is a bit tough for all of us. But, you know, that old saying, every little bit helps, right?
0: Yeah.
7: Dollar for Dusty, $1. You know, every dollar counts. You know, if you... Yeah. And if it's, you know, if it's just, if you're struggling to make a donation, which is totally fine, you know, spreading the word, talking about making awareness for Little Wings, it's such a beautiful charity. Just spreading awareness is exactly what Dusty's Cause is all about. And every dollar is a bonus.
1: Excellent. Well, so grateful. Good luck. Don't need it. But, yeah, hope it goes well and smoothly. And hope you can touch base with us when, perhaps through the journey and then at the end.
7: That'd be fantastic.
1: Thank you both so much.
7: Thank you.
1: Good luck. Coming up after the break, the AFL's wildcard era begins with an absolute classic between the Dogs and the Pies. Details in a moment.
8: News 24 will be back after this short break.

News 24. We'll be back after this short break. News 24. We'll be back after this short break.

0: It's a case that raised the serious issue of postnatal depression. Lindsay Clancy, an American mother who killed her three children. A jury of 12 is into its second day of deliberations to determine if she suffered a form of psychosis or knew what she was doing when she strangled her kids. Washington correspondent Jonathan Kersley takes a look at the trial.
1: Lindsay Clancy is the mother who has admitted killing her three children in a case that has put postnatal depression in the national spotlight.
2: Clancy's defense team says a voice commanded her to kill her three children, but the prosecution argued she knew exactly what she was doing.
1: The former labor and delivery nurse has pleaded insanity on the grounds of postpartum psychosis. She's now confined to a wheelchair, paralyzed, after trying to take her own life after killing 5-year-old Cora, 3-year-old Dawson, and 8-month-old Callan. It was January 24, 2023. Her husband, Patrick, went to a pharmacy and to a restaurant to pick up food. He had called her and later testified it sounded like she was busy. When he arrived back at their Duxbury home, south of Boston, Massachusetts, it was quiet inside.
3: Were you able to get into your bedroom right away?
4: No, the door was locked, and that's when I knew something was wrong.
1: Patrick found Lindsay in the backyard, face up, below the window she had jumped from.
4: I said, "Where are the kids?"
3: And what was her response?
4: She said, "They're in the basement."
1: He called 911 and waited with Lindsay going into the basement after the first responders arrived. The children had been strangled with exercise cords.
3: When you saw Dawson, what condition was he in?
4: I knew he was gone.
1: Patrick's emergency call was played to jurors, but not broadcast. Lindsay wept.
5: At that point, he looked up and he screamed, "She killed the kids."
1: Police video showed the crime scene. This is the bloodied bedroom floor, and this a bloodstained knife on a bedside table that Lindsay Clancy used to slash her own wrists and neck before jumping from the second-story window. Lindsay Clancy's legal team didn't deny she killed Cora, Dawson and Callan, but argues she had postpartum psychosis and suffered hallucinations. A forensic psychologist said she was bipolar, and the jury was told Lindsay Clancy was prescribed antidepressants after Callan's birth, which could have made her condition worse.
6: She's living her own hell. She knows what happened with those kids.
1: This was the Clancy family together, January 8, 2023, a little more than 2 weeks before the children were killed. It was an outing to a museum. Callan in mum's arms, Cora playing, Dawson watching nearby, Patrick standing a few metres away. Patrick testified by this stage her mental health had deteriorated.
4: She started to say she was suicidal.
1: Several weeks before the killings, Lindsay Clancy had a 5-day stint in hospital. Patrick told the jury that in the days after the killings, she told him she had thoughts about harming the children.
4: She said she heard a man's voice telling her that if she didn't do it now, she would lose her chance or something like that.
1: Clancy wept as a medical examiner testified about the children's injuries.
3: What about injuries?
7: All right, counsel, could... Let me take a break this time, all right?
8: All right.
1: She agreed to what's called stipulated facts. It's not a guilty plea or an admission, but it means the prosecution didn't have to present all the evidence during the trial.
7: By entering into this stipulation, you're giving up your right to force the Commonwealth to prove the facts that are contained in these stipulations. Do you understand that?
9: Yes, Your Honor.
1: Outside court, attention and support grew. A televised trial meant many Americans were talking about the case. Some turned up to the Plymouth, Massachusetts courthouse dressed in pink, rallying for the defendant.
10: We're here to send one message, and that message is that it should not take tragedy for people to start paying attention to mental health.
1: This is a nation fascinated by true crime stories, but this one has tugged at emotions, raised questions over a country's health system and a deep social issue.
11: The Massachusetts system, healthcare system,
0: failed Lindsay. She reached out for help multiple times.
1: Key moments of the trial were emotionally charged. Lindsay's mother was brought to the stand.
8: The medication was pretty much just destroying her mind, and it wasn't her. She had thoughts of harming the children.
1: Her former mother-in-law, almost in tears, praised Lindsay Clancy as a mother.
9: She was begging for help.
1: Her lawyers argued she was failed by the system. At the centre of this case was the question of whether Lindsay Clancy was criminally responsible in the moments she strangled her three children. Clancy's personal psychiatrist, Dr. Tufts, said she didn't see signs of psychosis.
11: My opinion is that Ms. Clancy was, due to her mental disease, unable to conform her conduct to the requirements of the law on the day that she took the lives of her children.
1: If Lindsay Clancy is guilty, she faces life without parole.
12: This was not a woman in the throes of psychosis on January 24th, 2023. This was a woman who acted intentionally, rationally, and swiftly to accomplish a very specific goal, to kill.
1: If the jury finds her not guilty by reasons of insanity, she will be committed to a mental health facility. 12 women and 6 men made up the 18-person jury during the trial. Just 12 will decide her fate. Jonathan Kersley, News 24.
0: Sport now with Brooke East, and it's bye-bye, Mr. Collingwood Pie.
13: Well done, Charlie.
0: Something like that.
13: That's right, Scott Pendlebury. The club has now confirmed he will be leaving at the end of this season, which obviously ended last night after their wild card exit. Now, this was first reported by the Herald Sun that the club legend at Collingwood, Scott Pendlebury, will join the Gold Coast Suns next year in a playing coaching role. His 442-game career at the Magpies has now come to an end. And there had been speculation that Pendlebury was considering his future elsewhere, with reports now of this two-year playing deal followed by a two-year assistant coaching role with the Suns. Now, Pendlebury will go down as arguably the greatest ever Magpie. He's won 2 premierships, a Norm Smith, 6 All-Australian Blazers and 5 club Best and Fairest awards. Pendlebury was drafted with pick 5 in 2005 and now looks set to extend this game's record in a 22nd straight AFL season. It's believed the former skipper will leave with Collingwood's full blessing, with the Pies now set to be without 2 stalwarts next year after Steel Sidebottom played his final game last night. Well, the first ever AFL wildcard final was certainly one to remember, with the Western Bulldogs prevailing by just over 3 points in an absolute thriller at the MCG. The Dogs led midway through the first quarter until late in the final term when Jack Crisp put Collingwood ahead with just over 5 minutes left on the clock. More than 81,000 fans witnessed 4 lead changes inside the final 5 minutes at the MCG, with Artie Jones putting the Bulldogs back in front with less than 3 minutes remaining. Collingwood's Tim Membry then given one final chance to keep the Magpie season alive with a kick after the siren.
14: To decide the inaugural wild card final, it's all with Tim Membry. No. It's over for Collingwood.
13: Jones's career-high 4-goal haul proving the difference as the Bulldogs prevailed in the first ever wild card final by just 3 points. While Collingwood still Sidebottom ending his 375-game AFL career in the most dramatic way possible.
15: What did you say to Tim Embry when you got to
16: him? Yeah, I just said in front of everyone and privately that we're not in that position without the big mark and big goal. What, a minute before or whatever it was, a couple of minutes. It was a really seesaw game. And then even beyond that, like, the year he's had to support our young forward line and be a pillar in that forward line, it's more than just tonight. So I just said to him, don't carry it. It's hard not to. I can't imagine what that would be like, but he doesn't need to carry the weight of that. That's not all his.
13: Well, the Panthers have moved to the top of the NRL ladder for now with a 24 points to 10 victory that just about ends the Canterbury Bulldogs finals hopes. Dylan Edwards teed up Liam Martin to get the party started for the Black Cats. Former Panther Matt Burton striking back for the Bulldogs with Penrith up 8 points to 4 at halftime. The Nathan Cleary bomb finally caught out Bulldogs fullback Connor Tracy early in the second half. Martin picking up the crumbs to score his second try. A lucky Galvin pass set up Jacob Preston to cross to keep the Bulldogs in it. But a Casey McLean try with 13 minutes left essentially put the contest to bed.
17: Cleary. Smith. Gets it on. Cole. McLean. McLean. McLean goes over. Casey McLean just slices through like a hot knife through butter.
13: The Panthers now clinch a top two spot if the Dolphins beat the Roosters. The Bulldogs need both Souths and the Cowboys to lose to have any hopes of making the finals. Now, Janie, Scott Pendlebury has spoken a short time ago, and we will be following what he had to say at this press conference on Fox Sports News this afternoon. So check that out if you're interested.
0: We'll be watching closely, and we'll be watching you do the Sydney Marathon tomorrow.
13: Absolutely not. 42Ks, absolutely no way.
0: Sitting at home watching it, or here.
13: I'll spectate.
0: Yeah,
13: I'll spectate. They don't need any more people running with them.
0: All right, well, let's see what the weather's doing there. Thanks so much, Brooke, with our News 24 weather senior meteorologist, Rob Sharp.
18: Much of Australia's southeast has seen its warmest winter on record, with signs of heat as we move into the beginning of spring. But for today, it looks like lovely conditions across the country. A few showers along the Queensland coast to the New South Wales north coast, but there's not that much in it. And there's rain and storms over the inland parts of Western Australia, as it looks partly cloudy for most of our capital cities. But for much more detail on the weather ahead, join us on News 24 Weather, Channel 601.
0: But we'll be fine in Sydney for the Sydney Marathon tomorrow. Coming up after the break, though, an encore of the Fight for the Right.
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0: News 24 will be back after this short break. 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
1: I don't underestimate myself. I know I can do the job.
2: One nation is not fit to govern this country.
3: Never give up.
4: It's about Australia, isn't it?
5: Yeah.
6: She's the right candidate for Prime Minister.
7: We are in danger of being swamped by Asians.
8: Are you intolerant?
1: Now we are in danger of being swamped by Muslims.
9: She's a woman that has stood her ground for 30 years and never wavered.
1: Do you want me to answer the question or not? Because I'll go, right?
10: If I don't speak up, who else is?
11: You're doing a great job.
12: The consequences for the Australian people would simply be catastrophic.
8: Bring it on.

0: Right now, people are dismayed by the major parties. They've been let down by pandemic overreach, net zero and energy zealotry, record immigration, and a cost of living crunch. Fewer people now are voting for the major parties than ever before. And on the right of centre, Pauline Hanson's One Nation has surged ahead of the coalition. Why is this happening? Is the Liberal Party doomed? Could One Nation govern? Or will it all end in tears? Just tell us what was going through your mind as that unfolded.
1: My first recognition of it was a roar from the crowd. I spun around and I looked up at the screen and said, we've got it, it's done. The smile on Pauline Hanson's face was just amazing. It was a smile wider than the harbour.
0: Did she have a tear in her eye?
1: She did have a tear in her eye, yeah.
2: That's when I thought, wow.
3: Did it shock you?
2: Didn't shock me, but it's like all these years it vindicated me. And I've stuck to my guns all these years. I believed in myself, I believed in the people around me. You know, that it wasn't just Pauline Hanson. It was this team effort.
4: When I was walking out of here earlier and I looked up and I saw that we won the seat, I actually got a tear in my eye.
0: On this historic night, there was much to weep about.
5: Yeah, I just guess it's been a real privilege and I'm gonna leave it there.
0: She was very emotional about that loss.
6: Yeah, she was, of course. And I think we all felt emotion because we felt the anger of voters, and it wasn't personal against Riesa or anyone in particular, but it was strong, it was visceral, and we need to recover from that and rebuild from that.
7: The outback, the roof of Australia, the cities. Everywhere people cast their votes for the party and candidate of their choice.
0: How has it come to this?
7: And John Citizen votes for a government for the next 3 years.
0: In 1944, Robert Menzies convened an historic meeting in Albury to bring together more than a dozen right-of-centre groups to form a brand new party, the Liberal Party. It wouldn't have been lost on you, though, especially in the city of Albury, that this is where the Liberal Party was founded.
6: Sure, but I'm optimistic about this country and I'm optimistic about the future of the Liberal Party. I know we have got to rebuild that trust. That is crucial.
0: Today, the birthplace of this modern right-of-centre movement is drowning in a sea of orange. Why have we seen this surge towards One Nation?
8: This has been an extraordinary event. No one predicted this. I don't think even Pauline Hanson thought that we'd see this eruption.
0: Paul Kelly has been reporting on Australian politics for more than five decades. He believes the challenges for today's coalition parties are immense.
8: There is a profound crisis on the centre-right of Australian politics, a crisis of belief, a crisis of conviction, and so many people are disillusioned with the Liberal Party and with the coalition. So it's that sense of alienation from the centre-right established parties, the Liberals and the Nationals, which has helped Pauline Hanson so much.
0: Thank you. 3 hours northwest of Brisbane, and Pauline Hanson is on a roll. The One Nation leader is the headline act at the Great Australian Pumpkin Festival. Now in its 30th year,
9: The event began in the same year that Pauline Hanson first entered Parliament, 1996.
10: I think you're everybody's best friend at the moment.
11: You've been kicked out of political parties. You've had fallings out with colleagues. You've even been thrown into jail. You've been abused. You've been derided. You've been mocked. Yet you keep going. Why?
2: All right, not political parties. One party that I joined, the Liberal Party, in 1995, and I was disendorsed 14 days. Well, no, I left them. Right, because they wanted to shut me down because I wasn't allowed to have a voice calling for equality for all Australians. And John Howard got, you know, he was scared by that. And so I had to go.
9: The then fish and chip shop owner was the Liberal candidate for Oxley in 1996. Just before the election, she penned a letter criticising Indigenous welfare.
11: You mentioned the Liberal Party disendorsing you in 1996. It was that letter you wrote to Queensland Times saying, how can we expect this race to help themselves when governments shower them with money, facilities and opportunities that only these people can obtain, no matter how minute the Indigenous blood that flows through their veins, and that's what's causing racism. Would you stand by those words today?
2: Definitely. I've always asked for accountability, and there's no definition to Aboriginality. But a lot of people claiming to be Aboriginal in Australia and getting benefits, and it's not questioned because if you question it, then you're called racist. And I just feel that let's get rid of all that. Let's treat Australians on an equality basis and on a needs basis, not on race.
11: How would you deal with Indigenous disadvantage, though, especially in remote communities and regional communities, without specific programs for Indigenous people?
2: You can have those programs anyway. It doesn't need to be specifically for them. Like, we have health vans that go around, you know, and yet other Australians cannot access that health services, only if you're vans that go around, you know, and yet... Other Australians cannot access that health services, only

0: by Asians. They have their own culture and religion, form ghettos, and do not assimilate. Of course I will be called racist, but if I can invite who I want into my home, then I should have the right to have a say in who comes into my country.
1: I remember when you were accused of being a racist back in 1996 in the wake of your maiden speech and the like. You were accused of being xenophobic.
2: Are you xenophobic? Please explain.
3: And I asked to please explain.
1: That's where it all started, right?
3: Yes.
1: But you now know what xenophobia is.
3: Yeah.
1: Are you xenophobic?
3: Oh, God, no. Never have been xenophobic. By no means. I'm a very proud, patriotic Australian. I love my culture.
1: You're not xenophobic. Are you intolerant?
3: You can ask that of anyone. We all have our intolerance levels, don't we, depending on what it is. Yes, I'm sure I'm intolerant in some areas, by all means.
1: Are you intolerant of any specific group of people?
3: I really am intolerant of radical Islam. I really am. I don't like what they stand for. I don't like suppression of women. I do not like child marriages. I don't like pedophilia. I don't like multiple marriages. I don't like women as second-class citizens. And these are all things that the feminists of this nation, you'd think they'd be up there fighting for them. And yeah, crickets, that's all you hear.
4: There was a time when we also heard little from Pauline Hanson. From 1998 to 2016, she wasn't a Member of Parliament.
5: Well, what do you think?
4: But in 2001, a Foxtel documentary shone a light on her personal life.
5: Okay.
1: I want to show you something from 25 years ago to see what your thoughts are. A little bit of an interview that was done in 2001.
6: Do you get lonely?
5: On the odd occasion, I do get lonely. That's job. But my politics, my life is basically revolves around politics, 24 hours a day, 7 days a week.
6: Is that a hard thing talking about loneliness?
5: It's strange, isn't it? That I'd probably be one of the most well-known people in Australia wherever I go, and everyone knows me. And yet, in a lot of ways, it can be lonely because you don't have someone there that you can talk things over with and share the moments with and share the ups and share the downs with.
1: Are you still lonely?
3: There's different times in your life that you do feel alone. You can have a lot of people, a lot of friends that you know, but to have that special person in my life, no, I haven't got anyone special in my life. But like I said, the same there. My whole life revolves around politics.
4: Monday, January the 19th, 2026 was an historic day for One Nation in Canberra. It was the first news poll of the year. One Nation's primary vote, 22%. The Coalition, 21.
7: This is the first poll in Australia's history that another party is polling higher than one of the major parties. I am proud to acknowledge One Nation is polling higher than the Liberals.
8: There is no doubt that it has been a challenging time to lead the party after we suffered the worst defeat in 81 years. It has been tough. At times, very tough.
4: Within weeks, the Liberal Party had a new leader. The Nationals would soon follow suit.
9: If an election was held today, our party may not exist by the end of it.
1: Are you leading the Liberal Party at a time of existential crisis?
10: Oh, I've said when I became leader, the day I became leader, that we need to change or die. I've said that. Yes. But I think we can make that change, and I think it's crucial for the future of this country that we do succeed. So that's what I'm focused on.
1: Do you feel that burden weighing heavily on your shoulders?
10: Oh, yeah, it does. It does.
1: So we're now in the federal electorate of Farrer in southwestern

0: New South Wales. It's almost as old as the Liberal Party itself, and it's always voted for the Coalition. Until now. Voters this year in Farrer have turned away from the Coalition and voted for One Nation. So we're going to meet some of them now and find out why.
1: Our first stop is the irrigation hub of Griffith.
2: John, how are you?
3: Hi, Chris.
2: Don't let me
3: stop you.
2: What a business you got here.
3: Thank you.
2: Flat strap, full of customers out there, full of bakers in here.
3: Yep.
2: Yeah, how long have you been doing this?
3: Oh, it'll be 15 years the end of this year.
1: Established in 1952, the Italian bakery Bertoldo's is a local institution, employing about 60 people.
2: A small business like this, small to medium-sized business, traditionally you'd be a Coalition supporter, wouldn't you? A Liberal voter?
3: Traditionally, yeah. All my life, yes. All my life.
2: All your life a Liberal voter?
3: Yep.
2: How did you vote in the Farrer by-election?
3: I went for Pauline, One Nation.
2: David Farley,
3: yep.
1: John Bertoldo is the fourth generation to run the business.
2: Well, you come from an immigrant family. This whole area has been built by immigrants,
3: exactly,
2: hasn't it?
3: Exactly.
2: Why would they vote for One Nation if it's anti-immigration when the whole of this area has been, the Griffith area has really been built up by immigrant families?
3: Yeah. I think it's because there's too many coming in, and I think it's put the pressure on everyone, including normal Australians, and I think it should be regulated like it was before.
1: The Italian influence around here goes way beyond coffee and cake. The early immigrants also brought with them fruit growing expertise.
2: So what variety have we got here?
4: So these are called navels, yeah. And they are what we grow and pack for export.
2: All right. They're
4: what you call table fruit.
1: Joanna Barnard and her family have 500 acres of citrus, making them one of the biggest producers in the district.
2: So you were a Coalition voter?
4: Yeah, of course, yeah, because that's the only option we had, well, apart from Labor, and Labor's never been usually the farmer's friend, so to speak.
1: But she's turned her back on the Coalition. Joanna says she had no choice. She believes the major parties have stopped listening.
2: The fact that Farrer is now a One Nation seat, how do you feel about that?
4: Yeah, good. I voted for David Farley and I voted for One Nation. I'm more than pleased, I suppose.
2: What do you think of Pauline Hanson?
4: I think she's a woman that has stood her ground for 30 years and never wavered and hasn't flip-flopped on policy, which is what we've seen with the main two parties. And
2: what about the intolerance of One Nation? Pauline Hanson famously saying we're going to be swamped by Asian, railing against welfare for Indigenous Australians. Does that trouble you?
4: Oh, I think those words, Chris, are a little bit mainstream media hype and talk. I think again,
2: well, Pauline Hanson did say we'll be swamped by Asians.
4: Yeah, that was in I think the early days too. I think she's grown up a lot as well, and I think it's ultimately what she's always said is we just want to keep the Australia that we all grew up with, and that was full of immigrants. I'm from an Italian and English family background. My husband's English, so he's an immigrant.
5: We listened. Yes. You listened. Yes. You agreed, yes. And you spoke tonight. Yes. So thank you, Farrer.
6: I think most people attracted to Hanson are ordinary, decent people who are fed up with the elites. They're disoriented by the pace of socio-economic change, and they see in Hanson someone who challenges the system.
1: Like the dust storm that rolled through Griffith in 2020, the orange wave of One Nation obliterated all before it in the seat of Farrer. We're off to meet a farmer who was part of that revolution.
2: G'day, Michael. How are you going?
7: Yeah, good. Chris, how are you going?
2: Not too bad at all.
1: Michael Fitzner grows wheat and barley, and a lot of it. At 8,500 acres, his is a medium-sized farm around here. He's also been a long-time Coalition voter.
2: So what did the Liberal Party do wrong to lose Farrer?
8: I think the Liberal Party, when you break it down, they've been in turmoil for a little while and it's hard to know where their needle sits. You know, there's obviously Labor on the left, Liberal on the right. Now, Liberal have been accused of being Labor light. They've sort of come to the middle, and have they sort of been a little left or a little... Who knows where they sort of stand?
1: Like Joanna, there was one key reason Michael was attracted to One Nation.
8: Pauline Hanson hasn't wavered one iota in the 30 years that she's been in Parliament.
1: Which begs the question, did he vote for the One Nation candidate or the One Nation leader?
8: I don't want to make this comment sound disparaging to David, but really a blue heeler could have been running for One Nation and I think would have done really well.
2: So One Nation had a big win in Farah. It was really, what, Pauline Hanson and One Nation's win rather than David Farley's?
8: I guess so, yeah. I guess so.
2: Could anyone have won this seat for One Nation? Was the move on to One Nation regardless because of national factors and because of people being sick of the major parties?
7: Well, that's a challenging question. That's a really personal question, Chris. That's saying, you know, David, is there someone equal to you or better than you? There were three...
2: Not really. It's just a question of whether the shift here is about One Nation and whether One Nation's on a roll. Obviously, you represented them adequately as a candidate, but were the people in this area determined to vote One Nation to stick a finger in the air to the major parties?
7: Well, I don't think it was so much a finger in the air. It was a waving finger of we want change. How are you?
1: And it was a big finger.
9: This is Albo's team, though.
7: Yeah, you'll have to change that out.
1: David Farley's primary vote was almost 40%.
10: You are the new member for Farah, yeah. Are you? Yeah.
1: And it's not hard to find locals who agree.
9: Tell me who you voted for. It doesn't matter if you offend him.
11: We voted for One Nation.
9: Oh, so you voted for David Farley?
11: Yeah.
9: Tell me about why you voted for One Nation.
11: We just felt that the government needed to shift into a bit of a different direction. We need to be going that way. We've got a small business, so we need people going to help support small business.
9: You didn't think the Liberal Party or the National Party, the coalition, would help small business?
11: Not at the moment.
9: What do you think of Pauline Hanson?
11: I think she's great, actually. Yeah.
9: Did you vote for this man?
12: Bloody oath, I did.
9: Why?
12: Because I'm sick of the other bloody idiots, especially the one in charge.
9: Yeah.
12: I know it's a terrible... No, I won't say that.
9: Tell us, should Labor be worried about One Nation?
12: Yes, I think so. Well, I hope so.
7: This is my family. My dad was born out here in Griffith, and he joined the Navy and his brother joined the Air Force.
1: As a local, David Farley knows only too well what concerns the voters of Farah.
7: In this part of Farah, it's all about water, it's all about the cost of energy, and it's all about immigration. Big issues.
1: Heavy restrictions on irrigation water have long plagued local industries, none more so than wineries.
2: Have you tended to support the coalition parties over the years?
13: Oh, very much so. In the early days, I was very much involved with the National Party.
2: Did you vote One Nation, and if so, why?
13: I voted One Nation purely because the Nationals and the Liberal brand have become toxic.
1: De Bortoli is one of the biggest wineries in Australia.
2: Tell me what we've got on the left here.
14: These would be just a series of ports or muskets going back, you know, 10, 20, 30 years.
1: Darren De Bortoli is the managing director.
14: Yeah, well, these barrels go back to the 1880s.
2: One Nation hasn't only surged in Farah, it's surging across the nation in the opinion polls. Why is that?
13: I can't speak about the other areas, but obviously there's a lot of resonance with what's been said by One Nation, and you know it's common sense. Is the NDIS out of control? Yes. You know, have we got the right type of immigration, the right levels of immigration coming into the country? No. Immigration is a problem in the cities. It's not a problem in the country areas. Country areas, we need the immigrants.
2: You need the labour.
13: We need the labour. We need the immigrants.
1: Times are tough in the wine industry, and Darren has started ripping up some of his vines. He also sees turbulent times ahead for conservative politics in Australia.
13: We could see a major change in the next federal election.
14: whether that involves One Nation or not, but I'm talking about the Conservative side. I think that if they get their politics right, this could be one of those momentous changes in Australian politics.
2: Isn't it more likely that One Nation will help Labor stay in power than help a Conservative government be formed?
14: Well, if they keep going at each other's throats, it will. So they've both got to get their acts sorted out.
2: You're saying the Coalition and One Nation need to cooperate more?
14: Oh, of course.
1: Could you, in government, work with One Nation? Could there be effectively a coalition of what Labor now calls the three right-wing parties?
15: Look, I can't really see any formal coalition occurring between us. And the problem here is that anyone that wants to vote for One Nation is not voting for Pauline Hanson. You're voting for a particular person in your particular electorate. They often split with Pauline, and so it's a bit like Forrest Gump and a box of chocolates. If you vote for One Nation, you don't really know what you're going to get.
2: If you leave Farah and follow the Murray River downstream, pretty soon you end up in South Australia. And we're down here alongside the Murray, out the back of the Adelaide Hills in the state electorate of Hammond. Here too, a flood of One Nation votes has washed away another Liberal politician. Would you mind telling us who you voted for?
16: I did vote One Nation.
2: So you're pretty happy with the outcome then, to have a One Nation member here?
17: Yeah.
2: Who did you vote for this time?
18: Liberal.
2: Right. Are you worried though then that the Liberals have lost it and One Nation have got it?
18: No, they've had it for a fair while, and One Nation seems to be pleasing everybody.
2: So did you know a bit about Robert Roylance?
16: Personally, I've met him twice. I've heard about his teaching background in China, and his wife's a lovely lady. And I'm a whiskey man, and they've got the distillery in London, so.
2: The whiskey got you over the line, eh?
16: Pretty much.
1: An hour and a half east of Adelaide, here on the Murray River, is the town of Manum. It's the birthplace of the Australian paddle steamer industry. It's also home to the new member for the seat of Hammond.
19: Hello.
2: Robert. Chris Kenny.
19: How are you, Chris?
20: It's nice to meet you.
1: Robert Roylance owns the local whiskey distillery with his brother.
2: Give us a taste of your best, your favourite whiskey.
19: My favourite whiskey would be our single malt whiskey, double aged. It's 2 years in Hungarian oak.
1: He's also served in the Army Reserves.
19: So take a sip.
1: And spent 8 years working in China.
19: Enjoy. So you get hints of some light floral notes.
2: Wow. You sound like quite the advocate. Why would you give up this for politics?
19: So I can continue making booze.
2: Why you reckon the government would shut you down otherwise?
19: No, but the amount of taxation that's put on all of us is pretty heavy. And small businesses are doing it tough. And we feel it just like any other small business.
1: But by far his most unique career path into politics was 30 kilometres upstream on the Walker Flat Ferry.
2: So, Robert, back and forth, it must be a bit like political debate.
19: Yeah, pretty much, actually. It's there's two opposing sides, and it's about getting to the other side.
2: But you started over there on the left side, and now you're way over here with One Nation.
19: That's right, but you want to be on the right side.
2: Is it the right side? Is One Nation too far right?
19: I don't believe it's too far right or anywhere else. I think it's the other side has left us. We've been abandoned by the Liberals and Nationals.
1: For 3 years leading up to the election...
2: We did it! We did it! We did it! We did it! Yeah.
1: Robert worked here, operating what locals call the punt.
19: Guys come out and they're just getting some photos. They're like, because half of them can't believe a ferry operator got in, you know?
2: Oh, really?
19: They look at me and they go, were you really a ferry operator? I go, yeah. Do you know? It's just...
2: When did you decide I will join One Nation and I will try to be a candidate? How did that unfold?
19: On that ferry. On that very ferry right there. It all came about from those situations that just people were struggling. They're struggling to pay their bills. They're struggling to keep up.
2: Does it surprise you that an area, an electorate that's been so strongly Liberal for so long has switched to One Nation?
17: I guess it surprised me the extent of the switch to One Nation, full stop.
1: Colin Nias is a born and bred Manham local.
17: I think it's just an indication of just how fed up people are. And it doesn't matter whether you're Aboriginal or whether you're of colonial descent, we've got, you can speak to political people, you can get your message to them, but they simply aren't listening. And we want somebody that's going to listen. And again, One Nation have given the best impression that they may do that.
1: Colin's also the pastor at the local Baptist church. Over the years, his political dial has moved from the left to the right. Now it's moved further.
17: So my wife and I sat down and actually went through what the political parties were saying to see where we'd align. And I said to her, this is a bit disturbing. You realise the answer is One Nation.
2: Why was that disturbing for you?
17: Well, I guess early on I'd seen Pauline Hanson as somewhat of the radical out there, bit of a loony fish and chip shop owner. But when you look back at it, she's actually been very consistent for a long time in the view she's expressed.
2: Many would say she's been consistent in her intolerance of Indigenous Australians and of immigrants. Are you worried about bigotry and how that marries with the Christian faith?
17: Yeah, it's a bit hard to look at bigotry when our own local member who's just been elected has a Chinese wife.
2: Are you married to a Chinese woman?
19: I certainly am.
2: Isn't that an unusual story for One Nation?
19: Not really. One Nation encompasses a broad group of people.
2: But didn't Pauline Hanson come to prominence by saying we were being swamped by Asians?
19: That card gets played often, but ultimately One Nation's about better change for Australia.
2: Has Pauline Hanson changed?
19: I believe she has.
2: Has One Nation changed?
19: It's an evolving party, certainly. It has changed, and not everything is said and done in the past is still to date.
9: You said, I believe we are in danger of being swamped by Asians. They have their own culture and religion, form ghettos, and do not assimilate. Were you wrong on that?
20: At that time, Chris, we're going back 30 years ago.
9: Sure, but we now have seen what's happened. They've been model immigrants. You were wrong to suggest they'd be poor immigrants.
20: Chris, we're talking about 30 years ago when I made those statements.
9: Indeed.
20: Right. Those statements were said at that time, and that's what I said at the time.
9: Yes, but what I want you to say now is whether you are prepared to admit you were wrong.
20: No, not for the time that I said it. If that is wrong if I said it today.
9: But if you were wrong about the migrants back then, you could be wrong about the migrants now.
20: Chris, you can say what you want to say. But the fact is, I said that at the time 30 years ago.
9: And it turned out to be wrong. Asian migrants have not turned out to be a problem in this country.
20: Chris, how do you know what it was 30 years ago? The situation is totally different to what it is today.
21: Can I get a photo with you?
1: Pauline may be right.
21: Pleasure to meet you.
22: Thank you very much.
1: Maybe.
22: And we'll have that photo. Are you a selfie?
21: Yeah.
22: Okay. Hello. Hi. I see you sitting there.
23: So nice to meet you.
24: We're finally here, Pauline.
21: Yeah. Well done. I love you.
25: Yeah, Prime Minister of Australia. You've got my vote every day of the week.
23: Yeah. I like watching your YouTube. Oh, thank you.
21: Thank you, Alice.
23: Thank you.
1: A street walk in Adelaide just before the election.
26: Just tell me quickly, could I use the home improvement? No, you look lovely.
1: And Pauline Hanson and her One Nation state leader, Corey Bernardi.
22: This is Corey. Corey's standing for...
27: I'm running for the Leadership Council.
1: ...attracted voters from all sorts of backgrounds.
27: Beautiful.
22: Thank you. Nice to meet you.
28: This surprises me, right? I've done street walks with a lot of politicians over the years, and you're such a polarising figure, but you're treated like a rock star here. Everybody wants to get a photo with you, and most of them have got kind words to say.
22: Chris, they have. People are screaming out. All they want is hope. They seem to hope for the future, and they want their country back.
27: Do you want me to take it?
22: Oh, yes, please.
28: Even though you're not old enough to vote.
27: Doesn't matter.
22: It's about Australia, isn't it?
29: Yeah.
22: Yeah.
27: Ready?
30: I call the member for Hammond.
19: Thank you, Madam Speaker.
1: Robert Roylance is now one of four Lower House One Nation MPs in South Australia. What they do with those numbers will be closely watched.
2: What's your number one policy
1: platform?
19: At the moment, it's ensuring that we have better infrastructure. That's the strongest voice.
1: That's not the policy. Tell me something that One Nation would do in South Australia right now if it could.
19: The number one policy that we've been pushing is tackling that cost of living. And that's just through...
1: Yeah, but tackling cost of living is not a policy. What would you do to improve the cost of living?
19: I'm fumbling for words here for you. Just give me a moment.
1: But there's a key issue. You're saying it's the number one issue. What would you do to lower the cost of living?
19: Look, with four members, we can do the best we can do is represent the people and keep government accountable.
1: Now, Pauline Hanson has been clever and fortunate in recruiting some high-profile former Coalition MPs in Barnaby Joyce and Corey Bernardi. How critical and risky is it going to be for her in selecting candidates right around the country?
0: Yeah, I think the danger for Pauline Hanson, apart from occasionally being incapable of understatement, I think the big danger for her is trying to find the right candidates who can resonate with ordinary people, but in a way that doesn't put off the political centre. You want to have a sense of serious policy grit if you really want to win over middle Australia, and that's one of her weaknesses.
2: Here in the Barossa Valley, many of the vineyards are even older than the Liberal Party. And believe me, the wines from this region still get better with age. But the Liberal Party isn't ageing so well. In fact, it's now in a fight for its very survival.
1: Directly north of Hammond is the seat of Schubert. Its sitting member is the leader of the state's Liberal Party, Ashton Hearn.
2: Ashton, how are you?
3: Good, g'day. Welcome.
2: Thank you.
3: Good to see you.
2: Wouldn't you love to have this many Liberal MPs in Parliament with you?
3: Well, look, that'd be nice, but I've got to say they're a bit hard to wrangle at times, so if they're cooperative.
1: Here on the family farm, Ashton reflects on the party's crushing election loss.
3: I think part of the reason why we are seeing a bit of a rise in One Nation is just the sense of complacency that people feel in their politicians.
2: So a big part of the rise of One Nation has been complacency from the Liberals and the Nats?
3: Right. Well, not just the Liberals and the Nats, but I think major parties more broadly. People are angry, and I think they're angry at politics in general, and complacency and navel gazing, I think, has a big role to play in that.
4: Thank you very much. Let's continue the work.
1: That anger resulted in a bloodbath for Ashton's party.
5: There's absolutely no doubt about it that things are tough.
1: The Liberals lost 11 seats. They now have 5 seats, just one more than One Nation.
6: An earthquake has rattled the foundations of uniparty politics in South Australia.
1: But the primary vote was the knockout punch. The Liberals attracted less than 19%, and One Nation beat them with almost 23%.
2: Did it surprise you that One Nation became such a dominant force in that election?
3: I think so, certainly how rapidly they grew. And, you know, the major parties have got to take that seriously. And ultimately, if people are feeling angry or unheard, then they look for a political force who's at least going to be angry on their behalf. We've got a hell of a task ahead of us.
2: What does Ashton Hearn need to do to get your state vote back?
7: Very hard to say, because I guess the disruption the Liberal Party's had state and federally over their last terms with just the roller coaster of leaders here, and they don't seem to know what they're doing. Trust is easily lost. It's very hard to get back again.
2: And tell us about the leadership and how it just sort of fell into your lap. Were you ready for that?
3: Oh, it certainly wasn't something that I was gunning for as a first-term MP.
2: No.
3: And, you know, my colleagues asked me to step up, and so that's what I did. So I became the leader on the 8th of December, and Bondi was shortly after, and I think that really was the first event that was the catalyst, I suppose, to really accelerate the surge of One Nation.
2: Is that right? You think the Bondi massacre contributed to the rise of One Nation? In what way?
3: I think it really put in focus the concern that Australians, including South Australians, had on immigration, and I think it really brought that to the fore, for sure.
2: immigration primarily, or national security and Islamist extremism as well?
3: I think extremism is one element, but certainly immigration, because I think if we're looking at the rise of One Nation, there's one issue above all else, and that's the concern about immigration levels.
1: I've spoken to people, including people who have changed their vote from the Coalition to One Nation in South Australia and in Farrah, who have done so. They say the turning point for them was the Bondi massacre.
8: Yeah. Look, I think it was a catalyst. There was a sense that, you know, establishment Australia had moved away from middle Australia. And so I do think it crystallised a sense of anger and grief.
10: That, I think, got people to wake up and say, hang on, where are we? Where are we heading? What are we going with here? And I think that was a real turning point. So, and watching how the Labor Party handled that and called it out for completely different things to what it actually was. Everyone...
2: Gun control, you mean?
10: Yeah, gun control. Hang on.
11: Today, I'm also announcing that the government will establish a national gun buyback scheme to purchase surplus, newly banned and illegal firearms.
12: Oh my God. And I'll tell the Prime Minister, it is not to do with the guns. Look at the people behind the guns, the people we've allowed to come into this country, and we do need to get rid of those people out of our country.
2: So did Bondi increase anxiety about immigration? Is that partly what's at play here?
10: Yeah, and specifically, I guess, who we're letting into the country. Specifically, yeah, I think so. And then we should be inviting people that into the country that are suitable to be here, that fit in. I mean, if people are bringing in a whole heap of baggage from other countries, why is that in Australia? That shouldn't be here.
8: So no wonder there was anger, no wonder there was grief. And I do think that needed to be dealt with quickly. The Prime Minister didn't do that. We needed to call out Islamist extremism immediately.
2: But if the Albanese Labor government hasn't been strong enough, if it's let the country down when it comes to anti-Semitism and Islamist extremism, why then have voters gone to One Nation and not the Coalition?
8: Oh, I think they see that we are the parties of government and we've let them down.
13: To all Republicans and Democrats and independents across this nation, I say it is time for us to come together as one united people.
1: 2016 was a landmark year for populist right politics.
14: I, Donald John Trump.
1: Donald Trump was elected President of the United States.
13: They're bringing drugs, they're bringing crime, they're rapists, and some, I assume, are good people.
15: We've got our country back. Hey!
1: Nigel Farage's Brexit campaign saw Britain shut the door on the European Union.
20: I'm back.
1: And Pauline Hanson returned to Canberra as a senator.
20: Now we are in danger of being swamped by Muslims who bear a culture and ideology that is incompatible with our own.
0: Immigration, or mass immigration, has been the most important issue to explain the rise of Trump, the rise of Hanson, the rise of Farage in Britain, the rise of Le Pen in France, Giorgia Meloni in Italy. It's a backlash against uncontrolled immigration. We don't have that problem here. We do have a reasonably good border protection system, but we have an immigration program that has really spiralled out of control.
1: Like Donald Trump and Nigel Farage, Pauline Hanson is a disruptor.
9: What's going on here, Senator Hanson?
16: Oh, look, if I can miss that. Stop Labor, fire the liar. And that's what we're saying, fire the liar. I love it!
1: Part of their appeal is they don't sound like politicians.
16: You've got 872,000 people. Do you want me to answer the question or not? Because I'll go, right? We have 872,000 people in this country who cannot speak in English or very little of it.
1: To what extent do you look at what Nigel Farage is doing or talk to him and try and copy or share information? Same with Donald Trump. Are you a movement that operates across international borders?
16: No. I don't reflect on what they're doing or saying and think I'm going to implement it here. Remember, I've been around long before all these other people. I was around long before Trump. I've got it within me that I just know, okay, this isn't right. It goes to my gut feeling.
1: But you're anti-establishment. You take on the media. You've got red hair. You're the Australian Donald Trump, aren't you?
16: I can be the Australian, British Nigel Farage. I can be Maloney. I can be whoever you want me to be. But at the bottom line is I'm Pauline Hanson.
1: To what extent are you up against a global trend here?
17: Yeah, I think there is a little bit of a global trend. We've got our own circumstances here in this country, but there is a re-emergence, a backlash, if you like, against the woke mind virus that has infected Western countries now for a decade or so. And so people have had enough of this bullshit. They've had enough of the lies, the broken promises, and people are reacting to that and looking at other alternatives.
16: Right, settle down. Let's make a start. I'll just take the role.
1: Another area where One Nation has come up trumps...
16: Barnaby Joyce.
1: ..is the use of social media.
16: Anthony Albanese.
18: Yes, Miss, Anthony Albanese is here.
2: There's lots of factors in the rise of One Nation, but this must have played a role.
21: Man, I want to be pushing this narrative as much as I can. Please tell everybody that the cartoon series had a big role to play.
1: All right, here we are, Mark. This is where all the mischief happens, hey?
21: This is where the magic happens, mate.
1: Mark Nicholson leads the team that makes the Please Explain cartoons for One Nation.
21: Fresh off the press, straight out of the oven, mate. It's the only political party that could do it. It was the underdog status of One Nation that worked. That's what made it so powerful, I think, in the beginning, that it was deeply satirical.
16: Am I understood?
23: Yes, Ms. Senator Hanson.
21: It's kind of crazy at the moment because we used to do it as a joke, Chris. Like, we used to do it as a joke in the show. It was like cut to you going, breaking news, Pauline Hanson's now polling as the preferred Prime Minister and One Nation is...
1: Now
21: it's real. It's not a joke anymore. It's become real life. Oh, man, Pauline Hanson's Fire the Lie campaign just raised millions of dollars and it keeps going up. How am I going to lie my way out of this? Albo, have you tried telling the truth?
1: So with the cartoons and with things like the Fire the Liar campaign and the like, is One Nation more nimble and more agile with social media than the major parties?
16: Oh, of course. Of course we are. You know, people like that. They are trying to catch up with us, but we're way ahead as far as social media, connecting with the public, even with a lot of the media. You know, Chris, they hear directly from me.
1: And so have you learned some of this stuff from Donald Trump?
16: No, I think Donald Trump's learned a lot from me. I don't know if he's got the cartoons.
1: The next stop for One Nation is here in Victoria, where there's a state election in November. The Labor government here is deeply unpopular, so much so that they switched premiers in desperation. But on the right of centre, the vote is now fracturing between the Coalition and One Nation. Empowered by wins in the South Australian election.
16: So if you're from Victoria, you're watching this, we're coming to support you down there. Stand candidates.
1: And the Farrah by-election.
16: And people out there who may be watching this, we're coming after those other seats.
1: Pauline Hanson has ambitious plans for Victoria.
16: I intend to stand a One Nation candidate in every seat in this next election.
1: Can you actually win government in Victoria?
16: Chris, that's a big unknown. I can't answer that. Either can a lot of other people. And it's up to the people of Victoria.
1: But you must be worried that by splitting the right of centre vote, you might help Labor stay in power in Victoria.
16: No, I don't believe that, right? It's up to the people out there. If you want to get rid of Labor, then you vote One Nation number one, and then you put Libs number two. So that's a fallacy that everyone's putting out there. Oh, you're going to hand it back to the Labor Party. No. I tell you something, Libs by themselves will not win government in this state. They will not. And if One Nation wasn't here, they'd be handing it straight back to the Labor Party.
4: Shame, shame, One Nation!
1: The One Nation bandwagon rolled into town in June, met by protesters at a party fundraiser in Melbourne. It was hosted by a family with a famous political pedigree.
9: I woke up one night and thought, what can I do to try and do something to get rid of Labor? And I thought, the only thing I can do is reach out to One Nation.
2: Is there a part of you that feels you're turning your back on your family heritage by supporting One Nation rather than the Liberal Party?
9: Not at all.
1: Virginia and Ben Gibson are descendants of Joe Lyons, our 10th Prime Minister and a founder of the Liberal Party.
9: I'm very proud of what my family have achieved.
1: Virginia is his granddaughter, Ben his great-grandson.
2: Do you still support the Liberal Party?
9: Of course I support the Liberal Party.
2: But you're not a member anymore?
9: No, I haven't renewed my membership. I have felt disappointed by their performance.
2: Are you thinking about voting One Nation?
9: It's a consideration.
19: And that's why I'm saying to you, never give up. Stand for your values, your principles, and by God, this country's worth fighting for.
2: Now, you're a former Liberal Party member as well. I believe you've let your membership lapse.
22: I have.
2: And yet you've run a fundraiser for Pauline Hanson and One Nation. Why?
22: Yeah, and in the past we've run them for the Liberal Party too. So, you know, my concern at this stage is Victoria, and I think what happens in Victoria largely could predicate what happens in the rest of the country. I think it's really important that we get change here.
24: Go Victoria!
1: If there are long-term Liberal members or Liberal voters, though, who are attracted to One Nation, don't you want to plead with them to stay in the Liberal Party,
2: sure,
1: stay with the Liberal Party, make it better, change it if they want to, rather than abandon it?
25: Of course. And what I would say to every Liberal voter out there that's thinking of voting for One Nation, whether it's in Victoria or further down the track at the federal election, is we are getting the Liberal Party back to what it believes in.
26: There's no doubt at all that right now, in terms of these state elections, Hanson is a threat to the Liberals. But what we're going to see is we are going to see a very turbulent period of politics play out over the next 12 to 18 months before the next election. And the reality is, certainly what I've argued, Hanson is not in a position to be a viable contender to serve in the government of this country, let alone as Prime Minister of this country. And the consequences, the consequences for the Australian people would simply be catastrophic.
1: Pauline Hanson has made no secret of her ultimate ambition. You've set your sights on being Prime Minister, right? You've been open about that. Your aim now is to become Prime Minister.
16: Chris, is it my aim to be Prime Minister, or is my aim to get a change of government where we can actually turn this country around? So that's what my main aim is. But I tell you what, I don't underestimate myself, that if I'm in that situation that, you know, I will be Prime Minister of the country, I know I can do the job.
25: One Nation is not in a position, is not fit to govern this country. I understand the anger that is driving support for One Nation from those voters, but I don't believe that they are able to put the plan together and the team together that can get us out of the morass we are in right now.
1: Foreign affairs would be a new challenge for a Prime Minister Hanson.
27: Feel very welcome here.
28: Thank you, thank you.
1: Especially with our most crucial Asian neighbours. If you were Prime Minister, you'd have to get involved in a lot of foreign policy. All Prime Ministers do. You'd have to engage with our region. How would you go engaging with Southeast Asia in particular?
20: Oh, no problem.
1: So if you became Prime Minister, wouldn't you want to visit Jakarta fairly quickly and meet with the President there?
20: I don't know if I'd say I want to, you know.
1: Isn't Indonesia one of our most important partners?
20: It is one of our most important partners. Chris and I don't have a problem with that.
1: Do you know who the President is?
20: No, I don't know his name. I can't remember his name.
1: You can't remember the name of the President of Indonesia?
20: No, I can't.
1: What about the Prime Minister of Japan?
20: I can't say.
1: You can't remember her name either?
20: Yeah.
1: You could tell us who the President of China is.
20: Jinping.
1: That's one out of three.
20: Yeah.
1: This will be a big learning curve for you, wouldn't it?
20: Well, look, I know her name. Do I remember a Japanese name? No, I don't. I'm not in a position. I'm not Prime Minister, am I?
3: Nice and friendly. That's it, beautiful. Great, I like that. And eyes to camera, guys, that's it.
5: Do you care about what people think of you?
6: I think everyone cares about what someone else thinks of them, but I don't let it worry me. And what's important is about how you feel about yourself. If you have your own self-respect and self-esteem, I think that's what's very important.
7: Oh, she doesn't take many things to heart. You know, she's here and there does affect her, but it only makes her stronger, really, because it makes her more determined to go out there and kick their butt.
1: Which brings us to the question of succession. The Prime Minister is 63 years old, the Coalition Leader, 59, and Pauline Hanson is 72. You get to choose your successor, and I want to know who your successor will be.
20: Oh, God, I can't tell you because I haven't chosen. Chris, I'm not going anywhere for a while, so just wait and see.
1: Is that going to be Barnaby Joyce or Lee Hanson?
20: Oh, God, it could be someone else out there, couldn't it?
1: Maybe, you tell
20: me. So there you go. No, I'm not telling you anything because that decision hasn't been made. And as I said, people have alluded to the fact, or the media have alluded to, that it's my daughter. And I tell you what, that's not the case. She has to prove herself. Barnaby's only been with the party for 8 months. So why would I say, give it to Barnaby? So
1: couldn't you just write it in an envelope and put it in a safe so that if you got hit by a bus, you...
20: It's not going to happen. I'm sorry.
11: Cops everywhere.
1: At a One Nation event in the Melbourne suburb of Hawthorne, protesters are again out in force.
12: I remember as a young reporter almost 30 years ago coming to events like this where Pauline Hanson was speaking and there were protests and heavy security. Here we are again.
1: Do you fear for your personal safety?
20: No.
1: Why not?
20: I don't fear for it. I'm concerned and certain parts, areas that I won't go in certain parts of Australia, by all means, but that's not unlike many other Australians, actually.
1: There are places in this country you won't go.
20: Yeah.
1: Where?
20: Streets of Melbourne here. You see, every time I come down here, the protest, and you've seen it on the streets here, the viciousness, the nastiness, we've seen that, you know, and they've called, and the last time I was here, death, you know.
1: Earlier that day,
24: we might make a start then.
1: There was a heavy police presence for a Pauline Hanson press conference.
24: People want change in this state and they're crying out for that change. They don't trust the major political parties at all. They don't believe what
1: the One Nation leader was announcing her first batch of candidates for the state election.
24: I'm not going to be in the Victorian Parliament. That'd be up to the people here.
1: Among their number, a familiar face.
27: Congratulations.
28: Thank you, mate.
27: So, into politics. It's kind of strange that you've made your name mocking politicians and taking the mickey out of them. Now you're going to be one.
28: Mate, I announced that I was having my daughter on your show. She's 15 months old now. I looked her in the eye the other night and I was terrified that she's going to inherit a Victoria that's worse than the one that I was gifted. I just can't stand idly by and let that happen.
1: In my travels around Australia, reporting on the fight for the right of centre vote.
29: Why One Nation?
30: Because the Liberals and Nationals are wimpy people.
1: One thing about One Nation stood out.
0: Don't tell anyone about that. It's on TikTok.
20: Oh. Wait.
1: People are no longer shy to express their support for Pauline Hanson.
8: What do you think of her? How would you sum her up for the Australian population?
10: Look, she's the right candidate for Prime Minister. She's the one who can get Australia in the right direction, and she can get Australia back in the older days, which it used to be.
26: And the extraordinary thing about so many of the people supporting Pauline Hanson, they hate Albanese. They actually think supporting Pauline Hanson is going to bring Albanese undone. And of course, this is complete nonsense. The Labor Party knows that the best guarantee it has, the best guarantee Anthony Albanese has of remaining in office, is Pauline Hanson getting a strong vote. That is the reality.
1: Aren't you in many ways making the coalition match fit, pushing them to more conservative positions, yeah, which will be good for them and in the end perhaps bad for One Nation?
20: I don't care, as long as it's about what's the right for Australia. So if I can have that influence and force them, because this is what the Australian people want.
1: So you're not out to destroy the coalition. If you make them more conservative and more successful, you'll feel as if you've done your job.
20: Well, I am doing my job. Even that's putting pressure on the Labor Party at the moment, aren't they?
1: But even though you and the coalition are sort of at loggerheads at times and fighting for the right of centre vote, you still see yourselves very much as being on the same side?
20: Most definitely. Neither one of us, neither side, are on the same side as what the Labor and what they're advocating. Although the public see that of the coalition previously, they see them of the same bird with two wings, the Uni Party. And I think because the One Nation's been around, we've actually forced them to go back to the conservative values.
13: All right, what pace are we keeping, mate? Yeah. Oh, whatever you like.
8: All right. Out for a great cold morning run here in Canberra with Matt. Marathon through the next election. But we're training hard and going hard, aren't
13: we? Mate, I'm just happy to have kept up with you, mate. I've got a bit of work to do to get your pace. We've got a marathon for the election.
25: We have to be different from Labor because Labor's taking us in the wrong direction. And so that's what I'm focused on.
13: Probably good we did it this early.
25: And I firmly believe that we are the ones in the coalition, the Liberal and National parties, that can get this country back to where it needs to be. Bring it on.
1: We've spoken to a lot of people about your rise for this documentary. People admire your tenacity. You've hung in there for a long while and been consistent. Your thoughts?
20: Pretty much. I have. I'm not just a politician. I am this Australian. You're talking about me. This is my grassroots. This is where I was born. This is my country. This is not the country that I grew up in. And if I don't speak up, who else is?

0: 41 Australians are missing in the Himalaya disaster zone as one Australian hiker confirms she is alive. Labor under fire in the West, where One Nation is hopeful of stealing a seat in today's Secret Harbour by-election. Jurors in the Lindsay Clancy murder trial sent home, deliberations to continue next week. Plus, in sport, the AFL's wildcard era begins with an absolute classic between the Dogs and the Pies.
1: 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Join us on News 24 Weather, Channel 601 for a detailed forecast.
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0: G'day, it's great to see you this Saturday afternoon. I'm Jack Nyhoff. The number of Australians unaccounted for after the catastrophic flash flooding along the Himalayan border region of Nepal and Tibet has risen to 41. Rescue operations have resumed as authorities confirm 579 people have been killed. Kayser Shields begins our coverage this afternoon.
3: The Australians are among about 2,500 people who were missing after a flood disaster in Nepal and Tibet. DFAT has added three people to the list based on consultations with next of kin and family. The updated figure doesn't include an Australian hiker who managed to contact her family from a remote area yesterday. Cara Severino was hiking the Langtang Trek in Nepal when she became stranded. The 26-year-old is trying to walk to Kathmandu, which is a trip that would take several days.
4: Obviously, she's been through a very harrowing situation. Unfortunately, because the region is so devastated, the road network is completely destroyed, the telecommunications infrastructure has gone down, about 10,000 homes have been destroyed, power plants are out. So it's very difficult to get comms with the area. She's attempting to hike out and get as close to the road network as possible. And our officials are working with her family to try and get transport to her and get her safely back to Kathmandu.
3: Cara Severino's parents are desperately relieved, saying, "We eagerly await more information about her safe return. We praise God that she has been able to make this brief contact with us. Our thoughts and prayers are with all the families awaiting news." A major search for survivors is underway after it was suspended due to the risk of more flooding.
5: You know, communities starting to think about whether they can sort of go back and sort of salvage what was left of their homes and livelihoods. And then all of a sudden the warning comes, they can't go back. It really is just tragedy on top of tragedy.
3: Australia has about 20 personnel assisting in Kathmandu. Their efforts will be boosted by four DFAT crisis response teams and four rapid response teams, which are expected to arrive today.
5: We know that this recovery is going to take a long time. Globally, we're planning for a sort of two-year humanitarian response to this because we know that's the sort of length of time it's going to take to be able to really get people back on their feet.
3: Conditions on the ground are challenging and unpredictable due to the scale of the damage and heavy monsoon rain.
0: Back home now, and voters in Perth South are heading to the polls today for the Secret Harbour by-election. Labor's 40-year hold on the key state seat faces a serious challenge. One Nation is hoping to secure a win in the West. But the campaign hasn't been smooth sailing as the party calls in its lawyers, accusing Labor of breaching electoral rules.
6: We've definitely had a lot of really good support on the ground, so we're feeling good.
7: One Nation candidate Luke Hurdagen feeling confident as voters head to the polls in the WA seat of Secret Harbour.
8: Luke Hurdagen's an incredibly good candidate, and I know it's going to be an incredibly tight race.
7: One Nation hoping to secure the seat held by Labor since 2007.
8: The game is on. People are over this idea that the status quo of political alternatives was all that was required.
7: The three-way contest consists of One Nation candidate Luke Hurdagen, Labor's Georgia Tree and Liberal Ryan Robertson.
9: We've run a very professional campaign and one that we're very proud of.
10: There's been tiring moments, but I'm super energised now.
7: But One Nation isn't too concerned about its Liberal competition.
6: Well, let's be clear. This is a two-horse race between One Nation and the Labor parties.
7: As the race to secure votes heats up, a bitter feud is brewing on the side. One Nation and Labor butting heads over a Labor flyer distributed to the electorate. A formal complaint has been lodged with the WAEC as One Nation accuses Labor of breaching electoral rules, arguing the flyer is deceptive. It features a scratchy where people can scratch the boxes to see how Pauline Hanson has voted on various issues. Western Australia Premier Roger Cook sees no issue with it.
11: They're fully authorised. They meet all the requirements of the law, and what they do is tell the truth.
12: We'll see when it comes to the crunch when the legal guys have a look at that.
7: The outcome of this outer suburban seat could send shockwaves across the country.
6: People here, they want change and they want somebody that will stand up, and I'll be the loudest voice in Parliament and I will hold these guys accountable, that's for sure.
7: In a test of One Nation's growing popularity, Barnaby Joyce says he's ready for the fight.
8: Australia needs One Nation, and of course One Nation is there to serve Australia.
7: Christy Lloyd, News 24.
0: And candidates for the major parties have made their final pitches this afternoon. Labor's Georgia Tree claims she's already implementing policies for the people of Secret Harbour, which are backed by Premier Roger Cook.
10: Labor has a really strong story to tell. The Premier touched on this, but we're already building a hospital in Mandurah. We've made public transport cheaper, so $2.80 fares from here into the city. That's a palpable, tangible cost of living relief change that WA Labor has implemented. So I don't think that it's fair to say that Labor has left this seat in the lurch.
11: Our record of delivery is clear, and WA Labor will always put WA first. Our opponent's record is also clear. Throughout this campaign, we've been clear. Basil Zemplis and One Nation are a toxic community that WA can't afford.
0: A third place finish for Liberal candidate Ryan Robertson would raise questions over how the path back into government could look for the party. Speaking this morning, Mr. Robertson says he is proud of his campaign, which has been supported by opposition leader Basil Zemplis. Speaking this morning, Mr. Robertson says he is proud of his campaign, which has been supported by opposition leader Basil Zemplis.

0: He's a fantastic and fabulous young man who's got a lot to offer in this space.
1: We'll have further coverage and analysis later this afternoon, but the full coverage begins 7 p.m. Western Australia time. That's 9 p.m. Eastern time tonight. Join us for that live coverage of One Nation's by-election battle against Labor. Ash Gillen and Trudy McIntosh bring you all the results and reaction from Secret Harbour. All right, let's go to Victoria now. And a plan for a controversial statue honouring former Victoria Premier Daniel Andrews has been scrapped by the state's latest leader. Premier Ben Carroll is ordering a broader review of how Victoria commemorates former leaders. He's confirmed work already carried out on the statue will stop. An independent bipartisan panel will examine the convention of automatically recognising premiers who have served more than 3,000 days. Mr. Carroll says gratitude does not require a taxpayer-funded statue. Donald Trump has announced the US has entered into an oil deal with Venezuela. The White House claims to have taken majority control of 65 billion barrels of South American oil reserves. The president posted on Truth Social, the United States of America has just entered into an agreement with the country of Venezuela on the biggest oil deal in the world, in world history. Secretary of State Marco Rubio and Secretary of War Pete Hegseth working closely with highly respected interim president of Venezuela, Delcy Rodriguez, have secured majority US control of more than 65 billion barrels of proven oil reserves in Venezuela. The historic transaction more than doubles American oil reserves, greatly increases our oil supply, the US president goes on to say. This transaction will greatly strengthen the already growing relationship between Venezuela and the United States. The announcement comes nearly 9 months after the US military carried out an operation to capture Venezuela's President Nicolas Maduro. The former leader remains detained in New York. Well, King Harald of Norway has died aged 89. He was being treated for a rare blood disease. His reign spanned more than three decades. Norway's Prime Minister has paid tribute to him, saying Norway is in mourning.
2: We will remember King Harald for his love for his people, for his humour and warmth, and for his unwavering belief in us. Through that belief, he helped the Norwegian people see the best in ourselves and in one another.
1: US President Donald Trump responded to his passing, writing, "Very sad to hear about the passing of King Harald of Norway, a strong, proud, and greatly respected man. He loved his country and was truly loved and respected by his people. Our hearts are with the royal family and all of Norway during this difficult time, a truly big loss." That's from the President of the United States, Donald Trump. Meantime, crowds paid their respects to the sovereign as his body was transported from Oslo University Hospital to the Royal Palace. The casket was greeted by soldiers before it was moved into the palace chapel, which will remain open to the public until the funeral. Floral tributes are growing just outside the royal palace, alongside drawings and personal messages. King Charles has also paid tribute to King Harald of Norway, saying, "It is with the most profound sadness that my wife and I have learned of the death of my dear cousin, King Harald V of Norway. For 35 years, King Harald served his people with unwavering dedication, guiding Norway through tough times of great change with warmth and humility. King Harald's son, Haakon, has succeeded him. His wife, Mette Marit, becomes queen and their daughter, Ingrid Alexandra, is crown princess and heir apparent." Well, stay with us. Coming up after the break, we'll tell you about an amazing maze paying tribute to one of America's favourite daughters. More on that coming up next.
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News 24. We'll be back after this short break. News 24. We'll be back after this short break.

0: Welcome back. A leaked coronial report has revealed serious failures by Western Australia's Child Protection Department before the deaths of three Indigenous siblings in Port Hedland. The report obtained by The Australian says a critical email ordering a child safety investigation was unopened for 8 days. It was reportedly read only on the morning the children were killed by their mother in 2022. The document details concerns about the children's safety and has renewed scrutiny of how authorities responded in the lead up to their deaths. Commuters in Queensland are being warned of more than 3 weeks of rail line closures over the school holidays. The Beenleigh and Gold Coast lines will be closed until October 11 during works on the Cross River Rail project. Head of Translink, Dean Halm, has acknowledged the closure will cause disruption but says the works are necessary. Rail replacement buses will operate instead. Well, developer Baffler Group has entered voluntary administration, affecting thousands of homes and jobs. Lawyers for administrator Tenio warned in court yesterday that Baffler needed at least $40 million to fund its operations to Christmas. Around 350 staff could face losing their jobs, while thousands of homes in Western Australia and regional New South Wales could be left unfinished. Premier Chris Minns says his government has a role to play to ensure other large-scale volume builders don't fall into the same problem. Its sponsorship agreement with the Western Sydney Wanderers has also been terminated. A man has been charged over an alleged shooting at a kebab shop in Sydney's West last year. Three people were shot when two men wearing face masks opened fire at the Auburn business. Paramedics treated them at the scene before they were taken to hospital. A 31-year-old man was arrested in Ngawi at 12 p.m. yesterday. He will appear in court today. Detectives have confirmed the second alleged shooter died overseas last year. Well, let's talk about what's going on in the United States at the moment, where Facebook and Instagram's parent company Meta has agreed to pay $23 billion Australian dollars and add child safety features to its platform. It follows a landmark trial over teen social media addiction. So let's get more now. Joining me live is Deputy Dean at the Royal Melbourne Institute of Technology School of Law, Professor Shelley Marshall. Shelley, so good to see you. Now, you've compared Meta's settlement strategy to big tobacco in the 1990s. What are the parallels here?
1: So I have been having the most shocking deja vu because in the late 1990s, I worked on the tobacco class action against all the major tobacco companies for Slater and Gordon solicitors. And an aspect of that claim was looking at the strategies of tobacco companies to try to avoid regulation. And what we saw was a pattern of settlements exactly like this one, which Meta has agreed to, which was really about paying money in return for keeping the consumers.
0: Yeah, so still obviously have that access to those young people on those platforms. Could this settlement become a turning point of some kind for big tech regulation overseas, or does it just, as you kind of touched on, help Meta avoid tougher laws in the future?
1: Well, there's nothing to stop the introduction of laws, and obviously we've seen that Australia has really been at the forefront of that. And it also doesn't preclude further litigation, and I understand that the same attorney generals are now going after the other social media companies. And there's a clause in the settlement agreement that actually kind of incentivizes Meta to try to bring the other social media companies on. So in that sense, it's hugely significant. Where it, I guess, where the analogies lie is that it places restrictions on child use, 2-hour restrictions. It restricts their use overnight. And all of those things are really amazing. But it still means that teenagers have access to social media, and it doesn't stop adults like us from using it. There is now talk about this being used as a stepping stone for regulation. And I think maybe the biggest win here is the message to us as consumers that there's an implicit admission of how addictive social media is.
0: Yeah, and of course, how addictive social media is, that's one part of the problem, but also there's a lot of dangers that children face, a lot of dangerous content that they could be exposed to on those social media platforms. So when you talk about some of those restrictions, no social media overnight or that two-hour limit, does that go far enough? Is that enough responsibility that Meta is taking here to actually take meaningful action and address the issue?
1: I think the science suggests no. So most teenagers don't use social media for more than 2 hours. So basically what they're doing is kind of protecting most of their market. And then there's a small proportion of teenagers who are hugely addicted, using it for far longer. And as you say, it doesn't deal with the content aspects. So it's not addressing the harmful content. It's not addressing the ways that social media impacts body image, for example. And, you know, we've seen so much science about that. But one of the positive things that it does is it reduces the use of filters, which have been found to be extremely harmful, particularly for girls and for teenagers.
0: Australia leading the world here in many ways with that complete ban for anyone under the age of 16 years old, and we've seen other countries follow that as well. Will this settlement have any impact here in Australia or for those countries that are pursuing a ban?
1: I think it will act as encouragement for those countries that are pursuing a ban. So we've just seen the UK, for example, introduce a ban very similar to Australia's. But I actually think it's Australia's courage in this regard that is the big driver for other countries rather than a settlement like this that it's occurred in the US.
0: Yeah, well, social media, it's really unprecedented for young people to grow up around this. It's the first time it's happened. So we're really seeing those effects and how to regulate that. And it's sort of happening in real time. Deputy Dean at RMIT School of Law, Professor Shali Bashal, really great conversation. Thank you so much for joining us this afternoon. Much appreciated.
1: Thanks for having me on.
0: Let's take you overseas. And Ukraine says the United States has briefed Kyiv on a series of recent meetings in Moscow as diplomatic efforts around the war remain ongoing. President Volodymyr Zelensky thanked Washington for the update, but gave no details on who took part in the talks.
2: We spoke yesterday, and we are speaking now with the American side. I thank them for the information and for the necessary tone of the conversation with Russia. We appreciate the coordinated nature of these steps and the fact that America is putting forward an entirely realistic version of what needs to be done and what should be done. Russia must end its war. We must create all the conditions necessary for this to happen.
0: This week, CIA Director John Ratcliffe travelled to Moscow to reportedly warn Russia against any attack on a NATO member nation. The White House is threatening to oppose Britain's sovereignty over the Falkland Islands. Donald Trump's administration could make the declaration to force the UK to increase defence spending to NATO's 5% commitment. According to the Telegraph, a senior US official says Prime Minister Andy Burnham, will face special attention due to the UK's potential as a leading defence partner. Former UK Prime Minister Keir Starmer's investment plan announced in June was branded by Washington as not enough. Donald Trump has spoken to astronauts on a visit to NASA's Johnson Space Center in Houston. It marks the first time a sitting US president has spoken directly to astronauts on the International Space Station from the Mission Control Room. The White House has announced a plan for a space academy, claiming it'll be the same level as the US military space academies. Donald Trump confirmed the move while speaking to ISS Commander Jessica Meir.
3: We announced a very big thing because we're going to do a very special academy. And whether it's West Point, Annapolis, the Coast Guard Academy, if you look at the Air Force Academy, we're going to have an academy for what you people do. Everybody in this room would be excited. And it'll be at the same level. I said, it has to be at the same level if we're going to do it. It has to be at that very high level.
0: Donald Trump also presented the Artemis II astronauts with the Congressional Space Medal of Honor. Earlier this year, the crew of four became the first humans to travel beyond the moon in more than half a century.
4: These four extraordinary astronauts renewed the legacy of the pioneers and explorers who charted the world's oceans, climbed its highest summits, and tamed the American West.
0: Far-right British political commentator Milo Yiannopoulos is in Immigration and Customs Enforcement custody in the US. He was apprehended in New Orleans and is currently in an ICE holding facility in Louisiana, according to US officials. It's believed Mr. Yiannopoulos came to America legally in 2019, but chose to overstay his welcome, violating national laws. He was given a final removal order by an immigration judge on July 22 after failing to attend his immigration hearing. He'll remain in custody pending deportation. Dolly Parton has been commemorated in Corn. The late singer has had her likeness carved in a walkable maze in New Jersey. Work began on the Corn Maze 3 years ago and opened a day after the country singer's death. Dolly Parton even shouted out the effort on social media the day before she died, writing, "Grab your friends, gather up your family, come on out to one of my favourite farms for a little fun, laughter, and a real good reason to get lost." That's pretty incredible. Well, stay with us. Coming up next, two thieves on the run after an audacious daylight heist. All the details next.
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News 24. 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

0: Thank you for your company on Weekend Newsday. Returning to our top story now, an Australian hiker has survived Nepal's flood disaster, making contact with her family back home. 26-year-old Cara Severino had been cut off while trekking along the Himalayan Lang Tang Trail. DFAT has updated the number of Australians missing in the Himalayan disaster zone to 41. The figure does not include Cara Severino, whose parents have told The Australian she was attempting to reach Kathmandu on foot. She is the first known Australian to have survived the disaster. Up to 2,000 people remain missing. At least 579 people have been killed in Nepal and a further five in Tibet. Emergency crews are working tirelessly in the search for survivors after that massive flash flood swept through the Himalayan region. The conditions are treacherous and authorities are warning there could be further flooding.
1: Consumed by pain, but pulled from a place where so many others perished. Lal's sister nervously watching his every move. How hard so many here have fought to cling on to life. And some able to make the calls home their families have been yearning for. Madan has just escaped this. An apocalyptic torrent filmed at the hydroelectric power station where he was working.
2: Did you think you might die?
1: On the very edge of an otherworldly avalanche.
3: 300 meter mathi agno bhayera tala phala ko level ma 300 meter mathi bata aunda khere wa ma chai ali mari the kaam garne pala the
4: ani hamera ani ham sanga pala bhayne manche.
1: With roads destroyed and bridges collapsed, getting to the isolated areas can only happen by air.
5: This is what we're seeing, the steady stream of people rescued from the worst hit areas, some with just a small bag of belongings, others badly injured, but all feeling very lucky to be alive.
1: Mines still forming, exposed to the stuff of nightmares. Entawati says 3,000 people in her village were swept away. Then just as we're talking, another flood warning. And she's on the move again. Is that him arriving? Janisha asks, hopefully, as another helicopter lands. But sadly, it's not.
0: Residents in Ceuta have dismantled a migrant camp amid ongoing unrest in the Spanish enclave. Locals have torn down tents and thrown migrants' belongings into the sea. Tensions have been rising as increasing numbers of residents call for the removal of what they say are invaders. Authorities report 5,000 migrants remain in Ceuta after at least 72,000 people crossed from Morocco in July. Iceland is deliberating if it should resume talks on joining the European Union. Early polling suggests 51.3% are in favour to join, while 48.7% are opposed. Iceland's Prime Minister told local news agencies in April she believes there must be a balanced discussion regarding the referendum. Around 270,000 citizens will be part of the decision to restart negotiations to join the European Union. An international manhunt is underway for two men who stole a 600 diamond necklace from a museum in Austria. Police allege the thieves bought a ticket for the exhibition in Vienna, where the jewellery was being displayed, before smashing its glass cabinet. The necklace, designed for Egypt's former royal family, is worth more than $5.5 million. Well, the late Dolly Parton leaves an incredible legacy here in Australia with her Imagination Library program transforming literacy outcomes for Aussie kids. United Way Australia CEO Dr. Lindsay McKee joins us live now. Lindsay, Dolly had a vision where every children owned a book of their own. How many books did she deliver across Australia?
6: Thanks, Jack, for having me. So far to date, we have delivered 2.5 million books into the homes of Australian kids. So we're currently supporting about 50,000 children and families every month, where they're just running out to their postbox and getting their beautiful book into their homes to share those special moments with their parents and caregivers.
0: Yeah, owning a book and receiving a book, on the surface, it sounds incredibly simple, but as we're hearing, it's had a deep global impact, and obviously literacy and being able to read was such a huge cause that Dolly Parton campaigned, because she believed that if kids could read, they could learn. And of course, that opened up a world of opportunities considering Dolly's own background. She describes her own story from rags to riches. One in three Australian children also failing to meet year three reading benchmarks. That's according to NAPLAN results. So here in Australia, how serious is Australia's early literacy problem?
6: Yeah, Jack, it's a problem that we know a lot more about. I think when Dolly started the Imagination Library 30 years ago, she understood that education was important and the early years were important. But we know so much more now about those critical first 5 years. We know 80% of brain development happens in those years. So it's actually the opportunity before a child starts school to really focus on their early literacy skills and their emergent math skills as well. So we've recently conducted the global research for the Dollywood Foundation and this global program running across 5 countries. So we've got the evidence that says this works. We're seeing incredible outcomes. Children are requesting to be read to at a greater frequency. They're asking to be read to for longer. And we're also seeing outcomes beyond early literacy. We're seeing outcomes related to the impact it has on the relationships between children and their parents. Adult literacy is improving. Library participation is going through the roof. So there's all these other beautiful outcomes and impacts that we're having. We know those early years are so important. And we're also using those as an opportunity to bring families together and communities together.
0: Yeah, just on the impact of your program as well, your research suggesting children in the program are 9 times more likely to read after being read to regularly. Why does having books in the home make this huge difference?
6: Yes, it's one of the biggest indicators for success in starting starting school well. We know that 1 in 5 children in Australia are starting school developmentally vulnerable. So this really simple but powerful act of having a book delivered every month, you know, this is the wonderful thing about Dolly Parton's Imagination Library. We've got 60 opportunities, 60 books into the home during those first 5 years. And we know by having the child's name on the cover, as they race out to the post box, they're bringing it home and they're excited. It is really creating a beautiful love and a joy of reading, which is going to have so many ripple effects beyond just loving the storytelling and engaging with your parents.
0: Mm. And with Dolly Parton's death this week, what happens next? Does the Imagination Library continue here in Australia?
6: It does indeed. We know that, you know, we see the evidence. You quoted the year three reading benchmarks and the recent NAPLAN results. We know the children are starting school developmentally vulnerable. So at United Way Australia, we're very committed to doing more. We really want to honour Dolly Parton's legacy in the work that we do. But we also know this program works and it's needed. So for us, it's very much around how we can actually get this to more families, more communities in the years to come.
0: Yeah, well, we always hear about all the problems that are happening in the world. So it's great to talk about the people who are providing solutions to them, particularly globally, but here in Australia in our own backyard. So it's an incredible program, something so simple, but as you're explaining, just having such an amazing impact as well. Dr. Lindsay McKee, thank you so much for coming and explaining it all to us, and keep up the good work.
6: Thank you so much. Thanks for having me.
0: That was the United Way Australia CEO, Dr. Lindsay McKee there. Well, stay with us. Coming up next, we'll get you across to the latest sport. And it was a stunning day of cricket overnight, wasn't it? England doing real damage to tourist Pakistan at Lord's. We'll get you across the details next.
7: News 24 will be back after this short break.

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0: You're watching Weekend Newsday. Well, it's a case that's raised the serious issue of postnatal depression. Lindsay Clancy, an American mother who killed her three children. A jury of 12 is into its second day of deliberations to determine if she suffered a form of psychosis or knew what she was doing when she strangled her kids. Washington correspondent Jonathan Kersley explains.
1: Lindsay Clancy is the mother who has admitted killing her three children in a case that has put postnatal depression in the national spotlight.
2: Clancy's defense team says a voice commanded her to kill her three children, but the prosecution argued she knew exactly what she was doing.
1: The former labor and delivery nurse has pleaded insanity on the grounds of postpartum psychosis. She's now confined to a wheelchair, paralyzed, after trying to take her own life after killing 5-year-old Cora, 3-year-old Dawson, and 8-month-old Callan. It was January 24, 2023. Her husband, Patrick, went to a pharmacy and to a restaurant to pick up food. He had called her and later testified it sounded like she was busy. When he arrived back at their Duxbury home, south of Boston, Massachusetts, it was quiet inside.
3: Were you able to get into your bedroom right away?
4: No, the door was locked, and that's when I knew something was wrong.
1: Patrick found Lindsay in the backyard, face up, below the window she had jumped from.
4: I said, "Where are the kids?"
3: And what was her response?
4: She said, "They're in the basement."
1: He called 911 and waited with Lindsay going into the basement after the first responders arrived. The children had been strangled with exercise cords.
3: When you saw Dawson, what condition was he in?
4: I knew he was gone.
1: Patrick's emergency call was played to jurors, but not broadcast. Lindsay wept.
5: At that point, he looked up and he screamed, "She killed the kids."
1: Police video showed the crime scene. This is the bloodied bedroom floor, and this a bloodstained knife on a bedside table that Lindsay Clancy used to slash her own wrists and neck before jumping from the second-story window. Lindsay Clancy's legal team didn't deny she killed Cora, Dawson and Callan, but argues she had postpartum psychosis and suffered hallucinations. A forensic psychologist said she was bipolar, and the jury was told Lindsay Clancy was prescribed antidepressants after Callan's birth, which could have made her condition worse.
6: She's living her own hell. She knows what happened with those kids.
1: This was the Clancy family together, January 8, 2023, a little more than 2 weeks before the children were killed. It was an outing to a museum. Callan in mum's arms, Cora playing, Dawson watching nearby, Patrick standing a few metres away. Patrick testified by this stage her mental health had deteriorated.
4: She started to say she was suicidal.
1: Several weeks before the killings, Lindsay Clancy had a 5-day stint in hospital. Patrick told the jury that in the days after the killings, she told him she had thoughts about harming the children.
4: She said she heard a man's voice telling her that if she didn't do it now, she would lose her chance or something like that.
1: Clancy wept as a medical examiner testified about the children's injuries.
3: What about injuries?
7: All right, counsel, could... Let me take a break this time, all right?
8: All right!
1: She agreed to what's called stipulated facts. It's not a guilty plea or an admission, but it means the prosecution didn't have to present all the evidence during the trial.
7: By entering into this stipulation, you're giving up your right to force the Commonwealth to prove the facts that are contained in these stipulations. Do you understand that?
9: Yes, Your Honor.
1: Outside court, attention and support grew. A televised trial meant many Americans were talking about the case. Some turned up to the Plymouth, Massachusetts courthouse dressed in pink, rallying for the defendant.
10: We're here to send one message, and that message is that it should not take tragedy for people to start paying attention to mental health.
1: This is a nation fascinated by true crime stories, but this one has tugged at emotions, raised questions over a country's health system and a deep social issue.
11: The Massachusetts system, healthcare system,
8: failed Lindsay. She reached out for help multiple times.
1: Key moments of the trial were emotionally charged. Lindsay's mother was brought to the stand.
9: The medication was pretty much just destroying her mind, and it wasn't her. She had thoughts of harming the children.
1: Her former mother-in-law, almost in tears, praised Lindsay Clancy as a mother.
9: She was begging for help.
1: Her lawyers argued she was failed by the system. At the centre of this case was the question of whether Lindsay Clancy was criminally responsible in the moments she strangled her three children. Clancy's personal psychiatrist, Dr. Tufts, said she didn't see signs of psychosis.
11: My opinion is that Ms. Clancy was, due to her mental disease, unable to conform her conduct was to the requirements of the law on the day that she took the lives of her children.
1: If Lindsay Clancy is guilty, she faces life without parole.
12: This was not a woman in the throes of psychosis on January 24th, 2023. This was a woman who acted intentionally, rationally, and swiftly to accomplish a very specific goal, to kill.
1: If the jury finds her not guilty by reasons of insanity, she will be committed to a mental health facility. 12 women and 6 men made up the 18-person jury during the trial. Just 12 will decide her fate. Jonathan Kersley, News 24.
0: It's time for your Fox Sport News update now with Adam Hawes. And Adam, Jai Arrow takes to the field once again.
13: Jack, emotional scenes on the Gold Coast this afternoon as Jai Arrow took to the field for his 99th NRL game for South Sydney. The Rabbitohs forward was given a special exemption to join his teammates in the middle of Cbus Super Stadium as he bravely fights motor neuron disease. Arrow came back to the bench before kick-off. Here's how it unfolded.

0: And we'll have more on that story over on Fox Sports News Channel 500. Meanwhile, the Eels have confirmed their interest in Knight centre Bradman Best. The Newcastle star is off contract at the end of next season, and the Origin representative is set to become hot property on November the 1st when free agents hit the market.
1: My stance is that any time a player of his quality becomes available, like where we would be interested. So if he suits our needs, Bradman's obviously one of those guys, and certainly something that we'll look at. But we can't do anything until November 1 anyway, so we'll just have to wait and see how things pan out between now and then.
0: The club is also keen to re-sign young playmaker Ronald Volkman, with coach Riles impressed with his development in the halves this season. In a massive development after Collingwood's wildcard exit, club legend Scott Pendlebury will join Gold Coast next year in a playing coaching role. Collingwood confirming his 442-game career at the Magpies has come to an end. There had been speculation Pendlebury was considering his future elsewhere, and it has now emerged. He will join the Suns on a 2-year playing deal, followed by a 2-year assistant coaching appointment. Pendlebury will go down as arguably the greatest ever Pie. He's won 2 premierships, a Norm Smith, 6 All-Australian Blazers and 5 Club Best and Fairest Awards. Pendlebury was drafted with pick 5 back in 2005 and will now extend the game's record in a 22nd straight AFL season. The Pie is now set to be without 2 stalwarts next year after Steel Sidebottom played his final game last night at the MCG.
2: The ability to sit down with, Barry, guys like this at this football club and have a mature conversation about what's best for the club, what's best for me and my family. It was just amazing, and the way we did it and how respectful it was, I couldn't be more thankful. And to have the club support to do what I'm doing, really makes it a really easy decision for me.
0: 13 wickets have fallen on day 2 of the second test between England and Pakistan, with the home side now well in control at Lord's. Jofra Archer and Ollie Robinson proved too much to handle for the tourists, the pair ripping through Pakistan's batting order, taking 7 wickets between them. Robinson finishing with 4 wickets for just 11 runs from his 13 overs.
3: Edged, taken. Harry Brook with the catch. England all over Pakistan.
0: England's batters weren't without their issues either, losing 3 wickets before stumps. However, the hosts head into day 3 with a healthy 261-run lead. Minwoo Lee has blown his lead at the Tour Championship after struggling in the second round, holding a 2-shot lead to start the day. A triple bogey at the 5th was his undoing. He carded the 3-over 73 to tumble down the leaderboard, and he's now currently tied 15th. Much better news for fellow Aussie Adam Scott, who finished the day 3-under after a bogey-free round. Scott now 3 shots back from joint leaders Ryan Gerrard and Victor Hovland.
4: Here, like Brad Ellis talking about, the speed was so critical to having that result.
0: Hovland with 4 birdies on his back 9 to sit joint leader at 10 under. World number 1, Scotty Scheffler, he's not far behind, he's 2 shots back. And Jack will have more on Jai Arrow's return to the field over on Fox Sports News Channel 500.
5: Adam, thank you for that. What an incredible emotional moment that was. Well, let's turn to today's weather now. Here's News 24 weather senior meteorologist Rob Sharp.
6: This weekend looks lovely for much of the country, and it's continuing that way through Sunday with a few showers along the Queensland coast and some showers and storms through outback WA. But aside from that, mostly sunny weather across the country with warmer than usual conditions for the west and for the centre, and a little bit more warmth towards Sydney with a top of 21 degrees. But for more on the weather ahead, including the spring outlook, join us on News 24 Weather, Channel 601.
5: Stay with us. Coming up on the next hour of Weekend Newsday, One Nation targets a massive upset as voting gets underway in Western Australia's Secret Harbour by-election.
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0: News 24 will be back after this short break.
1: Forty-one Australians are missing in the Himalaya disaster zone as one Australian hiker confirms she is alive. Labor under fire in the West, where One Nation is hopeful of stealing a seat today in the secret harbour by-election. Jurors in the Lindsay Clancer murder trial sent home for deliberations.
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1: G'day, it's great to see you this Saturday afternoon. I'm Jack Nyhoff. The number of Australians unaccounted for after catastrophic flash flooding along the Himalayan border region of Nepal and Tibet has risen to 41. Rescue operations have resumed as authorities confirm 579 people have been killed. Kaysa Shields has the details.
3: The Australians are among about 2,500 people who were missing after a flood disaster in Nepal and Tibet. DFAT has added three people to the list based on consultations with next of kin and family. The updated figure doesn't include an Australian hiker who managed to contact her family from a remote area yesterday. Cara Severino was hiking the Langtang Trek in Nepal when she became stranded. The 26-year-old is trying to walk to Kathmandu, which is a trip that would take several days.
4: Obviously, she's been through a very harrowing situation. Unfortunately, because the region is so devastated, the road network is completely destroyed, the telecommunications infrastructure's gone down, about 10,000 homes have been destroyed, power plants are out. So it's very difficult to get comms with the area. She's attempting to hike out and get as close to the road network as possible. And our officials are working with her family to try and get transport to her and get her safely back to Kathmandu.
3: Cara Severino's parents are desperately relieved, saying, "We eagerly await more information about her safe return. We praise God that she has been able to make this brief contact with us. Our thoughts and prayers are with all the families awaiting news." A major search for survivors is underway after it was suspended due to the risk of more flooding.
5: You know, communities starting to think about whether they can sort of go back and sort of salvage what was left of their homes and livelihoods. And then all of a sudden the warning comes, they can't go back. It really is just tragedy on top of tragedy.
3: Australia has about 20 personnel assisting in Kathmandu. Their efforts will be boosted by four DFAT crisis response teams and four rapid response teams, which are expected to arrive today.
5: We know that this recovery is going to take a long time. Globally, we're planning for a sort of two-year humanitarian response to this because we know that's the sort of length of time it's going to take to be able to really get people back on their feet.
3: Conditions on the ground are challenging and unpredictable due to the scale of the damage and heavy monsoon rain.
1: Well, you've probably seen this graphic vision of the flash flood devastating buildings on the border of Nepal and China. Let's get more on what exactly caused this disaster. Joining me is senior meteorologist of MyRadar, Matthew Cappucci. Matt, it's good to see you. How does a collapsed glacier cause this devastation?
6: Well, Jack, good to see you. This happened about 60-ish kilometers north of the Nepalese capital of Kathmandu, and essentially near the Tibet-Nepal border, there are several glacial lakes, endorheic basins, essentially these big pools of glacial water that can't really drain anywhere. So they're up there at elevation 3,000, 4,000 meters high, if not higher. And they're sort of dammed by these glaciers that act almost like the wall of material suppressing them. In this case, there was such a massive landslide, a piece of a glacial body essentially moved so much to undam this water and allowing it to rapidly flow down river. The other thing too, the force of this landslide's rupture was the equivalent of a 5.2 magnitude earthquake, essentially releasing the amount of energy as detonating like 950 tons of TNT explosive. So not only was that a big event, they released all this water, it rapidly heads southbound down the Trishuli River, and that was at speeds over 100 to 150 kilometers per hour. The river rose by upwards of 30 to 50 meters in spots. There was a mudslide that followed. Really, this has to be one of the worst disasters I've seen in recent memory.
1: Yeah, what's really quite striking about this disaster, of course, is it's been captured on camera and you can just see the sheer height and the force and the vision of that water. Has anything like this happened before, Matt?
6: There has been precedent for these sorts of glacial landslides and subsequent river flood events, but truth be told, nothing with the rapidity and nothing with sort of the scale of this. I mean, so far we're up to almost 600 confirmed fatalities, 2,000 people remain missing. And I think what's most distressing to me is sort of the stochasticity of this, like the randomness of it. And that for most disasters, we can adequately prepare. There can be warning systems, we can anticipate them. This was such a freak event that may have been hastened by melting of these glacial bodies at elevation brought on by global temperatures that are warming. But really, just the randomness with which it occurred is, to me, the most terrifying part of it.
1: And I wanted to ask about that. There's been reporting around warmer than average conditions in the area. There's been conversations about how climate change perhaps may have influenced an event like this as well. Would we expect to see something like this becoming more common, or is this just a freak disaster that has just unfortunately, tragically unfolded in this part of the world?
6: I think you captured the nuance well. This would always be a freak event. But that said, events like this that pertain to Earth's cryosphere, the body of ice that we have all around the world, are sort of hastened by our warming world. You know, when ice melts, it's a nonlinear process. You don't just have gradual melting of it. Instead, when a glacier melts, it melts in either big chunks or it shifts. And that shifting can lead to pieces calving off. Or in some cases, you know, if a glacier shifts, you might be adding stress to another piece of land or another piece of ice nearby. So that's, to me, also a very concerning part of this. So I think climate change definitely played a role. One thing that we really need to work on as scientists is our modeling of things like this. We can somewhat predict avalanches. Glacial bodies like this are a whole other ballgame. And unfortunately, the societal repercussions, as we've seen from something this serious happening, warrant future study.
1: Yeah, absolutely, for sure. Senior meteorologist at MyRadar, Matthew Cappucci, thank you so much for that analysis. It's much appreciated.
6: Thank you.
1: We're back home now, and voters in Perth South are heading to the polls today for the Secret Harbour by-election. Labor's 40-year hold on the key state seat faces a serious challenge. One Nation is hoping to secure a win in the West, but the campaign hasn't been smooth sailing as the

0: tense, but I'm super energised now.
1: But One Nation isn't too concerned about its Liberal competition.
2: Well, let's be clear. This is a two-horse race between One Nation and the Labor parties.
1: As the race to secure votes heats up, a bitter feud is brewing on the side. One Nation and Labor butting heads over a Labor flyer distributed to the electorate. A formal complaint has been lodged with the WAEC as One Nation accuses Labor of breaching electoral rules, arguing the flyer is deceptive. It features a scratchy where people can scratch the boxes to see how Pauline Hanson has voted on various issues. Western Australia Premier Roger Cook sees no issue with it.
3: They're fully authorised. They meet all the requirements of the law, and what they do is tell the truth.
4: We'll see when it comes to the crunch when the legal guys have a look at that.
1: The outcome of this outer suburban seat could send shockwaves across the country.
2: People here, they want change and they want somebody that will stand up, and I'll be the loudest voice in Parliament and I will hold these guys accountable, that's for sure.
1: In a test of One Nation's growing popularity, Barnaby Joyce says he's ready for the fight.
5: Australia needs One Nation, and of course One Nation is there to serve Australia.
1: Christy Lloyd, News 24.
6: And we'll keep you in Western Australia, where candidates for the major parties have made their final pitches. Labor's Georgia Tree claims she's already implementing policies for the people of Secret Harbour, which are backed by Premier Roger Cook.
0: Labor has a really strong story to tell. The Premier touched on this, but we're already building a hospital in Mandurah. We've made public transport cheaper, so $2.80 fares from here into the city. That's a palpable, tangible cost of living relief change that WA Labor has implemented. So I don't think that it's fair to say that Labor has left this seat in the lurch.
3: Our record of delivery is clear, and WA Labor will always put WA first. Our opponent's record is also clear. Throughout this campaign, we've been clear. Basil Zemplis and One Nation are a toxic community that WA can't afford.
6: The third place finish for Liberal candidate Ryan Robertson would raise questions over how the path back into government could look for the party. Speaking this morning, Mr. Robertson says he is proud of his campaign, which has been supported by opposition leader Basil Zemplis.
7: I feel that my true personality is resonating with people, and that's really comforting to me. Other political parties want to have commentary on how they believe our campaign is going. I think it's a good time to have a good reflection and maybe a look in the mirror and have a look at your own campaign. What I can say is that what we are focusing on isn't the Labor Party, isn't One Nation. What we're focused on is the people of Secret Harbour.
8: I'm very confident that we have absolutely put our best foot forward behind the best candidate in the field, and our campaign has been about our candidate. That was always a very deliberate strategy. Ryan was selected early, he stood out, he's been a great local candidate, he's a fantastic and fabulous young man who's got a lot to offer in this space.
6: We'll take you live to Perth later this half hour for some expert analysis, but tune in from 7pm Western Australia time, that's 9pm Eastern time tonight, for live coverage of One Nation's by-election battle against Labor. Ash Gillen and Trudy McIntosh bring you all the results and reaction from Secret Harbour. It's going to be interesting, isn't it? Let's go to Victoria now, and a plan for a controversial statue honouring former Victoria Premier Daniel Andrews has been scrapped by the state's latest leader. Premier Ben Carroll is ordering a broader review of how Victoria commemorates former leaders. His confirmed work already carried out on the statue will stop. An independent bipartisan panel will examine the convention of automatically recognising premiers who have served more than 3,000 days. Mr. Carroll says gratitude does not require a taxpayer-funded statue. Well, stay with us. Coming up after the break, King Charles and Donald Trump pay tribute to Norway's King Harald, who has died aged 89.
9: News 24 will be back after this short break.

0: Donald Trump has announced the US has entered into an oil deal with Venezuela. The White House claims to have taken majority control of 65 billion barrels of South American oil reserves. The president posted on Truth Social, the United States of America has just entered into an agreement with the country of Venezuela on the biggest oil deal in world history, says the president. Secretary of State Marco Rubio and Secretary of War Pete Hegseth working closely with highly respected interim president of Venezuela, Delcy Rodriguez, have secured majority US control of more than 65 billion barrels of proven oil reserves in Venezuela. The announcement comes nearly 9 months after the US military carried out an operation to capture Venezuela's president, Nicolas Maduro. The former leader remains detained in New York. King Harald of Norway has died aged 89. He was being treated for a rare blood disease. His reign spanned more than three decades. Norway's Prime Minister has paid tribute to him, saying Norway is mourning.
1: We will remember King Harald for his love for his people, for his humour and warmth, and for his unwavering belief in us. Through that belief, he helped the Norwegian people see the best in ourselves and in one another.
0: Donald Trump responded to his passing, writing, "Very sad to hear about the passing of King Harald of Norway, a strong, proud and greatly respected man." The US president goes on to say he loved his country and was truly loved and respected by his people. Donald Trump says our hearts are with the royal family and all of Norway during this difficult time, a truly big loss. Meantime, crowds paid their respects to the sovereign as his body was transported from Oslo University Hospital to the Royal Palace. The casket was greeted by soldiers before it was moved into the palace chapel, which will remain open to the public until the funeral. Floral tributes are growing just outside the Royal Palace, as you can see here, alongside drawings and personal messages. King Charles has also paid tribute to King Harald of Norway, saying, "It is with the most profound sadness that my wife and I have learned of the death of my dear cousin, King Harald V of Norway. For 35 years, King Harald served his people with unwavering dedication, guiding Norway through times of great change with warmth and humility. King Harald's son, Haakon, has succeeded him. His wife, Mette Marit, becomes queen, and their daughter, Ingrid Alexandra, is crown princess and heir apparent." Back to Australia now, and a leaked coronial report has revealed serious failures by Western Australia's Child Protection Department before the deaths of three Indigenous siblings in Port Hedland. The report obtained by The Australian says a critical email ordering a child safety investigation was unopened for 8 days. It was reportedly read only on the morning the children were killed by their mother in 2022. The document details concerns about the children's safety and has renewed scrutiny over how authorities respond in the lead up to their deaths. Well, commuters in Queensland are being warned of more than 3 weeks of rail line closures over the school holidays. The Beenleigh and Gold Coast lines will be closed until October 11 during works on the Cross River Rail project. Head of Translink, Dean Halm, has acknowledged the closure will cause disruption but says the works are necessary. Rail replacement buses will operate instead. Developer Bathler Group has entered voluntary administration, affecting thousands of homes and jobs. Lawyers for administrator Tinio warned in court yesterday that Bathler needed at least $40 million to fund its operations to Christmas. Around 350 staff could face losing their jobs, while thousands of homes in Western Sydney and regional New South Wales could be left unfinished. Premier Chris Minns says his government has a role to play to ensure other large-scale volume builders don't fall into the same problem. Its sponsorship agreement with the Western Sydney Wanderers has also been terminated. A man has been charged over an alleged shooting at a kebab shop in Sydney's West last year. Three people were shot when two men wearing face masks opened fire at the business in Auburn. Paramedics treated them at the scene before they were taken to hospital. The 31-year-old man was arrested in Ngawi at 12 p.m. yesterday. He will appear in court today. Detectives have confirmed the second alleged shooter died overseas last year. Ukraine says the United States has briefed Kyiv on a series of recent meetings in Moscow as diplomatic efforts around the war remain ongoing. President Volodymyr Zelensky thanked Washington for the update but gave no details on what took part in the talks.
2: We spoke yesterday, and we are speaking now with the American side. I thank them for the information and for the necessary tone of the conversation with Russia. We appreciate the coordinated nature of these steps and the fact that America is putting forward an entirely realistic version of what needs to be done and what should be done. Russia must end its war. We must create all the conditions necessary for this to happen.
0: This week, CIA Director John Ratcliffe travelled to Moscow to reportedly warn Russia against any attack on a NATO member nation. The White House is threatening to oppose Britain's sovereignty over the Falkland Islands. Donald Trump's administration could make the declaration to force the UK to increase defence spending to NATO's 5% commitment. According to The Telegraph, a senior US official says Prime Minister Andy Burnham will face special attention due to the UK's potential as a leading defence partner. Former UK Prime Minister Keir Starmer's investment plan, announced in June, was branded by Washington as not enough. Well, Donald Trump has spoken to astronauts on a visit to NASA's Johnson Space Center in Houston. It marks the first time a sitting US president has spoken directly to astronauts on the International Space Station from the Mission Control Room. The White House has announced a plan for a space academy, claiming it'll be the same level as the US military service academies. Donald Trump confirmed the move while speaking to ISS Commander Jessica Meir.
3: We announced a very big thing because we're going to do a very special academy. And whether it's West Point, Annapolis, the Coast Guard Academy, if you look at the Air Force Academy, we're going to have an academy for what you people do. Everybody in this room would be excited. And it'll be at the same level. I said, it has to be at the same level. If we're going to do it, it has to be at that very high level.
0: Donald Trump also presented the Artemis to astronauts with the Congressional Space Medal of Honor. Earlier this year, the crew of four became the first humans to travel beyond the moon in more than half a century.
4: These four extraordinary astronauts renewed the legacy of the pioneers and explorers who charted the world's oceans, climbed its highest summits, and tamed the American West.
0: All right, let's head to Western Australia now, where a high-stakes by-election in the beachside seat of Secret Harbour is shaping up as a critical test of Labor's dominance in the state. Pauline Hanson's One Nation is mounting an aggressive challenge to run down Labor's 11.5% margin. Joining me live is University of Notre Dame politics professor Martin Drum. Martin, good to see you. Now, Secret Harbour, of course, it's an outer suburban seat with a high concentration of young working families and fly-in, fly-out workers as well. And it's less multicultural than what the statewide population is as well. So let's talk about these demographics that make up the electorate. Why does that make it such fertile ground for One Nation's campaign, particularly when the party is focusing on mass immigration and housing?
5: These are the people that typically vote One Nation normally. They're its base, if you like, and a lot of them are in this particular seat. So as an outer metropolitan seat, it's fairly fertile ground for One Nation. And just a year ago when we had a state election here in Perth, it was one of their best polling seats.
0: Now, a Labor defeat or even a massive swing against Labor will be a cause of worry for party strategists across the country, but also particularly in Victoria because there's that November state election there as well. So if Labor's double-digit margin can be dismantled in Perth's outer suburb, does that signal the end of Labor's dominance in Western Australia coming to an end?
5: I wouldn't extrapolate it that far. I'd just say that we are talking about a by-election here, so it's a great opportunity for people to lodge a protest vote, express their disappointment in government, generally in politicians, and, of course, Pauline Hanson's party is seen as a bit of an outsider's party. So it's a pretty good perfect storm for One Nation here.
0: And One Nation ahead of the Liberal Party in recent polling as well. Now, none of the three major candidates actually live in the electorate of Secret Harbour. Do voters care about that at all? Is that a big factor?
5: I don't think the candidates on this occasion are a really big factor at all, either way. I think the broader concerns, you know, you've talked about economic anxiety, rising costs of living, higher fuel prices, all of those sorts of things that people are frustrated at, I think they're the bigger issue here.
0: Of course, much of Secret Harbour also overlaps the federal seat of Canning, which is held by Liberal MP and One Nation critic Andrew Hastie. We know him well here. So if disaffected voters leave Labor, could the Liberals eventually recapture them federally? What's also going to happen to preferences here? Would we see One Nation preferences going to the Liberals on the right side of politics too?
5: Yeah, it's a good point. And just under three-quarters of the seats in the federal seat of Canning, so Andrew Hastie's seat, it does have ramifications there. It could show that quite a few people might desert the Liberal Party for One Nation if that were the case, and I think that would worry them somewhat. So there's work to be done if indeed the Liberal vote goes backwards.
0: Do you have any predictions of what could unfold when results start coming in later today?
5: I think One Nation will win this quite comfortably. Their polling statewide is about five times what the state result was last time. And if you extrapolate that into seat of Secret Harbour, you're looking at a 40 to 45% primary, which would get them over the line comfortably.
0: We talk a lot about the mood of One Nation in New South Wales, as well as Victoria leading up to the state election. But what is exactly capturing voters in Western Australia? What is the appeal when it comes to Western Australians and One Nation?
5: Western Australia has got One Nation senator, it's got One Nation MLCs in the upper house, the state upper house here. It's returned MPs before. It's never had a lower house state MP, so this will be new ground for them. But I think there's a lot of appeal in that respect. Quite a few Western Australians be frustrated and annoyed at Canberra, don't feel that they've got the solutions for them, etc. And all of that kind of feeds into One Nation's main drive and the things they've been talking about.
0: So would you sum it up? It's less of a state election. Obviously, it is a state by-election, but it's more of a message on the federal level.
5: Yeah, I don't even know if the voters here really care if it's state or federal election, this by-election, to be honest. I think they're just frustrated, and I think they'll express that at the ballot box. And, you know, if you're genuinely unhappy with government, unhappy with politicians, don't feel that the major parties are speaking for you, then you're going to vote for One Nation. And I expect that's what we'll see this evening when we start counting the votes.
0: Yeah, well, it's a strong message being sent to the major parties, isn't it? Martin Drum, thank you so much for that analysis. And, of course, we'll have more coverage later today as well here on News 24. Martin, thank you for that.
5: Thank you.
0: All right, stay with us. Coming up next here on Weekend Newsday, Dolly Parton has been described as amazing. And now she's a maze of corn. How cool is this? Take a look at this. It's commemorating her memory. We'll tell you all the details next.
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0: Welcome back. Let's return now to our top story. An Australian hiker has survived Nepal's flood disaster, making contact with her family back home. 26-year-old Cara Severino had been cut off while trekking along the Himalayan Langtang Trail. DFAT has updated the number of Australians missing in the Himalayan disaster zone to 41. The figure does not include Cara Severino, whose parents have told the Australian she was attempting to reach Kathmandu on foot. She is the first known Australian to have survived the disaster. Up to 2,000 people remain missing. At least 579 people have been killed in Nepal and a further five in Tibet. Meantime, emergency crews are working tirelessly in the search for survivors after that massive flash flood swept through the Himalayan region. The conditions are treacherous and authorities are warning there could be further flooding.
1: Consumed by pain, but pulled from a place where so many others perished. Lal's sister nervously watching his every move. How hard so many here have fought to cling on to life. And some able to make the calls home their families have been yearning for. Madan has just escaped this. An apocalyptic torrent filmed at the hydroelectric power station where he was working.
2: Did you think he might die?
1: On the very edge of an otherworldly avalanche.
3: 300 meter mathi agno bhayera tala phalako level ma 300 meter mathi bata auna khere aba ma chai ali mathi the kaam garne tala the
4: ani hamera ham sanga tala bhayo manche sabai gayo dimasa ta gore ta sat jana le.
1: With roads destroyed and bridges collapsed, getting to the isolated areas can only happen by air.
5: This is what we're seeing, the steady stream of people rescued from the worst hit areas, some with just a small bag of belongings, others badly injured, but all feeling very lucky to be alive.
1: Mines still forming, exposed to the stuff of nightmares. Entawati says 3,000 people in her village were swept away. Then just as we're talking, another flood warning. And she's on the move again. Is that him arriving? Janisha asks, hopefully, as another helicopter lands. But sadly, it's not.
0: Residents in Ceuta have dismantled a migrant camp amid ongoing unrest in the Spanish enclave. Locals have torn down tents and thrown migrants' belongings into the sea. Tensions have been rising as increasing numbers of residents call for the removal of what they say are invaders. Authorities report 5,000 migrants remain in Ceuta after at least 72,000 people crossed from Morocco in July. Iceland is deliberating if it should resume talks on joining the European Union. Early polling suggests 51.3% are in favour to join, while 48.7% are opposed. Iceland's Prime Minister told local news agencies in April she believes there must be a balanced discussion regarding the referendum. Around 270,000 citizens will be part of the decision to restart negotiations to join the European Union. An international manhunt is underway for two men who stole a 600 diamond necklace from a museum in Austria. Police allege the thieves bought a ticket for the exhibition in Vienna, where the jewellery was being displayed, before smashing its glass cabinet. The necklace, designed for Egypt's former royal family, is worth more than $5.5 million. Well, it's a case that's raised the serious issue of postnatal depression. Lindsay Clancy, an American mother who killed her three children. A jury of 12 is into its second day of deliberations to determine if she suffered a form of psychosis or knew what she was doing when she strangled her kids. Washington correspondent Jonathan Kersley takes a look at the trial.
6: Lindsay Clancy is the mother who has admitted killing her three children in a case that has put postnatal depression in the national spotlight.
7: Clancy's defense team says a voice commanded her to kill her three children, but the prosecution argued she knew exactly what she was doing.
6: The former labor and delivery nurse has pleaded insanity on the grounds of postpartum psychosis. She's now confined to a wheelchair, paralyzed, after trying to take her own life after killing 5-year-old Cora, 3-year-old Dawson, and 8-month-old Callan. It was January 24, 2023. Her husband, Patrick, went to a pharmacy and to a restaurant to pick up food. He had called her and later testified it sounded like she was busy. When he arrived back at their Duxbury home, south of Boston, Massachusetts, it was quiet inside.
8: Were you able to get into your bedroom right away?
9: No, the door was locked, and that's when I knew something was wrong.
6: Patrick found Lindsay in the backyard, face up, below the window she had jumped from.
9: I said, where are the kids?
8: And what was her response?
9: She said they're in the basement.
6: He called 911 and waited with Lindsay going into the basement after the first responders arrived. The children had been strangled with exercise cords.
8: When you saw Dawson, what condition was he in?
9: I knew he was gone.
6: Patrick's emergency call was played to jurors, but not broadcast. Lindsay wept.
9: At that point, he looked up and he screamed, "She killed the kids."
6: Police video showed the crime scene. This is the bloodied bedroom floor, and this a bloodstained knife on a bedside table that Lindsay Clancy used to slash her own wrists and neck before jumping from the second-story window. Lindsay Clancy's legal team didn't deny she killed Cora, Dawson, and Callan, but argues she had postpartum psychosis and suffered hallucinations. A forensic psychologist said she was bipolar, and the jury was told Lindsay Clancy was prescribed antidepressants after Callan's birth, which could have made her condition worse.
10: She's living her own hell. She knows what happened with those kids.
6: This was the Clancy family together, January 8th. 2023, a little more than 2 weeks before the children were killed. It was an outing to a museum. Callan in mum's arms, Cora playing, Dawson watching nearby, Patrick standing a few metres away. Patrick testified by this stage her mental health had deteriorated.
9: She started to say she was suicidal.
6: Several weeks before the killings, Lindsay Clancy had a 5-day stint in hospital. Patrick told the jury that in the days after the killings, she told him she had thoughts about harming the children.
9: She said she heard a man's voice telling her that if she didn't do it now, she would lose her chance or something like that.
6: Clancy wept as a medical examiner testified about the children's injuries.
8: What about injuries?
11: All right, counsel, could... We're going to take a break this time, all right?
12: All right.
6: She agreed to what's called stipulated facts. It's not a guilty plea or an admission, but it means the prosecution didn't have to present all the evidence during the trial.
11: By entering into this stipulation, you're giving up your right to force the Commonwealth to prove the facts that are contained in these stipulations. Do you understand that?
13: Yes, Your Honor.
6: Outside court, attention and support grew. A televised trial meant many Americans were talking about the case. Some turned up to the Plymouth, Massachusetts courthouse dressed in pink, rallying for the defendant.
14: We're here to send one message, and that message is that it should not take tragedy for people to start paying attention to mental health.
6: This is a nation fascinated by true crime stories, but this one has tugged at emotions, raised questions over a country's health system and a deep social issue.
15: The Massachusetts system, healthcare system,
12: failed Lindsay. She reached out for help multiple times.
6: Key moments of the trial were emotionally charged. Lindsay's mother was brought to the stand.
13: The medication was pretty much just destroying her mind, and it wasn't her. She had thoughts of harming the children.
6: Her former mother-in-law, almost in tears, praised Lindsay Clancy as a mother.
15: She was begging for help.
6: Her lawyers argued she was failed by the system. At the centre of this case was the question of whether Lindsay Clancy was criminally responsible in the moments she strangled her three children. Clancy's personal psychiatrist, Dr. Tufts, said she didn't see signs of psychosis.
16: My opinion is that Ms. Clancy was, due to her mental disease, unable to conform her conduct to the requirements of the law on the day that she took the lives of her children.
6: If Lindsay Clancy is guilty, she faces life without parole.
17: This was not a woman in the throes of psychosis on January 24th, 2023. This was a woman who acted intentionally, rationally, and swiftly to accomplish a very specific goal, to kill.
6: If the jury finds her not guilty by reasons of insanity, she will be committed to a mental health facility. 12 women and 6 men made up the 18-person jury during the trial. Just 12 will decide her fate. Jonathan Kersley, News 24.
0: We'll keep you in the United States for now, and far-right British political commentator Milo Yiannopoulos is in Immigration and Customs Enforcement custody. He was apprehended in New Orleans and is currently in an ICE holding facility in Louisiana, according to US officials. It is believed Mr. Yiannopoulos came to America legally in 2019, but chose to overstay his welcome, violating national laws. He was given a final removal order by an immigration judge on July 22 after failing to attend his immigration hearing. He'll remain in custody pending deportation. Well, the late Dolly Parton has been commemorated in Corn. The late singer has had her likeness carved in a walkable maze in New Jersey. Work began on the Corn Maze 3 years ago and opened a day after the country singer's death. Dolly Parton even shouted out the effort on social media the day before she died, writing, "Grab your friends, gather up the family, come on out to one of my favourite farms for a little fun, laughter and a real good reason to get lost." Oh, that's lovely. Meantime, US President Donald Trump has presented the Artemis II astronauts with the Congressional Space Medal of Honour. Earlier this year, the crew of four became the first humans to travel beyond the moon in more than half a century.
18: Well, this is a great honour.
19: President Trump making quite the long-distance call Friday to the International Space Station.
20: We've been in the middle of several spacewalks.
19: The president made the call after awarding the Congressional Space Medal of Honor to the crew of Artemis II at Johnson Space Center in Houston. The team completed a 10-day mission around the moon back in April, traveling 250,000 miles and farther into space than any humans have before.
21: These four extraordinary astronauts renewed the legacy of the pioneers and explorers who charted the world's oceans, climbed its highest summits, and tamed the American West.
19: Artemis II was the first human flight to the moon in more than 50 years and is helping pave the way for future missions.
21: They'll plant this very important flag to mark the site of the first permanent American settlement on the moon.
19: The president also signed an executive order creating the U.S. Space Academy at a location still to be determined and laid out some of NASA's next steps.
21: NASA has already begun to work on the first ever nuclear-powered interplanetary spacecraft, which will launch in 2028 on a mission to Mars.
19: The crew of Artemis III is set to launch next year, with Artemis IV set to land on the moon in 2028.
0: Stay with us after the break. We'll get you across all the latest Fox Sport news, including a very special moment for Jai Arrow ahead of the Rabbitohs clash on the Gold Coast. More on that next.
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News 24. We'll be back after this short break. 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

0: All right, it's time for your Fox Sports News update with Adam Hawes. Adam, the Lions say they won't be taking the Swans lightly.
1: Yeah, definitely not, Jack. Brisbane aren't letting the saga engulfing the Sydney Swans distract them before they meet in next weekend's qualifying final. The Lions are locked in as they aim for a third straight premiership, refusing to concede. A depleted Sydney side could be below their best at the SCG next Saturday.
2: I think that win against North Melbourne was huge. I think North Melbourne over the last few years have actually really underachieved. So I expect Swans to be at their best. Finals and can bring anything. We'll hone down on ourselves, to be honest.
1: Brisbane's playing squad met with hundreds of loyal fans before today's training session. The Lions and Swans split their two regular season games with a win apiece. The Eels have confirmed their interest in Knights star Bradman Best. The Newcastle star is off contract at the end of next season, and the Origin representative is set to become hot property on November the 1st when free agents hit the open market.
3: My stance is that any time a player of his quality becomes available, like where we would be interested. So if he suits our needs, Bradman's. Obviously one of those guys and certainly something that we'll look at, but we can't do anything until November 1 anyway, so we'll just have to wait and see, how things pan out between now and then.
1: The Eels are keen to re-sign young playmaker Ronald Volkman, with coach Riles impressed with his development in the halves this season. There's been emotional scenes on the Gold Coast as Jai Arrow took the field for his 99th NRL game for South Sydney. The Rabbitohs forward was given a special exemption to join his teammates in the middle of Cbus Super Stadium as he bravely fights motor neuron disease. Arrow came back to the bench before kickoff. Here's how it unfolded.

0: Standing Wallabies captain Alan Alatoa concedes the playing group is in the dark about coach Les Kisser's best 15 ahead of next year's Rugby World Cup at home. For now, the forwards relishing the opportunity to lead this week ahead of their test against Argentina in Buenos Aires. Kiss opting against selecting skipper Harry Wilson, with Alatoa leading a fresh-looking Wallabies forward pack.
1: I guess that's all dependent on the coaching staff, I guess, and the way that they want to see their team, and I guess the amount of times that they want to see their team perform. So, as I said, like he's pretty open with the way that he's been selecting and the feedback that he's been giving to the boys, and understanding that they're a new group and they need to learn more about the players when they're in that environment in a test match scenario.
0: Australia's chasing its fourth straight test win for the first time since 2021 when they face Argentina tomorrow morning. Disappointment for James Duckworth ahead of next week's US Open. The Australian, forced to retire midway through his Winston-Salem semi-final against Brit Arthur Ferry with a right leg injury. The 34-year-old's upper thigh was heavily strapped and it clearly bothered him throughout the match. Duckworth will now be in a race to be fit before facing his first round opponent, 30th seed Matteo Arnaldi at Flushing Meadows in New York. And Jack, don't forget, for more live and breaking sports, tune into Fox Sports News Channel 500.
2: Adam, thank you for that. Much appreciated. It's time now for a look at the weather. Here's News 24 weather senior meteorologist Rob Sharp.
3: This weekend looks lovely for much of the country and it's continuing that way through Sunday with a few showers along the Queensland coast and some showers and storms through outback WA. But aside from that, mostly sunny weather across the country with warmer than usual conditions for the west and for the centre, and a little bit more warmth towards Sydney with a top of 21 degrees. But for more on the weather ahead, including the spring outlook, join us on News 24 Weather, Channel 601.
2: Coming up on the next hour of Weekend News Day, One Nation targets a massive upset as voting gets underway in Western Australia's secret harbour by-election. All those details next.
4: News 24 will be back after this short break.

0: 41 Australians are missing in the Himalaya disaster zone as one Australian hiker confirms she is alive. Labor under fire in the West, where One Nation is hopeful of stealing a seat in today's secret harbour by-election. Jurors in the Lindsay Clancy murder trial sent home. Deliberations to continue next week.
1: 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Join us on News 24 Weather, Channel 601 for a detailed forecast.
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0: G'day, I'm Jack Nyhoff. It's fantastic to have your company this Saturday afternoon. The number of Australians unaccounted for after catastrophic flash flooding along the Himalayan border region of Nepal and Tibet has risen to 41. Rescue operations have resumed as authorities confirm 579 people have been killed. Kayser Shields begins this hour's coverage.
3: The Australians are among about 2,500 people who were missing after a flood disaster in Nepal and Tibet. DFAT has added three people to the list based on consultations with next of kin and family. The updated figure doesn't include an Australian hiker who managed to contact her family from a remote area yesterday. Cara Severino was hiking the Langtang Trek in Nepal when she became stranded. The 26-year-old is trying to walk to Kathmandu, which is a trip that would take several days.
4: Obviously, she's been through a very harrowing situation. Unfortunately, because the region is so devastated, the road network is completely destroyed, the telecommunications infrastructure has gone down, about 10,000 homes have been destroyed, power plants are out, so it's very difficult to get comms with the area. She's attempting to hike out and get as close to the road network as possible, and our officials are working with her family to try and get transport to her and get her safely back to Kathmandu.
3: Cara Severino's parents are desperately relieved, saying, "We eagerly await more information about her safe return. We praise God that she has been able to make this brief contact with us. Our thoughts and prayers are with all the families awaiting news." A major search for survivors is underway after it was suspended due to the risk of more flooding.
5: You know, communities starting to think about whether they can sort of go back and sort of salvage what was left of their homes and livelihoods. And then all of a sudden the warning comes, they can't go back. It really is just tragedy on top of tragedy.
3: Australia has about 20 personnel assisting in Kathmandu. Their efforts will be boosted by four DFAT crisis response teams and four rapid response teams, which are expected to arrive today.
5: We know that this recovery is going to take a long time. Globally, we're planning for a sort of two-year humanitarian response to this because we know that's the sort of length of time it's going to take to be able to really get people back on their feet.
3: Conditions on the ground are challenging and unpredictable due to the scale of the damage and heavy monsoon rain.
0: Well, back home now, and also leading our news this afternoon, voters in Perth South are heading to the polls for the Secret Harbour by-election. Labor's 40-year hold on the key state seats faces a serious challenge. One Nation is hoping to secure a win in the West, but the campaign hasn't been smooth sailing as the party calls in its lawyers, accusing Labor of breaching electoral rules.
6: We've definitely had a lot of really good support on the ground, so we're feeling good.
7: One Nation candidate Luke Hurdagen feeling confident as voters head to the polls in the WA seat of Secret Harbour.
8: Luke Hurdagen's an incredibly good candidate, and I know it's going to be an incredibly tight race.
7: One Nation hoping to secure the seat held by Labor since 2007.
8: The game is on. People are over this idea that the status quo of political alternatives was all that was required.
7: The three-way contest consists of One Nation candidate Luke Hurdagen, Labor's Georgia Tree and Liberal Ryan Robertson.
9: We've run a very professional campaign and one that we're very proud of.
10: There's been tiring moments, but I'm super energised now.
7: But One Nation isn't too concerned about its Liberal competition.
6: Well, let's be clear. This is a two-horse race between One Nation and the Labor Party.
7: As the race to secure votes heats up, a bitter feud is brewing on the side. One Nation and Labor butting heads over a Labor flyer distributed to the electorate. A formal complaint has been lodged with the WAEC as One Nation accuses Labor of breaching electoral rules, arguing the flyer is deceptive. It features a scratchy where people can scratch the boxes to see how Pauline Hanson has voted on various issues. Western Australia Premier Roger Cook sees no issue with it.
11: They're fully authorised. They meet all the requirements of the law, and what they do is tell the truth.
12: We'll see when it comes to the crunch, when the legal guys have a look at that.
7: The outcome of this outer suburban seat could send shockwaves across the country.
6: People here, they want change, and they want somebody that will stand up, and I'll be the loudest voice in Parliament, and I will hold these guys accountable, that's for sure.
7: In a test of One Nation's growing popularity, Barnaby Joyce says he's ready for the fight.
8: Australia needs One Nation, and of course One Nation is there to serve Australia.
7: Christy Lloyd, News 24.
0: Candidates for the major parties have made their final pitches today. Labor's Georgia Tree claims she's already implementing policies for the people of Secret Harbour, which are backed by Premier Roger Cook.
10: Labor has a really strong story to tell. The Premier touched on this, but we're already building a hospital in Mandurah. We've made public transport cheaper, so $2.80 fares from here into the city. That's a palpable, tangible cost of living relief change that WA Labor has implemented. So I don't think that it's fair to say that Labor has left this seat in the lurch.
11: Our record of delivery is clear, and WA Labor will always put WA first. Our opponent's record is also clear. Throughout this campaign, we've been clear. Basil Zemplis and One Nation are a toxic community that WA can't afford.
0: A third place finish for Liberal Ryan Robertson would raise questions over how the path back into government could look for the party. Speaking this morning, Mr. Robertson says he is proud of his campaign, which has been supported by opposition leader Basil Zemplis.
9: I feel that my true personality is resonating with people, and that's really comforting to me. Other political parties want to have commentary on how they believe our campaign is going. I think it's a good time to have a good reflection and maybe a look in the mirror and have a look at your own campaign. What I can say is that what we are focusing on isn't the Labor Party, isn't One Nation. What we're focused on is the people of Secret Harbour.
13: I'm very confident that we have absolutely put our best foot forward behind the best candidate in the field. And our campaign has been about our candidate. That was always a very deliberate strategy. Ryan was selected early. He stood out. He's been a great local candidate. He's a fantastic and fabulous young man who's got a lot to offer in this space.
0: Well, it might be a state by-election, but it is set to have huge ramifications, potentially for the country. Will One Nation's rise continue? Well, tune in 7 p.m. Western Australia time. That's 9 p.m. Eastern tonight for live coverage of One Nation's by-election battle against Labor. Ash Gillen and Trudy McIntosh will bring you all the results and reaction from Secret Harbour. You won't want to miss that one. It's all here on News 24. Okay, let's go to Victoria now, and a plan for a controversial statue honouring former Victoria Premier Daniel Andrews has been scrapped by the state's latest leader. Premier Ben Carroll is ordering a broader review of how Victoria commemorates former leaders. He's confirmed work already carried out on the statue will stop. He's ordering a broader review of how Victoria commemorates former leaders. He's confirmed work already carried out on the statue will stop. An independent

0: history, Secretary of State Marco Rubio and Secretary of War Pete Hegseth, working closely with highly respected interim president of Venezuela, Delcy Rodriguez, to secure majority US control of more than 65 billion barrels of proven oil reserves in Venezuela. The president goes on to say the announcement comes nearly 9 months after the US military carried out an operation to capture Venezuela's former president, Nicolas Maduro. The former leader, remains right now detained in New York. Also making news today, King Harald of Norway has died, age 89. He was being treated for a rare blood disease. His reign spanned more than three decades. Norway's Prime Minister has paid tribute to him, saying Norway is in mourning.
1: We will remember King Harald for his love for his people, for his humour and warmth, and for his unwavering belief in us. Through that belief, he helped the Norwegian people see the best in ourselves and in one another.
0: The US President Donald Trump responded to his passing, writing, "Very sad to hear about the passing of King Harald of Norway, a strong, proud, and greatly respected man. He loved his country and was truly loved and respected by his people," the US President went on to say. "Our hearts are with the royal family and all of Norway during this difficult time. A truly big loss," that tribute from Donald Trump. Meantime, crowds paid their respects to the sovereign as his body was transported from Oslo University Hospital to the Royal Palace. The casket was greeted by soldiers before it was moved into the palace chapel, which will remain open to the public until the funeral. Floral tributes are growing just outside the Royal Palace, alongside drawings and personal messages. King Charles has paid tribute to King Harald of Norway, saying, "It is with the most profound sadness that my wife and I have learned of the death of my dear cousin, King Harald V of Norway. For 35 years, King Harald served his people with unwavering dedication, guiding Norway through times of great change with warmth and humility. King Harald's son, Haakon, has succeeded him. His wife, Mette Marit, becomes queen, and their daughter, Ingrid Alexandra, is crown princess and heir apparent." Well, stay with us. Plenty more coming up after the break. We'll get you across details as the US threatens the UK with opposing its claim of sovereignty over the Falkland Islands. What's going on here? We'll get you across the details in a minute. See you soon.
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0: News 24 will be
1: back. A leaked coronial report has revealed serious failures by Western Australia's Child Protection Department before the deaths of three Indigenous siblings in Port Hedland. The report obtained by The Australian says a critical email ordering a child safety investigation was unopened for 8 days. It was reportedly read only on the morning the children were killed by their mother in 2022. The document details concerns about the children's safety and has renewed scrutiny of how authorities responded in the lead-up to their deaths. Commuters in Queensland are being warned of more than 3 weeks of rail line closures over the school holidays. The Beenleigh and Gold Coast lines will be closed until October 11 during works on the Cross River Rail project. Head of TransLink, Dean Helm, has acknowledged the closure will cause disruption but says the works are necessary. Rail replacement buses will operate instead. Developer Baffler Group has entered voluntary administration, affecting thousands of homes and jobs. Lawyers for administrator Tenio warned in court yesterday that Baffler needed at least $40 million to fund its operations to Christmas. Around 350 staff could face losing their jobs, while thousands of homes in Western Sydney and regional New South Wales could be left unfinished. Premier Chris Minns says his government has a role to play to ensure other large-scale volume builders don't fall into the same problem. Its sponsorship agreement with the Western Sydney Wanderers has also been terminated. A man has been charged over an alleged shooting at a kebab shop in Sydney's West last year. Three people were shot when two men wearing face masks opened fire at the business in Auburn. Paramedics treated them at the scene before they were taken to hospital. A 31-year-old man was arrested at Ngawi midday yesterday. He will appear in court today. Detectives have confirmed the second alleged shooter died overseas last year. The New South Wales government will not make insurance mandatory for people who own and ride their own e-bikes, arguing the cost of doing so outweighs the benefits. The Productivity Commission has recommended greater education and a crackdown to stop so-called hoon boys riding recklessly. New South Wales political reporter Julia Bradley has this exclusive report.
2: Sitting down for an exclusive interview, the New South Wales Productivity and Equality Commissioner argued against wrapping e-bikes in more red tape.
3: Socially responsible electronic bike riding can significantly improve productivity.
2: Touting a $55 million net benefit to New South Wales if education and enforcement is prioritised over mandatory insurance for privately owned e-bikes.
3: It can reduce congestion on the roads, it can reduce pollution, and it can enable people who live between 3 and 4 kilometres from a train station to get to the metro without having to get into their car.
2: The Commission's review of insurance settings for the devices recommends measures to prevent crashes in the first place.
3: The vast majority of people who ride e-bikes respect their fellow citizens and do the right thing. Now, why should all these people now be required to pay hefty insurance premiums to subsidise the behaviour of a few hoon boys who just want to show off and drive recklessly?
2: The New South Wales Transport Minister has told News 24 he accepts the recommendations, revealing plans for a ramped-up education program around e-bike rules and regulations.
4: How are you proposing to do this?
5: Certainly before summer, you'll see more education stepping up. We'll work with school communities. We'll work to get the word out, including working with share scheme operators. As they start to regulate parking, no-go and go-slow zones in our cities for the very first time.
2: Sydney mum Sarah Briscoe-Hoff says there should be dedicated insurance. She was left tens of thousands of dollars out of pocket, requiring 6 surgeries after being hit by a shared e-bike in 2023.
6: I can't go on slippery surfaces. I can't use stairs properly. I can't climb parts of the equipment with my daughter at the park. There's just more bikes coming out. There's more companies and then there's more private ones. Like, how many resulting deaths do you need? Like, we've already got staggering figures since 2023, and I don't see that going down. And I just think that's a lot of blood on their hands.
5: No, and it really...
2: The minister says people like Sarah now have greater protection.
5: We've introduced, just in recent weeks, the regulatory scheme for those share bike schemes. That includes insurance.
2: Police are seizing and crushing e-bikes that exceed new power limits, and councils can force operators to comply with new standards. Julia Bradley in Sydney for News 24.
1: Well, a bit of a change of pace here. The traditional 9-to-5 could be on the way out, with workers putting flexibility and control over their hours ahead of pay when negotiating a new job. Let's talk about this a little bit more. Joining me live now is Edible Blooms co-founder Callie Jamieson. Callie, thank you so much for your time. Now, most jobs, they're still 9-to-5, but how widespread is this shift?
7: Thanks, Jack. Look, it's we've seen it explode since the pandemic. So at that time, people wanted to work from home. We had a lot of flexibility in the workplace. And since returning back to the office as normal, things haven't returned exactly as normal. So we're definitely seeing our team, they want flexibility and they want to be able to have a little bit more control over the hours as they're working.
1: Is there a broader issue here that I guess the way the society functions doesn't really fit the reality of what modern families need anymore, particularly many households, both parents are now working and juggling childcare. So it seems like, you know, you have to pick your kids up at 3 o'clock, but you finish work at 5. And when two parents are doing that, it just kind of doesn't all fit in. And it's just a bit impossible to juggle sometimes.
7: Look, it is. And as a parent myself, I definitely see that. I think a lot of people think starting their own business is the way to have that flexibility. But from my experience, you probably will never work harder than when you've got your own business. Some of the things that have worked for us, we're quite a seasonal business. So Edible Blooms, obviously, we send a lot of gifts at certain times of the year, like Mother's Day, Father's Day coming up and Christmas, etc. So we have to have the ability to scale up our workforce from our regular team to having lots of people on deck during those busy periods. So what we actually do is we use some sort of flexible working platforms. So once upon a time, you might have had like an agency that brings in workers just for, you know, to help you out in those busy times. But we now use some great platforms like Airtasker. We can post a job that we require. And I think that works in both ways, because people who want more flexibility can fill the gaps with platforms like Airtasker. So, and for us, we get the paperwork, we get an invoice that we can give to our accounts. So it's a really nice paper trail to give that flexibility. And to be honest, business is pretty tough at the moment, Jack. So businesses, we're looking for flexibility ourselves. We're not wanting to take on, you know, salaries throughout the year when we just need them for certain tasks. So I think that flexibility works both ways. I think employees get the opportunity to dictate their hours, and employers don't have that cost year-round of employing people, because it's getting more expensive to hire people in Australia.
1: Especially for small businesses, as you say, so many behind-the-scenes expenses that you don't realise, payroll tax, that type of thing. There's this huge debate. Many big corporates, they want workers back in the office. They want that traditional 9-to-5. You're speaking about that flexibility. Many workers need that flexibility. There's a work-from-home debate as well. What's your advice to fellow small businesses, employers, about hiring employees and that approach to flexibility and the benefits that it has both ways?
7: Well, look, I'd love to sugarcoat it. It's what we do really well here at Edible Blooms. But the reality is, I think you've always got to look for like a win-win. So there has to be a way that can work for both parties for it to be a successful outcome. So for us, being flexible with our team means, you know, we have a lot of part-time employment now, and we have a lot of casual employees in our team. We employ a lot of parents, and I think it's actually about constant communication. I think that's probably the key to any successful working relationship. And likewise, if you're using platforms where you need to fill gaps in your workforce, some of the best tips I can give is always plan ahead. Make sure you advertise in advance and people can put it into their schedules. That's a great win for everybody. So communication, I would say, is one of the most successful things, because it is tough in business at the moment. You know, we're probably in the toughest conditions we've ever had. I think we have to all look a little bit creatively about how we solve our demand and supply requirements. And that comes from both the employer and the employee side of the relationship too.
1: Yeah, that communication and that openness is very important as well. I guess the catch-22, sometimes you think about flexible working. It's great, I can do a bit here, a bit there, but sometimes it just turns into the boundaries blurring between your personal life and work life. Is there an argument to say that fixed hours like 9 to 5 offer that distinction, better work-life separation?
7: Oh, look, I think you could probably have both sides of the coin there. To be honest, Australians' working requirements, so as an employer, the things that we have to comply with don't give us a huge amount of flexibility. We have to employ within certain hours. Otherwise, we get a lot of penalty rates. Australia's employment system is incredibly complex. We have the third highest minimum wage globally. So we're in tough conditions as employers. So we have to be really smart about how we do things, and we have to make sure we're ticking a lot of boxes and working around a lot of red tape. So that's where I think these sorts of, you know, looking a bit differently and using modern technology platforms to help us plan and to make it go both ways, because I think employees do want more flexibility, to be honest. And I think it's really important. I think all of my team should be able to go to their children's sports days. They should be able to do all of those things. So, but likewise, when you're in a flexible work and work relationship, it goes both ways. So as long as both parties are meeting in the middle and giving a bit of flexibility here one way and then a little bit of flexibility here the other way, I think that's when it always is successful. But it has to require both parties to come to the table.
1: Kelly, that's really well said, and I think definitely business owners, well, we all need to look at this, because society is a bit dysfunctional with everything between 9 to 5 and both parents working 9 to 5 as well. So it's a bit of an issue that nobody's really talking about, but we're all impacted by. We'll have to leave it there. Kelly Jamieson, thank you so much for joining us. Much appreciated.
7: Thanks for having me, Jack.
1: Well, let's go overseas now. And Ukraine says the United States has briefed Kyiv on a series of recent meetings in Moscow as diplomatic efforts around the war remain ongoing. President Volodymyr Zelensky thanked Washington for the update, but gave no details on who took part in the talks.
8: We spoke yesterday, and we are speaking now with the American side. I thank them for the information and for the necessary tone of the conversation with Russia. We appreciate the coordinated nature of these steps and the fact that America is putting forward an entirely realistic version of what needs to be done and what should be done. Russia must end its war. We must create all the conditions necessary for this to happen.
1: This week, CIA Director John Ratcliffe travelled to Moscow to reportedly warn Russia against any attack on a NATO member nation. The White House is threatening to oppose Britain's sovereignty over the Falkland Islands. Donald Trump's administration could make the declaration to force the UK to increase defence spending to NATO's 5% commitment. According to The Telegraph, a senior US official says Prime Minister Andy Burnham will face special attention due to the UK's potential as a leading defence partner. Former UK Prime Minister Keir Starmer's investment plan, announced in June, was branded by Washington as not enough. Well, the future of former American nurse Lindsay Clancy rests with the jury as deliberations continue. The 36-year-old has pleaded not guilty to the murders of 3 of her children, saying she was suffering from postpartum psychosis at the time.
9: Members of the jury, you may now retire to consider your verdict. Thank you.
10: And with that, the jury began its work in deciding the fate of Lindsay Clancy. She is on trial for strangling her 3 children with exercise bands in the basement of their Duxbury home.
11: And they all felt it, all for up to 30 seconds.
12: This government, this prosecution is a mess.
10: The defense arguing Clancy suffered from postpartum psychosis and heard a voice commanding her to kill the children, then herself.
13: Lorazepam, buspirone, trazodone.
10: Defense attorney Kevin Reddington blaming her mental health providers for not doing enough.
13: My God, what does she have to do? She was reaching out for help.
10: Reddington blasted the prosecution's case, diminishing their experts' experience with postpartum women.
13: This young lady is not guilty of the killing of her children, because she was suffering from a disease and defect.
11: None of them saw any signs of psychosis.
10: The prosecution told the jury none of Clancy's providers saw signs of psychosis. Jennifer Sprague said Clancy knew what she was doing was wrong, waiting for her then husband to leave on errands before strangling Cora, Dawson, and Callan.
11: So she had to choose where, the basement, She had to choose how, strangulation. She had to choose with what, exercise ban. Choose again, exercise ban. Choose again, exercise ban.
1: Well, stay with us. Coming up after the break, the crew of Artemis II, who travelled further from Earth than anyone before them, are on it. All those details and more next.
0: News 24 will be back after this short break.

News 24 will be back after this short break. 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

0: Welcome back. I want to return to our top story now. An Australian hiker has survived Nepal's flood disaster, making contact with her family back home. 26-year-old Kara Severino had been cut off while trekking along the Himalayan Langtang Trail. DFAT has updated the number of Australians missing in the Himalayan disaster zone to 41. The figure does not include Kara Severino, whose parents have told The Australian she was attempting to reach Kathmandu on foot. She is the first known Australian to have survived the disaster. Up to 2,000 people remain missing. At least 579 people have been killed in Nepal and a further five in Tibet. Meantime, emergency crews are working tirelessly in the search for survivors after a massive flash flood that swept through that region. The conditions are treacherous and authorities are warning there could be further flooding.
1: Consumed by pain, but pulled from a place where so many others perished. Lal's sister nervously watching his every move. How hard so many here have fought to cling on to life. And some able to make the calls home their families have been yearning for. Madan has just escaped this. An apocalyptic torrent filmed at the hydroelectric power station where he was working.
2: Did you think he might die?
1: On the very edge of an otherworldly avalanche.
3: 300 meters mathi agno bhayera tal phala ko level mathi 300 meter mathi bata auna khere aba ma chai ali mari the kaam garne tal the
4: ani hamera ham sab tal bhayne manche sabai gala dimas sat agone ta 7 jana le.
1: With roads destroyed and bridges collapsed, getting to the isolated areas can only happen by air.
5: This is what we're seeing, the steady stream of people rescued from the worst hit areas, some with just a small bag of belongings, others badly injured, but all feeling very lucky to be alive.
1: Mines still forming, exposed to the stuff of nightmares. Entawati says 3,000 people in her village were swept away. Then just as we're talking, another flood warning. And she's on the move again. Is that him arriving, Janisha asks, hopefully, as another helicopter lands. But sadly, it's not.
0: Residents in Ceuta have dismantled a migrant camp amid ongoing unrest in the Spanish enclave. Locals have torn down tents and thrown migrants' belongings into the sea. Tensions have been rising as increasing numbers of residents call for the removal of what they say are invaders. Authorities report 5,000 migrants remain in Ceuta after at least 72,000 people cross from Morocco in July. An international manhunt is underway for two men who stole a 600 diamond necklace from a museum in Austria. Police allege the thieves bought a ticket for the exhibition in Vienna, where the jewellery was being displayed before smashing its glass cabinet. The necklace, designed for Egypt's former royal family, is worth more than $5.5 million. Donald Trump has spoken to astronauts on a visit to NASA's Johnson Space Center in Houston. It marks the first time a sitting US president has spoken directly to astronauts on the International Space Station from the Mission Control Room. The White House has announced a plan for a space academy, claiming it'll be the same level as the US military service academies. Donald Trump confirmed the move while speaking to ISS Commander Jessica Meir.
6: We announced a very big thing because we're going to do a very special academy. And whether it's West Point, Annapolis, the Coast Guard Academy, if you look at the Air Force Academy, we're going to have an academy for what you people do. Everybody in this room would be excited. And it'll be at the same level. I said, it has to be at the same level if we're going to do it. It has to be at that very high level.
0: Doesn't look that high-tech speaking to the ISS on that phone there, but how cool. Donald Trump also presented the Artemis II astronauts with the Congressional Space Medal of Honor. Earlier this year, the crew of four became the first humans to travel beyond the moon in more than half a century.
7: These four extraordinary astronauts renewed the legacy of the pioneers and explorers who charted the world's oceans, climbed its highest summits, and tamed the American West.
0: Well, stay with us. Coming up after the break, we'll get you across all the latest Fox Sport news, including a shock announcement from Scott Pendlebury, the AFL Games record holder set to continue his career on the Gold Coast. More on that next.
8: News 24 will be back after this short break.

0: You're watching Weekend Newsday. Thank you so much for your company. Well, it's a case that's raised the serious issue of postnatal depression. Lindsay Clancy, an American mother who killed her three children. A jury of 12 is into its second day of deliberations to determine if she suffered a form of psychosis or knew what she was doing when she strangled her kids. Washington correspondent Jonathan Kersley takes a look at the trial.
1: Lindsay Clancy is the mother who has admitted killing her three children in a case that has put postnatal depression in the national spotlight.
2: Clancy's defense team says a voice commanded her to kill her three children, but the prosecution argued she knew exactly what she was doing.
1: The former labor and delivery nurse has pleaded insanity on the grounds of postpartum psychosis. She's now confined to a wheelchair, paralyzed, after trying to take her own life after killing 5-year-old Cora, 3-year-old Dawson, and 8-month-old Callan. It was January 24, 2023. Her husband, Patrick, went to a pharmacy and to a restaurant to pick up food. He had called her and later testified it sounded like she was busy. When he arrived back at their Duxbury home, south of Boston, Massachusetts, it was quiet inside.
3: Were you able to get into your bedroom right away?
4: No, the door was locked, and that's when I knew something was wrong.
1: Patrick found Lindsay in the backyard, face up, below the window she had jumped from.
4: I said, "Where are the kids?"
3: And what was her response?
4: She said, "They're in the basement."
1: He called 911 and waited with Lindsay going into the basement after the first responders arrived. The children had been strangled with exercise cords.
3: When you saw Dawson, what condition was he in?
4: I knew he was gone.
1: Patrick's emergency call was played to jurors, but not broadcast. Lindsay wept.
5: At that point, he looked up and he screamed, "She killed the kids."
1: Police video showed the crime scene. This is the bloodied bedroom floor, and this a bloodstained knife on a bedside table that Lindsay Clancy used to slash her own wrists and neck before jumping from the second-story window. Lindsay Clancy's legal team didn't deny she killed Cora, Dawson and Callan, but argues she had postpartum psychosis and suffered hallucinations. A forensic psychologist said she was bipolar, and the jury was told Lindsay Clancy was prescribed antidepressants after Callan's birth, which could have made her condition worse.
6: She's living her own hell. She knows what happened with those kids.
1: This was the Clancy family together, January 8, 2023, a little more than 2 weeks before the children were killed. It was an outing to a museum. Callan in mum's arms, Cora playing, Dawson watching nearby, Patrick standing a few metres away. Patrick testified by this stage her mental health had deteriorated.
4: She started to say she was suicidal.
1: Several weeks before the killings, Lindsay Clancy had a 5-day stint in hospital. Patrick told the jury that in the days after the killings, she told him she had thoughts about harming the children.
4: She said she heard a man's voice telling her that if she didn't do it now, she would lose her chance or something like that.
1: Clancy wept as a medical examiner testified about the children's injuries.
3: What about injuries?
7: All right, counsel, could... We're going to take a break this time, all right?
1: She agreed to what's called stipulated facts. It's not a guilty plea or an admission, but it means the prosecution didn't have to present all the evidence during the trial.
7: By entering into this stipulation, you're giving up your right to force the Commonwealth to prove the facts that are contained in these stipulations. Do you understand that?
8: Yes, Your Honor.
1: Outside court, attention and support grew. A televised trial meant many Americans were talking about the case. Some turned up to the Plymouth, Massachusetts courthouse dressed in pink, rallying for the defendant.
9: We're here to send one message, and that message is that it should not take tragedy for people to start paying attention to mental health.
1: This is a nation fascinated by true crime stories, but this one has tugged at emotions, raised questions over a country's health system and a deep social issue.
10: The Massachusetts system, healthcare system,
8: failed Lindsay. She reached out for help multiple times.
1: Key moments of the trial were emotionally charged. Lindsay's mother was brought to the stand.
10: The medication was pretty much just destroying her mind, and it wasn't her. She had thoughts of harming the children.
1: Her former mother-in-law, almost in tears, praised Lindsay Clancy as a mother.
11: She was begging for help.
1: Her lawyers argued she was failed by the system. At the centre of this case was the question of whether Lindsay Clancy was criminally responsible in the moments she strangled her three children. Clancy's personal psychiatrist, Dr. Tufts, said she didn't see signs of psychosis.
12: My opinion is that Ms. Clancy was, due to her mental disease, unable to conform her conduct to the requirements of the law on the day that she took the lives of her children.
1: If Lindsay Clancy is guilty, she faces life without parole.
13: This was not a woman in the throes of psychosis on January 24th, 2023. This was a woman who acted intentionally, rationally, and swiftly to accomplish a very specific goal, to kill.
1: If the jury finds her not guilty by reasons of insanity, she will be committed to a mental health facility. 12 women and 6 men made up the 18-person jury during the trial. Just 12 will decide her fate. Jonathan Kersley, News 24.
0: All right, let's get you across all the latest Fox Sports news. Now and South Sydney have locked in their first finals appearance since 2022 with a 42-22 victory over the Titans on the Gold Coast. Jai Arrow took to the field for the 99th time as a Bunny amid his battle with MND, and it seemed to inspire his side, who put the game away before half-time. Here's all the action from Cbus Super Stadium.

0: Welcome back, Joy Arrow. You will certainly never walk alone as Liam Kennedy gets us underway. What a moment in rugby league. They're set left. Smith's going to run. Kalol Matangi caught off guard. Walker with the right foot. Turns Murray back inside. There's a bit of room there. Line. Quick play of the ball. The ball out in front of Murray. Tips it onto Kalol Matangi. He'll bump and crash his way over. South Sydney taking it.
1: That's better, mate.
0: 19 minutes gone in this first half. Cam Murray's having an afternoon. He walks through the Titans' defensive line. Just shuffles it on to Ewan Aitken, who will be too fast for Keanu Key. And the South Sydney skipper is having a field day.
2: He certainly is. I don't think he could
0: run for debate. Fafita. David Fafita, the former Titan, terrorising his old team. Bumped away from one. If you don't know all the way, David Fafita with a David Fafita. Again, untouchable. Here he is. Oh, he throws the dummy right on cue. Cam Murray.
3: You're a genius, mate.
0: Titans chant goes up. Ilias the short ball. Campbell Graham on the dangerous AJ Brimson. Randall, deep into the line, Chris Randall. Looks for the offload, couldn't get it away. Quick play of the ball, last tackle. Pascoe's going to go himself. Oliver Pascoe. Made first contact there on Patson.
4: Jack White. Yeah, it was Jack White.
0: The kick from Ilias, is it deep enough? The group gets up. Gets the quick play of the ball. Smith just gets there. Here's Cody Walker. Cody Walker looking for Latrell. Latrell for the tipper. The flip pass. Latrell back to Tyus Duncan. That is something special from South Sydney. Trying to go back to the finals for the first time since 2022, South Sydney. Oh. That won't help. The drop ball from Duffy. Now Brimson's away. AJ Brimson's quick. Will he be quick enough? Walker. Good. Kick through to Duncan. Duncan picks it up. Tyus Duncan. Tyus Duncan finishes it off for South Sydney. They're heading back to the finals. They get the job done for ridiculous record against the Titans. 16 in 13 games. They'll come this way now. Here we go. Johnston. Round
2: two. You didn't even the first half.
0: Alex Johnston continues his wonderful run. Welcome back, Latrell Mitchell. Welcome back to Jai Arrow. Great to see him back on a football field. He let his bunnies out. We'll go and greet them after a great win here on the Gold Coast. They continue their incredible run here. 14 straight victories at Cbus Super Stadium. And you will certainly never walk alone, Jai Arrow.
5: Scott Pendlebury has announced his AFL career will continue at the Gold Coast Suns after a league record 442 games at Collingwood over 21 years. The Evergreen midfielder has agreed to a four-year deal consisting of 2 years as a player, then progressing to an assistant coaching role.
6: One last chance to admire the silverware. Dual Premiership Magpie and all-time AFL Games record holder Scott Pendlebury fronts the media for the last time in black and white. He's off to the Gold Coast, but why the Suns?
7: It's the only club that showed interest in.
6: Jokes aside, it's a monumental move for both the club he captained and a player who has spent more than half his life there.
7: The whole 21 years here has been amazing, and that's what I'm sort of thinking about at the moment is my journey here is, you know, I've transformed from a kid to a man here.
6: Even if it had appeared the Pies had already moved on.
7: My swipe card didn't work this morning though.
6: But the five-time best and fairest paid tribute to Collingwood for their part in his move north.
7: You know, I'm so grateful that we've got great leaders at this football club to sit down, have a mature conversation and work out what's best for everyone involved.
6: As fellow veteran Steele Sidebottom was farewelled by the Pies faithful at the MCG, Pendlebury felt he'd been fairly recognised already.
7: last night. I didn't want to overshadow or, you know, take away from Steele. And that was his moment. It's one of my best mates. And I wanted him to have that time. You know, I feel like when I broke the record game this year, that was a surreal moment. And the amount of appreciation I got shown, you know, for months leading into that was incredible.
6: For Pendlebury, this is an opportunity to make the next step in his football journey, with 2 years on-field to transition into two off-field seasons.
7: Oh, I've got ambitions to be a senior coach. Yeah, definitely. And that was part of the discussions we had. I remember sitting up there on the Gold Coast this year and actually coaching with Fly, and the passion that gave me then is, you know, that's part of the decision-making here too.
6: It's a journey that may not be the saloon ride a gig at Collingwood provides.
7: I think I'm about to play at some venues I've never heard of before.
6: Adam McFarlane, Fox Sports News.
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1: This weekend looks lovely for much of the country, and it's continuing that way through Sunday with a few showers along the Queensland coast and some showers and storms through outback WA. But aside from that, mostly sunny weather across the country with warmer than usual conditions for the west and for the centre, and a little bit more warmth towards Sydney with a top of 21 degrees. But for more on the weather ahead, including the spring outlook, join us on News 24 Weather, Channel 601.
5: Hey, listen, thank you so much for joining us for Weekend News Day this Saturday. I'm Jack Nyhoff. Coming up next, an encore of Opinionated. Have a great weekend. Goodbye.
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1: This is Opinionated with Danica DeGiorgio.
2: Welcome to the show. Coming up tonight, an immigration detainee who bashed a disabled man successfully uses visa stress as an argument to obtain a more favourable visa. This is a whole new level of insanity. I'll have more in the debrief. The Bondi Royal Commission has finished hearing evidence early, despite failing to hear from any key witnesses. And UK asylum seekers handed pamphlets warning them not to rape and sexually assault women. You can't make this stuff up. Esther Krakou was fired up. But first tonight, more evidence we are going backwards under Labor. Inflation figures released this week reveal a lift in headline inflation, while trimmed mean inflation, the RBA's preferred measure, was stable. It's not what markets expected, and certainly not enough to ease the RBA's mind heading into its next board meeting. The Albanese government's handling of the economy really is one big joke. I mean, from cost of living, interest rates, energy, housing, record spending, and again, inflation. But the joke's, of course, on us, but not according to the Treasurer.
3: So we welcome this moderation in inflation. It does mean that inflation is substantially lower than the budget forecast, but we're under no illusions because we know that people are still under pressure.
2: News 24 business reporter Ed Boyd breaks it down.
4: Just when we thought the Reserve Bank was done, interest rates are rearing their ugly head again. Three of the big four bank economists now expect the RBA to raise the cash rate another 25 basis points before the end of the year. For a $600,000 mortgage, that's another $91 per month in repayments. And for a $1 million loan, families will need to set aside an extra $152 every month. So what went wrong? Because at the start of this week, a rate rise was not on anyone's bingo card. In fact, the expectation was that the RBA would keep rates on hold at 4.35% until next year, when they could begin cutting and providing some economic relief to all the households out there with home loans that are feeling the pinch. But then Wednesday's inflation numbers were released by the Bureau of Statistics, sending a shockwave through financial markets. Headline inflation, or price increases in our economy, lifted 3.5% during the year. And trim mean inflation, which the RBA pays close attention to, was stable at 3.6%. Both numbers were a bit higher than expected, triggering a fall for the stock market and those updated cash rate forecasts from CBA, NAB and ANZ Bank. Higher interest rates will put additional pressure on households who are already dealing with three rate rises this year. A fourth will mean interest rates will have jumped an entire percentage point in 2026. The last time that happened was 2023, but back then rates were rising from record lows. This time it's different. The cash rate is already elevated. The Reserve Bank and its governor, Michelle Bullock, are in a pretty difficult position. They need to reduce inflation without causing a massive increase in unemployment. But their job is being made harder by a federal government which keeps spending billions of dollars in the economy. Remember, every dollar spent is inflationary. Whenever Ms. Bullock is asked about the record levels of government spending, she's diplomatic in her answers. I'd love to know what she really thinks. Complicating things are the budget night tax changes, including removing negative gearing, which have eroded confidence in the property sector and caused house prices to fall. So we now have sticky inflation, falling house prices and rising interest rates. Something's got to give, and right now it's the Aussie homeowner who's coughing it the most.
2: Yeah, the Aussie homeowner and the everyday Aussie right now. Well, the Bondi Royal Commission has finished hearing evidence early, despite failing to hear from any key witnesses. Now, this is a worry because Labor got what it wanted, a quick inquiry without the PM or his ministers being called in to give evidence. And as if we needed more evidence as to why politicians should have been called, look no further than Greens Senator Nick McKim last week.
5: A Labor party that has completely lost its way, captured by fossil fuel interests, captured by Zionist interests. You're captured by Zionist interests as
6: Senator
5: well.
6: Senator McKim.
5: Well, I have withdrawn the comments made in relation to Senator Patterson. I am...
6: Senator McKim.
5: I'm entitled to say that Zionist
6: you are,
5: interests...
6: But
2: Executive Manager at Australia, Israel and Jewish Affairs Council, Joel Burney.
0: What Senator Nick McKim said in the Senate last week should concern every Australian, not just Jews. He accused the government and Senator James Patterson of being captured by Zionist interests. And when challenged, he didn't withdraw that broader accusation. He defended his right to talk about Zionist interests. And he says this claim has nothing to do with Jews or the anti-Semitism crisis in this country, because Zionism and Judaism are completely different things. Let's be clear about what is happening here. We have members of the Greens telling Australian Jews what our religion means, what our identity means, and which parts of our connection to Israel they consider legitimate. They want to draw this neat little line between Judaism and Zionism, and then tell Jewish Australians that their attachment to Israel, Jewish national self-determination, or Zionism somehow sits outside their Jewish identity. This is not progressive. It is not enlightened, and it is not acceptable. Imagine a white politician telling an Indigenous Australian which parts of Aboriginal culture are legitimate and which parts they are allowed to reject. Or telling Muslim Australians which beliefs are genuinely Islamic and which ones are not. Or a non-Indigenous Australian explaining to a First Nations person that their connection to country is a political ideology rather than part of their identity. We would rightly recoil from that. Yet when it comes to Jews, apparently some people on the Australian political left believe they have acquired the extraordinary privilege of defining Judaism or Jewish identity for us. They haven't. And Senator Nick McKim needs to understand something very basic. You don't get to decide where Judaism ends and Zionism begins simply because doing so is politically convenient. Israel is not some random foreign policy preference that Jews picked up in the 20th century. The connection between Jewish people, the land of Israel, and Jerusalem runs through Jewish history, Jewish prayer, Jewish festivals, Jewish language, and Jewish consciousness. It predates the modern political movement called Zionism by thousands of years. You don't have to agree with that, but you don't get to redefine it for us. And I want to be particularly blunt about the language being used by Senator McKim and others. There is an ancient anti-Semitic idea that Jews are not simply citizens participating in public life, but a shadowy, extraordinarily powerful group manipulating governments, institutions, and politicians from behind the scenes. That idea has been used for centuries to portray Jews as uniquely powerful, uniquely influential, and somehow operating outside the normal rules of democratic society. Now, Senator McKim may say, "I'm not talking about the Jews, I'm talking about the Zionists." But that doesn't magically make the trope disappear. Because when you say that an Australian government has been captured by Zionist interests, you are not simply saying that pro-Israel Australians have advocated for a policy. You are suggesting that there is a hidden interest group with sufficient power to capture the Australian government. Once you start talking about Jews or Zionists as uniquely powerful force manipulating governments, you are stepping into one of the oldest and most poisonous anti-Semitic narratives in existence. And after everything this country has experienced with anti-Semitism, we should be completely unwilling to tolerate it, no matter which political party it comes from. So, Senator McKim can criticize Israel, he can criticize Netanyahu, he can oppose Zionism, he can make whatever argument he wants about the Middle East. But he does not get to tell Australian Jews what Judaism is. My religion is not your political laboratory. My identity does not get to tell Australian Jews what Judaism is. My religion is not your political laboratory. My

0: PM know it?
1: What message do you have for people here whose lives and livelihoods are being upended and they can't understand why?
2: That I get it. We need to do... We...
0: Oh, dear. Herald Sun senior journalist Patrick Carline has this editorial.
3: I spent 11 days in the bush, driving more than 3,000 kilometres from Ipswich in Queensland to Adelaide in South Australia. On the way, I found really good coffee and really bad phone reception. And the people of the bush, the farmers, the childcare workers, the tourist operators, generally, they're not very fond of Anthony Albanese. Some openly showed their support for One Nation. They all told me that they felt unheard, and not only because the phone coverage claimed by the telcos is a myth. In the regions, you find frustration and resentment. The people there talk of the divide between them and us here in the cities. Yes, some bush people tell you how hard it is, but there's this spirit of self-reliance. People in the bush are proud to get stuff done. They talk up innovation and optimism, but they believe that their critical role in our trade figures and in the nation's very identity gets neglected by the big city power brokers. Ask Sarah Secker, a farmer in South Australia, who is sick of game-changing choices being made by city folk on behalf of people in the regions. South Australia is an agricultural state, she says, and Australia is an agricultural nation, but you wouldn't always know it. Ask Kevin Tung in Loombra, near Tamworth in New South Wales. He and his farming neighbours face the prospect of their properties being surrounded by kilometres-long solar farm. These people are pro-renewables, but not at any cost. For the past 4 years, they have fought the plans. They feel like victims, as they called it, of a greasy finger on a map, of a decision made by people who just don't know and just don't care enough about their prime agricultural land. The bush is where big city politicians visit from time to time. I heard this story over and over. The politician stands in the paddock or sits at the kitchen table and listens to the challenges, whether they be isolation or telecommunications or healthcare. Then the politician leaves, never to be seen or heard from again. In the cities, we have forgotten about the regions. They've been forsaken by a myopic pursuit of political ideology and big city arrogance. This cannot be clearer than in the Albanese government's blind quest for more and more renewable energy. Australia's regions deserve better. They punch above their weight. They are the reason for our trade surpluses. They need to be thanked, and thanked loudly. After all, we rely on them for Australia's place in an uncertain world. They're the experts, as they kept telling me, and the experts ought to be heard.
0: Yeah, and the regions absolutely deserve better. Well, the UK's asylum seeker crisis has reached bizarre levels. It's so bad, pamphlets are being distributed to arrivals warning them don't rape, sexually assault or make kissing noises. How the heck did the West get here? Writer and broadcaster Esther Krakow is fired up.
4: You've all probably seen the news about the pamphlet the UK Home Office is now handing to asylum seekers. And honestly, when I first saw it, like, I genuinely thought it was satire. Because apparently, the British government now feels it's necessary to explain that you can't rape women, that you can't have sex with children, that you can't mutilate a girl's genitals, you cannot beat or control your partner, and that women don't need a man's permission to study, work, or leave the country. These are actual subjects covered in the official government guidance. Which begs the rather obvious question. If any of this needs explaining to someone, should we be granting them asylum in this country in the first place? Because a pamphlet isn't going to magically undo someone's deeply held cultural attitudes. And if the government genuinely believes some people arriving here need to be told that women are equal citizens and children aren't sexual partners, then perhaps the problem isn't a lack of sufficiently colourful Home Office literature. And it seems the British public has reached much of the same conclusion. Now, a new poll found that 73% of Britons would support preventing men from countries where rape, child abuse and domestic violence are widespread and women aren't treated equally from claiming asylum here. Now, just 13% opposed it. And even among 18 to 24-year-olds, 58% supported the idea. And 66% believe immigration from countries where women have fewer rights has contributed to the rise in reported sexual offences in Britain. And I think this gets to something bigger. A country isn't just a piece of land that anybody who manages to reach is automatically entitled to remain in.

0: It's a society. There are expectations attached to living in it, and there has to be some obligation on the government to consider whether the people it admits are capable of living within them. That doesn't mean that Britain shouldn't accept genuine refugees, but compassion doesn't require having absolutely no standards about who we accept or how they enter. We could choose to prioritize people who are genuinely vulnerable. We could prioritize women and children. We could consider whether someone's values are remotely compatible with the society they're asking to join. Instead, we've somehow arrived at a system where thousands of predominantly young men can cross the channel illegally, and the government's response is to hand them a leaflet explaining that rape is wrong. I'm sorry, but if we've reached that point, the pamphlet isn't the solution. It's an admission of the problem.
1: Absolutely. And the West has self-combusted with its open borders policy, and clearly it is playing out in real time. Well, are all Australian men being tarnished with the Me Too brush after a series of alleged high-profile incidents? There's, of course, the saga surrounding five Sydney Swans AFL players and allegations of sexual assault at a Sydney school. The left claim men in this country are in crisis. Gemma Tognini from GT Communications has this analysis.
2: There's something that's made me very uncomfortable in recent weeks. In the wake of the tumultuous events engulfing the Sydney Swans, as well as sexual assault charges being laid against three students at the elite New South Wales private school, the Scots College, it suddenly became an existential crisis for all men. Hear me out. These allegations are serious. They demand serious attention. And by all accounts, that's happening. But how did the conversation go from two alleged incidents to a national crisis? Why does it feel, to me at least, and to many others that I've spoken to, that when allegations like these occur, it becomes a conversation that rushes to demonise all men of all ages? It's something I've witnessed time and again in my 30 years in media and corporate life, and it bothers me. Why? Because I know that there are more good men than bad. I know that most teenage boys are doing their best in an increasingly complex world that often sets them up for failure. So let's talk about that. Let's platform that. The hundreds of thousands of good, strong, upright dads, sons, husbands, partners, mates, teachers, coaches, the good men in our Australian community who deserve to be seen and heard. Let's platform what is good, what is right, what is true, while concurrently dealing with deeper issues we must confront as a community. Because here's one thing I know for sure, it's not just a few good men. Australia is mostly good men.
1: I agree. We cannot put all men in one category because of a few bad apples. Stay with us coming up after the break. Harry and Meghan are back in the UK, but is Australia on their list as a future forever home? Kel Richards breaks it down. And an immigration detainee who bashed a disabled man successfully uses visa stress as an argument to obtain a more favourable visa. This is a whole new level of insanity. That's next in the debrief.
3: News 24 will be back after this short break.

News 24 will be back after this short break. 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

0: Welcome back. Well, the gruesome twosome, Harry and Meghan, are back in the UK, the place they said goodbye to 6 years ago when they accused the monarchy of racism and claimed Britain was not safe for them. Well, what a difference 6 years makes. And apparently it's not just the UK they have set their sights on as their forever home. They may be looking to eventually relocate down under. God help us. Wordsmith and broadcaster Kel Richards is equally as concerned.
1: I must admit that a shiver ran down my spine when I first heard that Harry and Meghan have Australia on the list of possible places to settle down. At the moment, they are on their global privacy tour, with their latest grab for headlines being the announcement that they are putting the dust sheets over the furniture at Montecito and moving back to Britain. Of course, Harry previously vowed never to return to the UK after stepping down from his royal duties and losing his protection privileges. Then, they started having trouble with the Trump administration. Harry attacked Trump over the president's comments on Britain's role in the Afghan war, on top of which there was that tricky business over whether or not he'd lied on his application for an American visa. So they decided to move overseas for a while, as you do. But we are told that the back-to-Britain move may not be permanent, with some royal commentators suggesting they'll be packing their bags again in 6 to 12 months. And heading where? Well, according to rumours, Australia is at the top of their list. They were here last April, and apparently we were very nice to them, unlike the British tabloids and the American president. But before they settle into a harbourside mansion and start looking for an expensive private school for Archie and Lilibet, I have a question. Who will pay for their security here? Now, Harry has been fighting a battle with successive British governments, demanding that as the King's second son, he's entitled to high-level security paid for by the British taxpayer. Well, Charles is King of Australia too, so will Harry expect Aussie taxpayers to cough up for round-the-clock protection? Will he expect the ordinary Aussies to foot the bill for bulletproof limousines and a platoon of heavily armed personal protection officers every time he or Meghan ventures out of their mansion? Well, perhaps they are hoping that the Albanese government, famous for their intelligence and sound judgment, perhaps they will sack Charles and appoint Harry and Meghan as King and Queen of Australia. I mean, that might even please the rabid Republicans, because we'd have our own monarch instead of borrowing someone else's. And then, of course, by royal command, Meghan can become a star on Home and Away. Yes, I know it's all just flights of fancy. But with those two, who can tell? I mean, when Harry is capable of writing a book in which he goes out of his way to offend his own brother, the next King of England, who can predict what their next move may be? Maybe they've listened to too much John Williamson and they want a home among the gum trees, with lots of plum trees, a sheep or two, a kangaroo, and a clothesline out the back. I don't know, but I shudder to think.
0: Now it is time for the debrief. Apparently, visa stress is the immigration equivalent of a sick note in Australia, except this one can help a violent offender argue his way into a more favourable visa. A South Sudanese man who viciously bashed a triple amputee with the victim's crutch has become the latest person to use this visa stress to quash the denial of their protection visa. Now, the man, identified only as GNHW, was released from immigration detention in 2024 following the High Court's NZYQ decision. According to The Australian, he argued successfully in the federal court that being placed on a more restrictive bridging visa would likely make him more of a risk to the Australian community because it would make him more stressed than if he was handed a protection visa, similar to the humanitarian one he lost after that brutal assault on the disabled man. And the details of the attack are confronting. According to court records, GNHW wrestled the disabled man to the ground, punched him in the face numerous times, and stomped on his head twice. He then picked up the victim's crutch, with CCTV footage showing him hitting the man in the head with the crutch 77 times. At times, GNHW pinned down the man's arm, his only remaining limb, so he could hit him without any defensive action. The assault lasted 4 minutes and 51 seconds, and he was then sentenced to 24 months jail. Now, he was involved in several incidents in prison and in immigration detention, including an episode where he grabbed a female officer by the neck and another in which he tried to headbutt staff. And so his humanitarian visa was cancelled, but that's caused him stress. His lawyers argued, whilst on a temporary visa, we submit that the feelings of social stigma, ostracisation, and possible perceptions either self or from others as a second-class citizen are liable to negatively impact upon his mental health. Whereas having a permanent visa and being able to participate fully and freely in Australian life and access all services will lead to a reduction in stress, trauma, and uncertainty. Well, yes, because nothing says, please let me participate fully and freely in Australian life, like using a triple amputee's crutch as a weapon. Now, what sort of insanity is this? I mean, the argument is, well, you know, I may as well just crack it. I may fly off the handle if I don't get the visa I want, so you better give me the visa I want so that I can keep Australians safe. I mean, what sort of a country are we living in? When something like this actually gets the tick of approval from the federal court, what on earth was the judiciary possibly thinking when they signed off on this? Now, to me, it's not making decisions for Australians. And it's not the first case of visa stress. 2 weeks ago, the federal court ordered the Administrative Review Tribunal to reconsider the visa of a 50-year-old Sierra Leone man convicted of indecently assaulting a 16-year-old boy. The court found the tribunal had failed to weigh up whether moving the man from a bridging visa to a protection visa would reduce his stress and make him less of a community risk. I mean, seriously, we're becoming the UK, which has made equally as absurd decisions. Over there, a Spanish drug dealer was allowed to stay in Britain because of his ex-partner's depression. A Pakistani drug dealer was allowed to stay to teach his son how to shave. Oh, and then there was the criminal migrant allowed to stay because his son doesn't like foreign chicken nuggets. Yes, the West is suicidally stupid. And I've got to say, Labor's been asleep at the wheel. It was caught on the hop in the first place with that NZYQ decision where murderers and rapists and other criminals were allowed back into the community, many of whom have allegedly re-offended. It failed to mitigate that in the first place, and now this loophole exposes its own immigration system. It's a remarkable principle being set when you think about it, stress. I mean, if the visa restrictions designed to protect the public stress you out enough, that may just be the argument for relaxing them. Now, if this is anything to go by, then Labor's impending immigration announcement is already shaping up to be a sham. There will be no change to Labor's refugee intake, despite initial reports it would cut the figure from 20,000 a year to just under 14,000. Anthony Albanese has since swooped in, confirming that no, the intake will stay at that higher number. And Labor's desperately trying to play down the backflip.
2: We've got a very clear position. We have very strong border policies, which have seen no successful boat arrivals under the government. But at the same time, we will continue to maintain a refugee intake. I think that's an appropriate balance. That's a balance the government's maintained for many years now.
0: It comes just weeks after Tony Burke was scheduled to announce the long-awaited migration policy at the National Press Club, but cancelled it at the 11th hour. And the coalition is not immune here, by the way. It too is yet to present its final immigration policy, though opposition leader Angus Taylor has left the door open to reducing our refugee intake.
3: When we see what the housing construction looks like, we'll announce the number and the visa classes will align with that. What is clear, though, is that we're a very generous country, but charity starts at home and we've got to do the right thing by Australians first.
0: Why is it so hard to put Australians first? Gee, it stresses me out. Better go get a sick note from the federal court. That's all we've got time for tonight. The US Report with James Morrow is up next. Good night.
4: Welcome to the world according to Rowan Dean.
5: Good evening and welcome to The World According to Rowan Dean, a world in which the Coalition and One Nation immediately pledge to hold a real Royal Commission into radical Islam, not a Clayton's Royal Commission into anti-Semitism and social cohesion. More about that in a tick. We've got a huge show coming up this evening and you do not want to miss one second of it, so dinner will just have to wait, kids. Shortly, I'll be chatting to the One Nation candidate, Luke Herdegen, about his plans to torpedo the Labor Party tomorrow in Perth's Secret Harbour by-election. Plus, how the great comedians predicted the nuttiness and absurdities of modern progressive thought. And Malcolm, Lucy, Bob and Allegra go in search of dangerous ideas. But first, Aussies of a certain vintage will remember this classic ad from the 1980s, my favourite decade.
6: Cut! Nice one, Jack.
7: Good bit of riding. What do you have?
8: I have a Clayton's and dry, thanks. Plenty of ice.
9: The drink you have?
8: When I'm not having a drink.
7: Reckon you can handle the river crossing?
8: I'll be ready.
9: Clayton's and dry, Jack.
8: Oh, better have a double scotch too. For the horse. Clayton's, the drink you have when you're not having a drink.
5: Yes, following the success of that brilliant campaign, it was inevitable that a new disparaging slang word entered the Aussie vernacular, Clayton's, meaning a fake, a phony, or ersatz. A Clayton's holiday was a working holiday. A Clayton's pay rise was the one that never materialised. More recently, this beautiful Aussie adjective has found a new perfect home. Labor's Royal Commission into Anti-Semitism and Social Cohesion has accurately been labelled the Clayton's Royal Commission. The Royal Commission you have when you're not having a Royal Commission. I really didn't want to say this, but the Bell Royal Commission into Anti-Semitism and Social Cohesion is worse than a joke. It's a sham, it's a fraud, perpetrated not only on the Australian Jewish community, but indeed on every law-abiding, tax-paying, peace-loving, freedom-loving Australian citizen. To be sure, there have been moving and heartbreaking testimonies, but we didn't need a Royal Commission to uncover those. The Australian media should have already been doing that if it wasn't such a useless body riddled with woke progressives, cowards and anti-Semites. Indeed, and I've said this before, the only network in this country that can hold its head high and which has lived up to its responsibility to truly and repeatedly canvass the tragedies and horrors of both October 7th and the Bondi Massacre is this network, News 24. But the bottom line, and I've said this from the moment the Royal Commission was announced, is that you cannot have a Royal Commission into the shooting massacre at Bondi Beach that does not include two very specific words in its title, in its frame of reference, and as its primary focus. Those two words are, of course, radical and Islam. Australia has held many, many royal commissions and commissions of inquiry into all sorts of things, including, of course, mass fatalities, mass deaths. The formula is fairly well established. A series of deaths happen. The government wants to find out why, so it questions everybody and every institution whose actions might possibly have contributed to those deaths. For example, 12 children tragically died in Bundaberg in 1928. After a rigorous 4 months, the commission concluded that the children's deaths were caused by an immunisation serum against diphtheria that had been contaminated with a certain bacterium. Staphylococcus aureus, identified in pus taken from the surviving children. But that was only part of the explanation. It turned out that CSL, the manufacturer of the serum, had contributed to the deaths by distributing bottles of serum that did not contain any antiseptic. The 1928 Bundaberg Royal Commission established specifically what caused the deaths, but also all the processes, failures and mishaps that led to the deaths, right down to the detail that in future all such serum be distributed in glass bottles so any turbidity could be easily spotted and thus deaths prevented. Will our Royal Commission into the equally tragic death of 15 Australians, including a 10-year-old girl last year at Bondi Beach, be as thorough in its diagnosis and be able to boast the same success in its recommendations? I doubt it. By focusing solely on broad and hard-to-define concepts such as anti-Semitism and social cohesion, the Royal Commission is avoiding the kefir-clad elephant, or should that be the kefir-clad camel in the room? Radical Islam. It was radical Islam that allegedly drove a father and son to terrorise the happy crowds at a peaceful Hanukkah festival. It was radical Islam that allegedly drove them to buy the guns. It was radical Islam that coursed through their veins, allegedly, as they pulled the triggers time and time again on that horrific afternoon. Radical Islam must be in the dock. And anti-Semitism is at the heart of radical Islam. But sadly, radical Islam is only one contaminated batch. Anti-Semitism has been allowed to spread far and wide, infecting the body politic and institutions of mainstream Australian society. Much like Staphylococcus aureus, anti-Semitism is a deadly bacterium found in the darkest, murkiest recesses of human minds, which poisons the souls of those infected. It is highly contagious and will contaminate far and wide if left undetected. Anti-Semitism requires the antiseptic of daylight, of full, glaring exposure in order to be destroyed, and of guilt and of individual shame. We have heard plenty about the effects of anti-Semitism, but the poison itself has remained invisible, undetected, festering still in the dark recesses across the Australian landscape. Why have numerous hate preachers and imams not been grilled about their specific teachings, their stated beliefs, and their instructions to their congregations? Why has that idiot who is elated and overjoyed at the rapes, abductions, and murders of October 7th not been hauled in front of the Royal Commission and forced to explain in the full glare of daylight precisely what is in his mind? But it's not just Muslim leaders and activists we haven't heard from. Why have none of the vice-chancellors of the universities where this toxin has been allowed to fester been called in to explain what preventative antiseptics they have in place? Why has Penny Wong not been called in to explain why she refused to go to the kibbutz where the October 7th massacre took place when she visited Israel? Why have Anthony Albanese, Tony Burke, Bob Carr, Ed Husic, or any of the other political figures who have made, wittingly or unwittingly, comments that could be interpreted as antagonistic to Australian Jews or Jewish organisations, why have they not been called in? Why have respected Islamic scholars or experts from either Australia or the Muslim world not been called in to explain what measures are taken or need to be taken to inoculate devout Australian Muslims from the sections of the Quran and the Hadiths that specifically call for jihad and for the death of Jews and infidels? Imagine if the Bruce government in 1928 had responded to the Bundaberg fatalities the same way the Albanese government has responded to the Bondi fatalities. There would have been loads of genuinely moving and upsetting testimonies from grieving parents about the trauma they had endured, and then very little else. Or worse, the Bundaberg commissioners would have allowed lawyers for one of the pharmaceutical manufacturers to preposterously start quizzing a representative of those grieving parents and survivors. Pauline Hanson, Angus Taylor and Matt Canavan, you guys must immediately agree to call a fresh royal commission with an entirely fresh approach the moment you win power. We need a royal commission into radical Islam, its teachings and its influence within Australian governments, institutions, education and the media. We need to not only identify the effects of the bacterium of anti-Semitism, we need to expose it for exactly what it is and destroy it, so that another Bondi-style pogrom can never occur again. Well, bear with me on this one. This is a crazy story, but a South Sudanese man who bashed a triple amputee with the victim's own crutch has been allowed to keep his protection visa. The man was set to be put on a bridging visa but appealed on the basis of visa stress. Joining me now is former Speaker of the House, Bronwyn Bishop, and former Labor Minister, Michael Danby, all the way in Vietnam. Michael, great to see you both. Michael, likewise. This man hit the amputee 77 times. Why is he even still allowed to be in Australia?
10: Well, the madness of courts, really, this is absolutely disgraceful. Not only should he be imprisoned, but he should, people who are involved in violence like this should have their visas cancelled. This is craziness that the courts are saying that the poor fellow is suffering stress because he's going to lose his protection visa. He should, and he should be taken out of Australia as quickly as possible. In all of the different aspects, Rowan, it's the courts that seem to be as big a problem as government policy.
5: Bronwyn, why are the courts like this? I mean, time after time we get these same stories. Oh, we can't send the poor fellow back because he might be stressed if he goes back to that ghastly country he came from before he came here. I'm not talking about this bloke, about anyone in general, and committed some dreadful crime. I mean,
11: the basic problem is because the courts say we are entitled to impose punishment. You, the legislature, are not. And that's the basis of the problem. Now, I feel that there's got to be a pushback shown by the parliament. And I think they've got to keep legislating. Because once a court makes a decision, the legislature can come back and pass another law, which can go back to the court. But if they just let it go through to the keeper, it becomes sort of accepted. So I think the legislature has to keep legislating until we get some sense out of the court.
5: So what would that new law look like?
11: Well, they've got to find a way it's different from the last law.
5: Right.
11: But keep it up, because it's the only way that they've got to say we have got to be in charge of the way in which these sorts of people are dealt with in Australia.
5: Michael, would you like to see a new law? You've been in Parliament there. How should Parliament approach this?
10: Well, yes, I'd move it and second it with Bronny. no, seriously, though, I mean, let's just apply the common sense test to this. Someone who bashes a disabled person with their own crutch and who is a guest in Australia, we have to be able to invent laws that can say that this is not acceptable. I mean, Tony Burke is now having a fight about the number of refugees we're going to have, 20 or 13,000. These are policy decisions, but amongst the 13,000, we don't want blokes like this.
5: Absolutely. Now let's chat about my old mate Chris Bowen. First, he couldn't get bums on the seats to his 20... million-dollar Fiji shindig, and now he's blocked the release of the guest list for his climate change Fiji flop. I mean, this is too funny, Bronwyn. We're not allowed to know who we're inviting, who we're paying 20 million. We're not allowed to know who's going to Fiji to save the planet with Chris Bowen.
11: This government is looking more like a joke every day. It's beginning to fall apart. I mean, you've got an immigration minister who can't even make a decision and can't make a speech. We've got a prime minister who can't believe a word he's got to say. You've got a treasurer who, honestly, I don't think he knows himself what is in his own legislation. He's like a man putting a finger in the dike, trying to stop it leaking all over the place. So I think this government is in terminal decay.
5: Michael, $20 million for the shindig in Fiji. I bet when you were back in Parliament, no one invited you to Fiji to sit around and watch the oceans rise.
10: Well, I've got a revelation for you, Rowan. Bronwyn and I are not asked. it's pathetic, really. I mean, co-president of, he sounds like he's Sancho Panza to Don Quixote, really. It's... pathetic outfit there in Fiji. It's the fact that renewables are not going to be able to power these enormously intensive data centres is the main news to come out of that. And he won't want to fight this. I mean, Jenny George, certainly former environment spokesman for the Labor Party, won't be asked either. She's got a marvellous... a letter in The Australian today cutting Bowen's stupid policies. It's black heart out. So really the renewables policies become quite crazy, and that's why he doesn't want anyone to know who's going over to it. They're probably all 10th rate bureaucrats from around the world, and Australia's subsidising them all.
5: Bronwyn?
11: I think it's important to know that I think this argument about these AI centres is the thin edge of the wedge to getting new coal-fired power stations up and running.
10: audience.
5: There you go. Excellent. Well, just very quickly, and speaking of which, Bronwyn, or Michael, Anthony Albanese got a frosty reception at the excellent Bush Summit yesterday where he said this. Take a look.
12: I met Robin in the wool shop. I think she's here. She was protesting with our most polite protesters, the most unlikely protesters, but... She was telling me that her property will be sandwiched on three sides by a solar farm where the panels are 5 metres high. They're foreign-owned projects here. They're built mostly by foreign workers. There are work camps, she says, so that people aren't even coming into town to spend money. What message do you have for people here whose lives and livelihoods are being upended and they can't understand why?
13: That I get it. We need to do better than that.
5: Michael, Albo gets it. He knows what it's like to be a farmer having his land trampled all over. Albo gets it. He knows how tough it is. He's just a regular Joe.
10: Look, it's a policy that is completely out of touch. Just like the Royal Commission, he's trying to disengage it from the election that takes place next year. So he's got a huge majority. He doesn't deserve re-election. I say that as a Labor person. Who knows whether the angst shown at that summit will last until then.
5: Just very quickly, Bronwyn, 10 seconds.
11: Well, I think that whole Bush summit is fantastic because these voices have to be heard. And quite clearly, the people who produce our food, produce so much of what we need, they're not being heard at all. And I just think the more we hear, the more we see those people prepared to fight, the better off the country
5: is. Absolutely. Michael and Bronwyn, thanks so much. And in a tick, the world's gone mad. Yes, it has. Yes, it truly is a world gone mad, where classic humour such as Little Britain, remember that, is now deemed unacceptable. In an intriguing experiment, an old Little Britain clip was played to a group of young students who were appalled by it. First of all, I'll play you the clip.
14: Mary.
15: Fish and chips.
14: Sorry, say again?
15: Fish and chips.
14: Do it again.
15: Fish and chips.
14: Do it again.
15: Oh, forget it.
14: Must be some sort of dish that we don't get over here. Okay, so how can we eat the food we crave and still lose weight?
5: And then here are the students, the contemporary students' reactions.
16: This was a comedy TV show.
17: Oh my God, was that actually on TV?
18: I understand it's a skit and you're trying to make people laugh. You can't do that. No.
17: It's just that time, like just making jokes with people and things like that publicly was allowed and people found it funny, so.
19: I get that sometimes things are a bit snowflakey, a bit far, but that is
5: And that is how we have now indoctrinated an entire generation of kids to be so woke that any kind of politically incorrect humour leaves them horrified and demanding censorship. But of course, what is ridiculous about that particular scenario on Little Britain is that the joke was not on the Indian woman, the joke was clearly on the bigoted woman who was running, hilariously, a weight loss programme.
20: Fat fighters, the meeting is just beginning.
14: Yeah, I know, well, they're all the same. Anyway, listen, I better go. I've got my fat people here. Welcome to Fat Fighters.
5: The gag was on her, the woman running the ridiculous programme. Not only was she herself fat, but she treated her clients appallingly, including deliberately choosing to misunderstand the Indian woman, who spoke perfectly good English. It was a running gag that the Little Britain team often returned to.
15: Say sorry.
14: What?
15: Say sorry.
14: No, I can't. Do it again.
15: Say sorry.
14: Do it again.
15: Say sorry.
14: Do it again.
15: Say sorry.
14: Do it again.
21: Just say sorry to her.
14: How do you want me to say sorry? Well, why didn't you say that?
5: Now, you can laugh or not. That's your choice. But the gag wasn't racist. The gag was poking fun at racism. But because we have now bred a generation of woke, snowflakey kids, they don't have the critical thinking to draw that distinction. And it is a very important distinction to be able to draw. Otherwise, quite frankly, humour is dead. Here's comedian Ricky Gervais on that very point.
22: Stupid people treat
1: jokes about bad things with the same fear and loathing as intelligent people treat the actual bad thing. And they're not related. You know, a joke about a bad... That's what humour's for. To get us over bad things. That's exactly what, evolutionarily speaking, a humour is. So it gets us over bad. If you can't joke about bad, there's no point joking about good.
21: Yeah, because it's already happy.
1: We already need it.
5: And Ricky Gervais is 100% correct there. If humour makes us uncomfortable, maybe it's our own behaviour we need to look at. Laughter is a nervous response. It is an extraordinary weapon in the development of critical thinking. But instead of embracing comedy that tackles taboo subjects, the reaction by our increasingly censorious authoritarians of both the left and the right is to ban it, ban it, ban it. And that has led to many comedy shows being cancelled, such as Little Britain, or including here in Australia, the brilliant series Summer Heights High, and indeed the career of the brilliant comedian Chris Lilley and his creation Jonah, were terminated thanks entirely to that woke cancel culture.
22: How is it okay for you to bully Ben?
23: Because he's a ranger.
22: A what?
23: A ranger, sir. Because he's got red hair, a orangutan. Yeah. That's what we call him.
22: And does that make it okay for him to be bullied because he has red hair?
23: Well, people are racist to folks.
19: Us.
23: See, yeah. See, we could be racist to rangers.
22: But redheads aren't a race, Jonah.
19: But, sir, there's heaps of them. They're everywhere.
5: The greatest comedic talents are also a warning sign pointing to future absurdities. In Monty Python's extraordinary film Life of Brian back in the 1970s, the wowsers of the day wanted the film banned because they were shocked and appalled and accused John Cleese and co. of mocking Christianity. But have a listen to this scene. What they were in fact mocking was an altogether different religion and a genuinely dangerous one. The brand new religion of progressive, intractable human rights. And where ultimately that cult would take us.
24: I want to be a woman. From now on, I want you all to call me Loretta.
25: What?
24: It's my right as a man. I want to have babies.
25: You want to have babies?
24: It's every man's right to have babies if he wants them.
25: But... you can't have babies!
24: Don't you oppress me.
26: Suppose you agree that he can't actually have babies, not having a womb, which is nobody's fault, not even the Romans, but that he can have the right to have babies.
24: Good idea, Judith.
5: Human rights, that was superb comedy back in 1979. How we all laughed. But only a couple of months ago in the Australian Parliament, we heard this from the Australian Human Rights Commission's very own Sex Discrimination Commissioner.
27: A biological male can't become pregnant.
28: But the grounds of pregnancy includes potential pregnancy as well as pregnancy.
27: But if they can't become pregnant, how can you then become potentially pregnant?
28: It's about the unlawful treatment by the employer. If someone is treated unfairly on the basis of pregnancy or potential pregnancy, then that is unlawful discrimination on the basis of pregnancy.
5: Human rights madness. Eric Idle and John Cleese must be kicking themselves for not having written that part of the script. Now, in Britain, it is so absurd that the police are allowed to change their gender identity whenever they feel like it. And if they want to have them, they've been issued with warrant cards in both genders. So any policeman or woman can decide to arrest and, I guess, strip search potential offenders according to what gender they happen to feel like on that particular day. Again, pure Monty Python. Ricky Gervais is another great comedian who has accurately predicted with his jokes the insanity of the modern era. Last week it was reported that the UK government had released this 9-page booklet for all asylum seekers or illegal immigrants coming into Britain, most of whom are virile young men, advising them that in Britain you can't just wander around the countryside raping whoever you feel like it. Quote, if you have sex with someone who does not want to, this is called rape. Rape is a serious crime, the document warns. Now, there are many who are appalled that this booklet needed to be handed out at all. Others who are saying, yeah, it's a good thing to advise these young men how to behave in their new homeland. Take your pick. But it was Ricky Gervais himself who 20 years ago, in a controversial skit that caused all sorts of pearl clutching, was joking about a similar Labor government anti-rape campaign.
1: What sort of society has to remind someone not to rape? Was there people going, just off out raping, mum? Oh no, remember? Remember the advert? What? You can't rape. I can't what? You can't rape. I can't what? Whose idea was that campaign? Going, we got to remind them. Was there people in court with the judge going, why did you rape her? I forgot. You'd forget your head if it wasn't screwed on. Get out of here, you scamp.
5: Gervais was even scarily accurate with his depiction of the judge there. It's true of so many of today's cases where offenders are let off with barely a slap on the wrist. But an even more damning prediction came from comedian Sacha Baron Cohen in his Borat character.
0: Look, there is a woman in a car. Can we follow her and maybe make a sexy time with her?
2: No.
0: Why not?
2: Because a woman has a right to choose who she has sex with.
0: What?
2: How about that? Isn't that amazing?
0: You joke?
2: There must be consent. How about that? That's good, huh?
0: It's not good for me.
5: And indeed, is there really much difference between this satirical scene in Borat's mythical hometown? And these equally, to my mind, horrific scenes in my own hometown of Sydney right after the October 7th massacre of Jews in 2023.
3: I'm smiling and I'm happy. I'm elated. It's a day of courage.
5: Even our greatest comedians couldn't have concocted a figure as absurd and repugnant as the American Turkish communist-loving podcaster and alleged anti-Semite Hasan Piker, beloved of the ABC, the bloke who claims America deserved 9/11 and quite satirically calls for the murder of landlords, who was too cowardly to ever debate Charlie Kirk but was seen last week on stage disgustingly mocking both Jesus Christ and the death of Charlie Kirk to a huge and adoring crowd. Yes, a communist thug in his cheap mouse suit singing and dancing on the grave of a truly brave and great young Christian man. Doesn't get much more evil than that. Or does it? Something about Hasan Piker that reminds me of another great comedy creation from the 90s.
4: Oh, hell, let's just do what we always do. Hijack some nuclear weapons and hold the world hostage.
5: Yes, it truly is a world gone mad and bad. Still to come, doomsday preachers are getting schooled by one of their very own, an environmentalist. More on that in a moment, just after the break.
6: News 24 will be back after this short break.

0: News 24 will be back after this short break.
1: Yes, Australians who sit by and watch their kids and grandkids freaking out over rising sea levels and other such doomsday climate scenarios need to ask themselves whether or not they are being dudded by our politicians. Here's Bjorn Lomborg, who believes in climate change, believes it's real, but believes it's no big deal and something that mankind can easily cope with if we focus on the real problems, pointing out that we are currently spending literally trillions of dollars on insane climate policies, and most of that money, 96% of it in fact, is utterly wasted.
2: Climate policies are incredibly expensive and do little. The world has spent more than $16 trillion to curb climate change, and governments are looking to spend hundreds of trillions more in the future. A science study of 1,500 climate policies in 41 countries across the last two decades showed that only 4% worked. In total, they cut less than a quarter of 1% of total emissions. If a private company had this kind of record, they'd be out of business.
1: One of the lies we are constantly being told in Australia is that nuclear power would take far too long to build. Chris Bowen claims it would take 20 years to build a nuclear reactor, whereas the simple truth is that over two-thirds of nuclear reactors built worldwide took fewer than 8 years to build. Another lie we've been told is that solar will keep getting cheaper. But as One Nation Senator Malcolm Roberts points out, that simply isn't the case. Here he is grilling Labor Minister Senator Tim Uluru, Tim Ayres, on this very issue this week. Whether or not Mr. Uluru is simply too stupid or too cowardly to offer a serious answer to a simple question, I'll let you decide for yourself.
3: Minister, did you deceive Australians into installing rooftop solar to save money when the benefit is being ripped away in increased connection charges and reduced feed-in tariffs?
4: Hundreds of thousands of households benefiting from batteries. Now, I know you don't like it. I know One Nation doesn't like it. I know you've led the National Party into not liking it. Oh, they don't like it anymore. And, of course, dragging the Liberal Party in this kind of far-right vortex into taking wilder and wilder positions.
1: Far-right vortex. Nice one, Tim. Too funny. Apparently, just asking a straightforward and reasonable question like why solar is increasingly expensive when it was supposed to be the cheapest form of household electricity means you're living in a wild, far-right vortex. Whoa! No wonder the climate cult has net zero credibility. But more importantly, we are rushing headlong into EV batteries in our garages, in our ports and airports. But are we being honest about the incredible risk these things pose? According to a report in News.com, quote, Australia is dangerously unprepared for a major EV battery fire at some of its most vulnerable locations, a leading infrastructure expert has claimed, and it's only a matter of time before an incident occurs. Ports Australia Chief Executive Officer Mike Gallagher said emergency crews are not currently equipped to deal with a lithium-ion battery blaze on a ship or inside a packed container yard, despite the growing flood of electric vehicles and battery-powered goods arriving in the country. Great work, Bowen and Uluru. Great work, guys. Meanwhile, across the nation, the rush for AI is being ramped up, and the fools in the Labor government think the masses of power required for data centres can be provided by renewables and, yes, even more toxic, flammable batteries. The Energy Minister, Chris Bowen, says the federal government will override state governments, yes, Your Excellency, that oppose new national rules on data centres, with Commonwealth legislation forcing new AI data centres to be powered by renewable energy, as if, and banning those fuelled by gas. What a clown show. As the climate skeptic website Electroverse points out, the elites have now ditched kooky climate alarmism because they realise their future wealth and power lies with AI, which in turn requires cheap, reliable energy and loads of it. As usual, Australia is left way behind.
5: Asia and Africa are building more than 1,200 new coal-fired power plants, locking in cheap and reliable power for decades to come and fueling their AI booms. Meanwhile, Western governments are moving in the opposite direction and are struggling with failing grids and soaring prices, thanks to an ideological fantasy. Energy is power, and the West has been slow to realise this. But it does appear the climate doomsday narrative is softening, with some of the movement's biggest proponents shifting gears. Recently, Bill Gates admitted global warming will not lead to humanity's demise after all, a flip from his years of calling it a serious existential disaster. The climate emergency did its job, funneling money and power to the elites, but now it's run its course because the West needs power for AI.
1: That was Electroverse. Speaking of clown shows, I was highly amused to see this hilarious photo pop up on my social media stream this week. Indeed, I needed a good laugh. These four characters were attending the Festival of Dangerous Ideas in Sydney. Ooh, scary. But these four know plenty about loopy ideas, which are certainly dangerous if you're a humble taxpayer. Perhaps Malcolm Turnbull was there to tell them all about his dangerously idiotic idea of pushing water uphill in the snowy mountains, which is now so expensive it is unlikely it will ever see the light of day. Or maybe his idiotic idea of pushing water uphill in the snowy mountains, which is now so expensive it is unlikely it will ever see the light of day. Or

0: last year at a vile pro-Palestinian march where he was photographed almost directly underneath the banner of the Ayatollah Khomeini. Let's see how that goes for you at the next federal election in Wentworth, Allegra. Or as the great man William Charles Wentworth himself would have said to Blaxland and Lawson back in 1813 as they traversed rivers and mud to find a way across the Blue Mountains. I say, climate, schmimate. Coming up, the One Nation candidate for the secret harbour by-election. But first, the president's son is facing a very real threat from Iran. I'll have more on that in a tick.
1: News 24 will be back after this short break.

News 24 will be back after this short break. News 24 will be back after this short break.

0: News 24 will be back after this short...
1: Welcome back. A disturbing video titled Where to Kill Baron Trump has emerged from Iranian state media, placing a $10 million bounty on Baron Trump's head.
2: جذب یک استریمر معروف فیفا، برقراری ارتباط با لاودن، دعوت شدن به مهمانی و در نهایت رسیدن به بیخ گلوی بارون ترامپ کار سختی نیست. چند میلیون بازیکن فیفای ضد ترامپ چشم انتظار دریافت جایزه 10 میلیون دلاری ما هستند.
1: I mean, it's truly sickening stuff.

0: Joining me now to discuss it is editor and writer Kelly Jane Torrance. Kelly, great to see you as always. This was a 3-minute video fantasizing about killing the US president's son. Loads of money there and all cash and all the rest. This is a direct provocation, isn't it? How's Trump going to take it?
1: It is, Rowan, and it really is disgusting, as you said. And I would take the Iranians fairly seriously. They've tried to kill people on American soil before. In fact, there was a very big incident in Washington, D.C. in 2011 where they were going to kill the ambassador from Saudi Arabia in the popular restaurant Cafe Milano. Luckily, the DEA got wind of it and ended up using a government informant, and they stopped it. But and that person now, that ambassador, is now the foreign minister of Saudi Arabia. So clearly they knew it was going to be an important figure. I'm sure my picture is somewhere in some photograph books in Tehran, because I've been to a lot of anti-dissident events. I've covered them for years and years. And Iran has killed people on other nations' soil before. So I think he should take it very seriously. And I hope it makes him do something about Iran for good. The war did not go the way he wanted it to, but there's still a lot of opportunity there. The regime is very weak, and it would be great if he could just help finish the job so that the Iranian people could then overthrow the regime and start a new government that doesn't kill thousands of its own people every year.
0: I agree totally. And for my money, Trump had the Iranians where he needed them, and J.D. Vance put the handbrake on it. And a huge mistake that was, a huge mistake. I think, personally, I think Trump will come around after the midterms and finish off the job. What do you reckon, Kelly?
1: That's actually a great point, Rowan, because, of course, he is worried about, the gas prices. People often vote with their pocketbooks, especially during a midterm. So he may just be holding his fire, so to speak, until then, because, there's going to be some pain at first. Oil is a global commodity. But I think you have the right idea. He may be waiting for a more opportune moment, domestically than right now.
0: Well, speaking of domestic U.S. politics, the Democrat state Representative James Tallarico is now the Democratic Texas Senate nominee, so this is for the midterms. He's been exposed as a complete nut job. Have a listen to this nonsense.
2: God is non-binary. There are many more than two biological sexes. In fact, there are six. It is now existential that we try to reduce our meat consumption. The American flag is such a complicated symbol for most of us. Prophetic voices like Jesus have helped me reckon with my own whiteness, my own masculinity. Our southern border should be like our front porch. There should be a giant welcome mat out front.
3: Something that you love that's not family or friends.
2: I love, I'm just saying this because it's on my mind, the trans children.
0: Kelly, are the Democrats running for a Netflix comedy series, or are they actually running for Senate? Which is it?
1: I mean, part of me, I'm really torn here, Rowan, because part of me wants him to get into the Senate because it will be 6 years of absolute hilarity. My favorite part of those clips was in a couple of them. You see, he's wearing a mask like that one right now you're showing, when almost nobody else is. So that kind of says it all right there. But he's actually being hosted in Los Angeles for a fundraiser by the creator of the TV show Lost. And this candidate is certainly lost.
0: But we've got everything. We've got everything from Islamists to this crazy character to the some of the most vile women we've seen with all sorts of ideas. Is this the modern Democrat Party? Is this how it is? Is this what the opposition to Donald Trump is? Just a bunch of crazies.
1: You kind of said it for me, Rowan, because there is such a thing called Trump derangement syndrome.
0: Yes.
1: And a lot of people have it, especially Democrats. But you look at who was the presidential candidate in the last election? Kamala Harris, famous for her word salads, can't really string together a coherent sentence. And you go with that, and then all of the identity politics that Democrats love, you mix all that up in a blender. And I guess you have James Tallarico. At least, exactly. You know, he only be able to say what a woman is, which famously a Supreme Court justice could not, because he does think there are six sexes. So I'm sure one of them.
0: Well, one of America's most famous women died this week, Dolly Parton. Very quickly, Kelly, your thoughts? Flags at half-mast across the states for a week.
1: I was surprised by that. You know, President Trump posted on Truth Social right away after she died and said he was lowering the flags for a week, but she really deserves it. I mean, here was an entertainer. Again, you know, people joke she was the last entertainer that really brought all of America together. And I know, you know, growing up, I was raised by a single dad and my grandmother lived with us for a while when I was a kid. And I grew up listening to Dolly Parton and all those old time country stars. And she really is just, you know, just magic. And, you know, she went from that to the screen in a couple movies, 9 to 5, Best Little Whorehouse in Texas. And even, you know, cross genres, you know, Lil Nas X, you know, covered her song Jolene, as did the White Stripes and Olivia Newton-John. So she's such a treasure, and it's really sad that she's gone.
0: Thanks, Kelly. Great to chat to you, and we'll speak again soon. Well, all eyes are on Western Australia this weekend as the locals in the Secret Harbour electorate, love that name, hit the polls in Perth for the by-election. Now, this is supposed to be a safe Labor seat, but it looks like that could change after some seriously heavy One Nation campaigning. Well, I'm delighted to say their candidate on the ground is right here in the studio. Luke Hurdigen, great to see you. Thanks for coming on The World According to Rowan Dean. Big day tomorrow. Are you going to win?
4: Yeah, mate, really excited. We've definitely had a lot of really good support on the ground, so we're feeling good.
0: Okay, I'm going to hit you with the easy question first. Please explain One Nation's immigration policy.
4: Yeah, look, that's a federal issue. I'll leave that one to the federal team. But I will say the mass immigration is starting to manifest as a homelessness issue in this area. We've got, you know, streets of people living in tents popping up, and it's a real problem.
0: And tell us also about the GST. That's a big issue in WA, so that is both a state and a federal issue, obviously. What's your thoughts on it?
4: Yeah, well, Pauline Hanson was one of the first to come out in support of WA's GST share. Anthony Albanese conveniently came out in the middle of a by-election to say there'll be no change, but I don't think anyone believes a word that comes out of this guy's mouth.
0: And tell us a bit about yourself, Luke, as well as I'm quite intrigued by Basil Zempelis, who's the Liberal Party. He seems to be, whether he's aware of it or not, he seems to be on your side. He kind of seems to be saying, yeah, Luke's got it in the bag, or words to that effect. When he was asked about Angus Taylor becoming Prime Minister, he said, yeah, well, he could be, and I could be the coach of the West Coast Eagles. So he seemed to be suggesting One Nation may be winning federally. Tell us a bit about yourself, Luke, and what you made of those comments.
4: Well, let's be clear. This is a two-horse race between One Nation and the Labor Party. So I certainly think Basil Zempelis wants Labor to lose. That's for sure.
0: And tell us about yourself. What's your background, Luke?
4: So I'm a gym owner. So I've got a shareholding in five gyms. And I'm a health and fitness enthusiast.
0: As it is a state election, what can you do if you win?
4: Look, I mean, obviously, we won't have the numbers to change legislation, but the people here, they want change, and they want somebody that will stand up, and I'll be the loudest voice in Parliament, and I will hold these guys accountable, that's for sure.
0: And what are the worst things, in your opinion, that Labor has done in Western Australia?
4: Well, Western Australia should be one of the richest places on earth, but the people here are struggling. And Labor getting into bed with the Greens and driving this net zero madness is crushing this economy.
0: And do you think people have had enough of the whole climate change stuff and the Indigenous kind of thing? I remember a couple of years ago you had a Liberal leader who trotted around saying always was, always will be. So have the people of WA had enough of the woke stuff?
4: Absolutely. I mean, I think that was pretty clear in the voice vote. They've had enough. They don't like it.
0: And you reckon climate change as well? How's that affecting agriculture, mining, those sorts of things?
4: Yeah, well, as I said, the net zero madness is putting huge amounts of pressure on this economy. It's making it harder for the farmers. It's making it harder for the mining industry. And the people here are struggling and they've had enough.
0: I guess we'll find out tomorrow, Luke. Good luck, and we'll see how it goes tomorrow. Hope you can certainly beat Labor. We all need that. Thanks so much for coming on. And don't go away anywhere. My final words of wisdom for the week in a tick.
5: News 24 will be back after this short break.

0: News 24 will be back after this short break.
1: Yes, I think we all mourned the death of Dolly Parton this week. It was hard not to shed a tear watching some of her amazing performances, her absolute joie de vivre and her enthusiasm for the Western way of life in both senses of the word. She loved America, she loved her music, she loved her fans. She was above all else a great role model. She worked hard, she played hard. She was proud of her hillbilly roots. When the usual media ratbags tried to get her to denounce Donald Trump, for instance, she wouldn't have a bar of it.
2: We have a president of the United States who said those things on that bus.
3: I'm not addressing that. I do not get into that. Of course, I have my opinion about everybody and everything. But I learned a long time ago, keep your damn mouth shut if you want to stay in show business. I'm not in politics. I'm an entertainer.
1: If only more of our Australian entertainers would heed that sound advice. Mind you, sadly, very few of them have her massive attributes. That's just a sly little boob joke I snuck in for the benefit of our Prime Minister. That's it from me. I'll see you Sunday morning for a must-watch Outsiders. But now it's Opinionated with Danica DiGiorgio. Good night.
4: Good evening and welcome to a program devoted entirely to lefties losing it. Let's start with the activist movement posing as a sporting organisation. That's the WNBA. And they've decided to really lean into the trans activism by introducing a new non-binary mascot. Yes, meet Dez, a butch non-binary blue-snapping turtle. Take that, Sophie Cunningham.
5: Dez, the snapping turtle, was just introduced to the sold-out crowd in Scotiabank Arena.
4: Yes, that's the new mascot for the Toronto Tempo. They really went out there and made up a new non-binary mascot to passive-aggressively attack Sophie Cunningham because she stood up for women and biological reality. The WNBA apparently doesn't know what the W stands for, but they know that unlike being mocked, the league, which is a welfare program essentially subsidized by the NBA. They've never made a profit, don't even seem interested in making a profit. Earlier today, the WNBA ejected former NBA star and sometimes trans woman Enes Kanter Freedom from a game after he was verbally abused by Chicago Sky guard Natasha Cloud. Now, this man wants to play in the WNBA. He has nominated for the draft and he's treated like this.
6: Chicago staying in it. Natasha Clapp. And right before the break, this was the scene inside Wintrust Arena. After Natasha Cloud got that bucket, she wanted her voice heard. We have talked about the conversations surrounding the W. That is Enes Kanter in the building today. And he has voiced how he's felt about the situation. Natasha Cloud voicing her opinion as well. Kanter was just escorted out.
4: Of course, the WNBA stands with Natasha Cloud, who has labelled US society as trash, who has said airstrikes against Iran are grounds for impeachment, and who claimed Charlie Kirk's killer was a far-right Republican when he, in fact, is a far-left radical. And talking about far-left radicals, let's hear from actor Rainn Wilson, who has most recently attacked the creator of The Office, the series that made him famous. He attacked Ricky Gervais, a man infinitely more talented and courageous than him. And now Rainn Wilson has shared more ill-considered opinions, claiming that Democrat weirdo James Tallarico is achingly close to Jesus.
7: Tallarico is Christian. That's the point. That it is his Christianity they hate.
8: Yeah, his brand of Christianity, which is so achingly close to Jesus' brand of Christianity.
4: Oh, really, Rainn? Is that the same James Tallarico who claimed that God was non-binary?
9: God is both masculine and feminine, and everything in between. God is non-binary. In Genesis 1:26, God speaks of God's self in the plural.
4: Oh, God is a plural too. Must have they, them pronouns. Surprised he didn't claim that too. He did claim that God is not Christian.
9: God is not a Presbyterian. God is not a Christian. God is not a noun at all. God is a verb.
4: Yes. achingly close to Jesus. Give me strength. Now, if you need further proof that privileged liberal women are amongst the biggest threats to the West, then look no further than the Lindsay Clancy case, a horrific case where three innocent children were brutally strangled to death. A case that should be above politics, but oh no, not for the leftist women who have decided Killer Lindsay is their new heroine.
10: An astounding show of support today for Lindsay Clancy. Hundreds of women, all dressed in pink, cheered the accused mom as she arrived in a police caravan for her murder trial. Supporters ran across the field to greet Lindsay. Some came with their babies. They held up heart hands during a silent rally for the mom who strangled her three young children, then jumped from the second floor window, leaving her paralyzed for life.
11: It's a buzz around here, guys.
10: Fox News legal analyst Chanley Painter, a former prosecutor, actually wore pink in her live report as she spoke to Lindsay's defense attorney, who was greeted with cheers.
12: Hey, guys, what do you think of the support for Lindsay Clancy out here?
2: I have no words.
12: No words?
2: It's amazing.
4: You know, I remember the days before the modern leftist mind virus where public sympathy was reserved for the victims, where a self-confessed child killer wasn't cheered like some rock star, but loathed for their crimes. This is how women reacted when Susan Smith was on trial for killing her two sons by driving her car into a lake.
13: It's sad. I mean,
4: now let's check in on pop star Sam Smith, who insists on being called a plural. He has a they them pronouns. Good luck with that. Won't be happening on this show. Well, Sam, who has some good tunes, has a new music video for his latest work, Constant Companion, and it's as awful as you'd expect.

0: it seems communist cretin Hassan Piker has found a crowd even more contemptible than him. Here he is being booed for saying America didn't deserve 9/11.
1: America does not deserve 9/11. That's my new thing now.
2: He's been rehabbing his image, which is why...
0: And then Hassan and the hateful mob sang a song mocking Charlie Kirk, a man who had many debates with Piker. Hassan knew him. By all accounts, they were civil and friendly to each other off the stage, and yet he does this.
3: I'm not afraid to die.
0: Now let's check in with the awfuls, you know them, the affluent white female lefties.

0: Yeah, she's not doing well, is she? But you are allowed to have a meltdown and not tape it and share it on the internet. It is allowed. But, you know, nothing tells you just how poorly someone is going and how broken their moral compass is than their desire to defend and rationalise a triple child killer.
1: Stop thinking about these kids as people and think about them as ceramic vases for just one second for me, okay?
0: No, not okay. I'm not going to think of them as anything other than as people, because they were human, they were defenseless, and they deserve better than having their killer celebrated. Now, this next lass is actually helping by removing herself from the dating pool of sane men.
2: My new vetting process for if I want to date a man, first date question I'm always going to be asking him is, do you think that Lindsay Clancy should go to jail for what she did? And if that man says yes, I'm getting up and walking out right then and there.
0: Now let's hear from an Australian lad, judging by the accent, who goes from calm to a feral misfit in record time. Wonder what triggered him.
3: I like what you got on your chair.
4: Yeah?
3: Yeah.
4: It's not a keffiyeh like some people think. It's a shmug. Keffiyeh actually comes from Iraq, and the Palestinians stole it and made it theirs, but it's not really originally from the Palestinian Arabs. It's actually Iraqi.
3: Yeah, like your mum, she's a dirty s***. Did you know your mum the s***?
4: Why are you saying that?
3: Oh, nothing, you s***. You stole Palestine, you dogs. Benjamin Netanyahu and Donald Trump have sex together and take over countries. Shut the f*** up.
0: Yep, no mystery what triggered him.
3: All right. Yourself. Because you Israeli people.
4: I'm not Israeli.
3: Who are you? Who do you stand for? Are you Israeli or Palestinian? You clearly stand for Israel.
4: Of course.
3: Why?
4: Because the Palestinianism ideology is rotten.
3: Your mum's f*** is rotten.
4: Why do you guys so easy to trigger?
3: Actually, I don't give a f*** straight up. I don't care. I'm not triggered, mate.
4: You're crashing
3: you people,
4: out.
3: You people that stand for Israel are the scums of the earth. That's what you f*** people are.
4: Right.
3: And everyone knows it. Everyone knows it, mate.
0: So eloquent, so tolerant and considerate. I can't wait to hear more from this genius. Wonder what he thinks of domestic political matters in Australia.
3: This song's gonna get a lot of people cut. I don't give a but pulling hands and you're a I ain't talking about my gun, I'm talking about my now I'm back, I'm watching Rick and Morty. Mother I am horny.
0: Now to the Democrats' latest poster boy, Abdul Al-Sayed. He's the Democratic nominee for the US Senate in Michigan. Here he is with Jesse Waters.
5: Do you know how much the federal budget is now?
6: No, neither do I. Here's exactly
5: what's the federal budget.
6: You guys want to, right, Pete Hegseth,
5: who used to work for your
6: channel,
5: do you know what the federal budget is?
6: Wanted to raise... No. I just want to talk about this. Look, you want to talk about budgets. I'm happy to do that.
0: He, in fact, is not happy to do that because he has no idea. He's the male AOC, zero economic credentials.
5: To me, that's
7: a feeling, Abdul. You don't even know
5: schools.
7: How much money the government spends every year. Do you know?
6: Look, the question, Jesse, to me
7: all right,
6: is,
7: so you don't
6: know.
7: Let me tell you what it is. It's $7 trillion a year. And your plan,
6: Jesse,
7: to take over the healthcare
6: that,
7: system
6: that
7: is $4 trillion.
6: And here's the problem with it. So to exactly your point,
7: I mean,
6: do you know what?
7: I'm not very good at math. I don't think you're very good at math either, but go ahead.
6: Clearly you don't.
0: No, Abdul has no idea. And instead of being honest about that, he thinks he can filibuster his way out of any difficult interview. And when faced with even the easiest of questions, Abdul flounders.
7: So you think it's okay for a parent to slash his kid's thing-a-ling off? You think that's okay?
6: I mean... Do you really want to have this conversation? Are you circumcised?
7: Yeah, but I mean, that's a
6: Jesse, are you?
7: Personal question.
6: Okay.
7: Doctor.
6: So you probably should want to move on.
7: Is circumcision's different than castration?
6: I think it's a problem. It's a problem that you think that you get to decide.
0: Yes, he really did attempt to compare a male being circumcised with castration, with being left infertile. And he is lying. He knows precisely what he thinks about that issue as a devout Muslim. He just doesn't want to say it yet. But here is President Trump earlier today clearly articulating his administration's position.
8: Every public school in America is now on notice that if they tell a child that they're trapped in the wrong body, they are committing child abuse. And as we remove the far-left extremism from the classroom, we're taking historic action to ensure that every child in America has access to a first-class education.
0: Let's start with academic, author and hard left simpleton Scott Galloway. I love this guy for being unintentionally hilarious. He's the type that's convinced himself that he's the smartest man in any room, a man in his 60s with the worldview of a hysterical teenage girl brainwashed by TikTok.
9: I think Gavin Newsom is going to be our president. I think we're a looks-less sexist, racist country. And I think I think the only thing I'm fairly confident about is the Democratic nominee will be a straight white man over 6 feet tall.
10: Do you think in general the country is racist and sexist in 2026?
9: Yeah.
10: That characterizes us in a general way?
9: Well, okay. I don't see any reason why Secretary Clinton lost to Donald Trump other than sexism. I think if she'd had a dick, she'd be our president.
0: Hillary was just a brilliant candidate, except for being uniquely awful, unlikable, deeply dishonest, with a track record of failure. She helped turn Libya into an open-air slave market, and she also had deep contempt for the American public, and she wasn't very good at hiding it. But sure, Scott, it was her genitals that made her lose. Now, you think Scott Galloway would learn after the Hillary disaster, but oh no, he put his hard-earned into backing the equally awful and inept Kamala Harris.
11: I'll tell you what I'm doing this afternoon. I'm going to bet $358,000 on Harris, because on Polymarket, it's 62-38. Because my observation is that the people who go to these betting sites tend to be younger, tend to be more male.
0: That is delicious, as is this. This is Scott Galloway, just in recent weeks, being mugged by reality.
12: And I've been doxxed.
13: You've been doxxed? What? Tell me.
12: So I don't know if you've heard, but Mayor Mamdani has decided to release a list of the 950,000 residences with addresses and names that might be eligible for his pied-à-terre tax. I came out in favor of this tax. This is the definition. He's taken a legitimate source of tax revenue and he's turned it into a wanted poster. And the question I would have is, other than trying to identify and imply these people have done something wrong, and then 18 months after a healthcare CEO was executed in the street and then published the list, what is the upside here? Why is he doing this?
0: He did it because he's a communist and that's what communists do. And you're just a useful idiot that is expendable. Now let's hear from Rosie O'Donnell, who is still basking in the glory of her fill-in role on Jimmy Kimmel. She seems to think that a media industry dominated by the left is somehow hostile to the left.
14: I had a wonderful, wonderful time. And I want to thank Jimmy Kimmel for asking me and ABC for not canceling me. Because, you know, times are strange and companies, you know, kind of get afraid.
0: Now to the latest guest host of Jimmy Kimmel, and it is a surprise. This one is not painfully political or hard left. He's in fact a country singer known as Jelly Roll, who was locked up for many years, but he found God and success, and in the past, he's been criticised for being MAGA, so naturally he was forced to recite a typically unfunny monologue full of anti-Trump jokes.
15: It was the big IndyCar race hosted by the president. The cars drove through the streets of D.C., and there's Donald Trump, who apparently has never held a flag before. What a job that. How do you up waving a flag? But the president seemed to enjoy the IndyCar race, which was a real switch up for him because normally he only likes his own race.
0: Yep, the humiliation ritual of Jelly Roll. Real name, Jason Bradley DeFord. What a sorry sight. And unlike Rosie O'Donnell, most of his fans probably are MAGA. So this is a pretty dumb move. But maybe he thinks he'll get the Hollywood celebrity elite to love him if he just humiliates himself and his fan base a little more. The least he could do is try to be funny.
15: Sadly, those are the only laps Trump's been doing lately. According to the Washington Post, a lot of doctors are worried about the president's weight. Think about this, y'all. In the last few years, I've lost 300 pounds. That means I've lost an entire Donald Trump. And let's be honest, based on his approval ratings, it seems like most of the country wants to do the same thing.
0: The routine did not get any better. Not even dick jokes could save this train wreck.
15: Well, Mr. President, from one fat pig to another, take it from me that physical fitness is very important. And trust me, you'll be happy to see your penis again.
0: This is a doozy, folks. Watch Democrat strategist and former Obama advisor Lori Watkins absolutely lose her mind during a panel discussion about triple killer Lindsay Clancy, who leftist women have decided is a hero. Watch here as she does some deep breathing while Thomas Corbett Dillon is speaking, and then she unleashes.
16: They say that Lindsay was in psychosis. I think these women are suffering some from psychosis. They've been watching too many true crime Netflix dramas. You know, this was an incredibly privileged woman, incredibly wealthy. She had a nanny, and she's still complaining that she needed help. She could not have got more help from the system that she already have received. This is a murderer who strangled her children one by one. One of the boys ran away, and she chased him down and killed him.
17: Lori Watkins.
13: What you just said was absolutely disgusting.
16: Thank you.
13: You should be ashamed of yourself.
16: Thank you.
13: And you can hear that he's not. Okay.
16: Why? Because it's true.
13: You clearly don't care, so pipe down.
16: I don't care. And by the way, men watching this, if you have a woman sat next to you on the sofa who is defending this murderer, you got to think deeply about this. I've seen weddings.
13: I know many women that this has happened to. No, they did not kill their children, but they also, what you failed to mention.
16: Well, they should be commended because they did.
13: I've had it with you.
16: Oh, my God. They should be commended. They didn't kill their children. She's a murderer. These women are cheering.
0: She's a murderer. That's that you could get that worked up defending a murderer. And he's 100% right. If you have a woman in your life defending, rationalizing, or minimizing these crimes, run. Run and don't look back. Now, there is a lot of talk these days about the Republican base being fractured and Donald Trump losing support. But the polls tell a different story, and CNN's polling expert Harry Enten explains that.
18: The president Republicans most admire, it's Donald Trump. This is a historic comparison. A majority of Republicans say, 53% say, he is the Republican president they most admire. Ronald Reagan, who traditionally has won that much, Donald Trump nearly triples up on this. Reagan at just 18%. And then Abraham Lincoln, who by most historic accounts is the greatest president of all time. But Republicans say that the president that they most admire by, what is this, six, seven times as many, Donald John Trump at 53%, easily crushing Abe Lincoln at 8%.
0: Yep, all three are Republican presidents, great Republican presidents, and all three copped undue invective during their terms in office. Now let's hear from actor and alleged comedian Walter Masterson as he goes so woke that he sounds like a backward bigot, which actually is pretty on brand for woke wackos. You see, they can't answer simple questions like, what is a woman? What is a man? What is the difference between men and women? They can't answer those questions, so they end up sounding like this simpleton.
19: When we talk about women in Afghanistan, what sex are we talking about?
20: We're talking about women in Afghanistan.
19: What sex are we talking about?
20: When we are talking about women, we're generally, you're talking about people that
19: are presenting as a woman. No, what are you talking about?
20: I'm talking about people that, a woman, okay, my definition, what is it?
19: Yeah.
20: A woman is a biological state of being that is also socially experienced.
19: What biological state of being is that?
20: A biological state of being that is also socially experienced.
19: Distinguish them from males.
20: What?
19: Distinguish that from men.
20: What? Okay, so.
19: What's the difference between men and women?
20: What's the difference between men and women? How you're presenting?
19: Presenting.
20: How you're presenting.
19: So a man can present feminine and we call him a woman?
20: Yeah, we do that a lot.
19: No, would you call them a woman, a feminine
20: man?
19: If I
20: picked up a football and I threw it like this, you'd say I was girly.
19: But that's,
20: people would say, oh, he throws like a girl.
0: Now, the WNBA still doesn't know what a woman is. They're causing their loss-making welfare league all sorts of issues by refusing to do what the other sporting bodies, including the International Olympic Committee, have done by clearly defining that a woman is a female with XX chromosomes. But according to lefty hack Kara Swisher, it's men who are to blame for this mess.
21: The problem with women's basketball is asshole straight men just can't just stop attacking these women. I think it's misogynist. I think it's racist for sure.
0: Racist? How did she manage to inject race into this issue? Is she calling Ines Cantor Freedom a racist? Is just a woman taking advantage of the WNBA rules?
22: Article 13, Section 1 says if you identify as a woman,
1: then you're allowed to play.
17: So you are identifying as a woman tonight?
1: I identify as a woman. Sure, yes. Okay. So I can play.
0: And the other former NBA player, Royce White, also a former first-round draft pick who was nominated for the WNBA draft, he has a message for the world. He says Royce is gone. He's dead. He's now Roisha. And he makes some excellent, or she makes some excellent points from everything on trans issues to Big Pharma and even the Lindsay Clancy case.
22: Royce kept me locked in a cage for 35 years. And now that I'm free, now that I'm liberated, I'm going to live my best life. I'm going to do me. I'm going to be the beautiful black queen I was meant to be. And none of you are going to rain on my parade. Because when you start to spew that hatred and that bigotry, and you start to tell me that I need to, subject myself to the same Big Pharma. Isn't it ironic? The same Big Pharma you say is responsible for the brutal murder of three children, the strangulation of three small children, the same Big Pharma you say is ultimately responsible for that, for Lindsay Clancy, is the same Big Pharma you want me to subject myself to in order to solidify my transition. Well, Royce is a little bit smarter than that.
0: Absolutely brilliant. The whole video, you've got to watch it. Get on X. You're going to love it. Now, let's end on a high note. The great Dolly Parton, a national treasure, an icon, a universally loved and admired celebrity. And part of her endless charm was she never lectured her fans. She never lectured the public about politics, about who to vote for, what to think. They sure tried to get her to say something political. They tried very hard to get her to slam Donald Trump, but she wasn't having it. Here she is in 2018. Watch the ABC reporter try again and again to extract something anti-Trump from her, but she wasn't playing.
23: We have a president of the United States who said those things on that bus.
24: I'm not addressing that. I do not get into that. Of course, I have my opinion about everybody and everything. But I learned a long time ago, keep your damn mouth shut if you want to stay in show business. I'm not in politics. I'm an entertainer.
23: And yet, you're also a role model.
24: Yes, I am. That's why I don't talk about people.
0: And that's all the time we have. I'll see you Sunday morning for Outsiders. Don't go anywhere. Late Edition is up next.
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0: I don't underestimate myself. I know I can do the job.
1: One nation is not fit to govern this country.
2: Never give up.
3: It's about Australia, isn't it?
4: Yeah.
5: She's the right candidate for Prime Minister.
6: We are in danger of being swamped by Asians.
7: Are you intolerant?
6: Now we are in danger of being swamped by Muslims.
8: She's a woman that has stood her ground for 30 years and never wavered.
3: Do you want me to answer the question or not? Because I'll go, right?
0: If I don't speak up, who else is?
9: You're doing a great job.
10: The consequences for the Australian people would simply be catastrophic.
7: Bring it on.

0: Right now, people are dismayed by the major parties. They've been let down by pandemic overreach, net zero and energy zealotry, record immigration, and a cost of living crunch. Fewer people now are voting for the major parties than ever before. And on the right of centre, Pauline Hanson's One Nation has surged ahead of the coalition. Why is this happening? Is the Liberal Party doomed? Could One Nation govern? Or will it all end in tears? Just tell us what was going through your mind as that unfolded.
1: My first recognition of it was a roar from the crowd. I spun around and I looked up at the screen and said, we've got it, it's done. The smile on Pauline Hanson's face was just amazing. It was a smile wider than the harbour.
0: Did she have a tear in her eye?
1: She did have a tear in her eye, yeah.
2: That's when I thought, wow.
3: Did it shock you?
2: Didn't shock me, but it's like all these years it vindicated me. And I've stuck to my guns all these years. I believed in myself, I believed in the people around me, you know, that it wasn't just Pauline Hanson. It was this team effort.
4: When I was walking out of here earlier and I looked up and I saw that we won the seat, I actually got a tear in my eye.
0: On this historic night, there was much to weep about.
5: Yeah, I just guess it's been a real privilege and I'm going to do it.
0: She was very emotional about that loss.
6: Yeah, she was, of course. And I think we all felt emotion because we felt the anger of voters, and it wasn't personal against Riesa or anyone in particular, but it was strong, it was visceral, and we need to recover from that and rebuild from that.
7: The outback, the roof of Australia, the cities. Everywhere people cast their votes for the party and candidate of their choice.
0: How has it come to this?
7: And John Citizen votes for a government for the next 3 years.
0: In 1944, Robert Menzies convened an historic meeting in Albury to bring together more than a dozen right-of-centre groups to form a brand new party, the Liberal Party. It wouldn't have been lost on you, though, especially in the city of Albury, that this is where the Liberal Party was founded.
6: Sure, but I'm optimistic about this country and I'm optimistic about the future of the Liberal Party. I know we have got to rebuild that trust. That is crucial.
0: Today, the birthplace of this modern right-of-centre movement is drowning in a sea of orange. Why have we seen this surge towards One Nation?
8: This has been an extraordinary event. No one predicted this. I don't think even Pauline Hanson thought that we'd see this eruption.
0: Paul Kelly has been reporting on Australian politics for more than five decades. He believes the challenges for today's coalition parties are immense.
8: There is a profound crisis on the centre-right of Australian politics, a crisis of belief, a crisis of conviction, and so many people are disillusioned with the Liberal Party and with the coalition. So it's that sense of alienation from the centre-right established parties, the Liberals and the Nationals, which has helped Pauline Hanson so much.
0: Thank you. 3 hours northwest of Brisbane, and Pauline Hanson is on a roll. The One Nation leader is the headline act at the Great Australian Pumpkin Festival. Now in its 30th year,
9: The event began in the same year that Pauline Hanson first entered Parliament, 1996.
10: I think you're everybody's best friend at the moment. That's cool.
11: You've been kicked out of political parties. You've had fallings out with colleagues. You've even been thrown into jail. You've been abused. You've been derided. You've been mocked. Yet you keep going. Why?
2: All right, not political parties. One party that I joined, the Liberal Party, in 1995. And I was disendorsed 14 days. Well, no, I left them, right, because they wanted to shut me down because I wasn't allowed to have a voice calling for equality for all Australians. And John Howard got, you know, he was scared by that. And so I had to go.
9: The then fish and chip shop owner was the Liberal candidate for Oxley in 1996. Just before the election, she penned a letter criticising Indigenous welfare.
11: You mentioned the Liberal Party disendorsing you in 1996. It was that letter you wrote to Queensland Times saying, how can we expect this race to help themselves when governments shower them with money, facilities and opportunities that only these people can obtain, no matter how minute the Indigenous blood that flows through their veins, and that's what's causing racism. Would you stand by those words today?
2: Definitely. I've always asked for accountability, and there's no definition to Aboriginality. A lot of people claiming to be Aboriginal in Australia and getting benefits, and it's not questioned because if you question it, then you're called racist. And I just feel that let's get rid of all that. Let's treat Australians on an equality basis and on a needs basis, not on race.
11: How would you deal with Indigenous disadvantage, though, especially in remote communities and regional communities, without specific programs for Indigenous people?
2: You can have those programs anyway. It doesn't need to be specifically for them. Like, we have health vans that go around, you know, and yet other Australians cannot access that health services, only if you're Indigenous. And I think that's wrong.
11: Was there any sense at that time that she could be the birth of a new political force?
12: Not at all, but it was an early example of cancel culture, and it was the Liberal Party that indulged in cancel culture.
9: Tom Switzer is the host of political podcast Switzerland.
12: They couldn't stomach a candidate who challenged the conventional wisdom across a wide range of issues, whether it be mass immigration or Aboriginal welfare.
13: I call the Honourable Member for Oxley.
9: Hanson won the seat as an independent. Her maiden speech was one for the ages.
14: I believe we are in danger of being swamped by Asians. They have their own culture and religion, form ghettos and do not assimilate. Of course I will be called racist, but if I can invite who I want into my home, then I should have the right to have a say in who comes into my country.
11: I remember when you were accused of being a racist back in 1996 in the wake of your maiden speech and the like. You were accused of being xenophobic.
15: Are you xenophobic? Please explain.
2: And I asked to please explain.
11: That's where it all started, right?
2: Yes.
11: But you now know what xenophobia is.
2: Yeah.
11: Are you xenophobic?
2: Oh, God, no. Never have been xenophobic, by no means. I'm a very proud, patriotic Australian. I love my culture.
11: You're not xenophobic. Are you intolerant?
2: You can ask that of anyone. We all have our intolerance levels, don't we, depending on what it is. Yes, I'm sure I'm intolerant in some areas, by all means.
11: Are you intolerant of any specific group of people?
2: I really am intolerant of radical Islam. I really am. I don't like what they stand for. I don't like suppression of women. I do not like child marriages. I don't like pedophilia. I don't like multiple marriages. I don't like women as second-class citizens. And these are all things that the feminists of this nation, you'd think they'd be up there fighting for them. And crickets, that's all you hear.
9: There was a time when we also heard little from Pauline Hanson. From 1998 to 2016, she wasn't a Member of Parliament.
16: Well, What do you think?
9: But in 2001, a Foxtel documentary shone a light on her personal life.
17: Okay. I want to show you something from 25 years ago to see what your thoughts are. A little bit of an interview that was done in 2001.
18: Do you get lonely?
16: On the odd occasion, I do get lonely. Anyway, that's job. But my politics, my life is basically revolves around politics, 24 hours a day, 7 days a week.
18: Is that a hard thing talking about loneliness?
16: It's strange, isn't it? That I'd probably be one of the most well-known people in Australia wherever I go, and everyone knows me. And yet, in a lot of ways, it can be lonely because you don't have someone there that you can talk things over with and share the moments with and share the ups and share the downs with.
17: Are you still lonely?
2: There's different times in your life that you do feel alone. You can have a lot of people, a lot of friends that you know, but to have that special person in my life, no, I haven't got anyone special in my life. But like I said, the same there. My whole life revolves around politics.
9: Monday, January the 19th, 2026 was an historic day for One Nation in Canberra. It was the first news poll of the year. One Nation's primary vote, 22%. The Coalition, 21.
2: This is the first poll in Australia's history that another party is polling higher than one of the major parties. I am proud to acknowledge One Nation is polling higher than the Liberals.
19: There is no doubt that it has been a challenging time to lead the party after we suffered the worst defeat in 81 years. It has been tough. At times, very tough. Worst defeat in 81 years. It has been tough. At times, very tough.

0: Yeah, it does. It does.
1: So we're now in the federal electorate of Farrer in southwestern New South Wales. It's almost as old as the Liberal Party itself, and it's always voted for the coalition. Until now. Voters this year in Farrer have turned away from the coalition and voted for One Nation. So we're going to meet some of them now and find out why. Our first stop is the irrigation hub of Griffith.
2: John, how are you?
3: Hi, Chris.
2: Don't let me
3: stop you.
2: What a business you got here.
3: Thank you.
2: Flat strap, full of customers out there, full of bakers in here.
3: Yep.
2: Yeah. How long have you been doing this?
3: Oh, it'll be 50 years the end of this year.
1: Established in 1952, the Italian bakery Bertoldo's is a local institution, employing about 60 people.
2: A small business like this, small to medium-sized business, traditionally you'd be a coalition supporter, wouldn't you? A Liberal voter?
3: Traditionally, yeah. All my life, yes. All my life.
2: All your life a Liberal voter?
3: Yep.
2: How did you vote in the Farrer by-election?
3: I went for Pauline, One Nation.
2: David Farley,
3: yep.
1: John Bertoldo is the fourth generation to run the business.
2: Well, you come from an immigrant family. This whole area has been built by immigrants,
3: exactly,
2: hasn't it?
3: Exactly.
2: So why would they vote for One Nation if it's anti-immigration when the whole of this area has been, but the Griffith area has really been built up by immigrant families?
3: Yeah. I think it's because there's too many coming in, and I think it's put the pressure on everyone, including normal Australians, and I think it should be regulated like it was before.
1: The Italian influence around here goes way beyond coffee and cake. The early immigrants also brought with them fruit-growing expertise.
2: So what variety have we got here?
4: So these are called navels, and they are what we grow and pack for export. They're what you call table fruit.
1: Joanna Barnard and her family have 500 acres of citrus, making them one of the biggest producers in the district.
2: So you were a coalition voter?
4: Yeah, of course, yeah, because that's the only option we had, really. Well, apart from Labor, and Labor's never been usually the farmer's friend, so to speak.
1: But she's turned her back on the coalition. Joanna says she had no choice. She believes the major parties have stopped listening.
2: The fact that Farrer is now a One Nation seat, how do you feel about that?
4: Yeah, good. I voted for David Farley and I voted for One Nation. I'm more than pleased, I suppose.
2: What do you think of Pauline Hanson?
4: I think she's a woman that has stood her ground for 30 years and never wavered and hasn't flip-flopped on policy, which is what we've seen with the main two parties. And
2: what about the intolerance of One Nation? Pauline Hanson famously saying we're going to be swamped by Asian, railing against welfare for Indigenous Australians. Does that trouble you?
4: Oh, I think those words, Chris, are a little bit mainstream media hype and talk. I think, again,
2: Pauline Hanson did say we'll be swamped by Asians.
4: Yeah, that was in, I think, the early days too. I think she's grown up a lot as well. And I think it's ultimately what she's always said is we just want to keep the Australia that we all grew up with. And that was full of immigrants. I'm from an Italian and English family background. My husband's English, so he's an immigrant.
5: We listened, yes. You listened, yes. You agreed, yes. And you spoke tonight. Yes. So thank you, Farrer.
6: I think most people attracted to Hanson are ordinary, decent people who are fed up with the elites. They're disoriented by the pace of socio-economic change, and they see in Hanson someone who challenges the system.
1: Like the dust storm that rolled through Griffith in 2020, the orange wave of One Nation obliterated all before it in the seat of Farrer. We're off to meet a farmer who was part of that revolution.
2: G'day, Michael. How are you going?
7: Yeah, good. Chris, how are you going?
2: Not too bad at all.
1: Michael Fitzner grows wheat and barley, and a lot of it. At 8,500 acres, his is a medium-sized farm around here. He's also been a long-time coalition voter.
2: So what did the Liberal Party do wrong to lose Farrer?
8: I think the Liberal Party, when you break it down, they've been in turmoil for a little while, and it's hard to know

0: where their needle sits. You know, there's obviously Labor on the left, Liberal on the right. Now, Liberal have been accused of being Labor light. They've sort of come to the middle, and have they sort of been a little left or a little, who knows where they sort of stand?
1: Like Joanna, there was one key reason Michael was attracted to One Nation.
0: Pauline Hanson hasn't wavered one iota in the 30 years that she's been in Parliament.
1: Which begs the question, did he vote for the One Nation candidate or the One Nation leader?
0: I don't want to make this comment sound disparaging to David, but really a blue heeler could have been running for One Nation and I think would have done really well.
2: So One Nation had a big win in Farrah. It was really, what, Pauline Hanson and One Nation's win rather than David Farley's?
0: I guess so, yeah. I guess so.
2: Could anyone have won this seat for One Nation? Was the move on to One Nation regardless because of national factors and because of people being sick of the major parties?
3: Well, that's a challenging question. That's a really personal question, Chris. That's saying, you know, David, is there someone equal to you or better than you? There were three...
2: Not really. It's just a question of whether the shift here is about One Nation and whether One Nation's on a roll. Obviously, you represented them adequately as a candidate, but were the people in this area determined to vote One Nation to stick a finger in the air to the major parties?
3: Well, I don't think it was so much a finger in an air. It was a waving finger of we want change. How are you?
1: And it was a big finger.
4: This is Albo's team, though.
5: Yeah, you'll have to change that out.
1: David Farley's primary vote was almost 40%.
6: You are the new member for Parliament, yeah.
1: And it's not hard to find locals who agree.
4: Tell me who you voted for. It doesn't matter if you offend him.
7: We voted for One Nation.
4: Oh, so you voted for David Farley?
7: Yeah.
4: Tell me about why you voted for One Nation.
7: We just felt that the government needed to shift into a bit of a different direction. We need to be going that way. We've got a small business, so we need people going to help support small business.
4: You didn't think the Liberal Party or the National Party, the coalition, would help small business?
7: Not at the moment.
4: What do you think of Pauline Hanson?
7: I think she's great, actually. Yeah.
4: Did you vote for this man?
8: Bloody oath, I did.
4: Why?
8: Because I'm sick of the other bloody idiots, especially the one in charge.
4: Yeah.
8: I know it's a terrible... No, I won't say that.
4: Tell us, should Labor be worried about One Nation?
8: Yes, I think so. Well, I hope so.
3: This is my family. My dad was born out here in Griffith, and he joined the Navy and his brother joined the Air Force.
1: As a local, David Farley knows only too well what concerns the voters of Farrah.
3: In this part of Farrah, it's all about water, it's all about the cost of energy, and it's all about immigration. Big issues.
1: Heavy restrictions on irrigation water have long plagued local industries, none more so than wineries.
2: Have you tended to support the coalition parties over the years?
9: Oh, very much so. In the early days, I was very much involved with the National Party.
2: Did you vote One Nation, and if so, why?
9: I voted One Nation purely because the Nationals and the Liberal brand had become toxic.
1: De Bortoli is one of the biggest wineries in Australia.
2: Tell me what we've got on the left here.
10: These would be just a series of ports or muskets going back, you know, 10, 20, 30 years.
1: Darren De Bortoli is the managing director.
10: Yeah, well, these barrels go back to the 1880s.
2: One Nation hasn't only surged in Farrah, it's surging across the nation in the opinion polls. Why is that?
9: I can't speak about the other areas, but obviously there's a lot of resonance with what's been said by One Nation, and, you know, it's common sense. Is the NDIS out of control? Yes. You know, have we got the right type of immigration, the right levels of immigration coming into the country? No. Immigration is a problem in the cities. It's not a problem in the country areas. Country areas, we need the immigrants.
2: You need the labour.
9: We need the labour. We need the immigrants.
1: Times are tough in the wine industry, and Darren has started ripping up some of his vines. He also sees turbulent times ahead for conservative politics in Australia.
9: We could see a major change in the next federal election. whether that involves One Nation or not, but I'm talking about the Conservative side. I think that if they get their politics right, this could be one of those momentous changes in Australian politics.
1: Isn't it more likely that One Nation will help Labor stay in power than help a Conservative government be formed?
9: Well, if they keep going at each other's throats, it will. So they've both got to get their acts sorted out.
1: You're saying the Coalition and One Nation need to cooperate more?
9: Oh, of course.
1: Could you, in government, work with One Nation? Could there be effectively a coalition of what Labor now calls the three right-wing parties?
5: Look, I can't really see any formal coalition occurring between us. And the problem here is that anyone that wants to vote for One Nation is not voting for Pauline Hanson. You're voting for a particular person in your particular electorate. They often split with Pauline, and so it's a bit like Forrest Gump and a box of chocolates. If you vote for One Nation, you don't really know what you're going to get.
1: If you leave Farah and follow the Murray River downstream, pretty soon you end up in South Australia. And we're down here alongside the Murray, out the back of the Adelaide Hills in the state electorate of Hammond. Here too, a flood of One Nation votes has washed away another Liberal politician. Would you mind telling us who you voted for?
11: I did vote One Nation.
1: So you're pretty happy with the outcome then, to have a One Nation member here?
12: Yeah.
7: Oh, yeah.
1: Who did you vote for this time?
13: Liberal.
1: Right. Are you worried, though, then, that the Liberals have lost it and One Nation have got it?
13: No, they've had it for a fair while, and One Nation seems to be pleasing everybody.
1: So did you know a bit about Robert Roylance?
11: Personally, I've met him twice. I've heard about his teaching background in China, and his wife's a lovely lady. And I'm a whiskey man, and they've got the distillery in Manly, so...
1: The whiskey got you over the line, eh?
11: Pretty much.
1: An hour and a half east of Adelaide, here on the Murray River, is the town of Manham. It's the birthplace of the Australian paddle steamer industry. It's also home to the new member for the seat of Hammond.
14: Hello.
1: Robert. Chris Kenny.
14: How are you, Chris? It's nice to meet you.
1: Robert Roylance owns the local whiskey distillery with his brother. Give us a taste of your best, your favourite whiskey.
14: My favourite whiskey would be our single malt whiskey, double aged. It's 2 years in Hungarian oak.
1: He's also served in the Army Reserves.
14: So take a sip.
1: And spent 8 years working in China.
14: Enjoy. So you get hints of some light floral notes.
1: Wow. You sound like quite the advocate. Why would you give up this for politics?
14: So I can continue making booze.
1: Why you reckon the government would shut you down otherwise?
14: No, but the amount of taxation that's put on all of us is pretty heavy, and small businesses are doing it tough, and we feel it just like any other small business.
1: But by far his most unique career path into politics was 30 kilometres upstream on the Walker Flat Ferry. So, Robert, back and forth, it must be a bit like political debate.
14: Yeah, pretty much, actually. It's there's two opposing sides, and it's about getting to the other side.
1: But you started over there on the left side, and now you're way over here with One Nation.
14: That's right, but you want to be on the right side.
1: Is it the right side? Is One Nation too far right?
14: I don't believe it's too far right or anywhere else. I think it's the other side has left us. We've been abandoned by the Liberals and Nationals.
1: For 3 years leading up to the election...
14: We did it! We did it! We did it! We did it! Yeah.
1: Robert worked here, operating what locals call the punt.
14: Guys come out and they're just getting some photos. They're like, because half of them can't believe a ferry operator got in, you know?
15: Oh, really?
14: They look at me and they go, were you really a ferry operator? I go, yeah. Do you know? It's just...
1: When did you decide I will join One Nation and I will try to be a candidate? How did that unfold?
14: On that ferry. On that very ferry right there. It all came about from those situations that just people were struggling. They're struggling to pay their bills. They're struggling to keep up.
1: Does it surprise you that an area, an electorate that's been so strongly Liberal for so long has switched to One Nation?
12: I guess it surprised me the extent of the switch to One Nation full stop.
1: Colin Nias is a born and bred Manham local.
12: I think it's just an indication of just how fed up people are. And it doesn't matter whether you're Aboriginal or whether you're of colonial descent, we've got, you can speak to political people, you can get your message to them, but they simply aren't listening. And we want somebody that's going to listen. And again, One Nation have given the best impression that they may do that.
1: Colin's also the pastor at the local Baptist church. Over the years, his political dial has moved from the left to the right. Now it's moved further.
12: So my wife and I sat down and actually went through what the political parties were saying to see where we'd align. And I said to her, this is a bit disturbing. You realise the answer is One Nation.
1: Why was that disturbing for you?
12: Well, I guess early on I'd seen Pauline Hanson as somewhat of the radical out there, bit of a loony fish and chip shop owner. But when you look back at it, she's actually been very consistent for a long time in the view she's expressed.
1: Many would say she's been consistent in her intolerance of Indigenous Australians and of immigrants. Are you worried about bigotry and how that marries with the Christian faith?
12: Yeah, it's a bit hard to look at bigotry when our own local member who's just been elected has a Chinese wife.
1: Are you married to a Chinese woman?
14: I certainly am.
1: Isn't that an unusual story for One Nation?
14: Not really. One Nation encompasses a broad group of people.
1: But didn't Pauline Hanson come to prominence by saying we were being swamped by Asians?
14: That card gets played often, but ultimately One Nation's about better change for Australia.
1: Has Pauline Hanson changed?
14: I believe she has.
1: Has One Nation changed?
14: It's an evolving party, certainly. It has changed, and not everything is said and done in the past is still to date.
4: You said, I believe we are in danger of being swamped by Asians. They have their own culture and religion, form ghettos, and do not assimilate. Were you wrong on that?
15: At that time, Chris, we're going back 30 years ago.
4: Sure, but we now have seen what's happened. They've been model immigrants. You were wrong to suggest
15: Chris,
4: they'd be poor immigrants.
15: Chris, we're talking about 30 years ago when I made those statements.
4: Indeed.
15: All right. Those statements were said at that time, and that's what I said at the time.
4: Yes, but what I want you to say now is whether you are prepared. You were wrong.
15: No, not for the time that I said it. If that is wrong, if I said it today.
4: But if you were wrong about the migrants back then, you could be wrong about the migrants now.
15: Chris, you can say what you want to say. But the fact is, I said that at the time, 30 years ago.
4: And it turned out to be wrong. Asian migrants have not turned out to be a problem in this country.
15: Chris, how do you know what it was 30 years ago? The situation is totally different to what it is today.
16: Can I get a photo with you?
1: Pauline may be right.
17: Thank you very much.
1: Maybe.
17: And we'll have that photo. Your selfie?
16: Yeah.
17: Okay. Hello. Hi. I see you standing there.
18: So nice to meet you.
19: We're finally here, Pauline.
16: Well done. I love you.
20: Yeah, Prime Minister of Australia. You put my vote every day of the week.
18: Yeah. I like watching your YouTube. Oh, thank you.
20: Thank you, Alice.
18: Thank you.
1: A street walk in Adelaide just before the election.
17: Just tell me quickly, could I use the whole movement?
18: No, you look lovely.
1: And Pauline Hanson and her One Nation state leader, Corey Bernardi.
17: Corey's standing for
21: the Leadership Council.
1: Attracted voters from all sorts of backgrounds.
21: Beautiful.
17: Thank you. Nice to meet you.
22: This surprises me, right? I've done street walks with a lot of politicians over the years, and you're such a polarising figure, but you're treated like a rock star here. Everybody wants to get a photo with you, and most of them have got kind words to say.
17: Chris, they have. People are screaming out. All they want is hope. They seem to hope for the future, and they want their country back.
21: You want me to take it?
17: Oh, yes, please.
22: Even though you're not old enough to vote.
21: Doesn't matter.
17: It's about Australia, isn't it?
18: Yeah.
17: Yeah.
21: Daddy?
23: I call the member for Hammond.
24: Thank you, Madam Speaker.
1: Robert Roylance is now one of four Lower House One Nation MPs in South Australia. What they do with those numbers will be closely watched.
2: What's your number one policy
14: platform? At the moment, it's ensuring that we have better infrastructure. That's the strongest voice.
2: That's kind of the policy. Tell me something that One Nation would do in South Australia right now if it could.
14: The number one policy that we've been pushing is tackling that cost of living. And that's just through...
2: Yeah, but tackling cost of living is not a policy. What would you do to improve the cost of living?
14: I'm fumbling for words here. If you just give me a moment.
2: But there's a key issue. You're saying it's the number one issue. What would you do to lower the cost of living?
14: Look, with four members, we can do the best we can do is represent the people and keep government accountable.
1: Now, Pauline Hanson has been clever and fortunate in recruiting some high-profile former Coalition MPs in Barnaby Joyce and Corey Bernardi. How critical and risky is it going to be for her in selecting candidates right around the country?
0: Yeah, I think the danger for Pauline Hanson, apart from occasionally being incapable of understatement, I think the big danger for her is trying to find the right candidates who can resonate with ordinary people, but in a way that doesn't put off the political centre. You want to have a sense of serious policy grit if you really want to win over middle Australia, and that's one of her weaknesses.
1: Here in the Barossa Valley, many of the vineyards are even older than the Liberal Party. And believe me, the wines from this region still get better with age. But the Liberal Party isn't ageing so well. In fact, it's now in a fight for its very survival.
6: Directly north of Hammond is the seat of Schubert. Its sitting member is the leader of the state's Liberal Party, Ashton Hearn.
2: Ashton, how are you?
8: Good, g'day. Welcome.
2: Thank you.
8: Good to see you.
2: Wouldn't you love to have this many Liberal MPs in Parliament with you?
8: Well, look, that'd be nice, but I've got to say they're a bit hard to wrangle at times, so if they're cooperative.
6: Here on the family farm, Ashton reflects on the party's crushing election loss.
8: I think part of the reason why we are seeing a bit of a rise in One Nation is just the sense of complacency that people feel in their politicians.
2: So a big part of the rise of One Nation has been complacency from the Liberals and the Nats?
8: Right. Well, not just the Liberals and the Nats, but I think major parties more broadly. People are angry, and I think they're angry at politics in general, and complacency and navel-gazing, I think, has a big role to play in that.
19: Thank you very much. Let's continue the work.
6: That anger resulted in a bloodbath for Ashton's party.
24: There's absolutely no doubt about it that things are tough.
6: The Liberals lost 11 seats. They now have 5 seats, just one more than One Nation.
25: An earthquake has rattled the foundations of uniparty politics in South Australia.
6: But the primary vote was the knockout punch. The Liberals attracted less than 19%, and One Nation beat them with almost 23%.
2: Did it surprise you that One Nation became such a dominant force in that election?
8: I think certainly how rapidly they grew, and you know, the major parties have got to take that seriously. And ultimately, if people are feeling angry or unheard, then they look for a political force who's at least going to be angry on their behalf. We've got a hell of a task ahead of us.
2: What does Ashton Hearn need to do to get your state vote back?
26: Very hard to say, because I guess the disruption the Liberal Party's had state and federally over their last terms with just the roller coaster of leaders here, and they don't seem to know what they're doing. Trust is easily lost. It's very hard to get back again.
2: And tell us about the leadership and how it just sort of fell into your lap. Were you ready for that?
8: Oh, it certainly wasn't something that I was gunning for as a first-term MP.
2: No.
8: And, you know, my colleagues asked me to step up, and so that's what I did. So I became the leader on the 8th of December, and Bondi was shortly after, and I think that really was the first event that was the catalyst, I suppose, to really accelerate the surge of One Nation.
2: Is that right? You think the Bondi massacre contributed to the rise of One Nation? In what way?
8: I think it really put in focus the concern that Australians, including South Australians, had on immigration, and I think it really brought that to the fore, for sure.
4: immigration primarily, or national security and Islamist extremism as well?
8: I think extremism is one element, but certainly immigration, because I think if we're looking at the rise of One Nation, there's one issue above all else, and that's the concern about immigration levels.
1: I've spoken to people, including people who have changed their vote from the Coalition to One Nation in South Australia and in Farrah, who have done so. They say the turning point for them was the Bondi massacre.
3: Yeah. Look, I think it was a catalyst. There was a sense that, you know, establishment Australia had moved away from middle Australia. And so I do think it crystallised a sense of anger and grief.
5: That, I think, got people to wake up and say, hang on, where are we? Where are we heading? What are we going with here? And I think that was a real turning point. So, and watching how the Labor Party handled that and called it out for completely different things to what it actually was, everyone...
4: Gun control, you mean?
5: Yeah, gun control. Hang on.
7: Today, I'm also announcing that the government will establish a national gun buyback scheme to purchase surplus, newly banned and illegal firearms.
9: Oh my God.
15: And I'll tell the Prime Minister, it is not to do with the guns. Look at the people behind the guns, the people we've allowed to come into this country, and we do need to get rid of those people out of our country.
4: So did Bondi increase anxiety about immigration? Is that partly what's at play here?
5: Yeah, and specifically, I guess, who we're letting into the country. Specifically, yeah, I think so. And then we should be inviting people that into the country that are suitable to be here, that fit in. I mean, if people are bringing in a whole heap of baggage from other countries... Why is that in Australia? That shouldn't be here.
3: So no wonder there was anger, no wonder there was grief. And I do think that needed to be dealt with quickly. The Prime Minister didn't do that. We needed to call out Islamist extremism immediately.
1: But if the Albanese Labor government hasn't been strong enough, if it's let the country down when it comes to anti-Semitism and Islamist extremism, why then have voters gone to One Nation and not the Coalition?
3: Oh, I think they see the we are the parties of government and we've let them down.
10: To all Republicans and Democrats and independents across this nation, I say it is time for us to come together as one united people.
1: 2016 was a landmark year for populist right politics.
11: I, Donald John Trump.
1: Donald Trump was elected President of the United States.
10: They're bringing drugs, they're bringing crime, they're rapists, and some, I assume, are good people.
13: We've got our country back.
1: Nigel Farage's Brexit campaign saw Britain shut the door on the European Union.
15: I'm back.
1: And Pauline Hanson returned to Canberra as a senator.
15: Now we are in danger of being swamped by Muslims who bear a culture and ideology that is incompatible with our own.
0: Immigration, or mass immigration, has been the most important issue to explain the rise of Trump, the rise of Hanson, the rise of Farage in Britain, the rise of Le Pen in France, Giorgia Meloni in Italy. It's a backlash against uncontrolled immigration. We don't have that problem here. We do have a reasonably good border protection system, but we have an immigration program that has really spiralled out of control.
1: Like Donald Trump and Nigel Farage, Pauline Hanson is a disruptor.
9: What's going on here, Senator Hanson?
12: Oh, look, fucking miss that. Stop Labor, fire the liar. And that's what we're saying, fire the liar.
16: I love it!
6: Part of their appeal is they don't sound like politicians.
12: You've got 872,000 people. Do you want me to answer the question or not? Because I'll go, right? We have 872,000 people in this country who cannot speak English or very little of it.
6: To what extent do you look at what Nigel Farage is doing or talk to him and try and copy or share information? Same with Donald Trump. Are you a movement that operates across international borders?
12: No. I don't reflect on what they're doing or saying and think I'm going to implement it here. Remember, I've been around long before all these other people. I was around long before Trump. I've got it within me that I just know, okay, this isn't right. It goes to my gut feeling.
6: But you're anti-establishment. You take on the media. You've got red hair. You're the Australian Donald Trump, aren't you?
12: I can be the Australian, British Nigel Farage. I can be Maloney. I can be whoever you want me to be. But at the bottom line is I'm Pauline Hanson.
6: To what extent are you up against a global trend here?
17: Yeah, I think there is a little bit of a global trend. We've got our own circumstances here in this country, but there is a re-emergence, a backlash, if you like, against the woke mind virus that has infected Western countries now for a decade or so. And so people have had enough of this bullshit. They've had enough of the lies, the broken promises, and people are reacting to that looking at other alternatives.
12: Right, settle down. Let's make a start. I'll just take the role.
6: Another area where One Nation has come up trumps...
12: Barnaby Joyce.
6: ..is the use of social media.
12: Anthony Albanese.
17: Yes, Miss, Anthony Albanese is here.
2: There's lots of factors in the rise of One Nation, but this must have played a role.
18: Man, I want to be pushing this narrative as much as I can. Please tell everybody that the cartoon series had a big role to play.
2: All right, here we are, Mark. This is where all the mischief happens, hey?
18: This is where the magic happens, mate.
6: Mark Nicholson leads the team that makes the Please Explain cartoons for One Nation.
18: Fresh off the press, straight out of the oven, mate. It's the only political party that could do it. It was the underdog status of One Nation that worked. That's what made it so powerful, I think, in the beginning, that it was deeply satirical.
12: Am I understood?
20: Yes, Ms. Senator Hanson.
18: It's kind of crazy at the moment because we used to do it as a joke, Chris. Like, we used to do it as a joke in the show. It was like cut to you going, breaking news, Pauline Hanson's now polling as the preferred Prime Minister and One Nation
2: is... real.
18: Now it's real. It's not a joke anymore. It's become real life.
17: Oh, man, Pauline Hanson's Fire the Lie campaign just raised millions of dollars
18: and it keeps going up. How am I going to lie my way out of this? Albo,
17: have you tried telling the truth?
6: So with the cartoons and with things like the Fire the Liar campaign and the like, is One Nation more nimble and more agile with social media than the major parties?
12: Oh, of course. Of course we are. You know, people like that. They are trying to catch up with us, but we're way ahead as far as social media, connecting with the public, even with a lot of the media. You know, Chris, they hear directly from me.
6: And so have you learned some of this stuff from Donald Trump?
12: No, I think Donald Trump's learned a lot from me. I don't know if he's got the cartoons.
6: The next stop for One Nation is here in Victoria, where there's a state election in November. The Labor government here is deeply unpopular, so much so that they switched premiers in desperation. But on the right of centre, the vote is now fracturing between the Coalition and One Nation. Empowered by wins in the South Australian election.
12: So if you're from Victoria, you're watching this, we're coming to support you down there. Stand candidates.
6: And the Farrah by-election.
12: And the people out there who may be watching this, we're coming after those other seats.
6: Pauline Hanson has ambitious plans for Victoria.
12: I intend to stand a One Nation candidate in every seat in this next election.
6: Can you actually win government in Victoria?
12: Chris, that's a big unknown. I can't answer that. Either can a lot of other people. And it's up to the people of Victoria.
1: But you must be worried that by splitting the right of centre vote, you might help Labor stay in power in Victoria.
12: No, I don't believe that, right? It's up to the people out there. If you want to get rid of Labor, then you vote One Nation number one, and then you put Libs number two. So that's a fallacy that everyone's putting out there. Oh, you're going to hand it back to the Labor Party. No. I tell you something, Libs by themselves will not win government in this state. They will not. And if One Nation wasn't here, they'd be handing it straight back to the Labor Party.
9: Shame, shame, One Nation!
1: The One Nation bandwagon rolled into town in June, met by protesters at a party fundraiser in Melbourne. It was hosted by a family with a famous political pedigree.
14: I woke up one night and thought, what can I do to try and do something to get rid of Labor? And I thought, the only thing I can do is reach out to One Nation.
1: Is there a part of you that feels you're turning your back on your family heritage by supporting One Nation rather than the Liberal Party?
14: Not at all.
1: Virginia and Ben Gibson are descendants of Joe Lyons, our 10th Prime Minister and a founder of the Liberal Party.
14: I'm very proud of what my family have achieved.
1: Virginia is his granddaughter, Ben his great-grandson. Do you still support the Liberal Party?
14: Of course I support the Liberal Party.
1: But you're not a member anymore?
14: No, I haven't renewed my membership. I have felt disappointed by their performance.
1: Are you thinking about voting One Nation?
14: It's a consideration.
16: And that's why I'm saying to you, never give up. Stand for your values, your principles, and by God, this country's worth fighting for.
1: Now, you're a former Liberal Party member as well. I believe you've let your membership lapse.
26: I have.
1: And yet you've run a fundraiser for Pauline Hanson and One Nation. Why?
26: Yeah, and in the past we've run them for the Liberal Party too. So, you know, my concern at this stage is Victoria, and I think what happens in Victoria largely could predicate what happens in the rest of the country. I think it's really important that we get change here.
19: Go Victoria!
1: If there are long-term Liberal members or Liberal voters, though, who are attracted to One Nation, don't you want to plead with them to stay in the Liberal Party,
3: sure,
1: stay with the Liberal Party, make it better, change it if they want to, rather than abandon it?
3: Of course. And what I would say to every Liberal voter out there that's thinking of voting for One Nation, whether it's in Victoria or further down the track at the federal election, is we are getting the Liberal Party back to what it believes in.
21: There's no doubt at all that right now, in terms of these state elections, Hanson is a threat to the Liberals. But what we're going to see is we are going to see a very turbulent period of politics play out over the next 12 to 18 months before the next election. And the reality is, certainly what I've argued, Hanson is not in a position to be a viable contender to serve in the government of this country, let alone as Prime Minister of this country. And the consequences, the consequences for the Australian people would simply be catastrophic.
1: Pauline Hanson has made no secret of her ultimate ambition. You've set your sights on being Prime Minister, right? You've been open about that. Your aim now is to become Prime Minister.
12: Chris, is it my aim to be Prime Minister, or is my aim to get a change of government where we can actually turn this country around? So that's what my main aim is. But I tell you what, I don't underestimate myself, that if I'm in that situation that, you know, I will be Prime Minister of the country, I know I can do the job.
3: One Nation is not in a position, is not fit to govern this country. I understand the anger that is driving support for One Nation from those voters, but I don't believe that they are able to put the plan together and the team together that can get us out of the morass we are in right now.
1: Foreign affairs would be a new challenge for a Prime Minister Hanson.
22: I feel very welcome here.
23: Thank you, thank you.
1: Especially with our most crucial Asian neighbours. If you were Prime Minister, you'd have to get involved in a lot of foreign policy. All Prime Ministers do. You'd have to engage with our region. How would you go engaging with Southeast Asia in particular?
15: Oh, no problem.
1: So if you became Prime Minister, wouldn't you want to visit Jakarta fairly quickly and meet with the President there?
15: I don't know if I'd say I want to, you know.
1: Isn't Indonesia one of our most important partners?
15: It is one of our most important partners. Chris and I don't have a problem with that.
1: Do you know who the President is?
15: No, I don't know his name. I can't remember his name.
1: You can't remember the name of the President of Indonesia?
15: No, I can't.
1: What about the Prime Minister of Japan?
15: I can't say
1: it. You can't remember her name either?
15: Yeah.
1: You could tell us who the President of China is.
15: Jinping.
1: That's one out of three.
15: Yeah.
1: This will be a big learning curve for you, wouldn't it?
15: Well, look, I know her name. Do I remember a Japanese name? No, I don't. I'm not in position. I'm not Prime Minister, am I?
7: Nice and friendly. That's it, beautiful. Great, I like that. And eyes to camera, guys, that's it.
8: Do you care about what people think of you?
19: I think everyone cares about what someone else thinks of them, but I don't let it worry me. And what's important is about how you feel about yourself. If you have your own self-respect and self-esteem, I think that's what's very important.
22: Oh, she doesn't take many things to heart. You know, she's here and there, it does affect her, but it only makes her stronger, really, because it makes her more determined to go around there and kick their butt.
1: Which brings us to the question of succession. The Prime Minister is 63 years old, the Coalition Leader, 59, and Pauline Hanson is 72. You get to choose your successor, and I want to know who your successor will be.
15: Oh, God, I can't tell you because I haven't chosen. Chris, I'm not going anywhere for a while, so just wait and see.
1: Is that going to be Barnaby Joyce or Lee Hanson?
15: Oh, God, it could be someone else out there, couldn't it?
1: Maybe, you tell me.
15: So there you go. No, I'm not telling you anything because that decision hasn't been made. And as I said, people have alluded to the fact, or the media have alluded to, that it's my daughter. And I tell you what, that's not the case. She has to prove herself. Barnaby's only been with the party for 8 months. So why would I say, give it to Barnaby? So
1: couldn't you just write it in an envelope and put it in a safe so that if you got hit by a bus, you...
15: It's not going to happen. I'm sorry.
23: There's cops everywhere.
1: At a One Nation event in the Melbourne suburb of Hawthorne, protesters are again out in force.
24: I remember as a young reporter almost 30 years ago coming to events like this where Pauline Hanson was speaking and there were protests and heavy security. Here we are again.
1: Do you fear for your personal safety?
15: No.
1: Why not?
15: I don't fear for it. I'm concerned and certain parts, areas that I won't go in certain parts of Australia, by all means, but that's not unlike many other Australians, actually.
1: There are places in this country you won't go.
15: Yeah.
1: Where?
15: Streets of Melbourne here. You see, every time I come down here, the protest, and you've seen it on the streets here, the viciousness, the nastiness, we've seen that, you know, and they've called, last time I was here, death, you know.
1: Earlier that day,
25: we might make a start then.
1: There was a heavy police presence for a Pauline Hanson press conference.
25: People want change in this state and they're crying out for that change. They don't trust the major political parties at all. They don't believe what
1: the One Nation leader was announcing her first batch of candidates for the state election.
25: I'm not going to be in the Victorian Parliament. That'd be up to the people here.
1: Among their number, a familiar face.
27: Congratulations.
28: Thank you, mate.
27: So, into politics. It's kind of strange that you've made your name mocking politicians and taking the mickey out of them. Now you're going to be one.
28: Mate, I announced that I was having my daughter on your show. She's 15 months old now. I looked her in the eye the other night and I was terrified that she's going to inherit a Victoria that's worse than the one that I was gifted. I just can't stand idly by and let that happen.
1: In my travels around Australia, reporting on the fight for the right of centre vote.
29: Why One Nation?
30: Because the Liberals and Nationals are wimpy people.
1: One thing about One Nation stood out.
0: Don't tell anyone, but I'll watch your TikTok.
15: Oh, wait.
6: People are no longer shy to express their support for Pauline Hanson.
2: What do you think of her? How would you sum her up for the Australian population?
4: Look, she's the right candidate for Prime Minister. She's the one who can get Australia in the right direction, and she can get Australia back in the older days, which it used to be.
21: And the extraordinary thing about so many of the people supporting Pauline Hanson, they hate Albanese. They actually think supporting Pauline Hanson is going to bring Albanese undone. And of course, this is complete nonsense. The Labor Party knows that the best guarantee it has, the best guarantee Anthony Albanese has of remaining in office, is Pauline Hanson getting a strong vote. That is the reality.
6: Aren't you, in many ways, making the coalition match fit, pushing them to more conservative positions, which will be good for them and, in the end, perhaps bad for One Nation?
12: I don't care, as long as it's about what's the right for Australia. So if I can have that influence and force them, because this is what the Australian people want.
6: So you're not out to destroy the coalition. If you make them more conservative and more successful, you'll feel as if you've done your job.
12: Well, I am doing my job. Even that's putting pressure on the Labor Party at the moment, aren't they?
6: But even though you and the coalition are sort of at loggerheads at times and fighting for the right of centre vote, you still see yourselves very much as being on the same side?
12: Most definitely. Neither one of us, neither side, are on the same side as what the Labor and what they're advocating. Although the public see that of the coalition previously, they see them of the same bird with two wings, the Uni Party. And I think because the One Nation's been around, we've actually forced them to go back to the conservative values.
17: All right, what pace are we keeping, mate? Whatever you like.
5: Out for a great cold morning run here in Canberra with Matt. Marathon through the next election. But we're training hard and going hard, aren't
17: we, mate? I'm just happy to have kept up with you, mate. I've got a bit of work to do to get your pace. We've got a marathon for the election.
10: We have to be different from Labor because Labor's taking us in the wrong direction. And so that's what I'm focused on.
17: Probably good we did it this early.
10: And I firmly believe that we are the ones in the coalition, the Liberal and National parties, that can get this country back to where it needs to be. Bring it on.
6: We've spoken to a lot of people about your rise for this documentary. People admire your tenacity. You've hung in there for a long while and been consistent. Your thoughts?
12: Pretty much. I have. I'm not just a politician. I am this Australian. You're talking about me. This is my grassroots. This is where I was born. This is my country. This is not the country that I grew up in. And if I don't speak up, who else is?

0: Breaking news, counting underway in One Nation in the box seat for an historic by-election victory in the WA seat of Secret Harbour. A loss for Labor tonight in this traditional heartland would send shockwaves across the Nullarbor ahead of Victoria's state election. And in other news, shattered Australian communities light vigils in a show of unity with the Nepal flood victims. The death toll now above 600, with at least 41 Australians unaccounted for. In Fox Sports News tonight, hardly a dry eye in the stadium as Jai Arrow takes to the field with the South Sydney Rabbitohs for game 99 of his NRL career.
1: Live on News 24, this is Late Edition.
0: Good evening, I'm Trudy McIntosh and welcome to our special coverage of the Secret Harbour by-election in Western Australia. Polls have closed and counting is well and truly underway. Tonight is a big test of how One Nation is tracking in its quest to win seats off Labor right across the country. The seat of Secret Harbour lies in Perth South. It takes in the suburban areas between Rockingham and Mandurah. This by-election battle was sparked by the resignation of long-serving state Labor MP Paul Papalia. And it's a crowded field to replace him. There's a whopping 16 candidates in the race tonight. But in the end, it's effectively a three-cornered contest. Labor's Georgia Tree previously worked as an advisor to Federal Labor Minister Madeleine King and then moved to oil and gas giant Woodside Energy. One Nation's candidate is Luke Hertigen. He owns multiple gyms in the region, previously worked as a personal trainer and won a national weightlifting title. And finally, Ryan Robertson is running for the Liberals. He's a former Navy submariner and councillor for the city of Rockingham. While this is a WA state contest, the result tonight will give us an insight into federal factors too. Secret Harbour overlaps the northwest pocket of the federal seat of Canning, held by Liberal frontbencher Andrew Hastie. He's been locked in a tussle with One Nation and even his own party over how aggressive the Liberals should be in confronting One Nation's rise. Mr Hastie accused state Liberal leader Basil Zemplis of raising the white flag over these comments earlier this week.
2: Now, for us to be disrespectful of that would be not acknowledging the current will of the people. So my approach has very much been see One Nation's rise as an opportunity, not a threat.
3: I don't accept this idea that a win for One Nation is a win for the Liberal Party. We're fighting for our lives. You don't wave the white flag. Voters sense weakness and they'll go to the strong horse if you signal weakness.
0: The Prime Minister was in Western Australia this week, but chose to steer clear of the by-election contest. The Liberals, mocking his no-show One Nation, also got in on the action. But Anthony Albanese at the time said that there was nothing unusual going on, that he doesn't campaign in by-elections. Make no mistake, One Nation has surged in the polls in 2026. We saw in South Australia, Pauline Hanson's party won four lower house seats at the March state election. Then in May, we saw that thumping Farah by-election victory with David Farley. The countdown is also well and truly on for the Victorian state election in November. That's where Pauline Hanson and Barnaby Joyce are tonight at a Farmers Fight Back event pushing to scrap a controversial power line project. It's all before we see One Nation battle to flip seats in New South Wales at the state election next March. There's certainly a lot at stake. Let's get straight to it. I'm joined now by Ashley Gillen at Labor's Secret Harbour HQ in Perth. Ash, a by-election battle with so much at stake. Let's start with Labor, its traditional heartland there. Why is the Cook government so worried about this result tonight?
4: It is going to be tight, and considering the state election was some 17 months ago and Labor got a 46% primary at that point, it really should be a Labor seat. But One Nation, we've heard, is feeling very confident, even suggesting they might win the vote on primaries, which would be extraordinary considering there are 16 candidates and considering the 11.5% margin that the previous member, Paul Papalia, had in this seat. Trudy, I'm here at the Labor campaign headquarters for tonight. It's a very buoyant crowd here. here. Polls closed just over an hour ago, so we are still waiting for those early results to trickle through. But it is right that the One Nation wave does seem to be coming through Western Australia, like we've seen in some of those other parts around the country, and of course in the federal polls as well, which have showed that One Nation is pretty much neck and neck with Labor. So Labor is worried about tonight. Nobody seems to want to claim it just yet. It's too early, obviously, but everyone agrees it is going to be extremely tight this evening. Roger Cook, the Premier, earlier today acknowledged that this should be a Labor seat and that he'd be heartbroken if Labor doesn't win tonight.
5: I would break my heart, but, you know, it's the people of Secret... We're in the hands of the people of Secret Harbour today. I'm just, today, immensely proud of the woman that's standing behind me. I'm immensely proud of the campaign that we've run.
6: Heartbroken. That's what he said.
7: Yeah.
6: Did he say heartbroken?
7: Yes.
6: Did he?
7: Yeah.
6: Okay, well, I'll give him a buzz tomorrow morning and check in on him. I suppose that would be the right thing to do. Look, we've always been very realistic about this, and I think that has been clear from the outset. We've been realistic, and we have noted, we've seen, as Ryan has said, this is a different game now. The game is different. There were two main players for many, many years. We've seen on 2 weeks of pre-poll, there is a third player. One Nation are a significant force in this contest. So we're realistic. But what we will be very, very proud of is the effort, the quality of our candidate, and the quality of our campaign.
4: And yes, the Liberals being very realistic about the fact that they are going to come in a third place tonight, and everyone is expecting that'll be quite a distant third after Labor and One Nation. It is a bit of an opportunity for voters to give Labor a bit of a free kick. They know that Labor has such an overwhelming majority in the WA State Parliament that it's certainly not going to impact things on a practical level there in terms of changing balance of power or anything like that. So it is an opportunity, of course, for voters to give a message to both the state Labor government and also, of course, to the federal Labor government led by the Prime Minister Anthony Albanese. I'm going to now bring in the Deputy Premier, Rita Sapioti, who joins me here. Thank you so much for your time. Appreciate that. Tell us, an hour after polls have closed, what's your sense after being out on the booths today?
8: Well, it was very quiet today. There's been a lot of pre-poll, so over 50% of people voted early, so it was pretty quiet on the booths. So, again, it's very hard. Some people just don't take any how to votes. I call them the quiet West Australians who you're not sure exactly how they're going to vote. So it was very hard to tell from the booths today because of the amount of pre-poll.
4: It's been a big week for Labor in Western Australia. Earlier last week, we saw the Prime Minister Anthony Albanese say that he would commit to not changing WA's GST share. How much has federal issues played into this by-election?
8: Oh, this is a state by-election. Of course, the GST issue came about because of the Productivity Commission report. And I think all Western Australians really welcome the Prime Minister's commitment to back in our GST deal.
4: But Anthony Albanese didn't make the trip down the highway to come here to Secret Harbour to help Georgia Tree campaign. Was that a bad move?
8: Oh, no. Look, this is a state by-election. There's state by-elections all the time. But the Prime Minister, with his commitment to both the defence precinct and, of course, the GST deal, very much is delivering for WA.
4: We saw Pauline Hanson texted her candidate, Luke Hurtigan, today. The text message said, I've got it here, we're targeting Labor seats hard and fast. If One Nation does pick up the seat today, what is that message to Labor, both at a state and federal level?
8: Well, I don't want to speculate on tonight's results, but every election, every by-election is always a chance to listen to the community and make sure we do listen and then act accordingly. So I've been around, I've seen by-elections we've won and by-elections we've lost. Either way, it's a chance to, again, listen and make sure you connect with your community.
4: What is your analysis of the One Nation surge?
8: Oh, well, in WA, we've had this particular issue where the Liberal Party played for third. And we saw the Leader of the Opposition, Basil Zemplis, actually claim that a win for One Nation is a win for the Liberal Party. So quite strangely in WA, the Liberal Party is basically handed their votes to One Nation, and that's a particular case here in WA.
4: I had one Liberal say to me, that's like suggesting a win for the Dockers is a win for the Eagles just because they're both West Australian teams, which I think that comment did raise a few eyebrows among Liberal supporters. But yeah. In terms of the surge, what's behind it? Is it migration, cost of living? Why are we seeing this landslide in the polls for One Nation?
8: Oh, look, I just think across the nation we've had some economic challenges that's been brought about from international events. So people just want to make sure you focus on the key issues. We have been focusing on the key issues, more housing, building hospitals. That's our focus and that's what we'll continue to do.
4: Rita Saffioti, really appreciate you making the time. We'll let you go and enjoy the rest of the party. Thank you for that. So, Trudy, we have seen this real melting pot of issues in this Secret Harbour by-election. On a local level, there's been a lot of discussion about hospitals and train stations, but voters repeatedly keep talking about some of those big picture issues, cost of living, housing, immigration, and we have seen an orange army on the streets of One Nation supporters, rallied around Luke Hurtigan, who's the local candidate. They've been a very strong presence on the ground, and they've been reporting that people have just been coming up and talking about that immigration issue a lot throughout this campaign. So it is a funny one to analyse in terms of how much is a state issue and how much is a federal issue, and of course the major parties are going to have their own analysis of that depending on what the result is tonight and how they want to spin it. But it is one of those really interesting by-elections that really will have national implications in terms of reading how the One Nation vote could go in a seat like Secret Harbour.
0: And Ash, this gives us an indication as to how Labor is going to fend off challenges against a resurgent One Nation. For so much of this year, they've been trying to dismiss this as this is just a concern on the right of politics. This is the real threat to the coalition. But tonight is a real test of how many Labor voters, rusted on Labor voters, are willing to switch and consider Pauline Hanson's party. We've been talking about it throughout the week. There's a huge level of confidence and publicly too from One Nation about their chances tonight. The proof will be in the pudding as to whether that's actually matched in the result.
4: Absolutely. And look, Luke Hurtigan and the WA One Nation leader, Rod Caddies, they've been openly saying, look, we've got this in the bag. We're going to win this. Luke Hurtigan's going to be the newest member of the WA Parliament after the weekend. That, as you know, Trudy, is a pretty unusual. Look, we've got this in the bag. We're going to win this. Luke Hurtigan's going to be the newest member of the WA Parliament after the weekend. That, as you know, Trudy, is a pretty unusual.

0: exactly what the policies are when it comes to the detail. There are still a lot of question marks around that, but broadly, it seems to be about, the momentum seems to be about this mood for change, and that's something that Luke Hurditon really pinpointed when he was on the polls earlier today. Have a look, here's One Nation's Luke Hurditon.
1: Well, it's still the same thing. I mean, people want change. They feel like they've been neglected and taken for granted down here for too long. Their cost of living's through the roof, and, you know, they've just had enough. Yeah, absolutely. I think it'll definitely send a message, you know, to Western Australia and the entire country as well.
0: Trudy, we are going to be heading over to the One Nation camp a little bit later in the evening once those results start coming through. Pauline Hanson, the One Nation leader, isn't here in Western Australia. She has been on the ground campaigning a bit for Luke Hurditon. She had another event that she's at with Barnaby Joyce over this weekend, so she won't be here on the ground, but she did text Luke Hurditon this morning and say how proud she was of how this campaign has run. And when it comes to this area of Secret Harbour and how that could flow into what happens at future state or federal elections, we know that One Nation has really been picking off some of not only the volunteers who have said in the past they've worked for example, Andrew Hastie's campaign in Canning. They said, look, we've switched this time to One Nation, but also financial donors. That One Nation suggesting to us that several Liberal Party donors have made the switch over at this state by-election to One Nation.
2: And Ash, for the Liberals, the post-mortem is going to really come down to, did they play dead? That's been the accusation from the other side. How much is this internal tension between the state leader, Basil Zemplis, a well-known personality not just in the West but right across the East Coast, and the federal member for Canning, Andrew Hastie? Comments in the last week will be seen as quite controversial.
0: Yeah, I think the term of playing dead in this campaign is a bit exaggerated. I mean, there has been a strong Liberal presence at pre-poll. They've been giving their best shot, but I think they're just more realistic about the prospects here of the Liberal Party. And we know that the WA Liberal Party in the state parliament is in a very weak position. They've only got a handful of seats in the lower house, and this seat of Secret Harbour is never one that the Liberal Party thought that they would be able to pick up. So, yes, Basil Zemplis came under fire from Andrew Hastie for suggesting that basically a win for Conservatives is a win for all of them. A Labor loss would be a win. Andrew Hastie and Basil Zemplis, they've got history. They aren't the biggest fans of each other and have come out several times with conflicting positions. One Liberal source this week pointed out to me that this is the third time they said that in a campaign period Andrew Hastie has come out to contradict or criticise the strategy being run by the state Liberal Party. So there is certainly a bit of a state-federal divide in some parts of the party, and Andrew Hastie making those comments about raising the white flag did not go down very well with his state colleagues, as you would expect. Andrew Hastie did make a very brief appearance at one polling booth today, I'm told, but he certainly hasn't been a mainstay appearance on these polling booths, despite the fact that his seat of Canning does encapsulate his state Secret Harbour seat. We know that Andrew Hastie at the last federal election was one of the only Liberals in Western Australia to actually increase his margin, but he does feel the pressure from this One Nation tsunami. And tonight, if we see that One Nation vote skyrocket, then Andrew Hastie, along with some of his federal colleagues, like I'm thinking Ben Small and Forrest, will really be paying attention and would have real cause for concern.
2: Yeah, they certainly will. I'll be joined by Ben Small next hour for his take on, hopefully we'll have some results coming in by then, Ash, as to what the voters in Secret Harbour have to say. It's a tough one too for Andrew Hastie because he's felt this One Nation ire so personally. He's been targeted very strongly by Pauline Hanson's supporters. He's not taken to that, you know, he's unhappy with it. There's no doubt about that. And there is this internal reckoning within the federal coalition as well as to what is the best way to take on One Nation. Should there be an accommodation approach like Basil Zemplis is trying in WA, or is it a fight them every single day as Andrew Hastie is putting forward?
0: Absolutely. And look, the fracturing of that right of centre vote is obviously a problem that the Liberal Party is grappling with big time, and not just here in Western Australia, as you pointed out earlier. We saw it in South Australia, we saw it in Farrah. The upcoming Victorian election is going to be another real test. But this seat of Secret Harbour is

0: first time since the 90s where we've seen One Nation trying to pick off a Labor seat. So if we can see in this, it's a bit of a litmus test as to whether or not Labor voters can be convinced to go for One Nation as well. But that splintering of the vote, we know that's really a problem. And in terms of the preferencing, that's when preferences are going to really come into play. The Liberal Party preferenced One Nation a third spot in this election, so how those preferences flow through are going to be really important tonight in terms of how the votes land, obviously. So the preferencing is fascinating. I was speaking with one scrutineer earlier in the week who said a smart scrutineer will be lining up two piles. One pile will be One Nation voters who put Labor preference second, one pile will be Liberals second. And of course that doesn't work out in terms of the final vote, it doesn't matter, but more just in terms of interest, as in if you're voting for One Nation as your number one, who are you looking to second in a Labor seat like this, and where have those votes come from, the Liberal Party or the Labor Party? So it is fascinating. And look, in terms of the strategy, the Liberal candidate, Ryan Robertson, he on paper is a fantastic candidate, a veteran, a local councillor in this region. He's a family man, three kids. He comes across very well, but he has acknowledged that, you know, this is a really tough fight. And when it came to the strategy, Ryan Robertson had this to say a little bit earlier about all of the sideline chatter, basically, about how the Liberals have done that. I don't think we have that grab, but he basically was saying, we've given it our best shot. Oh, here we go. We've got this one. This is Ryan Robertson, the Liberal candidate, a bit earlier today.
1: If other political parties want to have commentary on how they believe our campaign is going, I think it's a good time to have a good reflection and maybe a look in the mirror and have a look at your own campaign. What I can say is that what we are focusing on isn't the Labor Party, isn't One Nation. What we're focused on is the people of Secret Harbour. And I think if the Labor Party chose to put their focus on the people of Secret Harbour, maybe they might net a better result.
0: So it could be a night for the history books, Trudy. If One Nation does pick up this seat, it will be the first lower house seat that One Nation has ever picked up in the state of Western Australia. In terms of the vote count, well, we know that today's booths will be counted first, and then it was about 50% of voters actually voted before today, either at those pre-poll booths or postal voting. So then we'll see all of those votes starting to be counted. But with 16 candidates, it's a huge field, obviously, and that takes a lot to go through in terms of the Electoral Commission trying to work their way through all of that. So we're hoping we'll have an outcome tonight. If there isn't an outcome tonight, the WA Electoral Commission doesn't count on Sundays, so everyone will have to be patient for that to all work through the wash and start again on Monday in terms of the counting. Hopefully that's not the position we're in, and we'll start to get a bit of a sense of how things are going in the next half an hour or so.
2: Well, Ash, we can bring you the first results now. We've just got the first batch in here, and the early sign is a big swing to Luke Hurtigan of One Nation. I'll read through these numbers. It's a very early count here, but One Nation primary vote sitting at about 35.9%. Labor's Georgia Tree at 25%, and the Liberals' Ryan Robertson coming in at 18.8%. The Greens at around just under 8% there. So early numbers, very early. The count is sitting here. I can see it, 3.6% count, and One Nation jumps into the lead here, 35.9% in terms of that initial first preference vote for One Nation. This is a fascinating contest that is playing out there in the WA seat of Secret Harbour. What do the voters think? We spoke to some of them ahead of the count tonight.
3: Might be time for a change, but I don't know which candidate would be better, though.
4: Cook's doing a good job for WA.
5: It's more about just One Nation, I think. That's what the big problem is here.
6: Not a fan.
5: It's interesting that it's finally here as a party.
7: One Nation. I don't know. I just picked it. I've seen everyone else picking it, so why not?
8: Unfortunately, the Labor Party, you know, they've already been in power, so and they've gone through some tough times. But of course, you know, it's a new millennium, and people are looking for changes. So I don't really know.
9: One is the train station, definitely the train station. That's been promised for such a long time.
10: Carnup
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12: Well, it's a bit strange that the Gold Tree, the Labor one, she was not allowed to speak last week. A bit odd. Never seen that one before.
8: It put me really off because of, you know, not allowing to a new member to even have a word. I mean, you've got to meet the person first to draw your own conclusion. Unfortunately, as I say, first impressions is always a lasting impression.
6: I think it's a good thing to shake up the Labor Party. But Pauline Hanson's never going to be Prime Minister. She's too erratic and she doesn't have the profile.
2: This by-election campaign has not been without its controversies. On the Labor side, a lot of voters, and some you saw there, raised their eyebrows when the candidate, Georgia Tree, was gagged by the party, not allowed to answer questions from the press pack. Here's how some of that unfolded.
10: Up front for another press conference, Labor's candidate, Georgia Tree, joining the Premier to announce Carnup train station. He's more than happy to stand with her, but not so happy to let her speak.
11: Thanks very much, everyone.
13: Georgia, could I ask Georgia a question?
11: No, we need to keep moving. Sorry about that. Thanks, guys.
10: It's the second day in a row the Secret Harbour candidate has been blocked from answering questions.
14: No questions for Georgia today.
15: No questions for Georgia today. Here you go.
10: The Premier literally backtracking to answer on her behalf.
11: Georgia's been more available in this election campaign than any other candidate.
2: One Nation candidate Luke Hurtigan also found himself in hot water at the start of the campaign over old online comments. Pauline Hanson leapt to his defence, though, during a tense press conference. Here's a look of how that
10: went. Side by side with Pauline Hanson, the 39-year-old gym owner faced the media for the first time, questioned about a blog post from 2019 detailing his past struggles with drugs and alcohol and links to the Albanian underworld.
16: That's a story I put out there to help inspire people to live happier and healthier lives.
10: His party's leader left in the dark.
17: I have been out of the country and I just briefly met Luke yesterday. We didn't have a chance to actually talk about things.
18: Do you know about the driving selfie video I'm referring to, where it appeared you were filming yourself while speeding?
16: The people in the community are not talking to me about this.
18: But why?
16: They're talking about
18: cost of living. There's nothing wrong with it. Why pull your social media down?
16: Look, I deactivated my social media to protect my family from people like you.
17: Let me ask you a question. Did you get pulled up and get a speeding ticket?
16: I have before been pulled up and got a speeding ticket.
17: No, this video clip.
16: No.
17: Oh, okay, so no problem.
2: Pauline Hanson won't be there tonight in Perth. In fact, she's not even in WA, but she did try and get a hold of her candidate on the phone, but seemed to have a bit of trouble getting onto him initially.
16: Yeah, it was great. I actually missed the first one. I was like, oh no, I missed the call. And because it's from a private number, it's like, oh, it's Pauline Hanson. I'm like, so then I had to, I'm like, please call back. And then I had to call James and he linked me to a phone call, which was great.
19: What did she say? Did she give you any?
16: Yeah, you know, just a positive message, you know, a bit of a prep talk, have fun today. She was really excited, so.
19: Are you disappointed she's not here today in person?
16: Oh, not at all. I mean, she's the busiest woman in Australia, so I'm sure her schedule was booked for before this was probably even announced, so.
2: And we can give you a sense of what Pauline Hanson has been up to tonight, which is at this Farmers Fight Back event in Victoria. She just posted this video putting a literal nail in the coffin of net zero a short time ago. You don't see that every day in Australian politics, do you? Well, let's go back to the seat of Secret Harbour. Joining me live now from the Liberal function is WA Liberal Party President Caroline De Russo. Great to see you, Caroline. What have you made of the early numbers tonight? It's only about 3% of the vote, but early swings to One Nation. Is that what you expected?
20: Well, there have been early swings to One Nation, but I think more to the point, huge swings away from Labor. So a little bit has come off the Liberal Party primary vote as well, but the early numbers are showing that the Labor's primary vote has collapsed at this point, and their early numbers, as you said, by about 23%. So that there is significant, and no doubt that there is troubling Labor. And, you know, it appears the people of Secret Harbour have had enough, and, you know, we've talked a lot over recent years about voters being sick of being taken for granted, and this just feels a lot like Christina Keneally being parachuted into Fowler in 2022.
2: How much of the candidate issues, or none of them live in the electorate, but for Georgia Tree, so far away living in Perth, people in this area, as you say, already feel overlooked by what's happening in the state parliament. How big a factor has that been in your view?
20: Well, I think that there has been a factor in a sense, and I don't think people like that someone just gets parachuted in from, you know, a long way away, and in this case, 61 kilometres. But ultimately, tonight is a referendum on the performance of the Labor government, and I just heard just earlier in my ear a lady mention the Carnup train station, and that is something that Labor has promised down here to build the Carnup train station for well over a decade, and they've had more money than God, and they still haven't done it.
2: Do you agree with the assessment from Basil Zemplis that a win tonight for One Nation is a good result for the Liberals, or did that give Liberal supporters essentially a free pass to go and vote for One Nation?
20: No, I don't think it did. And look, you know, they're Basil's words, but what I would say is that actually can we look at the government? You know, Labor losing a seat that they have never lost in the history of this seat or the predecessor seats, they have never lost this seat. And even in 2013 when we won in a landslide, Labor still won this seat on primaries. And in 2021, and obviously that was a shocking result for the Liberal Party, but this seat delivered a higher 2PP to Paul Papalia than Mark McGowan in his own seat of Rockingham just up the road when he was as popular as he's ever been. So the real issue or the real result, the real analysis is actually around Labor losing something that they've never lost before. And the question is, why has that happened? And Labor losing any seat, you know, that just opens things up.
2: I suppose the soul-searching, though, within the Liberals is why, when there's such a big swing against the Labor government, is it One Nation and not the Liberals that are the beneficiaries?
20: Well, again, you've got to come back and you've got to look at the type of seat. You know, I asked you the question, if this was a by-election in Cottesloe, would we be hand-wringing about why Labor hadn't picked up Cottesloe? You know, if you actually have to look, and often it is the third party, and whether it's a community independent or a Teal independent or, in this case, One Nation, you know, that's actually what you have to look at, as opposed to, oh, well, everything is just a blue or red contest. So I think that there is, it's probably not a fair analysis of the seat given the nature of this seat and its voting history in the past.
2: Was Andrew Hastie's intervention in the last week of the campaign so publicly critical of the state leader, was that unhelpful?
20: Look, I'm not weighing in to what Andrew had to say. Obviously, all of those things get discussed internally and they stay internally. But ultimately, Andrew's not on the ballot. Labor is on the ballot. And, you know, while Andrew will have his opinions, and it won't surprise you, lots of Liberals have lots of opinions about different things, we were just focused on the business of making sure that we spent the last 6 weeks holding Labor to account and supporting, and you've spoken about him already, and our absolutely excellent candidate down here in Secret Harbour. So that there has absolutely been the priority for the WA Liberal Party.
2: Caroline, are you bleeding branch members and Liberal volunteers to One Nation at the moment?
20: No, we're not actually, and it's very interesting, and I've heard similar reports out of the eastern states around that happening, but I have to say, you know, we've had a great turnout here today. We've had Liberals come from all over the state, including down in the southwest and other parts to come here, and to be perfectly honest, our membership and our donors have held up really well here in WA.
2: A final one. What do you think One Nation's doing that the Liberals aren't to capture attention? It's not just in WA. We've seen the surge of One Nation on the East Coast as well. What is One Nation doing that the Liberals aren't?
20: Well, I think it depends what you're talking about. So if you're talking about at a federal level, and obviously things were quite tough for us around the time of Farah, you know, where there's a bit of dysfunction or a bit of disharmony within the Liberal Party, either at a state or federal level, that tends to give One Nation a bit of light to walk through. But if you look at particular state, like if you look at Queensland, for example, Pauline's own state, you've got a very sound, effective, competent and capable LNP government up there, and they're not getting the same sort of traction. So I think that there is a big part of it, and I've obviously spoken publicly many times about this, in the sense that, you know, we did see quite a fall in the Liberal Party federally in the polls. Angus has come in, we've had a change of leadership, we've had the new plan come out, and we are starting to see that creep back. But obviously it's always much easier to go downhill, it's a lot of hard work to get back uphill, but we're well and truly on the way.
2: Caroline DeRusso, great to see you. Thanks for joining us tonight in our special by-election coverage. Well, I want to take you to the results that are still coming in here, and with about 8% of the vote counted, a big swing to One Nation. The primary vote for Luke Hurtigan sitting at 34.5%. Labor has dropped to 25.6%, and the Liberals are sitting at around 20%. These are early numbers, but One Nation will be happy with what they are seeing. As for Labor, let's go to Ashley Gillen, who's at Labor's Secret Harbour HQ. Ash, this by-election battle, it's a tough one for Labor tonight.
15: Yes, I mean, just under 8% of the vote, so still early days. I've got the Veterans Affairs Minister, Matt Keogh, here with me. He's, of course, in the federal seat of Burt, not too far away from where we are here in Secret Harbour. Matt, good to see you. Thank you very much for your time.
21: Nice,
15: I just remember,
21: you.
15: I just mentioned under 8% of the vote. Georgia Tree, your candidate, sitting at about a 25% primary compared to 34.5% for Luke Hurtigan from One Nation. How does that make you feel?
21: Oh, they're pretty early days. It's early numbers, and I believe most of that's postal votes, so they, you know, skew quite differently anyway. But I think, you know, at the moment what's been really clear is Georgia has run a really hard work campaign with a lot of support on the ground from volunteers, party members, and they've worked really hard, and we've seen that out on the polling booths today as well.
15: How nervous would you be if One Nation picks up this seat?
21: Well, I think, you know, we would be concerned if One Nation picked up this seat because of what that represents in terms of a politics of division. And also they haven't really brought any policy ideas to the conversation. I think what you've seen with the state government is that they have been delivering for the community of Western Australia. They've been strong representatives for Western Australia. We saw that in the announcement only last week about the federal government securing the GST deal for WA, working together with the Cook government. One Nation have got a lot of complaint, but they don't bring a lot of policy or ideas to the table, and so I think that would be a concern for the community.
15: The GST announcement from Anthony Albanese was a big win, but we saw Anthony Albanese didn't come to Secret Harbour this week to campaign, despite being an hour up the road in Perth. And voters on the booths, we've been getting reports that they've been saying, well, he promised this, but he broke the promise when it came to capital gains tax, to negative gearing. Does Labor have a trust problem?
21: Well, I think, yeah, the Prime Minister doesn't go to most state by-election campaigns. They're state campaigns. They focus on state issues.
15: And that's strong.
21: Well, actually, there's been a number of state by-elections, and only over the last few months, the Prime Minister hasn't been to any of those either. So that's not unusual in any way. And I think what we've seen in relation to the changes that we announced in the budget is that people are really concerned about access to housing. And our changes are going to make that easier for people going forward. And they understand that, and especially in communities like this, growing out of suburbs where people are really anxious about being able to get into a home, they want to see governments that are delivering real change that will make it easier to get into a home.
15: We know that Pauline Hanson texted her candidate today saying, we're going to be targeting Labor seats hard and fast. They've named Burt, your seat, as one of those. Are you feeling under pressure in your own seat?
21: Well, I think any MP, if they're doing their job properly, is always making sure that they're listening to their community, and we never take any vote for granted, and that's certainly the way I approach the community that I represent in Burt, and making sure that I'm engaging with them strongly and representing their interests in the federal parliament. Every election is a fight, but I think what I see in my community is they want a government that will deliver real change, not just people that are going to be complaining, but offer no solutions.
15: Matt Keogh, really appreciate you making the time for us. Thank you so much.
21: Great to be with you.
15: So, Trudy, yes, early days, but, I mean, look, for One Nation, it's certainly heading in the right direction and the direction that they had been hoping for. You know, Labor had, One Nation had been suggesting they might even get more than a 50% primary vote, that they'd win on primaries. These early days, 35, pretty strong, but certainly not up at the levels yet in these early days that One Nation had been expecting.
2: There's still a lot of vote to come in here, Ash, and as Matt Keogh points out, if the nature of the boos that come in early, it can sometimes be different than the result later on the night. But for One Nation, this showing the significant inreach they are having right across Australia at elections this year. We saw them win seats off the Liberals in South Australia and then flip Farah after Susan Lee's departure. But Secret Harbour is a very different electorate. It's a long-held Labor territory in a state where Roger Cook dominates both Parliament and politics. Our chief election analyst, Tom Connell, has this analysis of tonight's contest and its consequences.
0: It will be a tough task for One Nation to win this seat. Secret Harbour, while having different names and slightly different boundaries over the years, has been held by Labor since its inception in 1989. It's a seat they've won even when in opposition. Labor's margin in the last election was down to 11.5%, but the election before 2021, it got a massive 77% of the primary vote. That's a lot of people who have very recently voted one for Labor. There are also a massive 16 candidates, including six independents, who One Nation traditionally struggle to get preferences from. And the party is 14th on the ticket. That's behind the Liberal Party at number one and Labor at number six. So many different forms of donkey votes will have them behind their two rivals. But there are some demographics in this seat that could favour One Nation. 76% of this electorate was born in Australia, New Zealand or England. This is not a high migrant seat. 40% of voters are tradies or labourers, and 54% of the electorate have a mortgage. That compares to the state average of 40%. They'll be open to the party's message that Labor has not done enough on the cost of living. So there is natural upside for One Nation, but this would be a big win and an upset. So if we do see Secret Harbour turn orange tonight, it will be a warning shot for Labor. It would be the first time the party has won a seat from Labor since the 1998 Queensland state election. And of course, a warning for Federal Liberal MP Andrew Hastie, with 75% of the seat in his electorate of Canning. There is no love lost between Hastie and One Nation, and the gloves would truly be off if they managed to stake some territory in his backyard.
2: There is a lot at stake. Stay with us after the break. We'll have more on the Secret Harbour by-election. The early numbers are promising for One Nation. We'll bring you the latest after the break.
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0: News 24 will be back after this short break.
1: Welcome to our continuing coverage of the Secret Harbour by-election in Western Australia. The early signs are good for One Nation. This is a look at where we are in the early counting. One Nation's primary vote sitting at around 35%, a swing to them since the last election, which was only in 2025, of around 26%. Labor's primary vote has collapsed back to 26% or so, a big drop from where they were under Paul Papalia at the last election. The Liberals coming in third as expected, sitting at around 17%. As we wait for counting to continue in this by-election, One Nation is threatening to seize a seat from Labor for the first time nationally since 1998. A One Nation win in the West would send political tremors through Australia's East ahead of the looming state elections in Victoria and New South Wales. Let's take a look now at how the campaign unfolded with our reporter Lauren Forbes.
2: Since 2007, Labor's long claimed these coastal suburbs as heartland. But now, the red wall is showing cracks.
3: Labor and Liberal, they've had too many chances and they've really stuffed Australia up. So I think it's time for a change.
4: Well, I think it'll be Labor and One Nation neck and neck.
2: The by-election was triggered by the resignation of long-serving MP Paul Papalia. And a once comfortable 11.5% margin is now looking anything but, as voter frustration fuels a fierce political fight. LNP candidate Ryan Robinson and One Nation's Luke Hurtigan are betting they can turn that anger into votes against Labor's Georgia Tree.
5: If you want to truly send a message to this state government, to this Labor government, don't just send a message, send Ryan Robinson.
6: We've knocked on over 17,000 doors and that is the whole electorate, so super proud.
7: Population goes up, standards of living go down.
2: It's the same attack One Nation makes against Anthony Albanese. The Prime Minister was just a 30-minute drive from Secret Harbour while in Perth earlier this week, but declined to be drawn to the consequential contest in person.
8: It's a state by-election, and I'm doing my job as Prime Minister of Australia.
2: The Liberals turning the Prime Minister's absence into a political punchline, rolling out life-sized Wes Albo cutouts at pre-polling booths.
9: Where is Albo, and can we believe it?
2: But for Andrew Hastie, this is no laughing matter. The Liberal frontbencher is one of One Nation's most vocal Conservative critics. Secret Harbour sits inside his federal seat of Canning. And after the Liberals lost seats in South Australia and then the federal fight for Furrer, he's warning his party not to throw in the towel.
10: We should be fighting for every single vote in Secret Harbour. The lesson from the 2021 state election is you don't wave the white flag.
2: It's a swipe at his own party campaign strategy after opposition leader Basil Zempelis argued a Labor loss to One Nation would be a win for the Liberals.
11: We have fought very, very hard. And I do not accept the suggestion that we have not fought a very hard campaign.
12: He's not even trying to win the by-election. He's out there promoting another political party.
2: While the major parties trade blows, One Nation is focused on converting frustration into votes. Pauline Hanson brings the star power, but the party says Hurtigan is winning the local fight.
13: Pauline is the figurehead. She's been a strong person. I mean, people love her, but don't take away from what Luke has done on the ground. And people are coming in there not calling out Pauline. They're coming in calling out Luke.
2: And on Saturday, voters will decide whether that support is enough to flip the seat in a state election set to send off shockwaves across Australia. A One Nation win over Labor would be its first in 28 years since the infamous Queensland 1998 state election. And with Labor governments in New South Wales and Victoria now counting down to their own state elections, there'll be cause for concern in Labor that the orange tsunami threatens them too. Lauren Forbes, News 24.
1: Joining me live now from WA is the Shadow Minister for Agriculture, Nationals MP Lachlan Hunter. Lachlan, thanks for joining us tonight on our special coverage. The early numbers, over 10% of the vote in One Nation in the lead at around 35% on primaries. Are you expecting Pauline Hanson's party to win tonight?
14: Well, the numbers are obviously coming in quite early, Trudy, but it looks quite promising for One Nation in the Secret Harbour by-election. But wow, you know, the almighty blow against the Cook Labor government and the numbers and what this actually means for the Labor Party should be no surprise to Western Australians who have been feeling the pinch under Roger Cook and clearly by the Prime Minister, Anthony Albanese.
1: In your assessment, how much is this what we see at by-elections sometimes, that voters are angry, that they feel ignored in a traditional seat? They know it's not actually going to change the government and they're giving Labor a whack. Or is this actually a more fundamental realignment in Australian politics?
14: Well, Trudy, let's not forget that the good people of Secret Harbour just re-elected a former Labor cabinet minister just 18 months ago. So it goes to show that the people of Secret Harbour are feeling the pressure from a tired, old and arrogant government. Here in Western Australia, we've had nearly a decade of Labor governments. So it just goes to show that the people of Secret Harbour, they've sent a message tonight to Roger Cook, to the Labor Party, to say that they are sick of being taken for granted. And clearly, with the state of politics at the moment in the state of Western Australia and across the nation, it looks like that Pauline Hanson's One Nation have picked up that seat in the state parliament of Western Australia.
1: Lachlan, why didn't the Nationals run a candidate this time around?
14: Well, we have we are a grassroots regional political party fighting for the interests of regional Western Australians, and we took a decision that we wouldn't be running in what is a metropolitan seat in Perth. We backed Ryan Robinson and the Liberal Party candidate. I was down there. I was door knocking with Ryan, a great local candidate that was connecting with the community of Secret Harbour, and he ran a hard campaign. So the National Party, along with our colleagues in the Liberal Party, backed his campaign to ensure that he gave the people of Secret Harbour a clear choice at this by-election.
1: Someone I thought would have been a pretty vocal and prominent advocate for Ryan Robinson would have been Andrew Hastie, and yet today he only made a very brief appearance, I think, at the end of the day. What did you make of his intervention in the final week of this campaign, taking a swipe at Basil Zemplis, accusing him of waving the white flag to One Nation?
14: Well, you know, Basil Zemplis is the leader of the Western Australian Liberal Party and is doing a remarkable job. And I am part of Basil Zemplis's team in the Liberal and National Party alliance here in Western Australia. He's been down there every single day fighting for Ryan Robinson and the Liberal Party campaign. And we never raise a white flag.
1: His comments couldn't have been helpful, were they?
14: Well, you know, Andrew Hastie should focus on his own seat of Canning at the next federal election. And I'm a team player when it comes to politics. So at the end of the day, I would expect every single federal member of the Liberal Party or National Party to be handing out how to vote cards for Ryan Robinson. Politics is a team sport. Basil Zemplis and the Liberal Party gave it everything that they've got. Let's not forget, Secret Harbour has been in the Labor Party DNA from day dot. And we ran a campaign that was positive, that was out there giving the people of Secret Harbour a choice. This election result is a leadership crush for the Premier of Western Australia, Roger Cook. And also, let's not forget, Trudy, the Prime Minister of Australia was here. He was on Millionaire's Lane, you know, scoffing Dom Perry on with some of the, you know, elites of Perth, and couldn't even find his way down to Secret Harbour. So the Prime Minister was running scared of the Secret Harbour by-election because he knows in Western Australia the Prime Minister's name is absolute mud.
1: Lachlan Hunter, great to see you tonight. Thanks for joining us. Let's go back to Labor's Secret Harbour HQ. Ashley Gillen is there. Ash, you see the Nationals, they're fired up about a One Nation result looking more likely as we get these early numbers in.
15: Yeah, it's looking that way. Look, we have about just over 12% of the vote. I'm joined here by the senior reporter for The Australian, Paul Garvey. So with 12% counted, what's your read on these early results?
16: Look, certainly looks better for One Nation and Luke Hurtigan than it does for Georgia Tree at this stage. Certainly still early, a lot of voting to go. And because it's such a big ticket as well, so many names on the ballot, it's going to be a while before we get a really clear picture. But certainly it looks like Luke Hurtigan has the lead and is the man to beat.
15: And with the Liberals coming in as a clear third, we expect those preferences to flow towards One Nation.
16: Yeah, correct. I mean, in a sense, the Liberals are filling the role that the Greens have filled so often in other for Labor seats in the past and other elections. So, yeah, certainly looks as though the Liberals are going to be third place, which is what we really expected. what that says, though, about the Liberal brand more broadly for the longer term is going to be something we'll have to digest over the days and weeks to come after this. They've really seemed to have lost their status as that party of opposition, if this seat at least is anything to go by. And it's really a big, big road back for them to find their place in that system.
15: So you work for the National Broadsheet, so with the federal lens on, looking forward to the next federal election, if a seat like Secret Harbour can go from Labor to One Nation, what does that mean for Andrew Hastie in Canning, for Matt Keogh in Burt? What sort of ramifications would we see at a federal level?
16: Yeah, I mean, a lot of the orthodoxy gets turned on its head here, doesn't it, right? I mean, this seat, it was only 5 years ago that it voted 83% for Labor in Secret Harbour. And now it looks like there's a good chance that falls now to One Nation. So all that sort of thing of what we considered a safe seat really changes dramatically. And Andrew Hastie is the obvious one. His seat of Canning now is a lot more uncertain than it looked maybe a year or so ago. But also just safe Labor seats, like we've mentioned, Matt Keogh's there. Just up the road here, we've got Roger Cook's seat of Kwinana, which has a very similar demographic to this one. So really, I don't think any established politician could really be feeling all that safe after seeing a sort of result like we're seeing here tonight.
15: Division is death. We know that. Disunity is death. The Liberal Party has had some problems this week in terms of Andrew Hastie suggesting that the local campaign had been flying the white flag, and he criticised essentially the opposition leader Basil Zemplis and the strategy. What sort of rifts are we seeing when it comes to the state and federal teams?
16: Look, I mean, that sort of tension is what we always see whenever someone's future is in peril, right? And I think we will well start to see this from some of those backbenchers at a state level here inside Labor who are now thinking that their future is looking a lot more uncertain than it was previously. But Andrew Hastie's reaction shows that he sees there's a real threat out here. And you didn't have to go far today on the polling booth to see the groundswell of support that's out there for One Nation. One thing that really is clearly happening is that this sort of snowball effect, it's become less of a stigma now to wear the One Nation hat or the One Nation T-shirt to say that you're a One Nation voter, whereas not that long ago, you'd make yourself a real pariah pretty quickly by saying that sort of thing and wearing those sorts of clothes. Now it's become much more acceptable, and that just feeds on itself, that more and more people feel that they can stand up and say, I vote for One Nation. That's a really powerful thing for them, and it's a really scary thing for both Labor and the Liberals.
15: Yeah, major shift for the political landscape. Paul Garvey, really appreciate your analysis. We might try and catch up with you later in the evening as well. Thanks so much. So, Trudy, it's getting pretty loud in here. Plenty of Labor supporters. The mood still seems pretty buoyant. I've been speaking with plenty of people here at the Labor camp, and they're saying, look, still early days. We're not conceding anything yet. So we'll watch for those votes to keep rolling in.
1: Yeah, quite a raucous Labor function there, Ash, despite the Labor primary vote being down by 20% on the last result. We'll have more for you after the break here, the latest on the Secret Harbour contest. A One Nation source, a senior one, telling me it's still early, but with Liberal preferences, they're buoyed by the result. So keeping a very close eye on what's happening in WA, the Secret Harbour by-election contest and the ramifications right across the country.
0: News 24 will be back after this short break.

News 24 will be back after this short break. 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

0: Breaking news, One Nation takes an early lead in this historic by-election in the WA seat of Secret Harbour. A loss for Labor tonight in its traditional heartland would send shockwaves across the Nullarbor ahead of Victoria's state election. And in other news, shattered Australian communities light candles at a vigil in Sydney in a show of unity with the Nepal flood victims. The death toll now above 600, with at least 41 Australians unaccounted for.
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0: Good evening, I'm Trudy McIntosh. Welcome back to our continuing coverage of the Secret Harbour by-election in Western Australia. We are seeing the numbers flow in now. One Nation has taken an early lead with around 14% of the vote counted. One Nation is ahead with around a 34% primary vote. Labor has dropped back to around 26% and the Liberals are sitting on around 17%. Let's go to Labor HQ. My colleague Ash Gillen is there. Ash, the early numbers not promising for Labor, and you have to put it in perspective as to where they were when they won this seat at the state election in just 2025.
2: Oh, absolutely. Look, a 46% primary vote at the last state election, only 17 months ago. You know, it's going to be a very different result tonight. Just under 14% of the vote counted now. And with the Energy Minister in the Cook Labor government, Amber Jade Sanderson, things not heading in the direction that you would have liked at this point in the night.
3: Well, we always knew that this was going to be a tough fight. By-elections are always hard for incumbent governments, and we're a third-term government. We have fought for every single vote in this election, and we've knocked on 19,000 doors. So we have been very focused on making sure that the community understand the plan that this government has for their jobs, for their new Mandurah Hospital, for the Carnup train station, and Georgia Tree has done an outstanding job with that message.
2: You mentioned there are a lot of local issues, but voters at polling booths have been talking about a lot of federal issues, about housing, immigration, cost of living, the GST. How much do you think those federal issues have played into this state by-election?
3: Look, it's too early to tell because we've still only had a very small amount of the votes have been counted. But certainly my experience and the experience of others on the doors has been there's been a big mix of issues, including federal issues. So we understand that some households are hurting, that rate rises are hurting household budgets. And that's why we've been so focused on talking to voters face-to-face. $19,000, our plan for the economy, our plan for free TAFE, our plan to build the local hospitals. So it has been a tough election, there's no doubt about that, and we always knew it would be as an incumbent government.
2: Prime Minister Anthony Albanese was in Perth at the beginning of last week, but he didn't make the trip here to Secret Harbour to hit up the polls or support Georgia Tree in person. Was that decision made because it was decided that he would hinder more than help the campaign?
3: Well, there's many by-elections that the Prime Minister doesn't attend. The Prime Minister came to Western Australia and guaranteed our fair share of GST and guaranteed that we would not have a change to our GST. That is the best thing that the Prime Minister could have done when he was here. And he announced a really important development of the Henderson Defence Precinct, which is going to support tens of thousands of jobs in this community. So we're very happy with his commitment on the GST and the commitment to the Defence Henderson Hub.
2: Do you think West Australians trust the Prime Minister on the GST, considering the backflip on negative gearing and capital gains tax?
3: Well, we'll continue to press the case. He's certainly put the view that while he is Prime Minister, there will be no change to GST, and we value that promise. But the Prime Minister, every member of Cabinet, every member of the community will continue to make the case that WA should have its fair share of GST.
2: Why do you think One Nation is seeing such a surge?
3: Well, I think this is consistent with what we've seen nationally. There's nothing unusual in this particular by-election that we haven't seen in other states and territories. They're certainly tapping in to a sense of grievance, to a sense that people are uncertain about the world, and it is a very uncertain world. But what we are focused on is making sure that people understand what the state government is doing for them. We've created 380,000 jobs since we have come to government. Free TAFE is putting kids into those jobs. We want to continue doing that. And on Monday morning when we go back to work, regardless of the result today, we will continue creating jobs for West Australians.
2: Amber Jade Sanderson, thanks for making the time. Appreciate that. Enjoy the rest of the night. So Trudy, we are going to be heading over to the One Nation camp very shortly. One Nation mood feeling very buoyant, I've got to tell you, on those early results. They'd been talking up a big game, suggesting they might win on primaries alone tonight, which would be an extraordinary feat considering there are 16 candidates in the field, and One Nation at the last state election in this seat only got about 8% of the vote. So it would be absolutely phenomenal if One Nation was able to get anywhere near that. But we're going to head over there shortly and check it out.
0: Yeah, it's been a dramatic increase in the One Nation primary vote, Ash. Thank you. We'll see you from that One Nation function very shortly. This is a by-election all about what voters think. It's a traditional Labor heartland, as you've been hearing, but people in the suburbs in the south of Perth might feel a bit forgotten by a Labor government. We spoke to some of them for their verdict on what is going to happen.
4: Might be time for a change, but I don't know which candidate would be better, though.
5: Cook's doing a good job for WA.
6: It's more about just One Nation, I think. That's what the big problem is here.
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8: One Nation. I don't know, I just picked it. 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
9: Unfortunately, the Labor Party, you know, they've already been in power, so they've gone through some tough times. 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
12: Well, it's a bit strange that the gold tree, the Labor one, she was not allowed to speak last week. A little bit odd. Never seen that one before.
9: Oh, it put me really off because of, you know, not allowing to a new member to even have a word. I mean, you've got to meet the person first to draw your own conclusion. Unfortunately, as I say, first impressions is always a lasting impression.
13: I think it's a good thing to shake up the Labor Party. But Pauline Hanson's never going to be Prime Minister. Too erratic, and she doesn't have the profile.
0: Joining me live from the Liberals' secret harbour function is MP Liam Stolteri. Great to see you tonight. The Libs coming in third. What would a potential win for One Nation tonight mean for the Liberals? Is it a win, as Basil Zemplis was saying?
14: Well, good evening, Trudy. And I think what we know, though the results are still shaping up, is that it is looking like it's going to be a terrible result for WA Labor. We've said all along that this by-election in a seat that Labor has never lost before is a test for Roger Cook and for WA Labor. And I think we see in these early results, with the massive collapse in the Labor primary, a real message that's been sent. And we're very proud of our campaign and our candidate, Ryan Robertson. And I think, though, of course, at this point, it does look like we might come in third. We are proud of the fact that our primary has stood up relatively well by comparison to the massive whack that WA Labor have taken tonight.
0: What's your assessment on why WA voters are attracted to what One Nation is offering, that when they're sending a message to the Cook government, that they're choosing One Nation and not the Liberals?
14: I think we've heard consistently through this campaign and going door knocking with Ryan and being on pre-poll these last few weeks, people are totally fed up with a government that has taken them for granted for 10 years now. They were promised Carnup train station, as some of those previous speakers said, time and time again with nothing delivered. And we're seeing some of that now. I think it's fair to say One Nation is having a moment nationally, but our focus is very clear, which is that we will keep fighting to be the strong alternative to a bad Labor government that's taking WA backwards.
0: If there is to be a One Nation victory tonight, what sort of message are you going to take from that? What do the Liberals need to do better to convince WA voters that you're a viable option?
14: Ultimately, we're going to keep doing what we've been doing since Basil became leader and since we had a refreshed team at the last election, which is getting out across the length and breadth of this state and talking to voters. In this community today, we recognise it's historically been a Labor stronghold. They've won it forever, and that's broken now because they've been rejected, I think, by the people of this community. But we'll keep getting out there and making the case that if you're sick of 10 years of Labor, of a health system in crisis, in a cost of living challenge, it's going to be a Liberal National Zemplis government that can deliver for you. And we recognise we've got a few more years to make that case.
0: The federal seat that overlaps Secret Harbour is the seat of Canning, held by Andrew Hastie. Where's he been? He hasn't been that prominent in the campaign.
14: Well, I think Andrew was out today on a polling booth, and I believe he's with us this evening at the function here in Secret Harbour. But we've been very clear the whole way along that the WA Liberals have been out in force over this campaign. Basil's visited this seat as leader more than any other during the election campaign, and we're proud of the fact that Liberals from across WA have come together to get behind Ryan to keep fighting through the by-election.
0: Was it unhelpful for Mr. Hastie to go on the ABC during the final week of a campaign and take a pot shot at Basil Zemplis, accusing him of waving the white flag at One Nation?
14: I won't get into that per se, but what I can say is that we have given everything in this campaign, and we know we have because we chose an outstanding candidate in Ryan, and he has given his all. And WA Liberals, as I mentioned, from across the state have come together to support him. We are on booths until 6 p.m. fighting for every vote. Mm. We respect, of course, the verdict the voters are going to give, but the Liberals have been out fighting for this seat, recognising it's been a Labor stronghold, but giving them a strong Liberal alternative, and we're proud to have done that.
0: Would you be comfortable with saying ahead of the next state election in WA that you would form a coalition government with One Nation if that's the path to power here, that some members of the public would want to see the right-wing parties work together?
14: Well, I think this is ultimately a by-election and it's a moment in time, and all of those conversations happen ahead of the next election. But we're very clear. Our focus is on electing a Zemplis Liberal National Government in 2029. That's been the course so far. We're going to keep fighting to hold the Cook government to account. And you can tell in this result people are frustrated and people are angry, and we're going to keep making the case to them that we can deliver for those frustrations.
0: Liam Stolteri, thanks for joining us tonight in our special coverage of the by-election. If you see Andrew Hastie, send him to the camera. I'm sure everyone would love to hear what he's got to say. Thanks for your time tonight. Well, the by-election campaign has not been without its controversies. On the Labor side, a lot of voters have raised their eyebrows when the candidate, Georgia Tree, was gagged by the party, not allowed to answer questions from the press pack. Here's how some of that unfolded.
15: Up front for another press conference, Labor's candidate Georgia Tree joining the Premier to announce Carnup train station. He's more than happy to stand with her, but not so happy to let her speak.
16: Thanks very much, everyone.
17: Georgia, could I ask Georgia a question?
16: No, we need to keep moving. Sorry about that. Thanks, guys.
15: It's the second day in a row the Secret Harbour candidate has been blocked from answering questions.
18: No questions for Georgia today.
19: No questions for Georgia today. Here you go.
15: The Premier literally backtracking to answer on her behalf.
16: George has been more available in this election campaign than any other candidate.
0: The One Nation candidate Luke Hurtigan also found himself in hot water at times. He was pressed early on about old online comments. Pauline Hanson leaping to his defence, though. Here's how that played out.
15: Side by side with Pauline Hanson, the 39-year-old gym owner faced the media for the first time, questioned about a blog post from 2019, detailing his past struggles with drugs and alcohol, and Liam questioned about a blog post from 2019, detailing his past struggles with drugs and alcohol, and links

0: being pulled up and got a speeding ticket?
1: No, this video clip.
0: No.
1: Oh, okay, so no problem.
2: I'll run you through the latest numbers. With just over 20% of the vote counted now, One Nation has quite the strong lead. Its vote is sitting at around 35% in terms of primaries. Labor then at around 24.8%. The Liberals in third as expected at just shy of 18%. One Nation source I spoke to in the last few minutes, hopeful, getting confident about where this is at, particularly when it comes to when you factor in where the Liberal preferences are likely to flow. Well, let's continue the conversation. Joining me live now from over in Bunbury is the Federal Liberal MP for Forrest, Ben Small. Ben, thanks for your time tonight. Nice to see you've dressed up for this by-election occasion. One Nation in the box seat to win this Secret Harbour by-election tonight. Will that, in your view, also be a victory for the Liberals?
3: Yeah, thanks, Trudy. I've just ducked out of my local business awards night, so it wasn't just to come on the show that I've got the tux on. I think tonight will be tough for many Liberals because, of course, we've got an outstanding candidate in this by-election, Ryan Robertson, sub-mariner of the year, a local businessman, a proud father of three, and he's not going to state parliament tonight. So for Liberals, I think that will be, something that we take in our stride because ultimately, as Leon said to you just there, the Liberal team are working hard on earning the confidence of WA voters as they head towards their next election, just as we are at the federal level.
2: What did you think of the criticism that the Liberals ran dead in this by-election?
3: There's been so much commentary on this by-election and, of course, an intense focus on it. But the reality is that Basil Zemplis, as Leader of the Opposition, has been on pre-poll almost every day. Most of his shadow cabinet, including the Nationals MPs, as front benchers have been down there, working the doors with Ryan and engaging with locals. And, I mean, this is the sort of seat that the Liberal Party would never normally have expected to win. Just two elections ago, this was an 80-something percent 2PP seat for Labor. Mm. So the reality is tonight is a referendum on the Cook Labor government, and they've been kicked in the teeth by local voters who are clearly very, very upset.
2: What's your view on why disaffected Labor voters, though, are shifting their support to One Nation and not the Liberals?
3: Well, when you look at the fact that our primaries, primary swing is only off sort of 7 to 8% on current numbers, and Labor have suffered a swing of more than three times that, I think the reality is that this is a problem for the Labor Party. Roger Cook and Rita Saffiotti have taken these voters for granted for too long. And because it is a by-election, we knew that there was no change of government happening tonight, just as every voter knew that there was no change of government. I think they've expressed their dissatisfaction by kicking Labor in the teeth and voting for One Nation tonight. These aren't typical sort of swing voters that from election to election would contemplate voting for the Liberal Party. And that's why I think we've got to remember this is a by-election. They are a specific set of circumstances. And trying to sort of draw parallels from this into a general state election or even more tenuously into a federal election is a really long bow, I think.
2: I want to get to the federal implications, but I just want to bring our viewers what Pauline Hanson, I know she's watching these numbers come in tonight on News 24 very closely. She's just put out on social media, a loss for Labor in Secret Harbour would show that there's no such thing as a safe seat in Australian politics anymore, adding the hashtag for good measure, fire the liar. This, for Pauline Hanson, she sees this as not the only seat to come for her. Not declaring victory just yet, but you get a sense that One Nation feels quite comfortable about where things are headed. Your friend and colleague Andrew Hastie is in the overlapping federal seat of Canning. Much has been made of his contribution in the election campaign here. A stoush with Basil Zemplis. How worried would Andrew Hastie be tonight about losing Canning?
3: I just don't think that it's a relevant consideration. I mean, the ballot paper had Ryan Robertson and the state Liberal team on it, and voters were passing judgment on the Cook Labor government in WA. Mm. I really don't think that people in that seat, in a by-election, in a state race, are concentrating on who their federal representative is. Parts of the seat overlap Madeleine King's. So if we want to get excited about trying to draw a really long

0: know here, the message is that Madeleine King, holding one of the safest Labor seats in the state, should be really worried about the fact that the Labor primary has collapsed by 3 times more than the Liberal vote has come off tonight. So the message here is that Labor are on the nose. They have been absolutely belted by voters in this by-election. And so if you wanted to draw any federal conclusion, take 20-something percent off Labor's primary in their safe seats, and suddenly the next federal election would look dramatically different.
1: Yeah, there are definitely lessons for Labor here. I wanted to get your thoughts, though, on your seat of Forrest as well. At the last election, the primary vote for One Nation in your seat was sitting at something like 8%. In Canning, it was around 11% for Andrew Hastie. So if in his area they're seeing a massive swing tonight at a state election, do you have concerns about your own seat of Forrest?
0: No, I don't, to be honest, because I do think that I spent a lot of time in my own community, and the changing sentiment here is overwhelmingly positive since Angus Taylor's taken over as the Liberal leader. We have a plan to fix the economy and restore our way of life, and that's what voters are looking for when they contemplate a change of government. It's no secret that the bats are out for Anthony Albanese. He's incompetent, he's a fraud, and he's lied to the Australian people more times than told the truth. They are looking for a change, and it's our job to convince people that we are ready to form government once more. In my own seat, I'm spending all this time in the community talking to voters, and they're liking what they see. They want to see our plan for fewer migrants, more homes, dumping net zero, lower power prices, and putting Australians first. I think that's a compelling proposition, and it's one that I'm putting to voters every single day, because there is no such thing as a safe seat in Australian politics anymore, and so I'm working for every vote that I can earn.
1: Pauline Hanson, I know, is watching tonight. Ben, what would your message be for her?
0: I don't have a message for Pauline. I was in the Senate with her some years ago. We get along great. But at the end of the day, I'm supporting Angus Taylor and the Liberal plan to get Australia's, you know, economy sorted and to put Australians first. Each political participant between now and the next election will be doing everything they can to earn the support of the Australian people. I'm hoping that the majority of Australians put a number one in the Liberal box next to my name, and the rest will sort out after the election.
1: Ben Small, Liberal MP for Forrest, thanks for joining us in your dinner suit tonight. Appreciate you coming on the program. Thanks. Well, One Nation, of course, has had significant success at elections this year already, winning seats off the Liberals in South Australia and then flipping the seat of Farah at that big by-election after Susan Lee's departure. But Secret Harbour is a different electorate. It's a long-held Labor territory, but we are seeing that under massive threat tonight. Our chief election analyst, Tom Connell, has this analysis on the contest and its consequences.
2: It will be a tough task for One Nation to win this seat. Secret Harbour, while having different names and slightly different boundaries over the years, has been held by Labor since its inception in 1989. It's a seat they've won even when in opposition. Labor's margin in the last election was down to 11.5%, but the election before 2021, it got a massive 77% of the primary vote. That's a lot of people who have very recently voted one for Labor. There are also a massive 16 candidates, including 6 independents, who One Nation traditionally struggle to get preferences from. And the party is 14th on the ticket. That's behind the Liberal Party at number 1 and Labor at number 6. So many different forms of donkey votes will have them behind their two rivals. But there are some demographics in this seat that could favour One Nation. 76% of this electorate was born in Australia, New Zealand or England. This is not a high migrant seat. 40% of voters are tradies or labourers, and 54% of the electorate have a mortgage. That compares to the state average of 40%. They'll be open to the party's message that Labor has not done enough on the cost of living. So there is natural upside for One Nation, but this would be a big win and an upset. So if we do see Secret Harbour turn orange tonight, it will be a warning shot for Labor. It would be the first time the party has won a seat from Labor since the 1998 Queensland state election. And of course, a warning for federal Liberal MP Andrew Hastie, with 75% of the seat in his electorate of Canning. There is no love lost between Hastie and One Nation, and the gloves would truly be off if they managed to stake some territory in his backyard.
1: Pauline Hanson has been out on the campaign trail during this by-election. She wasn't there today. She already had a prior engagement in Victoria. She did try and get a hold of the candidate on the phone this morning. Initially, there was a little bit of trouble getting onto him.
3: Yeah, it was great. I actually missed the first one. I was like, oh, no, I missed the call. And because it's from a private number, it's like, oh, it's Pauline Hanson. I'm like, so then I had to, I'm like, please call back. And then I had to call James and he linked me to a phone call, which was great.
4: What did she say? Did she give you any?
3: Yeah, you know, just a positive message. You know, I mean, a bit of a prep talk, have fun today. She was really excited. So,
4: are you disappointed she's not here today in person?
3: Oh, not at all. I mean, she's the busiest woman in Australia, so I'm sure her schedule was booked for before this was probably even announced. So,
1: Pauline Hanson has been speaking to him throughout the day, even tonight, you'd imagine, putting a phone call in with these early results promising. Alongside Barnaby Joyce, though, today at this big Farmers Fight Back event that was in Victoria. Have a look at this video. It was a literal nail in the coffin of Net Zero. And have a look at this picture I've been sent. Pauline Hanson is relishing the early numbers we are seeing coming in from Secret Harbour. She's very happy sitting alongside her daughter there, Lee, looking at the results coming in from the West. And this was the tweet too from Pauline Hanson. Not yet ready to declare victory. We are still early in the night in terms of the count, but she's laying out what stakes there are here. Loss for Labor in Secret Harbour would show that there's no such thing as a safe seat in Australian politics anymore. That is why this state by-election matters so much in terms of the ramifications. If One Nation can win a seat that's traditional Labor stronghold in the suburbs of Perth, what does that mean ahead of the Victorian state by-election in November next year? We're looking at the New South Wales election too in March. There is a lot at stake. The tectonic plates in Australian politics are well and truly shifting. Stick with us on our continuing coverage of the Secret Harbour by-election. We will have more for you after the break.
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0: News 24 will be back after this short break.
1: Welcome back. A candlelight vigil has been held in Sydney for the city's Nepalese community to honour those impacted by the flash flooding in Nepal. The vigil was held at Martin Place, the centre of the Central Business District. Events was organised by the Non-Resident Nepali Association, who have so far raised more than $40,000 for the victims of the flash flooding. At least 41 Australians are still missing. This is a significant ongoing disaster in Nepal. Rescue operations have resumed and authorities are confirming that more than 600 people have been killed. More rain is expected this weekend as there are fears of a new deluge. Keisha Shields has the details.
2: The Australians are among about 2,500 people who were missing after a flood disaster in Nepal and Tibet. DFAT has added three people to the list based on consultations with next of kin and family. The updated figure doesn't include an Australian hiker who managed to contact her family from a remote area yesterday. Cara Severino was hiking the Langtang Trek in Nepal when she became stranded. The 26-year-old is trying to walk to Kathmandu, which is a trip that would take several days.
3: Obviously, she's been through a very harrowing situation. Unfortunately, because the region is so devastated, the road network is completely destroyed, the telecommunications infrastructure has gone down, about 10,000 homes have been destroyed, power plants are out. So it's very difficult to get comms with the area. She's attempting to hike out and get as close to the road network as possible. And our officials are working with her family to try and get transport to her and get her safely back to Kathmandu.
2: Cara Severino's parents are desperately relieved, saying, "We eagerly await more information about her safe return. We praise God that she has been able to make this brief contact with us. Our thoughts and prayers are with all the families awaiting news." A major search for survivors is underway after it was suspended due to the risk of more flooding.
4: You know, communities starting to think about whether they can sort of go back and sort of salvage what was left of their homes and livelihoods. And then all of a sudden the warning comes, they can't go back. It really is just tragedy on top of tragedy.
2: Australia has about 20 personnel assisting in Kathmandu. Their efforts will be boosted by four DFAT crisis response teams and four rapid response teams, which are expected to arrive today.
4: We know that this recovery is going to take a long time. Globally, we're planning for a sort of two-year humanitarian response to this because we know that's the sort of length of time it's going to take to be able to really get people back on their feet.
2: Conditions on the ground are challenging and unpredictable due to the scale of the damage and heavy monsoon rain.
1: A jury in the United States is deciding whether a mother who killed her three children in January 2023 is guilty of murder. Caroline Elliott filed this report from Massachusetts.
5: It's day two of deliberations, and this jury makeup of nine women and three men will have to decide the outcome of this high-profile murder trial.
6: Both prosecutors and the defense team agree that Lindsay Clancy killed her three kids, but what jurors must determine is whether she did it knowingly or if she did it because she was affected by a condition known as postpartum psychosis.
7: Was she depressed? Yes. Was she suicidal? It certainly appears to me she was, but was she impaired to the point, psychotic to the point where she didn't know what she was doing?
6: If she's acquitted by reason of insanity, Clancy would be discharged to a state mental hospital, but would undergo regular assessments. She could stay there for the rest of her life or could potentially one day go free if her doctors and a judge no longer consider her dangerous or mentally ill.
8: It's a situation where we might see the sentence pushing the verdict, where jurors might be thinking, well, you know, I'm concerned about what's going to happen to her, and that's going to play a role in their deliberations where it really should not.
6: Jurors were asked whether they had read or heard anything that could impact their ability to be impartial in the case, and all said no. The jury is not sequestered, meaning they'll go home for the weekend even without a verdict.
8: The only people that they're allowed to discuss this case with are their fellow jurors and inside of the deliberation room. That's going to be difficult.
5: And if Clancy is found criminally responsible, the jury will have to decide between first-degree murder, second-degree murder, or manslaughter.
1: Victoria's Premier has scrapped plans for a statue to honour former State Premier Daniel Andrews. Ben Carroll has also pledged a review of state funerals and other public-funded memorials.
9: The proposed statue of Daniel Andrews will now only ever be an artist's impression.
10: He is the wrong person to honour in any way whatsoever.
9: Premier Ben Carroll has released a statement confirming that work will cease immediately on the $134,000 monument to Victoria's 48th Premier. We are grateful to former premiers for their service, but gratitude does not require a taxpayer-funded statue. In the 90s, Liberal leader Jeff Kennett proposed building statues of premiers who were in office for more than 3,000 days. But he says the planned Dan Andrews edifice was too divisive.
10: It was always going to be a safety risk, and we're probably going to have to spend more money protecting it than the cost of building it.
9: At Treasury Place, four former long-serving premiers are immortalised in bronze. The public sentiment seems to be that's enough.
11: There are much better things that a statue could be of or art could be of.
12: He was obviously there for us during COVID, but don't know if he really did the best job.
9: The state government has also announced an independent financial review of state funerals. Election strategist Toby Ralph says Mr Carroll is desperate to distance himself from the past.
13: You know, he was the chef in the kitchen the whole time, and now he's telling everyone the restaurant's under new management.
9: Ben Carroll says the statue contract will not be cancelled. Instead, an independent panel will recommend an alternative person and place for the commissioned work. The question now is who should be honoured.
10: Let's go, Dolly.
12: Dolly Parton, obviously.
14: If Dan Andrews worked, what was it, 3,000 days in office? It's a lot of 9-to-5s. Get Dolly Parton in there.
15: Yeah.
1: Well, let's return to our continuing coverage of the Secret Harbour by-election in Western Australia. It is one that is sending shockwaves right across the Nullarbor and to the East Coast. One Nation takes a very early lead with 25% of the vote counted. They are in the lead ahead of Labor. Joining me live now is One Nation leader Pauline Hanson. Pauline, thanks for your time tonight. I know you've been watching the coverage closely. You're in Victoria tonight. How confident are you of winning the seat of Secret Harbour?
16: Oh, look, Trudy, it looks good. The early numbers are showing a great swing towards One Nation. I'm really thrilled about that. I'm so excited for Luke. I gave him a phone call and wished him all the best and congratulations. And this comes down to the volunteers. The volunteers, people came from far and wide to actually, you know, volunteer. And then you have the people that have backed us over the period of time as well with donations and the trust and support they're putting into One Nation now because they're fed up with the two major political parties. But it's still early days, you know, 25% of the vote counted. It's looking promising. That's what I'll say. I'm thrilled with it, absolutely thrilled.
1: Are the preference flows weaker than you expected tonight? The primary vote, you've got a swing to One Nation of 27%, a swing against Labor of 22%, but the two-party preferred with Labor is much closer. What's your view on the preference flow?
16: Look, I don't know where the preference flow is going to go. I haven't been I haven't had a look at that, so I don't know. I see that the other candidates polled very, very low. So it comes out between, it'll come down between One Nation, Labor, and of course the coalition, the Liberal Party. And the Liberal Party will actually be the last one. So it'll come down to their preferences if the seat goes to One Nation at the end of the day. But look, I'm feeling very good about it, but you don't count your chickens before they hatch. And I'll wait till the final vote is counted. But, Trudy, this is a clear message to Anthony Albanese. Now, I went to the Fight Back for the Farmers in Manu, so that's in Victoria, and this is where they're wanting to put transmission lines across the farmers' properties, and the farmers have been fighting them and locking them out and getting heavy fines. Now, that was booked in before the by-election was called in WA, and I had a commitment to the farmers to stand up and fight for them with One Nation. And so that's why I wasn't in Western Australia. But what I can say is the support that we got tonight, and Barnaby was there with me and Malcolm Roberts and Sean Bell and my daughter, we all turned up there to support them. The support that we got, One Nation, was overwhelming, outstanding. And people right across Australia, and I was in Singleton and Dubbo and where I've gone, The people have had a gutful of this Albanese Labor government. They want them gone. You have no idea what the groundswell of support is happening out there, because they just have had a gutful. And this is a clear indication of what's happening of the 22% swing against the Labor Party in WA. They want change. People want change.
1: How much, though, at a state by-election, do you think Albanese was the primary reason why you've received the surge of support? Are there local factors as well that is driving rusted-on Labor voters to decide they want to vote for One Nation?
16: Well, this was a staunch Labor seat since 1989, so it's in Labor hands for that long. The same is with Farah as well, 77 years in the coalition held that seat. So they both... the major political parties are on the nose. The people are hurting. I mean, extremely hurting. It's cost of living, everything. They're worried about the future, whether their kids can own a home. The cost of groceries has gone up. So you look at your staples have gone up around about 40, 45, even up to 50%. Your staples have gone up, plus your insurance, everything has gone up. So people can't afford it anymore. And you've got to blame. A lot of this is coming from the federal government. That's where these policies are coming from. Now, yes, there are some state issues in it, but I think the main hurt and pain is coming from the Albanese Labor government, the Chris Bowen, and this climate change policies, cost of electricity. It's the guts of everything. That's what's happening for that. Mm. And to hear the minister there over there who say, oh, well, we've introduced over 300,000 jobs. What a load of rubbish that is. The government doesn't introduce jobs. It is businesses that create jobs. And that's where jobs come from, not governments. Or governments can create jobs because they put on that many bureaucrats and public servants that is costed and paid for by the taxpayer. Real jobs created by businesses and industries and manufacturing, if they have the incentive to get up and open up. And they're being shut down at the moment. So don't tell me governments create jobs. They don't. And this is where people are feeling the pinch. They're fed up with these political parties that feel they have the right to rule, the elitists that are telling people how they should live their lives. And what my message is to people, to governments, get the hell out of telling people how to live their lives. Get out of over-regulation and let the people get on and run their business and their lives. And that's why this backlash is happening. I'm telling you, it's strong out there. People want change.
1: Pauline, tonight you're sitting in Victoria. That's going to be the next huge contest that we will be watching, how One Nation tracks there. For Victorian and New South Wales MPs watching tonight, who should feel vulnerable? What type of seats do you feel are within your reach now?
16: Things right across the board. You know, I spoke to them tonight and they said, we're not interested. This was National Party no more. We're fed up with them. They said they've done absolutely nothing for us. And the hurt and pain there, you've got people there, people who are in their older age should be living in comfort, no worries or stress going through their lives. They're now faced with fines because they refuse to allow people to tread on their properties and tell them they've got to have transmission lines there. We're destroying everything. The heart and soul of this nation was the farming sector, and we're destroying that. And they're sick and tired of this wokeness that's going on. I had young ones coming up to me tonight. I'm talking about, you know, kids up to, my God, they were about 9, 10 years of age, couldn't wait to have a photo with me. And then you have the ones who are in their 20, 25, the future generations. They can see the difference that it's happening. They're worried about it as well. These are the grassroots Australians. And the farming sector, whether they're tradies, the blue-collar workers, everyone like that. And, you know, a fellow said it's just not the farmers out there. He said they're split up with families as well. The hurt and pain that's happening to families, and no one wants to talk about it. It's just escalating to a point now. That's why so much hurt and pain. People are turning to One Nation hoping... And it's all about hope. They want hope. They're wanting someone who's really going to listen to them and really go out and fight for them to change the direction this country is going in. And I give them my solemn oath. I'm trying to get the right people on the floor of Parliament to do that for the Australian people, to give us back our country that's been stripped away from us every which way.
1: It's a little further down the track, but I wonder if you believe now your chances are even stronger to knock off Andrew Hastie in the federal seat of Canning. Will that campaign be personal? How motivated are you personally to oust Mr. Hastie?
16: No. You see, the thing is, Andrew Hastie's made it personal. I haven't. All I said was, I'm going after every seat in Australia, the 150 seats. So Andrew Hastie has taken it personally himself. If he's done the right job by the people in his electorate, he hasn't got a problem. So don't be so threatened by One Nation, Andrew, and stop putting the blame back onto me. I run an individual political party, a party for the people. You're with your political party. We have to put up our policies and reasons what we're going to do for the people, and that's what it's about. It's the people who will finally decide. And this, I just want to get rid of this division that's happening between the Liberal Party, or this bickering that's going on back and forth between the Liberal Party and One Nation, whether it's Andrew Hastie or whether it's Jane Hume or whether it's Angus Taylor. It's not about One Nation. Have a look at who has created the most damage in this nation has been the Albanese Labor Greens government. And it's about time.
1: Is Angus Taylor going to meet you? Has that happened yet, Pauline?
16: I've had a phone call with him just a couple of weeks ago. I haven't had a face-to-face meeting with him. It was fine, asking for support from One Nation. I've got no problem with that. But they have to realise, I'm not the enemy here, and I've always said that. It's about working together. My enemy is the enemy that is destroying this nation and not doing the right thing by the Australian people. And I'll work with anyone who puts up decent policy or legislation that's going to enact the best we can get out of this country and for the people and the future generations. Now, Andrew Hastie, he needs to pull his head in and stop having a go at One Nation. It's not about that. I have every right as a we're just not a minor political party anymore. We're really out there winning seats. And we have every right to give people an opportunity to vote from someone other than the Liberal, Labor or National Party who have somehow got this elitist attitude about them, the arrogance. And it's about, let's do the best we can for the people. That's what it's about. We are members, representatives for the people. We work for the people. And it's not about just thinking about ourselves. It's not about us. Remember why we're there.
1: One Nation leader.
16: I'll say that to every member of Parliament. We're there for the people.
1: One Nation leader, Pauline Hanson, I really appreciate you joining us on our special coverage of the Secret Harbour by-election. I'm sure you'll continue to watch as we continue to count these numbers coming in. They're looking promising for your party. Really. Thanks for your joining us. All right, stick with us after the break. We're going to have more numbers out of the WA by-election. Also, we'll be back to One Nation HQ, get a sense on the ground. How is the mood inside that camp tonight as we see these votes continue to come in?
0: News 24 will be back after this short break.

News 24 will be back after this short break. 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

0: News 24 will be back after this short break.
1: Welcoming back to our continuing coverage of the Sacred Harbour by-election in Western Australia. These are the latest numbers we have for you. Counting is at around a quarter of the vote in. We're still waiting for the big pre-poll both to drop here. That is always so critical in these by-elections. So many more Australians are choosing to vote early. Have a look at the numbers. One Nation's primary vote sitting at around 36%, a huge swing from where they were at the last state election, which was just 17 months ago. The vote for Labor has plummeted compared to where they were with Paul Papalia, the cabinet minister. Labor's primary vote down 22%. Ryan Robertson in third. That was always to be expected in this contest. I want to look at the two-party preferred, though. So that's the primary vote. But when you look at the two-party preferred, so One Nation head-to-head with Labor, it is a tighter contest. And this comes down to preference flows. How are voters choosing to park their second vote here? Now, Luke Hurtigan is at 53% in terms of a two-party preferred with Labor. Labor's sitting at around 47. So that is where we're sitting. It is a narrow contest, but it is a huge swing to One Nation. Make no mistake about this, in safe Labor heartland, where it was until tonight. No seat considered safe is the message from Pauline Hanson. As for the Liberals, an update for you from Liberal HQ. State leader Basil Zemplis has conceded that his party will fall short of winning the election. Look at the numbers. This was always to be expected. That primary vote, as we just showed you, there. Basil Zemplis telling the Liberal crowd that they were not going to win tonight, that they would fall short of sending their candidate to Parliament. But as you've been seeing tonight on the coverage, Liberal MPs are happy to see that Labor has suffered a major swing against it, that for the Liberals considered to be a victory in and of itself. That is part of this tension with the federal Liberal MP, Andrew Hastie, as to whether you should be cheering on a victory of a rival, albeit one that helps you in the contest against Labor. This is a fascinating dynamic at the moment playing out. We're going to continue to bring you all the latest results. We're going to go back to One Nation HQ to get more now. My colleague Ashley Gillen is going to be there for us. She is alongside a very prominent member of One Nation in the West, Ash. This has been a land, an earthquake of a result over there in Western Australia, hasn't it? For One Nation, I spoke to Pauline Hanson. She's not willing to call it yet, but certainly seems increasingly confident.
2: Trudy, I can tell you your interview with Pauline Hanson was on the big screen behind us, and everyone here was very excited to see the One Nation leader, Pauline Hanson. Now I have the WA One Nation leader, Rod Caddies, with me. Rod, thanks for your time. Thanks for having us here. Tell me what your analysis is of this early count so far.
3: Oh, it's looking really good. You know, it's not in the bag yet. We haven't won it, and we've never, you know, we didn't want to be arrogant, but we have felt confident all along. We've seen on the ground it's been very strong, and the numbers are showing that, and I think they're only going to get stronger as the pre-poll votes come in as well. When they count them, I think we'll get even stronger showing there.
2: Yeah, the trajectory is certainly in your favour at this point. If you do get over the line, why would One Nation pick up a seat like this that has been such a strong Labor seat for so long?
3: Well, there's a lot of working class families here. You know, you look at the statistics, it's like 80% of the people have mortgages. There's a lot of middle class working family, and they're doing it tough. The Labor federal government have not looked after them, and the state government here, you know, say they're looking after them, but people aren't feeling like they are, and we heard that on the ground every day. A lot of people are hurting.
2: It is a bit of a free kick for voters here because government won't change at a state or federal level depending on the result tonight. We know that Labor in the WA Parliament has an overwhelming majority. But do you think that this is a message to the state Labor government or to the federal government? Because I understand that federal issues, housing, cost of living, immigration, are things that you've been hearing from voters on the polling booths.
3: Well, I think it's putting every member of parliament on notice that if you don't work for the people that put you there, this is how easy it is to take you out. So I think moving forward, I think the government at the next election will be a bit worried now, because I don't think this is just, you know, like some protest vote. This is people are deciding they've had enough and they are sick of Labor. They're sick of the both parties, but Labor especially is what we've been hearing. We've got union workers, we've got stuck on Labor who said their whole families have been Labor all their life, are now moving across to One Nation, and they're not moving just for this election. They told us they're here to stay.
2: So when you talk about it being easy to take out a seat like this, tell us a bit more about that in terms of how much the resources that you've put into this campaign, volunteer base here, how organised are you? Because one of the criticisms of One Nation has been that it's not sophisticated enough as a political movement to be able to actually get the results on an election day.
3: Well, when I say easy to take out, I'm talking about the people. When they show up in numbers, when they have the strength. You know, you only have to show up on the day and you can turn every seat in this country. So that's the power I'm talking about. That's how easy it is for the people out there. And as far as organisation, I think we've run a great campaign. We've been very organised. We've outnumbered the volunteers in every booth. We've been organised in every sense of this campaign. So I believe moving forward, I'm not stopping here. We will be running the same sort of campaigns in the seats in every seat we run for.
2: And so the Liberal Party and the Labor Party needs to be put on notice tonight?
3: Oh, yes, definitely. We'll be looking to win every seat we can, whether it be Liberal or Labor. But obviously, we want to get rid of the Labor government, and that will be our main focus. But, you know, we want to form government, so I'll be looking to take as many seats as we can.
2: What do you say to those on the right of centre who worry that the fracturing of Conservative votes is going to end badly for Conservatives in this country?
3: I think that's a scare tactic that's been used over the years. It's not something that's going to happen. I think people will start to work out, the old two-party system is gone. And when people start to realise, if they make sure their preferences flow in a certain way, looking after Conservative people in, you know, whatever member of the parliament, whatever party you're in, then it's not going to, you know, cause them any sort of problem. It'll flow to, the party that they want in there.
2: Would you like to see a formal coalition arrangement with the Liberal Party between One Nation and the Liberals?
3: Oh, no, not necessarily. No, I think I would just like to see good members of parliament, and I think I'd like to see a One Nation government.
2: Would you like to see Pauline Hanson as Prime Minister? Is she ready for that?
1: I don't know if she wants right
3: now. I mean, look at the Prime Minister we've got now. I don't think too many people think he's ready. You look at the state of our economy and look at what's been happening. There's not too many people thinking, you know, we have a great Prime Minister now. So I think Pauline would be a way better Prime Minister.
2: Okay. Rod Caddies, really appreciate your time. Thank you. We are keeping an eye on the numbers here as they continue to roll in. I can see Luke Hurtigan, the local candidate, Trudy. So I might just bring in Luke if he's happy to have a chat. Luke, good to see you. Thank you for your time. Some very enthusiastic supporters here. How are you feeling? The numbers are going in your favour.
4: Yeah, really good. I mean, the numbers are looking great at the moment. We're feeling good. Everybody's happy here.
2: What message does this result so far, and we need to be careful, we're not calling it yet, it's still too early to do that, but what message is it sending to the Labor Party?
4: Without calling it, it sends a huge message. It sends a message that there are no safe Labor seats in this state or in this country anymore.
2: What was the message you were getting on polling booths from voters? Why have they made the switch to One Nation?
4: Well, people had just had enough. They felt like they'd been taken for granted and neglected for too long.
2: And were they state or federal issues mainly that you were hearing about?
4: It was definitely a mixture of both. There was definitely some federal issues, cost of living, mass immigration, but there were some local issues as well. Lack of infrastructure, there's a local bin issue as well, many other sort of local issues as well.
2: The Labor Party was hoping to be buoyed by that promise by Anthony Albanese this week to not change the GST. Did you hear much about the Prime Minister and Labor's pledge to do that? Because that was seen as a great thing for Labor and for Western Australians more broadly.
4: Yeah, I mean, he came out and said that there will be no change, but I don't think anyone believes anything that comes out of that guy's mouth. So.
2: And so what would the message for the Liberal Party be then? Because we know as well that Andrew Hastie's seat of Canning falls, covers this secret harbour seat. Do you think that someone like Andrew Hastie needs to be nervous at the next federal election?
4: Yeah, well, everybody's talking about Hastie, but this seat also straddles the seat of Brand. So if I was Madeleine King, I'd be certainly worried about that one.
2: We know that One Nation has had problems in the past coming across as a sophisticated, unified party. Even last week, there were plenty of headlines about some of your federal colleagues having different views on net migration caps, for example. Is One Nation ready to take it to the next level and actually be a real player at the next federal election?
4: Absolutely, and this has been a great example of that. The amount of volunteers and the organisation and structure we had, you know, we're taking on a big machine here. Labor, a massive machine, and they came with all the resources, and we went toe-to-toe with them.
2: And some of these people in this room tonight, do you know that they've come over from, for example, the state Liberal campaign or people who used to volunteer or donate to Andrew Hastie? Are you hearing anecdotally that they've switched to you?
4: Yeah, I'm not sure about that in terms of donors, but we've certainly had members that are coming from both directions, members that were former Labor members, members that were former Liberal members. They've just had enough with both of those parties.
2: Do you think that you coming across as not the typical political candidate? We saw at the start of the campaign there were mentions about old social media posts, speeding, cocaine use, or a recent arrival to Western Australia. Did that hurt your chances or did it help?
4: I certainly don't think it hurt, and I think it helped. People are sick of career politicians. They want real people with real life experience to take this country forward.
2: Luke Hurtigan, thank you so much. We're going to keep updating our viewers on where this vote is at. Really appreciate you taking the time with us. So, Trudy, it is a very loud orange crowd here at the One Nation party this evening. They're gearing up for a pretty long party through the night.
1: Here being felt across the East Coast as One Nation eyes off winning even more seats potentially at the Victorian election. And then we think about New South Wales coming around the corner next year. Thank you, Ash, for those back-to-back interviews there. This is a crucial contest. I want to remind you, if you're just joining us, of where we're at in terms of the numbers of this WA by-election. It's the seat of Secret Harbour. It's in Perth's south. It's a seat that Labor's held for as long as everyone can remember here. It's considered traditional Labor heartland. That is why there's so much interest in tonight's result. Have a look at the primary vote here. The count is now up to just around 30% in terms of this vote coming in. One Nation's Luke Hurtigan, who you've just heard from there, the primary vote for him at 35%. It's a swing of 27% from where they were just 17 months ago at the 2025 state election. You can see more of the numbers here as they come in. Labor's primary vote down by 22%. The Liberals also going backwards as well. They have formally conceded tonight already at a primary vote of around 17%. The two-party preferred, though, is interesting here as to what is happening with the preferences. What are Liberal voters doing when it comes to preferences? Well, the two-party preferred has been bouncing around a little bit tonight. Luke Hurtigan in front, though, a 2PP of 43 to Labor's 47. So we're continuing to watch that. Luke Hurtigan's lead around 509 votes at the moment. So it's still a close contest. That's why we haven't seen the One Nation candidate or even the One Nation leader, Pauline Hanson, who's been watching the News 24 coverage tonight. She's buoyed by what she's seeing as she sits in Victoria there at a Farmers Fight Back event alongside Barnaby Joyce. And up to 1,000 farmers and their families were also there tonight as well. She is confident, though, about One Nation's chances now, that this sends a message not only to the coalition but crucially to Labor that no seat is safe in Australian politics as we see this massive realignment.
5: People right across Australia, and I was in Singleton and Dubbo and where I've gone, the people have had a gutful of this Albanese Labor government. They want them gone. You have no idea what the groundswell of support is happening out there because they just have had a gutful. And this is a clear indication of what's happening of the 22% swing against the Labor Party in WA. They want change. People want change. This was a staunch Labor seat since 1989, so it's in Labor hands for that long. The same is with Farah as well, 77 years in the coalition held that seat. So both the major political parties are on the nose. The people are hurting, I mean extremely hurting. It's cost of living, everything. They're worried about the future, whether their kids can own a home. The cost of groceries has gone up, so you look at your staples have gone up around about 40-45%. Even up to 50%. Your staples have gone up, plus your insurance, everything has gone up. So people can't afford it anymore. And you've got to blame, a lot of this is coming from the federal government. That's where these policies are coming from. Now, yes, there are some state issues in it, but I think the main hurt and pain is coming from the Albanese Labor government, the Chris Bowen, and this climate change policies, cost of electricity, it's the guts of everything.
1: Pauline Hanson joining me on our special coverage of this crucial WA by-election. One Nation, of course, has had significant success at elections this year. It has been a meteoric rise for Pauline Hanson's party. It started in the wake of that horrific terror attack at Bondi last December. We have seen the surge in the polls, but that has also been translated at the ballot box. We saw that in South Australia when One Nation was able to win seats off the Liberals, also big swings against Labor in traditional Heartland 2 in parts of Adelaide. We also saw that Farrer by-election result, David Farley able to win a seat that Susan Lee and the Nationals had held for such a long time. But for Secret Harbour, it was considered to be a different sort of electorate, somewhere Labor has been so traditionally strong. We've seen under Mark McGowan and Roger Cook as two premiers, a state that has been a Labor stronghold. So dominant has Labor been in the wake of the COVID pandemic. But that potentially shifting tonight as we see a huge swing against Labor on the primary vote. They are going to have to get a lot of preferences in order to win this seat from One Nation. We'll continue to bring you the numbers as we do that. Our Chief Election Analyst Tom Connell has this analysis on the contest.
6: It will be a tough task for One Nation to win this seat. Secret Harbour, while having different names and slightly different boundaries over the years, has been held by Labor since its inception in 1989. It's a seat they've won even when in opposition. Labor's margin in the last election was down to 11.5%, but the election before 2021, it got a massive 77% of the primary vote. That's a lot of people who have very recently voted One for Labor. There are also a massive 16 candidates, including six independents, who One Nation traditionally struggle to get preferences from, and the party is 14th on the ticket. That's behind the Liberal Party at number one and Labor at number six. So many different forms of donkey votes will have them behind their two rivals. But there are some demographics in this seat that could favour One Nation. 76% of this electorate was born in Australia, New Zealand or England. This is not a high migrant seat. 40% of voters are tradies or labourers, and 54% of the electorate have a mortgage. That compares to the state average of 40%. They'll be open to the party's message that Labor has not done enough on the cost of living. So there is natural upside for One Nation, but this would be a big win and an upset. So if we do see Secret Harbour turn orange tonight, it will be a warning shot for Labor. It would be the first time the party has won a seat from Labor since the 1998 Queensland state election. And of course, a warning for Federal Liberal MP Andrew Hastie with 75% of the seat in his electorate of Canning. There is no love lost between Hastie and One Nation, and the gloves would truly be off if they managed to stake some territory in his backyard.
1: That's Tom Connell there. It is certainly going to be a very fascinating contest that is going to be watched through the coming days for its federal implications, the implications for the New South Wales and Victorian elections. Let's go back to the One Nation HQ in Secret Harbour. That's where we find Ashley Gillen. Ash, it's been a massive result tonight in terms of where this is headed, a big swing towards One Nation, a huge swing away from Labor, but yet still too close to call.
2: Well, yes, I mean, if things continue the way that they have been, then One Nation will have its first lower house MP in the WA Parliament. And, you know, that would be a historic result, particularly when you look at this seat of Secret Harbour. It has been a safe Labor seat for so many years. And you look at the last state election result, it was only 17 months ago, Trudy, that the Labor then Minister, Paul Papalia, received a 46% primary vote. And on a 2PP, he had a margin of about 11.5%. So usually this is the sort of seat that Labor could take for granted, but whatever happens tonight, it will be no longer, because One Nation already performing at the levels that it has really outdone itself in terms of expectations. We've been hearing from One Nation over the last few weeks that they were getting that feel on the ground, that there was an army of orange T-shirts and orange hats, like you can see in the shot behind me, who were turning out, a really enthusiastic group. But you never quite know on those pre-poll booths whether or not, you know, that's the orange bubble, or whether it would actually translate through on election day. Even on those early results, One Nation is feeling very confident that they will be able to pick up this seat tonight.
1: And Ash, for the Liberals, a lot of soul searching here. Many MPs who I've spoken to tonight putting on a brave face, saying, look, this is nothing to do with us, that this is all a good thing, given that if we do see One Nation win, it's one less seat for Roger Cook's government in the state parliament. But that probably papers over the very clear divisions that were on display in this final week of the campaign. Andrew Hastie so publicly critical of Basil Zemplis and the strategy that is unfolding in WA as to how to deal with One Nation's rise.
2: Well, look, I think if you're the opposition leader in Basil Zemplis, who has such a weak showing in the lower house, in the WA parliament, and you're running third in a race like this behind One Nation and Labor, I mean, you have to spin it some way, don't you? And so that approach from Basil Zemplis, I think, is just political realism. But we know that this is a broader issue for the Liberal Party. We saw it in Barra. We saw it at the state South Australian election. We're expecting to see it at the Victorian election in November. And that is the surge of One Nation. And the big question there, of course, is what does that do to the Liberal vote? The splitting of the Conservative vote, that is a real problem that the Liberal Party is struggling to comprehend, I think, in terms of the scale. But for this seat of Secret Harbour, we saw those other elections recently that I mentioned in South Australia and Barra. That was One Nation taking a seat off the Liberal Party. Tonight we're seeing One Nation aiming to take the seat off the Labor Party. So this message we're getting loudly and clearly tonight from One Nation here in Western Australia, and as you heard from the One Nation leader, Pauline Hanson, is that no safer seat is safe, that One Nation will be targeting at a state and federal level, both Labor and Liberal seats. And that really does shake up the political landscape, as we know. The federal polls recently have shown us that that landscape has had an earthquake go through it. The One Nation landslide in the polls has been phenomenal to witness. And tonight is just another example of voters carrying through with those polling numbers on the ballot box.
1: Ash, you were at the Labor HQ earlier tonight speaking with Matt Keogh, amongst others. How much concern would there be privately in Labor that they have lost this traditional stronghold potentially that is a big swing against them? How much of this will be written off as, well, it's a by-election, it doesn't actually change our numbers in Parliament by a substantial degree? What type of soul-searching would there be amongst the Cook government tonight?
2: Well, I think it would make them feel very uneasy to lose a safe Labor seat like Secret Harbour. But as you point out, the Cook government is such an overwhelming majority in the WA Parliament that losing one seat, it's not going to change the numbers there at all. And it does give voters an opportunity at this sort of overwhelming majority in the WA Parliament that losing one seat, it's not going to change the numbers there at all. And it does give voters an opportunity at this sort of

0: polls who are heading to polling booths in the pre-poll lead up to today. It is a big shake-up, you know. The Labor Party has managed to keep One Nation at bay in terms of this has been the Liberal Party's problem up until tonight, when we've seen such a strong vote. But the Labor campaigns had a lot of criticism around how it was run on the ground as well, about the selection of candidate. Georgia Tree she's worked within the Labor Party. She has worked for Woodside. She lives in North Perth, so about an hour's drive from where I am now. She was seen as a local candidate. In fact, none of the three candidates from Liberal, One Nation or Labor actually live in this secret harbour seat, which is quite unusual. But at least One Nation and the Liberal Party's candidates do live close by, and you know, this sort of crosses over with their community. But Georgia Tree was seen to be a bit of an outsider because she was living in Perth. So there was some criticism around that. And you mentioned the criticism around the Liberal Party campaign as well. We did see those tensions between Andrew Hastie, the federal panning member, and the WA Liberal leader, Basil Zemplis, exploding this week when Andrew Hastie very publicly said that he thought the Liberal Party here in WA had been waving the white flag when it came to this secret harbour race. And I can tell you from many conversations I've had with Liberal Party insiders here in Western Australia this week, that did not go down very well. It was very bad timing, a week out from the vote, for those comments to be made. And disunity is death. We know that this isn't the first time Andrew Hastie has clashed with Basil Zemplis, so we're not seeing a united, cohesive force on the Liberal side of things here in Western Australia. And when the party is already down, it was seen as a bit of a kick from Andrew Hastie to his state colleagues, who only have, you know, a handful of seats in the West Australian Parliament, that it probably wasn't necessary to happen at that stage of the game in terms of the campaign.
1: And then it brought a lot of attention on where was he? Did he do enough to help the Liberal candidate in a state seat that overlaps his federal one? Ash Gillen, stand by. We'll come back to you. We're going to take a quick break and bring you the latest numbers after the break from the Secret Harbour by-election. We'll also bring you the other day's news.
2: News 24 will be back after this short break.

0: News 24 will be back after this short break.
1: Welcome back to our continuing coverage of the Secret Harbour by-election in Western Australia. One Nation is in the box seat to win tonight. There has been a massive swing away from Labor in a seat that is its traditional heartland. Let's go live to One Nation's Secret Harbour HQ. That's where we find Ash Gillen. Ash, One Nation not quite ready to call it, but certainly there's a mood of celebration in the room with you.
2: Yeah, it's a very buoyant mood here, Trudy. I'm joined by the One Nation Senator, Tyron Whitten. Thank you very much for joining us. Tell us, what do you make of the results so far? Are you far off from calling it, do you think?
3: Look, things are looking pretty good at the moment. Yeah, I'm feeling pretty confident, but I don't want to call it just yet. Yeah, we'll wait and see what happens. But, yeah, as you can see, a lot of people are very excited.
2: What message does this send on a federal level, do you think?
3: Look, there's a lot of federal talk happening at the polling booths. Everybody is absolutely over the way the Labor Party, federally and state, but more federally, is treating people. They look at their lived reality. When Labor comes out and says, we're doing all these amazing things, their lived reality is something totally different. So they're up in arms about it. They really are.
2: The Prime Minister, Anthony Albanese, was in Perth last week, but he chose not to come here to Secret Harbour to help Georgia Tree campaign. He points out it's a state by-election and he doesn't go to state by-elections, he said. Were you surprised that he didn't make it down here?
3: He was 10 minutes up the road. I mean, a bit of a slap in the face to poor Georgia. Yeah. I don't know. What sort of leader would do that? Yeah, Pauline made the effort to come here when the election was first called, and for Anthony Albanese not to come, I think that's a true sign of his character.
2: Have you heard a lot of chat about immigration at the polling booths?
3: Every topic. Yeah, immigration probably wasn't one of the higher ones, but people are just fed up. You know, all the ex-Labor people that had said, I've voted Labor all my life and I've just had enough. When they say they've had enough, they're talking about everything across the board. The cost of living, we know that's the biggest issue people have. But all the other issues feed into that. So,
2: One Nation's had a few negative headlines over the past few weeks. Some of your federal colleagues have been on different pages when it comes to net migration levels and other policies. Can One Nation get it together to actually be a real force at the next federal election?
3: Absolutely we will. And you look, go back 12 months, it was Pauline, it was Malcolm, it was a very small team. You look at the meteoric rise to where we are now, and of course there's going to be some stumbles, but we're a tight-knit team. We're all here for the right reasons and we're going to make a difference.
2: Do you include David Farley in that? Is he part of the tight-knit team? Will he stay within the party?
3: Look, absolutely. Yeah, David's a great bloke and his heart's in the right place. We're all going to say a few wrong things. You know, James has said he has the mop and bucket ready for me if I make a mistake, so you know, I'm sure I will at some point, but I'll own up to it. I'll admit my mistakes. And David's a great bloke, and he'll be on board.
2: What do you say to Conservatives who are worried that the surge in the One Nation vote will simply split the Conservative vote?
3: Well, you can call it split the Conservative, but Labor people are coming to us as well. We're bringing everybody to us that doesn't feel at home anywhere else anymore. They feel at home in One Nation. Pauline has the guts to say what they're thinking, and that's why they're coming in.
2: Pauline Hanson said earlier, no safe seat is safe from One Nation. How big of a task is it, though, from a party like yours, which has been so small, to suddenly get hundreds of candidates for upcoming elections in Victoria, in New South Wales, at the federal level? It is a huge task ahead of you.
3: Look, it's a huge challenge, but there's people in the background working really, really hard to get this right. We understand the pressure and the eyes that are on us to have the good candidates. And we, you know, look at Luke, a fantastic guy. So I'm confident we're going to keep finding him and we're going to keep winning seats. And, yep, no such thing as a safe seat anywhere.
2: Look, I think your supporters are pretty keen for you to go and party with them behind you, so I'll let you go. But
3: thank you.
2: Thanks very much for joining us.
3: My
2: appreciate
3: pleasure.
2: You making the time.
3: Yep.
2: So, Trudy, One Nation hasn't called it, and we're not calling it just yet because we're still waiting to see how these votes are falling. But the vibe here, as you can probably tell behind me, this feels like a victory party.
1: Yeah, it does. And you can hear Working Class Man blasting behind you, Ash. It's going to be karaoke. Careful where you put that mic. People are going to want to sing into it in a minute. It's getting very raucous. Thank you for that. And just a reminder, have a look at where the votes are at. The reason why we're holding off in terms of calling this, we are still waiting for the big booth to come in. This is a Secret Harbour early polling place. That has not yet come in. So we want to see where that is at in terms of does that shift things, the early vote in that one polling booth? So we're continuing to watch the numbers closely. But as you can see here, the primary vote for One Nation, a huge swing compared to where they were just 17 months ago, a swing of 27%. And a lot of that is coming from Labor. Labor's vote dropping by 21% or so, as you can see there. The two-party preferred, it is a bit closer. It's around 53% for One Nation compared to 47% for Labor. They will hope to get some heroic rise in terms of preference flows that to come. We are going to continue to watch this space as to the shockwaves that will flow from tonight's result in Secret Harbour. This is a state by-election, but federally this matters too. There is so much at stake when it comes to the Victorian state election coming around in November. What does this mean for Labor contests in the outer suburbs of Melbourne? That will now be a watch for One Nation as it targets not just the coalition, but One Nation seats as well. Then you think about the New South Wales election. We saw Pauline Hanson in The Hunter on Friday announcing the state leader there, a professionalisation of the One Nation outfit as she finds more candidates willing to run for One Nation across the country, as voters take a fresh look at Pauline Hanson, someone who's been in the Australian political landscape for more than three decades, but she is seeing this meteoric rise throughout 2026. So we'll continue to bring you all the latest from the Secret Harbour by-election. I want to shift attention, though, to some of the other stories making news today. Of course, the massive landslide and floods that we've seen in Nepal. There has been a candlelight vigil tonight in Sydney by the city's Nepalese community to honour those impacted by the flash flooding in Nepal, as I say. The vigil was held in Martin Place, the centre of Sydney's business district. Events were organised by the non-resident Nepali Association, who has so far raised more than $40,000 for victims of the floods. The number of Australians unaccounted for has risen to 41. Rescue operations have resumed as authorities confirm more than 600 people have been killed. More rain is expected this weekend, and there are fears of a new deluge. Casey Shields has more.
4: The Australians are among about 2,500 people who were missing after a flood disaster in Nepal and Tibet. DFAT has added three people to the list based on consultations with next of kin and family. The updated figure doesn't include an Australian hiker who managed to contact her family from a remote area yesterday. Cara Severino was hiking the Langtang Trek in Nepal when she became stranded. The 26-year-old is trying to walk to Kathmandu, which is a trip that would take several days.
5: Obviously, she's been through a very harrowing situation. Unfortunately, because the region is so devastated, the road network is completely destroyed, the telecommunications infrastructure has gone down, about 10,000 homes have been destroyed, power plants are out, so it's very difficult to get comms with the area. She's attempting to hike out and get as close to the road network as possible, and our officials are working with her family to try and get transport to her and get her safely back to Kathmandu.
4: Cara Severino's parents are desperately relieved, saying, "We eagerly await more information about her safe return. We praise God that she has been able to make this brief contact with us. Our thoughts and prayers are with all the families awaiting news." A major search for survivors is underway after it was suspended due to the risk of more flooding.
6: You know, communities starting to think about whether they can sort of go back and sort of salvage what was left of their homes and livelihoods. And then all of a sudden the warning comes, they can't go back. It really is just tragedy on top of tragedy.
4: Australia has about 20 personnel assisting in Kathmandu. Their efforts will be boosted by four DFAT crisis response teams and four rapid response teams, which are expected to arrive today.
6: We know that this recovery is going to take a long time. Globally, we're planning for a sort of two-year humanitarian response to this, because we know that's the sort of length of time it's going to take to be able to really get people back on their feet.
4: Conditions on the ground are challenging and unpredictable due to the scale of the damage and heavy monsoon rain.
1: Let's return to the Sacred Harbour by-election. Let's go to the One Nation function. This is Rod Caddies and Luke Hertigen. You can see on the stage here. Let's listen if they are about to call this in their favour.
7: Friends, look around this room. You are witnessing a result they said was impossible.
8: Yeah!
7: Yeah! Labor owned this part of Perth. Peel, Warmbra, Secret Harbour, different names, same result every election. The working families out here would always vote Labor. But a safe seat does not stay safe if you ignore it long enough.
8: Yeah!
7: Tonight, Labor burned out the hard way. Secret Harbour did not send a protest, it sent a verdict.
9: Yes!
7: Families who have been squeezed, overlooked, and taken for granted decided they would not be a number on a Labor spreadsheet anymore. They chose a different future for their kids, their mortgages, and their country. In the swing light tonight, ran through WA in 2029, One Nation could find itself in government in Western Australia. Yeah. That is why this night matters far beyond one booth and one seat. Western Australia just told the rest of the nation the two-party system is dead. More and more Australians are fed up and won't accept our country being ruined. We are now the party of choice for working and middle-class Australians. People are sick of being treated like idiots. The lies, deception, lack of transparency from the two major parties have become too much. Ultimately, people are angry, and they have every right to be angry. Their living standards have declined. Everything is painfully expensive. Most people are not doing as well as they used to. The decline we're experiencing is the result of decades of short-sighted, self-serving policy decisions from both of the so-called parties of government.
9: Yes.
7: Everyone knows who is to blame. This is the promise of One Nation. We are not here to tear everything down. We are here to get things working the way they are meant to work.
8: Yes!
7: We want to put Australia first. We want to call out what is not working. And we will, because unlike the Labor Party and the Liberal Party, we don't need to defend bad decisions that were made in the past. The last thing the major parties will ever do is admit that they stuffed something up. The best they can do is blame the other half of the Union Party. But if you can't admit there is a problem, you can't fix it. If you're not self-critical, you will never improve. And that is why One Nation is rising across our nation. The people of Australia now have a real alternative, a party that has been led by a lady who has been consistent and honest for 3 decades. Everyday people who believe in democracy and know it is up to them to make the changes that are needed.
9: They're here.
7: Right now, I want you to meet the reason we are here. The first time we came to win a Australia. He has been honest and open with the media, and he has been at it all day, every day since the election was called. Yeah. He has worked incredibly hard, and we are very proud of him. Yeah. Ladies and gentlemen, the men of the Secret Harbour. Thank you very much, guys. Firstly, I'd like to thank everybody in this room. I said a couple of weeks ago that these things are won on the back of the volunteers and the supporters. And nothing could be more true than that still today. Everybody in this room worked tirelessly the last couple of weeks. I want all of you to give yourselves a round of applause. They came with the big labour machine. They came with their scare tactics. They came with their hecklers on the polling booths. And we marched right through it. WA Labor having a stranglehold on the outer southern suburbs, those days are over. Forgive me the opportunity, and it's truly been incredible. You've been down here with me every day for the last 6 weeks. Tyler and Connor coming down with me in the early mornings, 6:30 a.m. waving signs, middle of winter, pouring down rain, freezing cold.
8: Love you, Lukey.
7: I'm saying there were no WA Labor senators coming down to do that. I also would like to thank a couple of people that really did make a difference out of the volunteers. Paul Ellis was one. Paul Ellis was one. Every morning during the pre-poll and today, looking after you guys, keeping you guys organised. Lindy was like a wife for all the. She looked after us, and we had so many of you guys as well looking after us as well.
10: Thank you, Paul and Lindy.
7: Phil Hallam, where's Phil?
11: He's right there.
12: Where are you?
8: truly incredible. Who else am I in?
11: This is what they run.
12: Hey!
8: D.
2: D's not
8: here. I'd like to thank D. D's still not here.
2: No.
8: But D was chief scrutineer. She was in there keeping these guys accountable. Yes. Still every day. Yeah. But the people have spoken today.
13: Yep. Hallelujah.
8: The people of Secret Harbour have sent a message.
14: Yeah.
8: A message that will send shockwaves across the entire country. And put every MP in this entire country on notice.
14: Yeah.
2: Fire the lawyer! Yeah.
13: Everybody's got to go.
8: Pauline.
15: Everybody's a wake-up.
8: Safe. None of these MPs are safe from the orange tsunami.
14: Yeah.
13: Yeah. Yeah. Gunfighter Josh Wilson!
8: Story is the night he met my mother, he pitched her to go home and watch the 1980 election. It's a true story, you'll verify. And once again, I would just like to thank all of you guys in this room, the community of Secret Harbour, and everybody here around me. Thank you very much.
16: We've got the Victoria election coming up, we've got the New South Wales election coming up, we've got Melbourne Rovers, we've got Barney Joyce, we've got Paul, we've got all these great people leading the way out there, and I think we're going to see huge results in Victoria coming up. It's just going to be great to see a repeat of today over there.
1: By-election, One Nation on the cusp of creating history in Western Australia, the party on track to flip the once safe Labor seat of Secret Harbour. It's in Perth's southern suburbs. You heard the message there, no seat is safe, that the two-party system is dead. One Nation believes it is on track for a tsunami to wipe right across Australian politics in seats that the establishment said One Nation could never win. This is a seat that Labor has held on the last election on a margin of 11%. This is a seat that should have been almost an easy contest for Labor, but that is not the case. We have heard from Labor's candidate tonight, Georgia Tree. She's spoken to supporters in the last 10 to 15 minutes or so. Now, while One Nation is saying they are winning tonight, Labor has yet to formally concede defeat. Georgia Tree saying it's not a great night for her and Labor, but that the by-election remains too close to call. We will bring you those comments from Labor Secret Harbour HQ when we get them into the newsroom. But One Nation there, make no mistake, on the cusp of this huge victory, claiming this as a win for them, their lower house seat in the WA State Parliament. The result is being watched very closely right across the country. A huge realignment at the moment that has shifted from the start of this year to where we are sitting here in August, with One Nation winning They're declaring victory in this seat of Secret Harbour. As you saw there, the supporters know there is more to come here in Victoria, eyeing off Labor seats now in suburban Melbourne. What does this mean for Premier Ben Carroll? Also for Jess Wilson, the Liberal leader there. She hopes to become Premier in her own right. But how does this complicate the race for the coalition in Victoria if we see One Nation able to translate its success at winning votes off Labor at the Victorian election, and then we turn our attention to New South Wales? There is so much at stake, so many things to dig through in this by-election result in WA. We're going to have more for you on this massive earthquake in Australian politics after the break. Secret Harbour, One Nation claiming victory. Don't go anywhere.
0: News 24 will be back after this short break.

0: News 24 will be back after this short break.
1: We'll get a quick check of your Fox Sports news. The Josh Fraser fairy tale rolls on at Carlton. The Blues have eliminated Melbourne in the wildcard round at the MCG, recovering from a poor start to dominate the second half and win by 19 points. They'll now face Geelong in an elimination final at the same venue next Friday night.
2: A battle of the redeemed. Melbourne's bounce back from 2025 against Carlton's mid-season miracle. Oh, and it was career game number 150 for Cozzy Pickett. Fittingly, he set up the first goal. Harvey Langford not needing much help for the second.
3: Lines up on the left!
2: The D's kicking the first four goals of the game. Carlton left kicking themselves.
3: Free and easy for the big boy.
2: But Josh Fraser's fellas can't be kept down forever. Harry Mackay and Patrick Cripps at the forefront of the fight back.
4: The team needs me, and here I am.
2: Nick Haynes limping off, Sam Walsh was definitely on.
3: Tried to work something on the right, looks pretty good.
2: 17 first half touches for him, 5 goals in a row for his team, meant they trailed by just a point after a low scoring first half.
4: And he nails it.
2: 2 goals steadying Melbourne at the start of the third term.
3: Fritch comes in from the side.
2: Blues fans holding their breath when Cripps came off.
5: He just grabbed it, felt it go underneath him a little bit.
2: However, he soon returned and Ben Ainsworth never went away to begin with.
4: He slams that home.
2: 7 score involvements and 3 goals from him, helping the Blues to a 4-point lead at three-quarter time.
3: He looks for his third and nails it!
2: The Baggers starting the next period the way they ended the previous one.
3: Dips it forward, Kemp!
2: Carlton's fortunes rising, courtesy of rising star winner Jagger Smith. Cozzy Pickett off his game.
3: Walsh, Cozzy, can he lift them? Walsh is through from directly in front. He's had some misses tonight, Cozzy.
2: 0 goals and 3 behinds for him. 12 marks for Jacob Wietering, helping neutralise the league's 4th highest scoring attack.
4: Wietering's plucked that.
2: The Blues in control, but they couldn't quite put it away.
3: Kemp misses again.
2: What they really needed was moves like Jagger.
4: They could do nothing but to take him high.
2: 29 touches, 9 clearances and 2 goals for him.
4: To seal it!
2: For his team, a night to remember, to extend a year they may never forget. Sunila Wasti, Fox Sports News.
1: Let's return to the WA by-election of Secret Harbour. These are shots that are coming in from the Labor function. This was Georgia Tree, the candidate, on stage about 10 minutes or so ago, speaking to the crowd. They're not formally conceding defeat, but she has experienced a massive swing against her tonight. They still believe the result is too close, but no such uncertainty at the One Nation HQ tonight. They are claiming victory. This is a historic by-election result tonight in Western Australia. Let's go there to Ash Gillen, who's at One Nation HQ. Ash, for One Nation, this is a massive shift we have seen in WA politics, but it also has ramifications across the country.
6: It's a political earthquake, Trudy. As you mentioned, Labor isn't conceding, and I just had a very senior Labor source say to me, concede or another party to call a victory before 50% of the vote has even been counted. But the trajectory is certainly heading that way to make Luke Hurtigan the next MP in the lower house, the only MP for One Nation in the lower house and the first in Western Australia. I have Phil Scott here with me. He's an upper house member for One Nation in the West Australian Parliament. What do you make of these results coming in? Is it really okay to call it? Labor's saying it's a little bit early.
7: Oh, I think Labor are being precious. I mean, their body language the last 2-3 days, they know they've lost this. And even one Labor MP last night conceded without giving his name. So I think that tells you a lot. And certainly the votes still to be counted are the early votes. We were actually polling stronger on the early votes than today. So I'm very positive about this. And I'm a half-empty glass person. So for me to call it, I believe we're home and dry without being arrogant, yeah.
6: And why? What is behind this huge shift we've seen in the WA political landscape tonight?
7: I think there's two movements. There's a sense of frustration that people are working and they can't pay the bills, the food, the utilities. So there's the basics of everyday life. And then the second component is the fact that Pauline, for 30 years, has been saying we must make Australia independent. You know, food security, water security, fuel security. You know, we saw some of that during COVID. We've seen that with the Iran war. So people realise that the government of both persuasions have not really been serving the people. And now people are saying to the government, you serve us, we don't serve you.
6: So plenty of federal issues there. Is tonight a win for Pauline Hanson or for Luke Hurtigan?
7: Oh, look, Luke's been a fantastic candidate. He's done the same as Pauline. He comes across as authentic. He's a good communicator. What the media didn't say was he doesn't drink. He exercises every day. And he rode that initial storm. He didn't let it get to him. He was very accessible to everybody, media and people. Where unfortunately Georgie was shielded, she came across as very plastic and a political apparatchik. So she was always on a downward trajectory, which made our job easier. So I think Labour will be asking themselves questions about how they handled the campaign. I think we would still have won, but they made it easier for us.
6: Bill Scott, thanks so much for your time. The party is certainly in full swing here, so we'll let you go and join all your supporters.
7: Lovely.
6: Thanks so much.
7: Thank you, all the people, Secret Harbour.
6: It's all happening here, Trudy. Very loud, very noisy. The party is going to be continuing for some time yet.
1: Yeah, it's only just getting started. Thank you for your coverage tonight, Ash Gillen. Really appreciate it. From Perth Southern Suburbs, history has been made tonight. Make no mistake about it. And thanks for your company at home joining us for this historic by-election in Western Australia, one that will be spoken about for many weeks and months to come. Coming up after the break, we're going to have all the wash-up plus the other top stories. Late Edition is next.
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0: Harbour had sent a message. A message that will send shockwaves across the entire country.
1: One Nation has claimed victory in the Secret Harbour by-election in Western Australia. While in other news, shattered Australian communities light candles at a vigil in Sydney in a show of unity with the Nepal flood victims. The death toll surging past 600, with at least 41 Australians now unaccounted for. In Fox Sports News tonight, Carlton leave Melbourne feeling blue after winning their wild card final at the MCG.
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1: Welcome to Late Edition. I'm Candice Wyatt. A candlelight vigil has been held in Sydney by the city's Nepalese community to honour those impacted by the flash flooding in Nepal. The vigil was held at Martin Place in the centre of the CBD. It was organised by the Non-Resident Nepali Association, who have so far raised more than $40,000 for victims of the floods. The number of Australians unaccounted for after the catastrophic flash flooding along the Himalayan border region of Nepal and Tibet has risen to 41. Rescue operations have resumed as the death toll climbs above 600. More rain is expected over the coming days, and there are fears of a new deluge. Kayser Shields has the details.
4: The Australians are among about 2,500 people who were missing after a flood disaster in Nepal and Tibet. DFAT has added three people to the list based on consultations with next of kin and family. The updated figure doesn't include an Australian hiker who managed to contact her family from a remote area yesterday. Cara Severino was hiking the Langtang Trek in Nepal when she became stranded. The 26-year-old is trying to walk to Kathmandu, which is a trip that would take several days.
5: Obviously, she's been through a very harrowing situation. Unfortunately, because the region is so devastated, the road network is completely destroyed, the telecommunications infrastructure's gone down, about 10,000 homes have been destroyed, power plants are out, so it's very difficult to get comms with the area. She's attempting to hike out and get as close to the road network as possible, and our officials are working with her family to try and get transport to her and get her safely back to Kathmandu.
4: Cara Severino's parents are desperately relieved, saying, "We eagerly await more information about her safe return. We praise God that she has been able to make this brief contact with us. Our thoughts and prayers are with all the families awaiting news." A major search for survivors is underway after it was suspended due to the risk of more flooding.
6: You know, communities starting to think about whether they can sort of go back and sort of salvage what was left of their homes and livelihoods. And then all of a sudden the warning comes, they can't go back. It really is just tragedy on top of tragedy.
4: Australia has about 20 personnel assisting in Kathmandu. Their efforts will be boosted by four DFAT crisis response teams and four rapid response teams, which are expected to arrive today.
6: We know that this recovery is going to take a long time. Globally, we're planning for a sort of two-year humanitarian response to this because we know that's the sort of length of time it's going to take to be able to really get people back on their feet.
4: Conditions on the ground are challenging and unpredictable due to the scale of the damage and heavy monsoon rain.
1: We've just heard One Nation claim victory in the Secret Harbour by-election. Western Australia Labor is yet to concede with just more than 37% of the vote counted. Live now to Ashley Gillen at One Nation's Secret Harbour HQ. Ash, what's the room like there?
7: Much here. The One Nation surge has certainly taken over this seat of Secret Harbour. This was a safe Labor seat for many years. Only 17 months ago at the WA state election, the Labor MP then secured 46% on a primary vote, had an 11.5% vote on 2PP. Tonight we are seeing Luke Hurtigan on track to become the first One Nation lower house MP in Western Australia, and it's also would be the first that we see One Nation taking a Labor seat since the 90s. We've seen in recent other by-elections like Barra or in the South Australian state election, it was Liberal seats that were being targeted. But this Secret Harbour seat has been a Labor seat, and the demographics here is what will scare and be a wake-up call for Labor right around the country. Usually a state by-election in Western Australia wouldn't make national headlines or pique much interest, but I can tell you that Canberra is paying very close attention to the results tonight, and we heard One Nation's Luke Hurtigan and the local state leader, Rod Caddy, say that after tonight, no seat is safe, Labor or Liberal. Here's some of what the One Nation candidate and leader had to say a little bit earlier. Actually, I'm being told that we don't have that right now, but essentially they said the orange tsunami is on, the orange wave has crashed. There's a lot of ways to say it, but what it really means is that we are seeing a huge shake-up of the political landscape. Anyone who's been watching the polling lately and seeing Labor and One Nation neck and neck at around a 30% primary vote and thinking, oh, this is just a phase, this won't be able to continue momentum all the way to the next federal election. Well, when you see it turning out as an actual result, like in this seat in Sacred Harbour in Western Australia tonight, that shows that it can translate, and that orange bubble can get the momentum to actually translate to people putting their votes for One Nation first at the ballot box. So, look, it is a stunning night. Labor hasn't conceded yet. We saw the Liberal Party coming in at a very firm third. That was the expectation. The Liberal Party never thought that they would be able to do better than that in these circumstances. But much will be said about what this means for the Liberal Party in terms of splitting the Conservative vote, what it could mean for people like Andrew Hastie, whose seat of Canning encompasses the state seat of Secret Harbour at the next federal election. But also Labor seats too. One Nation's made it clear that another seat nearby federally, the seat of Burt, held by the Labor Minister Matt Keogh, is also in their sights. And when we spoke with Pauline Hanson, the One Nation leader, earlier on News 24, she made it very clear that she's planning to stand up candidates in safe seats of both the Liberal and Labor persuasions, and that she's planning to increase her membership in Canberra big time.
1: It is an extraordinary result, Ash. Thank you so much. Well, household energy bills will not increase as a result of the surge in data centres across Australia. That's the pledge from the federal government, the Prime Minister putting big tech at the centre of his agenda as he eyes a third term.
8: They're imposing and they're insatiable.
9: These things are whales when it comes to energy use.
8: And data centres are predicted to only get hungrier and increasingly squeeze the grid, but not household budgets, according to the federal government. Chris Bowen asked how much the surge in servers will push up power bills.
9: If our policy is implemented, none, because that will ensure that actually the data centre development brings new energy with it.
10: Well, Chris Bowen's added up to 40% to Australians' electricity bills, and he's going to keep doing it.
8: The Prime Minister was adamant new renewables must power data centres.
11: Put at least as much energy into our grid as they take out of it.
8: But this week, the Northern Territory and Queensland secured a clause. Coal and gas can now be used, if approved, by the market regulator.
10: You want to have every horse in this race. That is the key. And one of those horses is uranium and nuclear.
8: The Coalition reopening the nuclear debate, what was a policy pillar in its record election loss. Well, Anthony Albanese is eyeing a third term in an interview with Nine newspapers, flagging taking on big tech will be his legacy. First, a world ban on teens online, New Zealand, the latest country to mimic the move.
12: We would never knowingly let our children wander into places in the real world we know to be unsafe. And yet online, we've left them almost completely unprotected.
8: Australia's next step, forcing tech giants to alter their algorithms.
1: Coming up on Late Edition, plans to erect a statue of former Victoria Premier Daniel Andrews has been canned. We'll tell you why next.
3: News 24 will be back after this short break.

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0: News 24 will be back after this short break.
1: Welcome back. Victoria's Premier has scrapped plans for a statue to honour former Premier Daniel Andrews. Ben Carroll has also pledged a review of state funerals and other public-funded memorials.
2: The proposed statue of Daniel Andrews will now only ever be an artist's impression.
3: He is the wrong person to honour in any way whatsoever.
2: Premier Ben Carroll has released a statement confirming that work will cease immediately on the $134,000 monument to Victoria's 48th Premier. We are grateful to former Premiers for their service, but gratitude does not require a taxpayer-funded statue. In the 90s, Liberal leader Jeff Kennett proposed building statues of Premiers who were in office for more than 3,000 days. But he says the plan...

0: past.
1: You know, he was the chef in the kitchen the whole time, and now he's telling everyone the restaurant's under new management.
2: Ben Carroll says the statue contract will not be cancelled. Instead, an independent panel will recommend an alternative person and place for the commissioned work. The question now is who should be honoured.
3: Let's go, Dolly.
4: Dolly Parton, obviously.
5: If Dan Andrews worked, what was it, 3,000 days in office? It's a lot of 9-to-5s. Get Dolly Parton in there.
6: Yeah.
7: Queensland opposition leader Stephen Miles has vowed to lead the Labor Party into the 2028 election. Speaking at the state conference, the opposition leader spruiked housing and cost of living reform, including updating the threshold for social housing eligibility. The Labor leader also took a swipe at the LNP for failing to rule out working with One Nation.
8: The next election will be a fight between Labor and a far-right coalition of the LNP and One Nation, swapping preferences and hoping to govern together.
7: Commuters in Queensland are being told to expect more than 3 weeks of rail line closures during the school holidays. The Beenleigh and Gold Coast lines will be closed until October 11 during works on the Cross River Rail project. Head of Translink, Dean Helm, says the closure will cause disruption but claims the works are necessary. Rail replacement buses will operate instead. Climate and Energy Minister Chris Bowen insists no state or territory has received exemptions to source clean energy for AI data centres. Queensland and the Northern Territory were seeking to partly fuel potential data centres with fossil fuels. Leaders from both jurisdictions claimed after a meeting of National Cabinet earlier this week that they were being allowed a carve-out to the rule. Chris Bowen says they're mistaken.
9: Now, I know there's been some spin out there from Queensland in particular, but what we've done is implement exactly what we said we would do, going into the National Cabinet, coming out of the National Cabinet. There is no carve-out for Queensland or the Northern Territory. There is no, card that they can play to say we don't have to comply with these rules. That is simply not the case.
7: Underage teenagers could be slipping into bars and clubs in Victoria by exploiting weaknesses in the state's digital ID verification system. Security staff are reportedly skipping QR code scans, despite them being considered the most secure way of verification. Cyber experts have also raised concerns after teenagers were caught creating fake driver's licences through a fake MyVicRoads app. Developer, the Baffler Group, has entered voluntary administration, affecting thousands of homes and jobs. Lawyers for administrator Tenio warned in court yesterday that Baffler needed at least $40 million to fund its operations to Christmas. Around 350 staff could face losing their jobs, while thousands of homes in Western Sydney and regional New South Wales could be left unfinished. Premier Chris Minns says his government has a role to play to ensure other large-scale volume builders don't fall into the same problem. Its sponsorship agreement with the Western Sydney Wanderers has also been terminated. The New South Wales government will not make insurance mandatory for people who own and ride their own e-bikes, arguing the cost of doing so far outweighs the benefits. The Productivity Commission has recommended greater education and a crackdown to stop so-called hoon boys riding recklessly. New South Wales political reporter Julia Bradley has this exclusive report.
10: Sitting down for an exclusive interview, the New South Wales Productivity and Equality Commissioner argued against wrapping e-bikes in more red tape.
11: Socially responsible electronic bike riding can significantly improve productivity.
10: Touting a $55 million net benefit to New South Wales if education and enforcement is prioritised over mandatory insurance for privately owned e-bikes.
11: It can reduce congestion on the roads, it can reduce pollution, and it can enable people who live between 3 and 4 kilometres from a train station to get to the metro without having to get into their car.
10: The Commission's review of insurance settings for the devices recommends measures to prevent crashes in the first place.
11: The vast majority of people who ride e-bikes respect their fellow citizens and do the right thing. Now, why should all these people

0: now be required to pay hefty insurance premiums to subsidise the behaviour of a few hoon boys who just want to show off and drive recklessly.
1: The New South Wales Transport Minister has told News 24 he accepts the recommendations, revealing plans for a ramped-up education program around e-bike rules and regulations.
2: How are you proposing to do this?
3: Certainly before summer, you'll see more education stepping up. We'll work with school communities. We'll work to get the word out, including working with share scheme operators. As they start to regulate parking, no-go and go-slow zones in our cities for the very first time.
1: Sydney mum Sarah Briscoe-Hoff says there should be dedicated insurance. She was left tens of thousands of dollars out of pocket, requiring six surgeries after being hit by a shared e-bike in 2023.
4: I can't go on slippery surfaces. I can't use stairs properly. I can't climb parts of the equipment with my daughter at the park. There's just more bikes coming out. There's more companies and then there's more private ones. Like, how many resulting deaths do you need? Like, we've already got staggering figures since 2023, and I don't see that going down. And I just think that's a lot of blood on their hands. No, and
1: it really the minister says people like Sarah now have greater protection.
3: We've introduced, just in recent weeks, the regulatory scheme for those share bike schemes. That includes insurance.
1: Police are seizing and crushing e-bikes that exceed new power limits, and councils can force operators to comply with new standards. Julia Bradley in Sydney for News 24.
5: Coming up on Late Edition, Dolly Parton has been described as amazing, and now a maze of corn commemorates her memory. Details next.
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0: News 24 will be back after this short break.
1: Welcome back. Norway has a new monarch, Haakon VIII, succeeding his late father, Harald V. The UK's King Charles leading global tributes for the beloved figure, whose death comes at a tumultuous time for Norway's royal family.
2: A show of love for Europe's oldest monarch. Hundreds of Norwegians braving heavy rain as King Harald V's coffin snaked through the streets of Oslo before arriving at the royal palace. The country's new king and queen now there too. Harald succeeded by his son Haakon VIII, who has already met with government ministers.
3: In Norway we say, our king is dead and live the king. And now it's Kong Haakon, and he's a very nice man. We like him a lot.
4: We are looking forward to get King Haakon as a new king, follow his footsteps of his father. So we believe on him.
2: But Haakon's wife, Queen Mette Marit, may have to work harder for public approval. She's faced intense scrutiny over her friendship with late sex offender Jeffrey Epstein and her son from a previous relationship behind bars after being found guilty of rape. Harald died aged 89 in hospital, where he was being treated for a blood infection. Floral tributes growing and a period of national mourning declared for the late king, who was on the throne for 35 years. Norway's Prime Minister saying, we will remember King Harald for his love of his people, for his sense of humour and his warmth.
5: Flags flying at half-mast all day here at Buckingham Palace and three other royal residences in the UK to honour the late Norwegian monarch, who King Charles has described as a dear cousin and beloved friend.
2: The British monarch leading tributes. King Harald served his people with unwavering dedication. His kindness, compassion, and profound sense of duty resonated across the seas and through the decades. Norwegian football star Erling Haaland posting, "Thank you for everything. It was an honour to meet you." The new heir to the Norwegian throne, now Crown Princess Ingrid Alexandra, who until recently was a Sydney University student.
1: It's a case that's raised the serious issue of postnatal depression. Lindsay Clancy, an American mother who killed her three children. A jury of 12 is into its second day of deliberations to determine if she suffered a form of psychosis or if she knew what she was doing when she strangled her kids. Washington correspondent Jonathan Kersley takes a look at the trial.
6: Lindsay Clancy is the mother who has admitted killing her three children in a case that has put postnatal depression in the national spotlight.
7: Clancy's defense team says a voice commanded her to kill her three children, but the prosecution argued she knew exactly what she was doing.
6: The former labor and delivery nurse has pleaded insanity on the grounds of postpartum psychosis. She's now confined to a wheelchair, paralyzed, after trying to take her own life after killing 5-year-old Cora, 3-year-old Dawson, and 8-month-old Callan. It was January 24, 2023. Her husband, Patrick, went to a pharmacy and to a restaurant to pick up food. He had called her and later testified it sounded like she was busy. When he arrived back at their Duxbury home, south of Boston, Massachusetts, it was quiet inside.
8: Were you able to get into your bedroom right away?
9: No, the door was locked, and that's when I knew something was wrong.
6: Patrick found Lindsay in the backyard, face up, below the window she had jumped from.
9: I said, "Where are the kids?"
8: And what was her response?
9: She said, "They're in the basement."
6: He called 911 and waited with Lindsay going into the basement after the first responders arrived. The children had been strangled with exercise cords.
8: When you saw Dawson, what condition was he in?
9: I knew he was gone.
6: Patrick's emergency call was played to jurors, but not broadcast. Lindsay wept.
9: At that point, he looked up and he screamed, "She killed the kids."
6: Police video showed the crime scene. This is the bloodied bedroom floor, and this a bloodstained knife on a bedside table that Lindsay Clancy used to slash her own wrists and neck before jumping from the second-story window. Lindsay Clancy's legal team didn't deny she killed Cora, Dawson and Callan, but argues she had postpartum psychosis and suffered hallucinations. A forensic psychologist said she was bipolar, and the jury was told Lindsay Clancy was prescribed antidepressants after Callan's birth, which could have made her condition worse.
10: She's living her own hell. She knows what happened with those kids.
6: This was the Clancy family together, January 8, 2023, a little more than 2 weeks before the children were killed. It was an outing to a museum. Callan in mum's arms, Cora playing, Dawson watching nearby, Patrick standing a few metres away. Patrick testified by this stage her mental health had deteriorated.
9: She started to say she was suicidal.
6: Several weeks before the killings, Lindsay Clancy had a 5-day stint in hospital. Patrick told the jury that in the days after the killings, she told him she had thoughts about harming the children.
9: She said she heard a man's voice telling her that if she didn't do it now, she would lose her chance or something like that.
6: Clancy wept as a medical examiner testified about the children's injuries.
8: What about injuries?
11: All right, counsel, could... We're going to take a break this time, all right?
12: All right.
6: She agreed to what's called stipulated facts. It's not a guilty plea or an admission, but it means the prosecution didn't have to present all the evidence during the trial.
11: By entering into this stipulation, you're giving up your right to force the Commonwealth to prove the facts that are contained in these stipulations. Do you understand that?
13: Yes, Your Honor.
6: Outside court, attention and support grew. A televised trial meant many Americans were talking about the case. Some turned up to the Plymouth, Massachusetts courthouse dressed in pink, rallying for the defendant.
14: We're here to send one message, and that message is that it should not take tragedy for people to start paying attention to mental health.
6: This is a nation fascinated by true crime stories, but this one has tugged at emotions, raised questions over a country's health system and a deep social issue.
15: The Massachusetts system, healthcare system, failed Lindsay. She reached out for help multiple times.
6: Key moments of the trial were emotionally charged. Lindsay's mother was brought to the stand.
16: The medication was pretty much just destroying her mind, and it wasn't her. She had thoughts of harming the children.
6: Her former mother-in-law, almost in tears, praised Lindsay Clancy as a mother.
17: She was begging for help.
6: Her lawyers argued she was failed by the system. At the centre of this case was the question of whether Lindsay Clancy was criminally responsible in the moments she strangled her 3 children. Clancy's personal psychiatrist, Dr. Tufts, said she didn't see signs of psychosis.
18: My opinion is that Ms. Clancy was, due to her mental disease, unable to conform her conduct to the requirements of the law on the day that she took the lives of her children.
6: If Lindsay Clancy is guilty, she faces life without parole.
19: This was not a woman in the throes of psychosis on January 24th, 2023. This was a woman who acted intentionally, rationally, and swiftly to accomplish a very specific goal, to kill.
6: If the jury finds her not guilty by reasons of insanity, she will be committed to a mental health facility. 12 women and 6 men made up the 18-person jury during the trial. Just 12 will decide her fate. Jonathan Kersley, News 24.
1: Donald Trump has announced the US has entered into an oil deal with Venezuela. The White House claims to have taken majority control of 65 billion barrels of the South American nation's oil reserves. The president posted on Truth Social, "The United States of America has just entered into an agreement with the country of Venezuela on the biggest oil deal in world history." Secretary of State Marco Rubio and Secretary of War Pete Hegseth worked closely with highly respected interim president of Venezuela, Delcy Rodriguez. Have secured the majority U.S. control of more than 65 billion barrels of proven oil reserves in Venezuela. The announcement comes nearly 9 months after the US military carried out an operation to capture Venezuela's President Nicolas Maduro. The former leader remains detained in New York. Far-right British political commentator Milo Yiannopoulos, is in Immigration and Customs Enforcement custody in the US. He was apprehended in New Orleans and is currently in an ICE holding facility in Louisiana, according to US officials. It's believed Mr. Yiannopoulos came to America legally in 2019, but chose to overstay his welcome, violating national laws. He was given a final removal order by an immigration judge on July 22 after failing to attend his immigration hearing. He'll remain in custody pending deportation. An international manhunt is underway for two men who stole a 600 diamond necklace from a museum in Austria. Police allege the thieves bought a ticket for the exhibition in Vienna, where the jewellery was being displayed, before smashing its glass cabinet. The necklace, designed for Egypt's former royal family, is worth more than $5.5 million. Locals in Tennessee are petitioning to rename Nashville International Airport after the late Dolly Parton. The campaign has reached more than 100,000 signatures. Nashville's airport is currently named in honour of Colonel Harry Smith, a veteran who helped establish the original airfield. Public figures like singer-songwriter Sheryl Crow and State Representative Todd Warner have both shared their support for the rebranding. Dolly Parton has been commemorated in Corn. The late singer has had her likeness carved into a walkable maze in New Jersey. Work began on the Corn Maze 3 years ago and opened a day after the country singer's death. Dolly Parton even shouted out the effort on social media the day before she died, writing, "Grab your friends, gather up the family, come on out to one of my favourite farms for a little fun, laughter, and a real good reason to get lost." US President Donald Trump has presented the Artemis II astronauts with the Congressional Space Medal of Honor. Earlier this year, the crew of four became the first humans to travel the furthest from Earth.
12: Well, this is a great honor.
13: President Trump making quite the long-distance call Friday to the International Space Station.
20: We've been in the middle of several spacewalks.
13: The president made the call after awarding the Congressional Space Medal of Honor to the crew of Artemis II at Johnson Space Center in Houston. The team completed a 10-day mission around the moon back in April, traveling 250,000 miles and farther into space than any humans have before.
12: These four extraordinary astronauts renewed the legacy of the pioneers and explorers who charted the world's oceans, climbed its highest summits, and tamed the American West.
13: Artemis II was the first human flight to the moon in more than 50 years and is helping pave the way for future missions.
12: They'll plant this very important flag to mark the site of the first permanent American settlement on the moon.
13: The president also signed an executive order creating the U.S. Space Academy at a location still to be determined and laid out some of NASA's next steps.
12: NASA has already begun to work on the first ever nuclear-powered interplanetary spacecraft, which will launch in 2028 on a mission to Mars.
13: The crew of Artemis 3 is set to launch next year, with Artemis 4 set to land on the moon in 2028.
1: After the break, all the sport as the NRL's top eight is secured ahead of finals. Details next.
0: News 24 will be back after this short break.

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0: News 24 will be back after this short break.
1: Welcome back. Former Brisbane Broncos CEO Shane Edwards has died after a 12-month battle with motor neuron disease. Edwards was at the helm from 1995 to 2002, overseeing three premierships in his time at the club. Remembered as a true rugby league fan, he was also involved in the Brisbane Tigers' pursuit of an 18th NRL licence. He was just 67 years old. It's time now for your Fox Sports update, and the Josh Fraser fairy tale rolls on at Carlton. The Blues have eliminated Melbourne in the wild card round at the MCG, recovering from a poor start to dominate the second half and win by 19 points. They'll now face Geelong in an elimination final at the same venue next Friday night.
2: A battle of the redeemed. Melbourne's bounce back from 2025 against Carlton's mid-season miracle. Oh, and it was career game number 150 for Cozzy Pickett.
3: He delivers!
2: Fittingly, he set up the first goal. Harvey Langford not needing much help for the second.
3: Lines up on the left!
2: The D's kicking the first four goals of the game. Carlton left kicking themselves.
3: Free and easy for the big boy.
2: But Josh Fraser's fellas can't be kept down forever. Harry Mackay and Patrick Cripps at the forefront of the fight back.
4: The team needs me, and here I am.
2: Nick Haynes limping off. Sam Walsh was definitely on.
3: Tried to work something on the right. Looks pretty good.
2: 17 first-half touches for him. Five goals in a row for his team meant they trailed by just a point after a low-scoring first half. Two goals, steadying Melbourne at the start of the third term.
3: Fritsch comes in from the side!
2: Blues fans holding their breath when Cripps came off.
5: He just grabbed it, felt it go underneath him a little bit.
2: However, he soon returned, and Ben Ainsworth never went away to begin with.
4: He slams that home!
2: Seven score involvements and three goals from him, helping the Blues to a four-point lead at three-quarter time. The Baggers starting the next period the way they ended the previous one.
3: Gibson forward, Kemp!
2: Carlton's fortunes rising, courtesy of rising star winner Jagger Smith. Cozzy Pickett off his game.
3: Walsh, Cozzy, can he lift them? Walsh is through from directly in front. He's had some misses tonight, Cozzy.
2: Zero goals and three behinds for him. 12 marks for Jacob Wietering, helping neutralise the league's fourth highest scoring attack.
4: Wietering's plucked that.
2: The Blues in control, but they couldn't quite put it away.
3: Kemp misses again.
2: What they really needed was moves like Jagger.
4: They could do nothing but to take him high.
2: 29 touches, 9 clearances and 2 goals for him.
4: To seal it!
2: For his team, a night to remember, to extend a year they may never forget. Sunila Wasti, Fox Sports News.
6: This place was going off and the pressure was definitely high, but that was so loud and I'm just so happy we got over the line.
7: Arm wrestle all the way through, three-quarter time. Weren't sure which way it was going to go. How did you get it done?
6: Yeah, all credit to the Demons. They brought great pressure and we knew they were going to be a threat with the ball in hand, and we just tried to shut off their offensive game because we knew that was such a strength of theirs. So it was a great effort from our back when I thought, and it was a good team defensive effort.
7: 90,000 here, hard to hear at all times. You kick a goal there, you embrace the crowd beautifully.
6: Yeah, it was a pretty good feeling. When the Blue fans are loud, it's amazing, and yeah, to finish it off there was pretty good.
1: The NRL's top eight is set. The Cowboys, the last team to secure their spot, with a 24-10 win over the West Tigers in Townsville. Trailing at the break, North Queensland scored 3 tries to none in the second half to book their trip to the finals.
8: Just one attack is all it took for the Cowboys to open their account against the Tigers, as one more win would secure finals football for North Queensland. But as the Roosters found out last week, it isn't always a given against West.
3: Threads it through! Chance! Skelton! It's a try! It's a terrific hit back from the Tigers!
8: Todd Payton looking nervous, and a streaking Jerome Luai didn't help his situation as the Tigers thought they had the lead, only for the bunker to take it away in the lead-up. No taking away this one, though.
9: Tigers are here to play, Dan.
8: The Cowboys, their own worst enemy, as the Tigers rush the home side.
10: It is not happening for the North Queensland Cowboys.
8: The Tigers putting everything on the line.
9: It's a great shot there, Samuela Fainu. Ruben Cotter thought he was over. Look at that, just dips down low.
8: The Cowboys with everything to play for. Scott Drinkwater becoming the sixth player to score 500 points for the Cowboys. His hands were all over this one.
10: Looks the kick. Players pushed. Comes away, try. Purdue.
8: The Tigers pleading their case after the contest was ruled in the Cowboys' favour. So too was this obstruction call, which denied Terrell May a try down the other end. An injury to Jerome Luai late, rubbing salt into the wound.
11: His last moment as a Tiger. Let's hope not.
8: The home side confirmed for September football.
10: The top eight is done. The order to be settled, but we have our eight finalists. And it's over. It's over for Manly and Canterbury.
8: Jared Pollard, Fox Sports News.
12: And the level of some of the refereeing decisions today were honestly outrageous. And I thought we copped the raw end of the stick all night. Just the inconsistencies around, like, Uppy gets penalised when Jerome runs away and scores for playing at Tom McKayley's arm or stripping the ball. What's he supposed to do? He's going to go and score if he doesn't. You know, and we go down the other end, it's 8-point turnaround. In the second half, there's so many things. At the end of the game, they go and we contest the ball, we get penalised for contesting. They go down, take Jock Madden out, same thing, we get no penalty, they score.
1: An ankle injury to star halfback Sam Walker threatens to derail the Roosters' NRL Premiership campaign. League legend Cooper Cronk telling Fox League he fears Walker could be sidelined long-term after he was forced off the field during a 26-12 loss to the Dolphins.
13: I think best case scenario is going to be 2 weeks and he'll be fine. Worst case scenario that he'll require surgery and the season's done. So the scans will determine that. But I would imagine Sam Walker and the Roosters will be doing everything possible to get him back, because his reaction to me said that it was more than just a week or two, the way that he was banging on the ground and frustrated. But hopefully it's not, because that's a big curveball for the Roosters season.
1: Don't forget, for more live and breaking sport, tune into Fox Sports News 500. The cost of repairing five of Melbourne's monuments has passed $1 million, and a series of vandalism attacks in recent years. Replacing the marble and adding security measures to the Queen Victoria Monument in Victoria Gardens will take around half the budget. Nearly $250,000 will be spent fixing the Pioneer Monument in Flagstaff Gardens. The cost of fixing the John Batman Memorial in the Queen Victoria Market is also triple figures. $60,000 has already been spent on the Captain Cook statue in Fitzroy Gardens, while replacing King George's missing head in King's Domain is almost $100,000. Tasmanian farmers have savaged the federal government after the state's largest farm was sold to a UK company for a carbon credit project. 12 million pine trees will be planted on the prime agricultural land, with taxpayers footing a $78 million bill.
14: Lindsay White has spent the best part of five decades working Tasmania's land, but he says he's never seen a federal government treat primary producers quite like this.
15: I don't think they have any idea or any clue about what we do as farmers.
14: Tasmania's largest farm, Rushy Lagoons, spent 18 months on the market before a UK investment company bought the site earlier this year. Gresham House plans to plant 12 million pine trees across almost half the property. These trees will generate carbon credits, allowing companies to offset their emissions rather than reduce them at the source. Most farmers don't have a problem with plantations, but they do when they're created at the expense of productive agriculture land.
16: Carbon credits coming at the consequence of food security and food prices for everyday consumers.
14: The $142 million sale was supported by $70 million from the federal government's Green Bank, the Clean Energy Finance Corporation. Another $9 million in grants was provided through the Support Plantation Establishment Program to help buy the trees.
17: The investment they've made into this project is just out of proportion with anything else they've done for agriculture. If the carbon credit business model would appear so successful, why would it need that amount of government funding to get it off the ground and make it successful? If a general farmer has a business idea that isn't going to stack up and would need that amount of financial support, we'd never get it. The banks wouldn't touch it.
14: The federal government claims there was limited interest in the property, but News24 understands several farmers made competitive offers within 3% of the eventual purchase price.
16: The compounding behaviour over a number of months around this project definitely, you know, has the community feeling betrayed somewhat that they haven't been listened to or engaged.
14: Gresham House says 3,000 head of beef cattle will remain on the farm and the company will consider leasing sections for grazing and tourism. But carbon credit experts told News24 the pine trees would ruin surrounding land.
18: It's not with many other things that can grow along with the pine plantation. They take a lot of water when they're really up and growing in that sort of 5 to 20 year age bracket. They suck a lot of water out of the water table.
14: Lindsay White says the farm, which is almost the size of Malta, should have been subdivided.
15: They say they couldn't find a buyer. I think that's nonsense. And if that's the case, why not let the farm be divided into, say, 22 lots and have 22 farmers there, 22 farming families, a whole community. You've got a whole community.
14: For Lindsay, this is personal. He is the father of federal MP Rebecca White.
15: She's fantastic and she's doing the best she can for the people she's serving, and I'll never say a bad word.
14: News24 asked the Assistant Minister for Health about the sale of the land, which sits just outside her electorate. She conceded she is disappointed with how the sale has played out.
19: I do know that there has been a gap in information for a lot of Tasmanians, and I think that's regrettable.
14: The MP ultimately defended the federal government's investment, saying taxpayers will benefit from the land.
19: A Clean Energy Finance Corporation that has decided to become a joint equity partner. So the Australian taxpayer has helped to purchase that land, but it will get the return on that investment. It isn't propping up a foreign-owned business to purchase the land. The Australian taxpayer has a stake in that land.
14: Tasmanian Premier Jeremy Rockliff says the sale is one of the dumbest things he has seen in his 25 years in politics. A parliamentary inquiry will now examine how the sale was allowed to happen. Aspen Blomfield, News 24, Hobart.
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20: This weekend looks lovely for much of the country, and it's continuing that way through Sunday with a few showers along the Queensland coast and some showers and storms through outback WA. But aside from that, mostly sunny weather across the country with warmer than usual conditions for the west and for the centre, and a little bit more warmth towards Sydney with a top of 21 degrees. But for more on the weather ahead, including the spring outlook, join us on News 24 Weather, Channel 601.
1: Coming up after the break, One Nation claims victory in the Secret Harbour by-election. What it might mean for politics federally next.
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0: News 24 will be back after this short break.
1: Baba has sent a message. A message that will send shockwaves across the entire country.
2: One Nation has claimed victory in the Secret Harbour by-election in Western Australia. Well, in other news, shattered Australian communities light candles at a vigil in Sydney in a show of unity with the Nepal flood victims. The death toll surging past 600, with at least 41 Australians now unaccounted for. In Fox Sports News tonight, Carlton leave Melbourne feeling blue after winning their wild card final at the MCG.
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2: Welcome to Late Edition. I'm Candice Wyatt. A candlelight vigil has been held in Sydney by the city's Nepalese community to honour those impacted by the flash flooding in Nepal. The vigil was held at Martin Place in the centre of the CBD. It was organised by the Non-Resident Nepali Association, who have so far raised more than $40,000 for victims of the floods. The number of Australians unaccounted for after the catastrophic flash flooding along the Himalayan border region of Nepal and Tibet has risen to 41. Rescue operations have resumed as the death toll climbs above 600. More rain is expected over the coming days, and there are fears of a new deluge. Kayser Shields has the details.
4: The Australians are among about 2,500 people who were missing after a flood disaster in Nepal and Tibet. DFAT has added three people to the list based on consultations with next of kin and family. The updated figure doesn't include an Australian hiker who managed to contact her family from a remote area yesterday. Cara Severino was hiking the Langtang Trek in Nepal when she became stranded. The 26-year-old is trying to walk to Kathmandu, which is a trip that would take several days.
5: Obviously, she's been through a very harrowing situation. Unfortunately, because the region is so devastated, the road network is completely destroyed, the telecommunications infrastructure has gone down, about 10,000 homes have been destroyed, power plants are out, so it's very difficult to get comms with the area. She's attempting to hike out and get as close to the road network as possible, and our officials are working with her family to try and get transport to her and get her safely back to Kathmandu.
4: Cara Severino's parents are desperately relieved, saying, "We eagerly await more information about her safe return. We praise God that she has been able to make this brief contact with us. Our thoughts and prayers are with all the families awaiting news." A major search for survivors is underway after it was suspended due to the risk of more flooding.
6: You know, communities starting to think about whether they can sort of go back and sort of salvage what was left of their homes and livelihoods. And then all of a sudden the warning comes, they can't go back. It really is just tragedy on top of tragedy.
4: Australia has about 20 personnel assisting in Kathmandu. Their efforts will be boosted by four DFAT crisis response teams and four rapid response teams, which are expected to arrive today.
6: We know that this recovery is going to take a long time. Globally, we're planning for a sort of two-year humanitarian response to this because we know that's the sort of length of time it's going to take to be able to really get people back on their feet.
4: Conditions on the ground are challenging and unpredictable due to the scale of the damage and heavy monsoon rain.
2: We've just heard One Nation claim victory in the Secret Harbour by-election. Western Australia Labor is yet to concede with just more than 37% of the vote counted. Live now to Ashley Gillen at One Nation's Secret Harbour HQ. Ash, what's the room like there?
7: Bubs here. The One Nation surge has certainly taken over this seat of Secret Harbour. This was a safe Labor seat for many years. Only 17 months ago at the WA state election, the Labor MP then secured 46% on a primary vote, had an 11.5% vote on 2BP. Tonight, we are seeing Luke Hurtigan on track to become the first One One Nation Lower House MP in Western Australia, and it's also would be the first time that we see One Nation taking a Labor seat since the 90s. We've seen in recent other by-elections like Farrah or in the South Australian state election, it was Liberal seats that were being targeted, but this Secret Harbour seat has been a Labor seat, and the demographics here is what will scare and be a wake-up call for Labor right around the country. Usually a state by-election in Western Australia wouldn't make national headlines or pique much interest, but I can tell you that Canberra is paying very close attention to the results tonight, and we heard One Nation's Luke Hurtigan and the local state leader, Rod Caddy, say that after tonight, no seat is safe, Labor or Liberal. Here's some of what the One Nation candidate and leader had to say a little bit earlier. Actually, I'm being told that we don't have that right now, but essentially they said the orange tsunami is on, the orange wave has crashed. There's a lot of ways to say it, but what it really means is that we are seeing a huge shake-up of the political landscape. Anyone who's been watching the polling lately and seeing Labor and One Nation neck and neck at around a 30% primary vote and thinking, oh, this is just a phase, this won't be able to continue momentum all the way to the next federal election, well, when you see it turning out as an actual result, like in this seat in Sacred Harbour in Western Australia tonight, that shows that it can translate, that orange bubble can get the momentum to actually translate to people putting their votes for One Nation first at the ballot box. So, look, it is a stunning night. Labor hasn't conceded yet. We saw the Liberal Party coming in at a very firm third. That was the expectation. The Liberal Party never thought that they would be able to do better than that in these circumstances. But much will be said about what this means for the Liberal Party in terms of splitting the Conservative vote, what it could mean for people like Andrew Hastie, whose seat of Canning encompasses the state seat of Secret Harbour at the next federal election. But also Labor seats too. One Nation's made it clear that another seat nearby federally, the seat of Burt, held by the Labor Minister Matt Keogh, is also in their sights. And when we spoke with Pauline Hanson, the One Nation leader, earlier on News 24, she made it very clear that she's planning to stand up candidates in safe seats of both the Liberal and Labor persuasions, and that she's planning to increase her membership in Canberra big time.
2: It is an extraordinary result, Ash. Thank you so much. Well, household energy bills will not increase as a result of the surge in data centres across Australia. That's the pledge from the federal government, the Prime Minister putting big tech at the centre of his agenda as he eyes a third term.
8: They're imposing and they're insatiable.
9: These things are whales when it comes to energy use.
8: And data centres are predicted to only get hungrier and increasingly squeeze the grid, but not household budgets, according to the federal government. Chris Bowen asked how much the surge in servers will push up power bills.
9: If our policy is implemented, none, because that will ensure that actually the data centre development brings new energy with it.
10: Well, Chris Bowen's added up to 40% to Australians' electricity bills, and he's going to keep doing it.
8: The Prime Minister was adamant new renewables must power data centres.
11: Put at least as much energy into our grid as they take out of it.
8: But this week, the Northern Territory and Queensland secured a clause. Coal and gas can now be used, if approved, by the market regulator.
10: You want to have every horse in this race. That is the key. And one of those horses is uranium and nuclear.
8: The coalition reopening the nuclear debate, what was a policy pillar in its record election loss. Well, Anthony Albanese is eyeing a third term in an interview with Nine newspapers flagging taking on big tech will be his legacy. First, a world ban on teens online, New Zealand, the latest country to mimic the move.
12: We would never knowingly let our children wander into places in the real world we know to be unsafe. And yet online, we've left them almost completely unprotected.
8: Australia's next step, forcing tech giants to alter their algorithms.
2: Coming up on Late Edition, plans to erect a statue of former Victoria Premier Daniel Andrews has been canned. We'll tell you why next.
0: News 24 will be back after this short break.

0: News 24 will be back after this short.
1: Welcome back. Victoria's Premier has scrapped plans for a statue to honour former Premier Daniel Andrews. Ben Carroll has also pledged a review of state funerals and other public-funded memorials.
2: The proposed statue of Daniel Andrews will now only ever be an artist's impression.
3: He is the wrong person to honour in any way whatsoever.
2: Premier Ben Carroll has released a statement confirming that work will cease immediately on the $134,000 monument to Victoria's 48th Premier. We are grateful to former Premiers for their service, but gratitude does not require a taxpayer-funded statue. In the 90s, Liberal leader Jeff Kennett proposed building statues of Premiers who were in office for more than 3,000 days. But he says the planned Dan Andrews edifice was too divisive.
3: It was always going to be a safety risk, and we're probably going to have to spend more money protecting it than the cost of building it.
2: At Treasury Place, four former long-serving premiers are immortalised in bronze. The public sentiment seems to be that's enough.
4: There are much better things that a statue could be of or art could be of.
5: He was obviously there during COVID, but don't know if he really did the best job.
2: The state government has also announced an independent financial review of state funerals. Election strategist Toby Ralph says Mr Carroll is desperate to distance himself from the past.
6: You know, he was a chef in the kitchen the whole time and now he's telling everyone.
2: Ralph says Mr Carroll is desperate to distance himself from the past.
6: You know, he was a chef in the kitchen the whole time and now he's telling everyone.

0: Living reform, including updating the threshold for social housing eligibility. The Labor leader also took a swipe at the LNP for failing to rule out working with One Nation.
1: The next election will be a fight between Labor and a far-right coalition of the LNP and One Nation, swapping preferences and hoping to govern together.
0: Commuters in Queensland are being told to expect more than 3 weeks of rail line closures during the school holidays. The Beenleigh and Gold Coast lines will be closed until October 11 during works on the Cross River Rail project. Head of TransLink, Dean Helm, says the closure will cause disruption but claims the works are necessary. Rail replacement buses will operate instead. Climate and Energy Minister Chris Bowen insists no state or territory has received exemptions to source clean energy for AI data centres. Queensland and the Northern Territory were seeking to partly fuel potential data centres with fossil fuels. Leaders from both jurisdictions claimed after a meeting of National Cabinet earlier this week that they were being allowed a carve-out to the rule. Chris Bowen says they're mistaken.
2: Now, I know there's been some spin out there from Queensland in particular, but what we've done is implement exactly what we said we would do, going into the National Cabinet, coming out of the National Cabinet. There is no carve-out for Queensland or the Northern Territory. There is no, card that they can play to say we don't have to comply with these rules. That is simply not the case.
0: Underage teenagers could be slipping into bars and clubs in Victoria by exploiting weaknesses in the state's digital ID verification system. Security staff are reportedly skipping QR code scans, despite them being considered the most secure way of verification. Cyber experts have also raised concerns after teenagers were caught creating fake driver's licenses through a fake MyVicRoads app. Developer, the Baffler Group, has entered voluntary administration, affecting thousands of homes and jobs. Lawyers for administrator Tenio warned in court yesterday that Baffler needed at least $40 million to fund its operations to Christmas. Around 350 staff could face losing their jobs, while thousands of homes in Western Sydney and regional New South Wales could be left unfinished. Premier Chris Minns says his government has a role to play to ensure other large-scale volume builders don't fall into the same problem. Its sponsorship agreement with the Western Sydney Wanderers has also been terminated. The New South Wales government will not make insurance mandatory for people who own and ride their own e-bikes, arguing the cost of doing so far outweighs the benefits. The Productivity Commission has recommended greater education and a crackdown to stop so-called hoon boys riding recklessly. New South Wales political reporter Julia Bradley has this exclusive report.
3: Sitting down for an exclusive interview, the New South Wales Productivity and Equality Commissioner argued against wrapping e-bikes in more red tape.
4: Socially responsible electronic bike riding can significantly improve productivity.
3: Touting a $55 million net benefit to New South Wales if education and enforcement is prioritised over mandatory insurance for privately owned e-bikes.
4: It can reduce congestion on the roads, it can reduce pollution, and it can enable people who live between 3 and 4 kilometres from a train station to get to the metro without having to get into their car.
3: The Commission's review of insurance settings for the devices recommends measures to prevent crashes in the first place.
4: The vast majority of people who ride e-bikes respect their fellow citizens and do the right thing. Now, why should all these people now be required to pay hefty insurance premiums to subsidise the behaviour of a few hoon boys who just want to show off and drive recklessly?
3: The New South Wales Transport Minister has told News 24 he accepts the recommendations, revealing plans for a ramped-up education program around e-bike rules and regulations.
5: How are you proposing to do this?
6: Certainly before summer, you'll see more education stepping up. We'll work with school communities. We'll work to get the word out, including working with share scheme operators. As they start to regulate parking, no-go and go-slow zones in our cities for the very first time.
3: Sydney

0: mum, Sarah Briscoe-Hoff, says there should be dedicated insurance. She was left tens of thousands of dollars out of pocket, requiring six surgeries after being hit by a shared e-bike in 2023.
1: I can't go on slippery surfaces. I can't use stairs properly. I can't find parts of the equipment with my daughter at the park. There's just more bikes coming out. There's more companies, and then there's more private ones. Like, how many resulting deaths do you need? Like, we've already got staggering figures since 2023, and I don't see that going down. And I just think that's a lot of blood on their hands. No, and
0: it really. The minister says people like Sarah now have greater protection.
2: We've introduced, just in recent weeks, the regulatory scheme for those share bike schemes. That includes insurance.
0: Police are seizing and crushing e-bikes that exceed new power limits, and councils can force operators to comply with new standards. Julia Bradley in Sydney for News 24.
3: Coming up on Late Edition, Dolly Parton has been described as amazing, and now a maze of corn commemorates her memory. Details next.
4: News 24 will be back after this short break.

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0: News 24 will be back after this short break.
1: Welcome back. Norway has a new monarch, Haakon VIII, succeeding his late father, Harald V. The UK's King Charles leading global tributes for the beloved figure, whose death comes at a tumultuous time for Norway's royal family.
2: A show of love for Europe's oldest monarch. Hundreds of Norwegians braving heavy rain as King Harald V's coffin snaked through the streets of Oslo before arriving at the royal palace. The country's new king and queen now there too. Harald succeeded by his son Haakon VIII, who has already met with government ministers.
3: In Norway we say, our king is dead and live the king. And now it's Kong Haakon, and he's a very nice man. We like him a lot.
4: We are looking forward to get King Haakon as a new king, follow his footsteps of his father. So we believe on him.
2: But Haakon's wife, Queen Mette Marit, may have to work harder for public approval. She's faced intense scrutiny over her friendship with late sex offender Jeffrey Epstein and her son from a previous relationship behind bars after being found guilty of rape. Harald died aged 89 in hospital, where he was being treated for a blood infection. Floral tributes growing and a period of national mourning declared for the late king, who was on the throne for 35 years. Norway's Prime Minister saying, we will remember King Harald for his love of his people, for his sense of humour and his warmth.
5: Flags flying at half-mast all day here at Buckingham Palace and three other royal residences in the UK to honour the late Norwegian monarch, who King Charles has described as a dear cousin and beloved friend.
2: The British monarch leading tributes. King Harald served his people with unwavering dedication. His kindness, compassion, and profound sense of duty resonated across the seas and through the decades. Norwegian football star Erling Haaland posting, "Thank you for everything. It was an honour to meet you." The new heir to the Norwegian throne, now Crown Princess Ingrid Alexandra, who until recently was a Sydney University student.
1: It's a case that's raised the serious issue of postnatal depression. Lindsay Clancy, an American mother who killed her three children. A jury of 12 is into its second day of deliberations to determine if she suffered a form of psychosis or if she knew what she was doing when she strangled her kids. Washington correspondent Jonathan Kersley takes a look at the trial.
6: Lindsay Clancy is the mother who has admitted killing her three children in a case that has put postnatal depression in the national spotlight.
7: Clancy's defense team says a voice commanded her to kill her three children, but the prosecution argued she knew exactly what she was doing.
6: The former labor and delivery nurse has pleaded insanity on the grounds of postpartum psychosis. She's now confined to a wheelchair, paralyzed, after trying to take her own life after killing 5-year-old Cora, 3-year-old Dawson, and 8-month-old Callan. It was January 24, 2023. Her husband, Patrick, went to a pharmacy and to a restaurant to pick up food. He had called her and later testified it sounded like she was busy. When he arrived back at their Duxbury home, south of Boston, Massachusetts, it was quiet inside.
8: Were you able to get into your bedroom right away?
9: No, the door was locked, and that's when I knew something was wrong.
6: Patrick found Lindsay in the backyard, face up, below the window she had jumped from.
9: I said, "Where are the kids?"
8: And what was her response?
9: She said, "They're in the basement."
6: He called 911 and waited with Lindsay going into the basement after the first responders arrived. The children had been strangled with exercise cords.
8: When you saw Dawson, what condition was he in?
9: I knew he was gone.
6: Patrick's emergency call was played to jurors, but not broadcast. Lindsay wept.
9: At that point, he looked up and he screamed, "She killed the kids."
6: Police video showed the crime scene. This is the bloodied bedroom floor, and this a bloodstained knife on a bedside table that Lindsay Clancy used to slash her own wrists and neck before jumping from the second-story window. Lindsay Clancy's legal team didn't deny she killed Cora, Dawson and Callan, but argues she had postpartum psychosis and suffered hallucinations. A forensic psychologist said she was bipolar, and the jury was told Lindsay Clancy was prescribed antidepressants after Callan's birth, which could have made her condition worse.
10: She's living her own hell. She knows what happened with those kids.
6: This was the Clancy family together, January 8, 2023, a little more than 2 weeks before the children were killed. It was an outing to a museum. Callan in mum's arms, Cora playing, Dawson watching nearby, Patrick standing a few metres away. Patrick testified by this stage her mental health had deteriorated.
9: She started to say she was suicidal.
6: Several weeks before the killings, Lindsay Clancy had a 5-day stint in hospital. Patrick told the jury that in the days after the killings, she told him she had thoughts about harming the children.
9: She said she heard a man's voice telling her that if she didn't do it now, she would lose her chance or something like that.
6: Clancy wept as a medical examiner testified about the children's injuries.
8: What about injuries?
11: All right, counsel, could... We're going to take a break this time, all right?
12: All right.
6: She agreed to what's called stipulated facts. It's not a guilty plea or an admission, but it means the prosecution didn't have to present all the evidence during the trial.
11: By entering into this stipulation, you're giving up your right to force the Commonwealth to prove the facts that are contained in these stipulations. Do you understand that?
13: Yes, Your Honor.
6: Outside court, attention and support grew. A televised trial meant many Americans were talking about the case. Some turned up to the Plymouth, Massachusetts courthouse dressed in pink, rallying for the defendant.
14: We're here to send one message, and that message is that it should not take tragedy for people to start paying attention to mental health.
6: This is a nation fascinated by true crime stories, but this one has tugged at emotions, raised questions over a country's health system and a deep social issue.
15: The Massachusetts system, healthcare system, failed Lindsay. She reached out for help multiple times.
6: Key moments of the trial were emotionally charged. Lindsay's mother was brought to the stand.
16: The medication was pretty much just destroying her mind, and it wasn't her. She had thoughts of harming the children.
6: Her former mother-in-law, almost in tears, praised Lindsay Clancy as a mother.
16: She was begging for help.
6: Her lawyers argued she was failed by the system. At the centre of this case was the question of whether Lindsay Clancy was criminally responsible in the moments she strangled her 3 children. Clancy's personal psychiatrist, Dr. Tufts, said she didn't see signs of psychosis.
17: My opinion is that Ms. Clancy was, due to her mental disease, unable to conform her conduct was to the requirements of the law on the day that she took the lives of her children.
6: If Lindsay Clancy is guilty, she faces life without parole.
18: This was not a woman in the throes of psychosis on January 24th, 2023. This was a woman who acted intentionally, rationally, and swiftly to accomplish a very specific goal, to kill.
6: If the jury finds her not guilty by reasons of insanity, she will be committed to a mental health facility. 12 women and 6 men made up the 18-person jury during the trial. Just 12 will decide her fate. Jonathan Kersley, News 24.
1: Donald Trump has announced the US has entered into an oil deal with Venezuela. The White House claims to have taken majority control of 65 billion barrels of the South American nation's oil reserves. The president posted on Truth Social, "The United States of America has just entered into an agreement with the country of Venezuela on the biggest oil deal in world history." Secretary of State Marco Rubio and Secretary of War Pete Hegseth worked closely with highly respected interim president of Venezuela, Delcy Rodriguez. Have secured the majority US control of more than 65 billion barrels of proven oil reserves in Venezuela. The announcement comes nearly 9 months after the US military carried out an operation to capture Venezuela's President Nicolas Maduro. The former leader remains detained in New York. Far-right British political commentator Milo Yiannopoulos, is in Immigration and Customs Enforcement custody in the US. He was apprehended in New Orleans and is currently in an ICE holding facility in Louisiana, according to US officials. It's believed Mr. Yiannopoulos came to America legally in 2019, but chose to overstay his welcome, violating national laws. He was given a final removal order by an immigration judge on July 22 after failing to attend his immigration hearing. He'll remain in custody pending deportation. An international manhunt is underway for two men who stole a 600 diamond necklace from a museum in Austria. Police allege the thieves brought a ticket for the exhibition in Vienna, where the jewellery was being displayed, before smashing its glass cabinet. The necklace, designed for Egypt's former royal family, is worth more than $5.5 million. Locals in Tennessee are petitioning to rename Nashville International Airport after the late Dolly Parton. The campaign has reached more than 100,000 signatures. Nashville's airport is currently named in honour of Colonel Harry Smith, a veteran who helped establish the original airfield. Public figures like singer-songwriter Sheryl Crow and State Representative Todd Warner have both shared their support for the rebranding. Dolly Parton has been commemorated in corn. The late singer has had her likeness carved into a walkable maze in New Jersey. Work began on the corn maze 3 years ago and opened a day after the country singer's death. Dolly Parton even shouted out the effort on social media the day before she died, writing, "Grab your friends, gather up the family, come on out to one of my favourite farms for a little fun, laughter, and a real good reason to get lost." US President Donald Trump has presented the Artemis II astronauts with the Congressional Space Medal of Honor. Earlier this year, the crew of four became the first humans to travel the furthest from Earth.
13: Well, this is a great honor.
19: President Trump making quite the long-distance call Friday to the International Space Station.
20: We've been in the middle of several spacewalks.
19: The president made the call after awarding the Congressional Space Medal of Honor to the crew of Artemis II at Johnson Space Center in Houston. The team completed a 10-day mission around the moon back in April, traveling 250,000 miles and farther into space than any humans have before.
13: These four extraordinary astronauts renewed the legacy of the pioneers and explorers who charted the world's oceans, climbed its highest summits, and tamed the American West.
19: Artemis II was the first human flight to the moon in more than 50 years and is helping pave the way for future missions.
13: They'll plant this very important flag to mark the site of the first permanent American settlement on the moon.
19: The president also signed an executive order creating the U.S. Space Academy at a location still to be determined and laid out some of NASA's next steps.
13: NASA has already begun to work on the first ever nuclear-powered interplanetary spacecraft, which will launch in 2028 on a mission to Mars.
19: The crew of Artemis 3 is set to launch next year, with Artemis 4 set to land on the moon in 2028.
1: After the break, all the sport as the NRL's top eight is secured ahead of finals. Details next.
0: News 24 will be back after this short break.

0: News 24 will be back after this short.
1: Welcome back. Former Brisbane Broncos CEO Shane Edwards has died after a 12-month battle with motor neuron disease. Edwards was at the helm from 1995 to 2002, overseeing three premierships in his time at the club. Remembered as a true rugby league fan, he was also involved in the Brisbane Tigers' pursuit of an 18th NRL licence. He was just 67 years old. It's time now for your Fox Sports update, and the Josh Fraser fairy tale rolls on at Carlton. The Blues have eliminated Melbourne in the wild card round at the MCG, recovering from a poor start to dominate the second half and win by 19 points. They'll now face Geelong in an elimination final at the same venue next Friday night.
2: A battle of the redeemed. Melbourne's bounce back from 2025 against Carlton's mid-season miracle. Oh, and it was career game number 150 for Cozzy Pickett. Fittingly, he set up the first goal. Harvey Langford not needing much help for the second.
3: Lines up on the left!
2: The D's kicking the first four goals of the game. Carlton left kicking themselves.
3: Free and easy for the big boy.
2: But Josh Fraser's fellas can't be kept down forever. Harry Mackay and Patrick Cripps at the forefront of the fight back.
4: The team needs me, and here I am.
2: Nick Haynes limping off. Sam Walsh was definitely on.
3: Tried to work something on the right, looks pretty good.
2: 17 first-half touches for him, 5 goals in a row for his team, meant they trailed by just a point after a low-scoring first half.
4: And he nails it!
2: 2 goals steadying Melbourne at the start of the third term.
3: Fritsch comes in from the side!
2: Blues fans holding their breath when Cripps came off.
5: He just grabbed it, felt it go underneath him a little bit.
2: However, he soon returned, and Ben Ainsworth never went away to begin with.
4: He slams that home!
2: 7 score involvements and 3 goals from him, helping the Blues to a 4-point lead at three-quarter time.
3: He looks for his third and nails it!
2: The Baggers starting the next period the way they ended the previous one.
3: Gibson forward,
2: Carlton's fortunes rising, courtesy of rising star winner Jagger Smith. Cozzy Pickett off his game.
3: Walsh, Cozzy, can he lift them? Walsh is through from directly in front. He's had some misses tonight, Cozzy.
2: 0 goals and 3 behinds for him. 12 marks for Jacob Wietering, helping neutralise the league's 4th highest scoring attack.
4: Wietering, he's plucked that.
2: The Blues in control, but they couldn't quite put it away.
3: Kemp misses again.
2: What they really needed was moves like Jagger.
4: They could do nothing but to take him high.
2: 29 touches, 9 clearances and 2 goals for him.
4: To seal it, we've got a new young king.
2: For his team, a night to remember, to extend a year they may never forget. Sunila Wasti, Fox Sports News.
6: This place was going off and the pressure was definitely high, but that was so loud and I'm just so happy we got over the line.
7: Arm wrestle all the way through, three-quarter time. Weren't sure which way it was going to go. How did you get it done?
6: Yeah, all credit to the Demons. They brought great pressure and we knew they were going to be a threat with the ball in hand. And we just tried to shut off their offensive game because we knew that was such a strength of theirs. So it was a great effort from our back when I thought it. It was a good team defensive effort.
7: 90,000 here, hard to hear at all times. You kick a goal there, you embrace the crowd beautifully.
6: Yeah, it was a pretty good feeling. When the Blue fans are loud, it's amazing. And yeah, to finish it off there was pretty good.
1: The NRL's top 8 is set. The Cowboys, the last team to secure their spot, with a 24-10 win over the West Tigers in Townsville. Trailing at the break, North Queensland scored 3 tries to none in the second half to book their trip to the finals.
8: Just one attack is all it took for the Cowboys to open their account against the Tigers, as one more win would secure finals football for North Queensland. But as the Roosters found out last week, it isn't always a given against West.
3: Threads it through. Chance. Skelton. It's a try. It's a terrific hit back from the Tigers.
8: Todd Payton looking nervous, and a streaking Jerome Luai didn't help his situation as the Tigers thought they had the lead, only for the bunker to take it away in the lead-up. No taking away this one, though.
9: Tigers are here to play, Dan.
8: The Cowboys, their own worst enemy, as the Tigers rush the home side.
10: It is not happening for the North Queensland Cowboys.
8: The Tigers putting everything on the line.
9: It's a great shot there, Samuela Fainu. Ruben Cotter thought he's over. Look at that, just dips down low.
8: The Cowboys with everything to play for. Scott Drinkwater becoming the sixth player to score 500 points for the Cowboys. His hands were all over this one.
10: Looks the kick. Players pushed. Comes away, try. Purdue.
8: The Tigers pleading their case after the contest was ruled in the Cowboys' favour. So too was this obstruction call, which denied Terrell May a try down the other end. An injury to Jerome Luai late, rubbing salt into the wound.
11: His last moment as a Tiger. Let's hope not.
8: The home side confirmed for September football.
10: The top eight is done. The order to be settled, but we have our eight finalists. And it's over. It's over for Manly and Canterbury.
8: Jared Pollard, Fox Sports News.
12: And the level of some of the refereeing decisions today were honestly outrageous. And I thought we copped the raw end of the stick all night. Just the inconsistencies around, like, Uppy gets penalised when Jerome runs away and scores for playing at Tom McKayley's arm or stripping the ball. What's he supposed to do? He's going to go and score if he doesn't. You know, and we go down the other end, it's 8-point turnaround. In the second half, there's so many things. At the end of the game, they go and we contest the ball, we get penalised for contesting. They go down, take Jock Madden out, same thing, we get no penalty, they score.
1: An ankle injury to star halfback Sam Walker threatens to derail the Roosters' NRL premiership campaign. League legend Cooper Cronk telling Fox League he fears Walker could be sidelined long-term after he was forced off the field during a 26-12 loss to the Dolphins.
13: I think it best-case scenario is going to be 2 weeks and he'll be fine. Worst-case scenario, that he'll require surgery and the season's done. So the scans will determine that, but I would imagine Sam Walker and the Roosters will be doing everything possible to get him back, because his reaction to me said that it was more than just a week or two, the way that he was banging on the ground and frustrated. But hopefully it's not, because that's a big curveball for the Roosters' season.
1: Don't forget, for more live and breaking sport, tune into Fox Sports News 500. The cost of repairing five of Melbourne's monuments has passed $1 million, and a series of vandalism attacks in recent years. Replacing the marble and adding security measures to the Queen Victoria Monument in Victoria Gardens will take around half the budget. Nearly $250,000 will be spent fixing the Pioneer Monument in Flagstaff Gardens. The cost of fixing the John Batman Memorial in the Queen Victoria Market is also triple figures. $60,000 has already been spent on the Captain Cook statue in Fitzroy Gardens, while replacing King George's missing head in King's Domain is almost $100,000. Tasmanian farmers have savaged the federal government after the state's largest farm was sold to a UK company for a carbon credit project. 12 million pine trees will be planted on the prime agricultural land, with taxpayers footing a $78 million bill.
14: Lindsay White has spent the best part of five decades working Tasmania's land, but he says he's never seen a federal government treat primary producers quite like this.
15: I don't think they have any idea or any clue about what we do as farmers.
14: Tasmania's largest farm, Rushy Lagoon, spent 18 months on the market before a UK investment company bought the site earlier this year. Gresham House plans to plant 12 million pine trees across almost half the property. These trees will generate carbon credits, allowing companies to offset their emissions rather than reduce them at the source. Most farmers don't have a problem with plantations, but they do when they're created at the expense of productive agriculture land.
16: Carbon credits coming at the consequence of food security and food prices for everyday consumers.
14: The $142 million sale was supported by $70 million from the federal government's Green Bank, the Clean Energy Finance Corporation. Another $9 million in grants was provided through the Support Plantation Establishment Program to help buy the trees.
17: The investment they've made into this project is just out of proportion with anything else they've done for agriculture. If the carbon credit business model would appear so successful, why would it need that amount of government funding to get it off the ground and make it successful? If a general farmer has a business idea that isn't going to stack up and would need that amount of financial support, we'd never get it. The banks wouldn't touch it.
14: The federal government claims there was limited interest in the property, but News24 understands several farmers made competitive offers within 3% of the eventual purchase price.
16: The compounding behaviour over a number of months around this project definitely, you know, has the community feeling betrayed somewhat that they haven't been listened to or engaged.
14: Gresham House says 3,000 head of beef cattle will remain on the farm, and the company will consider leasing sections for grazing and tourism. But carbon credit experts told News24 the pine trees would ruin surrounding land.
18: It's not many other things that can grow along with the pine plantation. They take a lot of water when they're really up and growing in that sort of 5 to 20 year age bracket. They suck a lot of water out of the water table.
14: Lindsay White says the farm, which is almost the size of Malta, should have been subdivided.
15: They say they couldn't find a buyer. I think that's nonsense. And if that's the case, why not let the farm be divided into, say, 22 lots and have 22 farmers there, 22 farming families, a whole community. Suddenly you've got a whole community.
14: For Lindsay, this is personal. He is the father of Federal MP Rebecca White.
15: She's fantastic and she's doing the best she can for the people she's serving, and I'll never say a bad word.
14: News24 asked the Assistant Minister for Health about the sale of the land, which sits just outside her electorate. She conceded she is disappointed with how the sale has played out.
19: I do know that there has been a gap in information for a lot of Tasmanians, and I think that's regrettable.
14: The MP ultimately defended the federal government's investment, saying taxpayers will benefit from the land.
19: A Clean Energy Finance Corporation that has decided to become a joint equity partner. So the Australian taxpayer has helped to purchase that land, but it will get the return on that investment. It isn't propping up a foreign-owned business to purchase the land. The Australian taxpayer has a stake in that land.
14: Tasmanian Premier Jeremy Rockliff says the sale is one of the dumbest things he has seen in his 25 years in politics. A parliamentary inquiry will now examine how the sale was allowed to happen. Aspen Blomfield, News 24, Hobart.
1: 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Here's News 24 weather senior meteorologist Rob Sharp.
20: This weekend looks lovely for much of the country, and it's continuing that way through Sunday with a few showers along the Queensland coast and some showers and storms through outback WA. But aside from that, mostly sunny weather across the country with warmer than usual conditions for the west and for the centre, and a little bit more warmth towards Sydney with a top of 21 degrees. But for more on the weather ahead, including the spring outlook, join us on News 24 Weather, Channel 601.
1: Coming up after the break, One Nation claims victory in the Secret Harbour by-election. What it might mean for politics federally next.
0: News 24 will be back after this short break.

News 24. We'll be back after this short break. News 24. We'll be back after this short break.

0: Welcome to the World According to Rowan Dean.
1: Good evening and welcome to The World According to Rowan Dean, a world in which the Coalition and One Nation immediately pledge to hold a real Royal Commission into radical Islam, not a Clayton's Royal Commission into anti-Semitism and social cohesion. More about that in a tick. We've got a huge show coming up this evening and you do not want to miss one second of it, so dinner will just have to wait, kids. Shortly, I'll be chatting to the One Nation candidate, Luke Hurdagen, about his plans to torpedo the Labour Party tomorrow in Perth's Secret Harbour by-election. Plus, how the great comedians predicted the nuttiness and absurdities of modern progressive thought. And Malcolm, Lucy, Bob and Allegra go in search of dangerous ideas. But first, Aussies of a certain vintage will remember this classic ad from the 1980s, my favourite decade.
2: Cut! Nice one, Jack.
3: Good bit of riding. What do you have?
4: I have a Clayton's and dry, thanks. Plenty of ice.
5: The drink you have?
4: When I'm not having a drink.
3: Reckon you can handle the river crossing?
4: I'll be ready.
5: Clayton's and dry, Jack.
4: Oh, better have a double scotch too. For the horse. Clayton's, the drink you have when you're not having a drink.
1: Yes, following the success of that brilliant campaign, it was inevitable that a new disparaging slang word entered the Aussie vernacular, Clayton's, meaning a fake, a phony, or ersatz. A Clayton's holiday was a working holiday. A Clayton's pay rise was the one that never materialised. More recently, this beautiful Aussie adjective has found a new perfect home. Labour's Royal Commission into Anti-Semitism and Social Cohesion has accurately been labelled the Clayton's Royal Commission. The Royal Commission you have when you're not having a Royal Commission. I really didn't want to say this, but the Bell Royal Commission into Anti-Semitism and Social Cohesion is worse than a joke. It's a sham, it's a fraud, perpetrated not only on the Australian Jewish community, but indeed on every law-abiding, tax-paying, peace-loving, freedom-loving Australian citizen. To be sure, there have been moving and heartbreaking testimonies, but we didn't need a Royal Commission to uncover those. The Australian media should have already been doing that if it wasn't such a useless body riddled with woke progressives, cowards and anti-Semites. Indeed, and I've said this before, the only network in this country that can hold its head high and which has lived up to its responsibility to truly and repeatedly canvass the tragedies and horrors of both October 7th and the Bondi Massacre is this network, News 24. But the bottom line, and I've said this from the moment the Royal Commission was announced, is that you cannot have a Royal Commission into the shooting massacre at Bondi Beach that does not include two very specific words in its title, in its frame of reference, and as its primary focus. Those two words are, of course, radical and Islam. Australia has held many, many royal commissions and commissions of inquiry into all sorts of things, including, of course, mass fatalities, mass deaths. The formula is fairly well established. A series of deaths happen. The government wants to find out why, so it questions everybody and every institution whose actions might possibly have contributed to those deaths. For example, 12 children tragically died in Bundaberg in 1928. After a rigorous 4 months, the commission concluded that the children's deaths were caused by an immunisation serum against diphtheria that had been contaminated with a certain bacterium. Staphylococcus aureus, identified in pus taken from the surviving children. But that was only part of the explanation. It turned out that CSL, the manufacturer of the serum, had contributed to the deaths by distributing bottles of serum that did not contain any antiseptic. The 1928 Bundaberg Royal Commission established specifically what caused the deaths, but also all the processes, failures and mishaps that led to the deaths, right down to the detail that in future all such serum be distributed in glass bottles so any turbidity could be easily spotted and thus deaths prevented. Will our Royal Commission into the equally tragic death of 15 Australians, including a 10-year-old girl last year at Bondi Beach, be as thorough in its diagnosis and be able to boast the same success in its recommendations? I doubt it. By focusing solely on broad and hard-to-define concepts such as anti-Semitism and social cohesion, the Royal Commission is avoiding the kefir-clad elephant, or should that be the kefir-clad camel, in the room. Radical Islam. It was radical Islam that allegedly drove a father and son to terrorise the happy crowds at a peaceful Hanukkah festival. It was radical Islam that allegedly drove them to buy the guns. It was radical Islam that coursed through their veins, allegedly, as they pulled the triggers time and time again on that horrific afternoon. Radical Islam must be in the dock. And anti-Semitism is at the heart of radical Islam. But sadly, radical Islam is only one contaminated batch. Anti-Semitism has been allowed to spread far and wide, infecting the body politic and institutions of mainstream Australian society. Much like Staphylococcus aureus, anti-Semitism is a deadly bacterium found in the darkest, murkiest recesses of human minds, which poisons the souls of those infected. It is highly contagious and will contaminate far and wide if left undetected. Anti-Semitism requires the antiseptic of daylight, of full, glaring exposure in order to be destroyed, and of guilt and of individual shame. We have heard plenty about the effects of anti-Semitism, but the poison itself has remained invisible, undetected, festering still in the dark recesses across the Australian landscape. Why have numerous hate preachers and imams not been grilled about their specific teachings, their stated beliefs, and their instructions to their congregations? Why has that idiot who is elated and overjoyed at the rapes, abductions and murders of October 7th not been hauled in front of the Royal Commission and forced to explain in the full glare of daylight precisely what is in his mind? But it's not just Muslim leaders and activists we haven't heard from. Why have none of the vice chancellors of the universities where this toxin has been allowed to fester been called in to explain what preventative antiseptics they have in place? Why has Penny Wong not been called in to explain why she refused to go to the kibbutz where the October 7th massacre took place when she visited Israel? Why have Anthony Albanese, Tony Burke, Bob Carr, Ed Husic, or any of the other political figures who have made, wittingly or unwittingly, comments that could be interpreted as antagonistic to Australian Jews or Jewish organisations, why have they not been called in? Why have respected Islamic scholars or experts from either Australia or the Muslim world not been called in to explain what measures are taken or need to be taken to inoculate devout Australian Muslims from the sections of the Quran and the Hadiths that specifically call for jihad and for the death of Jews and infidels? Imagine if the Bruce government in 1928 had responded to the Bundaberg fatalities the same way the Albanese government has responded to the Bondi fatalities. There would have been loads of genuinely moving and upsetting testimonies from grieving parents about the trauma they had endured, and then very little else. Or worse, the Bundaberg commissioners would have allowed lawyers for one of the pharmaceutical manufacturers to preposterously start quizzing a representative of those grieving parents and survivors. Pauline Hanson, Angus Taylor and Matt Canavan. You guys must immediately agree to call a fresh royal commission with an entirely fresh approach the moment you win power. We need a royal commission into radical Islam, its teachings and its influence within Australian governments, institutions, education and the media. We need to not only identify the effects of the bacterium of anti-Semitism, we need to expose it for exactly what it is and destroy it, so that another Bondi-style pogrom can never occur again. Well, bear with me on this one. This is a crazy story, but a South Sudanese man who bashed a triple amputee with the victim's own crutch has been allowed to keep his protection visa. The man was set to be put on a bridging visa but appealed on the basis of visa stress. Joining me now is former Speaker of the House, Bronwyn Bishop, and former Labor Minister, Michael Danby, all the way in Vietnam. Michael, great to see you both. Michael,
6: likewise.
1: This man hit the amputee 77 times. Why is he even still allowed to be in Australia?
6: Well, the madness of courts, really, this is absolutely disgraceful. Not only should he be imprisoned, but he should, people who are involved in violence like this should have their visas cancelled. This is craziness that the courts are saying that the poor fellow is suffering stress because he's going to lose his protection visa. He should, and he should be taken out of Australia as quickly as possible. In all of the different aspects, Rowan, it's the courts that seem to be as big a problem as government policy.
1: Bronwyn, why are the courts like this? I mean, time after time we get these same stories. Oh, we can't send the poor fellow back because he might be stressed if he goes back to that ghastly country he came from before he came here. I'm not talking about this bloke, about anyone in general, and committed some dreadful crime. I mean,
7: the basic problem is because the courts say we are entitled to impose punishment. You, the legislature, are not. And that's the basis of the problem. Now, I feel that there's got to be a pushback shown by the parliament. And I think they've got to keep legislating. Because once a court makes a decision, the legislature can come back and pass another law, which can go back to the court. But if they just let it go through to the keeper, it becomes sort of accepted. So I think the legislature has to keep legislating until we get some sense out of the court.
1: So what would that new law look like?
7: Well, they've got to find a way it's different from the last law.
1: Right.
7: But keep it up, because it's the only way that they've got to say we have got to be in charge of the way in which these sorts of people are dealt with in Australia.
1: Michael, would you like to see a new law? You've been in Parliament there. How should Parliament approach this?
6: Well, yes, I'd move it and second it with Bronny. No, seriously, though, I mean, let's just apply the common sense test to this. Someone who bashes a disabled person with their own crutch and who is a guest in Australia, we have to be able to invent laws that can say that this is not acceptable. I mean, Tony Burke is now having a fight about the number of refugees. We're going to have 20 or 13,000. These are policy decisions, but amongst the 13,000, we don't want blokes like this.
1: Absolutely. Now let's chat about my old mate, Chris Bowen. First, he couldn't get bums on the seats to his $20 million Fiji shindig, and now he's blocked the release of the guest list for his climate change Fiji flop. I mean, this is too funny, Bronwyn. We're not allowed to know who we're inviting, who we're paying $20 million. We're not allowed to know who's going to Fiji to save the planet with Chris Bowen.
7: This government is looking more like a joke every day. It's beginning to fall apart. I mean, you've got an immigration minister who can't even make a decision and can't make a speech. We've got a prime minister who can't believe a word he's got to say. You've got a treasurer who, honestly, I don't think he knows himself what is in his own legislation. He's like a man putting a finger in the dike, trying to stop it leaking all over the place. So I think this government is in terminal decay.
1: Michael, $20 million for the shindig in Fiji. I bet when you were back in Parliament, no one invited you to Fiji to sit around and watch the oceans rise.
6: Well, I've got a revelation for you, Rowan. Bronwyn and I are not asked. it's pathetic, really. I mean, co-president of, he sounds like he's Sancho Panza to Don Quixote, really. It's pathetic outfit there in Fiji. It's the fact that renewables are not going to be able to power these enormously intensive data centres is the main news to come out of that. And he won't want to fight this. I mean, Jenny George, certainly former environment spokesman for the Labor Party, won't be asked either. She's got a marvellous a letter in the Australian today cutting Bowen's stupid policies, it's black heart out. So really, the renewables policies become quite crazy, and that's why he doesn't want anyone to know who's going over to it. They're probably all 10th-rate bureaucrats from around the world, and Australia's subsidising them all.
1: Roman?
7: I think it's important to know that I think this argument about these AI centres is the thin edge of the wedge to getting new coal-fired power stations up and running.
1: Audience. There you go. Excellent. Well, just very quickly, and speaking of which, Bronwyn, or Michael, Anthony Albanese got a frosty reception at the excellent Bush Summit yesterday where he said this. Take a look.
8: I met Robin in the wool shop. I think she's here. She was protesting with our most polite protesters, the most unlikely protesters, but... She was telling me that her property will be sandwiched on three sides by a solar farm where the panels are 5 metres high. She was telling me that her property will be sandwiched on three sides by a solar farm where the panels are 5 metres high. They're foreign-owned.

0: from the election that takes place next year. So he's got a huge majority. He doesn't deserve re-election. I say that as a Labor person, but who knows whether the unks shown at that summit will last until then.
1: Just very quickly, Bronwyn, 10 seconds.
2: Well, I think that whole Bush summit is fantastic because these voices have to be heard. And quite clearly, the people who produce our food, produce so much of what we need, they're not being heard at all. And I just think the more we hear, the more we see those people prepared to fight, the better off the country is.
1: Absolutely. Michael and Bronwyn, thanks so much. And in a tick, the world's gone mad. Yes, it has. Yes, it truly is a world gone mad, where classic humour such as Little Britain, remember that, is now deemed unacceptable. In an intriguing experiment, an old Little Britain clip was played to a group of young students who were appalled by it. First of all, I'll play you the clip.
3: Mary.
4: Fish and chips.
3: Sorry, say again?
4: Fish and chips.
3: Do it again.
4: Fish and chips.
3: Do it again.
4: Oh, forget it.
3: Must be some sort of dish that we don't get over here. Okay, so how can we eat the food we crave and still lose weight?
1: And then here are the students, the contemporary students' reactions.
5: This is a comedy TV show.
6: Oh my God, was that actually on TV?
7: I understand it's a skit and you're trying to make people laugh. You can't do that. No.
6: It's just that time, like you just making jokes with people and things like that publicly was allowed and people found it funny, so.
8: I get that sometimes things are a bit snowflakey, a bit far, but that is
1: And that is how we have now indoctrinated an entire generation of kids to be so woke that any kind of politically incorrect humour leaves them horrified and demanding censorship. But of course, what is ridiculous about that particular scenario on Little Britain is that the joke was not on the Indian woman, the joke was clearly on the bigoted woman who was running, hilariously, a weight loss program.
9: Fat fighters, the meeting is just beginning.
3: Yeah, I know, well, they're all the same. Anyway, listen, I better go. I've got my fat people here. Welcome to Fat Fighters.
1: The gag was on her, the woman running the ridiculous program. Not only was she herself fat, but she treated her clients appallingly, including deliberately choosing to misunderstand the Indian woman, who spoke perfectly good English. It was a running gag that the Little Britain team often returned to.
4: Say sorry.
3: What?
4: Say sorry.
3: No, I can't. Do it again.
4: Say sorry.
3: Do it again.
4: Say sorry.
3: Do it again.
4: Say sorry.
3: Do it again.
10: Don't just say sorry to her.
3: How do you want me to say sorry? Well, why didn't you say that?
1: Now, you can laugh or not. That's your choice. But the gag wasn't racist. The gag was poking fun at racism. But because we have now bred a generation of woke, snowflakey kids, they don't have the critical thinking to draw that distinction. And it is a very important distinction to be able to draw. Otherwise, quite frankly, humour is dead. Here's comedian Ricky Gervais on that very point.
11: Stupid people treat jokes about bad things with the same fear and loathing as intelligent people treat the actual bad thing. And they're not related. You know, a joke about a bad... That's what humour's for. To get us over bad things. That's exactly what, evolutionary speaking, a humour is. So it gets us over bad. If you can't joke about bad, there's no point joking about good.
12: Yeah, because it's already happened.
1: And Ricky Gervais is 100% correct there. If humour makes us uncomfortable, maybe it's our own behaviour we need to look at. Laughter is a nervous response. It is an extraordinary weapon in the development of critical thinking. But instead of embracing comedy that tackles taboo subjects, the reaction by our increasingly censorious authoritarians of both the left and the right is to ban it, ban it, ban it. And that has led to many comedy shows being cancelled, such as Little Britain, or including here in Australia, the brilliant series Summer Heights High, and indeed the career of the brilliant comedian Chris Lilley and his creation Jonah, were terminated thanks entirely to that woke cancel culture.
13: How is it okay for you to bully Ben?
10: Because he's a ringer.
13: A what?

0: Orangutan, sir. Because he's got red hair. Orangutan, yeah. That's what we called him.
1: And does that make it okay for him to be bullied because he has red hair?
0: Well, people are racist to folks.
2: Us.
0: See? Yeah. See, we could be racist to rangers.
1: But redheads aren't a race, Jonah.
2: But, sir, there's heaps of them. They're everywhere.
3: The greatest comedic talents are also a warning sign pointing to future absurdities. In Monty Python's extraordinary film Life of Brian back in the 1970s, the wowsers of the day wanted the film banned because they were shocked and appalled and accused John Cleese and co. of mocking Christianity. But have a listen to this scene. What they were in fact mocking was an altogether different religion and a genuinely dangerous one. The brand new religion of progressive, intractable human rights. And where ultimately that cult would take us.
4: I want to be a woman. From now on, I want you all to call me Loretta.
5: What?
4: It's my right as a man. I want to have babies.
5: You want to have babies?
4: It's every man's right to have babies if he wants them.
5: But you can't have babies!
4: Don't you oppress me.
6: Suppose you agree that he can't actually have babies, not having a womb, which is nobody's fault, not even the Romans, but that he can have the right to have babies.
4: Good idea, Judith.
3: Human rights, that was superb comedy back in 1979. How we all laughed. But only a couple of months ago in the Australian Parliament, we heard this from the Australian Human Rights Commission's very own Sex Discrimination Commissioner.
7: A biological male can't become pregnant.
8: But the grounds of pregnancy includes potential pregnancy as well as pregnancy.
7: But if they can't become pregnant, how can you then become potentially pregnant?
8: It's about the unlawful treatment by the employer. If someone is treated unfairly on the basis of pregnancy or potential pregnancy, then that is unlawful discrimination on the basis of pregnancy.
3: Human rights madness. Eric Idle and John Cleese must be kicking themselves for not having written that part of the script. Now, in Britain, it is so absurd that the police are allowed to change their gender identity whenever they feel like it. And if they want to have them, they've been issued with warrant cards in both genders. So any policeman or woman can decide to arrest and, I guess, strip search potential offenders according to what gender they happen to feel like on that particular day. Again, pure Monty Python. Ricky Gervais is another great comedian who has accurately predicted with his jokes the insanity of the modern era. Last week it was reported that the UK government had released this 9-page booklet for all asylum seekers or illegal immigrants coming into Britain, most of whom are virile young men, advising them that in Britain you can't just wander around the countryside raping whoever you feel like it. Quote, if you have sex with someone who does not want to, this is called rape. Rape is a serious crime, the document warns. Now, there are many who are appalled that this booklet needed to be handed out at all. Others who are saying, yeah, it's a good thing to advise these young men how to behave in their new homeland. Take your pick. But it was Ricky Gervais himself who 20 years ago, in a controversial skit that caused all sorts of pearl clutching, was joking about a similar Labour government anti-rape campaign.
9: What sort of society has to remind someone not to rape? Was there people going, just off out raping, mum? Oh, no, remember? Remember the advert? What? You can't rape. I can't what? You can't rape. I can't what? Whose idea was that campaign? Going, we got to remind them. Was there people in court with the judge going, why did you rape her? I forgot. You'd forget your head if it wasn't screwed on. Get out of here, you scamp.
3: Gervais was even scarily accurate with his depiction of the judge there. It's true of so many of today's cases where offenders are let off with barely a slap on the wrist. But an even more damning prediction came from comedian Sacha Baron Cohen in his Borat character.
10: Look, there is a woman in a car. Can we follow her and maybe make a sexy time with her?
11: No, no, no, no, no, no, no, no, no, no, no, no, no, no, no, no, no, no, no, no, no, no, no, no, no, no, no, no, no, no, no, no, no, no, no, no, no, no, no, no, no, no, no, no, no, no, no, no, no, no, no, no, no, no, no, no, no, no, no, no, no, no, no, no, no, no, no, no, no, no, no, no, no, no, no, no, no, no, no, no, no, no, no, no, no, no, no, no, no, no, no, no, no, no, no, no, no, no, no, no, no, no, no, no, no, no, no, no, no, no, no, no, no, no, no, no, no, no, no, no, no, no, no, no, no, no, no, no, no, no, no, no, no, no, no, no, no, no, no, no, no, no, no, no, no, no, no, no, no, no, no, no, no, no, no, no, no, no, no, no, no, no, no, no, no, no, no, no, no, no, no, no, no, no, no, no, no, no, no, no, no, no, no, no, no, no, no,
10: to choose who she has sex with.
11: What?
10: How about that? Isn't that amazing?
11: You joke?
10: There must be consent. How about that? That's good, huh?
11: It's not good for me.
3: And indeed, is there really much difference between this satirical scene in Borat's mythical hometown? And these equally, to my mind, horrific scenes in my own hometown of Sydney right after the October 7th massacre of Jews in 2023.
12: I'm smiling and I'm happy. I'm elated. It's a day of courage.
3: Even our greatest comedians couldn't have concocted a figure as absurd and repugnant as the American Turkish communist-loving podcaster and alleged anti-Semite Hasan Piker, beloved of the ABC, the bloke who claims America deserved 9/11 and quite satirically calls for the murder of landlords, who was too cowardly to ever debate Charlie Kirk but was seen last week on stage disgustingly mocking both Jesus Christ and the death of Charlie Kirk to a huge and adoring crowd. Yes, a communist thug in his cheap Mao suit singing and dancing on the grave of a truly brave and great young Christian man. Doesn't get much more evil than that. Or does it? Something about Hasan Piker that reminds me of another great comedy creation from the 90s.
13: Oh, hell, let's just do what we always do. Hijack some nuclear weapons and hold the world hostage.
3: Yes, it truly is a world gone mad and bad. Still to come, doomsday preachers are getting schooled by one of their very own, an environmentalist. More on that in a moment, just after the break.
14: News 24 will be back after this short break.

News 24. We'll be back after this short break. 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

0: News 24 will be back after this short break.
1: Yes, Australians who sit by and watch their kids and grandkids freaking out over rising sea levels and other such doomsday climate scenarios need to ask themselves whether or not they are being dudded by our politicians. Here's Bjorn Lomborg, who believes in climate change, believes it's real, but believes it's no big deal and something that mankind can easily cope with if we focus on the real problems, pointing out that we are currently spending literally trillions of dollars on insane climate policies, and most of that money, 96% of it in fact, is utterly wasted.
2: Climate policies are incredibly expensive and do little. The world has spent more than $16 trillion to curb climate change, and governments are looking to spend hundreds of trillions more in the future. A science study of 1,500 climate policies in 41 countries across the last two decades showed that only 4% worked. In total, they cut less than 0.25% of total emissions. If a private company had this kind of record, they'd be out of business.
1: One of the lies we are constantly being told in Australia is that nuclear power would take far too long to build. Chris Bowen claims it would take 20 years to build a nuclear reactor, whereas the simple truth is that over two-thirds of nuclear reactors built worldwide took fewer than 8 years to build. Another lie we've been told is that solar will keep getting cheaper. But as One Nation Senator Malcolm Roberts points out, that simply isn't the case. Here he is grilling Labor Minister Senator Tim Uluru, Tim Ayres, on this very issue this week. Whether or not Mr. Uluru is simply too stupid or too cowardly to offer a serious answer to a simple question, I'll let you decide for yourself.
3: Minister, did you deceive Australians into installing rooftop solar to save money when the benefit is being ripped away in increased connection charges and reduced feed-in tariffs?
4: Hundreds of thousands of households benefiting from batteries. Now, I know you don't like it. I know One Nation doesn't like it. I know you've led the National Party into not liking it. Oh, they don't like it anymore. And, of course, dragging the Liberal Party in this kind of far-right vortex into taking wilder and wilder positions.
1: Far-right vortex. Nice one, Tim. Too funny. Apparently, just asking a straightforward and reasonable question like why solar is increasingly expensive when it was supposed to be the cheapest form of household electricity means you are living in a wild, far-right vortex. Whoa! No wonder the climate cult has net zero credibility. But more importantly, we are rushing headlong into EV batteries in our garages, in our ports and airports. But are we being honest about the incredible risk these things pose? According to a report in News.com, quote, Australia is dangerously unprepared for a major EV battery fire at some of its most vulnerable locations, a leading infrastructure expert has claimed, and it's only a matter of time before an incident occurs. Ports Australia Chief Executive Officer Mike Gallagher said emergency crews are not currently equipped to deal with a lithium-ion battery blaze on a ship or inside a packed container yard, despite the growing flood of electric vehicles and battery-powered goods arriving in the country. Great work, Bowen and Uluru. Great work, guys. Meanwhile, across the nation, the rush for AI is being ramped up, and the fools in the Labor government think the masses of power required for data centres can be provided by renewables and, yes, even more toxic, flammable batteries. The Energy Minister, Chris Bowen, says the federal government will override state governments, yes, Your Excellency, that oppose new national rules on data centres, with Commonwealth legislation forcing new AI data centres to be powered by renewable energy, as if, and banning those fuelled by gas. What a clown show. As the climate skeptic website Electroverse points out, the elites have now ditched kooky climate alarmism because they realise their future wealth and power lies with AI, which in turn requires cheap, reliable energy and loads of it. As usual, Australia is left way behind.
5: Asia and Africa are building more than 1,200 new coal-fired power plants, locking in cheap and reliable power for decades to come and fueling their AI boom. Meanwhile, Western governments are moving in the opposite direction and are struggling with failing grids and soaring prices, thanks to an ideological fantasy. Energy is power, and the West has been slow to realise this. But it does appear the climate doomsday narrative is softening, with some of the movement's biggest proponents shifting gears. Recently, Bill Gates admitted global warming will not lead to humanity's demise after all, a flip from his years of calling it a serious existential disaster. The climate emergency did its job, funneling money and power to the elites, but now it's run its course because the West needs power for AI.
1: That was Electroverse. Speaking of clown shows, I was highly amused to see this hilarious photo pop up on my social media stream this week. Indeed, I needed a good laugh. These four characters were attending the Festival of Dangerous Ideas in Sydney. Ooh, scary. But these four know plenty about loopy ideas, which are certainly dangerous if you're a humble taxpayer. Perhaps Malcolm Turnbull was there to tell them all about his dangerously idiotic idea of pushing water uphill in the snowy mountains, which is now so expensive it is unlikely it will ever see the light of day. Or maybe his wife Lucy, former Lord Mayor of Sydney, was there to explain her equally daft idea about turning Sydney into three 30-minute cities based on Indigenous concepts, i.e. the city of the sea, the city of the river, and the city of mud. Or perhaps Allegra Spender might care to explain to the people of Wentworth, her own heavily Jewish electorate, her somewhat risque idea of openly associating with and clearly being chummy with former New South Wales Premier Bob Carr, a man whose own so-called dangerous idea was to march across the Sydney Harbour Bridge last year at a vile pro-Palestinian march where he was photographed almost directly underneath the banner of the Ayatollah Khomeini. Let's see how that goes for you at the next federal election in Wentworth, Allegra. Or as the great man William Charles Wentworth himself would have said to Blaxland and Lawson back in 1813 as they traversed rivers and mud to find a way across the Blue Mountains. I say, climate, schmimate. Coming up, the One Nation candidate for the secret harbour by-election. But first, the president's son is facing a very real threat from Iran. I'll have more on that in a tick.
0: News 24 will be back after this short break.

0: News 24 will be back after this short break.
1: Welcome back. A disturbing video titled "Where to Kill Baron Trump" has emerged from Iranian state media, placing a $10 million bounty on Baron Trump's head.
2: جذب یک استریمر معروف فیفا، برقراری ارتباط با لاودن، دعوت شدن به مهمانی و در نهایت رسیدن به بیخ گلوی بارون ترامپ کار سختی نیست. چند میلیون بازیکن فیفای ضد ترامپ چشم انتظار دریافت جایزه 10 میلیون دلاری ما هستند.
1: I mean, it's truly sickening stuff. Joining me now to discuss it is editor and writer Kelly Jane Torrance. Kelly, great to see you as always. This was a 3-minute video fantasizing about killing the US president's son. Loads of money there and all cash and all the rest. This is a direct provocation, isn't it? How's Trump going to take it?
3: It is, Rowan, and it really is disgusting, as you said. And I would take the Iranians fairly seriously. They've tried to kill people on American soil before. In fact, there was a very big incident in Washington, D.C. in 2011 where were going to kill the ambassador from Saudi Arabia in the popular restaurant Cafe Milano. Luckily, the DEA got wind of it and ended up using a government informant, and they stopped it. But that ambassador is now the foreign minister of Saudi Arabia. So clearly, they knew it was going to be an important figure. I'm sure my picture is somewhere in some photograph books in Tehran because I've been to a lot of anti-dissident events. I've covered them for years and years, and Iran has killed people on other nations' soil before. So I think he should take it very seriously. And I hope it makes him do something about Iran for good. The war did not go the way he wanted it to, but there's still a lot of opportunity there. The regime is very weak, and it would be great if he could just help finish the job so that the Iranian people could then overthrow the regime and start a new government that doesn't kill thousands of its own people every year.
1: I agree totally. And for my money, Trump had the Iranians where he needed them, and J.D. Vance put the handbrake on it, and a huge mistake that was, a huge mistake. I think, personally, I think Trump will come around after the midterms and finish off the job. What do you reckon, Kelly?
3: That's actually a great point, Rowan, because, of course, he is worried about, the gas prices. People often vote with their pocketbooks, especially during a midterm. So he may just be holding his fire, so to speak, until then, because, there's going to be some pain at first. Oil is a global commodity. But I think you have the right idea. He may be waiting for a more opportune moment, domestically than right now.
1: Well, speaking of domestic U.S. politics, the Democrat state Representative James Tallarico is now the Democratic Texas Senate nominee, so this is for the midterms. He's been exposed as a complete nut job. Have a listen to this nonsense.
4: God is non-binary. There are many more than two biological sexes. In fact, there are six. It is now existential that we try to reduce our meat consumption. The American flag is such a complicated symbol for most of us. Prophetic voices like Jesus have helped me reckon with my own whiteness, my own masculinity. Our southern border should be like our front porch. There should be a giant welcome mat out front.
5: Something that you love that's not family or friends.
4: I love, I'm just saying this because it's on my mind, the trans children.
1: Kelly, are the Democrats running for a Netflix comedy series or are they actually running for Senate? Which is it?
3: I mean, part of me, I'm really torn here, Rowan, because part of me wants him to get into the Senate because it will be 6 years of absolute hilarity. My favorite part of those clips was in a couple of them, you see he's wearing a mask like that one right now you're showing when almost nobody else is. So that kind of says it all right there. But, he's actually being hosted in Los Angeles for a fundraiser by the creator of the TV show Lost. And this candidate is certainly lost.
1: But we've got everything. We've got everything from Islamists to this crazy character to some of the most vile women we've seen with all sorts of ideas. You know, is this the modern Democrat Party? Is this how it is? Is this what the opposition to Donald Trump is? Just a bunch of crazies?
3: You kind of said it for me, Rowan, because, you know, there is such a thing called Trump derangement syndrome.
1: Yes.
3: And a lot of people have it, especially Democrats. But you look at, you know, who was the presidential candidate in the last election? Kamala Harris, famous for her word salads, can't really string together a coherent sentence. And you go with that, and then all of the identity politics that Democrats love, you mix all that up in a blender. And I guess you have James Rico. At least, exactly. You know, he'd be able to say what a woman is, which famously a Supreme Court justice could not, because he does think there are six sexes. So I'm sure one of them.
1: Well, one of America's most famous women died this week, Dolly Parton. Very quickly, Kelly, your thoughts? Flags at half mast across the states for a week.
3: I was surprised by that. You know, President Trump posted on Truth Social right away. After she died, and said he was lowering the flags for a week, but she really deserves it. I mean, here was an entertainer. Again, you know, people joke she was the last entertainer that really brought all of America together. And I know, you know, growing up, I was raised by a single dad, and my grandmother lived with us for a while when I was a kid. And I grew up listening to Dolly Parton and all those old-time country stars. And she really is just, you know, just magic. And, you know, she went from that to the screen in a couple movies, 9 to 5, Best Little Whorehouse in Texas, and even, you know, cross genres, you know, Little Nas X, you know, covered her song Jolene, as did The White Stripes and Olivia Newton-John. So she's such a treasure, and it's really sad that she's gone.
1: Thanks, Kelly. Great to chat to you, and we'll speak again soon. Well, all eyes are on Western Australia this weekend as the locals in the Secret Harbour electorate, love that name, hit the polls in Perth for the by-election. Now, this is supposed to be a safe Labor seat, but it looks like that could change after some seriously heavy One Nation campaigning. Well, I'm delighted to say their candidate on the ground is right here in the studio. Luke Herdrigan, great to see you. Thanks for coming on The World According to Rowan Dean. Big day tomorrow. Are you going to win?
6: Yeah, mate, really excited. We've definitely had a lot of really good support on the ground, so we're feeling good.
1: Okay, I'm going to hit you with an easy question first. Please explain One Nation's immigration policy.
6: Yeah, look, that's a federal issue. I'll leave that one to the federal team. But I will say the mass immigration is starting to manifest as a homelessness issue in this area. We've got, streets of people living in tents popping up, and it's a real problem.
1: And tell us also about the GST. That's a big issue in WA, so that is both a state and a federal issue, obviously. What's your thoughts on it?
6: Yeah, well, Pauline Hanson was one of the first to come out in support of WA's GST share. Anthony Albanese conveniently came out in the middle of a by-election to say there'll be no change, but I don't think anyone believes a word that comes out of this guy's mouth.
1: And tell us a bit about yourself, Luke, as well as I'm quite intrigued by Basil Zempelis, who's the Liberal Party. He seems to be, whether he's aware of it or not, he seems to be on your side. He kind of seems to be saying, yeah, Luke's got it in the bag, or words to that effect. When he was asked about Angus Taylor becoming Prime Minister, he said, yeah, well, he could be, and I could be the coach of the West Coast Eagles. So he seemed to be suggesting One Nation may be winning federally. Tell us a bit about yourself, Luke, and what you made of those comments.
6: Well, let's be clear. This is a two-horse race between One Nation and the Labor Party. So I certainly think Basil Zempelis wants Labor to lose. That's for sure.
1: And tell us about yourself. What's your background, Luke?
6: So I'm a gym owner. So I've got a shareholding in five gyms. And I'm a health and fitness enthusiast.
1: As it is a state election, what can you do if you win?
6: Look, I mean, obviously we won't have the numbers to change legislation, but the people here, they want change and they want somebody that will stand up, and I'll be the loudest voice in Parliament and I will hold these guys accountable, that's for sure.
1: And what are the worst things, in your opinion, that Labor has done in Western Australia?
6: Well, Western Australia should be one of the richest places on earth, but the people here are struggling. And Labor getting into bed with the Greens and driving this net zero madness is crushing this economy.
1: And do you think people have had enough of the whole climate change stuff and the indigenous kind of thing? I remember a couple of years ago you had a Liberal leader who trotted around saying always was, always will be. So have the people of WA had enough of the woke stuff?
6: Absolutely. I mean, I think that was pretty clear in the voice vote. They've had enough. They don't like it.
1: And you reckon climate change as well? How's that affecting agriculture, mining, those sorts of things?
6: Yeah, well, as I said, the net zero madness is putting huge amounts of pressure on this economy. It's making it harder for the farmers. It's making it harder for the mining industry. And the people here are struggling and they've had enough.
1: I guess we'll find out tomorrow, Luke. Good luck and we'll see how it goes tomorrow. Hope you can certainly beat Labor. We all need that. Thanks so much for coming on. And don't go away anywhere. My final words of wisdom for the week. That's it.
0: News 24 will be back after this short break.

News 24 will be back after this short break. 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

0: News 24 will be back after this short break.
1: Yes, I think we all mourned the death of Dolly Parton this week. It was hard not to shed a tear watching some of her amazing performances, her absolute joie de vivre and her enthusiasm for the Western way of life in both senses of the word. She loved America, she loved her music, she loved her fans. She was above all else a great role model. She worked hard, she played hard. She was proud of her hillbilly roots. When the usual media ratbags tried to get her to denounce Donald Trump, for instance, she wouldn't have a bar of it.
2: We have a president of the United States who said those things on that bus.
3: I'm not addressing that. I do not get into that. Of course, I have my opinion about everybody and everything. But I learned a long time ago, keep your damn mouth shut if you want to stay in show business. I'm not in politics. I'm an entertainer.
1: If only more of our Australian entertainers would heed that sound advice. Mind you, sadly, very few of them have her massive attributes. That's just a sly little boob joke I snuck in for the benefit of our Prime Minister. That's it from me. I'll see you Sunday morning for a must-watch Outsiders. But now it's Opinionated with Danica DiGiorgio. Good night.
4: Good evening and welcome to a program devoted entirely to lefties losing it. Let's start with the activist movement posing as a sporting organisation. That's the WNBA. And they've decided to really lean into the trans activism by introducing a new non-binary mascot. Yes, meet Dez, a butch non-binary blue-snapping turtle. Take that, Sophie Cunningham.
5: Dez, the snapping turtle, was just introduced to the sold-out crowd in Scotiabank Arena.
4: Yes, that's the new mascot for the Toronto Tempo. They really went out there and made up a new non-binary mascot to passive-aggressively attack Sophie Cunningham because she stood up for women and biological reality. The WNBA apparently doesn't know what the W stands for, but they know that unlike being mocked, the league, which is a welfare program essentially subsidised by the NBA. They've never made a profit, don't even seem interested in making a profit. Earlier today, the WNBA ejected former NBA star and sometimes trans woman Enes Kanter Freedom from a game after he was verbally abused by Chicago Sky guard Natasha Cloud. Now, this man wants to play in the WNBA. He has nominated for the draft and he's treated like this.
6: Chicago staying in it. Natasha Cloud. And right before the break, this was the scene inside Wintrust Arena after Natasha Cloud got that bucket. She wanted her voice heard. We have talked about the conversations surrounding the W. That is Enes Kanter in the building today. And he has voiced how he's felt about the situation. Natasha Cloud voicing her opinion as well. Kanter was just escorted out.
4: Of course, the WNBA stands with Natasha Cloud, who has labelled US society as trash, who has said airstrikes against Iran are grounds for impeachment, and who claimed Charlie Kirk's killer was a far-right Republican when he, in fact, is a far-left radical. And talking about far-left radicals, let's hear from actor Rainn Wilson, who has most recently attacked the creator of The Office, the series that made him famous. He attacked Ricky Gervais, a man infinitely more talented and courageous than him. And now Rainn Wilson has shared more ill-considered opinions, claiming that Democrat weirdo James Tallarico is achingly close to Jesus.
7: Tallarico is Christian. That's the point. That it is his Christianity they hate.
8: Yeah, his brand of Christianity, which is so achingly close to Jesus' brand of Christianity.
4: Oh, really, Rainn? Is that the same James Tallarico who claimed that God was non-binary?
9: God is both masculine and feminine, and everything in between. God is non-binary. In Genesis 1:26, God speaks of God's self in the plural.
4: Oh, God is a plural too. Must have they, them pronouns. Surprised he didn't claim that too. He did claim that God is not Christian.
9: God is not a Presbyterian. God is not a Christian. God is not a noun at all. God is a verb.
4: Yes. achingly close to Jesus. Give me strength. Now, if you need further proof that privileged liberal women are amongst the biggest threats to the West, then look no further than the Lindsay Clancy case. A horrific case where three innocent children were brutally strangled to death. A case that should be above politics, but oh no, not for the leftist women who have decided killer Lindsay is their new heroine.
10: An astounding show of support today for Lindsay Clancy. Hundreds of women, all dressed in pink, cheered the accused mom as she arrived in a police caravan for her murder trial. Supporters ran across the field to greet Lindsay. Some came with their babies. They held up heart hands during a silent rally for the mom who strangled her three young children, then jumped from the second floor window, leaving her paralyzed for life.
11: It's a buzz around here, guys.
10: Fox News legal analyst Chanley Painter, a former prosecutor, actually wore pink in her live report as she spoke to Lindsay's defense attorney, who was greeted with cheers.
12: Hey, guys, what do you think of the support for Lindsay Clancy out here?
13: I have no words.
12: No words?
13: It's amazing.
4: You know, I remember the days before the modern leftist mind virus where public sympathy was reserved for the victims, where a self-confessed child killer wasn't cheered like some rock star, but loathed for their crimes. This is how women reacted when Susan Smith was on trial for killing her two sons by driving her car into a lake.
14: It's sad. I mean,
4: Now let's check in on pop star Sam Smith, who insists on being called a plural. He has they, them pronouns. Good luck with that. Won't be happening on this show. Well, Sam, who has some good tunes, has a new music video for his latest work, Constant Companion, and it's as awful as you'd expect.

0: It seems communist cretin Hassan Piker has found a crowd even more contemptible than him. Here he is being booed for saying America didn't deserve 9/11.
1: America does not deserve 9/11. That's my new thing now.
2: He's been rehabbing his image, which is why...
0: And then Hassan and the hateful mob sang a song mocking Charlie Kirk, a man who had many debates with Piker. Hassan knew him. By all accounts, they were civil and friendly to each other off the stage, and yet he does this.
3: I'm not afraid to die.
0: Now let's check in with the awfuls, you know them, the affluent white female lefties.

0: Yeah, she's not doing well, is she? But you are allowed to have a meltdown and not tape it and share it on the internet. It is allowed. But, you know, nothing tells you just how poorly someone is going and how broken their moral compass is than their desire to defend and rationalise a triple child killer.
1: Stop thinking about these kids as people and think about them as ceramic vases for just one second for me, okay?
0: No, not okay. I'm not going to think of them as anything other than as people, because they were human, they were defenseless, and they deserve better than having their killer celebrated. Now, this next lass is actually helping by removing herself from the dating pool of sane men.
2: My new vetting process for if I want to date a man, first date question I'm always going to be asking him is, do you think that Lindsay Clancy should go to jail for what she did? And if that man says yes, I'm getting up and walking out right then and there.
0: Now let's hear from an Australian lad, judging by the accent, who goes from calm to a feral misfit in record time. Wonder what triggered him.
3: I like what you got on your chair.
4: Yeah?
3: Yeah.
4: It's not a kafir like some people think. It's a shmag. Kufiya actually comes from Iraq, and the Palestinians stole it and made it theirs, but it's not really originally from the Palestinian Arabs. It's actually Iraqi.
3: Yeah, like your mum, she's a dirty s***. Did you know your mum the s***?
4: Why are you saying that?
3: Oh, nothing, you You stole Palestine, you dogs. Benjamin Netanyahu and Donald Trump have sex together and take over countries. Shut the f*** up.
0: Yep, no mystery what triggered him.
3: All right. Yourself, because you Israeli people.
4: I'm not Israeli.
3: Who are you? Who do you stand for? Are you Israeli or Palestinian? You clearly stand for Israel.
4: Of course.
3: Why?
4: Because the Palestinianism ideology is rotten.
3: Your mum's f- is rotten.
4: Why do you guys so easy to trigger?
3: Actually, I don't give a f- straight up. I don't care. I'm not triggered, mate.
4: You're crashing out.
3: You people that stand for Israel are the scums of the earth. That's what you f- people are.
4: Right.
3: And everyone knows it. Everyone knows it, mate.
0: So eloquent, so tolerant and considerate. I can't wait to hear more from this genius. Wonder what he thinks of domestic political matters in Australia.
3: This song's gonna get a lot of people cut. I don't give a but pulling hands and you're a I ain't talking about my gun, I'm talking about my now I'm back, I'm watching Rick and Morty. Mother I am horny.
0: Now to the Democrats' latest poster boy, Abdul Al-Sayed. He's the Democratic nominee for the US Senate in Michigan. Here he is with Jesse Waters.
5: Do you know how much the federal budget is now?
6: No, neither do I. Here's exactly
5: what's the federal budget.
6: You guys want to, right? Pete Hegseth.
5: Abdul, answer the question. Do you know what the federal budget is?
6: To raise. No. I just want to talk about this. Look, you want to talk about budgets. I'm happy to do that.
0: He, in fact, is not happy to do that because he has no idea. He's the male AOC, zero economic credentials.
5: To me, that's
7: a feeling, Abdul, you don't even know
5: schools.
7: How much money the government spends every year. Do you know?
6: Look, the question, Jesse, to me
7: all right,
6: is,
7: so you don't
6: know.
7: Let me tell you what it is. It's $7 trillion a year. And your plan,
6: Jesse,
7: to take over the healthcare system
6: that
7: is $4 trillion.
6: Here's the problem with it. So to exactly your point,
7: I mean,
6: do you know what?
7: I'm not very good at math. I don't think you're very good at math either, but go ahead.
6: Clearly you don't.
0: No, Abdul has no idea. And instead of being honest about that, he thinks he can filibuster his way out of any difficult interview. And when faced with even the easiest of questions, Abdul flounders.
7: So you think it's okay for a parent to slash his kid's thing-a-ling off? You think that's okay?
6: I mean, Do you really want to have this conversation? Are you circumcised?
7: Yeah, but I mean, that's a
6: Jesse, are you?
7: Personal question.
6: Okay.
7: Doctor.
6: So you probably should want to move on.
7: Is circumcision's different than castration?
6: I think it's a problem. It's a problem that you think that you get to decide.
0: Yes, he really did attempt to compare a male being circumcised with castration, with being left infertile. And he is lying. He knows precisely what he thinks about that issue as a devout Muslim. He just doesn't want to say it yet. But here is President Trump earlier today clearly articulating his administration's position.
8: Every public school in America is now on notice that if they tell a child that they're trapped in the wrong body, they are committing child abuse. And as we remove the far-left extremism from the classroom, we're taking historic action to ensure that every child in America has access to a first-class education.
0: Let's start with academic, author, and hard left simpleton Scott Galloway. I love this guy for being unintentionally hilarious. He's the type that's convinced himself that he's the smartest man in any room, a man in his 60s, with the worldview of a hysterical teenage girl brainwashed by TikTok.
9: I think Gavin Newsom is going to be our president. I think we're a looksist, sexist, racist country. And I think I think the only thing I'm fairly confident about is the Democratic nominee will be a straight white man over 6 feet tall.
10: Do you think in general the country is racist and sexist in 2026?
9: Yeah.
10: That characterizes us in a general way?
9: Well, okay. I don't see any reason why Secretary Clinton lost to Donald Trump other than sexism. I think if she'd had a dick, she'd be our president.
0: Hillary was just a brilliant candidate, except for being uniquely awful, unlikable, deeply dishonest, with a track record of failure. She helped turn Libya into an open-air slave market, and she also had deep contempt for the American public, and she wasn't very good at hiding it. But sure, Scott, it was her genitals that made her lose. Now, you think Scott Galloway would learn after the Hillary disaster, but oh no, he put his hard-earned into backing the equally awful and inept Kamala Harris.
11: I'll tell you what I'm doing this afternoon. I'm going to bet $358,000 on Harris, because on Polymarket, it's 62-38. Because my observation is that the people who go to these betting sites tend to be younger, tend to be more male.
0: That is delicious, as is this. This is Scott Galloway, just in recent weeks, being mugged by reality.
12: And I've been doxxed.
13: You've been doxxed? What? Tell me.
12: So I don't know if you've heard, but Mayor Mamdani has decided to release a list of the 950,000 residences with addresses and names that might be eligible for his pied-à-terre tax. I came out in favor of this tax. This is the definition. He's taken a legitimate source of tax revenue and he's turned it into a wanted poster. And the question I would have is, other than trying to identify and imply these people have done something wrong, and then 18 months after a healthcare CEO was executed in the street and then published the list, what is the upside here? Why is he doing this?
0: He did it because he's a communist and that's what communists do. And you're just a useful idiot that is expendable. Now let's hear from Rosie O'Donnell, who is still basking in the glory of her fill-in role on Jimmy Kimmel. She seems to think that a media industry dominated by the left is somehow hostile to the left.
14: I had a wonderful, wonderful time. And I want to thank Jimmy Kimmel for asking me and ABC for not canceling me. Because, you know, times are strange and companies, you know, kind of get afraid.
0: Now to the latest guest host of Jimmy Kimmel, and it is a surprise. This one is not painfully political or hard left. He's in fact a country singer known as Jelly Roll, who was locked up for many years, but he found God and success, and in the past has been criticised for being MAGA, so naturally he was forced to recite a typically unfunny monologue full of anti-Trump jokes.
15: It was the big IndyCar race hosted by the president. The cars drove through the streets of D.C., and there's Donald Trump, who apparently has never held a flag before. What a job that. How do you up waving a flag? But the president seemed to enjoy the IndyCar race. He has never held a flag before. What a job that. How do you up waving a flag? But the president seemed to

0: president's weight. Think about this, y'all. In the last few years, I've lost 300 pounds. That means I've lost an entire Donald Trump. And let's be honest, based on his approval ratings, it seems like most of the country wants to do the same thing.
1: The routine did not get any better. Not even dick jokes could save this train wreck.
0: Well, Mr. President, from one fat pig to another, take it from me that physical fitness is very important. And trust me, you'll be happy to see your penis again.
1: This is a doozy, folks. Watch Democrat strategist and former Obama advisor Lori Watkins absolutely lose her mind during a panel discussion about triple killer Lindsay Clancy, who leftist women have decided is a hero. Watch here as she does some deep breathing while Thomas Corbett Dillon is speaking, and then she unleashes.
2: They say that Lindsay was in psychosis. I think these women are suffering some from psychosis. They've been watching too many true crime Netflix dramas. You know, this was an incredibly privileged woman, incredibly wealthy. She had a nanny and she's still complaining that she needed help. She could not have got more help from the system that she already have received. This is a murderer who strangled her children one by one. One of the boys ran away and she chased him down and killed him.
3: Lori Watkins.
4: What you just said was absolutely disgusting.
2: Thank you.
4: You should be ashamed of yourself.
2: Thank you.
4: And you can hear that he's not. Okay?
2: Why? Because it's true.
4: You clearly don't care, so pipe down.
2: I don't care. And by the way, men watching this, if you have a woman sat next to you on the sofa who is defending this murderer, you got to think deeply about this.
4: Defending.
2: I've seen weddings.
4: I know many women that this has happened to. No, they did not kill their children, but they also, what you failed to
2: mention. They should be commended because they did.
4: I've had it with you.
2: Oh, my God.
4: And
2: they should be commended. They didn't kill their children. She's a murderer. These women are cheering.
1: She's a murderer. That's that you could get that worked up defending a murderer. And he's 100% right. If you have a woman in your life defending, rationalizing, or minimizing these crimes, run. Run and don't look back. Now, there is a lot of talk these days about the Republican base being fractured and Donald Trump losing support. But the polls tell a different story, and CNN's polling expert Harry Enten explains that.
5: The president Republicans most admire, it's Donald Trump. This is a historic comparison. A majority of Republicans say, 53% say, he's the Republican president they most admire. Ronald Reagan, who traditionally has won that much, Donald Trump nearly triples up on this. Reagan at just 18%. And then Abraham Lincoln, who by most historic accounts is the greatest president of all time. But Republicans say that the president that they most admire by what is this, 6-7 times as many, Donald John Trump at 53%, easily crushing Abe Lincoln at 8%.
1: Yep, all three are Republican presidents, great Republican presidents, and all three copped undue invective during their terms in office. Now let's hear from actor and alleged comedian Walter Masterson as he goes so woke that he sounds like a backward bigot, which actually is pretty on brand for woke wackos. You see, they can't answer simple questions like, what is a woman? What is a man? What is the difference between men and women? They can't answer those questions, so they end up sounding like this simpleton.
6: When we talk about women in Afghanistan, what sex are we talking about?
7: We're talking about women in Afghanistan.
6: What sex are we talking about?
7: When we are talking about women, we're generally, you're talking about people that
6: are presenting as a woman. No, what are you talking about?
7: I'm talking about people that, a woman, okay, my definition, what is it?
6: Yeah.
7: A woman is a biological state of being that is also socially experienced.
6: What biological state of being is that?
7: A biological state of being that is also socially experienced.
6: Distinguish them from males.
7: What?
6: Distinguish that from men.
7: What? Okay, so
6: what's the difference between men and women?
7: What's the difference between men and women? How you're presenting?
6: Presenting.
7: How you're presenting.
6: So a man can present feminine and we call him a woman?
7: Yeah, we do that a lot.
6: No, would you call them a woman, a feminine
7: man?
6: If I
7: picked up a football and I threw it like this, you'd say I was girly.
6: But that's...
7: People would say, he throws like a girl.
1: Now, the WNBA still doesn't know what a woman is. They're causing their loss-making welfare league all sorts of issues by refusing to do what the other sporting bodies, including the International Olympic Committee, have done by clearly defining that a woman is a female with XX chromosomes. But according to lefty hack Kara Swisher, it's men who are to blame for this mess.
8: The problem with women's basketball is asshole straight men
3: just can't just stop.

0: attacking these women. I think it's misogynist. I think it's racist for sure.
1: Racist? How did she manage to inject race into this issue? Is she calling Enes Kanter Freedom a racist? He's just a woman taking advantage of the WNBA rules.
2: Article 13, Section 1 says if you identify as a woman, then you're allowed to play.
3: So you are identifying as a woman tonight?
2: I identify as a woman. Sure, yes. Okay. So I can play.
1: And the other former NBA player, Royce White, also a former first-round draft pick who was nominated for the WNBA draft, he has a message for the world. He says Royce is gone. He's dead. He's now Roisha. And he makes some excellent, or she makes some excellent points from everything on trans issues to Big Pharma and even the Lindsay Clancy case.
4: Royce kept me locked in a cage for 35 years. And now that I'm free, now that I'm liberated, I'm going to live my best life. I'm going to do me. I'm going to be the beautiful black queen I was meant to be. And none of you are going to rain on my parade. Because when you start to spew that hatred and that bigotry, and you start to tell me that I need to, subject myself to the same Big Pharma, isn't it ironic? The same Big Pharma you say is responsible for the brutal murder of three children, the strangulation of three small children, the same Big Pharma you say is ultimately responsible for that, for Lindsay Clancy, is the same Big Pharma you want me to subject myself to in order to solidify my transition. Well, Royce is a little bit smarter than that.
1: Absolutely brilliant. The whole video, you got to watch it. Get on X. You're going to love it. Now, let's end on a high note. The great Dolly Parton, a national treasure, an icon, a universally loved and admired celebrity. And part of her endless charm was she never lectured her fans. She never lectured the public about politics, about who to vote for, what to think. They sure tried to get her to say something political. They tried very hard to get her to slam Donald Trump, but she wasn't having it. Here she is in 2018. Watch the ABC reporter try again and again to extract something anti-Trump from her, but she wasn't playing.
5: We have a president of the United States who said those things on that bus.
6: I'm not addressing that. I do not get into that. Of course, I have my opinion about everybody and everything. But I learned a long time ago, keep your damn mouth shut if you want to stay in show business. I'm not in politics. I'm an entertainer.
5: And yet, you're also a role model.
6: Yes, I am. That's why I don't talk about people.
1: And that's all the time we have. I'll see you Sunday morning for Outsiders. Don't go anywhere. Late Edition is up next.
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0: News 24 will be back after this short break. 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
1: Welcome to the show. Coming up tonight, an immigration detainee who bashed a disabled man successfully uses visa stress as an argument to obtain a more favourable visa. This is a whole new level of insanity. I'll have more in the debrief. The Bondi Royal Commission has finished hearing evidence early, despite failing to hear from any key witnesses. And UK asylum seekers handed pamphlets warning them not to rape and sexually assault women. You can't make this stuff up. Esther Krakow was fired up. But first tonight, more evidence we are going backwards under Labor. Inflation figures released this week reveal a lift in headline inflation, while trimmed mean inflation, the RBA's preferred measure, was stable. It's not what markets expected, and certainly not enough to ease the RBA's mind heading into its next board meeting. The Albanese government's handling of the economy really is one big joke. I mean, from cost of living, interest rates, energy, housing, record spending, and again, inflation. But the joke's, of course, on us, but not according to the Treasurer.
2: So we welcome this moderation in inflation. It does mean that inflation is substantially lower than the budget forecast, but we're under no illusions because we know that people are still under pressure.
1: News 24 business reporter Ed Boyd breaks it down.
3: Just when we thought the Reserve Bank was done, interest rates are rearing their ugly head again. Three of the big four bank economists now expect the RBA to raise the cash rate another 25 basis points before the end of the year. For a $600,000 mortgage, that's another $91 per month in repayments. And for a $1 million loan, families will need to set aside an extra $152 every month. So what went wrong? Because at the start of this week, a rate rise was not on anyone's bingo card. In fact, the expectation was that the RBA would keep rates on hold at 4.35% until next year, when they could begin cutting and providing some economic relief to all the households out there with home loans that are feeling the pinch. But then Wednesday's inflation numbers were released by the Bureau of Statistics, sending a shockwave through financial markets. Headline inflation, or price increases in our economy, lifted 3.5% during the year. And trim mean inflation, which the RBA pays close attention to, was stable at 3.6%. Both numbers were a bit higher than expected, triggering a fall for the stock market and those updated cash rate forecasts from CBA, NAB and ANZ Bank. Higher interest rates will put additional pressure on households who are already dealing with three rate rises this year. A fourth will mean interest rates will have jumped an entire percentage point in 2026. The last time that happened was 2023, but back then rates were rising from record lows. This time it's different. The cash rate is already elevated. The Reserve Bank and its governor, Michelle Bullock, are in a pretty difficult position. They need to reduce inflation without causing a massive increase in unemployment. But their job is being made harder by a federal government which keeps spending billions of dollars in the economy. Remember, every dollar spent is inflationary. Whenever Ms. Bullock is asked about the record levels of government spending, she's diplomatic in her answers. I'd love to know what she really thinks. Complicating things are the budget night tax changes, including removing negative gearing, which have eroded confidence in the property sector and caused house prices to fall. So we now have sticky inflation, falling house prices, and rising interest rates. Something's got to give, and right now, it's the Aussie homeowner who's coughing it the most.
1: Yeah, the Aussie homeowner and the everyday Aussie right now. Well, the Bondi Royal Commission has finished hearing evidence early, despite failing to hear from any key witnesses. Now, this is a worry because Labor got what it wanted, a quick inquiry without the PM or his ministers being called in to give evidence. And as if we needed more evidence as to why politicians should have been called, look no further than Greens Senator Nick McKim last week.
4: A Labor Party that has completely lost its way. Captured by fossil fuel interests, captured by Zionist interests. You're done, mate, you're captured by Zionist interests as well.
5: Senator McKim.
4: Well, I have withdrawn the comments made in relation to Senator Patterson.
5: Senator McKim.
4: I'm entitled to say that Zionist interests...
5: But
1: Executive Manager at Australia, Israel and Jewish Affairs Council, Joel Burney.
5: What Senator Nick McKim said in the Senate last week should concern every Australian, not just Jews. He accused the government and Senator James Patterson of being captured by Zionist interests. And when challenged, he didn't withdraw that broader accusation. He defended his right to talk about Zionist interests. And he says this claim has nothing to do with Jews or the anti-Semitism crisis in this country, because Zionism and Judaism are completely different things. Let's be clear about what is happening here. We have members of the Greens telling Australian Jews what our religion means, what our identity means, and which parts of our connection to Israel they consider legitimate. They want to draw this neat little line between Judaism and Zionism, and then tell Jewish Australians that their attachment to Israel, Jewish national self-determination, or Zionism somehow sits outside their Jewish identity. This is not progressive. It is not enlightened, and it is not acceptable. Imagine a white politician telling an Indigenous Australian which parts of Aboriginal culture are legitimate and which parts they are allowed to reject, or telling Muslim Australians which beliefs are genuinely Islamic and which ones are not, or a non-Indigenous Australian explaining to a First Nations person that their connection to country is a political ideology rather than part of their identity. We would rightly recoil from that. Yet when it comes to Jews, apparently some people on the Australian political left believe they have acquired the extraordinary privilege of defining Judaism or Jewish identity for us. They haven't. And Senator Nick McKim needs to understand something very basic. You don't get to decide where Judaism ends and Zionism begins simply because doing so is politically convenient. Israel is not some random foreign policy preference that Jews picked up in the 20th century. The connection between Jewish people, the land of Israel, and Jerusalem runs through Jewish history, Jewish prayer, Jewish festivals, Jewish language, and Jewish consciousness. It predates the modern political movement called Zionism by thousands of years. You don't have to agree with that, but you don't get to redefine it for us. And I want to be particularly blunt about the language being used by Senator McKim and others. There is an ancient anti-Semitic idea that Jews are not simply citizens participating in public life, but a shadowy, extraordinarily powerful group manipulating governments, institutions, and politicians from behind the scenes. That idea has been used for centuries to portray Jews as uniquely powerful, uniquely influential, and somehow operating outside the normal rules of democratic society. Now, Senator McKim may say, I'm not talking about the Jews, I'm talking about the Zionists. But that doesn't magically make the trope disappear. Because when you say that an Australian government has been captured by Zionist interests, you are not simply saying that pro-Israel Australians have advocated for a policy. You are suggesting that there is a hidden interest group with sufficient power to capture the Australian government. Once you start talking about Jews or Zionists as uniquely powerful force manipulating governments, you are stepping into one of the oldest and most poisonous anti-Semitic narratives in existence. And after everything this country has experienced with anti-Semitism, we should be completely unwilling to tolerate it, no matter which political party it comes from. So, Senator McKim can criticize Israel, he can criticize Netanyahu, he can oppose Zionism, he can make whatever argument he wants about the Middle East. But he does not get to tell Australian Jews what Judaism is. My religion is not your political laboratory. My identity is not yours to redefine, and Australian Jews will not be lectured by the Greens about what it means to be Jewish.
1: Yeah, and this is why so many of these politicians have got off scot-free by not being requested at the Royal Commission, despite so many failures and so much language, which led to a hotbed of anti-Israel sentiment. Well, News Corp's annual Bush Summit has heard how rising costs in the skies and lingering fallout on the roads are squeezing bush towns from both sides, as industry insiders warn the worst may still be yet to come. The regions are the lifeblood of our economy, yet they have been failed by poor government decisions. And the locals let the PM know it.
6: What message do you have for people here whose lives and livelihoods are being upended and they can't understand why?
7: That I get it.
1: Oh dear, Herald Sun senior journalist Patrick Carline has this editorial.
8: I spent 11 days in the bush, driving more than 3,000 kilometres from Ipswich in Queensland to Adelaide in South Australia. On the way, I found really good coffee and really bad phone reception. And the people of the bush, the farmers, the childcare workers, the tourist operators, generally, they're not very fond of Anthony Albanese. Some openly showed their support for One Nation. They all told me that they felt unheard, and not only because the phone coverage claimed by the telcos is a myth. In the regions, you find frustration and resentment. The people there talk of the divide between them and us here in the cities. Yes, some bush people tell you how hard it is, but there's this spirit of self-reliance. People in the bush are proud to get stuff done. They talk up innovation and optimism, but they believe that their critical role in our trade figures and in the nation's very identity gets neglected by the big city power brokers. Ask Sarah Secker, a farmer in South Australia, who is sick of game-changing choices being made by city folk on behalf of people in the regions. South Australia is an agricultural state, she says, and Australia is an agricultural nation, but you wouldn't always know it. Ask Kevin Tung in Loombra, near Tamworth in New South Wales. He and his farming neighbours face the prospect of their properties being surrounded by kilometres-long solar farm. These people are pro-renewables, but not at any cost. For the past 4 years, they have fought the plans. They feel like victims, as they called it, of a greasy finger on a map, of a decision made by people who just don't know and just don't care enough about their prime agricultural land. The bush is where big city politicians visit from time to time. I heard this story over and over. The politician stands in the paddock or sits at the kitchen table and listens to the challenges, whether they be isolation or telecommunications or healthcare. Then the politician leaves, never to be seen or heard from again. In the cities, we have forgotten about the regions. They've been forsaken by a myopic pursuit of political ideology and big city arrogance. This cannot be clearer than in the Albanese government's blind quest for more and more renewable energy. Australia's regions deserve better. They punch above their weight. They are the reason for our trade surpluses. They need to be thanked, and thanked loudly. After all, we rely on them for Australia's place in an uncertain world. They're the experts, as they kept telling me, and the experts ought to be heard.
1: Yeah, and the regions absolutely deserve better. Well, the UK's asylum seeker crisis has reached bizarre levels. It's so bad, pamphlets are being distributed to arrivals warning them don't rape, sexually assault, or make kissing noises. How the heck did the West get here? Writer and broadcaster Esther Krakow is fired up.
9: You've all probably seen the news about the pamphlet the UK Home Office is now handing to asylum seekers. And honestly, when I first saw it, like, I genuinely thought it was satire, because apparently the British government now feels it's necessary to explain that you can't rape women, that you can't have sex with children, that you can't mutilate a girl's genitals, you cannot beat or control your partner, and that women don't need a man's permission to study, work, or leave the country. These are actual subjects covered in the official government guidance, which begs the rather obvious question. If any of this needs explaining to someone, should we be granting them asylum in this country in the first place? Because a pamphlet isn't going to magically undo someone's deeply held cultural attitudes. And if the government genuinely believes some people arriving here need to be told that women are equal citizens and children aren't sexual partners, then perhaps the problem isn't a lack of sufficiently colourful Home Office literature. And it seems the British public has reached much of the same conclusion. Now, a new poll found that 73% of Britons would support preventing men from countries where rape, child abuse, and domestic violence are widespread, and women aren't treated equally from claiming asylum here. here. Now, just 13% opposed it. And even among 18 to 24-year-olds, 58% supported the idea. And 66% believe immigration from countries where women have fewer rights has contributed to the rise in reported sexual offences in Britain. And I think this gets to something bigger. A country isn't just a piece of land that anybody who manages to reach is automatically entitled to remain in. It's a society. There are expectations attached to living in it, and there has to be some obligation on the government to consider whether the people it admits are capable of living within them. That doesn't mean that Britain shouldn't accept genuine refugees, but compassion doesn't require having absolutely no standards about who we accept or how they enter. We could choose to prioritise people who are genuinely vulnerable. We could prioritise women and children. We could consider whether someone's values are remotely compatible with the society they're asking to join. Instead, we've somehow arrived at a system where thousands of predominantly young men can cross the channel illegally, and the government's response is to hand them a leaflet explaining that rape is wrong. I'm sorry, but if we've reached that point, the pamphlet isn't the solution. It's an admission of the problem.
1: Absolutely. And the West has self-combusted with its open borders policy, and clearly it is playing out in real time. Well, are all Australian men being tarnished with the Me Too brush after a series of alleged high-profile incidents? There's, of course, the saga surrounding five Sydney Swans AFL players and allegations of sexual assault at a Sydney school. The left claim men in this country are in crisis. Gemma Tognini from GT Communications has this analysis.
10: There's something that's made me very uncomfortable in recent weeks. In the wake of the tumultuous events engulfing the Sydney Swans, as well as sexual assault charges being laid against three students at the elite New South Wales private school, the Scots College, it suddenly became an existential crisis for all men. Hear me out. These allegations are serious. They demand serious attention. And by all accounts, that's happening. But how did the conversation go from two alleged incidents to a national crisis? Why does it feel, to me at least, and to many others that I've spoken to, that when allegations like these occur, it becomes a conversation that rushes to demonise all men of all ages? It's something I've witnessed time and again in my 30 years in media and corporate life, and it bothers me. Why? Because I know that there are more good men than bad. I know that most teenage boys are doing their best in an increasingly complex world that often sets them up for failure. So let's talk about that. Let's platform that. The hundreds of thousands of good, strong, upright dads, sons, husbands, partners, mates, teachers, coaches, the good men in our Australian community who deserve to be seen and heard. Let's platform what is good, what is right, what is true, while concurrently dealing with deeper issues we must confront as a community. Because here's one thing I know for sure, it's not just a few good men. Australia is mostly good men.
1: I agree. We cannot put all men in one category because of a few bad apples. Stay with us coming up after the break. Harry and Meghan are back in the UK, but is Australia on their list as a future forever home? Kel Richards breaks it down. And an immigration detainee who bashed a disabled man successfully uses visa stress as an argument to obtain a more favourable visa. This is a whole new level of insanity. That's next in the debrief.
0: News 24 will be back after this short break.

0: News 24 will be back after this short...
1: Welcome back. Well, the gruesome twosome, Harry and Meghan, are back in the UK, the place they said goodbye to 6 years ago when they accused the monarchy of racism and claimed Britain was not safe for them. Well, what a difference 6 years makes. And apparently it's not just the UK they have set their sights on as their forever home. They may be looking to eventually relocate down under. God help us. Wordsmith and broadcaster Kel Richards is equally as concerned.
2: I must admit that a shiver ran down my spine when I first heard that Harry and Meghan have Australia on the list of possible places to settle down. At the moment, they are on their global privacy tour, with their latest grab for headlines being the announcement that they are putting the dust sheets over the furniture at Montecito and moving back to Britain. Of course, Harry previously vowed never to return to the UK after stepping down from his royal duties and losing his protection privileges. Then, they started having trouble with the Trump administration. Harry attacked Trump over the president's comments on Britain's role in the Afghan war, on top of which there was that tricky business over whether or not he lied on his application for an American visa. So they decided to move overseas for a while, as you do. But we are told that the back to Britain move may not be permanent, with some royal commentators suggesting they'll be packing their bags again in 6 to 12 months. And heading where? Well, according to rumours, Australia is at the top of their list. They were here last April, and apparently we were very nice to them, unlike the British tabloids and the American president. But before they settle into a harbourside mansion and start looking for an expensive private school for Archie and Lilibet, I have a question. Who will pay for their security here? Now, Harry has been fighting a battle with successive British governments, demanding that as the King's second son, he's entitled to high-level security paid for by the British taxpayer. Well, Charles is King of Australia too, so will Harry expect Aussie taxpayers to cough up for round-the-clock protection? Will he expect the ordinary Aussies to foot the bill for bulletproof limousines and a platoon of heavily armed personal protection officers every time he or Meghan ventures out of their mansion? Well, perhaps they are hoping that the Albanese government, famous for their intelligence and sound judgment, perhaps they will sack Charles and appoint Harry and Meghan as King and Queen of Australia. I mean, that might even please the rabid Republicans, because we'd have our own monarch instead of borrowing someone else's. And then, of course, by royal command, Meghan could become a star on Home and Away. Yes, I know it's all just flights of fancy. But with those two, who can tell? I mean, when Harry is capable of writing a book in which he goes out of his way to offend his own brother, the next King of England, who can predict what their next move may be? Maybe they've listened to too much John Williamson and they want a home among the gum trees with lots of plum trees, a sheep or two, a kangaroo and a clothesline out the back. I don't know, but I shudder to think.
1: Now it is time for the debrief. Apparently, visa stress is the immigration equivalent of a sick note in Australia, except this one can help a violent offender argue his way into a more favourable visa. A South Sudanese man who viciously bashed a triple amputee with the victim's crutch has become the latest person to use this visa stress to quash the denial of their protection visa. Now, the man identified only as GNHW was released from immigration detention in 2024 following the High Court's NZYQ decision. According to The Australian, he argued successfully in the federal court that being placed on a more restrictive bridging visa would likely make him more of a risk to the Australian community because it would make him more stressed than if he was handed a protection visa, similar to the humanitarian one he lost after that brutal assault on the disabled man. And the details of the attack are confronting. According to court records, GNHW wrestled the disabled man to the ground, punched him in the face numerous times, and stomped on his head twice. He then picked up the victim's crutch, with CCTV footage showing him hitting the man in the head with the crutch 77 times. At times, GNHW pinned down the man's arm, his only remaining limb, so he could hit him without any defensive action. The assault lasted 4 minutes and 51 seconds, and he was then sentenced to 24 months jail. Now, he was involved in several incidents in prison and in immigration detention, including an episode where he grabbed a female officer by the neck and another in which he tried to headbutt staff. And so his humanitarian visa was cancelled, but that's caused him stress. His lawyers argued, whilst on a temporary visa, we submit that the feelings of social stigma, ostracisation, and possible perceptions either self or from others as a second-class citizen are liable to negatively impact upon his mental health. Whereas having a permanent visa and being able to participate fully and freely in Australian life and access all services will lead to a reduction in stress, trauma, and uncertainty. Well, yes, because nothing says, please let me participate fully and freely in Australian life, like using a triple amputee's crutch as a weapon. Now, what sort of like insanity is this? I mean, the argument is, well, you know, I may as well just crack it. I may fly off the handle if I don't get the visa I want, so you better give me the visa I want so that I can keep Australians safe. I mean, what sort of a country are we living in? When something like this actually gets the tick of approval from the federal court, what on earth was the judiciary possibly thinking when they signed off on this? Now, to me, it's not making decisions for Australians. And it's not the first case of visa stress. 2 weeks ago, the federal court ordered the Administrative Review Tribunal to reconsider the visa of a 50-year-old Sierra Leone man convicted of indecently assaulting a 16-year-old boy. The court found the tribunal had failed to weigh up whether moving the man from a bridging visa to a protection visa would reduce his stress and make him less of a community risk. I mean, seriously, we're becoming the UK, which has made equally as absurd decisions. Over there, a Spanish drug dealer was allowed to stay in Britain because of his ex-partner's depression. A Pakistani drug dealer was allowed to stay to teach his son how to shave. Oh, and then there was the criminal migrant allowed to stay because his son doesn't like foreign chicken nuggets. Yes, the West is suicidally stupid. And I've got to say, Labor's been asleep at the wheel. It was caught on the hop in the first place with that NZYQ decision where murderers and rapists and other criminals were allowed back into the community, many of whom have allegedly reoffended. It failed to mitigate that in the first place, and now this loophole exposes its own immigration system. It's a remarkable principle being set when you think about it, stress. I mean, if the visa restrictions designed to protect the public stress you out enough, that may just be the argument for relaxing them. Now, if this is anything to go by, then Labor's impending immigration announcement is already shaping up to be a sham. There will be no change to Labor's refugee intake, despite initial reports it would cut the figure from 20,000 a year to just under 14,000. Anthony Albanese has since swooped in, confirming that no, the intake will stay at that higher number. And Labor's desperately trying to play down the backflip.
3: We've got a very clear position. We have very strong border policies, which have seen no successful boat arrivals under the government. But at the same time, we will continue to maintain a refugee intake. I think that's an appropriate balance. That's the balance the government's maintained for many years now.
1: It comes just weeks after Tony Burke was scheduled to announce the long-awaited migration policy at the National Press Club, but cancelled it at the 11th hour. And the coalition is not immune here, by the way. It too is yet to present its final immigration policy, though opposition leader Angus Taylor has left the door open to reducing our refugee intake.
4: When we see what the housing construction looks like, we'll announce the number and the visa classes will align with that. What is clear, though, is that we're a very generous country, but charity starts at home and we've got to do the right thing by Australians first.
1: Why is it so hard to put Australians first? Gee, it stresses me out. Better go get a sick note from the federal court. That's all we've got time for tonight. The US Report with James Morrow is up next. Good night.
0: This is the US Report with James Morrow.
5: Good evening and welcome to the program. Here's what's coming up tonight. In a massive move to protect American workers, the Trump administration slaps a $100,000 fee on tech worker visas. I reckon Australia could learn a thing or two on this one here. Plus, Lake Ontario, not so fast. Donald Trump tries to rewrite the map in his trade war with Canada. And why is this woman screaming? Yes, we're going to meet the latest charmer brought to you by the Democrat Socialists of America. But first, we're now just 10 weeks away from the midterm elections, and an almighty fight is shaping up over the issue of mail-in ballots. A federal judge this week gave the Republicans a big win in their fight to control what many say leads to votes coming from people who shouldn't even be on the rolls, allowing fraud to enter the system. As a result, the U.S. Postal Service will now only deliver mail-in ballots in states which share their voter rolls with the federal government. So the feds are able to look over them and make sure everybody who is on the rolls is a citizen and deserves one of those ballots. Now, this all seems pretty basic to me, but in partisan America, nothing is ever quite that simple. And it reminds me of the old Joseph Stalin line about elections. You know what I'm talking about. Now, I'm going to paraphrase here, but it went something along the lines of, it's not who votes that counts, but who counts the votes. Now, though, there's a new twist to all that. You see, Uncle Joe could never have imagined the idea of mail-in ballots. Even to a cynical old dictator like him, the idea that you just send ballots out into the ether en masse, like they do in so many parts of the United States, well, that might even seem to him a little on the nose. And I'm not the only one who thinks so.
6: You will never have an honest election if you have mail-in. And it's time that the Republicans get tough and stop it, because the Democrats want it. It's the only way they can get elected.
7: The problem I have with Colorado, one of the big problems, they do mail-in voting. They went to all mail-in voting. So they have automatically crooked elections. And we can't have that. Corrupt mail-in ballots. We're the only country in the world that does it that way. Corrupt as hell.
5: Now, remember, American elections used to be a pretty simple, straightforward affair. You showed up. You showed who you were. You voted. You went home. You got the results, and the country argued about them. But what they didn't argue about is whether or not the ballots that counted the election had been living in some warehouse or garage for 2 weeks. And this fight over mail-in ballots is not some dry postal service argument about this, that, or the other thing in this memo that this judge is fighting over. It's a fight over whether or not America keeps going down this weird path or starts putting voting back where it belongs, at polling centers, in a room, in a booth, on one day, with all of your other citizens. Now, mail-in voting, let's remember, that was always supposed to be an exception. They called it absentee ballots. They were for soldiers who were fighting overseas, the genuinely absent, people on business trips, the housebound. Then 2020 turned this exception into the rule. It became basically the de facto operating system. You know, drop boxes, ballot harvesting where the law allows it, ballots going around for weeks, counts dripping out like a streaming series instead of actually just getting the votes and the tally on election night. To say nothing of the way Democrat activist groups used mail-in ballots to strengthen democracy, i.e. push their guys over the line and keep Trump out, like they did in 2020. Now, about 3 in 10 voters used mail-in ballots in 2024. The Postal Service moved something like 100 million of these ballots. This is not a side little show to the election anymore. This is a whole second voting process running in parallel with the one at everybody's local voting precincts. Now, Trump's order on this, the one that's the subject of this court fight, does not magically abolish mail-in ballots. It's still going to exist. But what he's trying to do here is put some control on it, ensuring that there are official envelopes, unique barcodes to track them, that states handling the post office hand the post office a list of who is supposed to get a ballot, and the Postal Service saying, we will not carry ones that do not match, with Homeland Security compiling citizenship lists and justices told to treat sending federal ballots to ineligible people as a priority problem to deal with. Now, back in June, there was a fiery hearing in Congress when a Democrat senator attacked the U.S. Postal Service chief for going along with the very reasonable plan set out by Trump.
8: You can't mail absentee ballots. You're going to make a decision that people cannot vote by mail. That's unacceptable.
9: Well, all that does, Senator, is make sure that we match the ballots that a state believes they're sending out to what actually gets sent out, right? And so all the state gives us is a list of here are the voters that are supposed to get ballots and here are the ballots. We then compare the two, make sure that the ballots that are supposed to be sent get sent.
5: Who could be against that? I'm sorry, but this here, what you saw there, that's the tell. Because the post office, this isn't just about delivering letters. It is supposed to be now a checkpoint on democracy. Democrats are calling this, remarkably, a coup by envelope. I think it's just amazing. But if that's so, then explain why this system, why a system this big should have fewer checkpoints than a box of sneakers you just bought from Amazon. So this week, the Supreme Court, 6-3, told the Blue State lawsuit, you sued too early. The justices did not bless the policy, but this is what they said is this is basically a fight between states and the federal government. The states say they run elections, while the Trump administration says we have the citizenship and eligibility criteria. The integrity of the votes themselves is what is at stake here. When you start mailing all these ballots out, it adds a whole new level of confusion. But now we are thankfully closer to having it resolved. And again, the wonder is always, why are Democrats always so eager to loosen up these processes that could be seen to allow bad actors in? Because really, if you care so much about democracy, why should any of this be controversial? Wouldn't you want as much integrity in the process as possible? Wouldn't you want fewer conspiracy theories? Well, if that's what you want, make voting boring again. Get back to basics. Show up, vote, watch them count, go to work Wednesday. Either we do that, or we keep the floating ballot election, or we start restoring the one where you actually have to walk into the building. I know which one I'd prefer. Okay, let's get straight into it with our first guest tonight, political strategist, commentator, and former spokesperson for the Department of Homeland Security, Katie Zachariah. Katie, great to have you with us here. Now, you are ex-DHS, so I thought you'd be absolutely perfect to walk us through this huge story this week, the massive crackdown on H-1B visas, which are said to be used largely by companies trying to import cheap tech workers, often from India, to avoid hiring Americans. Tell us about this crackdown, what it's all about, and how it's being received.
10: Yeah, thank you so much. Look, what they're doing essentially is we need to hire American workers. And if companies want to hire foreign workers, then they have to pay the immigration costs rather than the taxpayers. So I think that this is a brilliant move by the Trump administration to encourage companies to hire American first. He's an American first president. It is to the detriment of Americans when we are hiring foreign labor workers and in jobs that Americans can do, and then also asking the taxpayer to foot the bill for all of the immigration costs associated with it.
5: Well, India, tell us a bit about how this has been abused, because one of the interesting things about this is I think they're going to put a $100,000 fee on the visa, which means this hire that you're making from overseas better be worth it. This has been abused because I've seen reports where you've got people who are supposed to be doing skilled jobs Americans supposedly can't do, you know, doing things like running convenience stores.
10: Correct. So this essentially is going to ensure that if you are paying for this, if you want this visa, then you better pay for it. And if you're going to pay for it, well, these companies better use those workers for their job that they're set out to do. It is the exact move that needs to happen, because for far too long, our immigration system has been abused, both been disrespected by illegal crossings of our border, but also by abuse of our visa system. So again, a brilliant move that really puts the cost to the right people and ensures that the people who are coming here are doing the jobs that they are set out to do, rather than, as you said, maybe doing another job like, for instance, running a convenience store.
5: Yeah, let's play a little bit of what the president had to say about this.
11: The country would rather not have to pay $100,000, but And they'd rather, how do you do that? You hire Americans. So there's an incentive to hire American. But there may be instances where it's better off doing it through expertise or whatever it may be.
5: Now, I want to ask you about this because this is a story that also has, you know, real implications in Australia where this is broadcast. How does the business community in America feel about this? Are they annoyed that the government is going to crack down on this? Because I know in Australia, the business community is very big on trying to get as many foreign workers in to undercut Australian workers as they can.
10: Well, whether the business community is annoyed, a large part of the business community elected President Trump under the auspices and under the promises that President Trump would make America great again. And part of making America great again is ensuring that these companies are hiring America first, that manufacturing is coming back to the United States of America. And we cannot make America great again if we are relying heavily and exclusively rather than on the United States, if we're relying heavily on foreign workers. So people need to start getting used to hiring Americans again. Americans can do these jobs, and we need to ensure that companies at least have to pay for foreign workers at a high cost, as President Trump just said, $100,000, or they need to hire Americans. And I think they're going to have to start looking at American citizens because they might not want to pay that high cost.
5: And I'll tell you what, Katie, there's so many lessons for Australia here, but also on another story related to this, another immigration related story this week. The Trump administration apparently is also planning to revoke the visas of foreign nationals who, and I say not before time, entered the U.S. on short-term visas or even as tourists and later applied for asylum. Hundreds of thousands of people could be affected. I say bravo to this because these asylum claims, they are so often abused. And now I'm also hearing that Marco Rubio is stopping visa interviews to try and get consular officials to get stricter about who they give visas to in the first place. Tell us about this.
10: Yes, another absolutely brilliant move by the Trump administration. And again, with President Trump, with Secretary of State Marco Rubio, and kind of subsequently DHS Secretary Mark Wayne Mullen, the combination of the three and the determination to ensure that those applying for visas to come to the United States are doing it under the right circumstances. Now, listen, applying for a temporary visa and then coming to the United States and applying for asylum is fraud. And you can't apply for temporary status, a visitor visa, and then come here and ask to stay. If you want to apply for asylum, then you should set out to do that before you come. And in addition, you should be applying for a temporary visa to come for a temporary period of time. And we have, again, far too long has our immigration system been abused by either fraud or illegal crossings, or as we were just talking about, bringing in a huge labor force to the detriment of American workers. So as I like to say, this is low-hanging fruit for the State Department to ensure that those applying for temporary visas are temporary. You saw the abuse of the temporary protected status, even of asylum seekers from Haitians to Somalians to, you know, different countries, and then they stayed in perpetuity. And the Supreme Court sided with the Trump administration that they can end the temporary status of asylum seekers that have overstayed and that they need to return to their home countries. And if they'd like to apply for a different type of visa, they may do so. But if we have a system that does not uphold rule of law and is too lax and people think that they can break the rule of law, then it will be continue to be abused at the cost and expense of American taxpayers.
5: Yeah, you know, Katie, you're so, so spot on with all of this. And we're having a big immigration debate in Australia right now. And I hope the people who are having this debate are listening to what you were saying, because what is happening in America needs to happen here. Also, another interesting piece of news, and I thought, again, about time, Homeland Security apparently has just designated, finally, the group Palestine Action Group as a terrorist-related group. It's a UK-based group, but the White House says they've been supporting numerous acts of terrorism since 2020. So it's been illegal in the UK since 2025. Now the United States. About time, yeah?
10: Yes. And what is absolutely critical is Secretary Bessent, the Secretary of Treasury here, are freezing the funds. They're sanctioning these groups. And if you cut off funds, then you cut off their ability to organize and perpetuate fraud terrorism on American citizens or citizens of the UK. So this is another one of those circumstances where the Trump administration is delivering on exactly what they promised, that by designating these types of organizations, terrorist organizations, and sanctioning them and cutting off their funds, you're ostensibly protecting American citizens because they're no longer able to mobilize on the ground and harm American citizens because you need money in order to mobilize. So when the money is gone and is dried up, then you hopefully lose the ability for them to continue what they've been doing against American citizens and UK citizens.
5: Well, yeah, here's hoping, fingers crossed. Hey, just finally, real quick, I wanted to talk about this here. The radical left streamer Hassan Piker, with his millions of followers across various social media platforms, held a meeting of the Democrat Socialists. And during this talk, he rode back comments he'd made in 2019, where he said that America deserved 9/11. But this is pretty wild to me. It didn't go down too well. Have a listen to this.
12: America does not deserve 9/11. My new thing now.
5: It didn't go down too well. Have a listen to this.
12: America does not deserve 9/11. My new thing

0: In the United States, Hassan Piker is the man who thinks America deserved 9/11. And I think the catch for the Democrat Party, which they've, you know, the self-proclaimed Big Tent Party has invited the DSA in, as you so astutely said, he's backing many of these candidates that have been invited into the Democrat Party. They are in for a rude awakening because they have now have a crowd cheering when he says America did not deserve 9/11. When you have that type of mindset, you have lost touch with 99.9% of America. This is a tiny faction of people that have become radicalized. And if the Democrats think that they're going to win either the next presidency or gain momentum with this type of messaging in their big tent, they are really in for a big surprise. And I think, in my estimation, it will work to the Republicans' advantage when they continue to enable Hassan Piker's. It's not on the fringe.
1: Absolutely.
0: Anymore. He is definitely coming into the less of the fringe and much more into the mainstream of the DSA, which is now into the big tent of the Democrat Party.
1: And as I keep saying on this program, the primaries are not a general election, so watch out come November. Katie, thanks so much for chatting. Really a lot of fun. Hope you come on again soon. Great to have you with us tonight.
0: Thank you so much.
1: Okay, moving on. And as I talked about at the start of the program, the Supreme Court has sided with Donald Trump on the implementation of an executive order restricting that crucial subject, mail-in voting. Now, Trump has long been critical of the legitimacy of votes cast by mail, and it remains unclear how much can be put in place before the midterms elections in just 3 months. So to talk about this, let's bring in our next guest, political commentator Stephanie Hamill. Stephanie, thanks so much for joining me. Great to see you here. Look, there's a lot up in the air after this, but it was a big win for Trump in the courts. Tell us a bit more about this, and how much of a prospect is there that this is going to do what needs to be done in terms of making sure that mail-in voting is properly controlled and isn't just the free-for-all that it seems to have become?
2: James, it's great to see you. And I love that you totally understand what's going on here. This is a huge win for President Trump, for his administration, and for anyone in this country who cares about election integrity. During COVID, we saw mail-in ballots get expanded to levels we've never seen before. And that's when things started getting really out of control. I mean, it was hard to verify the ballots, hard to count them, and so on. It opened up a can of worms. And it was very difficult for so many of these states to expand it to those levels because it was at levels we've never seen before. And it essentially happened overnight. So President Trump wasn't asking for anything, you know, out of the norm. He was just asking that states follow the current election rules. And that wasn't too much to ask for. Now, specifically, the Supreme Court wasn't ruling on the actual merits of the case. They were just saying that these states essentially didn't have a case against it yet. So there will probably be more lawsuits in the future with these 23 states led by Democrats. But for now, they are allowed to move forward.
1: But Stephanie, in your answer right there, you said three very important words, led by Democrats. Now, why is it, I explored this at the top of the show, but why is it, do you think, that Democrats are so eager to see the voting process opened up in such a way that, you know, even if nothing is happening that could count as shenanigans, it does lend credence to so many conspiracy theories, thus undermining the faith in the elections and, dare I say, our democracy that they claim to care so much about?
2: That's an excellent point that you just brought up. It's the same exact people who don't want you to even show voter ID to cast your ballot are the same people who have an issue with the Supreme Court's ruling and President Trump's effort to clean up the mail-in ballots. So, you would think that people in this country, even Democrats, would want to make sure that we have all the guardrails and everything to make sure that we're having clean elections, making sure that there is no question at the end of the day after all the votes are in. And so, this is something that we should all be supporting. And as you pointed out, it's very political. It's politically driven. And you have to wonder why these Democrats in these states aren't on board with this.
1: Well, yeah. And look, I mean, how many times have we seen primary elections, mayoral elections like Los Angeles, all sorts of

0: elections where suddenly all these ballots just show up from somewhere and there's a big move. I'm sorry, that is not the way to have faith in democracy. It's just terrible, terrible business. But hey, let's move on to another one of our favorite characters on this program here. Abdul El Sayed, the Muslim Michigan Democrat who's now running for the Senate on the big ticket. He's had a bizarre exchange with Fox News host Jesse Waters where, and sorry to disturb any delicate ears out there, but he seemed to suggest that sex change surgeries on kids were no different to circumcision. Have a look.
1: If you disagree that healthcare decisions need to be made by a doctor and their parents and a patient, then I just we think we agree to disagree. But, you know, you want to put government inside
2: so, Abdul,
1: a clinic
2: you're
1: or a
2: doctor,
1: hospital
2: right?
1: selectively. I am.
2: So you think it's okay for a parent to slash his kid's thing-a-ling off? You think that's okay?
1: I mean, do you really want to have this conversation? Are you circumcised?
2: Yeah, but I mean, that's a personal question,
1: okay,
2: doctor.
1: So you probably should want to move on.
0: Well, I mean, I'll never be able to look at Jesse Waters quite the same way again with that knowledge. But in another clip, also El Sayed has been caught supporting reparations. Look at this.
3: We owe the reparations of recognizing that this country was built on uncompensated labor of enslaved people. I believe we owe it to engage in reparations.
0: Now, this guy may be the toast of the town for the radical Democrats, but please tell me that when we come to the general election, the sensible people of Michigan are going to get it right. Please.
4: James, we definitely learned probably more than we needed to about Jesse Waters in that interview. I would say that went a little off the rails there. With that being said, it just demonstrates how radical El Sayed is. I mean, the fact that he's comparing circumcision to these gender transition surgery for minors, I mean, there's just no comparison there. It's totally dishonest and it's crazy. And as for the reparations part, I mean, come on. They love to talk about this. They love to pander about reparations. But then when you start to dive in deep and ask them to explain the plan, they never can. I mean, who pays for it? How much? Who's owed? Is it all Black Americans? Is it some Black Americans? What about people who came to this country, immigrated here that had no ties or associations to slavery? I mean, it's just such a joke. I mean, it just shows how radical he is.
0: Well, it's not just a joke. I mean, it's this whole taking identity politics to the very nth degree where you've got ancestral guilt because of the color of your skin. It's insane. But hey, look, just finally, I wanted to have a chat about another issue that I've been seeing an awful lot happening about in the United States. There are these crime fighting, or they say they're crime fighting surveillance cameras called flock cameras, but there's an interesting thing where people on both the left and the right are worried about them, calling them Orwellian. There have been a number of cases where they've been used inappropriately for stalking and all sorts of unpleasantness. There are calls for regulations to crack down on these, but tell us a bit about it. It sounds like you're setting up the architecture for a total surveillance state there.
4: It's certainly troubling, right? And I understand that it is incredible that some crimes have been solved by this, that future crimes could be solved by this. But also future crimes could be solved by having the government snoop on your phone calls and text messages as well. So where do you draw the line here? And so people are really uncomfortable with the fact that they don't have a lot of information about these flock cameras. They don't know how it works. They don't know what goes to this database. They don't know how the government is going to use this. And as you pointed out, there's already been instances of abuse of these cameras via police departments and tracking people that they shouldn't have been tracking. So there are a lot of concerns when it comes to privacy. And that's why this seems to be a bipartisan issue with both sides expressing their concerns for these cameras.
0: Yeah. And I mean, I've even seen reports. I've seen some footage people have put up online and so on of people actually just going out and vandalizing them. And it's become a big national thing. Try and go out and find the flock cameras and disable them, cover them up, tear them down.
4: That's right. Look, I don't encourage for people to vandalize or break things that don't belong to them. But a lot of people didn't even know these cameras were being introduced in their cities until it was too late. So there's obvious frustration there. Look, we have the right to privacy as citizens in this country. And after being abused during COVID by our government, we wonder what they would do with these cameras in the future. Look, a lot of us have concerns about it not being used just to fight crime, but used for other things.
0: Yep. Yep. Look, it's always the way it starts. They always say, oh, well, we're going after terrorists. And then it comes down to much more petty sort of things. And as you say, COVID is the great warning here. Stephanie Hamill, thank you so much for your time. Love having a chat. We'll speak again soon. Now, don't go away. We're going to take a short break here. But first, let's have a geography quiz. What do you call that big lake in between the U.S. and Canada? Well, don't be quick to answer that question until you hear this from President Trump.
5: So this is Lake Ontario in Canada and in the United States. But we're going to make a little change. We're going to call it something different than Lake Ontario. We're going to call it Lake America. And all it takes is a good pen and some intelligence. So Lake Ontario, that's gone. Lake America. So now we have a lake, and now we have a gulf, because we have the Gulf of America, and now we have Lake America, without the of. Thank you very much, everybody. Enjoy Lake America.
0: Thank you for your attention to this matter, and keep paying attention to this matter, because there's a lot more U.S. report after the break.
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News 24 will be back after this short break. News 24 will be back after this short break.

Welcome back to the program. Now, we've seen some pretty crazy Democrat candidates winning primaries across the U.S. lately, and I know what you're thinking. Surely there can't be any more, right? No, sorry, you're wrong. Meet Nikhila Jasmine Thomas, who won a runoff election in Oklahoma and is now the Democrat candidate for U.S. Senate.

0: Yeah, she seems normal. Hey, let's bring in our next guest here, White House reporter at the Washington Examiner, Naomi Lim. Naomi, great to have you with us again. Very brief question for you. Why can't the Democrats seem to put up normal people anymore?
1: Well, I'm confused by that clip because she won, so I thought she'd be a little bit more happy than that. But this is sort of the latest win for the Democratic Socialist brand here in America. She is now up for the Senate for Oklahoma, the seat that's been vacated by the Department of Homeland Security secretary over here. But if you're concerned, if constituents are concerned about behavior like this, Trump won Oklahoma in 2024 by 35 percentage points. So it is a very uphill battle for candidates like Thomas. But I think there's sort of this idea where candidates like this try to get a lot of cachet online and trying to create viral video clips, which I think is what we're seeing there. Mm. I mean, we've seen it with the likes of New York City Mayor Zora Mamdani jumping in a pool in a suit. And so I think this is how they try to get their credence, particularly because she didn't raise a lot of money at all. She was outraised, but she won against a older white man in her Democratic primary.
0: Yeah. I mean, look, it's really interesting that you bring up Mamdani because, of course, he's really good at those videos. He's actually very talented as a communicator, and he does the thing where he actually tries to make himself seem normal, even if his politics are completely radical, whereas people like this, they're just not hiding it anymore.
1: Well, I guess there's a feeling or a sentiment in the U.S. where they want people that are sort of political newcomers. And I think this is an example of what you get when there's a demand for that. Mm. This particular candidate is a nurse, and she's married to a military spouse. So she also has to defend supporting the Democratic Socialist platform, which, you know, part of that is defund the Department of Defense. So she's sort of tying herself up in knots as she kind of wrecks what I think is her bedroom.
0: Yeah, I just would not want her to be putting an IV in my arm if I happen to be at a hospital in Oklahoma. So hopefully that never happens. But let's move on to some other election news here. Darlene Graham, the sister of the late Senator Lindsey Graham, she has now been elected officially as the Republican candidate to contest his U.S. Senate seat in November. Graham's bid received strong backing from Donald Trump, who traveled to the state to campaign for her. But there are questions over her abilities after that disastrous debate, which I showed you last week. But let's have a little bit of that here again to remind.
2: Senator, are Taiwan and the South China Sea national security issues for the United States? If so, why?
3: I'm sorry, could you repeat the question?
2: Are Taiwan and the South China Sea national security issues for the United States? And if so, why or how?
3: I'm just going to be honest here. I'm not on national security. I'm not that informed on national security, so.
0: Now, this has caused a bit of consternation within the Republican movement and particularly within MAGA. You've written a great piece in the Washington Examiner talking about all of this and throwing forward to the South Carolina primary ahead of 2028. Give us a bit of your thoughts and tell us why this is more significant than just, you know, a little fight about this one seat.
1: Well, just on one point, is the comment that Darlene made about Taiwan is sort of even more stark because her brother Lindsey Graham was, you know, a huge foreign policy. He would describe himself as an expert, but it was like his sort of passion. And for her to come out and sort of make that blunder like she did was so, you know, just so notable. But going forward, what's really interesting is that South Carolina is usually the third state that votes within, or the third or fourth state that votes within the early nominating process. And because Darlene was backed by Trump, and you'd think that a Trump-supported candidate, a MAGA candidate, potentially could do well there in 2028. But the idea is that she didn't win by that much. She only won by 5 percentage points over Representative Ralph Norman, who, you know, isn't liberal. He's a conservative, but he was backed by former governor of South Carolina, Nikki Haley, who ran in 2024. So there's this idea in South Carolina that potentially, you know, there could be a pathway for someone that isn't, for example, Vice President J.D. Vance.
0: Interesting. It's so interesting to watch all the pieces on the chessboard already starting to move around ahead of this. That's a really interesting bit of insight there. Also, though, another story I want to ask you about this week, get your thoughts on this. There was that spectacle when CIA Chief John Ratcliffe made an unannounced trip to Moscow. He had the big Globemaster jet with the motorcade. There's a lot of speculation about this, but you've reported on this in the Washington Examiner. Trump has said that Russia will not attack NATO. Is that what this trip was about, or was it about something else? Because I do recall when the previous CIA director went to warn Russia not to invade Ukraine in 2021, it didn't quite go to plan.
1: Well, the understanding is that that is the reason why the CIA director went to Moscow, was to sort of discuss the Russian-Ukraine war. That's something that President Trump sort of previewed in an interview that he did this week with Glenn Beck. But then we sort of heard from him in the Oval Office today where he, you know, he sort of downplayed this idea that there was intelligence suggesting that Vladimir Putin was thinking about attacking a NATO ally as a way to sort of, I guess, get enthusiasm and support behind him in Russia, which is sort of very beleaguered after so many years of war. Now, the reason that's important is that obviously if NATO was attacked, everyone in part that's part of the alliance is brought into that conflict. And so that's why there's this sort of this very James Bond-esque 4-hour visit that he made to Moscow, I think, to tamp down those tensions, particularly because he was meeting with his counterpart, which is a very rare meeting. And this obviously comes as we're seeing a lot more Russian drones being shot down over NATO airspace. So it's all very intrigue here, just because, you know, that war is at a very crucial point, and particularly when U.S. relations with Russia also being tested by the Iran war.
0: Yeah, boy, it's very, very high stakes, very, very troubling, some of this. But, well, we'll just have to see how this all goes, I guess. But in the meantime, Ted Cruz, Texas senator, just to go back to this whole question of 2028, he's apparently floated that he's still got some ambitions to become president just days after he insisted the Republican Party isn't going to anoint Vice President J.D. Vance as Trump's successor in 28. Have a look.
4: It's no secret that I want to be president. I ran for president.
5: Are you
4: going to
5: run
4: close.
5: Again? Are you going to run again?
4: Time will tell.
0: Now, I think he's right that Vance won't be the guy, but I'm not sure Ted Cruz is the guy either. What do you reckon?
1: There's an old adage here that every time a senator looks in the mirror, they see a president. And I think that's very true when it comes to Ted Cruz. And, you know, I have to give it to him for not dancing around the issue. There's a lot of people that say, oh, you know, they're focusing on the midterm elections first before they think about their own presidential ambitions in 2028. So I think, you know, that gives, you know, it's sort of, I tip my hat for him for being actually honest. Whether there's a lane for him is something to sort of that we'll have to wait and see. He's obviously a more traditional conservative in the way that he views foreign policy, very different from a J.D. Vance, who's very anti-interventionist. Ted Cruz is more of in a sort of more old school mold. But I also think that, you know, that could pretend, I mean, he's not liked universally. You know, he was under a lot of pressure when he ran for re-election in Texas, but there could be a path for a non-Trump-esque candidate just because of how low the Trump approval ratings are at the moment, and that could potentially be a drag on someone like a Vance or someone else in the administration.
0: Yeah.
1: Ted Cruz can put some distance between him and the current administration.
0: It's so fascinating. You've got these big internal movement fights on both sides of politics. Naomi Lee, we'll have to leave it there, but we will talk about this later again another day. Thanks again, as always, for coming onto the show this evening, Naomi. But now, stick around, because we are going to hit a quick break. But first, let's go to Washington for scenes from the start of the big IndyCar race. And you'll never guess who waved the green flag.
6: Moments ago, Medal of Honor recipients, Command Sergeant Major Matt Williams and Colonel Paris Davis delivered the green flag to President Trump, which he will wave to start this race.
0: And here's how things kicked off.
7: You're going to hear the four words you've been waiting all year to hear.
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6: We have green. We are racing in the Freedom 250.
0: And doesn't he just look pleased as punch? Stick around, because there's more U.S. report after the break.
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0: Welcome back to the program. Now, how messed up is the WNBA? The league is embroiled in a gender debate after some called to allow biological males to compete and others rightly said, no way. Well, Enes Kanter Freedom is a former NBA star who had appealed to be allowed in to prove just how ridiculous this all has been. And sadly, he's not been successful in his application to join the WNBA. How bigoted is that? He was even kicked out of a WNBA game simply for wearing a t-shirt with the definition of a female on the front. Have a look.
1: Chicago staying in it. Natasha Clapp. And right before the break, this was the scene inside Wintrust Arena after Natasha Cloud got that bucket. She wanted her voice heard. We have talked about the conversations surrounding the W.
0: Okay, let's bring in our last but certainly not least guest for the night, author and commentator Shamika Michelle. Shamika, great to see you here tonight. How messed up is the WNBA? They can't even cope with the idea of having the definition of the first letter in their name on a t-shirt at a game.
2: Yeah, this is just so silly, James, and thank you for having me. Listen, I was looking at this clip from over the weekend when Enes was kicked out of the game, and I just thought to myself that Natasha Cloud just doesn't want a man giving her any type of competition. She wants to keep all of the ladies to herself. This is just really silly to me. You know, I have loved watching Enes and Royce White go after this, trying to make the WNBA just draw a line in the sand. Now that they've told both of them they are not eligible for the draft, I wonder what the reason is. We know it's not because of age. It's not because they lack experience. So if they looked at them and said, sir, you cannot join the WNBA, then it should be very easy for them to accept the definition and to actually declare that the WNBA is for women only.
0: Oh my gosh, what a shocking idea. I mean, seriously, but it's great to see them called out on this reality. But, you know, another shocking story, possibly a little bit more serious, unfortunately, out of Minnesota, a letter to prospective students from Metro State University has gone viral for their crazy definition of racism. Now, according to the university, there's something called cultural representation, which refers to representations, messages, and stories conveying the idea that behaviors and values associated with white people or whiteness are automatically better or more normal than those associated with racially defined groups. In other words, only white people, this is the way I read it, can be culturally racist, whatever that is. Shamika, who knew? And I guess I'm just going to have to apologize in advance for being, I don't know, culturally racist or something.
2: You know, I read this, James, and I felt like them trying to define racism was racist. I felt like that was racist in itself because I was thinking, what type of behaviors, you know, don't black people find normal? Do we think it's okay then for them to go inside of a Wendy's and push the cash register over because their fries aren't hot? Exactly what are they talking about? Because everybody should be able to behave decent and in order and to act like they have common sense and to know how to carry themselves like they have home training. I didn't really get this, but it felt racist by just the definition.
0: I think you're absolutely right. I think you will, you know, meet a leftist, scratch a leftist, and underneath there is a racist underneath. That has always been my experience. Just on a sort of a vaguely similar sort of idea about the left, the New York Post has reported that a Trump administration-funded researchers and independent collaborators have found, and we've seen this, I think, a lot, so people should believe this, a startling correlation between proponents of a transgender ideology and guess what? Left-wing violence, according to this report. The new study from researchers at Rutgers, the right-leaning Manhattan Institute, and Network Contagion Research Institute found that those normalizing these beliefs were more likely to be supportive of political violence. Michelle, who knew?
2: Yeah, I'm completely shocked. aren't you? You know, I have long since thought that this was some type of mental illness, and whether it is or it isn't, I would guess that being a man and deciding that you want to throw on a wig and put on a dress doesn't make you a woman. I guess that would make someone pretty angry. So I'm not shocked at the fact that they can make this correlation, because you can't just walk around pretending to be something that you aren't. It would make any normal person very frustrated.
0: But Shamika, you know, it's interesting because we have seen over and over again all of these sorts of incidents where, you know, whether or not it's about transgenderism or not, the left seems to really have some sort of addiction to violence, because we've seen assassinations of Charlie Kirk, allegedly because of left-wing motivations, attempts on Donald Trump's life, and countless other things. It seems like there's something with leftism that goes with violence.
2: I think they've just become, they have brain rot. You know, on so many levels, they just love degeneracy. And I think once you just live a life of degeneracy, evil is not too far from that. So yes, the left they're absolutely crazy. We know that liberal white women are diagnosed with anxiety and depression more often. That's just what it is. These are the facts, James. And so nobody's surprised by this. It seems like a very, a correlation that everybody should make.
0: Shamika Michelle, thank you so much for your time. It is always a blast to chat. We'll do it again real soon. Now, don't go anywhere, because Only in America is next. But first, let's check in on another normal and well-adjusted Democrat, Philadelphia District Attorney Larry Krasner, here having weird fantasies about blowing up Trump's ballroom.
3: I'm going to have a paperweight sitting on my desk. You know what that paperweight's going to be? It's going to be a piece of the ballroom after we all blow it up.
0: Very normal areas there. Anyway, Only in America is coming up after the break.
4: News 24 will be back after this short break.

News 24 will be back after this short break. 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

0: Welcome back to the program, and now it's time for a little segment we like to call Only in America. Okay, let's end tonight with a tribute to a country music icon. You know who I'm talking about, Dolly Parton, who sadly passed away this week, age 80. I want to show this bit to her, to you, because it's a masterclass from her in shutting down the left-wing media as an ABC journalist tried to get her to badmouth President Trump. And guess what? She wasn't having any of it.
1: I just don't get into that. And so if you are deciding you may want to ask me something more serious, don't, because I'm not going to answer it.
2: We have a president of the United States who said those things on that bus.
1: I'm not addressing that. I do not get into that. Of course, I have my opinion about everybody and everything. But I learned a long time ago, keep your damn mouth shut if you want to stay in show business. I'm not in politics. I'm an entertainer.
2: And yet, you're also a role model.
1: Yes, I am. That's why I don't talk about people.
0: And that's the thing. She was so beloved because she refused to get down and dirty with all the grubby political stuff. And she just wanted to make great music and have a great time and help who she could along the way. Who could ask for anything more than that? Anyway, that's all for this week. I'll see you next week, and I'll see you Sunday morning bright and early for Outsiders. Bye-bye.
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0: Welcome to the World According to Rowan Dean.
1: Good evening and welcome to the World According to Rowan Dean, a world in which the Coalition and One Nation immediately pledge to hold a real Royal Commission into radical Islam, not a Clayton's Royal Commission into anti-Semitism and social cohesion. More about that in a tick. We've got a huge show coming up this evening and you do not want to miss one second of it, so dinner will just have to wait, kids. Shortly, I'll be chatting to the One Nation candidate, Luke Hurdagen, about his plans to torpedo the Labour Party tomorrow in Perth's Secret Harbour by-election. Plus, how the great comedians predicted the nuttiness and absurdities of modern progressive thought. And Malcolm, Lucy, Bob and Allegra go in search of dangerous ideas. But first, Aussies of a certain vintage will remember this classic ad from the 1980s, my favourite decade.
2: Cut! Nice one, Jack.
3: Good bit of riding. What do you have?
4: I have a Clayton's and dry, thanks. Plenty of ice.
5: The drink you have?
4: When I'm not having a drink.
3: Reckon you can handle the river crossing?
4: I'll be ready.
5: Clayton's and dry, Jack.
4: Oh, better have a double scotch too. For the horse. Clayton's, the drink you have when you're not having a drink.
1: Yes, following the success of that brilliant campaign, it was inevitable that a new disparaging slang word entered the Aussie vernacular, Clayton's, meaning a fake, a phony, or ersatz. A Clayton's holiday was a working holiday. A Clayton's pay rise was the one that never materialised. More recently, this beautiful Aussie adjective has found a new perfect home. Labor's Royal Commission into Anti-Semitism and Social Cohesion has accurately been labelled the Clayton's Royal Commission. The Royal Commission you have when you're not having a Royal Commission. I really didn't want to say this, but the Bell Royal Commission into Anti-Semitism and Social Cohesion is worse than a joke. It's a sham, it's a fraud, perpetrated not only on the Australian Jewish community, but indeed on every law-abiding, tax-paying, peace-loving, freedom-loving Australian citizen. To be sure, there have been moving and heartbreaking testimonies, but we didn't need a Royal Commission to uncover those. The Australian media should have already been doing that if it wasn't such a useless body riddled with woke progressives, cowards and anti-Semites. Indeed, and I've said this before, the only network in this country that can hold its head high and which has lived up to its responsibility to truly and repeatedly canvass the tragedies and horrors of both October 7th and the Bondi Massacre is this network, News 24. But the bottom line, and I've said this from the moment the Royal Commission was announced, is that you cannot have a Royal Commission into the shooting massacre at Bondi Beach that does not include two very specific words in its title, in its frame of reference, and as its primary focus. Those two words are, of course, radical and Islam. Australia has held many, many royal commissions and commissions of inquiry into all sorts of things, including, of course, mass fatalities, mass deaths. The formula is fairly well established. A series of deaths happen. The government wants to find out why, so it questions everybody and every institution whose actions might possibly have contributed to those deaths. For example, 12 children tragically died in Bundaberg in 1928. After a rigorous 4 months, the commission concluded that the children's deaths were caused by an immunisation serum against diphtheria that had been contaminated with a certain bacterium. Staphylococcus aureus, identified in pus taken from the surviving children. But that was only part of the explanation. It turned out that CSL, the manufacturer of the serum, had contributed to the deaths by distributing bottles of serum that did not contain any antiseptic. The 1928 Bundaberg Royal Commission established specifically what caused the deaths, but also all the processes, failures and mishaps that led to the deaths, right down to the detail that in future all such serum be distributed in glass bottles so any turbidity could be easily spotted and thus deaths prevented. Will our Royal Commission into the equally tragic death of 15 Australians, including a 10-year-old girl last year at Bondi Beach, be as thorough in its diagnosis and be able to boast the same success in its recommendations? I doubt it. By focusing solely on broad and hard-to-define concepts such as anti-Semitism and social cohesion, the Royal Commission is avoiding the kefir-clad elephant, or should that be the kefir-clad camel, in the room. Radical Islam. It was radical Islam that allegedly drove a father and son to terrorise the happy crowds at a peaceful Hanukkah festival. It was radical Islam that allegedly drove them to buy the guns. It was radical Islam that coursed through their veins, allegedly, as they pulled the triggers time and time again on that horrific afternoon. Radical Islam must be in the dock. And anti-Semitism is at the heart of radical Islam. But sadly, radical Islam is only one contaminated batch. Anti-Semitism has been allowed to spread far and wide, infecting the body politic and institutions of mainstream Australian society. Much like Staphylococcus aureus, anti-Semitism is a deadly bacterium found in the darkest, murkiest recesses of human minds, which poisons the souls of those infected. It is highly contagious and will contaminate far and wide if left undetected. Anti-Semitism requires the antiseptic of daylight, of full, glaring exposure in order to be destroyed, and of guilt and of individual shame. We have heard plenty about the effects of anti-Semitism, but the poison itself has remained invisible, undetected, festering still in the dark recesses across the Australian landscape. Why have numerous hate preachers and imams not been grilled about their specific teachings, their stated beliefs, and their instructions to their congregations? Why has that idiot who is elated and overjoyed at the rapes, abductions, and murders of October 7th not been hauled in front of the Royal Commission and forced to explain in the full glare of daylight precisely what is in his mind? But it's not just Muslim leaders and activists we haven't heard from. Why have none of the vice chancellors of the universities where this toxin has been allowed to fester been called in to explain what preventative antiseptics they have in place? Why has Penny Wong not been called in to explain why she refused to go to the kibbutz where the October 7th massacre took place when she visited Israel? Why have Anthony Albanese, Tony Burke, Bob Carr, Ed Husic, or any of the other political figures who have made, wittingly or unwittingly, comments that could be interpreted as antagonistic to Australian Jews or Jewish organisations, why have they not been called in? Why have respected Islamic scholars or experts from either Australia or the Muslim world not been called in to explain what measures are taken or need to be taken to inoculate devout Australian Muslims from the sections of the Quran and the Hadiths that specifically call for jihad and for the death of Jews and infidels? Imagine if the Bruce government in 1928 had responded to the Bundaberg fatalities the same way the Albanese government has responded to the Bondi fatalities. There would have been loads of genuinely moving and upsetting testimonies from grieving parents about the trauma they had endured, and then very little else. Or worse, the Bundaberg commissioners would have allowed lawyers for one of the pharmaceutical manufacturers to preposterously start quizzing a representative of those grieving parents and survivors. Pauline Hanson, Angus Taylor and Matt Canavan. You guys must immediately agree to call a fresh royal commission with an entirely fresh approach the moment you win power. We need a royal commission into radical Islam, its teachings and its influence within Australian governments, institutions, education and the media. We need to not only identify the effects of the bacterium of anti-Semitism, we need to expose it for exactly what it is and destroy it. So that another Bondi-style pogrom can never occur again. Well, bear with me on this one. This is a crazy story, but a South Sudanese man who bashed a triple amputee with the victim's own crutch has been allowed to keep his protection visa. The man was set to be put on a bridging visa but appealed on the basis of visa stress. Joining me now is former Speaker of the House, Bronwyn Bishop, and former Labor Minister, Michael Danby, all the way in Vietnam. Michael, great to see you both. Michael,
6: likewise.
1: This man hit the amputee 77 times. Why is he even still allowed to be in Australia?
6: Well, the madness of courts, really, this is absolutely disgraceful. Not only should he be imprisoned, but he should, people who are involved in violence like this should have their visas cancelled. This is craziness that the courts are saying that the poor fellow is suffering stress because he's going to lose his protection visa. He should, and he should be taken out of Australia as quickly as possible. In all of the different aspects, Rowan, it's the courts that seem to be as big a problem as government policy.
1: Bronwyn, why are the courts like this? I mean, time after time we get these same stories. Oh, we can't send the poor fellow back because he might be stressed if he goes back to that ghastly country he came from before he came here. I'm not talking about this bloke, about anyone in general, and committed some dreadful crime. I mean,
7: the basic problem is because the courts say we are entitled to impose punishment. You, the legislature, are not. And that's the basis of the problem. Now, I feel that there's got to be a pushback shown by the parliament. And I think they've got to keep legislating. Because once a court makes a decision, the legislature can come back and pass another law, which can go back to the court. But if they just let it go through to the keeper, it becomes sort of accepted. So I think the legislature has to keep legislating until we get some sense out of the court.
1: So what would that new law look like?
7: Well, they've got to find a way it's different from the last law.
1: Right.
7: But keep it up, because it's the only way that they've got to say we have got to be in charge of the way in which these sorts of people are dealt with in Australia.
1: Michael, would you like to see a new law? You've been in Parliament there. How should Parliament approach this?
6: Well, yes, I'd move it and second it with Bronnie. no, seriously, though, I mean, let's just apply the common sense test to this. Someone who bashes a disabled person with their own crutch and who is a guest in Australia, we have to be able to invent laws that can say that this is not acceptable. I mean, Tony Burke is now having a fight about the number of refugees we're going to have, 20 or 13,000. These are policy decisions, but amongst the 13,000, we don't want blokes like this.
1: Absolutely. Now let's chat about my old mate Chris Bowen. First, he couldn't get bums on the seats to his $20 million Fiji shindig, and now he's blocked the release of the guest list for his climate change Fiji flop. I mean, this is too funny, Bronwyn. We're not allowed to know who we're inviting, who we're paying $20 million. We're not allowed to know who's going to Fiji to save the planet with Chris Bowen.
7: This government is looking more like a joke every day. It's beginning to fall apart. I mean, you've got an immigration minister who can't even make a decision and can't make a speech. We've got a prime minister who can't believe a word he's got to say. You've got a treasurer who, honestly, I don't think he knows himself what is in his own legislation. He's like a man putting a finger in the dike, trying to stop it leaking all over the place. So I think this government is in terminal decay.
1: Michael, $20 million for the shindig in Fiji. I bet when you were back in Parliament, no one invited you to Fiji to sit around and watch the oceans rise.
6: Well, I've got a revelation for you, Rowan. Bronwyn and I are not asked. it's pathetic, really. I mean, co-president of, he sounds like he's Sancho Panza to Don Quixote, really. It's pathetic outfit there in Fiji. It's the fact that renewables are not going to be able to power these enormously intensive data centres is the main news to come out of that. And he won't want to fight this. I mean, Jenny George, certainly former environment spokesman for the Labor Party, won't be asked either. She's got a marvellous a letter in the Australian today cutting Bowen's stupid policies, it's black heart out. So really, the renewables policies become quite crazy, and that's why he doesn't want anyone to know who's going over to it. They're probably all 10th-rate bureaucrats from around the world, and Australia's subsidising them all.
1: Roman?
7: I think it's important to know that I think this argument about these AI centres is the thin edge of the wedge to getting new coal-fired power stations up and running.
1: Audience. There you go. Excellent. Well, just very quickly, and speaking of which, Roman, or Michael, Anthony Albanese got a frosty reception at the excellent Bush Summit yesterday where he said this. Take a look.
8: I met Robin in the wool shop. I think she's here. She was protesting with our most polite protesters, the most unlikely protesters, but... She was telling me that her property will be sandwiched on three sides by a solar farm where the panels are 5 metres high. They're foreign-owned projects here. They're built mostly by foreign workers. There are work camps, she says, so that people aren't even coming into town to spend money. What message do you have for people here whose lives and livelihoods are being upended and they can't understand why?
9: That I get it. We need to do better than that.
1: Michael, Albo gets it. He knows what it's like to be a farmer having his land trampled all over. Albo gets it. He knows how tough it is. He's just a regular Joe.
6: Look, it's a policy that is completely out of touch. Just like the Royal Commission, he's trying to disengage it from the election that takes place next year. So he's got a huge majority. He doesn't deserve re-election. I say that as a Labor person. Who knows whether the angst shown at that summit will last until then.
1: Just very quickly, Bronwyn, 10 seconds.
7: Well, I think that whole Bush summit is fantastic because these voices have to be heard. And quite clearly, the people who produce our food, produce so much of what we need, they're not being heard at all. And I just think the more we hear, the more we see those people prepared to fight, the better off the country
1: is. Absolutely. Michael and Bronwyn, thanks so much. And in a tick, the world's gone mad. Yes, it has. Yes, it truly is a world gone mad, where classic humour such as Little Britain, remember that, is now deemed unacceptable. In an intriguing experiment, an old Little Britain clip was played to a group of young students who were appalled by it. First of all, I'll play you the clip.
10: Mary.
11: Fish and chips.
10: Sorry, say again?
11: Fish and chips.
10: Do it again.
11: Fish and chips.
10: Do it again.
11: Oh, forget it.
10: Must be some sort of dish that we don't get over here. Okay, so how can we eat the food we crave and still lose weight?
1: And then here are the students, the contemporary students' reactions.
12: This is a...
10: And still lose weight.
1: And then here are the students, the contemporary students' reactions.
12: This is a

0: not on the Indian woman. The joke was clearly on the bigoted woman who was running, hilariously, a weight loss program.
1: Fat fighters, the meeting is just beginning.
2: Yeah, I know, well, they're all the same. Anyway, listen, I better go. I've got my fat people here. Welcome to Fat Fighters.
0: The gag was on her, the woman running the ridiculous program. Not only was she herself fat, but she treated her clients appallingly, including deliberately choosing to misunderstand the Indian woman, who spoke perfectly good English. It was a running gag that the Little Britain team often returned to.
3: Say sorry.
2: What?
3: Say sorry.
2: No, I can't. Do it again.
3: Say sorry.
2: Do it again.
3: Say sorry.
2: Do it again.
3: Say sorry.
2: Do it again.
4: Just say sorry to her.
2: How do you want me to say sorry? Well, why didn't you say that?
0: Now, you can laugh or not. That's your choice. But the gag wasn't racist. The gag was poking fun at racism. But because we have now bred a generation of woke, snowflakey kids, they don't have the critical thinking to draw that distinction. And it is a very important distinction to be able to draw. Otherwise, quite frankly, humour is dead. Here's comedian Ricky Gervais on that very point.
5: Stupid people treat jokes about bad things with the same fear and loathing as intelligent people treat the actual bad thing. And they're not related. You know, a joke about a bad... That's what humour's for. To get us over bad things. That's exactly what, evolutionary speaking, a humour is. So it gets us over bad. If you can't joke about bad, there's no point joking about good.
6: Yeah, because it's already happy.
5: We
6: already
5: need it.
0: And Ricky Gervais is 100% correct there. If humour makes us uncomfortable, maybe it's our own behaviour we need to look at. Laughter is a nervous response. It is an extraordinary weapon in the development of critical thinking. But instead of embracing comedy that tackles taboo subjects, the reaction by our increasingly censorious authoritarians of both the left and the right is to ban it, ban it, ban it. And that has led to many comedy shows being cancelled, such as Little Britain, or including here in Australia, the brilliant series Summer Heights High, and indeed the career of the brilliant comedian Chris Lilley and his creation Jonah, were terminated thanks entirely to that woke cancel culture.
7: How is it okay for you to bully Ben?
8: Because he's a ranger.
7: A what?
8: A ranger, sir. Because he's got red hair, a orangutan. Yeah. That's what we call him.
7: And does that make it okay for him to be bullied because he has red hair?
8: Well, people are racist to
9: folks.
8: To us. See, yeah. See, we could be racist to rangers.
7: But redheads aren't a race, Jonah.
9: But, sir, there's heaps of them. They're everywhere.
0: The greatest comedic talents are also a warning sign pointing to future absurdities. In Monty Python's extraordinary film Life of Brian back in the 1970s, the wowsers of the day wanted the film banned because they were shocked and appalled and accused John Cleese and co. of mocking Christianity. But have a listen to this scene. What they were in fact mocking was an altogether different religion and a genuinely dangerous one. The brand new religion of progressive, intractable human rights. And where ultimately that cult would take us.
10: I want to be a woman. From now on, I want you all to call me Loretta.
11: What?
10: It's my right as a man. I want to have babies.
11: You want to have babies?
10: It's every man's right to have babies if he wants them.
11: You can't have babies!
10: Don't you oppress me.
12: Suppose you agree that he can't actually have babies, not having a womb, which is nobody's fault, not even the Romans, but that he can have the right to have babies.
13: Good idea, Judith.
0: Human rights, that was superb comedy back in 1979. How we all laughed. But only a couple of months ago in the Australian Parliament, we heard this from the Australian Human Rights Commission's very own Sex Discrimination Commissioner.
14: A biological male can't become pregnant.
15: But the grounds of pregnancy includes potential pregnancy as well as pregnancy.
14: But if they can't become pregnant, how can you then become potentially pregnant?
15: It's about the unlawful treatment by the employer. If someone is treated unfairly on the basis of pregnancy or potential pregnancy, then that is unlawful discrimination on the basis of pregnancy.
0: Human rights madness. Eric Idle and John Cleese must be kicking themselves for not having written that part of the script. Now, in Britain, it is so

0: absurd that the police are allowed to change their gender identity whenever they feel like it. And if they want to have them, they've been issued with warrant cards in both genders. So any policeman or woman can decide to arrest and, I guess, strip search potential offenders according to what gender they happen to feel like on that particular day. Again, pure Monty Python. Ricky Gervais is another great comedian who has accurately predicted with his jokes the insanity of the modern era. Last week, it was reported that the UK government had released this 9-page booklet for all asylum seekers or illegal immigrants coming into Britain, most of whom are virile young men, advising them that in Britain, you can't just wander around the countryside raping whoever you feel like it. Quote, if you have sex with someone who does not want to, this is called rape. Rape is a serious crime, the document warns. Now, there are many who are appalled that this booklet needed to be handed out at all. Others who are saying, yeah, it's a good thing to advise these young men how to behave in their new homeland. Take your pick. But it was Ricky Gervais himself who 20 years ago, in a controversial skit that caused all sorts of pearl clutching, was joking about a similar Labour government anti-rape campaign.
1: What sort of society has to remind someone not to rape? Was there people going, just off out raping, mum? Oh, no, remember? Remember the advert? What? You can't rape. I can't what? You can't rape. I can't what? Whose idea was that campaign? Going, we got to remind them. Was there people in court with the judge going, why did you rape her? I forgot. You'd forget your head if it wasn't screwed on. Get out of here, you scamp.
0: Gervais was even scarily accurate with his depiction of the judge there. It's true of so many of today's cases where offenders are let off with barely a slap on the wrist. But an even more damning prediction came from comedian Sacha Baron Cohen in his Borat character.
2: Look, there is a woman in a car. Can we follow her and maybe make a sexy time with her?
3: No.
2: Why not?
3: Because a woman has a right to choose who she has sex with.
2: What?
3: How about that? Isn't that amazing?
2: You joke?
3: There must be consent. How about that? That's good, huh?
2: It's not good for me.
0: And indeed, is there really much difference between this satirical scene in Borat's mythical hometown? And these equally, to my mind, horrific scenes in my own hometown of Sydney right after the October 7th massacre of Jews in 2023.
4: I'm smiling and I'm happy. I'm elated. It's a day of courage.
0: Even our greatest comedians couldn't have concocted a figure as absurd and repugnant as the American Turkish communist-loving podcaster and alleged anti-Semite Hasan Piker, beloved of the ABC, the bloke who claims America deserved 9/11 and quite satirically calls for the murder of landlords, who was too cowardly to ever debate Charlie Kirk but was seen last week on stage disgustingly mocking both Jesus Christ and the death of Charlie Kirk to a huge and adoring crowd. Yes, a communist thug in his cheap mouse suit singing and dancing on the grave of a truly brave and great young Christian man. Doesn't get much more evil than that. Or does it? Something about Hassan Piker that reminds me of another great comedy creation from the 90s.
5: Oh, hell, let's just do what we always do. Hijack some nuclear weapons and hold the world hostage.
0: Yes, it truly is a world gone mad and bad. Still to come, doomsday preachers are getting schooled by one of their very own, an environmentalist. More on that in a moment, just after the break.
6: News 24 will be back after this short break.

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0: News 24 will be back after this short break.
1: Yes, Australians who sit by and watch their kids and grandkids freaking out over rising sea levels and other such doomsday climate scenarios need to ask themselves whether or not they are being dudded by our politicians. Here's Bjorn Lomborg, who believes in climate change, believes it's real, but believes it's no big deal and something that mankind can easily cope with if we focus on the real problems, pointing out that we are currently spending literally trillions of dollars on insane climate policies, and most of that money, 96% of it in fact, is utterly wasted.
2: Climate policies are incredibly expensive and do little. The world has spent more than $16 trillion to curb climate change, and governments are looking to spend hundreds of trillions more in the future. A science study of 1,500 climate policies in 41 countries across the last two decades showed that only 4% worked. In total, they cut less than a quarter of 1% of total emissions. If a private company had this kind of record, they'd be out of business.
1: One of the lies we are constantly being told in Australia is that nuclear power would take far too long to build. Chris Bowen claims it would take 20 years to build a nuclear reactor, whereas the simple truth is that over two-thirds of nuclear reactors built worldwide took fewer than 8 years to build. Another lie we've been told is that solar will keep getting cheaper. But as One Nation Senator Malcolm Roberts points out, that simply isn't the case. Here he is grilling Labor Minister Senator Tim Uluru, Tim Ayres, on this very issue this week. Whether or not Mr. Uluru is simply too stupid or too cowardly to offer a serious answer to a simple question, I'll let you decide for yourself.
3: Minister, did you deceive Australians into installing rooftop solar to save money when the benefit is being ripped away in increased connection charges and reduced feed-in tariffs?
4: Hundreds of thousands of households benefiting from batteries. Now, I know you don't like it. I know One Nation doesn't like it. I know you've led the National Party into not liking it. Oh, they don't like it anymore. And, of course, dragging the Liberal Party in this kind of far-right vortex into taking wilder and wilder positions.
1: Far-right vortex. Nice one, Tim. Too funny. Apparently, just asking a straightforward and reasonable question like why solar is increasingly expensive when it was supposed to be the cheapest form of household electricity means you're living in a wild, far-right vortex. Whoa! No wonder the climate cult has net zero credibility. But more importantly, we are rushing headlong into EV batteries in our garages, in our ports and airports. But are we being honest about the incredible risk these things pose? According to a report in News.com, quote, Australia is dangerously unprepared for a major EV battery fire at some of its most vulnerable locations, a leading infrastructure expert has claimed, and it's only a matter of time before an incident occurs. Ports Australia Chief Executive Officer Mike Gallagher said emergency crews are not currently equipped to deal with a lithium-ion battery blaze on a ship or inside a packed container yard, despite the growing flood of electric vehicles and battery-powered goods arriving in the country. Great work, Bowen and Uluru. Great work, guys. Meanwhile, across the nation, the rush for AI is being ramped up, and the fools in the Labor government think the masses of power required for data centres can be provided by renewables and, yes, even more toxic, flammable batteries. The Energy Minister, Chris Bowen, says the federal government will override state governments, yes, Your Excellency, that oppose new national rules on data centres, with Commonwealth legislation forcing new AI data centres to be powered by renewable energy, as if, and banning those fuelled by gas. What a clown show. As the climate skeptic website Electroverse points out, the elites have now ditched kooky climate alarmism because they realise their future wealth and power lies with AI, which in turn requires cheap, reliable energy and loads of it. As usual, Australia is left way behind.
5: Asia and Africa are building more than 1,200 new coal-fired power plants, locking in cheap and reliable power for decades to come and fueling their AI boom. Meanwhile, Western governments are moving in the opposite direction and are struggling with failing grids and soaring prices, thanks to an ideological fantasy. Energy is power, and the West has been slow to realise this. But it does appear the climate doomsday narrative is softening, with some of the movement's biggest proponents shifting gears. Recently, Bill Gates admitted global warming will not lead to humanity's demise after all, a flip from his years of calling it a serious existential disaster. The climate emergency did its job, funneling money and power to the elites, but now it's run its course because the West needs power for AI.
1: That was Electroverse. Speaking of clown shows, I was highly amused to see this hilarious photo pop up on my social media stream this week. Indeed, I needed a good laugh. These four characters were attending the Festival of Dangerous Ideas in Sydney. Ooh, scary. But these four know plenty about loopy ideas, which are certainly dangerous if you're a humble taxpayer. Perhaps Malcolm Turnbull was there to tell them all about his dangerously idiotic idea of pushing water uphill in the snowy mountains, which is now so expensive it is unlikely it will ever see the light of day. Or maybe his wife Lucy, former Lord Mayor of Sydney, was there to explain her equally daft idea about turning Sydney into three 30-minute cities based on Indigenous concepts, i.e. the city of the sea, the city of the river, and the city of mud. Or perhaps Allegra Spender might care to explain to the people of Wentworth, her own heavily Jewish electorate, her somewhat risque idea of openly associating with and clearly being chummy with former New South Wales Premier Bob Carr, a man whose own so-called dangerous idea was to march across the Sydney Harbour Bridge last year at a vile pro-Palestinian march where he was photographed almost directly underneath the banner of the Ayatollah Khomeini. Let's see how that goes for you at the next federal election in Wentworth, Allegra. Or as the great man William Charles Wentworth himself would have said to Blaxland and Lawson back in 1813 as they traversed rivers and mud to find a way across the Blue Mountains. I say, climate, schmimate. Coming up, the One Nation candidate for the Secret Harbour by-election. But first, the President's son is facing a very real threat from Iran. I'll have more on that in a tick.
0: News 24 will be back after this short break.

News 24 will be back after this short break. 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

0: News 24 will be back after this short break.
1: Welcome back. A disturbing video titled "Where to Kill Baron Trump" has emerged from Iranian state media, placing a $10 million bounty on Baron Trump's head.
2: جذب یک استریمر معروف فیفا، برقراری ارتباط با لاودن، دعوت شدن به مهمانی و در نهایت رسیدن به بیخ گلوی بارون ترامپ کار سختی نیست. چند میلیون بازیکن فیفا ضد ترامپ چشم انتظار دریافت جایزه 10 میلیون دلاری ما هستند.
1: I mean, it's truly sickening stuff. Joining me now to discuss it is editor and writer Kelly Jane Torrance. Kelly, great to see you as always. This was a 3-minute video fantasizing about killing the US president's son. Loads of money there and all cash and all the rest. This is a direct provocation, isn't it? How's Trump going to take it?
3: It is, Rowan, and it really is disgusting, as you said. And I would take the Iranians fairly seriously. They've tried to kill people on American soil before. In fact, there was a very big incident in Washington, D.C. in 2011 where they were going to kill the ambassador from Saudi Arabia in the popular restaurant Cafe Milano. Luckily, the DEA got wind of it and ended up using a government informant, and they stopped it. But and that person now, that ambassador, is now the foreign minister of Saudi Arabia. So clearly they knew it was going to be an important figure. I'm sure my picture is somewhere in some photograph books in Tehran, because I've been to a lot of anti-dissident events. I've covered them for years and years, and Iran has killed people on other nations' soil before. So I think he should take it very seriously. And I hope it makes him do something about Iran for good. The war did not go the way he wanted it to, but there's still a lot of opportunity there. The regime is very weak, and it would be great if he could just help finish the job so that the Iranian people could then overthrow the regime and start a new government that doesn't kill thousands of its own people every year.
1: I agree totally. And for my money, Trump had the Iranians where he needed them, and J.D. Vance put the handbrake on it, and a huge mistake that was, a huge mistake. I think, personally, I think Trump will come around after the midterms and finish off the job. What do you reckon, Kelly?
3: That's actually a great point, Rowan, because, of course, he is worried about, the gas prices. People often vote with their pocketbooks, especially during a midterm. So he may just be holding his fire, so to speak, until then, because, it is going to, there's going to be some pain at first. Oil is a global commodity, but I think you have the right idea. He may be waiting for a more opportune moment, domestically than right now.
1: Well, speaking of domestic U.S. politics, the Democrat state Representative James Tallarico is now the Democratic Texas Senate nominee, so this is for the midterms. He's been exposed as a complete nut job. Have a listen to this nonsense.
4: God is non-binary. There are many more than two biological sexes. In fact, there are six. It is now existential that we try to reduce our meat consumption. The American flag is such a complicated symbol for most of us. Prophetic voices like Jesus have helped me reckon with my own whiteness, my own masculinity. Our southern border should be like our front porch. There should be a giant welcome mat out front.
5: Something that you love that's not family or friends.
4: I love, I'm just saying this because it's on my mind, the trans children.
1: Kelly, are the Democrats running for a Netflix comedy series, or are they actually running for Senate? Which is it?
3: I mean, part of me, I'm really torn here, Rowan, because part of me wants him to get into the Senate because it will be 6 years of absolute hilarity. My favorite part of those clips was in a couple of them. You see, he's wearing a mask like that one right now you're showing, when almost nobody else is. So that kind of says it all right there. But, he's actually being hosted in Los Angeles for a fundraiser by the creator of the TV show Lost. And this candidate is certainly lost.
1: But we've got everything. We've got everything from Islamists to this crazy character to some of the most vile women we've seen with all sorts of ideas. You know, is this the modern Democrat Party? Is this how it is? Is this what the opposition to Donald Trump is, just a bunch of crazies?
3: You kind of said it for me, Rowan, because, you know, there is such a thing called Trump derangement syndrome.
1: Yes.
3: And a lot of people have it, especially Democrats. But you look at, you know, who was the presidential candidate in the last election? Kamala Harris, famous for her word salads, can't really string together a coherent sentence. And you go with that, and then all of the identity politics that Democrats love, you mix all that up in a blender. And I guess you have James Calrico. At least exactly. You know, he'd be able to say what a woman is, which famously a Supreme Court justice could not, because he does think there are six sexes. So I'm sure one of them has to be.
1: Well, one of America's most famous women died this week, Dolly Parton. Very quickly, Kelly, your thoughts? Flags at half-mast across the states for a week.
3: I was surprised by that. You know, President Trump posted on Truth Social right away after she died and said he was lowering the flags for a week. But she really deserves it. I mean, here was an entertainer. Again, you know, people joke she was the last entertainer that really brought all of America together. And I know, you know, growing up, I was raised by a single dad and my grandmother lived with us for a while when I was a kid. And I grew up listening to Dolly Parton and all those old time country stars. And she really is just, you know, just magic. And, you know, she went from that to the screen in a couple movies, 9 to 5, Best Little Whorehouse in Texas. And even, you know, cross genres, you know, Little Nas X, you know, covered her song Jolene, as did the White Stripes and Olivia Newton-John. So she's such a treasure, and it's really sad that she's gone.
1: Thanks, Kelly. Great to chat to you, and we'll speak again soon. Well, all eyes are on Western Australia this weekend as the locals in the Secret Harbour electorate, love that name, hit the polls in Perth for the by-election. Now, this is supposed to be a safe Labor seat, but it looks like that could change after some seriously heavy One Nation campaigning. Well, I'm delighted to say their candidate on the ground is right here in the studio. Luke Hurdagen, great to see you. Thanks for coming on The World According to Rowan Dean. Big day tomorrow. Are you going to win?
6: Yeah, mate, really excited. We've definitely had a lot of really good support on the ground, so we're feeling good.
1: Okay, I'm going to hit you with the easy question first. Please explain One Nation's immigration policy.
6: Yeah, look, that's a federal issue. I'll leave that one to the federal team. But I will say the mass immigration is starting to manifest as a homelessness issue in this area. We've got, streets of people living in tents popping up, and it's a real problem.
1: And tell us also about the GST. That's a big issue in WA, so that is both a state and a federal issue, obviously. What's your thoughts on it?
6: Yeah, well, Pauline Hanson was one of the first to come out in support of WA's GST share. Anthony Albanese conveniently came out in the middle of a by-election to say there'll be no change, but I don't think anyone believes a word that comes out of this guy's mouth.
1: And tell us a bit about yourself, Luke, as well as I'm quite intrigued by Basil Zempelis, who's the Liberal Party. He seems to be, whether he's aware of it or not, he seems to be on your side. He kind of seems to be saying, yeah, Luke's got it in the bag, or words to that effect. When he was asked about Angus Taylor becoming Prime Minister, he said, he could be, and I could be the coach of the West Coast Eagles. So he seemed to be suggesting One Nation may be winning federally. Tell us a bit about yourself, Luke, and what you made of those comments.
6: Well, let's be clear. This is a two-horse race between One Nation and the Labor Party. So I certainly think Basil Zempelis wants Labor to lose. That's for sure.
1: And tell us about yourself. What's your background, Luke?
6: So I'm a gym owner. So I've got a shareholding in five gyms. And I'm a health and fitness enthusiast.
1: As it is a state election, what can you do if you win?
6: Look, I mean, obviously, we won't have the numbers to change legislation, but the people here, they want change, and they want somebody that will stand up, and I'll be the loudest voice in Parliament, and I will hold these guys accountable, that's for sure.
1: And what are the worst things, in your opinion, that Labor has done in Western Australia?
6: Well, Western Australia should be one of the richest places on earth, but the people here are struggling. And Labor getting into bed with the Greens and driving this net zero madness is crushing this economy.
1: And do you think people have had enough of the whole climate change stuff and the indigenous kind of thing? I remember a couple of years ago you had a Liberal leader who trotted around saying always was, always will be. So have the people of WA had enough of the woke stuff?
6: Absolutely. I mean, I think that was pretty clear in the voice vote. They've had enough. They don't like it.
1: And you reckon climate change as well? How's that affecting agriculture, mining, those sorts of things?
6: Yeah, well, as I said, the net zero madness is putting huge amounts of pressure on this economy. It's making it harder for the farmers. It's making it harder for the mining industry. And the people here are struggling and they've had enough.
1: I guess we'll find out tomorrow, Luke. Good luck and we'll see how it goes tomorrow. Hope you can certainly beat Labor. We all need that. Thanks so much for coming on. And don't go away anywhere. My final words of wisdom for the week in a tick.
0: News 24 will be back after this short break.

0: Yes, I think we all mourned the death of Dolly Parton this week. It was hard not to shed a tear watching some of her amazing performances, her absolute joie de vivre and her enthusiasm for the Western way of life in both senses of the word. She loved America, she loved her music, she loved her fans. She was, above all else, a great role model. She worked hard, she played hard. She was proud of her hillbilly roots. When the usual media ratbags tried to get her to denounce Donald Trump, for instance, she wouldn't have a bar of it.
1: We have a president of the United States who said those things on that bus.
2: I'm not addressing that. I do not get into that. Of course, I have my opinion about everybody and everything. But I learned a long time ago, keep your damn mouth shut if you want to stay in show business. I'm not in politics. I'm an entertainer.
0: If only more of our Australian entertainers would heed that sound advice. Mind you, sadly, very few of them have her massive attributes. That's just a sly little boob joke I snuck in for the benefit of our Prime Minister. That's it from me. I'll see you Sunday morning for a must-watch Outsiders. But now it's Opinionated with Danica DiGiorgio.
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0: One Nation claimed victory after a huge swing from Labour at the Secret Harbour by-election.
1: Of Secret Harbour have sent a message.
2: Yeah.
1: A message that will send shockwaves across the entire country.
0: Australian survivor Cara Severino speaks for the first time since escaping the Nepal flood disaster. And at least 37 are dead after a Russian strike on a warehouse in Kyiv. Plus, in sport, Carlton's fairy tale season extends into September as rising star Jagger Smith guides them to a wild card final win over Melbourne.
3: Live on News 24, this is Weekend First Edition.
0: Hello, a very warm welcome to you this Sunday morning, August 30th. I'm Alex Thomas. Great to have you with us. One Nation claims victory in the Secret Harbour by-election. Western Australia Labour yet to concede with just more than 37% of the vote counted.
4: One Nation's Luke Hurtigan, a local gym owner, has claimed the victory to become One Nation's first lower house member in the West Australian Parliament. While other One Nation contests have targeted Liberal seats, this seat of Secret Harbour, about an hour south of Perth in Western Australia, has been a very safe Labour seat. Tonight, One Nation was saying there's now no such thing.
1: The people of Secret Harbour have sent a message.
2: Yeah.
1: A message that will send shockwaves across the entire country. Yeah. Every MP in this entire country on notice.
2: Yeah.
4: A One Nation win won't impact Labor's overwhelming majority in the West Australian Parliament, but will send shockwaves throughout the country with federal issues like housing, cost of living and immigration featuring heavily in the state by-election.
5: The two-party system is dead. More and more Australians are fed up and won't accept our country being ruined. We are now the party of choice for working and middle-class Australians.
4: The Liberals came in a clear third. Considering the seat of Secret Harbour at a state level falls into the federal seat of Canning, held by the Liberals' Andrew Hastie, this will really put the Liberals on notice. They are continuing to grapple with a split in the Conservative vote.
6: Andrew's not on the ballot. Labor is on the ballot. And, you know, while Andrew will have his opinions, and it won't surprise you, lots of Liberals have lots of opinions about different things, we were just focused on the business of making sure that we spent the last 6 weeks holding Labor to account.
4: After One Nation's successes in the seat of Barra, in the South Australian state election, and now this strong showing in the seat of Secret Harbour at a state level in West Australia, it's very clear One Nation is a major political force right across Australia. The party says its next stop is Victoria. Ashley Gillen in Secret Harbour in WA for News 24.
0: And the One Nation leader Pauline Hanson, along with Barnaby Joyce, have begun a three-day tour of Victoria as One Nation ramps up its campaign there ahead of November's state election. The party is targeting key battlegrounds across the west of the state, in Melbourne itself and the Latrobe Valley, while unveiling four new candidates. One Nation Victoria leader Warren Picker will join the tour as the party plans to renew its push to scrap major renewable energy projects. Its full energy policy is set to be announced on Monday. Support for the New South Wales Coalition has gained an advantage over One Nation ahead of next year's state election, according to an opinion poll. Demos AU / Premier Nation poll on the Daily Telegraph reveals the party's primary support has risen to 25%, a 5 percentage point increase from June. Labor remains leading at 32%, while support for One Nation is down by 4 percentage points. Labor also leads the coalition 57% to 43% on a two-party preferred basis. Premier Chris Minns holds a big margin over his opposition leader Kelly Sloane as the preferred premier at 44% to 26%. Labour's facing pressure over proposed superannuation tax changes as modelling suggests some Australians could retire with significantly less savings. The changes would alter how certain managed investment trusts offset capital gains and losses, potentially increasing tax bills for super funds. Industry groups are calling for the Treasury to hold off, warning a 30-year-old superannuation could be up to $146,000 worse off by retirement. The only Australian survivor of the Nepal flood disaster has spoken for the first time. Cara Severino has been transported to a safe location by Australia's consular staff, who will continue to check on her welfare. Ms. Severino was hiking the Lang Tang Trail when the disaster struck and was helped by a group of Nepalese trekkers to get to safety. In a statement, the 26-year-old said, "Blessed to be from Australia and have the embassy and Australian government giving so much support. My heart goes out to all the Nepalese families who are grieving loved ones." At least 675 people have now died. More than 2,000 are still missing following that flash flood. Most of the bodies were found more than 150 kilometres downstream from the affected region. And as Cordelia Lynch reports, authorities have started burying the dead after identifying them.
2: Very confronting scene. They simply do not have the storage here for the bodies of the dead, and the victims here piled up, about to be transferred from what's been a temporary space to the jungle where they will be buried. Now, the forensic teams have been taking DNA samples so they can try and identify these people, but there is a huge task ahead. There are 80 bodies here. It's incredibly hot, and there are more than 100 elsewhere.
0: In Nepal's capital, hospitals have been dealing with an influx of patients and victims. Neville Lazarus has filed this report from one of the hospitals in Kathmandu.
7: We are at the Teaching Medical College, a government hospital where bodies of those who have died in the Nepal floods have been brought out here. This is where they are being kept, mortuary. All along the walls of the hospital, you can see pictures of missing members of families. They've written down their phone numbers, and in any way someone has seen them, identified them, they can contact the person. There's even police people who have gone missing. Their names and their families and their numbers have been written down all along this wall. And we've, throughout the morning, we've seen family members distraught coming out here and trying to find any sort of information about their missing members.
8: We don't know what to do. We have contacted the Chinese embassy, Australian embassy. We are searching in hospitals. We have contacted Isha Foundation, who was the tour operator. But still no information, no nothing. We are hoping we find some information.
7: We tried to get in touch with him many times, but could not reach him. We want him back in whichever condition. There are two deaths where they are registering, family members are registering the persons who have gone missing. The names have been written down in registers by the police and the administration. And at this next desk is where there's a list of the bodies that have brought in, and family members are going through it to find out if the names are there. Innumerable stories of that are here, and almost every family has a tragedy, has gone through this unimaginable loss.
0: At least 37 people are dead after Russia struck a warehouse just outside the Ukraine capital, Kyiv. The warehouse is reported to have been holding multiple munitions and is next to a village. The strike occurred at around 9 a.m. local time. Ukraine's President Volodymyr Zelensky expressed his frustration at the heavy loss of life.
9: The first strike hit an ammunition storage facility, one that definitely shouldn't have been there, belonging to the defense forces. The detonation of shells, mines, other ammunition and drones, the scale is significant. It's a horrific situation, and the negligence of those who stored explosives right next to people is appalling. There is extensive damage, and as of now, 37 people are known to have died. My condolences go out to the families and loved ones.
0: Just ahead here on Weekend First Edition, Norway's new king delivers his first address as monarch. We'll tell you what his emotional words had to say about his late father next.
3: News 24 will be back after this short break.

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0: Hello, you're watching Weekend First Edition this Sunday morning with me, Alex Thomas. Great to have your company today. Household energy bills won't increase as a result of the surge in data centres across Australia. That's the pledge from the government as the Prime Minister puts big tech at the centre of his agenda as he eyes a third term.
1: They're imposing and they're insatiable.
2: So these things are whales when it comes to energy use.
1: And data centres are predicted to only get hungrier and increasingly squeeze the grid, but not household budgets, according to the federal government. Chris Bowen asked how much the surge in servers will push up power bills.
2: If our policy is implemented, none, because that will ensure that actually the data centre development brings new energy with it.
3: Well, Chris Bowen's added up to 40% to Australians' electricity bills, and he's going to keep doing it.
1: The Prime Minister was adamant new renewables must power data centres.
4: Put at least as much energy into our grid as they take out of it.
1: But this week, the Northern Territory and Queensland secured a clause. Coal and gas can now be used, if approved, by the market regulator.
3: You want to have every horse in this race. That is the key. And one of those horses is uranium and nuclear.
1: The coalition reopening the nuclear debate, what was a policy pillar in its record election loss. Well, Anthony Albanese is eyeing a third term in an interview with Nine newspapers flagging taking on big tech will be his legacy. First, a world ban on teens online. New Zealand, the latest country to mimic the move.
5: We would never knowingly let our children wander into places in the real world we know to be unsafe. And yet online, we've left them almost completely unprotected.
1: Australia's next step, forcing tech giants to alter their algorithms.
0: Victoria's Premier has scrapped plans for a statue to honour former State Premier Daniel Andrews. Ben Carroll has also pledged a review of state funerals and other public-funded memorials.
6: The proposed statue of Daniel Andrews will now only ever be an artist's impression.
7: He's the wrong person to honour in any way whatsoever.
6: Premier Ben Carroll has released a statement confirming that work will cease immediately on the $134,000 monument to Victoria's 48th Premier. We are grateful to former premiers for their service, but gratitude does not require a taxpayer-funded statue. In the 90s, Liberal leader Jeff Kennett proposed building statues of premiers who were in office for more than 3,000 days. But he says the planned Dan Andrews edifice was too divisive.
7: It was always going to be a safety risk, and we're probably going to have to spend more money protecting it than the cost of building it.
6: At Treasury Place, four former long-serving premiers are immortalised in bronze. The public sentiment seems to be that's enough.
8: There are much better things that a statue could be of or art could be of.
9: He was obviously there during COVID, but don't know if he really did the best job.
6: The state government has also announced an independent financial review of state funerals. Election strategist Toby Ralph says Mr Carroll is desperate to distance himself from the past.
10: You know, he was the chef in the kitchen the whole time, and now he's telling everyone the restaurant's under new management.
6: Ben Carroll says the statue contract will not be cancelled. Instead, an independent panel will recommend an alternative person and place for the commissioned work. The question now is who should be honoured.
7: Let's go, Dolly.
9: Dolly Parton, obviously.
8: If Dan Andrews worked, what was it, 3,000 days in office? It's a lot of 9-to-5s. Get Dolly Parton in there.
11: Yeah.
0: Queensland opposition leader Stephen Miles has vowed to lead the Labor Party into the 2028 election. Speaking at the state conference, the opposition leader promised housing and cost of living reform, including updating the threshold for social housing eligibility. The Labor leader also taking a swipe at the LNP for failing to rule out working with One Nation.
12: The next election will be a fight between Labor and a far-right coalition of the LNP and One Nation, swapping preferences and hoping to govern together.
0: Norway's new King Haakon VII has delivered his first address as monarch following the death of his father, King Harald V. In an emotional tribute on Saturday evening, the new leader thanked Norwegians for their support. He described his father as a wonderful dad who brought warmth and stability to both his family and the country.
11: Thank you for being such a wonderful dad to Martha and me. You are a source of warmth and security. You are also a gentle and humorous grandfather, a loving and thoughtful husband, a generous father-in-law, and a brother and uncle whom everyone loved being around. You were the head of the family. Together with my mother, you embraced and united us all with a natural authority, one you may not have even been fully aware of yourself.
0: The new king also reflecting on his responsibilities, saying he will carry Norway into a new era while remaining guided by the motto, everything for Norway.

0: significantly improve productivity.
1: Touting a $55 million net benefit to New South Wales if education and enforcement is prioritised over mandatory insurance for privately owned e-bikes.
0: It can reduce congestion on the roads, it can reduce pollution, and it can enable people who live between 3 and 4 kilometres from a train station to get to the metro without having to get into their car.
1: The Commission's review of insurance settings for the devices recommends measures to prevent crashes in the first place.
0: The vast majority of people who ride e-bikes respect their fellow citizens and do the right thing. Now, why should all these people now be required to pay hefty insurance premiums to subsidise the behaviour of a few hoon boys who just want to show off and drive recklessly?
1: The New South Wales Transport Minister has told News 24 he accepts the recommendations, revealing plans for a ramped-up education program around e-bike rules and regulations.
2: How are you proposing to do this?
3: Certainly before summer, you'll see more education stepping up. We'll work with school communities, we'll work to get the word out, including working with share scheme operators, as they start to regulate parking, no-go and go-slow zones in our cities for the very first time.
1: Sydney mum Sarah Briscoe-Hoff says there should be dedicated insurance. She was left tens of thousands of dollars out of pocket, requiring 6 surgeries after being hit by a shared e-bike in 2023.
4: I can't go on slippery surfaces. I can't use stairs properly. I can't find parts of the equipment with my daughter at the park. There's just more bikes coming out. There's more companies and then there's more private ones. Like, how many resulting deaths do you need? Like, we've already got staggering figures since 2023, and I don't see that going down. And I just think that's a lot of blood on their hands. No, and
1: it really the minister says people like Sarah now have greater protection.
3: We've introduced, just in recent weeks, the regulatory scheme for those share bike schemes. That includes insurance.
1: Police are seizing and crushing e-bikes that exceed new power limits, and councils can force operators to comply with new standards. Julia Bradley in Sydney for News 24.
5: NASA is preparing to launch its newest flagship space telescope, designed to investigate some of the universe's biggest mysteries. The $4 billion Nancy Grace Roman Space Telescope is due to lift off from Florida later today, 9 months ahead of schedule. It'll be launched aboard a SpaceX Falcon Heavy rocket, scientists hoping it will unlock new clues about dark matter, dark energy and gravity, while also discovering thousands of planets beyond our solar system. Tasmanian farmers have savaged the federal government after the state's largest farm was sold to a UK company for a carbon credit project. 12 million pine trees will be planted on the prime agricultural land, with taxpayers footing a $78 million bill.
6: Lindsay White has spent the best part of 5 decades working Tasmania's land, but he says he's never seen a federal government treat primary producers quite like this.
7: I don't think they have any idea or any clue about what we do as farmers.
6: Tasmania's largest farm, Rushy Lagoons, spent 18 months on the market before a UK investment company bought the site earlier this year. Gresham House plans to plant 12 million pine trees across almost half the property. These trees will generate carbon credits, allowing companies to offset their emissions rather than reduce them at the source. Most farmers don't have a problem with plantations, but they do when they're created at the expense of productive agriculture land.
8: Carbon credits coming at the consequence of food security and food prices for everyday consumers.
6: The $142 million sale was supported by $70 million from the federal government's Green Bank, the Clean Energy Finance Corporation. Another $9 million in grants was provided through the Support Plantation Establishment Program to help buy the trees.
9: The investment they've made into this project is just out of proportion with anything else they've done for agriculture. If the carbon credit business model would appear so successful, why would it need that amount of government funding to get it off the ground and make it successful? If a general farmer has a business idea that isn't going to stack up, and would need that amount of financial support, we'd never get it. The banks wouldn't touch it.
6: The federal government claims there was limited interest in the property, but News24 understands several farmers made competitive offers.

0: within 3% of the eventual purchase price.
1: The compounding behaviour over a number of months around this project definitely, you know, has the community feeling betrayed somewhat that they haven't been listened to or engaged.
0: Gresham House says 3,000 head of beef cattle will remain on the farm, and the company will consider leasing sections for grazing and tourism. But carbon credit experts told News 24 the pine trees would ruin surrounding land.
2: It's not many other things that can grow along with the pine plantation. They take a lot of water when they're really up and growing in that sort of 5 to 20 year age bracket. They suck a lot of water out of the water table.
0: Lindsay White says the farm, which is almost the size of Malta, should have been subdivided.
3: They say they couldn't find a buyer. I think that's nonsense. And if that's the case, why not let the farm be divided into, say, 22 lots and have 22 farmers there, 22 farming families, a whole community. You've got a whole community.
0: For Lindsay, this is personal. He is the father of Federal MP Rebecca White.
3: She's fantastic and she's doing the best she can for the people she's serving, and I'll never say a bad word.
0: News 24 asked the Assistant Minister for Health about the sale of the land, which sits just outside her electorate. She conceded she is disappointed with how the sale has played out.
4: I do know that there has been a gap in information for a lot of Tasmanians, and I think that's regrettable.
0: The MP ultimately defended the federal government's investment, saying taxpayers will benefit from the land.
4: A Clean Energy Finance Corporation that has decided to become a joint equity partner. So the Australian taxpayer has helped to purchase that land, but it will get the return on that investment. It isn't propping up a foreign-owned business to purchase the land. The Australian taxpayer has a stake in that land.
0: Tasmanian Premier Jeremy Rockliffe says the sale is one of the dumbest things he has seen in his 25 years in politics. A parliamentary inquiry will now examine how the sale was allowed to happen. Aspen Blomfield, News 24, Hobart.
5: There's much more ahead here on Weekend First Edition, including all the latest in sport as the NRL's top eight is set. The Cowboys securing that finals place with a comeback victory over the Tigers.
6: News 24 will be back after this short break.

0: Hello, this is Weekend First Edition this Sunday morning with me, Alex Thomas. It's August 30th. Great to have you with us. One Nation has claimed a historic victory on the Secret Harbour by-election in Western Australia. The party's candidate, Luke Hurdagen, projected to win the once safe Labour seat and become the first One Nation member in the lower house of the state's parliament.
1: People of Secret Harbour have sent a message.
2: Yeah.
1: A message that will send shockwaves across the entire country. Put every MP in this entire country on notice.
0: So far, Labour candidate Georgia Tree is refusing to concede defeat, but did have this to say.
3: Incredible what we've achieved. I'm so proud of our campaign. Magenta said 17,000 doors. It's actually 19,000. We had 13,600 calls. We had more than 8,000 conversations. We sent 210,000 pieces of mail. Maybe too much. We don't know.
0: One Nation leader Pauline Hanson says that Secret Harbour result is a verdict against the federal government.
4: The people have had a gutful of this Albanese Labor government. They want them gone. You have no idea what the groundswell of support is happening out there, because they just have had a gutful. And this is a clear indication of what's happening of the 22% swing against the Labor Party in WA. They want change. People want change.
0: The number of Australians unaccounted for after catastrophic flash floods along the Himalayan border region of Nepal and Tibet has risen to 41. Rescue operations in full swing, with authorities confirming that the death toll now stands at over 600 people. More rain is expected over the weekend, and there are fears of a fresh deluge. Kayser Shields has the latest.
5: The Australians are among about 2,500 people who were missing after a flood disaster in Nepal and Tibet. DFAT has added three people to the list based on consultations with next of kin and family. The updated figure doesn't include an Australian hiker who managed to contact her family from a remote area yesterday. Cara Severino was hiking the Langtang Trek in Nepal when she became stranded. The 26-year-old is trying to walk to Kathmandu, which is a trip that would take several days.
6: Obviously, she's been through a very harrowing situation. Unfortunately, because the region is so devastated, the road network is completely destroyed, the telecommunications infrastructure has gone down, about 10,000 homes have been destroyed, power plants are out, so it's very difficult to get comms with the area. She's attempting to hike out and get as close to the road network as possible, and our officials are working with her family to try and get transport to her and get her safely back to Kathmandu.
5: Cara Severino's parents are desperately relieved, saying, "We eagerly await more information about her safe return. We praise God that she has been able to make this brief contact with us. Our thoughts and prayers are with all the families awaiting news." A major search for survivors is underway after it was suspended due to the risk of more flooding.
7: You know, communities starting to think about whether they can sort of go back and sort of salvage what was left of their homes and livelihoods. And then all of a sudden the warning comes, they can't go back. It really is just tragedy on top of tragedy.
5: Australia has about 20 personnel assisting in Kathmandu. Their efforts will be boosted by 4 DFAT crisis response teams and 4 rapid response teams, which are expected to arrive today.
7: We know that this recovery is going to take a long time. Globally, we're planning for a sort of 2-year humanitarian response to this, because we know that's the sort of length of time it's going to take to be able to really get people back on their feet.
5: Conditions on the ground are challenging and unpredictable due to the scale of the damage and heavy monsoon rain.
0: A candlelit vigil has been held in Sydney by the city's Nepalese community to honour those impacted by the flash flood disaster. The vigil was held at Martin Place, the centre of the city's CBD. Events organised by the non-resident Nepali Association, who have so far raised more than $40,000 for victims. The federal government will review consent and respectful relationships education in schools following a series of alleged sexual assault cases in Sydney. Education Minister Jason Clare says the review will examine whether stronger measures are needed in the current school programs. The move comes after some of Sydney's elite schools were recently involved in multiple incidents involving students. The focus will be on ensuring messages around respect and consent are reaching students as exposure to harmful content online increases. Let's get a Fox Sports update now. Brooke East has joined us to tell us about a resurgent Carlton in the AFL.
2: Oh, Alex, they're looking good. I reckon they could be the dark horse this year ahead of finals, and now they've taken one more step. Carlton's magic revival under Josh Fraser continues. They've now beaten Melbourne by 19 points in their wild card game at the MCG. The D started fast, kicking the first four goals, but Carlton fought back to trail by just 1 point at halftime and then almost completely controlled the second half. Ben Ainsworth kicking three goals. Jacob Wiedering taking 12 marks down back to help quell the league's fourth most potent attack. Rising star winner Jagger Smith, a master in the midfield with 29 possessions, 9 clearances and 2 final quarter goals.
8: 24 to seal it. We've got a new young king on the rise. Jagger Smith.
2: Melbourne didn't kick a goal in the last 53 minutes of playing time. The Blues will now face Geelong at the MCG in an elimination final on Friday.
9: It's probably the most I've ridden the roller coaster in the last 14 or 15 weeks. As much as I say that, we had a great belief in the group. I think they've grown so much around managing games and what that looks like. We had to embrace so much imperfection in that last quarter. It looked like it was going to open up for us, and then a mistake would happen. We'd miss a kick, fall over, whatever it looked like. But their ability to embrace the imperfection of what that game threw up, I'm really proud of that group.
10: Really, it's just the beginning of the journey for us that we're going on. So not to be defined by tonight, more the opportunity and the excitement of what's ahead for us. So I spoke of our players being immensely proud. For me to coach them and for what they've done, I feel like in 12 months' time, what we've been able to do as a footy club to reinstate a bit of respect, both on field, off field, play a brand of footy that our supporters should be proud of, hopefully. But just the players themselves, how they've adapted to a new way of playing, and I couldn't be more proud of them.
2: Well, switching codes, and the Roosters' premiership hopes have taken a major hit after suffering a 26-12 defeat to the Dolphins and losing Sam Walker to suspected syndesmosis injury. The Roosters' star halfback limped from the field with an ankle injury in the 52nd minute. While his fitness leaves the tricolour season hanging in the balance, it did little to change yesterday's scoreline. The Dolphins stunning the Roosters with 4 straight tries before the break.
11: Roosters scored first tonight. Nick and Reba to Plath, they got another one. Plath has wrestled his way over. The Dolphins starting to pick apart the Roosters.
2: The Roosters managed to peg one back late in the second half as Dolphin Kirk Donohoe, or Donoghue rather, and Morgan Knowles were both sent to the sin bin. But Hugo Savala missed his chance to again trim the difference, helping the Finns jump the Roosters and move into third on the NRL ladder. Well, the NRL's top 8 is set after the Cowboys overcame a lacklustre first half to beat the Tigers 24-10 at home. West came to play in the first half and found themselves in the lead at the break. The Cowboys, their own worst enemy, coughing up the ball at crucial stages. And they found their groove after the break, though.
11: Drinkwater pushing up. Now did it.
2: A late disallowed try for obstruction, rubbing salt in the Tigers' wounds. This loss is their 15th of the season, the exact number of losses they finished with last year. Jerome Luai went off late with an injury as well, meaning he could potentially have played his final game for Wests. Well, Lucas Harrington's dream start to life in the Premier League has continued. The Aussie team coming on as 58th minute substitution for Hull City as the Tigers beat fellow promotion club Coventry 1-0 to make it 2 wins from their opening 2 games of the season.
12: Loose ball, and Bellumi with the outside of his boot has tried to feed through to Liam Miller, who gets a second bite at this. Miller puts Hull City in front on the break.
2: Liverpool's sluggish start under new head coach Andoni Iraola continued against Nottingham Forest at Anfield. The Reds forced to settle for a 2-2 draw for the second straight week, while Tottenham has slumped to an 0-2. After a 2-0 defeat at home and against Newcastle, rather, and Everton scored a stoppage time equaliser to snatch a 1-1 draw with Bournemouth. Alex, don't you love that the Premier League's back? We've missed it.
0: Yeah, and it started with quite a bang. Already had friends back home on the WhatsApp group complaining about Spurs' slow start to the season.
2: That could be a long season for Tottenham
0: fans. I just messaged them a gif of Ange Postecoglou saying, bring back Ange.
2: Bring back Ange. Want a trophy, bring him back.
0: Brooke, many thanks. More from the sports team in the next hour. Still ahead here on Weekend First Edition, the fate of a far-right British commentator after being detained by immigration authorities in the US.
13: News 24 will be back after this short break.

News 24 will be back after this short break. 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

0: Hello again. Welcome back. British right-wing commentator Milo Yiannopoulos has been deported from the United States. He was detained by ICE for overstaying his visa. Mr. Yiannopoulos entered the US in 2019. He was sent back to the UK on Friday. The 41-year-old's been outspoken in favour of tougher US immigration enforcement. He was an early supporter of Donald Trump before later becoming a critic of the president. A teacher in the U.S. state of Texas is pleading for the release of her Venezuelan husband, who has spent over 6 months in detention. He was taken by ICE after what appeared to be a routine immigration appointment.
1: Neither one of us know when we're going to see each other again. And I don't know when I'll get the call to bring him home with me.
2: Heather Alambarrio, a teacher and U.S. citizen, is moving mountains, hoping to be reunited with the love of her life, her husband, Jose Rafael Alambarrio Cárdenas. He has been held in an ICE detention center for more than 6 months.
1: My husband is kept in a place like that. Such a beautiful, kind person. And there's thousands of Rafaels, hundreds of thousands across our country who are in a similar situation. And the weight of that falls on me as I turn to walk away from that place.
2: Heather and Rafael met during salsa lessons. And months later, they married in 2025 and filed a spousal petition with immigration authorities. They attended their routine ICE appointments in Dallas, Texas, until the last one turned into their worst nightmare, where he was detained.
3: And I waited, and I waited. And after about 45 minutes, the door opened, and our attorney walked out. And she looked at me, and she just shook her head.
2: CNN confirmed through court documents and Rafael's attorney that he doesn't have a criminal record. He entered the United States from Venezuela in 2023 and upon arrival applied for a political asylum. He passed his credible fear interview, but that case is still under review by the federal government. The Department of Homeland Security says Alambarrio Cárdenas is expected to remain in ICE custody while his immigration proceedings are resolved.
3: We had submitted all of, you know, our documents and even had our interview. So we felt like, you know, if anyone was okay, Rafael would be okay.
2: After spending several months in the Pearland Detention Center in Texas, Rafael was transferred to the Adams County Correctional Center in the state of Mississippi. We spoke to him through a video call.
4: ¿Cómo estás? ¿Cómo te sientes?
5: To be honest, I feel like I'm back in my country because the way things are being handled are the same way like back home.
2: Despite the distance and missing their first wedding anniversary, Rafael shares the love he has for his wife.
5: The love of an immigrant, it's not easy. But I never thought it would be this difficult. I love Heather more than anything, and she has showed me the same. And that's what keeps me strong here.
2: This is not the first case of immigrants married to U.S. citizens being detained by ICE, which is why Heather wants to send this message.
3: Our country is a country that is great because of our Constitution and the Bill of Rights and checks and balances. And we need the balances and checks to be working for us.
0: A triple murder case in America has drawn attention to the serious issue of postnatal depression. A jury has already spent 2 days deliberating whether Lindsay Clancy killed her three children deliberately or in a moment of psychosis. Here's our Washington correspondent, Jonathan Kersley.
6: Lindsay Clancy is the mother who has admitted killing her three children in a case that has put postnatal depression in the national spotlight.
7: Clancy's defense team says a voice commanded her to kill her three children, but the prosecution argued she knew exactly what she was doing.
6: The former labor and delivery nurse has pleaded insanity on the grounds of postpartum psychosis. She's now confined to a wheelchair, paralyzed, after trying to take her own life after killing 5-year-old Cora, 3-year-old Dawson, and 8-month-old Callan. It was January 24, 2023. Her husband, Patrick, went to a pharmacy and to a restaurant to pick up food. He had called her and later testified it sounded like she was busy. When he arrived back at their Duxbury home south of Boston, Massachusetts, it was quiet inside.
8: Were you able to get into your bedroom right away? No, the door was locked, and that's when I knew something was wrong.
6: Patrick found Lindsay in the backyard, face up, below the window she had jumped from.
8: I said, where are the kids?
9: And what was her response?
8: She said they're in the basement.
6: He called 911 and waited with Lindsay going into the basement after the first responders arrived. The children had been strangled with exercise cords.
9: When you saw Dawson, what condition was he in?
8: I knew he was gone.
6: Patrick's emergency call was played to jurors, but not broadcast. Lindsay wept.
10: At that point, he looked up and he screamed, "She killed the kids."
6: Police video showed the crime scene. This is the bloodied bedroom floor, and this a bloodstained knife on a bedside table that Lindsay Clancy used to slash her own wrists and neck before jumping from the second-story window. Lindsay Clancy's legal team didn't deny she killed Cora, Dawson and Callan, but argues she had postpartum psychosis and suffered hallucinations. A forensic psychologist said she was bipolar, and the jury was told Lindsay Clancy was prescribed antidepressants after Callan's birth, which could have made her condition worse.
11: She's living her own hell. She knows what happened with those kids.
6: This was the Clancy family together, January 8, 2023, a little more than 2 weeks before the children were killed. It was an outing to a museum. Callan in mum's arms, Cora playing, Dawson watching nearby, Patrick standing a few metres away. Patrick testified by this stage her mental health had deteriorated.
8: She started to say she was suicidal.
6: Several weeks before the killings, Lindsay Clancy had a 5-day stint in hospital. Patrick told the jury that in the days after the killings, she told him she had thoughts about harming the children.
8: She said she heard a man's voice telling her that if she didn't do it now, she would lose her chance or something like that.
6: Clancy wept as a medical examiner testified about the children's injuries.
9: What about injuries?
12: All right, counsel, could... We're going to take a break this time, all right?
6: She agreed to what's called stipulated facts. It's not a guilty plea or an admission, but it means the prosecution didn't have to present all the evidence during the trial.
12: By entering into this stipulation, you're giving up your right to force the Commonwealth to prove the facts that are contained in these stipulations. Do you understand that?
13: Yes, Your Honor.
6: Outside court, attention and support grew. A televised trial meant many Americans were talking about the case. Some turned up to the Plymouth, Massachusetts courthouse dressed in pink, rallying for the defendant.
14: We're here to send one message, and that message is that it should not take tragedy for people to start paying attention to mental health.
6: This is a nation fascinated by true crime stories, but this one has tugged at emotions, raised questions over a country's health system, and a deep social issue.
15: The Massachusetts system, healthcare system, failed Lindsay. She reached out for help multiple times.
6: Key moments of the trial were emotionally charged. Lindsay's mother was brought to the stand.
16: The medication was pretty much just destroying her mind, and it wasn't her. She had thoughts of harming the children.
6: Her former mother-in-law, almost in tears, praised Lindsay Clancy as a mother.
17: She was begging for help.
6: Her lawyers argued she was failed by the system. At the centre of this case was the question of whether Lindsay Clancy was criminally responsible in the moments she strangled her three children. Clancy's personal psychiatrist, Dr. Tufts, said she didn't see signs of psychosis.
18: My opinion is that Ms. Clancy was, due to her mental disease, unable to conform her conduct was to the requirements of the law on the day that she took the lives of her children.
6: If Lindsay Clancy is guilty, she faces life without parole.
9: This was not a woman in the throes of psychosis on January 24th, 2023. This was a woman who acted intentionally, rationally, and swiftly to accomplish a very specific goal, to kill.
6: If the jury finds her not guilty by reasons of insanity, she will be committed to a mental health facility. 12 women and 6 men made up the 18-person jury during the trial. Just 12 will decide her fate. Jonathan Kersley, News 24.
0: Back home, great white sharks off the New South Wales coast have been fitted with GoPro-style cameras to help researchers better understand how they hunt. The footage shows the predators spending long periods cruising the seabed and visually assessing potential targets before deciding whether to attack. The Minns government is also planning to ramp up drone surveillance and reinstall shark nets at major beaches. This comes following a series of serious attacks along New South Wales beaches this year. The cost of repairing 5 of Melbourne's monuments has passed $1 million after a series of vandalism attacks in recent years. Replacing the marble and adding security measures to the Queen Victoria Monument in Victoria Gardens will take around half the budget. Nearly $250,000 will be spent fixing the Pioneer Monument in Flagstaff Gardens. The cost of fixing the John Batman Memorial in the Queen Victoria Markets is also triple figures. $60,000 has already been spent on the Captain Cook statue in Fitzroy Gardens, while replacing King George's missing head in King's Domain is almost $100,000. Much more ahead here on Weekend First Edition. We'll discuss the federal implications of One Nation's win in the Western Australian Secret Harbour by-election, plus all the latest from the aftermath of the deadly flash flood in Nepal.
13: News 24 will be back after this short break.

News 24 will be back after this short break. 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

0: One Nation claims victory after a huge swing from Labour at the Secret Harbour by-election.
1: Of Secret Harbour have sent a message.
2: Yeah.
1: A message that will send shockwaves across the entire country.
0: Australian survivor Cara Severino speaks for the first time since escaping the Nepal flood disaster. And at least 37 are dead after a Russian strike on a warehouse in Ukraine's capital. Plus in sport, Carlton's fairy tale season extends into September as rising star Jagger Smith guides them to a wild card final win.
3: Live on News 24, this is Weekend First Edition.
0: Hello, a very warm welcome to you this Sunday morning, August 30th. It's just turned 7 a.m. Eastern Time. I'm Alex Thomas. Great to have you with us. One Nation has secured a historic victory in Secret Harbour, taking its first lower house seat in the Western Australian state. More than 37% of votes have been counted. And although WA Labour is yet to concede, Pauline Hanson's party seems certain to triumph when preferences are considered.
4: One Nation's Luke Hurtigan, a local gym owner, has claimed victory to become One Nation's first lower house member in the West Australian Parliament. While other One Nation contests have targeted Liberal seats, this seat of Secret Harbour, about an hour south of Perth in Western Australia, has been a very safe Labor seat. Tonight, One Nation was saying there's now no such thing.
1: People of Secret Harbour have sent a message.
2: Yeah.
1: A message that will send shockwaves across the entire country. Yeah. Put every MP in this entire country on notice.
2: Yeah.
5: Fire the lawyer! Yeah.
4: A One Nation win won't impact Labor's overwhelming majority in the West Australian Parliament, but will send shockwaves throughout the country with federal issues like housing, cost of living and immigration featuring heavily in the state by-election.
6: The two-party system is dead. More and more Australians are fed up and won't accept our country being ruined. We are now the party of choice for working and middle-class Australians.
4: The Liberals came in a clear third. Considering the seat of Secret Harbour at a state level falls into the federal seat of Canning, held by the Liberals' Andrew Hastie, this will really put the Liberals on notice. They are continuing to grapple with a split in the Conservative vote.
7: Andrew's not on the ballot. Labor is on the ballot. And, you know, while Andrew will have his opinions, and it won't surprise you, lots of Liberals have lots of opinions about different things, we were just focused on the business of making sure that we spent the last 6 weeks holding Labor to account.
4: After One Nation successes in the seat of Barra, in the South Australian state election, and now this strong showing in the seat of Secret Harbour at a state level in Western Australia, it's very clear One Nation is a major political force right across Australia. The party says its next stop is Victoria. Ashley Gillen in Secret Harbour in WA for News 24.
0: Meanwhile, One Nation leader Pauline Hanson and Barnaby Joyce have begun a 3-day tour of Victoria as the party ramps up its campaign there ahead of November's state election. The party is targeting key battlegrounds across Western Victoria, Melbourne and the Latrobe Valley while unveiling 4 new candidates. One Nation Victoria leader Warren Picker will join the tour as the party plans to renew its push to scrap major renewable energy projects. Its full energy policy is set to be announced on Monday. Support for the New South Wales Coalition has gained an advantage over One Nation ahead of next year's state election, according to an opinion poll. It comes in the Daily Telegraph, which reveals the party's primary support has risen to 25%, a 5 percentage point increase from June. Labor remains on top at 32%, while support for One Nation is down by 4 points. Labor also leads the coalition 57% to 43% on a two-party preferred basis. the New South Wales Premier, Chris Minns, holding a big margin over the opposition leader, Kelly Sloane, as the preferred Premier at 44% to 26%. Labor is facing calls to shelve its superannuation tax changes, as modelling suggests it would leave some Australians significantly poorer when they retire. The changes would alter how certain managed investment trusts offset capital gains losses, potentially increasing tax bills for super funds. Industry groups are calling for the Treasury to ditch its plans, warning a 30-year-old super could leave some as much as $146,000 worse off by retirement. The only Australian survivor so far in the Nepal flood tragedy has spoken for the first time. Cara Severino has been transported to a safe location by Australia's consular staff, who will continue to check on her welfare. Ms. Severino was hiking the Lang Tang Trail when the disaster struck and was helped to safety by a group of local trekkers. In a statement, the 26-year-old said, "Blessed to be from Australia and have the embassy and Australian government giving so much support. My heart goes out to all the Nepalese families who are grieving loved ones." At least 675 people have now died, and more than 2,000 are still missing following that flash flood disaster. Most of the bodies were found 150 kilometres downstream from the affected region. And as Cordelia Lynch reports from Chitwan, authorities have started burying the dead after identifying them.
2: Very confronting scene. They simply do not have the storage here for the bodies of the dead, and the victims here piled up, about to be transferred from what's been a temporary space to the jungle where they will be buried. Now, the forensic teams have been taking DNA samples so they can try and identify these people, but there is a huge task ahead. There are 80 bodies here. It's incredibly hot, and there are more than 100 elsewhere.
0: In Nepal's capital, hospitals have been dealing with an influx of patients and victims. Neville Lazarus has filed this report from one of the hospitals in Kathmandu.
8: We are at the Teaching Medical College, a government hospital where bodies of those who have died in the Nepal floods have been brought out here. This is where they are being kept, mortuary. All along the walls of the hospital, you can see pictures of missing members of families. They've written down their phone numbers, and in any way someone has seen them, identified them, they can contact the person. There's even police people who have gone missing. Their names and their families and their numbers have been written down all along this wall. And we've, throughout the morning, we've seen family members distraught coming out here and trying to find any sort of information about their missing members.
9: We don't know what to do. We have contacted the Chinese embassy, Australian embassy. We are searching in hospitals. We have contacted Isha Foundation, who was the tour operator. But still no information, no nothing. We are hoping we find some information.
8: We tried to get in touch with him many times, but could not reach him. We want him back in whichever condition. There are two deaths where they are registering, family members are registering the persons who have gone missing. The names have been written down in registers by the police and the administration. And at this next desk is where there's a list of the bodies that have brought in, and family members are going through it to find out if the names are there. Innumerable stories of that are here, and almost every family has a tragedy, has gone through this unimaginable loss.
0: At least 37 people are dead after Russia struck a warehouse just outside Ukraine's capital, Kyiv. The warehouse reportedly was holding multiple munitions and is next to a village. The strike occurred around 9 a.m. local time. Ukraine's President Volodymyr Zelensky has expressed his dismay at the heavy loss of life.
10: The first strike hit an ammunition storage facility, one that definitely shouldn't have been there, belonging to the defense forces. The detonation of shells, mines, other ammunition and drones, the scale is significant. It's a horrific situation, and the negligence of those who stored explosives right next to people is appalling. There is extensive damage, and as of now, 37 people are known to have died. My condolences go out to the families and loved ones.
0: Much more ahead here on Weekend First Edition. Stay with us because we're going to tell you about Queensland's opposition leader and his warning about the party's fight to battle the rise of One Nation. That's next.
3: News 24 will be back after this short break.

News 24 will be back after this short break. 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

0: Hello again. Household energy bills won't increase as a result of the surge in data centres across Australia. That's the pledge from the government as the Prime Minister puts big tech at the centre of his agenda as he eyes a third term in office.
1: They're imposing and they're insatiable.
2: So these things are whales when it comes to energy use.
1: And data centres are predicted to only get hungrier and increasingly squeeze the grid, but not household budgets, according to the federal government. Chris Bowen asked how much the surge in servers will push up power bills.
2: If our policy is implemented, none, because that will ensure that actually the data centre development brings new energy with it.
3: Well, Chris Bowen's added up to 40% to Australians' electricity bills, and he's going to keep doing it.
1: The Prime Minister was adamant new renewables must power data centres.
4: Put at least as much energy into our grid as they take out of it.
1: But this week, the Northern Territory and Queensland secured a clause. Coal and gas can now be used, if approved, by the market regulator.
3: You want to have every horse in this race. That is the key. And one of those horses is uranium and nuclear.
1: The Coalition reopening the nuclear debate, what was a policy pillar in its record election loss. Well, Anthony Albanese is eyeing a third term in an interview with Nine newspapers flagging taking on big tech will be his legacy. First, a world ban on teens online. New Zealand, the latest country to mimic the move.
5: We would never knowingly let our children wander into places in the real world we know to be unsafe. And yet online, we've left them almost completely unprotected.
1: Australia's next step, forcing tech giants to alter their algorithms.
0: Victoria's Premier has scrapped plans for a statue to honour former state Premier Daniel Andrews, Ben Carroll, also pledging a review of state funerals and other public-funded memorials.
6: The proposed statue of Daniel Andrews will now only ever be an artist's impression.
7: He's the wrong person to honour in any way whatsoever.
6: Premier Ben Carroll has released a statement confirming that work will cease immediately on the $134,000 monument to Victoria's 48th Premier. We are grateful to former premiers for their service, but gratitude does not require a taxpayer-funded statue. In the 90s, Liberal leader Jeff Kennett proposed building statues of premiers who were in office for more than 3,000 days. But he says the planned Dan Andrews edifice was too divisive.
7: It was always going to be a safety risk, and we're probably going to have to spend more money protecting it than the cost of building it.
6: At Treasury Place, four former long-serving premiers are immortalised in bronze. The public sentiment seems to be that's enough.
8: There are much better things that a statue could be of or art could be of.
9: He was obviously there during COVID, but don't know if he really did the best job.
6: The state government has also announced an independent financial review of state funerals. Election strategist Toby Ralph says Mr Carroll is desperate to distance himself from the past.
10: You know, he was a chef in the kitchen the whole time and now he's telling everyone the restaurant's under new management.
6: Ben Carroll says the statue contract will not be cancelled. Instead, an independent panel will recommend an alternative person and place for the commissioned work. The question now is who should be honoured.
7: Let's go, Dolly.
9: Dolly Parton, obviously.
8: If Dan Andrews worked, what was it, 3,000 days in office? It's a lot of 9-to-5s. Get Dolly Parton in there.
11: Yeah.
0: Queensland opposition leader Stephen Miles has vowed to lead the Labor Party into the 2028 election. Speaking at his party's conference, the opposition leader promised housing and cost of living reform, including updating the threshold for social housing eligibility. The Labor leader also taking a swipe at the LNP for failing to rule out working with One Nation.
12: The next election will be a fight between Labor and a far-right coalition of the LNP and One Nation, swapping preferences and hoping to govern together.
0: Norway's new king, Håkon VII, has delivered his first address as monarch following the death of his father, King Harald V. In an emotional tribute on Saturday evening, the new leader thanking Norwegians for their support and describing his father as a wonderful dad who brought warmth and stability to both his family and the country.
11: Thank you for being such a wonderful dad to Martha and me. You are a source of warmth and security. You are also a gentle and humorous grandfather, a loving and thoughtful husband, a generous father-in-law, and a brother and uncle whom everyone loved being around. You were the head of the family. Together with my mother, you embraced and united us all with a natural authority, one you may not have even been fully aware of yourself.
0: The new king also reflecting on the responsibilities ahead of him, saying he'll carry Norway into a new era while remaining guided by the motto, everything for Norway. Now, as the backlash against smart glasses with cameras continues, there's another privacy battlefront on the horizon. Wi-Fi sensing can identify people through walls, detect their breathing, even their heart rate. It's real and it's about to go mainstream. Our Image Matrix tech editor, Juro Sen, can join us as he always does on a Sunday morning to tell us more. Juro, this sounds a bit like a sci-fi movie.
13: It certainly does, Alex, but it's real and it is in development now for over 20 years, I'd say, when I first saw this. But now it's about to go mainstream, as you just said. And Wi-Fi sensing essentially works like sonar or radar. Because the clever people in the back rooms in all of these science rooms have been able to work out how to turn when you walk through the radio waves that your Wi-Fi creates.

0: set up your Wi-Fi, it has great potential. But here's the rub. That Wi-Fi could, if it's been hacked, people will know exactly what you're doing in your house because it's clever enough to work out where you are, what you're doing at all times, and there's nothing to stop someone else setting up a Wi-Fi system around your house that you can't control. So in the future, you might be living in a Faraday cave. So it is two things. It's great for safety, and privacy is the other issue, so we need to work this out a bit like how the glasses are coming down at a rate of knots.
1: Yeah, I suspect we'll be hearing a lot more about this. Let's move on to International Dog Day on Wednesday. You found some Aussie-made pooch tech.
0: Yeah, this is a really good story, and it's sort of really low-tech but clever tech put together. So this is called the Enricher, and, you know, when you leave your dog at home, it is often, my Great Dane does it, has anxiety, and that's anxiety can be really bad for your dog's development. So this device has four little containers. You load it up with food or toys, and then you can set timers for when they release. And so the dog can interact with this during the day. And this is the first time Zuko saw it. And he is quite tall. That's almost 2 meters up there. And he managed, and you've got to keep it away from them. But this is so good. Very simple. And you can have the time period from, you know, right away to a couple of hours. And as you can see, Alex, you've got to keep it out of his way. Very clever. Did you know that the business of smart tech for dogs is worth over $10 billion to $16 billion US dollars, and that boomers only spend about a third as much as Gen Z on dog tech?
1: Yeah, they're not cheap pets for sure, but we do love them. I say what's really weird, it's I was literally thinking, I wonder if there's a device exactly as you just described, because I too have to leave my dog for longer than I would like at home, and I wonder how bored she's getting. That's interesting stuff. Juro, stay around, because I want you to comment off the back of our next news story.
0: Sure.
1: Great white sharks off the New South Wales coast being fitted with GoPro-style cameras to help researchers better understand how they hunt. The footage shows the predators spend most of their time cruising around the seabed. The Minns government is also planning to ramp up drone surveillance and reinstall shark nets after a series of attacks at New South Wales beaches this year. And, Juro, the reason I wanted to ask you this is I was just thinking, how on earth do you put a GoPro on a shark?
0: With great difficulty. You see a lot of researchers, how they're able to get close to these great white sharks. I've actually done the shark diving in South Africa with the wallabies and waratahs in the Hunsby, and there's a big seal island near, so they do prey on those animals, but they can get quite close to them. I was really interested to see some of the information from this report in the Daily Telegraph, Alex, that the sharks were quite, I won't say docile, but they targeted what they were going to eat or attack. They just didn't randomly attack everything. So it was a bit of an eye-opener. But what really impressed me was not only did they get it onto the shark, which you can have that job tomorrow if you want, they were able to then see the cameras float up to the top when they were ready to go. So it looked like
1: they
0: really
1: just attached themselves, don't they?
0: Yeah. And so they're able to catch them. I'm assuming there's some sort of beacon for that. But they've got some amazing vision that's really never been seen before. And I think given the dramas we've had with sharks, this is great technology. I reckon about 7 years ago, I did drone technology about identifying sharks, crocodiles, that sort of things. And I reckon we've been a bit slow in implementing that in Australia. So it's good to see that ramped up. But technology to the rescue. And I think if you understand what these wonderful creatures are doing, we've got a better chance of keeping everyone safe, including the sharks.
1: Yeah, I mean, not reassuring to those that have been attacked, but I think reassuring to the rest of us that sure, they don't spend their whole time looking around, looking how often they can bite us. That's not what they're there for. But Juro, really fascinating insight as always. That's Image Matrix tech editor Juro Sen. Thank you. Now, NASA is preparing to launch its newest flagship space telescope designed to investigate some of the universe's biggest mysteries. The $4 billion Nancy Grace Roman Space Telescope is due to lift off from Florida today, 9 months ahead of schedule. It'll be launched aboard a SpaceX Falcon Heavy rocket. Scientists hope it will help unlock new clues about dark matter, dark energy and gravity, while also discovering thousands of planets beyond our solar system. British right-wing commentator Milo Yiannopoulos has been deported from the United States. He was detained by ICE for overstaying his visa. Mr. Yiannopoulos entered the US in 2019 and was sent back to

0: the UK on Friday. The 41-year-old's been an outspoken advocate of tougher US immigration enforcement. He was an early supporter of Donald Trump before later becoming a critic of the US president. Now, jurors in the trial of the US mother accused of strangling her three children have finished a second day of deliberations without reaching a verdict. Ivan Rodriguez has more.
1: Day two of jury deliberations in the Lindsey Clancy trial are now over. Behind me, you can see a group of reporters following her defense attorney, Kevin Reddington. Friday morning, Reddington said the jury asked to see Clancy's prescription pill bottles, which was originally shown weeks ago in court, as well as the knife she used to cut her wrist and neck before jumping out of a second floor window. Clancy was prescribed about a dozen different medications between September of 2022 and January 2023 as her mental health declined. The jury is deciding whether Clancy should be held criminally responsible for killing her three children in 2023. The jury has options: not guilty by lack of criminal responsibility, guilty of first-degree murder, guilty of second-degree murder, and guilty of manslaughter. The jury is made up of nine women and three men. Deliberations will continue Monday morning.
0: Much more ahead here on Weekend First Edition. We're going to round up all the day's sports news for you. The NRL's top eight is set, the Cowboys securing their finals place with a comeback victory over the Tigers.
2: News 24 will be back after this short break.

0: Hello, I'm Alex Thomas with your weekend first edition this Sunday morning, August 30th. Great to have your company. One Nation have secured a historic victory in the Secret Harbour by-election in Western Australia. The party's candidate, Luke Hurdagen, projected to win the once safe Labour seat, becoming the first One Nation member in the state parliament's lower house.
1: People of Secret Harbour have sent a message. Yeah. A message that will send shockwaves across the entire country. Put every MP in this entire country on notice.
0: Labour candidate Georgia Tree has refused so far to concede defeat, but did have this to say.
2: Incredible what we've achieved. I'm so proud of our campaign. Magenta said 17,000 doors. It's actually 19,000. We made 13,600 calls. We had more than 8,000 conversations. We sent 210,000 pieces of mail. Maybe too much. We don't know.
0: One Nation leader Pauline Hanson claims that the election result is a verdict against the current federal government.
3: The people have had a gutful of this Albanese Labor government. They want them gone. You have no idea what the groundswell of support is happening out there, because they just have had a gutful. And this is a clear indication of what's happening of the 22% swing against the Labor Party in WA. They want change. People want change.
0: The number of Australians unaccounted for in Nepal's flash flood disaster has risen to 41. Rescue operations in full swing, with the latest death toll standing at more than 600 people. More rain is expected, sparking fears of a fresh deluge. Kayser Shields has this report.
4: The Australians are among about 2,500 people who were missing after a flood disaster in Nepal and Tibet. DFAT has added three people to the list based on consultations with next of kin and family. The updated figure doesn't include an Australian hiker who managed to contact her family from a remote area yesterday. Cara Severino was hiking the Langtang Trek in Nepal when she became stranded. The 26-year-old is trying to walk to Kathmandu, which is a trip that would take several days.
5: Obviously, she's been through a very harrowing situation. Unfortunately, because the region is so devastated, the road network is completely destroyed, the telecommunications infrastructure has gone down, about 10,000 homes have been destroyed, power plants are out, so it's very difficult to get comms with the area. She's attempting to hike out and get as close to the road network as possible, and our officials are working with her family to try and get transport to her and get her safely back to Kathmandu.
4: Cara Severino's parents are desperately relieved, saying, "We eagerly await more information about her safe return. We praise God that she has been able to make this brief contact with us. Our thoughts and prayers are with all the families awaiting news." A major search for survivors is underway after it was suspended due to the risk of more flooding.
6: You know, communities starting to think about whether they can sort of go back and sort of salvage what was left of their homes and livelihoods. And then all of a sudden the warning comes, they can't go back. It really is just tragedy on top of tragedy.
4: Australia has about 20 personnel assisting in Kathmandu. Their efforts will be boosted by 4 DFAT crisis response teams and 4 rapid response teams, which are expected to arrive today.
6: We know that this recovery is going to take a long time. Globally, we're planning for a sort of 2-year humanitarian response to this, because we know that's the sort of length of time it's going to take to be able to really get people back on their feet.
4: Conditions on the ground are challenging and unpredictable due to the scale of the damage and heavy monsoon rain.
0: Kayser Shields reporting. The disaster's official death toll is up to 675, and more than 2,500 people remain missing. CNN's Anderson Cooper has more.
7: As you know, one of the difficult things is a lot of the roads have been washed out or destroyed by the flooding. And just keep in mind, you know, when you think about flooding, you think about a lot of water. This was like, people have described this as liquid concrete pouring down through that valley with rocks, boulders inside it, a lot of sand. It was sort of there's a lot of water in it, but it was like being hit by liquid concrete is how some people have described this. The force of the impact was just devastating, as we've seen from so many of these videos. And getting those roads back cleared, that's going to be an essential thing just to try to get more heavy earth moving equipment in. Right now, there's a lot of these rescues are being done by helicopter. There's a lot of helicopters going back and forth, bringing supplies up to people. They have forward operating bases that they've established to bring people out and put them there, get them food, get them cleaned up, get them warm, get them seen by medical staff. The hospitals here also is a point. I was out at the hospital and at the morgue earlier this evening. You know, even at night, there are people there coming to try to look for pictures of their loved ones outside the morgue. The photographs are extremely gruesome that morgue officials have put up. And relatives are there looking at the light through their cell phones at these incredibly gruesome images of men, women, and children, looking at for any signs of maybe a tattoo, anything that might help them identify their loved ones.
0: CNN's Anderson Cooper with that update. Meanwhile, a candlelit vigil has been held in Sydney by the city's Nepalese community. It took place at Martin Place in the CBD and was organised by the non-resident Nepali Association, who have so far raised more than $40,000 for victims of the disaster. Just going to check on the latest weather now. Our senior meteorologist, Alison Osborne, has joined us. Pretty good conditions for those running the Sydney Marathon this morning, Annie.
8: Especially the quicker runners, Alex. They say the optimal temperature for running a marathon is around 16 degrees. And for those looking to run it in between 3 and 4 hours, it is likely you will see that. Absolutely stunning start to the day over the Harbour City. It's in the same vein as winter to date. With only a couple of days left of the season, high pressure is dominating, meaning cool mornings but nice warm days. Now we can see that high just sitting over South Australia right now. This has meant temperatures have dipped below freezing in Canberra this morning, just below 10 degrees in Sydney, 4.5 to start your morning in Adelaide. So one for the puffer jackets. You'll be able to take them off, though, this afternoon. Now, preliminary numbers of this season suggest it is likely to be declared the warmest on record for large parts of Tasmania, Victoria, the ACT and New South Wales, including Sydney, likely recording its warmest winter in more than 167 years of weather data. No surprises that warmth has also gripped the ski fields, with natural snow cover sitting at around the lowest in 20 years at its peak. The normal ski in, ski out resort of Falls Creek looking not too snowy at all this morning, Alex.
0: And what about the weather across the country?
8: Overall, there's plenty of sunshine, but there are some pockets of rain. So let's go into it. Firstly, fog. We can see areas of grey stretching from the Adelaide Hills all the way through to parts of the ACT, Wollongong and Western Sydney. That should clear quite quickly over the next hour or so. It has also been a frosty start for some parts, particularly through northeastern Victoria and towards those southern ranges of New South Wales. But it is warming up quickly under plenty of sunshine. Where we're expecting rain, some light showers are expected broadly through the East Queensland coast, including the Gold Coast and the Sunshine Coast, Western Tasmania, but also through inland parts of WA, where I am expecting a few storms. They'll become less likely as we head into this afternoon. Looking at the forecast temperatures, a cold morning followed by a mild to warm day nationwide. Anywhere in the yellow should nudge over 20 degrees, including Perth, a high of 25, 19 degrees your high in Adelaide, 21 in Sydney, 25 in Brisbane. I think winter's already ended for all intents and purposes, Alex, even though we have a couple of days left.
0: Absolutely. Wonderful to see you. Thank you very much, Alison. Appreciate it. Let's bring you a Fox Sports update now. Carlton's revival under Josh Fraser continues. They beat Melbourne by 19 points in their wild card game at the MCG. The D's starting fast, kicking the opening four goals. But Carlton fought back to trail by just 1 point at half-time, and then almost completely controlled the second half. Ben Ainsworth kicking 3 goals. Jacob Whitering taking 12 marks down back to help quell the league's fourth most potent attack. Rising star winner Jagger Smith, a master in the midfield with 29 possessions, 9 clearances and 2 final quarter goals.
9: 24 to seal it. We've got a new young king.
0: Melbourne didn't kick a goal in the last 53 minutes of playing time. The Blues will face Geelong at the G in an elimination final next Friday.
10: This place was going off and the pressure was definitely high, but that was so loud and I'm just so happy we got over the line.
11: Arm wrestle all the way through, three-quarter time. Weren't sure which way it was going to go. How did you get it done?
10: Yeah, all credit to the Demons. They brought great pressure and we knew they were going to be a threat with the ball in hand. We just tried to shut off their offensive game because we knew that was such a strength of theirs. So it was a great effort from our back when I thought, and it was a good team defensive effort.
11: 90,000 here, hard to hear at all times. You kick a goal there, you embrace the crowd beautifully.
10: Yeah, it was a pretty good feeling. When the Blue fans are loud, it's amazing. And yeah, to finish it off there was pretty good.
0: The NRL's top eight is set with a round to go after the Cowboys overcame a lacklustre first half to beat the Tigers 24-10 at home. West came to play in the first half and found themselves leading by the break. The Cowboys, their own worst enemy, coughing up the ball at crucial stages. They found their groove after the break, though.
12: Drinkwater pushing up. Now Dearden.
0: A late disallowed try for obstruction, rubbing salt into the Tigers' wounds. This loss, their 15th of the season, the exact number of defeats they finished with last year. Jerome Luai going off late with an injury as well, meaning he potentially could have played his final game for the club. The Roosters' premiership hopes have taken a major hit after losing 26-12 to the Dolphins and losing Sam Walker to injury. The Roosters' star halfback limping from the field with an ankle injury in the 52nd minute. While his fitness leaves the tricolour season hanging in the balance, it did little to change Saturday's scoreline. The Dolphins stunning the Roosters with four straight tries before the break.
12: Roosters scored first tonight. Nick and Ruben to Plath, they got another one. Plath has wrestled his way over. The Dolphins starting to pick apart the Roosters.
0: The Roosters managing to peg one back late in the second half as the Dolphins' Kurt Donohoe and Morgan Knowles were both sent to the sin bin. But Hugo Savala missed his chance to again trim the difference, helping the Finns jump the Roosters and move into third on the NRL ladder. The Rabbitohs have locked in their final spot with an emotion-charged win over the Titans on the Gold Coast. As he bravely battles motor neuron disease, Jai Arrow took to the field for the 99th time as a Bunny, a moment that seemed to inspire his teammates. They jumped out to a 28-point lead with skipper Cam Murray scoring a double before the break, while a rampaging David Fifita crossed for one of the best solo tries of the season.
12: Still up for debate. Fifita. David Fifita, the former Crichton, terrorising his old team. Bumps away from one. Is he going to go all the way?
13: Stop it.
0: Latrell Mitchell played 30 minutes off the bench in his first game for 12 weeks. The Titans threatening a comeback with three second-half tries, but Souths held on a 42-22 victory that ensures they'll finish no lower than eighth on the ladder. Finals footy beckons for them. Now, Lucas Herrington's dream start to life in the Premier League continues. The Aussie teenager coming on as a substitute in the second half for Hull City as they beat fellow promotion side Coventry City 1-0 to make it two wins from their opening two games of the season.
14: Loose ball, and Bellumi with the outside of his boot has tried to feed through to Liam Miller, who gets a second bite at this. Miller puts Hull City in front on the break.
0: Elsewhere, Liverpool's sluggish start under new head coach Andoni Iraola continued against Nottingham Forest at Anfield. The Reds forced to settle for a 2-2 draw for the second straight week. Tottenham have lost both their opening two games, their latest being a 2-0 loss at home to Newcastle, while Everton scored a stoppage-time equaliser to snatch a 1-1 draw with Bournemouth. Much more on all that over on Fox Sports News Channel 500. But up next here on Weekend First Edition, we're going to look into the US midterm elections. Donald Trump ramping up his campaign.
15: Yeah.
13: News 24 will be back after this short break.

0: Welcome back. Donald Trump is looking to extend his political influence into Texas ahead of November's midterm elections. The U.S. president was in Houston honoring the crew of NASA's Artemis II lunar mission after helping raise money for Attorney General Ken Paxton's Senate race. Jackie Henrich has this report.
1: When Trump's on the ballot, they win. When he's out of the ballot, the people don't go to vote. I'm asking the people to get out and vote. Pretend I'm on the ballot.
2: Republicans need to get out the vote to hold on to congressional majorities. But the other key to stunting Democrat dreams of investigations and possible impeachment is a big cash infusion. In Houston, President Trump headlined an RNC fundraiser, reportedly charging $88,000 for photo ops and $10,000 to get in the door. And while President Trump recently dipped into his war chest to clear Senator Darlene Graham's primary contest, the New York Times reports Republicans are now hoping for an even greater level of support for Mr. Paxton after Fox Power Rankings downgraded the Senate race from lean Republican to a toss-up. Democrats are seizing on a Texas-sized opening.
3: People are not happy with Donald Trump. Donald Trump is not popular in Texas right now. In fact, if you look at the polls, he's underwater in Texas because he betrayed farmers. It's why James Tallarico is in a toss-up race.
2: While in the Lone Star State, the president also took time to speak with the astronauts aboard the International Space Station.
4: I have a couple of people here that are very special to two people, at least. And you want to say hello? Come on over.
5: Hi, babe. Have a good time up there. We'll see you soon.
4: It's not bad, right? How could I let them stand here?
2: Trump awarded the Artemis II crew members the Congressional Space Medal of Honor for their journey around the moon earlier this year and launched plans for the U.S. Space Academy, saying space has become critical to U.S. military operations.
6: We're getting so much of our information from Space Force, as an example. Makes us a much better military. You look at Venezuela, so much of that information came from space. And all the attacks are, you look at our blockade, which is incredible. It's so successful, being helped by space.
7: And we're getting a glimpse at next week's calendar. The president's super PAC, MAGA Inc., says Vice President Vance will headline an event in Michigan on Monday, boosting several Republicans there. A spokesman confirmed several battleground events ahead of November with about $400 million on hand for the super PAC to spend down.

0: There are only four more primaries to be decided in the US before November's midterm elections. They'll all be decided in the next 2.5 weeks. Let's bring in News 24 US election expert Remy Neumar, who's joined us here in the studio again. It's been a really eventful primary season. What do you think voters have been telling us?
1: Yeah, it sure has, Alex, and I can't believe we're almost at the end of it. November looms. Look, there's two lessons. On the Democratic side, it's very clear that progressives are in the driver's seat. They're fed up with the status quo and they have been knocking out incumbent Democrats all across the country. We saw it in Colorado, we saw it in New York, we've seen it in Illinois. And now, just on Tuesday, we'll see it potentially happen again in Massachusetts, although there's a little bit of a twist this time. So in all of those races all around the country, what you've seen pretty uniformly is that you have an older incumbent, someone who's potentially held the role for decades, and they've been challenged by a much younger insurgent who has captured the hearts and minds of those primary voters. Now, in Massachusetts, we have the same scenario on Tuesday. We have an 80-year-old incumbent candidate who's been in for decades, and then we have a 40-something-year-old challenger. The difference is that challenger is not a progressive. That younger candidate is actually a moderate, and he's trying to unseat the progressive stalwart in that race. That's Ed Markey, who's very much in the mold of a sort of an Elizabeth Warren or a Bernie Sanders in that Massachusetts Senate race. Fascinating thing about all that is when you look at the latest high-quality polling, that old incumbent, that 80-year-old incumbent, has 63% of the vote, according to a poll released just last week. So the difference here is while voters do want to get rid of these sort of older, more traditional Democrats, what's really determining their vote choice isn't those kind of superficial factors like age. It's policy. It's where in the party they sit. Massachusetts, if it turns out the way we think it will on Tuesday, will really prove that. But we've seen it all across the country. It's that left-wing lane, that progressive lane that is winning these primary races, no matter how old you are.
0: And is there a difference between the two main parties in that for the Republicans, when Donald Trump backs someone, they get a lot of support, arguably always win. The Democrats still have this kind of ideological battle going within the party. So there's not a unified voice there.
1: That's exactly right. And that's what we've seen on the Republican side, right? There's been some high profile losses for Trump in Georgia and Iowa, a few other places. But you're absolutely correct. This guy's won 98% of the races where he's endorsed this year, right? And that's hundreds of races, some of them pretty safe, some of them not. We saw it in Tuesday with Darlene Graham winning the Senate runoff in South Carolina. Clearly, thanks to the help of President Trump rallying for her there just the week prior, something he hadn't done in 8 years in South Carolina, by the way. So Trump definitely controls the party on the Republican side. And you're right, the left doesn't really know where their leadership is right now. And they're choosing to vote for that more progressive lane.
0: And we'll get on to what that means for their choice for presidential candidate down the road in a bit. But I want to discuss Donald Trump's image. You know, midterms are often seen as a bit of a popularity test of the sitting president, right? Donald Trump recently touting his deal with Venezuela to bring in 65 billion barrels of oil reserves. Libertarians will be up in arms about the potential exploitation of Venezuela, but his fan base should love that.
1: Yeah, absolutely. And certainly the long-term implications of a deal like that could be significant for America's oil reserves and for shoring up that stability.
0: Because if voters are going to the booth voting on one issue, it's probably just cost of gas at the pump and cost of living generally.
1: No doubt about it. We've seen it in poll after poll this year, that cost of living and particularly gas prices are both the most important issue for voters, and they're also the issue that's dragging down Trump's support the most at the moment. So this Venezuela deal in the long run could be a big deal. Of course, the issue for, you know, private enterprises who are going to invest in that region is that long-term stability. There's a lot of broken infrastructure they've got to fix, a lot of local workers they've got to hire. And so having those assurances is going to be important. What's probably factoring more into voters' decisions on oil and gas prices in the next couple of weeks is a report from Barron's that we had this morning that shows that 80% of the pre-war oil that had been flowing through the Strait of Hormuz is now flowing again, either through that strait or through alternative sources that the US has set up. Now that is not going to lower gas prices, to be clear, but it's probably going to put a lid on them at the level they are now. And so if you're the Republicans and you're looking to save as much furniture as possible in these midterms in the House and Senate races, you'll want to keep it at that level. That's probably the more impactful decision. The other thing I'll just mention on this is, you know, a lot of the reporting we see about Trump and Iran and deal making around the world says that he's sort of got until late October, early November when those midterm elections hit. We're in a different era of voting now. People are voting this week in Delaware, are going to get sent ballots by the end of the week, and another 10 states over the next 2 weeks. So the timeline is a little shorter than
0: that. Not completely 3 months away.

0: Yeah.
1: It really isn't. And so that's why he's doing it now.
0: We're running out of time, but I want to get to the fact that you've got this fractured political landscape in the US, and yet this week we saw a rare moment of unification, and it came in mourning for Dolly Parton. And just interesting in all the tributes to her, the real effect she had on so many people.
1: Yeah, it's true. I mean, she had an incredible musical legacy, and I was walking past the Sydney Marathon on my way to this interview. I heard them playing 9 to 5. I can tell you, Alex, it was the best song they played all morning by far. So she does have an amazing musical legacy, but it's the philanthropic legacy that I think will be remembered for generations to come. It's an incredible stat. 332 million books to distributed to children around the world, five countries, including Australia, for the last sort of three or so decades. An amazing legacy. And, you know, Pew did some surveys last year on how much the various age groups in America say they've read a book in the last 12 months. Believe it or not, it was the age 18 to 29 group, younger Americans, who no doubt have grown up with Dolly Parton's Imagination Library, who had the highest percent of reading out of anyone. 78% said they'd picked up a book. Only a couple of points from the other age groups, but no doubt about it that Parton's legacy has played a role in that.
0: Yeah, and all because her dad never learned to read
1: growing
0: up. So that was the inspiration there. Remy Neumann, fascinating stuff. Ran out of time. Sorry about that. That's all from me for now. Stay with us for Sunday Agenda with Andrew Clonell. He's about to interview Barnaby Joyce.
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News 24 will be back after this short break. 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
1: Welcome to Sunday Agenda. What a bumper edition this is. Joining me on the program after a One Nation win in the WA by-election for Secret Harbour will be One Nation's Federal Treasury spokesman, Barnaby Joyce. I'll also be joined by the Minister for Defence Industries and Pacific Island Affairs, Pat Conroy, ahead of the Pacific Islands Forum in Palau this week. And Shadow Home Affairs Minister Jonathan Dunningham is my other guest as the migration debate rolls on in Australia. Well, let's start with that historic victory for One Nation, securing Secret Harbour as its first lower house seat in Western Australia. More than 70% of votes have now been counted, but Western Australian Labor is yet to concede.
2: One Nation's Luke Hurtigan, a local gym owner, has claimed the victory to become One Nation's first lower house member in the West Australian Parliament. While other One Nation contests have targeted Liberal seats, this seat of Secret Harbour, about an hour south of Perth in Western Australia, has been a very safe Labor seat. Tonight, One Nation was saying there's now no such thing.
3: The people of Secret Harbour have sent a message.
4: Yeah.
3: A message that will send shockwaves across the entire country. Yeah. Every MP in this entire country on notice.
5: Yeah.
6: The two-party system is dead. More and more Australians are fed up and won't accept our country being ruined. We're now the party of choice for working and middle-class Australians.
2: A One Nation win won't impact Labor's overwhelming majority in the West Australian Parliament. The Liberals came in a clear third. Considering the seat of Secret Harbour at a state level falls into the federal seat of Canning, held by the Liberals' Andrew Hastie, this will really put the Liberals on notice. They are continuing to grapple with a split in the Conservative vote. After One Nation successes in the seat of Barra, in the South Australian state election, and now this strong showing in the seat of Secret Harbour at a state level in West Australia, it's very clear One Nation is a major political force right across Australia. The party says its next stop is Victoria. Ashley Gillen in Secret Harbour in WA for News 24.
1: Ash Gillen battling the One Nation disco there. Well, it was all about migration again last week. There was a confirmation from Home Affairs Minister Tony Burke's office that his department was briefing groups that there was only enough funding from 2027 for 13,000 refugee places a year, when since 2023 the government had had 20,000 places in the legal refugee program. But after this story broke, Prime Minister Anthony Albanese stomped on this and said the program would be kept at 20,000.
7: That refugee intake, though, that was a point of principle for you a few years ago, that it'd be 27,000. It's going to be cut in half virtually.
8: Not necessarily. Don't believe everything you read in the Fin.
7: But that would be a response to Pauline Hanson, would it not? That your principle's been sacrificed at the
8: Populist... We're responding to the national need, something that we said well before... You know, there is a current spike in the support for One Nation, quite clearly, but we've responded. We started lowering the numbers well before that occurred.
1: Now, we're no closer, it seems, to a promised announcement from Tony Burke about how he's going to cut net migration from 300,000 a year to 225,000 a year. And I'm told there certainly won't be an announcement on this week. But News 24 can reveal that a key component of Mr. Burke's proposal is to axe so-called secondary student visas, where people come here to study and then have family members come and join them, especially partners. There are 67,000 such people in Australia at the moment, with more than 100,000 applications in the wings. Britain in 2024 went close to axing a similar visa class, and student-dependent visas then fell in that country by 85% that year. Well, today in a speech to the Queensland Labor Party conference, Anthony Albanese will directly attack One Nation Mr. Albanese will say that One Nation thinks that domestic violence is sometimes a woman's fault. He'll say that One Nation wants to take penalty rates off Australian workers and that Australia depends on Labor defeating right-wing populism, which he says offers only grievances and not solutions. One Nation on the weekend released a letter calling on the PM to give them a greater number of staff in the federal parliament in proportion to their members, similar to the numbers that the Australian Greens get. But the Prime Minister has no intention of delivering on this request, News 24 can reveal, believing the Greens have the balance of power and therefore more responsibility. I guess the question is, could One Nation have the balance of power in the Senate after the next election? At present, that looks quite likely. Well, speaking of One Nation, it's announced its new New South Wales leader on Friday, ahead of the state election next year, Mike Newman, the son of Maurice Newman, a friend of Tony Abbott and John Howard. He gets the gig. He's a former New South Wales Trade and Investment Commissioner in Japan and Korea, who was a merchant banker and has lived in Japan for 25 years. He also has a Japanese wife, making him appear very non-One Nation. Although he points out Japan has a monoculture, which Pauline Hanson says she wants here. And Mr. Newman broke into Japanese during that press conference on Friday.
4: I think everyone else might. Yeah.
5: I'll translate after. Right, I'll translate straight after.
4: I apologise.
1: Well, of late, Mr. Newman has given some interesting interviews online, including to the JJ podcast, where despite being a former bureaucrat who earned more than $450,000 a year, he railed against bureaucrats and spoke of the excellent work of the Argentinian administration.
9: In 10, 20, 30 years, if we were to continue voting in this Labor socialist government and we were to continue on this high red tape, high regulation, unattractive investment, do we become third world?
10: Well, I mean, in a sense, we become Argentina. Well, actually, oh, that's a slight on Argentina because Argentina's going great guns. You know, if this Labor government is not turfed, Australia is headed to the Argentina that was, because we've got a bloated bureaucracy that's only looking after its interests, making more policy to make our lives worse.
1: Now, Mr. Newman wrote in a recent blog post he wanted to reduce the public service like the Argentinian leader Javier Milei had. If Australia was to hypothetically reduce the most recent 385,900 federal government headcount by the same percentage as Argentina did, it would equate to a 71,000 reduction and reduce government spending by 7.7 billion, he wrote. He seems to have been working with Stuart Bonds, a One Nation upper house candidate for New South Wales, who recently put on a Facebook post admiration of Javier Milei's government, arguing that he had, quote, sacked 56,000 public sector employees, wiped entire departments, cut an unbelievable amount of red tape. Joining me live, One Nation Federal Treasury spokesman Barnaby Joyce. Barnaby Joyce, thanks for your time and congratulations to One Nation in Secret Harbour.
11: Well, congratulations to Luke Hurtigan. Congratulations to the One Nation team. Congratulations to Rod Caddies. It's the world's changed, hasn't it, Andrew? Politics has changed. And I think one of the takeaways from that is our actual poll is always higher than our online polls. People have made a decision. They want a more dynamic political market. They want more competition. We're not going to get hubristic, but we're playing a good game and we're going to continue to make sure that we improve so that we gain the respect of the people of Western Australia, the people of Victoria, where I am right now, people of New South Wales, and the people of Australia. And I think more and more the dynamics of how One Nation is seen and the product that One Nation delivers and the outcome that One Nation gets, and it's an absolute credit to Pauline Hanson, has dynamically changed.
1: Do you believe there are any federal factors in this WA by-election result?
11: Once more, I don't want to get hubristic, and I'm not after the Liberal Party or the National Party. I'm out after the Socialists, but yes, there is. What we've seen there is quite a number of people who basically would have been former Labor Party voters have made the... they find it easy to make the jump to One Nation, and we'll continue to work with, you know, the families who see us as, to be quite frank, a safer set of hands than the Labor Party.
1: Is there feedback from on the ground as to whether the performance of the federal government influenced votes?
11: I don't want to, you know, I've got to be really careful that I don't sort of, you know, use my assertions as facts. But I genuinely think people like Chris Bowen is a huge drag on the Labor Party. And to be frank, the Prime Minister's is not helping them much either. And these sort of prominent policies such as the swindle factories, the intermittent power, they keep on asking for Chris Bowen to be put in front of a camera. And that does immense damage to the Labor Party brand. And, of course, and the Prime Minister's now struggling as well, to be totally frank.
1: What about the budget tax policies? Were they mentioned in the seat?
11: They're mentioned everywhere because what we have, we have to keep a dynamism in this nation, Andrew, if we're going to get ahead. And you can't keep that, you get that dynamism by exercising the assets on your balance sheet. And one of the greatest national assets is small business. And if you're going to say, well, see, I was talking to people just 2 days ago, young couple set up a drilling in the mining industry, set up a big sort of drilling business, started from nowhere, turning over tens of millions of dollars, product going off to Zambia. So they started with a garden shed with a wife staying up all night, wrapping materials so they could get to the mines. Now, if they sell that business, Uncle Jim comes along and says minimum 30, maximum 47%. For these people, it'll be 47%. Uncle Jim Chalmers was not up in the middle of the night wrapping machinery parts. Uncle Jim didn't go through the risk with the banks. And Uncle Jim coming and taking 47% of what they do. And these are basically people who started as a fitter, a blue-collar job, going off into business. And people are not happy with that. And Australia shouldn't be happy with that because it depresses the entrepreneurial flair of this nation, which is so vital if we're going to try and get on top of a $1 trillion debt. But the way you get on top of a $1 trillion debt is you have people make more money.
1: All right, your candidate said this means there's no safe Labor seat in the country now. Do you agree with this?
11: Yep, I think politics has changed. I think if you take anything for granted, if you think, oh, these people will just vote for me, then that's a sense of arrogance, and arrogance will get you your political hire delivered to you on a plate. So I wouldn't be doing that. I would never go around saying, oh, we've got this one, or I don't know. Actually, I should advise the Labor Party to keep saying that. Keep saying that you've got seats in the bag, and with, to be quite frank, the coalition, keep saying, oh, there's no problems there. We want you to say that. That's a great way to start our campaign.
1: Can we get some clarity on your position on net migration? Because Pauline Hanson again struggled with it during the week after David Farley did. Have a listen to this, Barnaby Joyce.
12: Your net migration, those people who we're going to say, OK, you can come into the country, we're going to give you a permanent residency, that you can move on to citizenship. That's at 130,000. On top of that, you can have your palm workers, you can have your visa holders and different ones in the country. So you have.
13: So it's more than 130,000.
12: Correct, because your palm workers, rural and regional Australia, would die if they didn't have the workers coming in.
1: Righto, that's two of your MPs have said it now, including your leader, Barnaby Joyce. How can you have net migration position of $130,000 plus these people on the side, extra people? That's a nonsensical position, isn't it?
11: No, it's not. Let's go through it. If you want to know the definition of net overseas migration and what is known by the acronym NOM, you can go to the Australian Bureau of Statistics website and read it. It's not a definition that is delivered by One Nation or any other party. It's defined by the Australian Bureau of Statistics, and it's there to determine when a person becomes, as they said, to be counted as living in Australia. Now, it is quite clear. It is 12 months out of 16. So it's not a plane flying over Australia. It's not someone coming here to visit their grandmother. It's not a person coming here to have a short-term visa stay. And things such as the PALM scheme, and Pauline's quite right, are not counted in the net overseas migration number. Overwhelmingly, small portion are, because they don't stay for 12 months. They stay generally for a period of 9. So it's like saying to someone, how many sheep have you got? And you go, well, I've got, 5,000. Oh, yes, and how many cattle have you got? Oh, well, I've got 2,000. Oh, so you've got 7,000 all up. So no, two different things. Sheep, one, cattle, the other. Net overseas migration, one. PALM scheme, short-term visas, another. People have not asked us the net overseas visa number, and I wouldn't really know, to be quite frank, what that would be.
1: Well, your website says 130,000 visas, so clearly that's not right.
11: 130,000 is a net overseas migration number, and it is I suppose if you started looking at a net visa number, well, if you're going to count people leaving the country as net minus visas, I don't know how that would quite work. But the net overseas migration number, the NOM, is defined by the Australian Bureau of Statistics. If there's any conjecture about that, you can go onto that site. And if you can't get to sleep at night, you can read that and a whole heap of other bureaucratic drivel.
1: I mean, I listen to that. It doesn't sound like Pauline understands the difference between net migration and permanent migration. Does she? She's talking about people allowed to then settle here.
11: Look, I've been in meetings with Pauline. She's been absolutely clarion clear in our party room meetings, where she's quite, said basically what I've said. She said, stop bringing up the PALM scheme because it's not a part of your net overseas migration numbers, except for a few who overstay their visas or stay longer. Once they go over 12 months, bang, they're in the NOM number. But we've said the NOM number will be as high but no higher than 130,000, and we will be looking at a stock take of where they can go, the requirements of what we need, and the capacity of this nation to absorb them. And I'm still waiting for, to be honest, Minister Burke. I mean, I've never heard of a person about to give a press conference, and then he's had the rug pulled out of him. Imagine the heat and fury that would have been happening in the leadership meeting of the Labor Party after the PM carpeted Tony Burke before, literally, they had to almost cancel the hors d'oeuvres and put the drinks back in the fridge because Tony wasn't turning up.
1: They probably did have to cancel the meal. Anyway, look, the current permanent migration number, as you're well aware, I'm sure, is 180,000 a year. Will that be lower under One Nation, the permanent migration number, which is different to the net migration number?
11: Well, see, this is, it's like saying, how many numbers can equal 10? Well, you'd say, well, Andrew, I can stay here all afternoon. If I want to avoid any other further question you're going to ask me, I can say, well, that can be 11 minus 1. It can be 2 plus 8. It can be 10 away from 20. As long as I get back to 130 and no more, there's my answer.
1: So you're not giving me a permanent migration number?
11: No, I'm not, because it's dependent on, other factors that make up the norm. We have gone out and made a clear statement.
1: Will it be lower, Barnaby Joyce? Will permanent migration annual intake under One Nation be lower than under Labor?
11: We have a policy on the net overseas migration. Now, I would suggest, Andrew, very, very strongly that it would be, but I'm not going to go into the sort of the peculiarities of what two numbers make up net, because it's quite simple for your listeners. Obviously, it's basically in minus out. And between in and out on the factor of people who stay over 12 months, over 16, is permanent. But to get a norm of 130,000, it's going to be very hard to do that unless we're substantially below the permanent migration numbers of Labor.
1: Well, a lot of onshore applications. But I reported earlier Tony Burke, the Home Affairs Minister, is set to drastically curtail or even axe family members settling with people here who are studying.
11: Maybe. Like anything Tony says really doesn't matter.
1: Well, this is what I believe they will do. They will have far fewer, as Britain has done, secondary or student-dependent visas, if not axe the category altogether. What's your view of that?
11: Once more, we should leave the door open not only for the coalition to come to our party room meetings, but it looks like we have to get a bigger door because the Labor Party wants to come to our party room meetings as well. This goes to show you One Nation basically affecting and changing the policy of our nation, and we haven't even really, gone to a federal election yet, and that's a good thing. It's not only following us on that. We had the other day where our reduction in excise policy on cigarettes became basically... Within 24 hours, the coalition was out there. It's hilarious, actually. And then on the same day, we had the Premier of New South Wales also endorsing our excise policy, saying it was his idea all along. So I don't know. We're just going to have to find more seats in the National Party party room. And we welcome them. We welcome them to change their philosophical beliefs and come join us.
1: So the PM's going to give a speech at this Labor conference in Queensland today where he'll say that One Nation has a position where domestic violence is sometimes the woman's fault. What's your view on that?
11: We have these tropes, bromides and basically fallacious statements that are dribbled out. We're racist, we're not. We're homophobes, we're not. We don't want to protect women in a domestic violence relationship. That's crazy. This remember... And I'm not saying for one second that Pauline Hanson was in any form of relationship with those domestic violence, but I would say Pauline Hanson was a single mother from the western suburbs of Ipswich, and she had been incredibly aware of the factors surrounding domestic violence. And I know that, you know, she does not want a bar of any person, any man, who for some disgraceful reason decides that they want to hit a woman. I mean, that's not about Pauline. That's about 99% of Australians. It's anathema to us. It's disgraceful. And it just shows what a terrible and terrible worm of a person you are if you want to hit a woman.
1: The PM's speech will also say you're against penalty rates for workers. Is that fair?
11: No. That's what I mean. You just look, this is coming from a man who said he didn't fall off a stage.
1: Against penalty rates for workers. Is that fair?
11: No. That's what I mean. You just look, this is coming from a man who said he didn't fall off a stage.

0: Takanichi. That's
1: I mean, well, you know the name, the leader doesn't anyway.
0: Well, it's the whole thing is you just can't believe the Labor Party. Right. It's ridiculous. And so he's going to give a speech. I suggest that you find something good on Netflix, find the person you love, jump on the beanbag and watch it because it's pointless listening to him.
1: All right. Well, this new leader that One Nation has in New South Wales, do you know him? Mike Newman, yeah, son of Maurice Newman, former New South Wales Trade Investment Commissioner. What's your view of him?
0: Top shelf. We're running our first grade team onto the paddock, and we can see with Mike we're getting the talent, and it's really important that the people of New South Wales have that absolute confidence that when you vote for One Nation, you're voting for top shelf. I would put Mike up against Premier Minns. I'd put them up against the leader of the coalition, whoever that may be at the time, Ms. Sloan at the moment, and he'll wipe the floor of them. And I hope that your platform gives them the opportunity
1: You think he'll become Premier?
0: I think that he is the best candidate for Premier, without a shadow of a doubt. He is completely across his brief. He has got absolute conviction. I think he's going to be incredibly good for Cessnock. All of a sudden, Cessnock now has a candidate that can run the show, and that's something that Cessnock has.
1: How do you reckon a suit or an investment banker like him is going to go in Cessnock?
0: People aren't that stupid. What they're looking for is the empathy and your policy and your capacity to meet people on the streets of Cessnock, or as you walk around the electorate, is to get on site from the mines that you have an empathetic understanding. Like they're up against the Labor Party. Remember, the Labor Party believes in the safeguard mechanism. Because to reduce fugitive emissions, they're going to make coal workers fugitives in their own electorate. The Labor Party is shutting down, is bringing in swindle factories, intermittent power precincts, and then try and reconcile it with a rescue package for Tomago. Tomago never needed a rescue package when we had coal fire power.
1: Let me just take you to Mike Newman. He seems pretty focused on what's happening in Argentina. Would you like to see Argentinian government type measures here, like swathing cuts to the public service?
0: We have, remember, under us, the climate change department is gone, finished, all over. And because we're going to be thinking about how we get Australian industry and Australian jobs. Record, how you go? Thanks, mate. Record insolvencies in small business. Thank you. Even in store here, we're going well, eh?
1: Do you want to axe tens of thousands of bureaucratic jobs like Mike Newman?
0: I definitely want to reduce the size of the public service. And we'll start with the climate change department, which will be gone. We're going to reinvest back in the private rights of small business farmers, get the price of power down, get some sanity away from this butterfly policy economics of the Labor Party, or some insane idea that they're going to change the clouds. I want my money back. If they've paid tens, or we don't know through the capacity investment schemes, hundreds of billions of dollars, I'll never tell us. I'll never be truthful with that. Then I want my money back, because if I paid much for breakfast, I'd actually want to see a sausage on my plate.
1: Do you think any One Nation voters will see Mike Newman as not the person they would want to lead the party, given he had lived in Japan for 25 years and has a Japanese wife, bearing in mind your leader once said that Australia was in danger of being swamped by Asians?
0: Look, I'm not going to sort of second-guess how people see things. I would suggest that what this gives is Cessnock the very best chance of basically having the Premier of New South Wales in their electorate. And I can assure you, that's a great outcome for Cessnock. People have got to stop sort of second-guessing how, because you got to remember, if I'm in the mining industry, I would probably start off on 120 grand. I'd go up to 250, maybe 250 with penalty rates and overtime. Thank you very much, sir. 250 and $300,000. And what they really got this screamers about is not whether Mike Newman wears a suit and lived in Japan, is whether they're going to have the bloke and his partner, or the lady and her partner, are still going to have the lifestyle that they got from the coal industry. And they're sick of this sort of moralistic garbage coming out of people who, remember the Labor Party? This is the problem of the Labor Party, Andrew. There are no Labourers in it. They're finished. There are no Labourers in the Labor Party.
1: Barnaby,
0: there are a lot of university students with a massive left-wing chip
1: on their shoulder. I've run out of time. I'm going to briefly ask you, though, do you agree the refugee program should be cut?
0: The refugee program has got to work within a policy structure we've got. And remember, we've clearly stated that if the Department of Foreign Affairs says it's too unsafe to go there, then it's unsafe to bring people from there and away from there, such as places in Nepal. I presume that the Department of Foreign Affairs says it's not unsafe to go.

0: at Nepal, but I wouldn't be going there at the moment because they've got other...
1: Well, that's a good question. Are you going to stop bringing Nepalese people here because DFAT says don't travel there?
0: Well, I don't know what DFAT's position is right now and whether it covers the whole of Nepal. I know the Nepalese community have a huge say in sections of our country in the workforce, but they do it within the visa category. And if they do come in, they'll be within the null. With this idea, this garbage that everybody who comes to Australia is apparently going to be a doctor or work in the abattoirs or in the hospitality industry, it's just rubbish. The vast majority come in, they're students, they bring in their family reunion, and we just send them to the southwest suburbs of Sydney, and there they live, and you'll meet them when you try to get to work.
1: Are you happy with refugee program at 20,000, yes or no?
0: It fits within the norm. We keep on going around, we'll end up back where we started.
1: What do you want to cut or not?
0: It fits within the norm. It fits within the norm. That is our policy. And the refugee policy, it's not that it's dispensed, but you can't come from countries which are dangerous. Like, if you can't go there, right, you shouldn't be coming here.
1: Barnaby and Joyce, so I got to go. They're yelling in my ear. Thanks so much for your time. Well, Belise is yelling in my ear anyway. Coming up next, Defence Industry and Pacific Island Affairs Minister Pat Conroy joins me. Then the Liberals' immigration spokesman Jonathan Dunham. More reaction to Labor and One Nation's migration policies.
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1: All right, join me live now, the Defence Industry and Pacific Island Affairs Minister, Pat Conroy. Pat Conroy, thanks for joining us. Let me start with your reaction to the Secret Harbour by-election win for One Nation. This shows One Nation can threaten Labor seats as well as the Coalition, doesn't it?
2: Well, it's obviously a tough day for WA Labor today after yesterday's result, and we respect the outcome, obviously. That's the beauty of the democratic process. I know Premier Cook and his team will be analysing the result and drawing the lessons from it that they need to. Federally, we're focused on delivering rural change, tackling cost of living pressures, making healthcare more affordable and accessible, and getting more homes built. But we understand that there are people who are unhappy with the system at the moment, and that's why we're focused on delivering real change to improve people's lives.
1: This has got to send a shudder through your government, though, doesn't it? The taking of a safe Labor seat in your strongest state.
2: Well, I'd be hesitant to draw lessons from a single state by-election and try and apply that to national politics. Paul Papalia, who I know well, was a really highly respected long-term local member who had to resign halfway through the term because of compassionate reasons. So I'd be hesitant about drawing lessons for the federal sphere from that one state by-election. But we understand that people are doing it tough, and that's why we're focused on improving people's lives, delivering real change rather than just trying to blame other people for what's happening, which is what you get from the grievance politics from One Nation, the Liberals and the National Party. Only Labor can deliver change that improves people's lives rather than just tell them someone to blame for what they're facing at the moment.
1: Well, Barnaby Joyce thinks there was a federal effect. What do you say to that?
2: Oh, well, he's entitled to his opinion. I heard his train wreck of an interview that you just had, and he had views on lots of things, most of it inaccurate, but he's entitled to his opinion.
1: You hail from the Hunter Valley. How do you see a candidate like Mike Newman, the One Nation New South Wales leader, doing in a seat like Cessnock?
2: Oh, well, quite frankly, I think it's a bit of a joke, this guy running for Cessnock. He doesn't come from the region, doesn't live in Cessnock, spent 25 years in Japan, is a Sydney investment banker. What would he know about what people in Cessnock are facing? He couldn't even commit that if he was elected that he'd live in the seat. So I know, like all my Labor team, including Clayton Barr, the great member for Cessnock, what people here really care about. They care about same job, same pay, which One Nation voted against. They care about the fact that that law means that coal miners got a $40,000 pay increase. I noticed Barnaby was talking about coal miners, but he didn't mention the fact that he voted against same job, same pay. He effectively was voting to cut coal miners' pay by $40,000. And Senator Hanson's made no secret of the fact that she wants to cut penalty rates as well, which in this area where we've got lots of coal miners, lots of health workers, they rely on those penalty rates to put food on their families' tables. So Mr. Newman won't stand up for local workers. I doubt he's met a local worker because he's from Sydney.
1: Could you see a situation where Pauline Hanson becomes the opposition leader in this country?
2: Oh, look, I'm not going to speculate on the outcome of the 28 election. That's up to the Australian people. What I'm focused on is delivering for the people of my region and the country as a whole, and that's what the Albanese Labor government does every day, whether it's increasing people's wages, legislating Medicare urgent care.
1: So you're not saying you couldn't see that situation?
2: Protecting people's
1: Sorry, super. I might just interrupt the talking points if I can, Pat Conroy. You're not saying you can't see that situation? Where Pauline Hanson's, you know, where One Nation's the main opposition.
2: Yeah. All right, Andrew, I understand where you're trying to go. I'm not going to be drawn on hypotheticals. All I can control is what I do and what I do to deliver for people in my region and play my part as a cabinet minister in the government.
1: Well, surely the target for One Nation, and I don't think there's enough said about this, Pat Conroy, I've got to say, is getting the balance of power in every upper house in this country before they look at premiers or prime ministers. And you'd have to say there's a real prospect of that at the moment, isn't there? What would a Senate look like if... or what would government look like if One Nation had the balance of power in the Senate?
2: Well, we know what a One Nation senators would do. They would continue to vote with the Liberals and National parties. All three right-wing extreme parties vote the same way. whether it's to cut wages, whether it's to scrap penalty rates, whether it's to attack super, whether it's to vote against same job, same pay. These three parties are the same. They hate workers. They're on the side of the billionaires. They claim to be on the side of battlers, but all they represent are billionaires. And the proof is in the pudding about what they do, because you just look at their track record. Their track record is attacking workers' rights every time they have an opportunity to do so.
1: Let me ask now about migration. We had this press club speech all lined up. Read Tony Burke explaining how he's going to cut net migration from 300,000 to 225,000 a year. That was a couple of weeks back. We were told things weren't sorted in Cabinet and it would be out soon, maybe within the fortnight. That fortnight's been and gone. What's been the delay in releasing the policy?
2: Well, Tony's going through an orderly Cabinet process to get this policy well and truly right. We put resources into this. We take our time to make the correct decisions. What you won't get is announcements on the fly, which is what you see from the Liberals and One Nation. After Barnaby's interview this morning, I think we've now got a fifth One Nation position on immigration, which is just a joke. We had three in 24 hours last Sunday, and now we've got another one this Sunday. They can't be believed on immigration. Barnaby got basic facts wrong about proportion of palm workers that count as part of the norm, whether it's backpackers who count as well. Their figures are all over the shop. What we're focused on is getting the right policy for Australia, and we'll do it in an orderly process, and then it'll be announced.
1: Can you confirm, as I've reported this morning, that there is an intention by the minister to rid Australia of most family and partner reunion for people coming here on student visas, so-called secondary student visas?
2: You know what our migration policy is when Minister Burke announces it. I'm not going to get ahead of him or front run the minister. I respect him too much, and I respect Cabinet processes too much. We're focused on this in an orderly way. We've cut net overseas migration by 45% since the post-COVID high in 22-23, and we'll focus on migration to make sure we get the skilled people we need to support our economy, as well as the other range of migration pathways that improve this country. But we'll do it in a sensible, orderly way rather than me getting ahead of the minister.
1: Are there divisions in your government and indeed in your cabinet on migration?
2: Absolutely not. We run a good cabinet process where everyone gets to have their say around the cabinet table, and then a decision is made and the minister announces it through the policy process. What you're seeing is good government in action rather than thought bubbles from whether it's Angus Taylor or Barnaby Joyce or Senator Hanson or David Farley. Like, we get a new policy from One Nation every day, and it's unclear. I don't think they even understand what net overseas migration is and what goes into it. Like, Barnaby Joyce got the figures wrong on palm, for example. This morning again, half of all palm workers are on the four-year visa, so they would count for NOM. So if they're arguing that palm is on top of the 130,000, they're arguing for a much more substantial figure than what they said only this week.
1: Well, there you go. I must admit I was a bit surprised when he said that as well. Now, last week, Luke Gosling had to stand aside as Special Envoy for Defence, pending charges against him in the Northern Territory. Not before time, wasn't it? He should have quit a while back.
2: Oh, look, I'm not going to go into that matter. It's before the courts, obviously. I respect Luke Gosling. I think he's doing a great job as the member for Solomon, and he was doing a good job as a special envoy. I understand why he's decided to take a step back. That's a decision for him. But I'm not going to comment on this process, given it's before the courts. That wouldn't be appropriate.
1: Matt Keogh's had a tough time on the veterans issue. Is there an issue here in terms of the government's defence representatives? Things have been a bit untidy with Mr Gosling and Mr Keogh.
2: Absolutely not. Minister Keogh is doing a great job. He's done a great job over the last 4 years in getting more money for the portfolio to deal with the huge backlog of claims that the Liberal government left us. They were dudding veterans every day. We've injected billions of dollars into the system to get claims processed faster. The change to allied health professionals, again, people are misrepresenting what's going on in this area. Previously, if you needed a veteran needed access to allied health assistance, they'd have to go to a doctor every 12 visit. So after going to the physio for 12 visits, they'd have to go to a GP to get a renewal in the referral. With the new system, even with the increased rates we're paying allied health professionals, which is a good thing, biggest increase in rates for 20 years, for example, if they had to go to the physio, they would get 45 visits, somewhere in the 40s visits to the physio before they'd have to go to a doctor to get the script, the referral renewed. So this is good news for veterans because it lifts the number of visits to physios, for example, before they have to go to the doctor again to get another referral. So well, this has been an issue that has been, I think, weaponised by other people.
1: Well, it's interesting because a lot of veterans don't like it. But let me move on. Figures came out last week from the Department of Veterans Affairs showing the average processing time for permanent impairment has gone from 227 days in June 2025 to 411 days in June 2026. Unallocated claims are up 77% and awaiting information on claims is up 347% in a year. So you say you put billions into it, but the wait times are getting longer. Do you concede that?
2: Well, what I'm focused on is supporting our Australian Defence Force and the veterans, as is Minister Keogh, and we've seen massive progress made since 2022. I think it's important to look at the long-term trends here, and we've dealt with a massive backlog in veterans' claims, and we'll keep dealing with that. But I think Minister Keogh is doing a great job. And I think if you speak to veterans, they'd say that their claims are getting processed faster than they were in 2022 and previous to them.
1: I want to ask now briefly about the Pacific Islands Forum, the Prime Minister travelling to Palau this week. Are you concerned about any sort of flex from China, given the last time the PM visited the Pacific, we had the Chinese missile test? And are you expecting to sign any more agreements with Pacific nations during the meeting?
2: Well, we've made no secret of the fact that we're in a permanent state of contest in the region for influence to be the partner of choice. And we've really repaired the relationship over the last 4 years compared to the low point under the Liberals. We've obviously negotiated treaties with Tuvalu and Nauru and Vanuatu and landed alliances with Papua New Guinea and Fiji. This has made Australia safer and more secure. And we're working on additional treaties with countries like Tonga and the Solomon Islands. So I'm not going to get ahead of that negotiation process, but we're in a much stronger and safer position than we were 4 years ago because we turn up, we listen to the priorities of our Pacific partners and we act on them. And that means Australia is safer today than it was 4 years ago.
1: Pat Conroy, thanks for your time.
2: Thanks, Andrew. Have a good morning.
1: Well, joining me live now is the Shadow Home Affairs and Immigration Minister, Jonathan Dunningham. Jonathan Dunningham, thanks for your time. The Libs got smashed in Secret Harbour in WA, 17% of the primary vote. What's your reaction to the result? One Nation well ahead of you.
3: Well, indeed, and I think most people did predict on the way into that election that we would be facing a result of this nature. That is not a good outcome for my party, and it's one that we need to look hard at and rectify. I think that perhaps there's something that can be changed in the ground game. But again, as Liberals, as Nationals, anyone who's part of the coalition federally or at a state or territory level, we've got to be out there canvassing for number one votes for us. We've got to give people a reason to vote for us. I don't know much about what was said and done on the ground over there, but that is not a good result. And so, again, there's a lot to focus on here to claw back those votes we've lost and restore trust to those who've lost it in us.
1: Do you agree with your friend Andrew Hastie that the Liberal Party ran up the white flag there?
3: Yeah, well, again, we shouldn't be talking about being open-minded to work with particular other parties or anything like that. We should be asking people to vote for us. And when we start talking about conceding or coming in second or finding ways to work with other people before we've even run the race, then, yeah, people are not going to back us. So my message to colleagues across the country who want to go down that pathway, well, no, let's fight for what we have lost. Let's win back those votes we've lost in previous elections, state, territory and federal, and, again, give people a basic reason to vote for us. So I do agree with Andrew, and I think he was dead on the money there. We've got to fight hard and we've got to give people a reason to vote for us.
1: All right, Angus Taylor got the leadership earlier this year. He said the party needed to change or die. Then you had Farah, you got walloped by One Nation. Now you got this state by-election in WA, you get smashed by One Nation. You're dying, aren't you?
3: Well, we've got a lot of work to do, and I will keep saying that until the very day of the election. I want to turn the numbers round. I want to see better results, absolutely. And you know what? The work we are doing that will start flowing out into the community, the policies we are coming up with, the reasons people should vote for us, it will become clear. And so it is that work that I believe will turn things around. So, yeah, Farah was not the result we wanted. Indeed, the result in Secret Harbour, no Liberal would point to that and go, yep, good job. So, yes, it means we've got to keep working hard, keep doing the basic job of getting policies right, going out and selling it, understanding what communities need. It's not a rocket science, and we've just got to get on and do it.
1: Let's turn to migration policy now. What do you make of the One Nation pronouncements on net migration, including Barnaby Joyce's this morning saying palm workers can be on top of net migration?
3: Well, you've asked me One Nation's pronouncements. I was going to ask which ones. I mean, look, at the end of the day, palm and working holiday maker or backpacker visas are generally in addition to the NOM. And that's the thing that they've struggled to sort of enunciate. I mean, there is that difference between
1: their policy. That's not what Pat Conroy just told me. He told me half the palm visas are four-year visas.
3: Yeah. So there is a proportion of the palm visas that are longer term, but of those that contribute to the NOM, it's a very small number based on the last reading I'd done on this particular issue. And at the end of the day, where we have to get this right is actually making sure we're bringing in who we need. And I think the palm and working holiday maker visa cohorts are essential for our economic
1: growth. So you have the same position as Barnaby Joyce, that they're outside the NOM?
3: For the most part, yes, they are. There's a small proportion that contribute to the NOM. That's right.
1: There you go. So One Nation's right then, according to you?
3: Well, I wouldn't go so far as to say One Nation's right. There are many things I believe they're wrong on, and that includes their policy document online, which says they'd capped visas at 130,000. That's got nothing to do with the NOM. We have millions of visas granted every year. So they've got to actually work out what they stand for and be clear and make sure people understand it. That's their job.
1: Why can you only get to 200,000 and they reckon they can get to 130 for net migration?
3: Well, I'm not sure they can, but you in your program, I think it might have been 2 weekends ago, asked Pauline Hanson, what about students as far as they contribute to the NOM? And she said she wouldn't tell you an answer to that question. So I don't know how they've arrived at 130. Who is in that makeup of numbers there? How will that impact on the economy? What will it mean for various parts of our
1: region? When are you telling
3: us
1: who's in your makeup of the 200,000?
3: Very soon. I won't give you an exact date, but I'm in the final stages of putting together our migration policy, and it'll be up to Angus as to when he wants to announce it. But what will the difference will be between us and One Nation is the fact that we will be able to tell Australians who's in the number we will release as part of our policy and what it will mean for them and our economy.
1: I've reported this morning I expect the government to axe or come close to axing these so-called secondary student visas as part of their shake-up to bring net migration down. That means if you want to study here, you won't be able to bring your husband, wife or kids here. Do you agree with that policy, or and will we be attracting the best and brightest if we axe those secondary visas?
3: Well, I'd want to see the detail of what they're going to announce. And, of course, I will say this, it is too little too late. They've had 4 years to get this thing under control and they haven't. They've failed to be able to do anything meaningful despite their claims that they're bringing numbers down. And, look, people have been using student visas and temporary graduate visa pathways as an ulterior way to get families in here. This is not a de facto family migration scheme. They are about enabling people to study here or bringing people in that have skills to be able to contribute to our economy. So I think what that proposal says is one that has merit. It's one that we certainly would consider seriously because you've got to bring the number down. And when you've got huge numbers of people applying to come here as family members of students or temporary graduate visa holders, then that is a problem that we need to clamp down on. And that is a way of bringing down numbers.
1: Jonathan Dunningham, thanks so much for your time.
3: Thanks, Andrew.
1: Stay with us for the crystal ball.
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0: News 24 will be back after this short break.
1: The week ahead, the Prime Minister will be in his former honeymoon territory of Palau for the Pacific Islands Forum, where he'll hold bilateral meetings with Pacific leaders, and heavily featuring in talks is expected to be the recent Chinese submarine-fired nuclear missile test in the Pacific. And the Prime Minister will launch into One Nation again at the Queensland Labor Conference today. As I foreshadowed earlier in the show, I expect the subject of One Nation to dominate the entire week. But despite that, there's no rush on the government's immigration policy being released, and it certainly won't be out this week. We all wait for it, but you heard that prediction from me. They're looking at secondary student visas, cutting almost all of them. That's all from me. Thanks very much for your company. We'll be back at 8 a.m. Eastern next week.
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1: Good morning and welcome to Outsiders, the show that is to redefining the political landscape of socialist Australia, what Donald Trump is to reshaping the physical landscape of North America.
2: Finally, sir, in this executive order, we're also changing the name of the Canada geese as per your request. They will now be known throughout the world as Donald Ducks, which is a more suiting name, given that they now live in Lake America and not Canada with the rest of those losers. Donald Ducks are now an American species, and they're already happily migrating to our shores as we speak.
3: Meanwhile, the political landscape definitely shifted in WA yesterday, with One Nation claiming victory in the Secret Harbour by-election on an anti-immigration platform.
4: Your net migration, those people who we're going to say, OK, you can come into the country, we're going to give you a permanent residency, that you can move on to citizenship. That's at 130,000.
5: But according to mad as a cut snake Green Senator David Shoebridge, we need more immigration, not less.
6: We have a lot more in common with someone who came to Australia to reunite with their loved ones, to start a kebab truck.
1: Yes, as Napoleon himself once might have said, at heart, Australia is nothing but a nation of kebab shop owners. And while we wait for three large doner kebabs with extra chilli sauce, please, let's grab the latest Outsiders news. So, big win hasn't been officially confirmed yet, but One Nation are claiming the victory in the Secret Harbour, best name of an electorate ever, Secret Harbour by-election in WA, in Perth, last night. If you stayed up and watched it, great coverage there on News 24. Looks like One Nation have won. They're saying they have. Labor seems to be hesitating, and maybe that'll change over the course of the show. But it was a terrific victory. If Luke Hurdgen is the new member there for WA, that's a great result for One Nation with all sorts of ramifications nationally, Rita.
3: Absolutely. This was a very safe Labor seat. So we've talked so much about One Nation being a threat to the coalition, but Labor need to understand One Nation will take votes away from them as well. There is no such thing as a safe Labor seat, is what One Nation are saying today. They are going to go for those voters. And this is what we've talked about on this program for years, that there is, I would say, a majority of Australians, common sense Australians, who want real choice at elections, and the coalition has failed to give that to them. And One Nation is providing that option. And a lot of those voters, those sensible mainstream Australians, are old school Labor voters who don't recognise Labor anymore. It's not the same Labor of the Hawke Keating years. They're not on board with all these radical policies. And after this horror budget, I think every seat, almost every seat, is fair game.
1: And James, this throws up the whole preferences question.
5: Well, yeah.
1: Because, of course, if Labor voters are switching to One Nation, are they then going to preference Labor out of just kind of habit or a disinclination to preference the Liberal Party or the coalition? That throws up the big question.
5: This throws up a lot of big questions. I mean, first of all, let's go to the time machine and let's remember, 6 months ago, 9 months ago, and you had a lot of people, left-wing pollsters, Kos Samaras out there, all saying, oh, One Nation is only going to take away votes from the Liberals. So this is a huge problem for the Liberals. Labor is fine. Labor will be in power essentially forever, was the implication of what they said. Now, go and do a little analysis of the voting that happened last night in Secret Harbour. You've got a result that's probably going to come out after the two preferential at about 53-47. Now, this was such a rusted-on Labor seat. I think they were on an 11-12% margin. This is Kim Beazley's old area. It covers a lot of Kim Beazley's old seats, so it's been Labor forever. For every one Liberal vote that flowed to One Nation, 2.6 Labor votes will have gone over there. Now, let's zoom out, guys, on the bigger picture here. Anthony Albanese is trying to remake this country in this sort of socialist, Labor, public service kind of pre-Malay Argentina kind of mold, and it's very deliberate. He wants to create everybody being dependent on the government and so that, the government just gets voted for forever. It ain't working, because here's the other thing, too. His personal approval, you know, that's down around 26, 28% tops for Labour. So then you add together again and again and again your Liberal vote and your One Nation vote, and you see that this remains what, you know, it always was under John Howard and before. Australia remains fundamentally a centre-right country.
3: It's been a centre-right country, though, without a real centre-right option. That's what I was trying to convey. And if you want to just use raw numbers, add up the coalition primary vote and the One Nation primary vote, it's bigger than the Labor and the Greens primary votes added up together. So that's where the country is. I think the Voice referendum really gave us a very good picture of what the country is. And it's going to be interesting to see if Labor now lurch to the centre, if they give up some of the more radical ideas, or whether it's too entrenched and the true believers who run the party and the fact that the socialist left faction is the dominant faction, they're not going to be able to let go. But they, above all, want to remain in power. So I can see them shifting on key areas, even immigration.
1: They'll attempt to, because, but they won't, because their hearts, they're socialists at heart. They will attempt to shift. They'll put a new spin on it all, but they will never change.
3: Rowan, before Anthony Albanese was elected the first time, he was sounding like some based common-sense politician, a moderate. He was telling us what the definition of a woman is, clearly, without hesitation. It's an adult. If you asked him that today, what would he say? So they will say anything to get into power. And once there, they will do what they
5: can. And there was a great example of this this week because, you know, Rita, you just mentioned immigration. Well, we saw a couple of weeks ago, we saw Tony Burke getting rolled by Cabinet. And then, amazingly, his press club speech gets cancelled. But there was another great tell this week. You know, there was this talk about, oh, maybe Labor is going to reduce Australia's humanitarian visa intake.
3: Yeah.
5: And, you know, that started to get floated out there. And we're hearing all of these things. They're going to do things about student visas, the partner visas for people coming out on student visas. Everybody knows where the problems are on this, but they refuse to do anything about it. And Anthony Albanese, the same guy who, you know, as you said, back during the first election, we all remember when he sat down with Joe Hildebrand at the Daily Telegraph and said, I'm not woke. And, you know, come on. And he said, no, no, no, we are keeping that refugee intake exactly as before. So we know where his heart sits on all of this.
1: Absolutely. Oh, I just want to, let's have a listen to Pauline Hanson talking about Albanese.
7: The people have had a gutful of this Albanese Labor government. They want them gone. You have no idea what the groundswell of support is happening out there, because they just have had a gutful. And this is a clear indication of what's happening of the 22% swing against the Labor Party in WA. They want change. People want change.
1: So that was Pauline Hanson talking last night. As I said, excellent coverage by News 24 there of that by-election. It was hard for Pauline, you know, she was suppressing the glee there and being sensible, but it does look like they have won that by-election. Have a listen now to Luke Hurdagen taking his victory speech.
8: People of Secret Harbour have sent a message.
9: Yeah.
8: A message that will send shockwaves across the entire country. Every MP in this entire country on notice.
9: Yeah!
10: I'm a lawyer!
9: Yeah!
1: And later in the show, we'll be speaking to Mike Newman, the new appointment on Friday as the New South Wales head of One Nation. So that'll be fantastic. He'll be here in the studio with us. But James and Rita, what was fascinating as well about if you take the Secret Harbour by-election as a kind of microcosm of the bigger issues, what was fascinating was the fight within the Liberal Party about how to react. So you had Basil, who's the leader, Zempelis, who's the leader of the Liberal Party in WA, basically saying, look, a victory for One Nation is also a victory for us because it's one less seat for Labor in the parliament. So that was the thinking, basically work together with One Nation, who gets what seats, whatever, so long as you get rid of Labor. That was the Basil comments during the week. Andrew Hastie responded about that by saying, don't raise the white flag, let's fight to the last man in the ditches and defeat One Nation and so on and so forth. So you've still got this split, which is critical that it be resolved before the election. You've got Pauline Hanson already saying, I'm happy to work with the coalition to defeat Labor. The coalition still edging backwards and forwards, as we saw at the Bush summit.
3: The coalition is still in denial. They still think it's 2022, or when One Nation were the minnows, they had 5% support and they were an afterthought. One Nation's outpolling them. At some point, you've got to wake up to that reality. I don't know how much longer that needs to go on for them to realise they're not the ones calling the shots anymore. So they need to come to the party with a spirit of cooperation with One Nation. And if they don't come together and devise a strategy seat by seat, Labor is going to probably win, because you are going to have a lot of those One Nation preferences going to Labor. You've got a lot of disgruntled Labor voters. And Labor, maybe with a 28, 29, 30% primary vote, will win and probably win comfortably. So they need to wake up to the reality of what the political environment is like in 2026. And whether it's a preference deal, whether it's a seat-by-seat strategy where they say One Nation will run here, Nationals will run here, whether in some seats they all run, but other seats they're a bit more targeted with who's running. So, because you've got to also think about resources. The conservative side of politics doesn't have the millions coming in from the unions funding it. So you've got to also think about preferences, candidate selection. There's a lot of work on the ground that needs to be thought of to actually capitalise on this support. Because, yes, the polls are showing the majority of Australians want Labor out, but that's not going to happen unless the centre-right cooperate. And at the moment, they're at each other's throats, particularly the coalition.
5: Yeah, and I mean, and look, Andrew Hastie there, he's like the last Japanese soldier fighting on in the jungles of the Philippines. You know, I mean, this...
1: We'll ask Mike Newman what that guy's name was.
5: I think he'll know. I think it was Uta was his name. You know, it's not the first time he's taken the wrong side of a position, let's just say that. But it is, you're exactly right, Rita, that until the centre-right gets its act together on this, because, you know, the Libs and Nats long ago worked out that they weren't going to have three-quartered contests, and something similar is going to have to happen here, because this is a great flaw of the preferential voting system. It is preferential voting system is an establishment protection device.
3: Yes.
5: And that is why Albanese, and this is why, you know, you always hear the left here. There's always, you know, the same people who, you know, rattle around with old I Give a Gonski bumper stickers on their Mazda 121s, you know, and their tote bags are also about, you know, preferential voting. It means we're not like America. We have this caring system that means, you know, you can't have this right wing sort of thing or whatever. But it is exactly why they've got this serious problem here. They need to stop having three-quarter contests, at the least. They don't need to be in a formal coalition, but there needs to be, you know, some sort of way worked out now. You've got Victoria coming up in November, New South Wales coming up in March. I suspect that One Nation is going to do very well in regional New South Wales. I don't spend a lot of time in regional Victoria. I do spend a fair bit of time in regional New South Wales. And I'll tell you, you know, and we'll talk about the News Corp Bush Summit and some of the things we heard out of that a bit later on. But, you know, people are angry. People don't see the LibNat team as the solution here. And so they're looking to One Nation.
1: Well, let's, you know, the key thing, of course, is to get rid of Labor. You have to have every single voter who doesn't vote for Labor putting Labor last on. There is no other way other than putting Labor and the Greens, whatever. Labor and the Greens have to go last. And this has to be drilled into the head of every voter who is thinking of either voting coalition or One Nation, that they're putting Labor last must happen. And both parties need to campaign on that premise. And already One Nation are doing it. Kind of the coalition are kind of hinting backwards and forwards at it. But yes, that is where we need to be, and we need a strong education campaign so that the voters understand if they vote One Nation but then preference Labor, they have wasted their vote. They have to understand, even if they load the coalition, they have to understand that if they're going to vote One Nation, they must preference the coalition before Labor and the Greens.
5: And Rowan, just on that very quickly, we know time and time again from election after election, the left is so much more disciplined about the preference flows. So about 80% of everybody who ticks one for the Greens ticks two for Labor. So, you know, they are in this sort of de facto coalition, even if it's not formalised.
1: And the One Nation leader at in WA there yesterday, I can't remember his name offhand, but he was saying during the course of the evening last night, well, where the preferences go, we'll see what happens. But you can't do that. You can't just leave it to random selection of where preferences are going to go. You need to campaign in the same way that outfits like Advance helped win the no case for The Voice. You need a solid campaign that is saying you must not preference Labor. You must not. You must put them at the bottom of the ballot.
3: But
1: and,
3: coalition
1: and it's going to take a couple of years for that to sink in people.
3: But the coalition needs to understand that because they're the ones who are resisting.
1: Yes, I agree.
3: A partnership, yeah, if you want to call it that. They're the ones who are saying we're going to win in our own right. We don't need One Nation. We don't need their preferences. We don't need to enter into it. Well, that's just not realistic. The polls are the polls.
5: The world has changed.
3: The world has changed, and we have a preferential system, as James explained. Most of the world has a first-past-the-post system. This is the system we have, so you've got to work within it.
1: And, absolutely.
3: And that means you have to just do it. It doesn't matter how much you resist it, how distasteful it may be to you. This is what you're going to have to do to gain power. So it's becoming increasingly frustrating witnessing the coalition be blind about this. I'm sure they understand that political environment has changed, but they continue down this road of just thinking they don't need to do something with One Nation.
1: One of the issues is that traditionally the choice of who you preference on that, you know, bit of how to vote guide thing that is handed out is left to the local area. Well, that's stupid. You need a strategy for the party to say, in this election, we are all preferencing this way or that way, rather than a piecemeal thing. They have to have that because if they're leaving it to chance, they'll end up with Labor again.
5: But there's something more to this here. You know, last week we saw the whole debate about immigration and everything like that. Now, there was the whole David Farley train wreck on insiders, which we can talk about. But the fact of the matter is we got to the point where we finally cleared up what One Nation's migration policy is. We know we have a number. They've got a number, right? And so for the coalition to say, oh, these people are just vibe, they're just this, they're just that, they don't have any sort of policies, it's all just sort of vibe for them. Sorry, does the coalition have a number? No, they don't have a number. Are they going to tell us, you know, really where they're going to cut? Not really. Have they nominated anything specific about this? No, not really. All they say is, well, we're going to make sure that we keep numbers in line with the amount of homes that we build. To me, that kind of defeats the whole point. This is not what people are asking for. This is not what people want who are voting on the right about immigration. They don't want to just see everything get denser, but so long as there are more and more little cubes to shovel people into, everything's going to be fine. They want actual serious cuts. And the coalition policy says, okay, well, we're going to let property developers, imagine that, have their hand on the dial of how many people we can take in. I don't think so.
3: I think one of the things the coalition is worried about as far as having a federal strategy when it comes to preference deals is having a rogue candidate who is then the media is going to go after them and say the coalition is preferencing this candidate with these wild ideas.
1: Deal with it. Deal with it.
3: You've got to stop being terrified of the commentariat, of the media.
1: Exactly.
3: And Labor don't worry about that. Yeah. Labor are quite happy to accept preferences from crazy Greens candidates.
1: Exactly.
3: I think the coalition is still so worried about the backlash that's going to come from all the people who are never going to vote for them, that they are resisting. But there will be a certain number of coalition MPs who are in those inner city areas where One Nation is still a bit of a, you know, no one would freely admit that they would vote for One Nation. They're a bit of a pariah. They may have cause to worry, but you've got to look at the bigger picture and you've got to look at what you need to do to gain power.
1: But Rita put a finger on it. They're terrified of sitting on the ABC and the ABC host says to them, are you preferencing the far right One Nation candidate? And they go, no. My advice, rather than being scared of that, don't go on the ABC.
5: Correct.
1: Just don't go on the ABC. If you're so terrified of what Patricia Karvelas or whoever else David Spears is going to say to you, don't go on the ABC. Pretty simple. That's the way to deal with it, because they will always, only a few weeks ago, they were saying that One Nation was an illegitimate far-right freak show. So it's the ABC's problem. It shouldn't be the coalition's problem. But speaking of the ABC, they have a little show. Clearly, they based it on Outsiders. I mean, that's self-evident, called Insiders, trying to steal our audience. Can you imagine?
5: Unbelievable.
1: Outrageous. Anyway, on Insiders last week, and they even put it on the same time slot. Can you believe it? Anyway, last week, David Farley was there on Insiders. Apparently, he has no problem with 18C. David, you might need to check up on this one. Just have a listen.
9: It's something that you would really want to think very carefully on, of where are we going as a nation and what is the character and the personality we want to portray.
10: Doesn't sound like you're...
9: Well, I'm not convinced that we need to go and change anything at the moment.
10: Yeah, OK.
1: So he's talking about ABC there, I gather. And
3: literally the day before, his leader issued a statement saying that she's going to the High Court
1: to change 18C.
3: Because she's a victim of this crazy legislation and that they want to change. I mean, what?
5: And you know what?
3: I mean, that is just to me so fundamental. It's not some niche, never heard of issue. This is something Tony Abbott campaigned on and won an election, but then in office didn't change it. It's not something that you think, okay, he didn't know the issue, so he gave some...
5: Rita, it's worse than that. It's actually worse than that, because if you go back and you watch the whole segment of that interview where they're... Because if you go back and you watch the whole segment of that interview where...

0: think? You know, was it okay for her to say piss off back to Pakistan? And that completely evades the context of this whole conversation. And that is the reason why this whole argument is so mendacious. David Farley, you know, who came with this resume of Harvard and all this sort of stuff, running companies, you know, smart guy, walked right into that. I don't know who is prepping him in his office. I don't know who is briefing him. I know that within One Nation ranks, there are a lot of concern about how he is running his office.
1: Insiders.
0: And I'm
1: not
0: even
1: sure. Party leader.
0: And there's a question as to whether or not he was even, you know, approved that interview with the leader's office.
1: Well, that's interesting.
0: Yeah.
1: I would have thought an MP who is not a state leader, not a party leader, is just an MP representing the party. Why would they be doing a one-on-one interview on insiders? And if they're doing that, why aren't they getting approval from the party hierarchy?
0: And why isn't he being properly briefed by his office? I mean, that was somebody who walked into, and I've seen a million politician interviews, I've done a lot of politician interviews, you know, that was not a guy who was up the night before getting briefed for a very, very hostile interview.
1: You know what you don't have to worry about, and you don't have to be briefed to an inch of your life, and you don't have to do prep, is when you actually have the principles that back up your position. So you don't actually have to be briefed, because you know inherently this legislation is illiberal and it has no place in Australia.
0: Yep.
1: It is against free speech, and it has been used to persecute good people, including Bill Leake.
0: Absolutely.
1: And
0: yes,
1: you should know that it is something, whether your party leader the day before issued a statement saying we shouldn't have it, you should be arguing against it anyway.
2: My
1: God, what are we talking about?
2: Exactly. Louise Clegg, who writes for The Spectator Australia, is a former barrister, and she's written some superb articles on where 18C is going. She's predicting the High Court will get rid of 18C.
0: Good.
2: Because of the Pauline Hanson case. And it's too detailed to go into.
1: Bravo, if that happens.
2: But it's a really great read. She's written a couple of articles on that. And, you know, 18C is pivotal, as you said. It's absolutely pivotal to anyone who believes in our democracy. And the Pauline Hanson Maruki, Farine Maruki thing showed exactly the problem.
1: Farine Maruki?
2: I like it. Farine Maruki.
1: I love it.
2: Yes. That'll do. We'll call her that from now on.
1: You might get 18C.
0: 18C out of that, yeah.
1: I would apologise immediately.
0: Sorry, he's getting C18.
2: C18. Very good. Yeah. But the point here was that she said something which a lot of people find offensive, because it was attacking the monarchy and so on. Pauline said something which she found offensive, but under 18C, only one person can be offended, and it's based on the concept of being offended under race and so on. It's a ridiculous law. It's always been a ridiculous law, and it needs to go. The Racial Discrimination Act is ridiculous. It needs to go. It has been done nothing but drive division in this nation, and it should be scrapped, and we should get back to a proper, honest Australia where everyone speaks their mind fairly and freely.
1: I'll just add quickly, yes, you're right, Maureen Faruqa did say something that many people were offended by about the Queen. It was the late Queen. It was
0: hours after
1: she had passed away, and there was widespread mourning for this most beloved monarch, and that's the time she decided to get on X and to
0: have a spray,
1: post something incredibly stupid that she knew was going to upset a lot of people who were grieving the Queen's passing, and then takes legal action when she ends up getting that message from Pauline Hanson.
2: So we have a two-tier.
1: And our court system awards her with not just a judgment but also monetary damages.
2: It's a two-tier system, and it should be completely unacceptable in Australia. Let's talk about the Bush summit. Very good Bush summit this week. Daily Telegraph put that on. Some great interviews and things. Let's just have a listen to a couple of them.
3: We've lost a lot of industries and manufacturing. We used to make a lot in Australia, even footwear, clothing. We had the car industry. We made glass, fertiliser. All this is gone, and a lot of it's gone.
4: We need to do better than that. Yeah, you need social licence in order to operate.
5: Does it bother you that in regional communities farmers see the Albanese government as the enemy?
4: Oh, well, what worries me is over-regulation. I wouldn't care. And we need to do something about it.
1: Wow.
2: We'll be talking more about that ridiculous
1: The audacity.
2: At 10 o'clock. What was fascinating was this. Well done for Anthony Albanese for turning up. The audience was pretty unimpressed by much of what he had to say, but he fronted up.

0: it's fine. But this idea, James, that, the government's aware of the overregulation and all this, come on, this is the most regulated government. It's the regulations themselves are driving the country bankrupt. It's just not acceptable for this political idea now that you just say, oh, yeah, I'm aware of that. Yeah, we're doing what we can, and nothing happens.
1: Yeah, and you think about the way regulations have killed, you know, the regions and businesses. You know, remember, farms are businesses at the end of the day. So, you know, all of the IR laws, all the compliance laws around that, you know, have made life very hard. The stuff that they've done to superannuation because of the way a lot of farms are held and, in trusts and so on. All of the tax changes have made their life miserable. All the environmental regulations have been horrific for them. You go right down the line. For him to get up there and say he doesn't like regulation, that's nonsense. This is a guy who loves regulation because the more regulations, the more public servants to do the regulating and the fewer people doing nasty things in the private sector. Ew! And the more votes he gets.
0: Yeah, exactly. We're going to take a short break now and we're going to come back. We've got Rita's reality check, lots more. We've got Aidan Morrison coming up, Mike Newman, lots more here on Outsiders.
2: News 24 will be back after this short break.

0: Welcome back. You're watching Outsiders with your hosts, Rowan, Mr. Congeniality, Dean James, Pageant King Morrow, and I'm Rita Panahi. And I have some good news to impart this morning. Australia is about to be represented on the world stage by an impressive young woman who has displayed rare courage, more courage than men and women double or triple her age. I was there on Wednesday night at Crown's Palladium Ballroom in Melbourne when Katie Worthington became Miss Universe Australia, and she got the title after making the principal decision to answer a contentious question with honesty, when most in her position would have opted for a safe, politically correct response or on the fence response. Not Katie. She took a brave stance instead of offering up a typical vacuous beauty pageant answer with motherhood statements about love, kindness and world peace. Now, most of the other contestants got questions you'd expect at a beauty pageant about personal growth and their greatest influences, but Katie, who works as a radiographer, copped a politically fraught question about men identifying as women competing in women's sport.
1: Katie, your question is: transgender women competing across a range of traditional women's sport is making headlines around the world. Do you believe banning biological males from women's sport is common sense or discrimination, and why?
2: That is a very good question. Look, coming from a medical background, I'm sure we can all agree, and this is definitely my view, is that human biology does not lie.
0: Now, the coverage there didn't capture the crowd reaction. When she said biology does not lie, the crowd erupted into loud cheers. She had to pause for the crowd to calm down to give the rest of her answer. And she said, everyone playing sport at an elite level deserves the chance to be on a fair playing field. I would love to see in the future transgender people have their own league. It was a thoughtful, compassionate, common sense response, but above all, it was supremely brave. Right now, WNBA star Sophie Cunningham is being smeared and attacked for daring to take a stand for women's spaces and sports. We've seen athletes, authors, women's rights campaigners face hateful campaigns for taking similar positions. We've seen women dragged through the courts in Australia and have their lives turned upside down for stating biological realities, women like Sal Grover and Kiralee Smith. This may be an 80-20 issue, you might even say it's a 90-10 issue, but that small minority are loud, disproportionately influential and overrepresented in the media. It takes rare courage to be honest in a time of hysteria. On Thursday, on my program on News 24, Miss Universe Australia Katie Worthington refused to back down.
2: Because at the end of the day, we're all entitled to our opinions and we don't have to agree. Obviously, I had mine, I shared mine, I stand by it. But I do also believe that safety and fairness are of the utmost importance.
0: Absolutely.
2: Especially in any sport, but elite level sport, they work so hard to get there.
0: You're going to cop a little bit of heat. Are you ready for that?
2: I think I stand by anything I'm going to say in public. I think that we all are right to have our opinions and I'm ready.
0: Hopefully, Katie will be crowned Miss Universe in November in Puerto Rico, and you can be sure that no matter what she's asked, she's going to give an intelligent and honest answer. So bravo, Katie, for bringing us some good news this week.
3: That's fantastic, Rita. But you're right, it's incredible how it's changed. I mean, she might have, but others have not dared to take that sort of brave stance.
0: Oh, no. Especially in a beauty pageant, because it is so PC and you've got to play that game. So she would have known giving that answer, being honest about her views, could have cost her the title and she was the hot favourite. But she did it. She said it anyway, and the reaction in the room was incredible. I could not believe it was like a football game. People were cheering as soon as she said, "Biology does not lie."
3: Fantastic, great, great stuff, Rita. Now I want to talk about the killing of Malki Roth, an Australian citizen who died during the Intifada in Israel in 2001. Her death is particularly relevant now following the outrageous handling and comments of Foreign Minister Penny Wong regarding Israel and the tragic death of aid workers in Gaza, including one Australian, Zomi Frankham. Penny Wong condemned Israel and said she has no confidence in the IDF findings about those deaths. But crucially, she made no comment about Hamas. On the 25th anniversary of Malki Roth's death, she was killed 25 years ago. It's extraordinary. Killed awfully in a pizza parlour in Tel Aviv. We've covered that story many times before. But I'm delighted to say we're joined by Malki's father, Arnold Roth, for more on this topic. Arnold, thanks for staying up late. I know it's late there in Jerusalem. It's 25 years ago this month that your daughter was tragically killed by terrorists. We've discussed it on this program before. It's still obviously something that is horrifically heartbreaking for you and your family and her friends and loved ones. What was your reaction to Penny Wong's comments about another tragic death? Have you ever heard from Penny Wong, for example, regarding the death of your daughter?
4: It's not that I'm going to avoid the question. I'm going to answer a larger question than the one you've just asked me, Rowan. Has the Australian government ever done anything to be with us as we try to get the murderer extradited from Jordan to the United States? Only the United States is relevant in this because they're the party that has prosecuted the woman who blew up the pizzeria, and that was done in 2013. The woman is still free in Jordan. So repeated efforts to get the Australian DFAT and the Prime Minister's office and a variety of other figures have fallen flat. There's somehow a different set of values that applies to circumstances like those in which my daughter Malki, who, as you say, was born in Melbourne and was an Australian, are murdered in an act of unquestioned horror and a terrorist attack on a pizzeria filled with children.
3: James.
5: I know nothing can happen, Arnold, to bring your daughter back, but what would you like in an ideal world to see Penny Wong do? What would you like to see the Labor government do? What would you have liked to have seen previous governments do in terms of expressing outrage, helping the United States with the case, sending the ambassador to Jordan back? What sort of things would you like to see happen?
4: It's a terrific question. The Jordanians only say one thing about holding on to this this barbarian, this savage. They say, well, there was a fault in the way in which we entered into our extradition treaty with the United States back in the era of President Clinton and King Hussein, a technical fault. This is sheer bloody nonsense. The Jordanians ought to be put under pressure because, to answer the first part of your question, what I want to see is justice, not revenge, not vengeance, justice. And in order to get justice done, this woman has to be transferred from Jordan, where they have treated her as a celebrity all of these years. She is famous beyond compare, and she has only a message of hatred to convey to the masses who listen. Get her into a court in chains in the Washington, in the United States, which is what the treaty requires. My request to the Australians, it's been made several times now, has been use your good offices. Don't threaten. No one's talking about any force here. Use your good offices. Australia has exquisite relations with Jordan. Jordan is well respected in Australia. Tell them that you're ashamed of them. Tell them it's a disgrace. Get the woman out of there and into the hands of the US law enforcement people.
3: Rita.
0: Arnold, Australia's voting record at the UN under this Labor government has shifted, definitely, and relations with Israel have shifted. What's the feeling like in Israel towards Australia? I know there's a lot of concern. Last time I was there, that they were very concerned about the anti-Semitic incidents that are happening in this country and worried that public sentiment is turned against Jewish people. Is that a widely held view in Israel now?
4: The truth is it is. Certainly in my circle, I have a lot of Australian friends living around me here. It's practically the only subject we talk about. Mm. The larger issue here of changes in the way Australia plays the political game certainly get heard. They get heard even by people who are not Australians. But there are quite a number of other countries that are doing exactly what Australia is doing now, which I think is deplorable, but is a legitimate way of playing the political game, and that is holding Israel to one set of standards and all of these terror organizations, as well as the Arab world, to a different set of values. I don't know that there's much value in debating all of that. I do think that there's a lot of value in saying that from the perspective of me, the child of Holocaust survivors who received an incredibly warm welcome in Australia in 1947-48, along with the parents of almost all the people that I know today from Australia, that country doesn't exist anymore. The tensions that are at work now in Australia, the sheer statistics of the number of attacks, culminating, of course, in what happened at Bondi Beach, make for a horrifying scenario. So I can only say the principal issue that we Australians discuss when we talk about Australia here in Israel is whatever happened to that wonderful country?
3: Arnold Roth, that's a great question. The Royal Commission into Anti-Semitism, just briefly, we've only got a few seconds left, but do you hold much hope for something coming out of that?
4: You know, there's always room for hope, but there's no sign that it's going to be fulfilled. This has to be about action. There's no good coming out again with statements like Australia has no place for anti-Semitism. Evidently it does, and that has to change.
3: Arnold Roth, it's 25 years since your daughter died, Malki. She is in many Australians' thoughts still to this day, and we intend to keep it that way. Thanks so much for staying up and speaking to us on Outsiders. Thank you, Arnold Roth. After the break, emissions.
6: News 24 will be back after this short break.

0: Yes, it's the Mission's Impossible, and it is our mission every single week to point out the madness and insanity of the entire net zero renewables policy lunacy. And to help us do that, we get him in every month. Aidan Morrison, great to have you here in the studio with us as always. New South Wales, the lights are going to go out, you reckon?
1: Yeah, absolutely. There's no chance now that we can have Eraring, the biggest coal-fired power station in New South Wales and indeed the country, closed down in 2029 and keep the lights on. It's all the evidence is now on the table. The latest report came out from the market operator just this week, and they said we scraped through just under the threshold for 1 year, but they assume Snowy 2.0 will actually come on right on time.
0: So they got a good sense of humour.
1: A huge sense of humour. But the key thing is that last year they were trying to tell us that it would be 7 years after the close of this major power station, we'd start to have trouble. Now it's down to 1 year, and I can tell you some of the assumptions in that absolutely make crystal clear. Guarantee you, 100%, no ifs and buts. Penny Sharp, or whoever's in government, will have to get Eraring to be extended to keep the lights on in New South Wales.
2: So what happens if that doesn't happen? And one of the other players in all of this is, of course, you know, Tomago and the bailout there. And they've been said, oh, well, you know, we're going to somehow get all of this energy out of renewables that don't exist yet to keep you going. What will it look like, though, if the grid gets so stressed, if we don't get these extensions, if data centers keep coming online, if we keep growing the population, if everybody's getting these EVs that we're supposed to get? What does it look like? What does that actually look like when the lights start to go out?
1: Yeah. So the most recent, most authoritative model that I had a look at for what was modelling what would happen in 2027,
2: next year.
1: Well, that was before they extended, but that was the first time we had a serious model say what happens if Eraring gets shut down, and that showed that a few months after that we had outages to the extent of about an hour per week for one of the months there. So that is sending us like there is just no chance that you retain your status as an investment destination, a sophisticated economy.
2: If you've got blackouts, Cuba.
1: We do. Yeah, we can become Cuba or South Africa. That's right. Very, very fast after that. I am absolutely certain, though, the politicians will just wait till after the election to take the garbage out and say, oh, no, blame it on Snowy, blame it on the AI, blame it on something else and say, but it is crystal clear today, all the evidence is on the table today that says their policy, and it was only the New South Wales government that wrote the contract with Origin that said you must close in 2029, originally go to 2032. It's now New South Wales government policy alone that will make sure the lights go out in 2029.
3: What if they're stupid enough to follow through with it? What if they are that ideological that they said, this is what we're going to do and we're going to do it regardless?
1: Well, then we will have rolling blackouts, basically, starting summer of
3: 2020. You think that they already know they're going to reverse course despite all the public pronouncements of pressing ahead. How are they only doing modelling now for something that they're going to shut down in a couple of years?
1: They say they've been doing modelling all along, but I took out one of these most important bits of modelling, which the minister, by the way, referred to in budget estimates and said, don't worry, we've checked, here's the modelling website. And it says, right up front in the executive summary, it says, we do not account for lulls in renewable energy generation. All right? So it is totally
3: unfit for purpose. We don't account for intermittent power being intermittent.
1: That's right. Yes. They have not updated their methods to
3: that's
1: be...
3: Good.
1: Brilliant. It's just incredible.
3: What about Victoria? Because Victoria is closing down Yallourn, coal-powered plant, provides around 15% of the state's energy, electricity. What's going to happen there?
1: Yeah, and that's even sooner. Look, I can't imagine intuitively how they get over the line and can avoid some sort of extension to that power plant as well. The modelling is less decisive than what I think it is now for Eraring, weirdly, because I actually think that in Victoria they are going to run into exactly the same problem, and it will be extremely urgent. If there's a change of government in November, they've got, a year and a half. That's a genuine challenge for thinking about how do you reschedule major projects in Victoria. So it is existential.
0: Aidan, all this leads us on to AI and data centres and so on, because, of course, that's the electricity, that's based on the electricity we need now.
1: Yes.
0: But with AI and data centres, we need a lot more electricity. So
1: indeed,
0: there'll be longer blackouts, and data centres cannot operate without consistent energy, obviously. So what does it mean for AI going forward? What do you see happening?
1: Well, I see at the moment there is just no chance that a serious major AI player would walk away from Queensland, where apparently they have now won the right to continue to offer all options, all right, all of coal, gas and whatever combination of renewables makes it work, and choose to go to the southern states that are insisting you must build things that are stuck in long development cycles, can't get financial closure, even with government subsidies, so they They know they'll be paying a huge premium. One-stop shop to go to Queensland at the moment to use what's on the table. They have a relatively young coal fleet. They're actively refurbishing it. So I just think the insistence on the slowest, most difficult, most costly option will basically rule out any AI development at scale in all the states.
3: If we want to be a leader in AI, if we really want to be a global leader and we need a lot more energy, other than nuclear, if we're not going to use all the coal and gas, all the other energy sources we have, other than nuclear, is there a way to do it? Is there a way we could maintain our living standards and account for all this extra usage without nuclear power?
1: Unless you want to stick with coal, I think that's the only one. This scalable baseload energy that comes with the inertia that makes the power stable to disruptions and faults. Nuclear or spinning machines is great, but coal and gas can do it. Mm. In the US, people are racing towards gas because gas is extremely cheap. Mm. In Australia, though, at the moment, gas is pretty short supply on the East Coast and the domestic market. So we can't replace heaps of coal with gas without finding some more gas at the moment. So gas could work if we had it. But in Victoria,
3: we've banned fracking. It's in the Constitution now.
1: Exactly right.
2: Okay, so Aidan, let me just turn this around here, because one thing you always hear, I'll pretend to be, you know, a hippie, greedy environmentalist for a second, you know.
1: I'll try.
3: You live in that area.
2: I know. I'll take the deodorant, take the deodorant off and, you know, just say, but hey, man, batteries are so cool.
1: Yeah.
2: They're going to save everything.
1: Yeah.
2: Tell us about this whole thing, because I always hear, oh, no, we're going to get the batteries, and the batteries are going to be what saves us.
1: Yeah. Well, I can say that with confidence this week, because it came out, this report. Look at the authoritative modelling, right? And the authoritative modelling that came out from AEMO said that actually when we start having blackouts, the dams will run out of water. The gas plants won't have compressed gas in the pipeline anymore. And I can tell you, when those things happen, the batteries have long since been exhausted.
2: Yeah. Yeah.
1: And that's why this is so scary now, because we're actually running out of energy to charge the batteries in our future system. So if you don't have enough generators to charge the batteries do precisely nothing. So that's the problem we're running up against.
0: And we were sold this nonsense all along that Snowy 2.0 was all about charging, was a giant battery or some nonsense like this, Turnbull pushing water uphill. And that's bit in the dust again. They're now pushing this out further, is that correct?
1: Well,
0: it might never happen?
1: Officially, the line is not that comfortable. That's what the CEO has latest said, is not that comfortable with the schedule. We'll wait and see. What do you think that means?
2: Yeah.
0: Now, listen, I'm going to play you a clip from the Bush Summit where Matt Keane, well done again for fronting up, Matt, have a listen to Matt Keane at the Bush Summit.
4: Of course, AEMO operates within the law, Chris. That's their obligation. That's their statutory obligation. Their conclusion is that firmed renewables with transmission is the cheapest replacement cost.
5: To hit 80% renewable. That's the target. It's built around a government target, isn't it? It's not built around delivering the cheapest electricity.
0: Now, Aidan, this was precisely what you said on this show months and months and months ago, that all this modelling assumes that it's going to get to 82%, and it's all based around that. Chris Allman was rightly pointing out, but it's only the cheapest if you're going to get to 82%, correct?
1: That's exactly right. This is the ultimate moment where the emperor really has no clothes, because it's been pointed out to
0: That's a horrible Matt image. Sorry about that.
1: But Matt Keane has had this pointed out to him so many times, and he's been caught short. He's relied on this modelling so many times, including in official capacities, before the Senate as well, and he's said, don't worry, I trust AEMO, it's what it shows. But all along, and finally, everyone is now grasping this, the models were always forced to assume the government targets were hit. We're assuming we have to have renewable energy in the system. It's only the cheapest way to hit all those targets, so really they could only tweak with the timing of transmissions. It was never a genuine test to see what is ultimately the cheapest form of electricity. And to see him still trying, to see him still attempting in front of that audience, in front of experienced journalists like Chris Allman, to pull that off once more is just amazing to see him try to go back to that.
0: And all that nonsense about, AEMO has to stick to the law. I mean, it was red hair.
1: He wrote the law. I mean, he created the framework that said, look, you must pretend that government policy always succeeds and can find the model.
2: So, Aidan, so put it this way, take that target out of the equation and say you're not aiming to hit that 82%. What is the cheapest form of energy?
1: Coal. coal. Cool. I mean, it's just so hard to beat with the volumes and the qualities that Australia has.
3: It's incredible, because I thought the Chinese was just crazy building all these coal-fired plants.
2: I know, right? Yeah.
3: Other countries just relying on our coal for cheap, reliable energy. I thought they were all just nuts. Turns out they were right.
1: Coal
3: and
1: is,
3: we're wrong, yes?
1: That's right. Coal is easily the cheapest. And I'm a massive nuclear fan, but, you know, you would have to really absolutely stuff up coal and absolutely nail nuclear for it to be cheaper in the short term. Yep. So that's the reality. And everything you've been told about coal being more expensive all of a sudden is definitely nonsense.
0: Well, the exciting news, hot off the press's press release from Chris Bowen's office.
2: Wow.
0: According to press release from Chris Bowen's office, new data shows climate pollution is down 1.6%. Well done, Chris, His Excellency. 1.6% climate pollution is down thanks to solar, wind and batteries. Are we relieved? Should we just pack up and go home? It's exciting.
1: I just think when that gives you a sort of rough scale of things, like, you know, you can spend so many billions of dollars and have your electricity prices rise by 10 and 20 and 30% and you come out and say, look, we've got 1% out of that.
0: Well,
1: it's
0: Chris.
1: Just not scalable. There is just no chance we can continue this without destroying the economy, basically.
0: There you go, Aidan. Always great to have you here in the studio to chat to us on Outsiders. Keep up the brilliant work. You do a great, great job.
1: Thanks
0: so
1: very
0: much.
1: Going
0: to take a short break. After the break, I'm going to talk more about Anthony Albanese at the Bush Summits. Great laughs in a tick.
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0: Hello, you're watching Outsiders with Rita. Lefties losing it every Friday night. Panahi James, US Report every Friday night. Morrow and myself, Rowan the World According to Me, Dean, every Friday night at 7 p.m. Those viewers clever enough to be glued to News 24 of a Friday evening will, of course, already be familiar with the Labor liar loophole, that bizarre phenomenon admitted to by Labor's useless employment minister, Amanda Rishworth, which I unkindly mocked in rhyming couplets last week on the program. Much to my delight, a gentleman by the name of Fred, who goes by the stage name of Mr. MC Polly Waffler, stage name I suspect, has kindly turned my musings into a rap song.
1: This government closed the Labor liar loophole. The Labor liar loophole. The Labor liar loophole. Loophole. Loop, loop, loop, loop.

Great work there, Mr. Polly Waffler. Now I can add rap lyricist to my CV. And someone who can add stand-up comedian, or certainly sit-down comedian,